0: get your wishes in before it fell? What'd you wish for, Rob? Don't need to ask what Kathy wished for. Kathy?
1: No, Dad.
0: Well, I didn't say nothing bad. Don't every woman wish for good looks?
1: Dad.
0: Now, you knew I was kidding you. I wouldn't
2: look,
0: say...
2: Look at that one. It's coming right at us.
0: Where?
2: What?
0: Hey, look out!
1: It went just over there.
0: Get that car of yours. Plane, nothing. Them meteors are worth money.
1: Wait for me.
0: Somebody's got to mind the gas pumps. You stay put.

0: What was it? What was it?
1: Let me. I'll carry it here. Into the house. In back.
0: Hey, it's one of those big rubber beach balls.
1: I'll put it on the sofa here. Good thing nobody's stopping for gas or a sandwich right now.
2: Easy.
1: Beach ball, did you say, girl? Look again.
0: That hole there. Like a mouth. It looks like it's breathing.
1: You're darn right it's breathing. We found it at the bottom of a little drop on the wash. Out there by a water boiler sort of thing.
2: Acts like it's knocked out.
0: It's moving.
1: Grab it. Don't let it run away.
3: Now go. Now go.
0: It talked. It said something.
1: I knew it. I knew it. I really got something. Something at last.
2: I gotta get back to town and report this.
1: Hold it. You crazy boy. You out of your head? Can't you see what I got here? We can get rich off this. If we don't throw it away like dumb fools.
2: Let me go, Harp. I gotta report this. This is my duty.
1: Why? Who else you think knows about it? There were lots of stars shooting around the night, weren't there? Who was around but us to see it land? That noise it made coming down wasn't much, just a bump. Nobody would know. No one else could. This is ours.
2: They're bound to find out sooner or later it came down, and if I didn't report
1: this... How'd they know you heard it or saw it? I tell you, it didn't make much noise. Who's to guess? So you didn't find out about it for a couple of days, don't you see, boy? That gives us time to figure out what to do, how to make the best of it.
2: But I...
1: Listen to me. This could be the best thing that happened to us. Now you get back to town. Go on, kid. But don't say a word. I'll keep it here. Come back tomorrow. Not early, but about the time of afternoon you always drop in.
2: What do you do with it?
1: Just keep it safe. Just keep it safe. Now get going.
2: Well, all right.
0: Dad?
1: We're going to be rich, girl. We're going to be rich.

0: Nago doesn't seem to be very communicative. But maybe there's more communication there than appears. An alien. How alien? How dangerous? How helpful? What sort of reaction? This strange beach ball thing.
1: Dad, where'd you get that suit? What have you been up to all day?
2: Sit down, Kathy.
1: What do you mean, sit down? Somebody's got to watch the cash register all day. First you stay up all night with that whatever it is, and then you...
2: I've been at the bank.
1: The bank?
2: That's right. I've been talking to Jim Goshen. I made a business loan. We're going to make some changes and improvements in the place here.
1: Oh, now, Dad, you know Jim wouldn't loan the bank's money to us.
2: We've got a good spot here. It's a natural for people to stop at after that long haul over the desert, particularly at night. And the line of motels is a good idea, too. Besides, it'd be a boost for the town. People who stop here will go on to buy things in Two Springs.
1: Well, what made him see that all of a sudden?
2: I did, girl. I should have gone in and laid things on the line to him a long time ago. I don't know why. Before, things never seemed to go right, but now...
1: I don't see why now should be any different.
2: It was finding that thing in the back bedroom there that did it. It was like a sign. I felt like a new man this morning. When I walked in on Jim Goshen, I was that sure. I was that sure he didn't have a chance. Shook me by the hand when we were all done and said, Harvey, I believe in you. Yes, he did. That's just what he did.
1: Dad.
2: What? What's the matter with you now?
1: Dad, I don't like it.
2: Don't like it? For the first time since you were born, since your mother died, we look like we've got a chance in the world, and you say you don't like it.
1: It's so sudden. Last night, and now this.
2: This is what I was born to be, born to do. I was always meant to make money, only I could never get started. Now I know how to go about it. Now, that's all there is to it. How's the thing? You look in on it?
1: No, I've been so busy out front.
2: Let's see, then. Close the door. We don't want it rolling out of here. It wants to get away, back to the thing it came in.
3: Nago.
1: Dad, well, what do you feed it?
2: What? Feed it? Why feed it?
1: Well, if you aren't going to let it go.
3: Nago.
2: Feed it? Let it go? You sound like that Rob. Oh, no. I told him to stay away from here and sit tight. Hang on to it. It'll make our fortune yet.

0: that? Who's that? Who's there?
1: Kathy?
0: Rob? Rob? What in the world? Just a minute. I've got to put on a robe. Rob, what are you doing rapping at my window in the middle of the night?
1: Kathy, I've got to come in.
0: In here?
1: I've got to get to see it, Kathy. Just see it for a minute or two. I'm coming in.
0: Rob!
1: Kathy, take me to it. It wants to see me. I can feel it.
0: Rob, are you drunk?
1: You don't understand, Kathy. It can do something for me. I know it can. Kathy, listen. Listen, you like me, don't you? Won't you do that for me? Just take me to it. I better know where it is. It's in that extra back bedroom you and your dad use as a storeroom, isn't it?
0: Rob, come back here. Do you want to wake up Dad?
1: Show me.
0: All right, but for heaven's sake, be quiet. This way. Give me your hand.
1: Oh, Kathy.
0: Still, I'll get the lights. Now look out. It's right under your feet.
2: Lago.
1: There it is. Yes. Yes.
0: Rob, don't look like that.
2: Lago.
1: Kathy, listen. Did you ever want to get away? To get out into the world and do things, big things, to be famous, really famous?
0: Oh, Rob, you come out of here.
1: No, wait. Kathy, I mean it. I can do it. We can do it. All we have to do is take this thing with us. When I've got it around, I feel I know how to do it. It doesn't take much money or brains. It's just being sure. And with it, I'm sure.
2: Abby, what's all that noise?
1: Listen to me, Kathy.
2: Abby, what's going on out there? What are you doing?
0: Nothing, Dad. Go back to sleep.
1: Kathy.
2: No, go.
0: Take it, Rob. What would you do with this?
1: I keep it with us. What else? Long as it lasts.
2: I'm trying to find out what's going on there.
0: Here comes Dad. You better go talk to him, Rob.
1: Yeah, I'll handle him. You wait here. Keep an eye on it.
0: I'll keep an eye on it, all right.
2: Now listen to me. You listen to me. No.
0: And now for you.
2: Now,
0: go. Now you'll try it on me, will you? Oh, yes, you know what I want. Of course you would. I can feel you making me feel the way a beautiful woman feels. But I'm not fooled like they were, those men. I know I'm plain. You hear me? I know it. You think I could live with myself all these 19 years and let you fool me in a minute? Well, go ahead. You can make me feel it, but you can't make me believe it. Never. Never.
2: No.
0: There. You see? I won. All right, now, you aren't going to drive Dad or Rob crazy anymore. I'm going to take you out in the desert and lose you where they'll never find you. You come. Good thing you aren't too heavy. I know a fine hole in the side of a wash you'll never get out of.
2: No,
0: don't not go.

0: Nago's specialty seems to be what you might call a promissory note. She was promising things, apparently, but, a woman is peculiar in one respect. She's remarkably practical, as well as being idealistic. And the practical pragmatism doesn't yield too well to promissory notes.
1: Oh, here's a place that'll hold you. I'll just put you down here. Open the hole a bit. Lock you down with a stone. Well, aren't you going to try once more? Oh, come now. Aren't you going to try once more to make me feel lovely and wanted and pretty?
2: Nago.
1: What was it you wanted from them anyway? From Rob and my dad? What were you after anyway? You ought to be able to make some kind of an answer. Go ahead, you can't fool me anyway. I'm onto your trick of finding out what people want and making them feel they can have it. And maybe they could have. It seemed to work for Dad. But even if your making me feel attractive would make other people think so too, I still wouldn't buy a pig in a poke. You hear that?
2: No.
1: All right, I don't want to hurt you. Tell me what you were after and I'll leave you here to save yourself or not. I don't care. What did you want from us? What?
2: Nago.
1: I think I can hear you. Somehow. What? I didn't understand. I didn't know. I didn't know. So I'll get you to it. I'll get you to it in time. This way. Oh, I'll hurry.
2: Abby!
1: She won't find us. He won't get you up in time. Oh, please hold on. Just a little longer.
2: Abby! Abby, I'm coming! I'm following your tracks! You all right? Can you hear me, Kathy?
1: Oh, I can see you now. Just a little farther.
2: Kathy!
1: Oh, here. In with you, quick. There. I'll meet him now. I'll keep him back. Here I am, Rob.
3: Kathy! Oh, Kathy, I thought something happened. I was crazy back there. I don't know what got into me. Kathy, I don't want what I said. All I want... Oh, you had me so scared when I found you gone.
1: Me? You were worried about me? Oh, Rob.
3: But, Kathy, that thing. I gotta find it, Kathy. Maybe it's dangerous. You don't know.
1: Shh, it's all right. You don't have to worry anymore. She's going home.
3: Kathy, you let it go? But you don't know what it tried. How could you trust it to go free? You don't understand.
1: There she goes. Wave to her with me. Of course I know. We were the ones who didn't understand. We forgot anyone could think of anybody but themselves. She's a mother, Rob. And of course she'd do anything, promise anything, to get back home to her child.

trouble with aliens is you tend to start with a preconception. But how can you tell when you don't know the meaning of the clues? Is it a warrior? A scout seeking to bring in an invading crew? A scientist? Or perhaps a lost child? Or a mother who's missed a turn and trying to get home to baby? We start with a preconception, but preconceptions aren't always right. This time they weren't.

0: inspired harmonies of the Moonlight Sonata set the stage for another concert of the world's most honored music, presented as a salute to Longines, the world's most honored watch. The Longines Symphonette, under the leadership of Michel Fiastro, will play a program of the world's most honored music. These lovely melodies and Longines watches make a common appeal to cultured people the world over.
1: His name is Ernest Alvius Smith. His home is Westminster, British Columbia, and he's going to tell us how he won the Victoria Cross in the Italian campaign.
2: The job the Seaforths had drawn was across the Savio River as the Allies continued to press up the Adriatic coast in Italy. I was with our support company, known as the Tank Hunters. We always went into action right behind the attacking lead company, and we were supposed to get them out of trouble if they ran into serious tank opposition. Well, early on the night of October 21st, 1944, we received our orders. A Company was going to cross the river. With our Tommy guns and piets, we were right behind them. I'll never forget that night. It had been raining for days, and the rain pelted down in sheets. The ground was one great big bog, and you had to be pretty careful or you'd slip and fall. It was real sloppy. A Company crossed the Savio, and we of the support company waded across after them. The water was chest high, but we got over without trouble. We were wet, but it didn't make much difference because we were soaked right through anyway. A Company went ahead for a couple of miles, and we sort of tried to make ourselves as comfortable as you can with torrents of rain falling and the ground muddy and slippery. About 11 o'clock that night, we received word that A Company had run into some tank trouble. They had to dig in where they were, because by this time, their river had risen 18 feet, and they couldn't get back, and nor, by the way, could the rest of the battalion get across. So there we were, without any prospects of getting any support weapons or men. My section, and there were five of us, went up about 2 miles to a place where the main highway was cut by a dead-end country lane. And we took up our position in a deep, muddy, beautiful ditch. The Germans were really giving the place a shellacking. From self-propelled guns, from Panzer tanks, from mortars, and from small arms. As the night went on, the weather got worse. The rain was heavier, and it was black as a mine pit. But we could spot the tanks all right. And we hammered away at them until we had knocked out two SP guns, a couple of Panthers, and a German staff car, as well as a lot of German infantrymen. I was pretty lucky. The other guys in the section were either wounded or pinned down, except my pal, Jimmy Tennant. The two of us kept our piet and Tommy guns busy until Jimmy was seriously wounded. A few seconds before Jimmy was hit, a Panther kind of sneaked up on us and all of a sudden let go with everything they had. And Jimmy and I were the targets. It was then that he was wounded. I noticed that about 10 Germans had jumped off the back of the tank and were charging us. So with Jim wounded, I had to load and shoot the piet and try to knock out the tank. A fire burst with my Tommy gun to protect both of us from the charging Germans. I was a pretty busy guy for a few minutes, but we disabled the tank, and any German soldiers who were able to ran away. After that, I gave Jim some first aid, and then because he was still able to walk a bit, I half-carried, half-dragged him about 150 yards to a church where A Company was located so he could get medical attention. The Germans continued to keep the whole area under fire, but I managed to get Tennant to the church safely. After that, I returned to the ditch and stayed there until the Germans had had enough and fell back. A few hours later, the rest of the battalion, and then the division, crossed the river, and the Allied drive continued up the Adriatic coast.
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6: Soviet Russia tonight broke off diplomatic relations with Israel, demanding that the Israeli minister leave Moscow without delay. And the Russians, of course, are withdrawing their mission from Tel Aviv. It was the Soviet legation in Tel Aviv that was bombed early this week by Hebrew extremists, with the premier of Israel, David Ben-Gurion, calling the bombing a senseless crime and offering to compensate Russia for the damage. But Moscow accused the Israeli officials of conniving in the incident, and now tonight we have the breaking off of diplomatic relations between the two countries. We can expect a great uproar from the Iron Curtain countries in protest over President Eisenhower's decision that the atomic spies must die, but practically all the reaction that we have so far tonight is in support of the president. Republican Senator Robert Taft says, "I don't see how President Eisenhower could do anything else." And Democratic Senator Henry Jackson of Washington State, who used to be a member of the Atomic Energy Committee in Congress, says he concurs with what the president said about the seriousness of the offense committed by Julius and Ethel Rosenberg, and the obvious fact that their action in giving atomic secrets to Russia could be disastrous to thousands and perhaps millions of people. The Supreme Court will be asked once again by the Rosenberg's attorney to review the case, which the court previously refused to do, and that seems to be the last hope left for the Rosenbergs, who heard the news of President Eisenhower's decision on radios in their cells at Sing Sing, but gave no outward sign of emotion. For nearly 4 months, a federal jury here in New York has been hearing the case of John Prevost, the former Army sergeant accused of treason for helping the Japanese during the Second World War. And a few minutes ago, the jury returned the verdict, guilty of treason on two counts. President Eisenhower, in his State of the Union message, called for renewal of the Reciprocal Trade Act. And today, the president conferred with Republican congressional leaders for an hour and a half, discussing the general subject of international trade. The domestic economy came in for attention today when the president named James Brownlee, the New York investment banker, to the job of government consultant on wage and price controls, a sign, perhaps, that the new administration is thinking in terms of keeping some curbs on wages and prices, possibly on a standby basis. Meantime, the decontrolling process goes on. The United Press says that tomorrow the government may do away with the price ceilings on poultry, eggs, tin soap, and lard. Chairman Saltonstall of the Senate Armed Services Committee says that General James Van Fleet, the former commander of the 8th Army in Korea, will be asked to explain his statement that an Allied offensive now can break the Korean stalemate. Senators have quoted General Omar Bradley as saying that such an attack would cost many lives and would not assure us an early victory at all. In Korea tonight, the South Korean president, Mr. Syngman Rhee, endorsed the proposals for a blockade of the coast of China. And in East Germany today, the communists began talking all over again about a new blockade of Berlin. Tomorrow night, at this time, Secretary of State John Foster Dulles will make a radio report to the American people, and this program will not be heard tomorrow. But I will, of course, be back with the news as usual on Friday night. This is Robert Trout in New York. 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

0: And now here is your guide to these adventures of the mind, the editor of Astounding Science Fiction magazine, John Campbell, Jr.
1: Dreams are a remarkable thing, a remarkable power of the human mind. Freud, the psychoanalytical school, has held very important. But there's one aspect of dreaming that they deny, they overlook, perhaps. That's tonight's story. If someone handed you a photograph of a man's face and said, do you know who this is? Suppose that was a photograph of yourself 20 years from now. You'd have an awful hard time recognizing that. We can recognize a picture of something that we have seen. It is impossible to recognize something that we haven't yet seen. Let's say we have a patient who comes into an analyst's office, a badly frightened man.
2: Dr. Sharp, my name is Jim Bedford. I got your name from the National Health Trust. They say you're the quick shock analyst they'd recommend in this area.
1: It's nice of the Health Trust to say that. It builds up my morale in these troubled post-war times.
2: They speak very highly of you. I feel so darn silly running to a psychiatrist. That's for old ladies. Maybe we better forget it. I've got a lot of pressing work that I should be taking
1: care of. Let's see, Mr. Bedford. Now, according to the data you gave my secretary, you're with the State War Reclaim Bureau.
2: Yes, that's right. I'm regional director. I've been with the Bureau all my adult life since 1971. Since the Doom War.
1: It must be rewarding work watching the radioactive ash cleared away, houses and stores springing up again after so many decades, seeing the city itself come back from the rubble, knowing you could take a good share of the credit.
2: That's going to be a long task, another generation.
1: Sit down and you tell me about it.
2: No couch? I thought all you psychoanalysts had couches. This office building was lucky to escape being hit.
1: Yes, it's one of the few pre-war buildings left in this part of Sacramento. Matter of fact, it was your War Reclaim Bureau that loaned my family the money to rebuild.
2: Doctor, why is it happening to me? What am I going to do? I have to stay at my job. Nobody else can do it. Nobody else knows this area the way I do. Nobody knows the people here the way I do.
1: You were born here, William?
2: Yes, I've lived in Sacramento all my life.
1: What is it that's bothering you?
2: I have some kind of hallucination, and it keeps getting worse. I've tried to shake it, but it comes back bigger and stronger. Now it's getting so that I can't work. I can't do my job.
1: I'm starting up recall-inducing equipment, Mr. Bedford. It'll put you in a state of semi-sleep for a few moments. I'd like you to tell me what this hallucination is. Then maybe I can tell you why you have it, and maybe help you deal with it.

0: damaged inventories. Must be a million of them stuck in the basket today alone. Oh, I ought to quit and go to bed and get some sleep. Where's the report on that mutant rat they've been killing? One that spins webs. Better okay the extermination program. Poisoned grain probably be best if it eats grain. Probably have to ask for federal aid and not enough funds to do the job right. Oh, I'll okay the extermination and hope they can raise the funds. It's bad enough to have ordinary rodent infestation. Plague carriers, the worst possible sanitation menace.
1: Menace, huh?
0: Oh, it's you, Giller. How did you get into my apartment?
1: Front door was unlocked. I'm sorry to interrupt your work.
0: Well, I was about to stop. What time is it? Past midnight. Do you want a beer? I'm going to have one.
1: Siphoning valuable grain off to make beer in these times of need. Must be nice to be a big wheel and have luxuries. Your own stove, refrigerator. You know, I haven't had beer since last May.
0: You'll survive. You've always managed to. Trade some of that black market coffee of yours or some of those eggs from your chickens.
1: You know, we lost all our chickens. That blood disease from the old H-bomb blast. Take a look at this.
0: Your application for aid?
1: Turned down.
0: I know.
1: Why?
0: Don't ask me why. Oh, okay, okay. I'm the responsible person. I turned it down.
1: You and I have been friends since we were kids.
0: So what?
1: You get a kick out of it, Lord, and over the people you've known. People who were something in the community before the Doom War. People you had to look up to and say sir to.
0: I'm sorry about your poultry farm. I'm sorry for all the poultry raisers, you included, and the beef raisers and the walnut growers. But certain things have to be rebuilt before others. Heavy industry comes first. Factories, steel and cement and fuel producers. Synthetic fabric.
1: Where are your people?
0: Good night, Giller. Write me a letter on the proper form.
1: I'll talk to you in a few days about my application for aid. Maybe you'll change your mind. Come around.
0: Giller ever got that farm going, he'd be the biggest black market operator in California. $5 a piece for grade A eggs, and he knows where to get it. Everybody trying to swing a deal, make money, cash in on people's hunger. I wonder if he's really gone, or if he's hanging around outside. People like him get on my nerves. I better go see.
2: Make sure.

0: dream of falling tends to indicate that the patient has some kind of fear of a basic insecurity, a feeling that he's faced with a problem that he must solve and can't solve. But he's got to solve it, but he can't solve it, but it must be solved. Mr. Bedford.
1: I'm falling. Help me, I'm falling.
0: No, no, you're not. You're here in my office, sitting in a chair. Yes. But I was falling. I started to go out of my apartment. I opened the door to the hall, and there wasn't any floor under my feet, just emptiness. And I tried to grab hold of something, and there wasn't anything, nothing at all, anywhere. Just darkness.
2: What happened next? Were you hurt?
0: Doctor, how could I have been hurt? It was just in my mind. Maybe I stumbled or something, but I didn't fall, because there was no place to fall.
2: Momentary dizziness from overwork, fatigue.
0: Yes, yes, maybe.
2: And since then, you've had a fear of falling.
0: A phobia.
2: Phobia.
0: Phobia about high places.
2: Okay, Mr. Bedford, let's try another recall. Now, this time, I want you to remember more about the falling and your friend Giller.
1: Ah! Stop it! Don't kill me! Don't throw me over the rail, please!
3: Shut up! Well, you probably think I'm going to give you one last chance before we toss you off this ramp.
0: It's not my fault. I tried to get Funds, Bureau's short on Funds' terrible task ahead.
2: He can't hear you.

0: shall we say, an agricultural frame of mind?
1: Okay, let's finish this up and get going. Get him over the rail. It's almost a mile to the ground. How could a thing like this happen to me and be forgotten? Can a person forget being knocked down, kicked, and threatened with death?
2: It wasn't forgotten. It remained buried beneath, repressed. We'll have to try some more recall, Mr. Bedford. So far, I don't have enough to go on. Now, this business of Giller and his men beating and terrorizing you provides what's called the traumatic incident, the moment of fear that starts the chain reaction of repression going. But, are you willing to try another recall?
1: Not now, Doctor.
2: We shouldn't stop at this point.
1: I couldn't stand anymore. Tomorrow, maybe.
2: We'd better go on now, Mr. Bedford. Now, from what you recall, I got an impression that there's no time to waste. I don't think they just beat you up and threatened you. I think they did throw you over the rail to your death. I think they killed you.
1: All right, Doctor. I'll let you start your recall-inducing gadget again, but don't make me go back to that moment. Something else. I couldn't stand to see them standing there above me, higher and higher, and then the ramp and the railing disappearing.
2: At this time, I'd like you to think of something pleasant, satisfying. Perhaps a day in your work when you were particularly pleased with what you accomplished.
1: Public baths. Kids splashing around, lots of hot water. Wonder how many of us would be dead by now. Dead from contamination from the perpetual fallout if we hadn't built those huge pools and fountains over there. It's the hardest decision I ever made. I felt like a lunatic giving them the go-ahead. A lot of people were angry about that. But after I saw the figures from the anti-radiation committee, it had to be done. No matter how many people got angry, I know my duty. It's to the whole people, not a few special groups here and there.
2: You say you okayed the building of mass public baths, and you actually stood and watched the people bathing.
1: That's right. Togas, like ancient times.
2: Mr. Bedford, I want you to listen to me carefully. I have something important to say to you.
1: What's wrong, Doctor?
2: Well, as a licensed general practitioner, I've been interested in the idea of public baths as an anti-radiation measure. In my opinion, it's a sound idea. But the proposal hasn't yet been put through. No baths have been built. It'll be at least 5 years before the baths can be put into operation.
3: Interpretation doesn't quite check. Sometimes the dream isn't quite usual. If a man has a dream of the future, it's awfully hard to identify its source because the source hasn't happened yet.
2: Tell me, Bedford, you were exposed to a great deal of radiation in the early part of your life, and so were your parents.
1: That's right.
2: We all were. We all went through the blasts and the heavy fallout of the war, the contamination of our food, water, homes, clothing. Do you remember any unusual exposure, either to you or to your parents, radiation approaching a dangerous maximum?
1: Let me try to remember. I'm confused. You think I'm some sort of a freak.
2: Stop sitting there in the chair insulting yourself. You have to make plans.
1: Plans? There's nothing I can do. There's no way I can stop him.
2: Try to remember any toxic dose of radiation, especially in the earliest part of your life. Now go back to the enemy missile attack. Sirens. Can you hear sirens? You're possibly running toward a shelter. Your family running, too. Across a field, maybe.
1: I'm sorry, Doctor. I've had all I can take. I'll see you again some other time.
2: You're leaving?
1: Thanks for the help. I've got to consider all this. Maybe I'm not remembering the future. Maybe it's just a false memory, a neurotic fantasy. How could we check? If it's really in the future...

0: What's the matter?
1: I can't get up.
0: What?
1: I can't stand up. I'm afraid I'll fall. Doctor, now I can't even get to my feet.
0: Well, make yourself comfortable in your chair, and we'll go on with the therapy, as I said we should.
1: I guess I have no choice.
0: Now, you know what we're after this time. At some point in your life, you apparently were exposed to a near-toxic dose of radiation.
1: Wait for me. Hey, don't leave me behind. Come on back. Hey, Tony, wait for me.
2: Hurry up.
1: Okay. Let's get down. Get the metal lid off and listen. They're almost here. Get the lid of the shelter up so we can get down there and be safe.
2: You scared, Jimmy?
1: Yes. Open that lid!
2: Not until you apologize for what you said in class the other day. You said my family moved here because they thought nobody would bomb this sector. You said my family was scared of being bombed. Okay, let's see.
1: Yes, I remember. When Tony and I were kids during the war, we got the scuffling, seeing who was braver. And while we were scuffling, the first warhead exploded a couple of miles up the coast.
0: So that's where you got the near-toxic dose.
1: Yes. Whole place was saturated. Hot. They had to rope off the rubble, close the roads. I was in the hospital for a month, down in the underground medical wards along with the real casualties.
0: Weren't you a real casualty?
1: No, I wasn't hurt. They made all the tests. They found no sign of tissue damage, blood count okay, bone marrow unaffected, no cancerous formations.
0: But now you know you were affected.
1: Yes, I was affected.
0: Now listen to me, Mr. Bedford. You still have time to re-examine your dealings with Gillen.
1: You mean give him the bureau funds he wants so he can set up his black market operations? No, Dr. Sharp. I have my responsibility to the people of this area. Those funds have to be given to the proper applicants.
0: Even if it means your life?
1: Yes, even if it means my life. I'm still not going to give Giller the funds.
0: I respect you, Mr. Bedford. I can see why the government gave you the job.
1: I've tried to do it right. I feel proud of what I've done. The hygienic baths, evidently I'll be successful there. That alone makes it worthwhile. I don't feel too depressed. All in all, it was worth it. A lot of people died in the war. My death comes a number of years later, but, well, I can possibly consider it as a bona fide war death with honor. Hey, look, I can stand up now. I'm on my feet. Bringing up that material about the radiation exposure must have done it.
0: Do you intend to come back again and see me?
1: No, there doesn't seem to be much of a reason.
0: I'd like to keep on trying. Maybe there's a junction of possible futures. Some point in time at which we can deflect the future that's waiting for you.
1: Uh-huh. I'll think about it. All right, Doctor. And thanks a lot for trying.

0: see me.
1: My name is Tony Giller. I'm sorry to bother you, but this constitutes an emergency. It's a compulsion. And it's followed up my life.
0: Sit down. Tell me about it.
1: I have an irresistible urge to push people.
0: Push people?
1: Towards windows, out. What am I going to do, Doc? There was a little shrimp of a guy I pushed once, and one day a girl was standing ahead of me on an escalator, and I shoved her. She was injured. I'm afraid I'll eventually kill somebody someday. Some perfectly harmless person who never did anything wrong.

stone is never afraid of anything. A stone has no sense of futurity, no sense of a future to control. Wherefore, it has no fear. If you can feel fear, it means that you can sense the future. To the extent that you can sense the future, you can control it. You don't have to be stuck with any particular future. If you take the trouble to dream about the future, then you have a chance to do something about the future. If you don't like atomic wars, you have a chance to do something about it, provided you dream that it's there. Nightmare or not, you have a chance to do something.

0: Remember that the dealers who sell DeSoto also sell Plymouth, the low-priced car most like high-priced cars. DeSoto, Plymouth, two great cars, both products of the Chrysler Corporation.
1: Friends, go in and see a DeSoto Plymouth dealer tomorrow. And when you do, tell them Groucho sent you.

0: Now, Commander, can you tell me when you first got the stand to for the Dunkirk evacuation?
1: That was on the evening of May the 31st, about 5 o'clock. They rang me up from the Admiralty, chap I knew at the Admiralty, asking could I meet him on board at 7 o'clock.
0: They knew about your boat?
1: Oh, yes. Yes, I knew them. And so at 7 o'clock I met him down there. He said the Admiralty were going to requisition her for going over to Dunkirk. They wanted me to take her round to Ramsgate, where they said that a naval crew would take her over. I told them that they had another guest coming. If anybody was going to take her over, well, my eldest son and I were. So we came out on the morning of the 1st of June and got down as far as Westminster. Later on, we anchored at Gravesend, from there to Southend, and eventually to Ramsgate.
0: Just the two of you?
1: Just the three of us.
0: Three of us? Who was the other?
1: Three. A sea scout, about an 18-year-old sea scout. And at Ramsgate, we got charts, and the other boats seemed to have trickled off behind. Well, we were fairly fast and had rather left them. So we pushed over to Dunkirk on our own.
0: Were you attacked on the way?
1: Yes, we had lots of fun on the way. The first one was a couple of enemy bombers had a shot at it, and fortunately, Worcester, HMS Worcester, was just passing us at the time, and she drove them off. But then we had lots of other escapes from bombing and machine gunning until we got over the other side, where I picked up the crew of a small motor cruiser called Westerly. She was well on fire. We picked them off, and she had a couple of hundred gallons of petrol on board, so they said. In any case, when we got about half a mile away from her, she blew up. Next thing was we went through the wreckage and other evidences from a big French transport that had been sunk. That was off Gravelines. Later on into Dunkirk, because I was told that all the men were then off the beaches. So I went into the harbor, and alongside Worcester, I went on board and saw the captain and told him I could take a few men. So he said, how many? Well, I once had 21 on board. I didn't tell him that. I told him, oh, about 100. And so he said, right, take them. And they started to pour on board of us, and down below, Rogers, as arranged, was stowing them down below.
0: That was your son?
1: That was my son, yes. And one of the naval ratings was tallying them on board. When he got about 50 down below, I asked him how he was getting on. And he said, oh, plenty of room yet. Then at 75, I asked him how he was then. Oh, is he getting a bit crowded? So then we took the rest on deck. We tallied up a total of 130. Then I found that she was getting pretty tender, so I called a halt then and cast off and started on my way back.
0: Were you attacked on the way back?
1: Yes, several times. But she's very quick on her helm. And on one occasion, a fighter came down up astern of us, and I'd learned from my youngest son, who was in the Air Force, certain things that I knew the attacking aircraft had to do to before she could bring her guns to bear. So just as she was bringing her guns to bear, put the helm hard over, and I say she's very quick on her helm and dodged him.
0: She was quick on her helm even with all those people on
1: board?
0: Very
1: quick, yes. And then the aircraft banked and had another go, and we put the helm over the other way and dodged him again.
0: He no casualties?
1: No. He gave it up then as a bad job.
0: And you got back safely, obviously.
1: Got back to Ramsgate, went alongside. They started to pile off then. There was a chief petty officer was tallying them ashore. And as the last ones went over the side, his remark stays in my mind. My God, mate, he said, where did you put them?
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4: The Chinese Red Troops have stopped retreating in Korea. They're moving back in stronger numbers inside that Iron Triangle where so many of their offensives began. Whether this is really the buildup for another massive communist attack is a question that's not been answered yet. There's been another battle of the jets. 25 Red MiGs shot it out with 20 American Sabre jets. One Red plane down, 6 damaged, no American planes lost or damaged. A single enemy plane flew over Incheon, the port of Seoul, and dropped 4 bombs into the water. As a result, the talk has started again. Speculation that the communists are getting ready to throw a big air punch at the United Nations. But that's another question still in search of an answer. The Reds, though, are afraid we are getting the answers to too many questions. The official communist newspaper in Beiping says there's a serious loss of state secrets in China and warns all Chinese to stop talking loosely or they may stop talking permanently. The big news in Europe is the election in France, where 3 sides are fighting it out with ballots. The communists on the left, the followers of General de Gaulle on the right, and in between the middle of the roaders who've been running things since the war. Though the polls have been closed for several hours, there are no significant returns yet, but the French voters have already exercised their democratic privilege of embarrassing the prophets by turning out at the polls in great numbers, despite the predictions that the vote would be light after a campaign in which practically nobody seemed to be paying attention. It was only 5 minutes after the polls closed that French President Auriol announced he has softened the life sentence of Marshal Pétain, the old soldier of World War I who decided the Germans were going to win World War II. The 95-year-old marshal will be allowed to end his days in a hospital if it turns out he's strong enough to be removed from his prison. There's another different kind of echo of World War II from Poland, where it's reported today a 32-year-old German soldier has just been rescued from an old underground supply dump where he was accidentally buried alive 6 years ago. When he was first sealed in, the Germans had not yet lost the war. Now this Hitler veteran can join the rest of us in wondering how you tell who won it. Today, West Berlin is getting ready to clamp a new counter-blockade against Soviet East Berlin. And in the western sector of Germany, a couple of hundred German police in Bonn slugged it out with 2,500 young communists who said they were protesting against Western Germany's becoming militaristic, forced to do so by the Allies. I'll be back in a moment after this message from the makers of Pepto-Bismol.
3: Here's good news for all those who suffer the distress of upset stomach. It's been proved in actual hospital tests that gentle, dependable Pepto-Bismol gives deep, thorough medication no soda or alkalizer can hope to equal. For Pepto-Bismol works where soda and alkalizers fail, guards against trouble, not in the stomach alone, but along the many feet of intestines below the stomach where food can ferment and cause discomfort every inch of the way. Pepto-Bismol guards against biting, burning acids, lines irritated stomach and intestinal walls with a soothing coating. And this deep, thorough medication helps settle and sweeten, calm and quiet the upset, helps give prompt, long-lasting relief. So for mother, dad, and the children, keep a bottle of Pepto-Bismol handy. And when stomach's upset, don't add to the upset. Take hospital-tested Pepto-Bismol and feel good again.
4: Here at home, senators investigating General MacArthur's dismissal say the committee will decide that the manner of the firing was deplorable but won't agree on anything else. Federal Narcotics Commissioner Anslinger says his bureau can wipe out the illegal trade in narcotics if Congress will make it somewhat more dangerous to peddle dope than to drive through a red light. There's a rumor that the 2-day-old maritime workers' strike may soon end in a compromise. And Dartmouth College has just honored a student who slept through 4 years of classes. A seeing-eye dog who went to college with her master. She got a certificate and became Dartmouth's first female graduate. And that's the news.
3: Robert Trout was brought to you by the Norwich Pharmacal Company, makers of Pepto-Bismol, Unguentine, Norwich Aspirin, and other dependable drug products.
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8: 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I'm Blue Gal.
7: 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And thank you very much for doing that.
8: If you're one of the people who's been wondering, hey, whatever happened to Science Fiction University? Well, here we are. The last time we were together is shocking. It was shocking to me. It was way back in early 2025.
7: Yes.
8: Specifically, January 2025. More specifically, January 21st.
7: The mystery
8: 2025.
7: The mystery keeps deepening, Brugal.
8: Which you may remember was the day after a certain person was inaugurated as president of the United States for the second time.
7: Mm-hmm.
8: And the world at that time looked pretty dark.
7: And we looked it up and we led off that episode with this 90-second clip from John Carpenter's 1988 cult classic, They Live, which was adapted from a 1963 short story by Ray Nelson entitled 8 O'Clock in the Morning. The movie was set in the distant dystopian future of getting very close to 2025, by which time the entire planet had come under the dominion of a global economic alliance of invading aliens disguised as humans and, of course, their wealthy human collaborators.
9: Our projections show that by the year 2025, not only America, but the entire planet will be under the protection and the dominion of this power alliance. The gains have been substantial, both for ourselves and for you, the human power elite. You have given us entree to the resources we need in our ongoing quest for multidimensional expansion. And in return, the per capita income of each of you here tonight has grown, and this year alone, by an average 39%.
8: And after that, it got a little difficult for us to focus on much of anything other than what was happening to our country right before our eyes, as the Trump regime started implementing Project 2025 with a vengeance.
7: Yeah. And we're not going to revisit all the horror that's happened between then and now. But the thing is, we both love science fiction. We both love good science fiction. Let's be clear about that. And we both enjoy doing Science Fiction University. So damn it, it's time for us to stretch those muscles again. And today we're going to start off with two quizzes just for you kids. One is ridiculously easy, and the other one is sort of less so.
8: The first quiz is guess the theme for today. We're going to give you five audio clues, and if you don't figure it out, boy, have you come to the wrong podcast. Also, you'll have to pinky swear promise to cover your eyes and not look at the title of this episode because, you know, there's a big clue there to what this podcast is about.
7: No clues, as as my late father-in-law would say, no clues, no clues.
8: Oh, that's right. Mm-hmm. When he was doing the New York fucking Times crossword puzzle, he didn't want any hints.
7: No hints,
8: as to
7: no
8: what
7: clues.
8: The answers were. Yes. Mm-hmm. All right. Are you ready? Is everybody ready?
10: I'll take you off to police.
11: Hey, wait, you swore!
10: Trust me.
12: Trust me. I'm the doctor.
13: Trust me!
14: Just who do you trust?
15: I don't know who to trust.
16: I know what you mean, Blair.
17: Trust's a tough thing to come by these days. Tell you what, why don't you just trust in the Lord?
7: So how did you do? Before we continue, for extra credit, can you identify the source of each quote?
8: And no fair looking at the description of this episode to find out the answers ahead of time.
7: Or using one of those fancy Dan audio lookup dealies they have on the Google now to look up the sound and going, yeah, I figured it out because I know it. But if you think you can guess each one of them and write them all down on a piece of paper, then send that along to us with $10 to our P.O. box.
8: In cash.
7: In cash, $10 American cash to our P.O. box. Now, I want to be clear. You won't win anything at all, but we will appreciate the untraceable cash donation.
8: We always appreciate untraceable cash donations.
7: We really do, Blue Gal. We really do.
8: No
7: that's
8: crypto.
7: What we're doing. That's really why we're returning to Science Fiction University. It's because it's it's the flood of money that comes in from
8: No,
7: there.
8: It's not.
7: No. There are 12 people listening to this, but I hope they're enjoying it. I
8: hope they're enjoying it. And you know, Driftglass, no crypto except Bosco coin.
7: That's the only one. It's the only coin we accept.
8: All right. So if by now, with all those hints, you've guessed that today's Science Fiction University theme is trust, congratulations.
7: Fully for you.
8: You guessed correctly. You are so smart.
7: Mm-hmm.
8: All right. So trust is the belief in the reliability or truth or ability of someone or something. It's the foundation of cooperative relationships that allow people to rely on each other despite the risks of uncertainty and vulnerability. Mm-hmm. It's also why when we take a Tuesday off, we get emails from a bunch of people wondering where we are, because they trust us
7: to be
8: there.
7: Yeah.
8: Another example, who can I trust, was the tent pole that held up the pilot / miniseries and all four seasons of that really pretty good reboot of Battlestar Galactica.
7: Yeah, it was incredible. It was incredible.
8: Yeah.
7: I had a friend, I was still working for the city at the time, and he came in and he had like TiVo'd it and put it on what we used to call a CD or a DVD and said, you got to watch this. And boy, was he right. It is amazing. It still holds up. It's still quite excellent. Mm-hmm. So for the purposes of this episode, we're going to distinguish between the concept of trust and the concept of faith. Now, the distinction between the two is pretty subtle. We realize that. And people use the words slightly differently depending on whether they're talking about religion or philosophy or psychology or just everyday life. Today, our working distinction will be something like this. Trust is confidence based on evidence, experience, or demonstrated reliability. Whereas faith is confidence that goes beyond what can be presently demonstrated or proven. So, for example, I trust my mechanic because he's fixed my car correctly for 10 years and has always charged me a fair price. Or I trust my friend because she's always kept her promises. Now, in both cases, trust is based on the track record. And when you think about it, works of fiction depend entirely on winning the trust of the audience. You know, in science fiction especially, I watched a thing with Ronald D. Moore. Mm-hmm. About Battlestar Galactica, and he was very clear that because you were taking your people into an unreal world, Battlestar Galactica, he said he felt very constrained by Star Trek because they had a certain look and feel that felt distant from the action. It separated the audience from the action. He said if you're presenting an audience with an unreal or surreal world, you have to make it feel real.
8: Mm-hmm.
7: And that's why the camera movement was a lot of sweep and snap panning, a lot of out-of-focus stuff, like someone with a documentary camera was right there, to make it feel more real and earn the trust of the audience so they'd buy the story.
8: Yeah, yeah, yeah. And there's a quote attributed to Mark Twain which captures the idea of narrative tension. Twain probably never said, Ulysses Grant writes so well, he makes you wonder who was going to win the Civil War. Any reader of Grant's memoir obviously already knows the outcome of the Civil War, but the writing is so compelling that the reader keeps turning pages anyway.
7: That's right, because it follows a basic rule of storytelling. Now, this is from David Mamet on what every scene in a play, in his opinion, must do. Quote, every scene should be able to answer three questions. Who wants what from whom? What happens if they don't get it? And why now? Unquote.
8: And it's not science fiction, but we are watching The Agency season 2.
7: Boy.
8: And Driftglass was saying to me over and over again, see, that's following the David Mamet rule. Every scene is about that. Who wants what? Are they going to get it or not? If they don't get it, then what?
7: Yeah. And why is this happening right now?
8: And why?
7: Right.
8: Yes. Right. Very. And there's tension because of that.
7: Yeah.
8: Yeah. You see that a lot. Okay. So this is from Kurt Vonnegut, who, by the way, knows nothing about Kurt Vonnegut.
7: No, he knows nothing about Kurt Vonnegut.
8: If you watch Back to School,
7: you know
8: what that line's from. But this is on the same subject, talking about writing fiction. Quote, every sentence must do one of two things, reveal character or advance the action. And Vonnegut also said this, quote, somebody gets into trouble then gets out of it again. People love that story. They never get tired of it, unquote.
7: Yeah. It's so simple when he explains it simply.
8: Yeah, it's the perils of Pauline.
7: Yeah, exactly. And I forget, I was in some writing class. I forget who I was listening to. It might have been Harlan Ellison. It might have been somebody else who was making very clear. Every sentence in what you're writing has to, quote unquote, pull the plow.
8: Yeah.
7: If it doesn't pull the plow, get rid of it because it's not doing any good.
8: But it's such a pretty sentence, Driftglass. It's the prettiest sentence I ever wrote.
7: But you have to kill your darlings, honey.
8: You do have to kill your darlings. Yeah, yeah.
7: Now, what keeps an audience interested in any kind of story is the writer creating a question the audience must have answered. They desperately need to know, or putting the character in trouble, putting them in peril. The creator of Breaking Bad said his theory of how to treat characters is chase them up a tree and throw rocks at them.
8: Ah,
7: you know, which is great. That's a really visual and very compelling way of thinking about how always put your characters in danger, always put them in peril, give them something the audience must know the answer to.
8: And I can't tell you how many times Driftglass and I watch TV and we look at each other and say, Cherchez la femme.
7: Oh, yeah.
8: Find the girl.
7: Everywhere.
8: That is a major plot that can't miss.
7: Can't miss. Absolutely can't miss. And then the answering the question or getting the character out of trouble in a way that creates a new question or fresh trouble.
8: You keep
7: moving them through. By that means you make a promise to the audience and you pay it off. Then immediately make another promise. The audience comes to trust the storyteller and lets the storyteller lead them on act after act or chapter after chapter.
8: And Saul Goodman is a perfect example of somebody who continually got into a different set of troubles once one was solved. Yeah. Yeah. Now, Faith, on the other hand, and thank you, Driftglass, for letting me talk about Faith.
7: Of course.
8: Is often what fills the gap when the track record is incomplete or absent. An example might be an astronaut having faith that a rescue mission will arrive, or a religious believer having their faith in their God despite not having empirical proof. Mm-hmm.
7: And I guess it's adorable. I think it's adorable that you think I let you say anything. In case you all don't know, the sound editor for this masterpiece is Blue Gal. So
8: and I can cut anything I want out of it.
7: Anything she wants hits the floor. So now that we have Fiction Writing 101 out of the way, we're not going to charge you for that. That was a freebie. We're going to move on to our second quiz, which is a dramatic reading from a 50-page novella that was published in 1938. That was a year before the outbreak of World War II. Now, can you identify the story? So, excuse me. Here goes, quote, "The thing on the floor shrieked, flailed out blindly with tentacles that writhed and withered in the bubbling wrath of the blowtorch. It crawled and turned on the floor. It shrieked and hobbled madly. But always MacReady held the blowtorch on its face, the dead eyes burning and bubbling uselessly. Frantically, the thing crawled and howled. A tentacle sprouted a savage talon and crisped in the flame. Steadily, MacReady moved with a planned grim campaign. Helpless, maddened, the thing retreated from the grunting torch, the caressing, licking tongue. For a moment, it rebelled, squalled in inhuman hatred at the touch of the icy snow. Then it fell back before the charring breath of the torch, the stench of its flesh bathing it. Hopelessly, it retreated on and on across the Arctic snow, the bitter wind sweeping over it, twisting the torch tongue. Vainly it flopped, a trail of oily, stinking smoke bubbling away from it. MacReady walked back towards the shack silently. Barclay met him at the door," unquote.
8: So does that ring a bell?
7: Oh, I know.
8: How about this one? Quote, "No more," the giant meteorologist asked grimly. Barclay shook his head. "No more. It didn't split. It had other things to think about," MacReady assured him. "When I left it, it was a glowing coal. What was it doing?" Norris laughed shortly. "Wise boys we are. Smash magnetos so planes won't work. Rip the boiler tubing out of the tractors. And leave that thing alone for a week in this shack, alone and undisturbed." MacReady looked in at the shack more carefully. The air, despite the ripped door, was hot and humid. On a table at the far end of the room rested a thing of coiled wires and small magnets, glass tubing, and radio tubes. At the center, a block of rough stone rested. From the center of the block came the light that flooded the place, the fiercely blue light, bluer than the glare of an electric arc. And from it came the sweetly soft hum. Off to one side was another mechanism of crystal glass, blown with an incredible neatness and delicacy. Metal plates and a queer shimmery sphere of insubstantiality. What is that? MacReady moved nearer. Norris grunted. Leave it for investigation, but I can guess pretty well. That's atomic power. That stuff to the left, that's a neat little thing for doing what men have been trying to do with 100-ton cyclotrons and so forth. It separates neutrons from heavy water, which he was getting from the surrounding ice. Unquote.
7: And remember, this is 1938, before a sustainable nuclear reaction was conducted, or around the same time at the University of Chicago by Enrico Fermi, well before the detonation of the atom bomb. So science fiction writers all read technical journals. So they knew about atomic power. They knew the available, you know, awesome powers of nature.
8: They knew what people were working on, too.
7: Yes, they did. Which made them, in a lot of cases, as I recall, Isaac Asimov, maybe Heinlein, got pulled in for questioning because
8: some
7: stories they were writing were really close.
8: The DOD came knocking.
7: Yeah. I think it was Heinlein who wrote a story about atomic dust being used as a weapon in Europe. And so the Fuhrer's out there yelling them one day, and then the crowds are smaller, and then there's nobody in Berlin. And they came knocking going, how do you know about this shit? And he said, technical journals, I read them. People like me read them. Scientists read them. And we can extrapolate from what we know. So this is about a creature from outer space, which has been buried under the ice for millions of years, which was partially thawed out by scientists at a research station in, I believe, Alaska. They found the alien ship buried under the ice, and when their best tools failed to make a dent in it, they decided to use thermite to melt the ice, which is a great idea, except thermite actually ignited the ship and blew it up. It destroyed it. So they hauled the body of a creature they found back to the lab in a block of ice. They found out too late that the flesh they cut away to study reanimated, and that given enough time, the thing could consume and duplicate any living thing it came in contact with.
8: First, it tried with a dog and was caught halfway through morphing into a duplicate of the dog. The other dogs attacked it and drove it off. Eventually, the scientists figured out what they were up against and what the consequences would be for the human race if it ever escaped into a populated area. They lock Blair in an outbuilding after he starts smashing equipment and destroying aircraft. And I got to say, there's a great scene because there's a noose hanging in the outcraft or the room where he's locked in.
7: But not in the short story that we're talking about.
8: No, not in the short story, in the movie.
7: What movie? What movie are we talking? There's no movie involved in this.
8: We'll talk about that in a minute. Mm-hmm. They work on coming up with a test using blood or serum, but they have a very limited supplies and none of them are professional chemists. Meanwhile, it quickly becomes clear that Blair isn't the only problem. The thing is loose among them, might be one of them.
7: And so here comes the theme for today's episode. This is also from the story that we're quoting from 1938. Quote, this expedition of four idea is going to make life happy. Benning looked at his companions, each of us with an eye on the others to make sure he doesn't do something peculiar. Man, aren't we going to be a trusting bunch, each man eyeing his neighbors, unquote.
8: After a few days, they manage to track down and kill what they believe is the thing among them. At which point, they've sort of forgotten about Blair locked in the machine shop. They go to check on him, and wouldn't you know it, Blair is also an alien duplicate. Well, of course he is.
7: Of course he is.
8: But because the alien is much smarter and more advanced than we are, it has spent that time in the shack doing a kind of a Tony Stark.
13: It's impossible.
18: Tony Stark was able to build this in a cave with a box of scraps.
7: It's built itself an atomic generator, some kind of death ray, and an anti-gravity device, and it was on the verge of escaping when the humans attacked it and killed it. So, before we go any further, we should warn you that this episode contains spoilers.
8: Yeah. Of a 1938 story and a bunch of other stuff.
7: Yeah, we've already spoiled John Campbell's original 1938 novella, which I'm sure you all guessed. But do you recall the name of his Who Goes There? And the title is taken from that age-old sentry challenge, stopping an approaching stranger and demanding that they identify themselves. So we're very sorry if spoiling an 89-year-old science fiction story ruined it for you.
8: Sorry.
7: If so, the management wishes to sincerely apologize.
8: There are spoilers ahead, and I gave one away, sorry, for the two movie adaptations of that story. There's the 1951 classic, The Thing from Another World, which diverges significantly from the novelette, and John Carpenter's 1982 remake, which bears only passing resemblance to the 1951 movie. Mm. For fun, Driftglass and I watched both these movies this past weekend. Also for the podcast.
7: Yes.
8: But that's date night for us.
7: That is. Because we're nerds. Because we're nerds.
8: And we're going to start to explain why John Carpenter's remake bears only passing resemblance to the 51 movie.
7: Yeah, it's really important about the period in which things were written. For example, the original Battlestar Galactica from the 70s was written during the 70s. The Battlestar Galactica reboot was written after 9/11.
8: Yeah.
7: And during the Bush administration.
8: Yeah.
7: And boy, howdy, did the time it was rebooted completely change the context of the story and how it was told.
8: Absolutely. Just like all artwork, it's a product of its time.
7: Absolutely. Yep. We'll also be spoiling Murray Leinster's 1945 novella, First Contact, and the two different radio adaptations of that story. And finally, there will also be a few spoilers for a little something called Project Hail Mary. Ever heard of it? Now, we'd heard of it, and we reviewed it back in 2024 on this very podcast when it was just a mere audiobook that had won the 2022 Audi Awards Audiobook of the Year.
8: Yeah, and it's a good audiobook if you have seen the movie and want to spend some time, you know, listening to something while you're bopping around this summer or staying out of the heat.
7: Yeah.
8: We can highly recommend the audiobook of that novel.
7: Because all books have more detail than every novel or every movie that's made of them.
8: And you can then see the choices that the movie maker made.
7: Exactly.
8: Basing it on the books. It's really a fun exercise. But we all want you to proceed with caution because you have been warned about all of the spoilers.
7: Spoilers ahead.
8: In this show.
7: So we're going to start with what all three variations on this story have in common. In all three, the bulk of the action takes place in an isolated outpost, in an inhospitable environment, the Arctic or the Antarctic, depending on which version. And it has to. It has to be in an isolated environment or there'd be no story. Mm-hmm, mm-hmm. The outpost is initially manned by scientists. Sled dogs figure prominently in every version. There is something in the ice miles away. It interferes with compass readings and was located by scientists who are doing some sort of research. When the site is explored, there's also what appears to be the body of an alien frozen in the ice, and the body's retrieved and taken back to the outpost for further study.
8: There is a storm raging outside. Reliable radio contact with the outside world becomes difficult or impossible.
7: Mm-hmm.
8: We're isolated here, Driftglass.
7: Isolated, yes.
8: Isolated. And it turns out the alien is still alive. It escapes and, you know, hijinks ensue.
7: That's right. Just everyone having a fine old time.
8: No.
7: But every one of those things, the storm outside, the failure of radio contacts, all are incredibly important for the plot. They all pull the plow of the plot.
8: Yep.
7: Now we're going to go on to the what and why of the differences. Now the novelette opens with a big exposition dump at the compound, like two pages of exposition. We are told that there are 37 people at the base. They're all male. Importantly, team members are not portrayed as military personnel and are not operating under military control. The expedition is a civilian scientific research expedition. The characters are identified primarily by their professions: physicists and chemists and engineers and doctors, meteorologists, pilots, technicians, and so on. But no military rank is ever used because these guys are not in the military.
8: Yeah, they're scientists.
7: Right.
8: Of different varieties. And that makes sense. Campbell was writing in 1938 before the Cold War, before giant military logistics operations in Antarctica, before World War II, before anybody imagined that the South Pole could be a strategic outpost.
7: Yeah. Or the Russians just crawling around the poles. We gotta keep an eye on them. We are told that whatever was under the ice before they accidentally blew up the landing craft had crash landed there millions of years ago, has been frozen under the ice ever since.
8: As the story unfolds, it's clear that the antagonist is the monster itself, or more specifically, whatever dog or cow or human being the monster has consumed and duplicated. Initially, there is some disagreement among the scientists as to whether to thaw out the alien body or not. But once the danger becomes clear, the danger to themselves and the whole planet, everyone agrees that the monster or monsters need to be identified and destroyed down to the last cell in its body.
7: Yeah.
8: Can't leave anything behind because it'll grow again.
7: It'll grow again. Blair, who's the expedition's biologist, figures out the danger first and calculates that even if a single infected person or a fragment of the creature reaches civilization, the human race could be wiped out in a relatively short period of time.
8: And acting on that conclusion, he begins sabotaging the expedition's ability to leave Antarctica. He destroys equipment and smashes the aircraft, making it impossible for anyone to fly the thing or an infected human outside the encampment. That's on purpose.
7: Yeah, on purpose. And the rest of the crew thinks Blair has lost it, so they lock him up in a separate shack for everybody's safety. You know, he's gone nuts. He's tearing things up, so they lock him away.
8: One of the clever, nasty ironies of Campbell's story is that Blair is both the man who understands the danger first and is one of the first major victims of the danger.
7: Yeah, because he's in prison, basically. He can't get out. When the thing comes for him, he can't escape. And later in the story, the men discover evidence that Blair has been secretly tunneling beneath the station and assembling equipment down there. They eventually realize that Blair is no longer Blair. The thing assimilated him sometime during his confinement.
8: The remaining members of the team institute an everyone watch everyone else protocol. Because who can you trust?
7: Exactly.
8: And so it's teams of four, and they begin to realize that any one of them could be the monster. And they have no idea who can be trusted anymore.
7: Yep. And in the end, they figure it out and kill the last remaining threat, the duplicated Blair, just in the nick of time, because that's how stories like this have to end.
8: Thank God
7: in
8: it ended that way.
7: Mm-hmm. Whew, it's a close one. That was a close one.
8: Yeah, that was a close one, Driftglass. So in 1938, a group of intrepid research scientists at the edge of the world overcome their justifiable paranoia and unite to destroy this threat to humanity from space.
7: From where, Blue Gal? Where is it from?
8: Space.
7: It's from space.
8: And the triumph of the white man is secure.
7: Yes. Well, and this theme you can find in The Blob, Alien on Earth, Consuming People. You can find it in Invasion of the Body Snatchers, but not quite this way. And this was one of the original stories that sort of jump-started that subgenre of science fiction.
8: Okay, can I ask you, though, because there are movies like this that
7: are clearly
8: science fiction.
7: Right.
8: Because this creature comes from space. They make that very clear.
7: From space.
8: Second one.
7: Right.
8: We know this is an outer space creature. So that makes it science fiction. But it's also just a monster movie.
7: It is. It is.
8: And Creature from the Black Lagoon, for instance.
7: Yes.
8: We don't know that creature, we assume that creature is a biological creature from Earth somehow.
7: Yeah. Mm-hmm.
8: That means it's not science fiction, I take it.
7: It's science fiction. No, this is, in fact, this was billed, or at least it's written about, as Howard Hawks, you know, the famous producer, director. This is his horror movie.
8: Okay.
7: When he made this in 1951, it was his horror movie, but it's also science fiction.
8: Mm-hmm.
7: Because the question is, does this creature exist in the real world? No.
8: Okay.
7: Does it actually, is there something living under the swamps in the lagoon? No. Is it a man beast? No. So, you know, Journey to the Center of the Earth.
8: Yeah.
7: Doesn't go into space or has anything to do with space, but it's still science fiction.
8: It's still science fiction.
7: So anything that doesn't exist in the real world and has got sort of a scientific gloss on it, that's the old version of it. The newer version is it can be psychological. It can be Inception, where it's just going into people's dreams.
8: Yeah.
7: All sorts of things qualify as science fiction. But yeah, this is definitely both horror and science fiction. Boy, howdy, when we get to the John Carpenter version.
8: Oh, yeah.
7: The horror part really steps up, you know?
8: Steps up, all right.
7: Yep. And the puppetry in that, well, it's amazing. But
8: amazing, yeah.
7: So now let's jump ahead to 1951. And Howard Hawks, as I mentioned, is the producer. And he has produced The Thing from Another World. And we open on, this is important, not an Arctic outpost full of scientists. That's not where the movie begins. We begin with a man in a top coat and a hat braving a blizzard and opening the door of an Air Force officers club at the Alaskan Air Command in Anchorage, Alaska.
8: It's crowded. It's convivial. No scientists and no monsters at all. One guy's reading and a few guys are playing poker. The man entering the club is Scotty. Scotty is a reporter. But he's greeted warmly by one of the officers because they knew each other during the war.
7: The war. And that's really important. World War II is still very fresh in everyone's memory. Almost every story the men share about their past over the course of the movie is about a battle they were in or something they saw when they were at war. And that's why they trust Scotty, because he's one of them. The scientist they're about to visit near the North Pole is famous for, quote, being at Bikini, which everyone watching the movie would understand was he meant he was at the atom bomb tests at the Bikini Atoll. Also, the production of the movie began in October of 1950. Very important, which meant it was just a year after the Soviet Union shocked the world by detonating its own atomic bomb, codenamed First Lightning, at a test site in Kazakhstan. So the Cold War, which didn't exist in 1938 really in any way, was going hot and heavy by the time production got underway.
8: Yeah, by the time this movie's production got underway, it's Cold War season. It absolutely is. And the best science fiction from Frankenstein to Star Trek and beyond is always about the state of humanity and culture. Just like all artwork, it just comes from the time it's in. Mm-hmm. Tackling big ideas, but also reflecting back to readers their hopes and fears through the lens of science fiction.
7: Yep. Yep. I would recommend to anyone out there Trek Politics Mary Trump and Bob Seska, where they're breaking down most or all the episodes of the original Star Trek episode and talking about the politics of it and what the times reflected in each episode. And see, there's a lot of misogyny, but a whole lot more tolerance of different colors of people and different religions of people and how they viewed the future as it would look. But they were all stuck in 1965, 6, and 7. So their view of the future was shaped by the times they lived in. Now, this film was being made smack in the middle of the Cold War, the Red Scare, and the rise of McCarthyism. On March 21st, 1947, President Harry S. Truman signed Executive Order 9835, which launched a federal loyalty program that subjected millions of government employees to loyalty investigations and tests.
8: The House Un-American Activities Committee got going.
7: Mm-hmm.
8: Also, between late 1950 and mid-1951, there was a clear shift in the public's opinion about the Korean War.
7: Mm-hmm.
8: From optimism to pessimism. Finally, that mad scientist trope, which had been around in science fiction since Mary Shelley's Frankenstein in 1818, which was the first science fiction novel. Isn't that right, Drifter?
7: The first true science fiction novel. Yeah, that's
8: yeah.
7: That.
8: Yeah.
7: We, all of us science fiction buffs, peg it to that date. Yes, yeah. We do.
8: This mad scientist trope got a boost in the post-war Red Scare McCarthyite atmosphere. There was a fear of men who cared more about experiments and making stuff in the lab than the danger to humanity they were creating. And distrust of reckless or dangerously single-minded scientists began to show up more frequently in science fiction.
7: Mm-hmm. And all of that shaped how the scientist-focused Campbell story turned into the military-focused 1951 big screen adaptation. Now, a couple more things to note about the opening scene. First, as the camera pans back, we can see two men playing chess, which we believe John Carpenter was having fun with in his 1982 remake, because the first time we meet Kurt Russell, he's playing chess and destroying the machine that beats him.
8: Mm-hmm.
7: And second, holy cats and kittens, kids, there are women in this one. believe it or not, there's ladies present. Because our main protagonist, Captain Patrick Hedry, played by Keith Toby, needs a love interest.
8: I think
7: right?
8: It's Kenneth Toby, isn't
7: I'm
8: it?
7: I'm sorry, Kenneth Toby. Yes, Kenneth Toby. Thank you. Mm-hmm. He needs a love interest. Or else, how are you going to get the kids on dates to come see the movie?
8: That's right, because it has to be. Is this a kissing movie?
7: Is a kissing movie. It is a kissing movie, and it's a little bit adult. I mean, we get Margaret Sheridan as the brave and plucky Nikki, with whom we learn Captain Hedry has spent at least one night getting blackout drunk. He did, not her, not remembering anything he did, and then trying to put the moves on her, as you know, as the kids say.
8: Yeah, and it's not clear whether he succeeded or not. She's sort of sassy about it.
7: She is. And she's like, well, you know, maybe if you let me run this relationship.
8: Yeah, and there's a point at which she ties him up.
7: Yes. So this is a little bit PG-13 for 1951, but it's a horror movie. It's a scary movie, but so you got to have something for the ladies, for the date you're going to take.
8: Yeah. Mm-hmm. Yeah, something else. That was kind of odd, I thought. Anyway, the call comes in that the famous Dr. Carrington, played by Robert Cornthwaite, and his team of scientists have found something near the North Pole that is messing with the magnetic field. So off the Air Force guys go, da-da-da, with Scotty the reporter and a team of sled dogs, along for the airplane ride. And they're cute dogs. It's a real dogs in this movie flying into the airplane with them.
7: They're adorable dogs. And again, as you mentioned, sled dogs play a part of every version of this story.
8: Yeah, yeah.
7: And then comes the biggest departure from the novella. The monster, the thing, does not take over people at all in this movie. Mm-hmm. The monster remains largely intact. During the entire movie, it loses, you know, bits and bobs. It loses an arm, and the arm starts moving all by itself. And this causes the scientists to freak out a little bit. But the monster itself, which is played by James Arness of Gunsmoke fame in a rubber suit, doesn't change very much at all. It's got two legs and two arms and a head. And it's clearly a guy in a suit.
8: A very large guy in a suit.
7: Yes.
8: And James Arness was a large guy.
7: And based on how he throws equipment around and lumber around and people around, a very strong monster. So physically a threat.
8: Instead of assimilating people, eating animals, and duplicating them, it grows its own offspring. We learned that it reproduces by putting seed pods, or whatever they are, down in the soil of the greenhouse. So it's a vegetable, essentially, in terms of reproduction. Mm-hmm. And that's joke's been made. It's like a super carrot putting its seeds down in the soil in the base's greenhouse and feeding on blood. Which it drains from a dog or dogs that have attacked it and been killed. And that's it. That's the monster.
7: Yeah. Yes.
8: It's a big guy in a rubber suit and little plant pods that are going to grow a new guy in a rubber suit, apparently.
7: Yeah. And now the idea that the humans think they have it trapped, and the fact is they don't have it trapped, is similar to the novel. Mm-hmm. Except they don't have one of their own trapped and aren't wondering what is wrong with them and which side is he on. They know they've got a monster trapped in the greenhouse. Eventually, they know there's only one way out, and they barricade the door. They have it trapped, or so they think.
8: Yeah. What is interesting is that the secondary protagonist, the lead scientist, is also doing the same thing because he thinks pursuit of knowledge trumps everything else. Mm-hmm. This is a new species, wiser than us, older than us.

0: a guy named Paul Frees, who's a voice actor from the period. And once you hear his voice, like, oh, I've heard that guy a million times. Yeah. I know who that guy is. He's one of those people that sounds like there's another person standing behind them, because the guy who's saying the things couldn't possibly have that voice.
1: Yeah.
0: The antagonist in the story is still the Thing. It's still James Arness in a rubber suit. But the secondary antagonist is this scientist who thinks that even if they're killed, even if they all die, it shouldn't matter. Because knowledge and the pursuit of knowledge are more important than anything, which plays right into the trope of the irresponsible, reckless, single-minded scientist who, you know, invented the atom bomb and made the world a more dangerous place. And that is how the dramatic tension is created without people actually being transformed into monsters.
1: There's still conflict. Yeah.
0: This is the substitute form of dramatic tension. It's a little bit weaker because you don't have people that you can't trust because they're monsters. But this is the substitute for the dramatic tension created by that in the novella.
1: So there is a monster. It is trapped in a room, but that monster is growing little babies. And the Air Force guys have to figure out a way to lure it out and kill it. And they do. Famously, this is a very famous scene. The dramatic tension is resolved. The guy gets the girl. Sorry for the spoiler on that one.
0: Yep.
1: Yeah, a couple people are killed, but not gobbled up and assimilated. The reporter reads his story back over the radio, which is repaired, by the way. You get to talk to the outside world.
0: Mm-hmm.
1: It's finally operating well enough for him to send his account to his editors and the worldwide press, who want to know what's going on, because all these people have been trapped up there incommunicado.
0: Yeah, and every time Scotty is asked, can I report this? Every time there's an advance in the story, the commander says no. It's a military matter. You can't go spilling it everywhere. And he respects that because they're friends. But you got to give me a scoop. This turns out to be a big story. Got to get the scoop. There's also a General Fogarty who we never meet. He's never seen. But he's the man in command of all the military forces. And he keeps asking for updates and issuing orders over the radio that are about 12 hours too late. So they get orders in to protect the ship they found, protect it. Well, that's 12 hours too late because they already blowed it up by mistake.
1: And I feel like this is a little bit of comic relief.
0: Yeah.
1: Especially for an audience of former GIs in World War II watching this in 1951 saying, oh, yeah, generals always are 12 hours too late.
0: They have no idea what the hell's going on. They're
1: sitting in their office and they don't even know. Right. Yeah. So,
0: But it also very cleverly and intelligently plays to increase the tension because every time a late order comes in, it seems to back up what the scientists want to do. But the situation has changed to the point where that order is dumb and dangerous now.
1: Mm-hmm.
0: So do your troops obey the order, even though they know it's wrong and late and dumb?
1: They
0: go off on their own.
1: By the way, in this version, the ship did not crash in the ice millions of years ago or 100,000 years ago. It crashed a few days ago.
0: Mm-hmm.
1: So that means there's aliens out there, Driftglass.
0: There still are, Blue Gal.
1: Yeah. The scientists at the station saw this thing come down and go boom. And they assumed it was a meteor hitting the ice.
0: Yeah. So when the military guys show up with their dogs and whatnot and go to figure out what this thing is, they stand in a big circle around it. Again, a really nice shot in the movie.
1: Yeah.
0: And oh my God, it's a big circle. It's a flying saucer. And I think one of the soldiers says, we finally got one.
1: Yeah.
0: And that's when the action occurs. People are killed. The monster is 1950s version of terrifying, but it's a fairly radical departure from the original story.
1: Right. And in this 1951 version, there is no sense of paranoia among the men about which one of them is on whose side, because this thing just doesn't assimilate anybody. The tension is between the scientists and eventually just one scientist, Dr. Carrington, who is single-mindedly focused on the idea that the monster must survive, because it can teach us so much. It's so wise.
2: It's been here. It'll come back again.
3: We'd better tell Captain.
2: I don't agree with you, Doctor. I think it far better if science rather than
3: Doctor,
2: the army.
3: Doctor, are you sure this is the best thing to do?
2: I'm sure we can communicate with it. We must. It's wiser than we are. It's our only chance to talk to it, to learn so many things.
3: Doctor Carrington, he's
2: sure,
3: right.
2: You can understand that, Stern. Will you stand guard here with me tonight, Voorhees? And you, Larry?
4: Very clearly, Doctor.
2: Good. Right. Stern, tell Dr. Auerbach and Dr. Olson what we've found. Ask them to come back and relieve us in the morning. And tell them, please, to confide in no one.
0: So the story becomes a clash

0: between the military and the scientists. The military has the situation in hand now. Technically, this is, again, remember, not a military outpost. So the military's arrival and takeover are upsetting to the scientists. And the general pulling the strings keeps issuing orders that are far too late. So after the thing has gotten loose and is tearing the place apart and pose a real threat, the general communiques, general's communique comes through. It's like, protect the body at all costs. Don't let anybody touch it, which is no longer possible and is now incredibly dangerous.
1: Yep. But the gist of the movie is that these civilians, well-intentioned, but not really knowing what the H.E. double toothpicks they're doing, need to get out of the way because this thing is dangerous. The military knows how to handle it, and by God, they're going to handle it. And they handle it with electricity. They melt the daylights out of that thing. They had tried to burn it, and that didn't work. Although the stunt work there was amazing. As we say, this is the scene.
0: Yeah.
1: Of the special effects. It is a guy in a suit on fire in a room where they're throwing kerosene on it. And that causes the fire to spread.
0: Yeah. It's really remarkable. I'm serious. If you don't see the movie, at least see that scene. There's a scene in that scene. The monster on fire takes a swipe at Nikki holding a mattress in front of her and it ignites.
1: Yeah.
0: I mean, they're literally throwing kerosene around in a small room with flammable shit around. And it looks really dangerous and very well done. However, they do eventually resolve the actual threat and kill the monster. Most everybody survives. Some are injured. And we'll get to see how the movie actually ends towards the end of this podcast. We promise. We'll bring you the ending of this exciting saga at the end of this podcast.
1: And now we get to John Carpenter's 1982 remake, which Driftless and I also watched this weekend.
0: We did. Yeah.
1: This is set in present day 1982. And the film opens with a title reveal that is a direct homage to the 1951 film. It uses the same font and effect, except instead of opening on a blizzard, we open on a flying saucer spiraling in towards Earth. We then cut to a dog, a husky, out on the open snowfield running very fast. And we don't know why.
0: Yeah. And in beautiful color.
1: Yeah.
0: Big white field, dog running across it. Very quickly, we learn that the dog is being chased by a helicopter. And that a man on the copter is trying very hard to shoot the dog with a high-powered rifle. But he keeps missing.
1: This is very clever because in this version, the team of American civilians, no military in this one at all, at Outpost 31, does not discover the alien spacecraft or the original alien body themselves. Those discoveries are made by a Norwegian research team before the events of the film begin. Excuse me.
0: Which, again, very clever because the Norwegian helicopter circles the American research station in panic. It's firing wildly. They start lobbing grenades. The helicopter lands and the pilot pulls the pin on another grenade, but he drops it, which kills him and destroys the helicopter. The dog has now run up to the Americans and it's pawing them and licking their faces going, you know, save me from this lunatic. And he's an adorable doggy. And who wouldn't save
1: him? Yeah, you feel bad for the dog in the beginning of this movie that looks like they're trying to shoot him for sport.
0: Yeah, just like Sarah Palin, for God's sakes.
1: Oh my gosh.
0: And the man with the rifle runs into camp. He's screaming something in Norwegian that nobody can understand. One of his shots wounds an American, and that does it. So one of the Americans fires back, killing the Norwegian with the rifle. And now we have the mystery that will propel the rest of the movie.
1: Yeah. What happened to those Norwegians?
0: Yeah.
1: Our introduction to our main protagonist, MacReady, played by Kurt Russell and his 1982 hair.
0: Yeah.
1: Which is pretty fabulous hair, but it is very 1982 also. Is him getting beat by a computer chess game? We talked about that.
0: Yeah.
1: MacReady retaliates against the computer. I think he calls it a cheating bitch. And pours what's left of his whiskey into the guts of the computer and then he shorts it out with the liquid. That's foreshadowing, kids.
0: Yeah.
1: Just in case you didn't know.
0: Foreshadowing. When MacReady and two others, Copper and Norris, fly to the destroyed Norwegian camp, they find the burned and ruined remains of the station, notes and videotapes documenting the Norwegian expedition, a grotesque, partially burned creature that appears to be a fusion of two different people. and evidence that the Norwegians had evacuated something from the ice.
1: Yeah.
0: They bring the malformed body back to their own camp for study. Mistake Big number mistake. One. Big mistake. But they don't know. They don't know.
1: Yeah. Later, the Norwegians videotape leads MacCready and Copper to the Norwegian excavation site, where they find a big hole in the ice where the spacecraft had been buried. The remains of the excavation camp and confirmation that the Norwegians had uncovered an alien craft estimated to have been buried for roughly 100,000 years. Not millions of years, as in Campbell's original.
0: Now, obviously, this differs significantly from Who Goes There, the original novel, where the manifestation are the ones who excavate the spacecraft and recover the frozen alien body themselves. Campbell's characters begin the story at the very first human encounter with the Thing. Carpenter's characters enter the story after another expedition has already lost a battle. The earlier Norwegian disaster is serving as a warning to the audience that something very bad is waiting for them.
1: Now, from then on, the plot sticks pretty close to Campbell's original story. Mm-hmm. Figuring out the threat, the collapse of trust among the men as a monster that can look like any one of them hunts them in these claustrophobic spaces that are also dirty. And there's a storm raging outside. Communication with the outside world is cut off. We know that's essential to the plot.
0: Mm-hmm.
1: They lock up one of their own, the biologist, who figures out that this Thing could take over the planet in a matter of months because he starts smashing the radios and sabotaging their helicopter. And they're not sure what's going on with him. And just as in the 1938 book story version, while in captivity, the biologist is assimilated and nearly escapes.
0: Mm-hmm. Who knew Wilford Brimley could look so terrifying?
1: Yeah, young Wilford mm-hmm. Brimley.
0: And grim. But the most striking difference between Campbell's novella, Who Goes There, and John Carpenter's The Thing isn't really the plot at all. The broad outlines are the same. It's the tone that's different. It's the worldview that's different because the tone of the country itself had changed pretty radically between the two.
1: Mm-hmm. Campbell's story is fundamentally a product of the late 1930s. It's part of that old science fiction tradition of competent people solving difficult problems. Antarctica is dangerous. The alien is terrifying. The stakes couldn't be higher, Driftglass. And the men at the station are generally competent, disciplined, rational, and committed to the collective good. And I also assume they're all white.
0: Oh, yeah. Good assumption.
1: I think that's pretty obvious. Yeah.
0: But of course, they argue and they suspect one another. They make mistakes. But underneath all of it is a basic assumption that intelligence and science and careful reasoning can eventually solve the problem. Even when paranoia reaches its peak, the characters are constantly devising tests and evaluating evidence and thinking their way through the crisis, trying to find ways to maintain trust with each other. The mood is tense, but the worldview is ultimately very optimistic.
1: Not in Carpenter's film, 1982. No. Mm-hmm. Carpenter's film comes from a very different America. It arrives after Vietnam, after Watergate, after the energy crisis, after years of declining trust in institutions and authority. The men at Outpost 31 are not the polished problem solvers of Campbell's story. They drink, they gamble, they play video games, they argue with each other, they smoke pot, they break equipment in frustration.
0: Mm-hmm.
1: And they don't bathe, Driftglass.
0: No. The place is grubby, and it looks lived in. It reminds me, the beach ball alien movie.
1: Uh-huh.
0: The very first John Carpenter movie, A Dark Star.
1: Yeah.
0: You know, a bunch of people with beards who are on each other's nerves who've been out way too long, and the whole thing just feels awful and bad. The station itself feels worn down before the alien ever arrives. Everything is dirtier. Everything is more exhausted. These aren't heroic explorers pushing back the frontier. They're workers at the end of the world stuck in a place they don't particularly want to be.
1: Part of that evidence comes from the look of the film itself. Carpenter and his production team deliberately avoided the clean, shiny science fiction aesthetic. The station is cluttered and cramped. It's dimly lit, the walls are stained, the machinery is half repaired. Nothing feels sleek or futuristic. It feels used and lived in.
0: Yeah, and the people, the men all look like workers, not scientists in white lab coats, not heroes, just ordinary people trapped in a doomed and escalating situation. The movie is also much less confident about science itself. In Campbell's story, science is ultimately the solution. The tests are scientific, the analysis is scientific, the victory comes through reason and evidence and deduction, the scientific method.
1: Carpenter keeps all of those elements, but takes away the confidence. Blair's computer simulation predicts the extinction of humanity. Mm-hmm. The scientists don't really understand the organism they're dealing with. The tests are completely improvised. Every new piece of knowledge seems to generate a fresh reason to panic.
0: Yeah, yeah. Knowledge, the knowledge that they gain doesn't bring any certainty. It just ups the tension. And nowhere is the difference between the two versions more obvious than in their endings. Campbell's novella ends with a sense of accomplishment. The survivors believe they've won. Humanity has been saved. Yay! The threat has been contained. The crisis is over, Blue Gal.
1: Yep. In the 1951 movie, the boy gets the girl.
0: That's right. He does. And they live happily ever after.
1: Yeah. Yay. Carpenter's film ends with two exhausted men sitting in the ruins of a burning station. Everyone else is dead. McCready and Childs, played by the terrific Keith David, who Carpenter will bring back when he makes They Live, these two guys don't trust each other. Neither one knows if the thing is still alive. Neither one knows if humanity is safe. They don't even know if either of them is still human.
0: Right.
1: And we don't know either.
0: No. All they can do, I believe McCready has had the good sense to keep a bottle with him. So I believe they have a bottle of whiskey to pass back and forth. But all they can do is sit there and wait to freeze to death, I guess. Which means this may be the very first horror film in history where the black guy doesn't die first.
1: Yeah. Yeah. And that's really the difference between the two works in a nutshell. The novella asks whether intelligent, disciplined people can defeat an unimaginable threat, and ultimately answers, why, yes, of course they can.
0: Of course they can. But the movie asks whether human beings can trust one another long enough to survive an unimaginable threat. Yeah. But by the time the credits roll, it's not at all clear that human beings can trust each other to resolve a really big and dangerous threat. Now, and finally, you know, we said we'd include Murray Leinster's 1945 novella, First Contact, and the radio adaptations, and a little bit of Project Hail Mary. But, you know, honestly, the hour is a little bit late, and we're already running a little bit long. So not this time. Not this time.
1: Yeah. So, Drift Class, which of the two movies that we watched this weekend did you like better?
0: I liked the 1951.
1: What did you like about each one?
0: I liked the 1951 version better.
1: Yeah.
0: But it strayed so far from the novel. But I admire John Carpenter's version more because he really, first of all, the special effects are amazing. The puppet
1: For 1982 with no CGI,
0: yeah,
1: puppets, it's incredible. And stop action activity, I mean, some of the stop action stuff is just out of this world.
0: And the the fidelity to the original material was very good. It was very, very good. No, there was no hot girlfriend subplot. You know, it was very much take those people from the 1938 novella and put them in 1982 where they're totally different people. They're exhausted. They're grubby. They're run down. They don't want to be there. They're smoking pot. They're armed. Yeah. They're a little bit like, what the fuck is happening? They have no idea what's happening around them.
1: Yeah.
0: And confused and dangerous and cynical.
1: Yeah.
0: Kurt Russell is incredibly cynical during this entire movie. He is Snake Plissken in this movie.
1: Yeah.
0: You know, he doesn't care about anything or anybody, but he is the leader. And eventually he becomes the leader because I will blow this place up and kill everyone unless
1: everyone,
0: you do what I tell
1: in
0: you.
1: In order to keep this from happening. Yeah. Yeah.
0: So I
1: admire
0: it. And willing
1: to take that risk. Yeah.
0: It's a good movie. I admire it. I enjoyed it. I would watch it again. But there's something about that 1951 ethos of, you know, it's so campy a little bit.
1: Yeah.
0: You know, scientists don't know what they're doing. They're messing with things they should never understand. And the military sweeps in to fix it. It's exactly the opposite of my politics, mind you.
1: Yeah.
0: But when it comes to storytelling, I would give a B+, not give an A to both of them. But if you had to, if you pinned me down and said, which would you watch again? I'd probably watch the 51 again as opposed to the, how about you?
1: Well, I thought that the set design in the John Carpenter one was really top notch.
0: Absolutely. Yep.
1: And you walk into these rooms that are on the, you know, Antarctic space station. It is a station, scientific station outpost. It's filthy. It's cluttered. But that took a lot of time to think about how they wanted that to look.
0: That sure did.
1: And you look at the 1951 version, it's a canteen. It's an office. Yeah, they had to set up something in that's sort of underground with some tracks and so forth to destroy the monster in a setting that's set up for the purpose of the text and the script. That was the one place they actually had to sort of set something up. Mm-hmm. But otherwise, the sets are nothing in that movie. They could be from any Superman movie, you know, an airplane with the dogs on it. And I think the dogs are a big thing for me.
0: Yeah.
1: Because the dogs are cute. They're also an essential part of survival in the Arctic or in Alaska or wherever they're going to be.
0: Mm-hmm.
1: Sled dogs. But the dogs in the 1982 version start off the plot and are so essential to the plot of this movie.
0: True.
1: Mm-hmm. And animal lovers who want to see, you know, dogs act in a movie are going to find that important. They really do. They're a very important character in the 1982 version.
0: Yes, they are.
1: And that poor dog at the beginning who's running away from men on a helicopter hunting him.
0: Mm-hmm.
1: And you learn in the movie how, you know, it was kind of important that they do that. You learn why that happened. But at the beginning, you're like, this is just hunting a sled dog, a husky out in the wild for sport. How dare they?
0: Mm-hmm.
1: And you're glad that the husky makes it into the
0: American camp
1: and is rescued and is treated right.
0: Of course.
1: And the dogs, they love the dogs. Mm-hmm. You know, the dog gets to walk around the whole camp, which is another part of the plot you need to be aware of.
0: Yeah.
1: You get to walk around everybody and everybody pets him.
0: Yeah.
1: And everybody interacts with him. And he gets to lick people.
0: Yeah.
1: And it's a big deal, right?
0: And the American who's wounded.
1: Yeah.
0: He's not killed, but he's wounded, shot in the leg, and it's stitched up because they do have, you know, they have the medicals, they have medical know-how, et cetera. The dog walks under the table and brushes up against the guy's wound.
1: Yeah.
0: So, you know, there's clearly something going on. If you knew nothing about the short story or the 51 version, at the point where they start taking the dog's point of view,
1: you
0: start going, okay, something's going on here. Something weird's going on here.
1: Yeah.
0: I agree with everything you just said. Absolutely.
1: Yeah. And I did like the fact, you know, obviously, because I'm a chick.
0: Mm-hmm.
1: I like the fact that there were women and they were sassy women and smart women.
0: Mm-hmm.
1: There was no one who was dumb. There was no damsel in distress.
0: Right.
1: In terms of, I'm being attacked by a monster.
0: Mm-hmm.
1: They were part of the team. And I appreciated that about this, the 51 movie.
0: Yeah. Yeah.
1: Yeah. Well, thank you for listening, everybody. Science Fiction University is a project of DGBG Productions. 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

0: Essentially, we are. We are conspiring against our government, but only in the most benevolent way possible. So tonight's topic, today's topic, whenever you're listening to this, the topic is, it's the economy, stupid, right?
1: Yep, that's ours. Yep. And I was listening to a lecture on Audible.com by Thomas Franks, who is the author of several books, one of which is What's the Matter with Kansas? Mm-hmm. And the lecture was about the economy and how important it is for the conservative movement to ignore the economics of working people. The aggrieved poor people who seem to vote for them out of family values and
0: Jesus,
1: also just this constant state of aggrievement. Is that
0: right.
1: Is that a word?
0: It is now.
1: Yeah. Being aggrieved against the liberal elite. It's victimhood.
0: Yes.
1: It's the liberal elite, the media, the liberal media, the liberal elite, the left, the left coast, the left wing New Yorkers who treat us like flyover country.
0: It's all about comparing their stigmata about how horribly, horribly they've been abused and treated by the elite, by the invisible elite that they can never quite pin down what they actually do or how they actually screwed them. But they know that they look down their nose at them.
1: Yeah, and they look down their nose at us, the middle America, the red states.
0: One quick aside, if you've ever seen the documentary Boogeyman, it's really good. It's on Lee Atwater. And there's a whole section there in the middle about Lee understood the South.
1: Yeah.
0: And he understood that the deep sense of grievance, the anger that those elitists know it all, blah, blah. And that's all he played on.
1: Yep.
0: So this is pure, basic right-wing theory. You know, get a bunch of people who aren't that bright, who feel genuine economic distress – and whip them into a frenzy over.
1: Yeah, give them a beef. Yep.
0: Give them a beef and give them someone to blame it on. Usually imaginary hippies, brown people or women, or gays or immigrants, which are more all Quran.
1: And the ACLU and, the abortion doctors and whatever it is. And the point, though, that Frank was making is that none of these grievances can ever be resolved.
0: No.
1: Because if they're resolved, then when they're resolved, for instance, with something like Social Security, then that becomes an adopted third rail, which can't be undone and is a victory for the left wing liberal. Right.
0: Right. The evil left wing liberals.
1: Yep, that's us. That's Junior Dude.
2: Mm-hmm.
1: But from when, Driftglass?
2: Well, we're going to throw some episode titles out at you right around from that period, a couple of months either way, and the vast hordes listening to us right now get to guess what month or even what year that was from. So, are you all ready?
1: I'm ready. So, it's all Obama's fault.
2: Mm-hmm.
1: Now, that's the title of a show we did, not me blaming Obama. The name of the show was It's All Obama's Fault.
2: And then there was The Worst Lie Conservatives Tell.
1: And then there was the great Republican versus Republican divide. I hate it when daddy and daddy fight.
2: It's just so sad. It makes us all so sad. Republicans and pundits, let's play the evil, stupid, or crazy game.
1: Yeah, we got a little bit of hate mail about that one. I remember. Here's one. The title was Sex Club Zoning, Hanging Laundry, and Why Progressives Can't Take the Summer Off.
2: And then there was It's the Economy, Stupid.
1: There was the title, Are You a Good Liberal? Are We?
2: Eternal questions.
1: Yeah.
2: Now, if you're guessing that all came from this year, you would be wrong. If you guessed that all came from last year, you would be wrong. If you guessed maybe during the Biden administration, 2021 or 2022, nope, not at all.
1: Then it could have been definitely from Trump 1.0, maybe as early as 2016. That, blame Obama for everything was probably from 2020, I would guess.
2: Nuh-uh. All of them. Every last one of them are from the summer of 2010.
1: That's the first year we started podcasting, Driftglass.
2: Yes, it is. That's 16 years ago. In addition to talking about the final season of Lost, which we did at the time, and Andrew Breitbart, and why Sarah Palin won't friend us on Facebook, we also wondered whether or not the BP disaster might mean we might actually reform the world. And you know what? Spoiler, it didn't.
1: No, but the BP disaster was big news for many months.
2: It was.
1: It really was. We also discussed rooting out the teabagger rot. Blog against theocracy and the media is guilty. And how and if to keep the political faith. Also, we did a show, believe it or not, on Republican white supremacy.
2: In 2010?
1: Yeah.
2: But Bluegill, that was during the before time when everything was fucking awesome.
1: It was fucking awesome in 2010, Driftglass.
2: Yeah. And after extensive market research and conducting thousands of focus groups, we've concluded that this is why everyone is so goddamn tired and grim. Why we roll our eyes at every new podcaster who rolls into town selling centrism and suddenly has 100,000 followers in the first 3 months. Because we've heard it all before. Many, many, many times before. And don't get us wrong. We are not averse to seeing like Casablanca for the 30th time. Not at all. In fact, how many times would you say you have seen the movie Notorious, Blue Gal?
1: Hitchcock's Notorious?
2: The very one, yes. Hitchcock's Notorious.
1: So many times that I can quote the whole thing?
2: Yes. Yes, you can.
1: Drunken driving, my second offense. Now I go to jail. Whole family in jail. Who cares?
2: And what place are they visiting? Which mountain are they visiting?
1: Tell me, are you going to Leopoldina?
2: Yeah. Yeah.
1: I really can quote most. I have seen that movie so many times.
2: Yeah, which... Yeah.
1: I was a fat-headed guy full of pain.
2: Full of pain. Yeah. And I don't think that would be a problem watching it again because we have at least two copies of Notorious DVD around here somewhere.
1: Because I watch it a lot.
2: Yeah. Along with at least a couple of copies of The Big Sleep.
1: Yep.
2: You see, we don't mind repeating things if they're awesome.
1: You know what is good about Notorious too? And then I'm going to get back to the podcast.
2: What?
1: Cary Grant defeats the Nazis.
2: He does.
1: Yeah.
2: Or at least one of them.
1: Yeah, well.
2: A family of them.
1: He gets the ore from all of them. He figures out the MacGuffin and gets it away from all of them.
2: So, like we said, we don't mind repeating things that are awesome. We love awesome things. We love doing them over and over again. How many times have I watched The Thing? I don't know, 7 or 8 over the course of years.
1: How many times have you watched The Hunt for Red October?
2: Would you like me to quote it from memory?
1: Again.
2: How many times have I watched Glengarry Glen Ross? And it just stuff that's really well written and well done that we love. But being stuck in an endless cycle of idiotic nonsense that repeats over and over again, like being forced to watch the Brady Bunch Tiki Cave episode or Star Trek. I'm sorry.
1: I'm not going to watch that. I'm not going to watch Brady Bunch. No.
2: Nope. Over and over again. The Tiki Caves episode.
1: Nope.
2: What about Star Trek The Next Generation Code of Honor? Watch that over and over again. This is our idea of hell on earth.
1: Yeah. Yeah. And yet the MAGA mob who now run this country, at least temporarily, have a seemingly bottomless appetite for listening to the stupidest lies being told by the most obvious frauds over and over again. Bullshit lies is their routine. It's their fidget spinner. Now, I'm someone personally who is comforted by routine. I get up every morning, I write 750 words, etc. Get dressed. And I think we're both kind of comforted by some routines that just keep us going. We don't require routine. We don't have to have every minute of our lives run on a schedule. We like to freestyle. We like to try new things. Take an unexpected left turn every now and then, go to a new restaurant, whatever. But there are parts of the day where having a routine lets our brain relax and focus on other things while our body just goes through familiar motions. You get the laundry done, you do the vacuuming, whatever it is.
2: Mm-hmm.
1: Routine helps you just get things done sometimes.
2: And I try to remember, put away, not put aside.
1: Mm-hmm.
2: Because when I put it aside, I can't find it again because I didn't put it back where I found it. So I know where my keys are. I know where my wallet is. I know where my watch is. I know how to assemble those things before I head out the door. Every day they're in the same place right where I left them. I don't have to hunt for them. I don't have to panic because I can't find them. That sort of routine I find very, very comforting.
1: Mm-hmm.
2: So when I wake up in the morning, my brain goes through the same process every day. I say, okay, I'm alive. I'm awake. I'm a mammal. I probably have to pee. I'm a human being. I'm in my bed with my beautiful wife. And I sort of reacquire my environment. And then I remember that, oh shit, it's 2026. And the worst person in the world is running my country to the applause of the MAGA mob and the Republicans in Congress. And oh shit, I didn't dream it. It's real. And it's not over.
1: It feels like the end of the world sometimes, doesn't it?
2: It does.
1: That's another part of my morning routine, reminding myself that we are not living through the end times. This is not the end of the world. Oh. It might be achy and I might be tired. I might be thinking, why can't I just go back to bed and knit for 20 years? But it's not the end of the world. I have to get up and go to work.
2: Mm-hmm.
1: And there are the routines that we find comforting. On the other hand, we're both nerds. Mm-hmm. And so deep in our souls, we love learning new things because we're nerds.
2: We're nerds. So I have a habit of discovering weird facts about stuff every now and then. And I immediately rush to my wife and say, honey, did you know that whatever it is? And then I'll launch into a 10-minute explanation of something I just learned, which is very exciting to me. And 9 times out of 10, she will already know it because she is much smarter than I am.
1: I wouldn't say 9 times out of 10. A lot of the times it's something new.
2: Let's say 8 times out of 10, or maybe even 4 out of 5. I don't know. But that's okay. That's okay.
1: Did everybody else catch the math there?
2: Yeah, I did. I did some math live on the air. You know, maybe it's some detail about history, which I find fascinating. Maybe it's an old advertisement from the 1950s. Maybe it's how wartime rationing shaped Jell-O ads with cheerful promises that someday sugar shortages would end and everything would go back to normal. Or maybe it's a vitamin campaign for, I think it was Vim, designed to reassure people that, yes, rationing is hard, but science will help you fill the gaps in the food you can no longer afford and can't find and can't eat. Little historical tidbits, little literary references, word origins. I love word origins, cosmology, whatever. You hit me with one today.
1: Yeah,
2: right?
1: I did. I got in the car. Drift Glass picks me up. We only have one car, so he picks me up from work. And I got in the car and I said, did you know that the world's largest digital camera is in Chile at a mountaintop taking pictures of the stars for 10 years? And they're going to make this movie of 10 years of photographs of not just one star, one area, but the whole sky. And apparently they're going to send any time there's a shooting star or an exploding star or a major change in the sky, these scientists that are on this notification circle will be notified within 1 minute by this machine. It's amazing. And we're going to have an amazing picture of the universe from this.
2: Yeah, a time lapse film. Of the night sky for 10 years, seeing what's happening.
1: Yeah, it's going to be incredible.
2: Amazing. Amazing. Yeah, but you leaped in the car and said, guess what?
1: Yeah, I have news.
2: And it wasn't politics and it wasn't a disaster.
1: It was something fun. Yeah, it was something fun. And if it's something interesting that we managed not to learn during the previous several decades of our lives, well, that's fascinating. We love discovering something genuinely new. And here's the problem. In our line of work these days, doing this podcast and writing about media and politics in the United States, there are months that go by when we don't learn anything new.
2: Nope. Years, even. Years.
1: Yeah. What we get instead are reinforcements of things we've already known. Trump is losing it. We know that. All these variations on the same awful racist themes that have been at the heart of the Republican Party forever. The same information gets reported breathlessly by people who think they've discovered something astonishing. Oh my God, Republicans are racist. Oh my God. They slap a dozen exclamation points on the headline and present it as this new revelation, Driftglass. It's amazing.
2: Mm-hmm. It's astonishing.
1: Yeah. And again, listen to the beginning of the show. We've known this. It is known for 20 years. It's known.
2: As well. And in some cases, we've known it for 40 years.
1: Yeah.
2: Because, we were active politically and reading and all the stuff that we do now, we were doing long before podcasting existed for us. And so speaking of old things that never go out of fashion, it's probably time for a dramatic reading from one of the most famous posts by infamous internet quitter T-Bog, who quit the internet repeatedly, and then eventually he quit the internet.
1: Yeah, but what a classic OG blogger.
2: Oh, yeah. No, this is old stuff. This is, in fact, written in February of 2008 on a blog that no longer exists. I know because I clicked on the link and it's not there anymore. I sourced it from my own 2013 archives back when I was called Drone Glass. Remember those days, Blue Gal? Drone Glass.
3: I remember your comment section being full of people calling you Drone Glass.
2: Drone Glass. Obot, bootlicking, fascist-loving, blah, blah, blah. Because I had the temerity to point out that Glenn Greenwald was obviously full of shit and was rapidly becoming Tucker Carlson's wacky sidekick on Fox.
3: Yeah, and so, you were right.
2: And I was
3: You and Bob Seska were right about Glenn Greenwald.
2: And the thing is, nobody lined up in my comment section to say, I'm sorry, I was wrong.
3: No,
2: I
3: they didn't, said that. Did they? No, they and didn't. They never commented about anything unless you mentioned Glenn Greenwald.
2: And then it was like, because, well, he set the horn after me. He had this mob of dedicated, you know, goons that would swarm into anybody who said anything, even remotely critical of Glenn Greenwald, would just get this treatment from his loyal goons. Mm-hmm. And then he moved over to Fox, and then he moved over to Rumble, and then he just became a fucking right-wing lunatic and became Laura Ingraham's bestest buddy. And all of a sudden, those people stopped showing up telling me how wrong I was about Glenn Greenwald. Real weird. Yeah. Would you like to read to us from this, or shall I jump in?
3: I'm going to let you read it. You go right ahead.
2: All right, tell you what. let's go. No, actually, this is you.
3: Oh, it is. Okay. Yes, I get my turn. Okay. This is from T-Bog.
2: Please.
3: Quote, your Mumia sweatshirt won't get you into heaven anymore. That's really a throwback. A comment left over at Dig regarding Ralph Nader.
2: Yeah, that's how far back this goes.
3: That's how far back we're going. Dig and Ralph Nader. Quote, the Democrats really hate Nader because he points out the fact that they are asking those of us on the left to vote for them, but they aren't doing anything for us. Did they end funding for the Republicans' crime spree in Iraq? No. Have they moved for universal health care? No. Have they tried to stop corporate crimes? No. Have they tried to reform the tax code to be progressive? No. Have they tried to protect homeowners from predatory lenders? No. Have they defended our constitutional rights? No. Take back the FDA from corporations? No. The FCC? No. The Democrats don't deserve my vote. They aren't helping the left. Why should the left help them? Unquote. I see some factual inaccuracies in that statement, those statements, but...
2: But still, proceed.
3: Proceed. And this is still T-Bog. This is T-Bog speaking here. Let me see if I can explain it this way. Every year, in happy gumdrop fairy tale land, all of the sprites and elves and woodland creatures gather together to pick up the Rainbow Sunshine Queen. Everyone is there. The Lollipop Guild, the Star Twinkle Toddlers, the Sparkly Unicorns, the cookie-baking apple-cheeked grandmothers, the Fluffy Bunny Bund, the Rumbly-Tumbly Pupperoos, the Snowflake Princesses, the Baby Duckies all in a row, the Laughing Babies, and the Dykes on Bikes.
2: Of course.
3: They have a big picnic. Cupcakes and gumdrops and pudding pops, stopping only to cast their votes by throwing magic wishing rocks into the well of laughter, comedy, and good intentions. Afterward, they spend the rest of the night dancing and singing and waving glow sticks until dawn, when they tumble sleepy-eyed into beds made of the purest and whitest goose down, where they dream of angels and clouds spun sugar. You don't live there. Grow the fuck up. Unquote.
2: Yeah. Immortal words from T-Bog.
3: T-Bog.
2: And there's still a lot of wisdom in those words. But, you know, given how angry and reactionary centrist corporate Democrats have been to progressives daring to, check my notes, work within the party to affect Democratic policies, we thought that T-Bog's wise words could use a companion piece addressing the tantrums being thrown by our newest whiny titty babies. So, your navy Brooks Brothers suit, black Oxfords, and tastefully understated flag pin won't get you into heaven anymore. Every year, in the Bipartisan Consensus Center for Civility and Stakeholder Engagement, all the consultants and strategists and editorial board columnists gather together to select the pragmatic, common-sense consensus champion. Everyone is there, the Deficit Hawks for Social Justice, the Means-Tested Rainbow Coalition, the Third Wave Visionaries, the Responsible Moderates Caucus, the Public-Private Partnership Pixies, the Focus Group Fairies, the Means-Tested Mermaids, the Fiscal Responsibility Gnomes, the Concerned Independent Unicorns, the No-Label narwhals, the Washington Post opinion dryads, and the venture capitalist elves for democracy.
3: They begin with a brunch, sponsored by six banks, four defense contractors, and a tech conglomerate, where they enjoy artisanal muffins and carefully calibrated discussions about electability. They pause only long enough to cast their votes by dropping means-tested opportunity tokens into the well of incremental progress. After first completing a brief demographic survey and verifying that their preferred candidate has offended no potential swing voters in the suburban exurbs.
2: As evening falls, the assembled creatures gather around the sacred fire of bipartisanship and tell ancient stories of the great moderate kings. There was Lieberman the Wise, and Kasich the Practical, and Manchin the Necessary. And they exchange laminated white papers and sing traditional songs such as Deficits Matter Again, and the voters yearn for a center-right party. At midnight, after performing the ritual blaming of the progressives, they drift off to sleep under today's sponsors, Boland Branch Sheets, dreaming peaceful dreams of Republican voters who are just one more tax credit proposal away from joining the coalition. You don't live there. Grow the fuck up. Unquote.
3: I thought that was brilliant, Drew Glass. See, the maddening fact is that we're not learning anything new anymore. Just revising the same political trench warfare battlefield where nothing ever moves more than a few inches over and over and over again.
2: And that's because there really isn't much left to learn about the subject of what's gone wrong in this country and who is to blame for it.
3: Which, unfortunately, is also the most important thing happening in the country.
2: Exactly. Exactly. And the subject is, how do we get rid of these fucking Republicans?
3: How do we push them aside? How do we take power away from them? And how do we get the centrists in our own fucking party to stop treating progressives who win Democratic primaries that attract the Democratic base as the problem somehow?
2: James Carville.
3: James Carville.
2: Because a whole lot of them seem much more interested in shoving progressives out of the coalition and welcoming Republicans into it than they are in doing the hard work of saving the country, improving people's lives, rebuilding our alliances, and undoing decades and decades of damage.
3: Those sponsored artisanal muffins aren't going to bake themselves, Driftglass.
2: They're not. They're not, Blue Cow.
3: And look, we do get it that the solution to this is boring. It's grinding. It's slow. We've been at this podcast for 1,000 episodes. We get it. We understand it. All of that.
2: Yeah, because every day, if you read a dead tree newspaper or scroll through a social media feed or look what's flowing through your social medias, and it's just another asshole explaining that everything is both sides' fault, or that Democrats just need to become a little more centrist, or that the answer is always to move just a little bit further to the right, and eventually you just want to fucking scream, can we please stop doing this? But of course, by ourselves, we can't stop it.
3: Because people like us don't have access to rooms like that. We're not invited onto those panels. We're not welcomed into those venues. We don't get to go to Politicon, Driftglass.
2: Nope.
3: Because we'd ask really embarrassing questions. We'd push back, we'd demand answers, and we would remember the past.
2: Yes, we would.
3: And a lot of people don't want to answer those questions or remember before 2016, Driftglass. They don't want to. So instead, we get the same tired script over and over again.
2: So here's an example. I could eat oatmeal every morning. I eat oatmeal almost every morning right now. A little brown sugar and some strawberries and some blueberries, whatever berries happen to be in season. I'd be perfectly content. It's fuel. It tastes good. It's warm. It wakes me up. It's good for me. But we choke on the same intellectual slop being ladled out day after day as though it's new information. Because in this endless farce, pretending to be surprised to discover that MAGA voters are exactly who they've always been, that Republican politicians are exactly who they've always been, this endless, dreary parade of conservative pundits and centrist pundits who continue to insist on things that simply are not true and that haven't been true for decades.
3: We listened to former Senator Jeff Flake being interviewed by The Bulwark at the Aspen Institute this week. for our sins.
2: For our sins. We did it for you. For you people.
3: And look, it was striking how little Jeff Flake has changed.
2: Mm-hmm.
3: This is still the Jeff Flake of 2017. The guy who gave speeches about how intolerable Trump was. Then he declined to run for re-election and expressed endless disappointment in what had become of the Republican Party. He's still convinced that behind closed doors, Drift Glass, these people are much better than they appear in public. They're good people, really. They're just letting him down. They're letting old Jeff down, Drift Glass.
2: Oh, no. That's unforgivable. Yep. They let him down.
3: But you know what? Listening to him, you hear the same old lies about what's wrong and how to fix it and who is supposed to give ground. Who's supposed to yield, Drift Glass?
2: Exactly. Because good old Jeff remains convinced of a couple of things. First, he's convinced that the Republican Party is right on the verge of turning a corner, Blue Gal. Trump's getting weaker. The fever's about to break. They're almost there, which is unsurprisingly exactly what David Brooks used to write every 3 or 4 months for the better part of a fucking decade. The GOP is just about to change. They're about to shake off the Sarah Palin stain or the Tom DeLay stain, whatever stain they were discussing this week, and emerge renewed and responsible. And you know what? It's never true. It's never been true. It's never going to be true because the Republican Party is what it is because it is full of Republicans. That is not going to change until there are no Republicans left to fill it. But Jeff Flake simply cannot bring himself to believe that the party he came from is actually the party we see in front of us every day.
3: Now, here's the comic relief part of that. The other issue is he's very disappointed in Marco Rubio, but he thinks he'll end up being the hero we all need. Speaking of David Brooks' redo.
2: Oh, yeah.
3: It's going to be Rubio. It's going to be Rubio. Marco, you see, is in a tough spot. Marco has had to do some things he's probably not proud of. But once Trump is gone, Jeff Flake assures us the real Marco Rubio will emerge. Like a piece of white bread coming out of a toaster.
2: Pop.
3: And with the same brain power as that piece of toast. The future of the GOP is a practical problem solver like Marco Rubio. The Marco Rubio of 2016. The future of the Republican Party is apparently the savior of the Republican Party from a decade ago. We remember that magazine cover.
2: Yeah, Time Magazine.
3: The savior was going to be Marco Rubio. Again, Jeff Flake cannot get it through his head that the problem isn't that these are secretly people of conscience who have been forced by circumstances to bury their principles. The problem is that these are his people. These are his colleagues. These are Jeff Flake's friends. And here are the voters that elected them.
2: Mm-hmm.
3: They're not changed. They're not mistaken.
2: No. They did what they did, and they did it over and over and over again to the point where any idiot who isn't invested in lying to themselves can see what the problem is.
3: Yeah.
2: He also insists that Arizona is really a red state, Blue. It's secretly a red state. Now, it is a swing state, that's for sure, but secretly it's a red state. Sure, Arizona has a Democratic governor and a Democratic secretary of state, an attorney general, and 2 Democratic senators, and never mind the Democrats have been winning in some statewide races for 10 years. Deep down, Arizona is still a red state. You know why? Because underneath it all, Blue Gal, America is still a center-right country. How many fucking decades have we been hearing this bullshit? Yeah, we're still a center-right country. Yeah.
3: I made a video in 2008-9, right around the time Obama was in the transition period.
2: Mm-hmm.
3: Alice going down the in the looking glass, you know, following the white rabbit.
2: The rabbit hole, yeah.
3: And the... You know, the Red Queen's Tea Party with the Mad Hatter, and the Mad Hatter is saying, the liberal media cost us this election. America is a center-right country.
2: Oh, yeah, yeah.
3: The problem is, we weren't conservative enough.
2: You're never conservative enough. And back in the early days of Never Trump Media, when it was Charlie Sykes and Mona Sharon, you could not swing a dead cat without, you know, it is a center-right country. That's the thing. We're truly, we really are a center-right country. And he believes that one day the truth will be revealed. And the only thing keeping Democrats competitive, according to Jeff Flake, is that Donald Trump is so uniquely awful that people are temporarily voting against him. And finally, of course, there comes the obligatory both sides lecture.
3: Oh, yeah, because you know what, Driftglass? The Democrats have gone too far left. This country is full of centrists. The center lane is wide open. If Democrats want to survive, they have to move there instead of going so far left. Why aren't they trying to appeal to the vast army of imaginary independent voters who are supposedly waiting to be represented?
2: Mm-hmm.
3: This fantasy, you know, it is a fantasy. It's gumdrops, right? Has survived decades of contrary evidence. There are about 11 actual centrists in America, and everyone in Washington has spent 30 years chasing them as if they were the fountain of youth.
2: Yeah, but that's Jeff Flake, right?
3: Right, right.
2: Typical person of that ilk. Every box is checked, every stage of denial accounted for, every excuse made, every deflection deployed, and inevitably the conclusion that it's the Democrats who need to change.
3: Democrats need to change. They do.
2: The only people with agency in this equation, the only people who are really driving this further on than it needs to be are Democrats.
3: It's
2: only Democrats will change.
3: Yep, Merck's law.
2: And then we move down the dial to a different corner of the conservative ecosystem, which brings us to this from The Guardian from June 21st. The headline, "The White Working Class Knows the American Project Isn't Working. Here's Why That Will Never Matter to Them." And we're just going to jump right to the last paragraph. It's a long article. It's a good article, but we're going to the last paragraph. Quote, "If we have learned one thing about Trump's base, it should be not to confuse attitudes expressed in approval ratings with any potential change in their voting patterns. Millions of Trump voters openly disapprove of his performance and personality across three campaigns, yet they would never consider an alternative that shared power with people of color and required relinquishing the full public authority of their whiteness. No amount of persuasion will move those who have chosen to maintain control and violence over putting food on the table when the point of their trade-off is keeping others from putting food on theirs." Unquote.
3: Mm-hmm. Yep. Even those rare few who stagger out of the GOP opium den still have a skullful of that Fox News bad wiring and toxic slander that they will never outgrow. You might remember one-term Illinois congressperson who turned being an asshole loudmouth and a Fox News troll into becoming a welcome guest on MS Now, The Bulwark, and Crooked Media because he got real good and mad at Trump. Heck, earlier this month, he suddenly announced, "I'm now a Democrat."
2: Ooh.
3: And which got him a lot of attention.
2: It sure
3: from
2: did.
3: Mainstream media.
2: He's real good at getting attention to himself. Yeah, he's very good at that.
3: And then his socials before and since have been a steady fire hose of Fox News flavored complaints about this new party he just joined. Because now he thinks he gets to run it.
2: Yeah. Well, you know, now that I'm on the inside, let me tell you how you're fucking up and why you should change to be more conservative.
3: My new party, my Democrat party. It's doing things all wrong. For example, just a few days he posted, quote, "This is so damn absurd. I remember when America used to fight socialists. Now they're on stage being applauded," unquote. Shut up, Joe Walsh.
2: Please.
3: Yeah. Yeah.
2: Now we turn to the Find Out podcast, which is a broadly left-wing podcast, although it includes at least one host who seems permanently uncomfortable with the Democratic Party and serves as the designated representative of whatever the holdout libertarian center is supposed to be this week. I'm politically homeless, so I'm here, you know. Yes. And they're interviewing a mid-tier social media personality called Never Woke. He has his own TikTok channel.
3: That's
2: because
3: his name? Never Woke?
2: That's his handle. That's his TikTok handle. Never Woke. Well, it used to be. Well, that still is, actually. He has his own TikTok channel because all of them have their own TikTok channel. And he has around 100,000 followers. And he's one of these guys who would parade around at Democratic protests and at Disney World. He got famous for doing this at Disney World in a MAGA hat just to provoke liberal reactions, just to show up and be an asshole at Disney World and at liberal protests. Well, he is no longer wearing a MAGA hat, Blue Gal. Now he's wearing an I Love America hat or an American First hat or something like that. He wants everyone to know that he's done with MAGA. Now, he voted for Trump.
3: Fuente, they're done with MAGA.
2: They're done. Yeah. I'm done with MAGA. He voted for Trump 6 times. He voted for him in the primaries. He voted for him in the general election. But now he says he was fooled, Blue Gal. He was duped. He had the wool pulled over his eyes. Damn it. And don't worry. He is going

0: be the political model half a dozen times. And like every other MAGA voter, every time he opens his mouth to explain why he said and did the things he said and did, you can clearly see that he has this very detailed internal ecosystem of absolutely bullshit beliefs.
1: Yeah, yeah. But when it comes to being accountable for voting based on those toxic beliefs and being a transmission vector for those toxic beliefs, suddenly you hear a different story. Like when the panel, who overall treated him with kid gloves, wanted to know, how can you go on supporting Trump after January 6th and after COVID? Right. How can you go on supporting Trump at that stage?
0: Right. And what he said was, look, like most people, I just vote and forget about politics. I'm a businessman. I'm a business owner. I'm busy running my business. And then he said from 2016 to 2024, it was all a blur. It was all a blur. No, he had no idea what was going on anywhere. And then he pipes up, well, we did have Black Lives Matter. He does remember that. But he says, I would only get glimpses, never dig into the, you know, the detail.
1: He also said that, sure, MAGA realizes that Trump is pretty bad, but they went on supporting him because he was, quote, slightly better than the Democrats, unquote.
0: Yeah. And this is where you can really see how deep the rot from the both sides do it lie goes. Because he repeated that slightly better nonsense several times to the point where the panel asked him to clarify why he thought so. And this is my exact transcription, as close as I could come to what he said. So, quote, okay, so like your audience will disagree with the people that follow me, but the people that follow me don't like the trans stuff. The people that follow me, they don't like Joe Biden on a vacation, allegedly, for most of his presidency. And then y'all threw in Kamala.
1: Oh, God.
0: Like your audience, like strongly disagrees with the ICE stuff. Well, my audience doesn't, right? So like there's just fundamental disagreements. So like when it comes to the like Republicans, well, I'm saying like when it comes to like things that I value versus things that Democrats value. Okay, like Donald Trump, like one of the most corrupt politicians in American history, but at least we're slightly better than the Democrats because the things that we value aren't the things that you all value and vice versa, unquote.
1: And then y'all threw in Kamala.
0: Yeah. Yeah. Just let that sit there. Really? Because first of all, yeah, everything you believe is bullshit, kid. Yeah. Everything you believe is bullshit.
1: You don't want a black woman running the country.
0: Right. That was it.
1: Because it makes your peenie smaller than it is.
0: Yeah. But we can't say that. So it's just, well, then you threw in Kamala. So what were we supposed to do?
1: Right. And we're left wondering, what values do you have exactly? What values do Democrats supposedly not share? The belief that brown people are dangerous, that women should be mere broodmares for Republican men, that an army of trans people is going to come storming through your front door and do God knows what.
0: God knows what they're going to do, Blue Gal. God knows what.
1: Because at this point, that's pretty much the modern Republican platform. That plus tax cuts for the rich. That's very important.
0: So when this guy starts talking about how Democrats don't share his values, we genuinely want to know which values he's talking about. And what strikes us is how perfectly this never woke guy represents a huge slice of MAGA America, because he swallowed every lie, he spread every lie, and yet he'll sit there with a straight face and tell you he wasn't really paying attention to politics. Well, wait a minute. You were paying attention enough to develop a whole collection of racist, xenophobic, reactionary opinions. You're paying attention enough to vote for Trump three fucking times. You're paying enough attention so that you became a social media personality built around those opinions.
1: You became a political TikTok star, but you weren't paying attention to politics.
0: But clearly you were paying attention to something.
1: Yeah. Now, to be fair, he's gone down far enough down the road to realize that some of the things he was told were lies. The Epstein files were supposed to expose the villains. Guess what, Driftless? That turned out to be a lie.
0: Yeah, turned out that was a lie.
1: Trump was supposed to keep America out of foreign wars, Driftless.
0: Oh, that turned out.
1: That turned out to be a lie, Driftless.
0: Oh, no. Again, that's two for two.
1: The corruption, the grift, the incompetence. Yeah, he can see all of that now. He can. He gets it.
0: The scales have fallen from his eyes. Well, one scale.
1: But you know what, Driftless? He just won't take the next step. He won't question the lies he was told about

0: Democrats. And that's the fascinating part, because those lies came from the exact same people, Laura Ingraham and everybody else who lies about Democrats for a living. The same people who lied about Trump, lied about Epstein, lied about the wars, lied about corruption, and lied about everything else, including how often Biden was on vacation.
1: Mm-hmm.
0: Also spent years telling him that Democrats are monsters, communists, liberals hate America, and progressives, they're some alien species with fundamentally different values who are going to send trans people through your front door
2: to do
0: unspeakable things.
2: Who even knows what? They might even cause someone to come in fifth in a swimming meet instead of fourth, Blue Gal. And that's the end of the Republic right there.
0: Now he can see through one set of lies, but he can't see through the other. And he's telling a third set of lies, which is, as you said, I'm not paying attention to politics.
2: I didn't pay attention to attention to something. Because if Democrats were actually right all along, and we were, if they weren't monsters, if we aren't monsters, if we weren't enemies, if we're not everything he'd be taught to believe, then he'd have to confront the possibility that he wasn't merely fooled about Trump, that he's been wrong about everything. So instead of excuses, you know, I was fooled, I was duped, I wasn't paying attention, everything was a blur. All you get are excuses now, except he was paying attention. He paid attention enough to build an entire worldview around these lies. What he can't admit is where those lies led him.
0: And that's where we look at someone like Jeff Flake on the one end of the spectrum and never woke guy. I wonder if he's related to Skull Rebel.
2: Could be.
0: He might be. But never woke on the other. And we arrive at exactly the same conclusion. They're all making excuses. Some are lying. Some are deluded. Some are simply terrified of looking in the mirror and admitting what their party has become, who runs it, what those people believe, and what it says about them that they went along with it. So instead of making amends, they make excuses. And at this point, we're just tired of it.
2: Just tired. It's exhausting. We're damn tired. We heard every version of this story before. We heard it in the 1990s. We heard it in 2000. We heard it in 2010, in 2012, in 2014. All of our adult lives, they screw up. They believe lies. They mock everyone who warns them. Then it all blows up in their faces. And suddenly it wasn't their fault. They didn't know. They were misled. Nobody could have known. These are adults, right? These are adult human beings who vote, right?
0: I'm old enough to remember this with Nixon.
2: Yeah.
0: Oh, yeah, I voted for Nixon, but I didn't know.
2: I didn't know. Yeah. It's the same cycle over and over again. They never learn and they never grow up.
0: And here's the punchline. Mm-hmm. And it has nothing to do with Marco Rubio, but it has everything to do with Mark Rubio. It took Trump lying about the Epstein files and lying America into a war with Iran to break this guy's codependent relationship with the Republican Party. That's the good news, actually. That is the good news.
2: Yeah.
0: So what's the bad news, Driftglass? Here's what he says now. I'm done with both parties.
2: Exactly.
0: Because both sides, Driftglass.
2: Oh, and haven't we all heard this exact story like 10,000 times?
0: Yeah.
2: And didn't it just get old after the first 100 times we heard it? Old and ugly, like Mom's Mabley back in 1969 talking about the old man she married.
3: Old. Older than his birthday. And ugly. He was so ugly, honest to goodness, he hurt my feelings. I told him the other night, I said, let's sit down and have a talk. Somebody's got to die because I can't put up with this.
0: Even though the world has turned completely upside down and fascists now run the government, if you tuned in to Meet the Press from 2010 or maybe even 2012, it would look remarkably familiar today. The same corporate nonsense, the same setup. A Republican on one side, a centrist Democrat on the other. The same questions, the same platitudes, the same evasions. And the moment anything gets interesting, revealing, truth-telling, or dangerous, suddenly, well, sorry, we're out of time. We have to leave it there. We'll be right back.
2: We'll have to leave it there. And then we move on to sports or something else, because we don't want to talk about that. And that's what we're sick of. That's what we're entirely sick of. We're sick of waking up to the same ugly old world over and over again when we know there are so many other better possible futures. There are so many other amazing things we could be exploring as a people. And instead, we're stuck dealing with the same idiots over and over again, telling the same lies to other idiots over and over again. While those lies and that stupidity are blessed and amplified and financed by billionaires and media corporations who have every incentive to keep the carousel spinning forever.
0: Yep. Yep. I got to say, and that's the description we're going to have for the show.
2: Yeah.
0: Is Driftglass did a very good Photoshop of the MAGA merry-go-round.
2: Yep.
0: It goes in circles, but never gets anywhere. It's all horses' asses and there is no brass ring.
2: Yep. And they never get off. They never get off.
0: Okay. It's time for a news roundup. At long last, we're going to have one of those.
2: Yay.
0: And all these headlines are from this week. Starting off from Reuters, quote, the Supreme Court declined to consider Trump's attempt to overturn a 2023 jury verdict, holding him liable for the sexual abuse and defamation of writer E. Jean Carroll. Trump will have to pay Carroll the $5 million judgment plus interest. However, Trump is still appealing a separate $83.3 million defamation judgment, unquote.
2: Yeah. And this is from Bloomberg, quote, the Supreme Court expanded presidential authority over independent federal agencies, ruling that Trump and future presidents can fire agency leaders at will. The court ruled 6-3 to overturn the 1935 Humphreys executive precedent, allowing Trump to fire FTC Commissioner Rebecca Slaughter despite a federal law limiting presidents from firing Senate-confirmed leaders only for inefficiency, neglect of duty, or malfeasance in office. In a separate 5-4 ruling, however, the court blocked Trump from immediately firing Federal Reserve Governor Lisa Cook while her lawsuit continues. Chief Justice John Roberts and said Cook was entitled to notice and a chance to respond before being removed over Trump's unproven mortgage fraud allegations, unquote. And if you want to hear a whole lot more about this, Mr. Bob Seska and I had a lovely conversation about this in great depth, talking about Reconstruction and Andrew Johnson and how screwed the court is and what the role of a federal employee should be and so on and so forth. We had a great conversation. Thanks again to Bob for inviting me on his show. He's a great talker. We had a lovely chance to catch up. And there's a link in our show notes to all this information. So if you can't get enough about the crappy Supreme Court decision or the other stuff we talked about, head over to Bob Seska's show and look us up over there.
0: I also want to mention, while we're talking about SCOTUS, we are watching a very good show and forgive us for still having Paramount on our TV. I know. But we are watching The Agency. And I'm not going to spoil it for anybody. I'm just going to say there is a scene where you think somebody's going to be executed and you breathe a sigh of relief, but you're in so much pain for the person who you think is going to be executed.
2: Yeah.
0: And then you breathe, there's a sigh of relief that they're not, but it's horrifying that they're brought that close to death. And I felt that way over Birthright Citizenship.
2: Yep.
0: I felt that the Supreme Court tortured all of us for a year about whether or not they were going to end America as a beacon for the rest of the world with liberty. And you and I have talked about this today, you know, the Statue of Liberty and when it was rehabbed under Reagan, when Reagan was president, giving a speech about what the Statue of Liberty stands for. And then I put up a post with Troy Nails, Republican jackass from Texas, saying we need to put a bed sheet over the Statue of Liberty this week. We need to put a bed sheet over the Statue of Liberty and a stop sign in her hand instead of a torch.
2: Yep.
0: Because that's where Republicans are now.
2: If you get a chance to go look at that, we are no fans of Ronald Reagan.
0: No, we are not.
2: The Republican Party, the modern Republican Party, everything that's wrong with the modern Republican Party kicked off in a big way under Ronald Reagan. It was all sort of laying around loose tinder and intentions. He's the one who put it all together with the right wing, with the moral majority, with the not so subtle dog whistle racist politics, with slashing the federal government, with blaming welfare queens. He was the guy who put a lot of those
0: things together. Funding foreign wars.
2: Yeah, and funding foreign wars and lying about it.
0: Yeah.
2: You know, lying about Iran-Contra was his baby. However, this speech is from 1986, July 4th weekend, 1986, where he's standing across the bay with his wife from the Statue of Liberty. It's all dark. It takes place at night. And he gives a lovely speech about the intentions of America and the future of America and how lucky we all are to be Americans. And the whole and it lights up and the fireworks go off and they're singing and playing. And there's a bunch of sailors in their hats there. Clearly, you know, they know something about how to stage an event. Mm-hmm. But it was so far from where we are now. It was such an alien planet version of America.
0: Yeah. And regardless of how racist Reagan's policies were, mm-hmm. he knew how to give a speech about, you know, an aspirational speech about it. He was an actor. You know how to give an aspirational speech about the American dream.
2: Yeah. And, right? and going about, you know, Christians and Jews, but we're all Americans. Black or white, but we're all Americans.
0: And
2: you
0: Republicans
2: know,
0: and Democrats, we're all Americans.
2: Yeah. Now, you know, the facts on the ground says something very different, but he gave a very good speech on that occasion, 1986, 4th of July, that, again, just looks like it was beamed in from some completely alternate universe.
0: And the fact that it was, what, 5-3 in favor of birthright citizenship?
2: 6-3. But it was also 5-4, like, if you pass, if Congress passes a law, then that's cool. I think that was Kavanaugh's opinion. I'm not a lawyer, but that's the gist I got. But it was. It should have been 9-0.
0: Now Congress can change the Constitution at will.
2: Yeah. Well, and it was. It should have been. You know, it should have been Nixon versus the United States. It should have been 9-0.
0: In a day. In a week.
2: Plain text reading of the Constitution says this. This is not even a case. Go away.
0: But
2: it wasn't.
0: Because torture. That's what it is.
2: And as someone pointed out, the worst justices on the Supreme Court were not appointed by Trump. They were appointed by Bush.
0: Yep. Which Bush was it that appointed the worst ones?
2: George W. The one
0: that was at the Obama Presidential Center opening, that one?
2: Yeah.
0: Oh, yeah. Oh. All right. This is from the AP. Trump plans to renovate Washington, D.C.'s public East Potomac golf links starting September 1st, despite a pending federal lawsuit to stop Trump from unilaterally renovating the golf course. Is it going to be like he did the reflecting pool drift class?
2: He's bored with Iran. He doesn't want to deal in it anymore. It's too much. I want to go build some shit and blow some shit up and mow and change things. This is from the New York fucking Times. Quote, Trump pulled in at least $2 billion after returning to the White House. The release of a mandatory financial disclosure for 2025 shows that Trump family holdings, particularly the president's crypto business, were stunningly lucrative.
0: Lucrative is what the New York fucking Times is calling it.
2: Yeah, that's a very nice way of saying bribery.
0: Yeah.
2: And looting.
0: Foreign bribery.
2: Yeah. Yep.
0: Not America first. Okay, from Bloomberg again. Quote, Trump, I think this is my favorite story. Well, maybe second favorite story, because the one you've got after this is better. But Trump refused to renew his own North American trade deal.
2: Golf clap. Excellent.
0: Forcing Canada, Mexico, and the U.S. into annual reviews and negotiations for the next decade instead of locking in a 16-year extension of his own trade deal. U.S. Trade Representative Jamieson Greer said the Trump administration was not prepared to rubber stamp the agreement. That was his agreement. While Trump, who once called it the best and most important trade deal ever made, give me a Nobel Prize, now says he's not a big fan of it and he wants it terminated. Did I mention it's his own plan?
2: Yeah.
0: Unquote. Yeah. Anyway.
2: Oh, speaking of...
0: Here comes my favorite story.
2: Speaking of Nobel Prizes, apparently Hunter Biden has trolled Donald Trump by nominating him, quote unquote, for the Nobel Prize for ending the same war 18 times.
0: He should get a peace prize for how many times he ended that war.
2: Mm-hmm. And this is from USA Today. It is literally the least surprising story ever.
0: But it was the news you shared with me in the car when I got in the car on the way
2: home. It was. And then we had to pull over so you could catch your breath.
0: Yeah.
2: Quote, Tucker Carlson says he's starting a third party after breaking with Trump. Yes, it's true, boys and girls. Conservative commentator Tucker Carlson says he plans to help launch a new political party after breaking with President Donald Trump and other Republicans over the U.S. war in Iran. Carlson, the former Fox News host who now has a weekly political podcast, just like us, except we have twice a week, said in an interview with the Columbia Journal Review, because why the fuck are you interviewing this?
0: We both know why.
2: Yeah. Published July 1st that the Democratic and Republican parties are in lockstep solidarity with each other on foreign policy, war in the Middle East, and other matters. We need a third party, said Carlson, a one-time close Trump confidant. I am going to help build a third party. There should be a good faith effort to figure out what benefits this country.
0: Has he talked to Vivek Ramaswamy about this?
2: Andrew Yang, I think, has a piece of this.
0: Are we going to call it the Tanning Testicles Party?
2: I think that would be a bit too far. I think Elon Musk already tried and failed with the America Party.
0: Yeah.
2: And yeah. Andrew Yang had the Forward Party.
0: Yeah.
2: And yeah. George Wallace had the America First Party.
0: Yeah.
2: Yeah.
0: Yeah. Well, and the whole point of the Forward Party was not left, not right.
2: That's exactly. Exactly. And from that, you might remember, I famously created the Tesseract Party.
0: Yes.
2: Which was not left, not right, not up, not down. It was a completely different dimension. We believe that reform begins at the subatomic level, Blue Guy.
0: With quirks.
2: And we're not in favor of anything. We're only in favor of great stuff, and we're pro marijuana. So
0: Yeah. There would be many people who would vote for that, Drew Glass.
2: That Tesseract Party rolled into itself the fledgling Mobius Strip Party. Because we thought the Forward Party with no sides at all. We thought the Forward Party was being dimensionally discriminatory for not acknowledging that there's more than three dimensions.
0: Uh-huh.
2: And at the subatomic level, that's where things really get cooking. So anyway.
0: All right. Finally, some amazing news out of Spain. Some of you might be old enough to remember when the promise of nuclear power was sold to the public on the promise that one day it would be too cheap to meter. This was considered to be a boon to mankind and not depressing investment news. Also from Bloomberg, quote, is there such a thing as too much solar? Today's newsletter looks at Spain's oversupplied solar sector, which has delivered cheap power for millions of Spaniards, but has investors looking for a quick exit. Over the past 15 years, Spain has been one of Europe's fastest growing renewable energy markets, with venture capitalists, utilities, and banks plowing more than $80 billion into the sector. Now, I'm going to interrupt here. It is really important to understand that Spain is Florida, okay? I don't mean that in terms of politics, but in terms of where everyone goes in Europe, especially Scandinavia, where they go for beach. Where they go for sun and vacation.
2: Yeah.
0: Okay.
2: Yeah.
0: It is the warm area where they go to escape. The snowbirds go to Spain. All right. Just want to add that. Getting back to the article, but that surge in investment has created a glut of electricity so large that solar parks are plummeting in value and investors are looking for an exit. So much solar capacity was added last year that it flooded the grid, pushing prices deep below zero during peak times as producers cut rates to offload excess power. Only 6 months into the year, the country has already surpassed its annual record for number of hours when producers must pay users to take their electricity. They've already surpassed that July 1st for the year. The problem is happening across Europe, but it's most dramatic in Spain, where solar last year overtook wind as the largest source of electricity. The economics have deteriorated so sharply that investors are trying to exit at steep discounts, says Daniel Perez, head of Lerenergetica, a utility in the Catalonia region, unquote.
2: Mm-hmm.
0: Wow.
2: That's amazing.
0: That's amazing.
2: That's the future. And that is exactly what a public utility should be. Not a boondoggle.
0: Not for profit.
2: Not for profit. I mean, it should make enough, if necessary, to sustain itself and do maintenance and those things.
0: Yeah, you have to maintain the solar panels and so forth. Yeah. But solar, do-it-yourself solar is becoming a real thing in this country because you can't get utilities to do it. I mean, under Trump, Trump is still opening coal mines, you know.
2: Yeah.
0: So, and China is taking, you know, this seriously. The Middle East is taking this seriously. Obviously, Spain is taking this seriously.
2: This is too cheap to meter.
0: Yeah,
2: literally too cheap to meter. And you've seen, like, I'm sure you've seen the solar panels that are over like the center lanes of highways.
0: Well, now they have them in between the train tracks in some countries.
2: They have them over rivers, parts of rivers. So it's just such a useful and versatile way of harnessing what is coming down from the sky for free. And that we used to be a fairly important leader in that technology. And then we decided we're going to go with oil and coal. Because that's who has enough money to bribe politicians and turn someone like Donald Trump into the president of the United States.
0: And this is why, if I was president, we'd be kicking anyone out of the Democratic Party who owns coal or oil stocks. Out you go.
2: Yeah, but this is, I mean, we talked a little while ago about there's so much better, there's a better future out there waiting for
0: us. There is.
2: And this is part of it. This really is part of it.
0: There is so much fear in the part of certain generational subsets of this country, frankly.
2: Mm-hmm. Yeah.
0: That's gotta go. All right. Each week we post to our Patreon page and website an internet kitty sent in by you, the listeners. This week's internet kitty is Lord Nibbler. He's named after the Futurama character for two reasons. The first is because he walks around the house talking and he sounds a lot like his namesake. The second reason is he has the annoying habit of chewing on things like his human. However, the one thing that makes him incredibly remarkable is that when he wants a drink of water, he sticks his paw into his water bowl and then proceeds to lick the water off of it. do we know any cats like that?
2: Why, yes, we do. The famous Boss Coin is named after that famous internet kitty.
0: Yes, Bosco is a paw drinker. Mm-hmm. and Turkish Van, I would imagine that Lord Nibbler has a little bit of Turkish Van in him. They love water.
2: They love water. They're playing and
0: put some ice cubes in the bowl.
2: Oh yeah,
0: and watch them play around.
2: Watch the fun. Hours of fun.
0: Yeah, yeah. So this is Lord Nibbler's human says yes. He only drinks water that is freshly pawed. Everybody sing freshly pawed, oh my God, it's freshly pawed. Very clever, very clever.
2: That's excellent. Thank you.
0: Yes, and of course, Lord Nibbler eats freshly poured cat food, our fake sponsor. Whether you serve Pet Store Perfection or Dollar Store Dreck, your cat will sit on the kitchen floor, pawing that water, and demand that the food they eat is only freshly poured.

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1: 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This is a time of year when we like iced beverages, but the price is the same. We are sitting in the middle. The heat index today in Springfield was 106 degrees, I believe. Yeah. It was the same yesterday and the day before. It's going to be more of that tomorrow. Hopefully it'll break in the evening and we'll get back down to in the 80s, early 90s. And without
0: it's not a sauna. It's a steam room. It is so humid.
1: It's the corn sweat, Blue Gal. We've explained corn sweat before.
0: It is.
1: And we're living in the middle of it right now. So when you do contribute to our gourmet coffee guidelines, think of it as an iced coffee country. You're helping cool us down because this is not charity. This is our job. And we do it every week with the help of you and your support. You can also help us continue to grow by sharing the show on social media. 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Thank you so much for helping us spread the word. And thanks again to Bob Seska for inviting me over for some real talk this week.
0: Hey, Driftglass, how are the Internet Kitties doing this week?
1: Well, Blue Gal, the Internet Kitties wish everyone a safe and peaceful 4th of July. And for goodness sakes, stay hydrated, especially if you're where we are in the middle of the Midwest Ring of Fire.
2: Best thing.

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4: 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This week, we have a special episode where we are diving even deeper than usual into the topic of redistricting and the GOP's long war on voting rights with David Daley, who is a senior fellow at Fair Vote and the author of two seminal books on this topic, Rat Fucked, The True Story Behind the Secret Plan to Steal America's Democracy, and Anti-Democratic, Inside the Far Right's 50-Year Plot to Control American Elections. We are recapping the Supreme Court's decades of attacks on voting rights leading up to the recent Calais decision that decimated what remained of the Voting Rights Act, but we are also talking about paths forward, including ways to reform the Supreme Court and the legislation that should top Democrats' agenda the moment they take back power in Washington, D.C. It is a fascinating, extended discussion into some of the most important topics in American politics today. So without further ado, we are going to get started. Joining us on this week's episode of the Down Ballot Podcast is David Daley, who is a senior fellow at Fair Vote and the author of Rat Fucked, The True Story Behind the Secret Plan to Steal America's Democracy. David, thank you so much for coming on the show to talk all about redistricting with us.
5: It's a pleasure. It is a David party.
4: Yes, we have a trio of Davids going on right now. We will try to keep our heads straight with all of this. And David Daley, the first thing I wanted to ask you about is right as we were recording this episode, news broke that the GOP-dominated legislature in Georgia had decided not to pursue redistricting in a special session that was set to take place last week. In particular, House Republicans said that they didn't want to go through with this plan, which had been pushed by term-limited Governor Brian Kemp and other Republicans in the state. And to me, David, the reason that they stated for this, which I actually completely believe, was fascinating, which is they said that they were worried about backlash to Republicans ramming through new maps that would inevitably attack Black voting rights and undermine Black districts. And this is an issue, redistricting, that used to be the province only of extreme nerds like us. And now Republicans in Georgia, they're not worried about Black voting rights. They're worried about what it might look like if they attack Black voting rights. That's amazing to see it become so salient in this way.
5: This might be the most important topic in America, as we head into these midterms, redistricting, as you all cover all of the time, might be the most salient topic that determines which party controls the House in 2027, and it's only going to get more important as we head into 2028 when Democrats are able to get a little more back into the fight, and I imagine you will see Republicans look to consolidate their gains after Calais and then look again at Indiana, maybe Kentucky, maybe Kansas. But what's happening in Georgia is fascinating, right? Because they are afraid of the voters. And Atlanta takes its position very seriously as one of the cradles of the civil rights movement. Atlanta, in the 60s and the 70s was famously the city too busy to hate, right? They were too busy trying to make money to have that kind of negativity attached. I think what you're watching in Georgia is a really unpopular candidate for governor and for U.S. Senate on the Republican side. You are seeing a state that in 2020, it made a significant change to go blue. You are seeing a state that could elect the first Black woman governor in the history of the nation in November. And Republicans, let's not forget, could have another bite at this apple if they hold on to power in November. And they're still likely favored to, certainly in the deeply gerrymandered state houses. They could push through these maps in a lame duck. And I imagine that they will. Republicans are going to want to take probably two more seats out of Georgia ahead of 2028. And one way or another, I imagine they will get them.
4: I absolutely agree. This is a threat that is only deferred, not eliminated. But I find it amazing that this issue, which was just once confined to the most obscure corners of the political world, has now become just so salient and the topic of so many conversations and generating so much anger and just a major response on the part of voters and activists. But let's go back to when you started first looking into this issue, because it wasn't always like this. So why don't you let our listeners know about your background, how you got started in investigative writing, and what drew you to redistricting in the first place and led to the publication of your book, Ratfuck?
5: Absolutely. Ratfuck came out 10 years ago this month, and we sold it in 2015 with the title of Gerrymandered Nation, and the publisher, who was, you know, a very, you know, upright old school New York publisher in Norton, you know, still said that this is the most boring topic in the world. You can't give it the most boring title in the world. And I was the editor in chief of Salon at the time, so we knew a thing or two about putting a good headline on a story. And I said, well, how about Ratfucked?
4: Did they blink?
5: They blinked. There was a pause in the conference room. And what they did was they put it out to a focus group. And the focus group responded off the charts to this title. And if I had been smarter at the time, I would have realized that a focus group responding to the anger in this title was a sign of what we were going to see with Bernie Sanders and Donald Trump in the primaries coming up. You know, I missed that. But I did end up with the title Ratfucked for a book about gerrymandering. And I got into this topic because I was running our politics coverage at Salon every day. People like, you know, Joan Walsh and Steve Kornacki and Alex Perrine, really great people. But it didn't make any sense to me how Republicans had managed to hold on to the U.S. House in 2012 when Barack Obama is elected with pretty much the same election that he wins by in 2008. Democrats pick up seats in the U.S. Senate, but Republicans hold a 234-201 advantage in the House, right? It's not even close. Obama's second term in many ways ends on the night that he is reelected to it. And as I kept looking at it, it made even less sense to me. I mean, Democrats win 1.4 million more votes that year. Of course, we don't do anything by the popular vote in this country, let alone elect the U.S. House. But it's pretty unusual for that kind of disconnect to be there. And I started looking at some of the individual state delegations. And I said, wow, how is Pennsylvania 13-5 when in 2008, when Obama wins the state, it was 12-7 Democrats? Ohio had made, you know, a similar huge turn, Michigan, North Carolina. And as I kept looking at it, I realized that there was, you know, one thing that had happened in between 2008 and 2012, which was the 2010 census. Redistricting had occurred. And while nobody had written about it, you couldn't find anything in the New York Times, in the Washington Post, in any of the political coverage about a Republican a redistricting plan called Red Map, that the redistricting a majority project, a goal of going out and winning state legislatures ahead of the census with the goal to redrawing those and Congress in a big way ahead of 2012, that had produced a title change in our politics, a title change that in many ways we are still recovering from.
3: Now, one of the biggest changes that we've seen in the past 10, 20 years during the course of this, you know, fight over gerrymandering is during the 2010s, the big push among Democrats and progressives were to go state by state and stop states from gerrymandering. And obviously that was primarily successful in blue and purple states, where they were either able to, you know, pass legislation or, you know, have voters vote on legislation to ensure fair maps. And now, just in the past couple of years, in the wake of Trump's reelection and Trump's push to turbo gerrymandering, we've seen basically a flip. And now Democrats and progressives are working towards fighting fire with fire, basically, as opposed to trying to state by state fix the maps, to gerrymander in blue states to counteract gerrymanders in red states. So take us through your point of view as somebody who studied this for so long, and how all of the folks, you know, on the ground who have been working on these issues have felt about this change in strategy and how Democrats are now going about things.
5: Yeah, you know, I have complicated feelings about it as somebody who's been working to call attention to this topic and to try to reform it for the better part of the last decade. And I think that I would start by saying it's not that the state-by-state efforts were a failure. I think the state-by-state efforts were correct, and they were victorious just about every place that they were attempted. And that's blue states, it's purple states, it's also red states. If you look at where this starts, in many ways, this starts in Arizona in 2000 with the passage of an independent commission, moves to California in 2010. Florida's fair district language in the state constitution, 2010, that's the Tea Party year. And if you want to pass an initiative, you know, a constitutional language in Florida, you need 60% of the vote. So that one in Florida in a big way. You move on to the really big year of 2018, and that's Ohio, Michigan, Colorado, Utah, and Missouri. And then you're looking at Virginia after that, you know, so it's not entirely blue states where this is successful. And there's big wins on the litigation front throughout all of those that time as well. When Democrats are able to win back the House in 2018, it's not because they conquered gerrymandering. It's because they had been able to use the courts in many ways to win fairer maps in Florida, in Virginia, in Pennsylvania, you know, Minnesota, you know, soon after in North Carolina follows, not that long after. And what changes here, I think, is a handful of things. Republicans did not accept any of these victories. So the commission in Ohio, Republicans stiff-armed it all the way up to the governor and the independent commission, essentially ignoring the state Supreme Court's rulings, you know, multiple times, seven different times on the state and congressional maps. Missouri effectively overruled the 2018 initiative and snuck a competing initiative on the ballot in 2020, a very confusing one. Utah essentially just ignored the will of the people there. It finally caught up with them this year. You know, what we're watching now in Florida, right? That the willingness of Florida's state Supreme Court to go ahead and effectively ignore the constitutional language passed by voters on partisan gerrymandering. And then there's these two big rulings by the U.S. Supreme Court. There's the Arucho case in 2019 that, you know, at the exact moment that, you know, federal judges around the country are looking at extreme maps, and these were, you know, judges appointed by presidents of both parties, looking at maps drawn by both parties, by Democrats in Maryland, by Republicans in Ohio and Michigan, North Carolina and Wisconsin, and saying, we have all the tools we need to do this, and if we don't, nobody else will fix it. You know, and John Roberts says no and closes the doors of the court. And then you have the turbocharged gerrymandering kicked off by Donald Trump this year, but also the ruling in the Calais case in which John Roberts and the conservative supermajority effectively target, you know, again, you know, somewhere between a dozen and 19 seats across the South currently held by Democrats. And so to me, clearly the state-by-state approach no longer works now. This has to be a national fix. It has to be a national fix that has the teeth to stand up to a U.S. Supreme Court that is willing to put its thumb on the scale for Republican electoral victories time and again. So I think all political reform also has to be coupled, obviously, with reform of the U.S. Supreme Court. But this has to be a national solution. And I think Democrats at this point, you know, don't have any choice when you're looking at a court and a political party that is willing to engage in this kind of behavior, of not also maximizing its own advantages every place possible.
4: So, David Daley, there are two directions we can and will go with that fantastic answer. One is the solution to all of these problems, but I think it makes sense to first scroll back a bit and talk about the origin of these problems. And you've written about the long-term conservative movement plan to undermine the Voting Rights Act. And we're not just talking about the VRA, because you also talked about partisan gerrymandering in the Rusho case. This plan, like I said, has been unfolding over an incredibly long time horizon. So how do you trace its path from its earliest days until it bore its most poisonous fruit in Calais just a couple of months ago?
5: Yeah. You know, white Southern conservatives began the fight against the Voting Rights Act about a month after it was signed into law in 1965. That's when South Carolina says that this is federal overreach, that, you know, preclearance and these protections were, you know, getting in the way of their state sovereignty. And this is an argument that went nowhere with the Warren Court. It was, you know, slapped down quickly and easily by a vote of 8-1. It's only Hugo Black with, you know, an awful lot of racism in his own background who is the only vote saying, you know, on the side of South Carolina here. And the Warren Court was quite clear. They said Congress absolutely has this authority in part because of your stubborn resistance in states like South Carolina. And they said that this equal sovereignty argument you're making is nonsense, that you are taking, you know, essentially the equal footing, you know, doctrine and trying to, you know, twist how states are admitted into the union into the right of the federal government to enforce the 14th and 15th Amendments to the Constitution. And this argument would not die. What conservatives recognized is that you could win at the U.S. Supreme Court, not if you changed the law, but if you changed the justices. Indeed, in the Shelby County case in 2013, John Roberts would accept pretty much the exact same argument in 2013 that South Carolina was making back, you know, in 1965 and 1966, all the way down to quoting the decision from Katzenbach and taking out the most crucial part and leaving it in an ellipsis, the part that said this equal sovereignty has nothing to do with voting. He just chops it out and cites it anyway, essentially reversing the language and the precedent. This court and this Chief Justice have moved strategically and patiently over the course of decades. I mean, John Roberts shows up in Washington in 1982. He's a young aide in the Reagan Justice Department, and he's 27 years old, has grown up in wealthy white Indiana, and he's given the voting rights portfolio in the midst of the 1982 reauthorization. And he leads the fight from the Reagan Department of Justice for, you know, essentially an intent standard that you would have to show actual racial intent in order to get a Voting Rights Act violation instead of an effects a standard, which is what the majority of Congress wanted and passes and goes into law. But again, right, Roberts doesn't stop there. Conservatives don't stop there because once again, they realize that you might not win in Congress without 218 people willing to go along with you in the House and 51 in the Senate. But if you get just 5 on the U.S. Supreme Court, you can have your way on this topic. And, you know, I mean, Roberts and his confirmation hearings are going on at the exact same time as the work on the 2006 reauthorization of the Voting Rights Act. Now, this is going on hand in hand. The, you know, longest reauthorization of the Voting Rights Act ever passes a Republican Congress nearly unanimously because Republicans understood that they could do this because they were also fixing the court at the same time. They did not have to have the stench on their hands of doing this because they were appointing justices who would do this dirty work for them. And the court and Roberts, and we can talk about any of this, right, have disingenuously, dishonestly eroded, eviscerated, shredded the most important and effective civil rights legislation this country's ever had. And they have done so patiently and strategically and intentionally over the course of Northwest Austin through Shelby County, all the way now into Calais. And the consequences, we can see them every day, right? This court insists that things have changed in the South. And yet within hours of the Shelby County decision, you have the new voter ID law in Texas, right? You had legislatures across the South that were ready for this to come down with all kinds of new laws. You could see that things had not changed in the South if your eyes were open and you just recognized what legislatures had already done. And it's the same thing now with the Calais decision. These lawmakers in Florida and in Tennessee and Louisiana and Alabama, they were standing ready, willing, and waiting for the ability to, you know, decimate at these black districts across the South. You know, nothing has changed in the South. John Roberts is not an umpire. John Roberts is the most effective Republican political operative and strategist, certainly of our lifetimes.
3: Now, thinking about the history of the court that we're discussing from, you know, about the 1960s to now, obviously there were a number of Republican-appointed justices who did not buy into the sort of conservative movement writ large goals. Most notably, of course, you know, David Souter, but Sandra Day O'Connor and Anthony Kennedy to lesser degrees. And that's most notable, I think, when people think about the court around abortion and, you know, the right's long attempt to overturn Roe v. Wade, which they eventually did. But I assume that this was also a major factor in a lot of these voting rights cases. And that, you know, before the sort of far right was able to fully take control of the court, the more moderate conservative justices that were there in the, you know, 80s, 90s, early 2000s were preventing these sorts of extreme rulings from taking place earlier.
5: I think that's right in many ways. Although, you know, certainly, you know, not on Bush versus Gore. They were certainly very partisan, you know, still a pretty partisan court on Citizens United in 2010. But I think in general, that is right on. Republicans have had a majority of the appointees to the U.S. Supreme Court for as long back as 1970. But they have not been able to consolidate that kind of political power around the court, right, until much more recently. And that was a cause of great frustration within the conservative legal movement. A part of this was because they simply lacked judges that they could appoint into these positions, right? I mean, they did not have a way of knowing who would be a reliable partisan conservative judge. This entire movement, the entire institutions of the conservative right had to be constructed over that same period of time. And I think if you go back to 2005, when Roberts is nominated for the Sandra Day O'Connor spot, and then Bill Rehnquist dies. And what does George W. Bush do, right? He appoints his own counsel, a woman named Harriet Myers, to the U.S. Supreme Court. And the conservative legal movement, having been burned by one Bush already with the appointment of Souter, has this rallying cry of no more Souters. And they don't know who Harriet Myers is. They had built this big institution in the Federalist Society as a turnstile for aspiring conservative judges and lawyers, you know, and politicians to, you know, prove themselves, you know, and show who they were and, you know, show their work, and to be certain that if they were appointed to one of these important positions, that they would be a reliable voice and vote, would not be tempted by, you know, the evil Linda Greenhouse at the New York Times or by any of the, you know, social circles in Georgetown to moderate themselves. You know, and Leonard Leo and all of these people from the Federalist Society are up in arms over the appointment of Harriet Myers. And after about a month, Myers withdraws because it's clear that the right is not going to support anybody on the court who is not, you know, a full-throated, full believer. She is replaced by someone named Samuel Alito instead, who was exactly that kind of true believer. There's a terrific piece on all this in the New Yorker that Jeffrey Toobin did back in 2007, 2008 or so. And he quotes Leonard Leo approvingly as saying, "Samuel Alito, I know him. I like him a lot."
4: David Daly, what do you make of the fact that during this long process where conservatives are moving to take over the courts, and not just the Supreme Court, but the courts at all levels, that Democrats and the left more broadly never really responded in kind, and even to this day lack the same kind of movement that you have around the Federalist Society? I mean, of course, there's the American Constitution Society, which is meant as a liberal counterpoint, but in no way have liberals been anywhere near as effective in terms of overhauling the composition of the courts. Why this huge disparity between the two sides?
5: I think that's the $64,000 question, right? I think that conservatives, perhaps out of desperation, have become better at understanding where the levers of power are and how to operate them. And I mean, I think if you put this together, I think if you put together control of redistricting and control of the courts, you are able to hold on to the country through essentially minority rule and judicial fiat. And when you don't think that you have a popular majority, you become all the more determined to use these, you know, extra constitutional loopholes to try to win and hold on to power. And that really is what they have done. Democrats, I don't understand why they have not built any competing institutions, and it's going to come back to cost them even more than it has. I mean, I tell the story in Anti-Democratic of Eric Holder and Barack Obama outside the Oval Office a couple of days after the 2012 election. And they had thought they'd had a pretty good night, and they couldn't understand how they got routed in all of these.

0: knew this. You know, Democrats fell asleep at the switch. I hope that they have not so fallen asleep at the switch that they don't now understand that they have a limited period of time to fix this, because all of this is going to be entrenched in our politics for decades to come. If Democrats don't take advantage of a trifecta opportunity after 2028 to enact the kind of big, dramatic structural reform we need. In fact, it's only going to get worse, because this court's going to be with us until the 2050s, the 2060s. You know, it's not as if Donald Trump leaves town in 2029 and all of this suddenly improves, because bad orange man is gone. And if Democrats go ahead and do the kind of gerrymandering in 2027 and 2028 that we imagine that they will to try to pull even post-Calais, Democrats have to understand that is also short-term thinking, because the census reapportionment that comes after 2030 is going to take all of those seats from California and New York and deposit them to Texas and Florida and Georgia and Arizona and North Carolina anyway. So Democrats are going to have one shot, probably, you know, if they're able to hold the trifecta after 2028, of doing the big political and structural reform. They're going to have to be up for it.
1: David, I'm glad that you mentioned Anti-Democratic. That's your more recent book, the full title of which is Anti-Democratic: Inside the Far Right's 50-Year Plot to Control American Elections.
2: Now, let's look a little bit more to the immediate future, starting with, you know, the court and its future, and then we can talk about some solutions. But first off, you know, this court, they're not done. Like you said, they're going to be around for a long time. But what do you see this current setup of the court tackling as it comes to the issues we've been talking about, either this summer or in the next few years?
0: This court, I think, has probably taken most of its wrecking ball to the Voting Rights Act. There's not an awful lot of it left. There is certainly still the case about a private right of action involving whether or not the Department of Justice has to bring an action under the Voting Rights Act, or whether, you know, private individuals can, you know, and this is certainly a very important case. I mean, most of the actual relief that has been granted over the years through the Voting Rights Act has been done because activists or individuals in localities around the country have brought these cases. This is 100%, you know, in the law, it's in the congressional record. It is absolutely the intent of those who wrote the law to have outside groups and individuals be able to bring these cases. The U.S. Supreme Court is looking at a way to, you know, stop that. Now, they have not left much of the Voting Rights Act for people to bring these claims about. So perhaps this case is not as hugely consequential as it might have been in a universe pre-Calais. But I don't think that this court is done looking at these big topics. I mean, it would not surprise me if at some point over the next couple of years, this court took on the entire apportionment revolution that the Warren Court put into play back in the 1960s, having to do with the, you know, equal size of population on of districts, all of the crucial, you know, one person, one vote cases. I mean, certainly Clarence Thomas has indicated that he would like to go ahead and take a look at many of these precedents. And I imagine if this court has its way and this conservative supermajority is still governing this court, that those cases could well be in some kind of crosshairs.
1: I think it's finally time that we talk about some solutions here. Because
0: amen, because I need a drink.
1: The news is bad enough, but there is not a reason to give up hope for democracy. And you've already referenced this in passing, but you talked about Supreme Court reform as being what I might say is a necessary precondition for any other voting rights reforms that

0: that a Democratic trifecta in Washington, D.C. might want to enact. So let's put aside those possible reforms first and talk about the Supreme Court. What would changing the Supreme Court look like? How does it actually go about happening? And how do Democrats set the conditions? How do Democrats convince the public that this is something that ought to happen beyond here's how they would actually do it?
1: Democrats need to be talking about how this court is the predominant source of Republican political power in this country, and how this court is what has shifted the country wildly to the right on abortion, on the environment, on gun controls, on climate, on the regulatory state, on voting rights, on the question of whether or not the president is a king, which has enabled and emboldened this president, in hundreds of ways as he has pushed the limits of the presidency and newfound American authoritarianism. So this has to be talked about. It's not that if Democrats win an election, this can be stopped. This can only be stopped by taking on a runaway Supreme Court that has enabled it and made it possible. And so the court has to be talked about, I think, as much as Trump when we are talking about the big fundamental problems that have to be fixed in American politics. Democrats are going to have to run a presidential campaign, a national campaign in 2028 that is explicit and very crucial on the big structural reforms that they will make to the court and to democracy if they have the ability to step in and govern. And I think you're beginning to see this, but I think that they have been too timid in previous years. Certainly back in 2020, the Biden campaign was wildly timid on this, and did a blue ribbon a commission, stuffed it in a drawer, and then they overturned Roe v. Wade. Oh, okay. Well, some of us had been warning that this court had all of these issues in its crosshairs and needed to be taken on. And with the previous trifecta, Democrats missed that opportunity. But there's a huge amount of public education that has to happen. The good thing is huge amounts of the public are on our side. 75% of Americans in a Fox News poll are in favor of term limits. You know, 3/4 of the country is in favor of a binding ethics code. I mean, I don't think either of those fixes go far enough. I think we have to be thinking about, much bigger things. But people understand the fundamental problem that 9 individuals appointed for life, non-reviewable decisions, the ability to time their retirement to be appointed by a president of their own political party. People understand that this is fundamentally not small d democratic.
0: So what do some of those bigger reforms look like in your mind?
1: I think it starts with, additional justices. And that can take, many forms. It can say, well, there's 13 circuits, so we ought to have a justice for each of those circuits. It could take the form of, a big pool of federal judges, and every single time a case is heard, a random panel is drawn. It could take the design of a jurisdiction stripping and really limiting and laying out what this court has the ability to overturn and what it does not. I mean, Congress has the power to set the jurisdiction of the Supreme Court. I mean, Congress has the power to set the budget of the Supreme Court. Congress has all of this power. It needs to go ahead and use it.
2: Now, one thing that's a little bit of a tangent, but I have to throw it anyway, is you mentioned the power of Congress. And what we've seen time and again is that the filibuster is a major obstacle to all of this, Because like when you mentioned, when Roe v. Wade was overturned in 2022, there was still a Democratic majority in the Senate and the House. There was a Democratic president. And if not for the filibuster, Democrats could have passed a law legalizing abortion nationwide. They could have stopped the Dobbs case in its tracks, except for the filibuster. So just flagging that, you know, that's also a really, really important aspect of what Democrats need to tackle as they look at tackling the court, because if they can't tackle the filibuster first, they're not going to be able to tackle the court stuff.
1: I think it's exactly right. I mean, it has to be probably filibuster goes first and the court goes second, and then the big democracy fixes go third. And all of this has to happen in order. All of this is complicated, so it is going to require being ready for that moment. It's going to require Democrats having a plan. And there's lots of different plans, right? There's lots of different court reform plans, lots of different democracy bills. Over the next couple of years, all of these organizations and advocates are going to have to come together behind a plan, because there's only going to be so much time to go ahead and get all of these big things done. It's not going to be easy to do, and it's going to take lots of votes. You are not going to be able to count on every single Democrat, right? So, you know, I mean, 50 Democrats in the Senate and a Democratic president might not be enough to get it done, right? We have seen this before with Manchin and Sinema. So this means that if we want to be thinking about big structural fixes come winter and spring of 2029, we'd best be running up the score in wave elections, especially in the U.S. Senate. If there are seats that we can take now, we are going to need those seats come 2029 for all of the heavy lifts that lie ahead.
0: So I think a perfect place for us to wrap up this fascinating conversation is with those big democracy fixes, as you put it. Do you have a wish list of what those should look like? And I also want to note that under the U.S. Constitution, Congress has tremendous authority over federal elections, not state elections, but over federal elections. So Congress absolutely has the power to implement these big fixes, as long as there isn't a reactionary far-right supermajority of the Supreme Court that's going to just smack everything down.
1: I think that's absolutely right. And it's why all democracy reform has to start by thinking about court reform. You simply can't have one without the other. To me, the big fix of the U.S. House is making it a much more proportional House. I think that Don Beyer and Jamie Raskin have got a terrific plan on this for larger multi-member districts. You use proportional ranked choice voting. You turn every district in the nation into a swing seat. You essentially make gerrymandering impossible. And I imagine you would have a much more deliberative and probably less extreme House as well that was actually able to, you know, govern and get things done. I think we have to be thinking about adding states. I think this has to start with DC and Puerto Rico, and let's see what happens from there. I mean, it was back in the 1990s that Daniel Patrick Moynihan said that we have got to start thinking about the problem of U.S. Senate apportionment. And that's a huge problem, right? By the middle of the 2030s, you're going to have 70% of the country living in 15 states. So 30% of the country is going to have 70 senators. And when you factor that in with the filibuster, you have this huge anti-democratic break, a veto power over, you know, extraordinarily popular legislation. We can't miss thinking about the Senate here as well. That is about to become a giant problem. You know, and adding states might be one really good way of thinking about it. You know, I think a larger House really has to be part of all of this thinking. You know, and one of the things a larger House might do is make it much more difficult for someone to win the presidency and the Electoral College without actually having a popular vote support. And that's going to become an even bigger problem after apportionment in 2030 as well, because when all of those U.S. House seats go from California, New York, and Illinois, and Minnesota and Rhode Island off to Texas, Florida, and North Carolina and Idaho, the electors go with them. And so the Democratic map in 2032 looks, you know, much different than it does in 2024 and 2028 if you're trying to win the White House. So I think if you're thinking about the court, if you're thinking about proportionality, if you in the U.S. House, if you're thinking about additional states to try to fix the Senate apportionment problem, and if you're thinking about a larger House, you know, and then, you know, some a version of the John Lewis Act to try to bring preclearance, you know, back into the South, and some fairness back into, you know, state legislatures down there, that becomes a pretty good starting point, but still a pretty heavy lift.
0: Well, we have been having a terrific conversation about the past and future of democracy with David Daley, who is a senior fellow at FairVote and the author of both Rat Fucked and Anti-Democratic, two books on the right's long war against voting rights and democracy. David, before we let you go, how can folks learn more about your work? Where can they follow you online, and where are you on social media?
1: You can find Anti-Democratic and Rat Fucked anywhere books are sold, very available online. I would just recommend any place that doesn't start with an A for that, or owned by a guy whose name starts with a B. You can find me over at Blue Sky. I'm Dave Daley over at Blue Sky. You can find FairVote at fairvote.org. And there's lots of information up there as well on the Fair Representation Act, the Byron Raskin plan on a much more proportional House. So all of that good stuff is available over there.
0: David, thank you so much for coming on the Down Ballot podcast.
1: It's such a thrill. 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
2: 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Thanks to David Daley for joining us. 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Thanks to our editor, Drew Roderick. We'll be off next week for the July 4th holiday, but we'll be back in 2 weeks with a new episode.
3: A very special episode of At the Table. This episode was recorded live Sunday, October 14th, 2012 at the New York Comic Con. The speakers are Charles Brownstein, founder and director of the Comic Book Legal Defense Fund, and a young man by the name of Ryan Handley, who experienced firsthand the horror of being accused of a thought crime. Now, manga is not a crime.
4: Sunday presentation, The Fight to Defend Manga, Criminal Prosecutions of Manga in the United States and Canada. I'm Charles Brownstein. I'm the Executive Director of the Comic Book Legal Defense Fund. And before we get started, I'd like to take a moment to acknowledge all of the volunteers that are giving their time this weekend to make a great Comic-Con for everybody. It might seem like the coolest, most fun job in the world to get in for Comic-Con for free, but actually they're working their tails off. So I'd like to acknowledge them all of them. So I see a lot of the same faces that came out to our History of Comic Censorship panel on Friday, and I thank you for that. For those that are new, the Comic Book Legal Defense Fund is a not-for-profit organization that was established in 1986 to protect the First Amendment rights of the comic book field. And the fund was formed in the middle of a 50-year period where comics were the target of legal controversy. And you'll see that time and again, the same arguments against new media are persistent. That back in the 1920s, jazz music was going to be the ruination of everybody because of its syncopation. in the 1980s when I was growing up. It was heavy metal is going to be the ruination of kids because it's songs about the devil. You know, well, I didn't end up a devil worshiper. I ended up decking free speech, which might be worse. You know, in the 1990s, it was violent video games. You know, in the 2000s, it was the internet. But the moment that really, where you really saw this moral panic completely reshape how an art form was developing was in comic books. And in the 1940s and in the 1950s, there was what's called moral panic about how comic books were going to warp and degrade the youth of America. And it actually led to Senate subcommittee hearings in the 1950s where the medium was put on trial and investigated in the context of are comic books creating a generation of delinquents because of a work of junk science called Seduction of the Innocent by a well-meaning but ill-intent, but a well-meaning doctor named Dr. Frederick Wortham. This led to the establishment of the Comics Code Authority, which served to sanitize the content of comics. So there you had a moment where people were saying, I'm horrified by what my kid is looking at. It's making kids into delinquents, so we need to do something about it. And the industry was backed into a corner where if we don't self-censor, we're going to be subject to government regulation. And so they did self-censor, and it created a stigma about comic books. And it persisted into the 1970s, where the target of prosecution started moving to retailers who were selling the generation of underground comics, you might be aware of people like Robert Crumb or things like the Freak Brothers. These came out of that movement, and they were created for the counterculture audience that was part of rock music and alternative arts and media of the time. And it was there that the target of censorship moved from the publisher level, which in the 1950s they were trying to change the way comics were published, to the retailer level, where people were actually being prosecuted for selling adult comics to adults. They were being prosecuted for selling work that's constitutionally protected to an audience that's appropriate for them. And the second wave of these criminal cases occurred in the 1980s when the Comic Book Legal Defense Fund was established. And that was a time where the industry looked at our history and said, in the 1950s, they shut us down. And in the 1970s, they shut us down. In the 1980s, when we're starting to get popular acclaim because of works like Mouse by Art Spiegelman, which is a Pulitzer Prize-winning memoir about his parents' struggle with the Holocaust and his own struggle to understand them and what they went through, or Watchmen by Alan Moore, which used the superhero idiom to speak to the panic and paranoia of Cold War United States, or Frank Miller's Dark Knight Returns, which was an allegory about the political media environment at the time. These things were getting mainstream attention, and people were saying, wow, comics have something important to say. They're not just for half-wits and children, which was the stigma prior to. And it was in that environment that a case came in 1986 where police were saying, no, comics are for kids, and selling this material that speaks to adult readers is really stuff that's designed to warp kids, and we're going to prosecute. And it was from there that the industry said, no, we're not going to take this line down anymore. And they established the Comic Book Legal Defense Fund to stand up for the rights of the field. And ever since then, we've been standing up for retailers, we've been standing up for artists, and more recently, we've been standing up for readers who are prosecuted. And just like in the past, comic books were the target of moral panic and outrage. Just like in the past, rock music was the target of moral panic and outrage. Just like in the past, video games were the target of moral panic and outrage. Today, we're finding that manga is becoming a target for moral panic and outrage. And as everybody here in this room knows, manga is an international force. But right now, we're at the moment in the development of this robust art form internationally where we get it, but the people outside of our world don't quite understand it yet. And so you're seeing things happening like at Borders, people regarding that manga is a buzzword for porn. And they're looking at all of the material with a stigma and looking at all of the material as if it's somehow deviant underground. And part of it is because we're dealing with cultural differences. Japanese culture has very different taboos about sexual conduct and nudity. It has different taboos about what our imagination is able to explore. And manga freely explores the imagination in ways that are clean and fun for young readers, and in ways that explore the darker side for adult audiences. It's a language. It's a language about our imagination. And all language about imagination leads to moments where people go, I don't understand that, and I don't understand why you're looking at it, and I want to take it away. And part of this is because manga culture is on the rise. Right now, in this room, in this hall, tens of thousands of people are coming out to celebrate this important language and this important culture. A generation of North American readers has grown up on this. In fact, we're into the second or third right now. And as this generation that grew up on manga become adults, so do their tastes in manga. And because manga has a 60-some-year history of making content for audiences of all ages, that stuff is coming over now as well. And as we find access to it, that's where we're starting to see that manga prosecutions are beginning. And so this afternoon, I'm going to discuss four cases, and I'm going to discuss the disturbing trend that we're witnessing, which is that in the early part of this century, the targets of legal prosecution were comic book stores. And in the wake of a new law called the Protect Act, we're seeing the target move to readers, and we're seeing readers being unjustly tried under grotesque accusations. So the first major manga case was in 2000. It was called Texas versus Castillo. And this was a case against Jesus Castillo, who was a clerk in his early 20s at a store called Keith's Comics in Dallas, Texas. And in this case, an undercover police officer came into the store and went into the adult materials section and bought a variety of books. But most notably, the ones that led to his arrest were Demon Beast Invasion, The Fallen, and Urotsuka Doji, Legend of the Overfiend, two popular horror comics containing strong sexual content. And when Mr. Castillo was arrested and taken to trial, the Comic Book Legal Defense Fund came to his aid, and we paid for his defense and we deployed the experts. But here we were dealing with the moral panic I was talking about at the beginning of this presentation. The prosecutor's case hinged entirely on the perception that comics are a medium explicitly for children, and that the manga in question is not art, but is obscene material that's designed to warp the moral development of kids. We brought in experts to argue about the importance of the category and the fact that comics, manga, is a language. It is a language just like film, it is a language just like prose, and it can speak to all audiences. We brought in Dr. Susan Napier, who is an expert of Asian studies, who at the time was teaching at a Texas campus, who talked about the cultural merit of manga and the medium status in Japan, and how it comes as part of a larger art tradition. We brought Scott McCloud, the comics scholar and expert whose understanding comics was the first major piece using the comics medium to explain to lay readers how it works. And he testified about the fact that the comics in question were designed for adult audiences, completely appropriate and constitutionally protected for adults to have. We also brought in a private investigator who testified that this isn't the only kind of material that was found in the community that was like this. And with the law, the way it works is that if there's comparable material in the community, they can't say that this work in particular falls afoul of the community standard. Because for something to be obscene, it has to fail what's called the Miller test. And this says that a work must be patently offensive, it must appeal to the prurient interest in sex or excretion, it must not have any redeeming social, artistic, literary, or scientific value. And so we brought in experts to speak to all of these things. And in fact, the work does possess this value. And the fact that the work is still sold and still celebrated today is evidence of that. But unfortunately, in the prosecutor's closing arguments, they brought no experts. They brought no contradictory testimony. They said, ladies and gentlemen of the jury, I don't care what type of evidence or what type of testimony is out there. Use your rationality. Use your common sense. Comic books, traditionally what we think of, are for kids. This is in a store, directly across from an elementary school, and it is put in a medium, in a forum, to directly appeal to kids. And that is why we are here, ladies and gentlemen. We are here to get this off the shelf. They didn't listen to the notions of merit. They didn't care about the fact that so many of us see this as art. They didn't care that so many of us identify with this as art. They said, I don't see it as art. You want to put this on the Jumbotron at the football stadium, so why should it be accessible in our community? The jury sided with the prosecution. Jesus was sentenced to 180 days in jail, a $4,000 fine, and 1 year of probation. We immediately appealed Jesus' case. We immediately were able to get the second set of charges dismissed and let this first one go to appeal. We were ultimately unsuccessful in this, despite our best efforts. The appeals court sided 2-1 with the original jury, citing that there wasn't a legal error in the decision, but that the jury made their judgment as a community of peers. So ultimately, Jesus was able to serve his sentence without going to jail. He had what's called a suspended sentence. But it was the first time that manga was brought under legal attack in the United States. And despite our best efforts, it resulted in a loss. And in 2003, the landscape changed. So previously, most obscenity cases work on this notion that the point of last distribution is the point where the arrest happens. And what that usually has been taken to mean is that the individual selling it is the person that's targeted. And in 2003, there was a law called Protect, which shifted the landscape to where now cases are coming against the people actually reading the material. And Protect is a very frustrating law because half of it is extremely good. It's a law that was designed to combat child sex abuse and child exploitation through child pornography and other abhorrent and terrible crimes. But what it also did was create a new category of law called obscene child pornography, which is a law that criminalizes the non-photographic image. And so the purpose of child pornography laws is to prosecute and prevent real people from being hurt. Child pornography, by definition, is photographic evidence of a crime. Photographic evidence of the worst crime. Photographic evidence of adults exploiting and tarnishing the lives of real young people who are not old enough to give consent. And this muddied the waters, and it said that any visual depiction of any kind, including a drawing, a cartoon, a sculpture, a painting, that depicts a minor engaging in sexually explicit conduct and is obscene, or an image that is or appears to be a minor engaging in bestiality, sadistic or masochistic abuse, or sexual intercourse, and lacks the serious merit, is to be prosecuted as if it were photographic evidence of a crime. And manga has become challenged under this law, and part of the problem is that there is a lack of understanding about what the medium is, and there's a lack of understanding about the value of the content. And as everybody here knows, manga speaks a lot to the emotional reality that is happening in its readers' lives. And so it speaks to the transformations that happen psychologically. And so if you're reading a horror manga, there will be some fantastic images that will be interpreted as bestial. Tentacles, anyone? If you are reading, I'll take questions at the end. If you are reading a comic that involves the description of nascent sexuality, a lot of times, this is something that a professor at my university said to me, a lot of times you will deal with a scenario where somebody is shown in their normal form, which is they're just drawn in the style that they're normally drawn with the minimal lines. And then as they move into a sexual situation, their features are exaggerated. And then at the end of that situation, they might be shown in a more diminutive form, in a more childlike form, in a way that's shown to express vulnerability, in a way that's shown to express the emotional dimensions of what's happening in that character's head. And this is just a stock and trade category. And in the United States, we're awfully literal about everything. And so these laws that are designed to combat a culture of sexual media that is literal and photographic in nature doesn't distinguish between an artwork that is speaking to the emotional dimensions happening within the reader and within the character. It's just seeing, well, that panel number 7 on that page, that character is drawn in what you and I would call the Moe style and what they would call like a six-year-old. And this kind of misunderstanding has led to prosecutions. The very first case to test the Protect Act was U.S. v. Horley. And Horley was a bad guy, and that created an immediate problem. But in this particular instance, he was charged because he was a bad guy and he was accessing material that probably he shouldn't have been prosecuted for. Horley used computers at the Virginia Employment Resource and downloaded manga that they alleged depicted children engaged in sexually explicit content with adults. He printed out some of these and was charged with knowingly receiving child pornography for printing out two cartoons and viewing others. And again, Horley had a prior conviction. Horley was a bad guy. He didn't come to us for aid, and if he did, we would have only deployed an expert to testify on the comics part of it. But in 2006, a jury found him guilty for receiving this material, and he was sentenced to 20 years in prison with a 10-year probation thereafter for receiving drawings that they alleged were child pornography. So that opened up the precedent. This guy who received drawings like this was prosecuted under the same mandatory minimum sentencing guidelines as if he had downloaded photographs of real people being hurt. The second case we did get involved with, and this one's a lot more upsetting, because Christopher Hanley was an upstanding citizen. Christopher Hanley was a manga collector who was arrested in 2006 after postal inspectors viewed a package of manga he ordered from Japan. And one thing that, if you don't already know, and I'm not saying this to make you paranoid, but just because it's a reality, is that the postal inspection, the customs office has the right to look at anything you order. And so he ordered a number of materials from Japan, including some doujin. And after receiving this package at the post office in Chicago, they said, we think that some of this stuff is questionable. And so they alerted the federal government. The federal government had it so that he had to go into the post office to affirmatively pick it up. He was followed to his home by federal and local police, who walked in, arrested him, went down to his basement, which was his rec room, where he had all of his lifetime's worth of comics and manga books and DVDs and computers, and it seized his entire life collection of material. And the thing that's really upsetting about this is that Chris Hanley was a model citizen with no criminal record. He was a computer programmer. He served in the United States Navy. He was honorably discharged. He possessed a disability. He lived with his disabled mother, taking care of her. And his passions in life, this disabled 40-year-old man, were manga and Bible study. And while that might seem like strange bedfellows to some, the fact is, he wasn't hurting anybody. He was engaging in a religious life. He was engaging in a life of service to his family and to his community. And he, more damningly, on all of these machines, possessed no photographic pornography of any kind. So he was a collector of the category as a whole, and he possessed no images of any real people, not minors or adults. And while he awaited trial, he was tarred as if he were a person committing the most horrible crime in the world. So while Chris was awaiting trial, prosecutors didn't distinguish between manga and obscene material. They saw it all as the same thing. They prohibited him from viewing or accessing any manga or anime on the internet. He couldn't order any anime or manga, video, or written material. And most significantly, he couldn't engage in internet chat, which harmed his ability to prepare his defense. And so consider that Chris possessed a giant room full of an encyclopedic collection of manga. And ultimately, the case they brought against him hinged around 7 years. And unlike Corley, who was convicted for the mere possession of the images, the court here found that the images had to be obscene. That was one of the good things. But ultimately, he was facing mandatory minimums, and he decided that this is just too scary. And so Chris pleaded guilty to possession of the child pornography they were accusing him of. And he served 6 months in jail. Now, here's the heartbreaking part, as if that wasn't bad enough. So we were not running Chris's case, and I really wish we were. We were consulting experts on Chris's case, and we found out by reading the government sentencing document that the government said, we acknowledge that this guy is not a threat to anybody, but this is an unusual case about an unusual man. And because he is looking at these manga drawings that we think are deviant, he displays a sexual deviancy that needs to be punished. And you can read the original documents on cbldf.org. But what's horrible in this case is that a reader was prosecuted for the images that he read that were part of his imaginative life. And the government said, your imaginative life is deviant. This is their word. And feeling frightened by the example of Corley, he said, this is just too risky. And you can't blame anybody for taking a plea because nobody knows what it's like to be inside the horrible vice of a case. But I'm confident that had we been able to run his case and had we been able to go to trial, we could have shown the artistic and literary merit, and we could have shown the therapeutic merit about how reading art is a helpful way to process emotions, because that really is a lot of what manga's about. And so these here are the seven books that Mr. Hanley was ultimately convicted for. And so I'm talking to you about all of this, and you're like, oh my God, what a horrible bummer. And it is. But we're starting to see the tide change. Just this year, there was an important report that was released in Denmark that was commissioned by the government that said there is no evidence whatsoever that manga drawings encourage pedophilia. There is no evidence whatsoever that manga drawings of deviant material encourage deviant behavior. And this is an important thing because manga is about our imagination. It's about being free to think and read what we want to think and read. And if you don't like it, change the channel. Nobody's forcing anybody to look at anything. But we should not be hindered in our imaginations. And it took one brave American to score a victory in the North American courts for this. There was a case that started a few years ago that we're about to talk about where one person put everything on the line. One person was abused, visiting a friend from the United States going into Canada by the authorities who thought that manga was a code word for porn, who looked at otherwise innocuous material and said that this is deviant, and who said, we're going to ruin your life. We're going to say that you are guilty of the worst thing in the world, and we dare you to fight back. And he did. And he won. And so I'd like to bring that man onto the stage now. Everybody, can we have a round of applause for Ryan Matheson?

0: Now, Ryan, in 2010, you were 25 years old. You're a computer programmer. Tell me a bit about your relationship with manga and, you know, kind of what was happening when you were going out to visit your friend.
1: Well, I've been a fan of manga and anime since I was... like, 6 or 7. My first manga was probably Ranma. I also really liked Sailor Moon, and I watched this on TV when it was on TV back in the day. What happened in 2010 was I was going to visit a friend in Canada, and it was my first big trip that I was taking by myself. I was flying by myself, and so it was all this new stuff, you know, going across the border and everything like that. And so I was really excited, and I was really excited, and so I brought a bunch of my computers, and I bought my iPad, and my iPhone, and all these electronics, because I'm kind of a geek, obviously. So, and I was visiting my friend who's also a big geek, and we're programmers, and so I thought, well, I can bring my stuff, and we're going to program, we're going to have fun, we're going to watch anime and stuff. And so I took my flight there, and everything was going great. You know, I was being encouraged, oh, I'm flying and stuff. And so I got to the border, ended up the second to last in line, and then I finally got up there. Everything looked to be okay. I got a text from my friend saying, are you there? So I thought, well, I'll just wait to respond to my friend after I get through customs. It'll just be a few minutes, right? So I got up to the front booth where they asked you some questions. I said, oh, yeah, I have some electronics. So, yeah, okay. And then, so they sent me to immigrations, and they asked me, how did you meet your friend? And I said, well, I met my friend on the internet. And I think that was a big first flag for them. And they said, well, how did you meet him on the internet? I said, well, I met him on a chat room, which I did way back in the day. And

0: AOL chat room or something. You know? And so they said, oh, what chat room? You must be some sort of stalker or something. Even though my friends were 28 back then. So, and they were at the airport there to pick me up, and they actually talked to the custom officers. They still, you know, let this plague raise about me. And so they sent me to get searched by two guys instead of one for some reason. And they started going through my stuff, really only caring about the electronics. So they immediately just took out my laptop and they said, okay, enter your password. So at this point, I was thinking, well, you know, it's my first time crossing the border anywhere. And so, you know, that must be a flag too, so they're going to want to search me. So, okay, here's my password, because I've got nothing bad on here. You know, I just want to get through and go visit my friend. So I entered my password, and then they went on my iPad to enter my passcode. So they just started looking through that stuff for 2 hours, and then it just kept going. And so I was just sitting there watching them look through my stuff. And at some point, they said, oh, what's this? Actually, I'll back up a little bit. I remember them opening my computer, and they saw my wallpaper, which is just a regular anime wallpaper. It's not, you know, there's no nudity or anything like that. It's just a regular anime wallpaper. And I remember them, their eyes kind of lighting up a little bit about that, like, oh. And then they continued searching. And I noticed a few things. They asked me, well, what's this? And it was an art book page. It was a scan of one of the art books I had. So I said, well, that's an illustration. And they said, well, this stuff, you should be careful with this stuff. You know, you shouldn't bring this stuff here. And I was confused. I was like, why?
1: What was it showing?
0: It was an illustration of a girl in a summer outfit or something like that. And so, again, no nudity or anything, but just, I guess, because she looked annoying, you know, she looked young to them, I guess. And so they kept searching. After 2 hours, they said, okay, we're going to put you in detention. And they said, oh, I'm not being arrested. And so they brought me back to this room where one of the guys kept searching my computer, you know, like every file on my computer. And the other guy talked to me. He's kind of crazy. He kind of just, I think he was trying to distract me and kind of keep me calm because this was kind of starting to get ridiculous at that point. And so the guy kept searching my computer, kept searching, and eventually the guy talking to me said, oh, you know, 15 minutes and legally have to let you go because they can only hold you in detention at customs like that for 4 hours before they're forced to release you. And so about half an hour or so goes by, and then they said, oh, we're going to call the police. And they called the police, and the police arrives half an hour later. And so the police got there, and that's when I knew something was up. And so the police, you know, they looked at the stuff. They obviously didn't really know what to do. And so they, the police eventually charged me, put me in handcuffs, and brought me out the back and came to the police car. And so when I got to the police station, that's, you know, they strip search and all that stuff. And then one of the female police officers asked, as I was coming in, she asked, oh, what's this guy in for? And the police guy that brought me in said, told her my charges. And her eyes just turned. It's the most mean look I've seen. Like she thinks I am the devil. She was just, her eyes wanted to kill me. And so I was thinking, like, what is going on here? Obviously, she didn't know any of the circumstances or anything. But eventually, they brought me down to the jail cell, which was freezing cold. And because it was in Canada in April. So it's freezing cold and no blankets, no pillows, nothing like that. I asked a couple times for blankets.
1: It was like a concrete slab.
0: It was a concrete slab, yeah. Oh, yeah, they said, when the custom guys were talking to me, they said, we're not sure what this is, so we're going to have you stay overnight at the police station. You know, they have a bed there. We're just going to figure this out. Just go stay at the bed at the police station. it'll be okay. And then got there, and it's super hard concrete slab front floor. Super cold, no blankets, no pillows. They wouldn't give you any blankets. They wouldn't give me my jacket back. And I eventually had to use toilet paper. They did give me toilet paper, so I used that as a pillow and blankets. And they didn't feed me, even though I asked like six times. Eventually they get fed the next day.
1: But they just belittle you. Like the whole food thing was so infuriating. Oh, we'll check with the chef.
0: Right.
1: And they just belittle you.
0: I asked six times. So the first time I asked, I said, oh, sure, we'll go get it. And the second time I said, oh, yeah, we'll go ask the chef to make a meal for you. And I kept saying that. And then, you know, at some point I realized they're just making fun of me. So I gave up trying.
1: They also, you know, and I really, you know, want to interject, and I admire your courage, right, to come up here and talk about this, because a lot of people would just say, it's done, it's behind me, but I think it's really important that, and really admirable that you're telling your story, because this isn't an anomaly. And, you know, the whole time, they were treating you with intimidation, and so... You know, what could you please talk a bit about, you know, some of the intimidating language that they were using and transporting them, you know, how that felt?
0: Right, so, they transported me to the courthouse, and when you're charged with a crime like this, you have to get put in, like, a special spot in the transportation vehicle, like solitary confinement or something like that. They wouldn't put me in that. They would put me in the general spot. And then they would kind of just laugh and walk off. And then eventually the lieutenant would come by and he would move me to the right spot. And they would slam the door on my head as I was getting in. When I finally got to the detention center, so I went from the police station, jail, to the courthouse, and then to their short-term detention center. When I entered the detention center, the guards were bringing me in, and they asked me, well, what did you do? You must have done something bad or tried to do that, because we're bringing you into this special wing of the facility. And so I just kind of nodded, and they said, well, you know, if you get raped in there, it doesn't count. And so they were just laughing at me, and so I was thinking, that doesn't really make me feel better. I'm just trying to get through this. So they told me to come up with a crime, and they suggested, well, why don't you just say it was assault? I guess because they assumed that it was a violent child crime, because they had no idea. And so I guess I went through that posting, which I realized that after the fact. At that point in time, I was so scared, so I said, fine, I'll just say it was assault, even though it doesn't make sense, and there's no way I would ever assault anyone. I went through the detention hallway. I had a drug dealer as a jailmate, and another guy was, I didn't know what he was in there for, but he was kind of smelled, and he was kind of also very crazy. But the drug dealer guy, for some reason, was nice. But I got through that. All right. It was, I mean, honestly, like, jail is the worst experience in my life. It is ridiculous. It's inhumane. But, I mean, that was only 5 days, too. Eventually, as soon as the day after I arrived and I was in jail, my parents and my brother were arresting me and trying to figure out what's going on. My friend posted on Facebook to my brother's Facebook asking what it was, and so they knew immediately, and you know, it still took, you know, the paperwork and stuff 5 days to get it over.
1: The thing, too, and when I read a lot of the forums, it's really easy on the internet to think the worst of your neighbor and your fellow fan, and I see people say that, it must be Wally, it must be some horrible thing, and the truth of the matter is that even if it is LollyCon or something like that, it's drawings. No drawings were hurt in the commission of these drawings, but what you had wasn't even that. And so, you know, I'm going to show everybody one of the cartoons that was a focal point in Canada's prosecution, the next slide. And I'm introducing it because I see some young people in here, and their parents need to make the decision if they want them to look at the screen. I don't think it's anything bad, but that's me, not you. It was a parody of a famous Japanese image that was from the early 20th century called the 48 sumo positions, which, in the way that humans do, because we always demand sex, whether we want to or not, it was immediately changed by some wiseacre into the 48 sex positions. And this was then taken recently and changed into the Moe style. So it was the 48 positions Moe style. And so this image is one that was intended humorously. You can find readily anywhere online. And the Canadian authorities said that this image that's on Ryan's computer was obviously depicting the abuse of four-year-olds. No drawings were heard in the commission of this drawing. Everybody here that knows anything about the category is, you know, I read posts all the time about, well, this thing makes me uncomfortable over here, whether it's, you know, a particularly violent hentai or whether it's a, you know, piece of lolly. And they go, well, that stuff makes me uncomfortable, and so that's the line that should be against the law. And the thing is, we know what the variations on manga is. The police, the customs agents, they don't know. And so they're looking at this drawing, and they're looking at drawings like this. And this is like Love Is cartoons, if anybody remembers that from, you know, their paper or from their, you know, uncle's paper. You know, this is extremely innocuous stuff, and this stuff is not much different from cases that we had to deal with in libraries, where in Dragon Ball, you know, Goku is depicted naked, and, you know, this has been the cause of the case. And so this image, the 48 positions Moe style, is one of the things that led to Ryan's arrest, and that's why it's so important to be aware of our rights, and it's so important that Ryan stood up for his rights, because we got to educate people that this stuff is not deviant stuff, and why are we spending resources that should go into getting violent predators off the streets and prosecuting guys like Ryan? But Ryan, you know, that harrowing jail experience, you know, that really was awful, but from what you told me, that wasn't what you judged to be the worst of it. So let's talk about, you know, the fact that you still have to deal with this for 2 years of your life. What kind of conditions did they impose upon you?
2: Well, when it was the fifth day, and they finally got this video thing for the courthouse. So there was a lawyer there for me, and he said, okay, I think I got it. I'm not happy with the conditions, but he told me that basically no internet outside of work. Actually, at the beginning, there was no internet, no computers outside of a very specific named job that I was looking at. At that point in time, it wasn't just for work. It was, if you don't work for this company, you can't use a computer, you can't use internet. Also, obvious conditions like you can't have any contact with minors, you can't, no pornography, stuff like that, the regular conditions that you expect. But that went on for, those conditions went on for a year, until the end of 2010 when I had to fly back to Canada to change them, because they won't let you change them over the phone or anything, or, you know, video or whatever.
1: And your hours got cut, right? So
2: so this specific company I was working for was not doing so well in the economy, and my hours got cut down to like 5 to 10 hours a week. And I mean, honestly, these days you can't even apply for a job unless you have an internet connection, and you can apply online and send your resume. So I couldn't even get a non-computer job. So I was still working for this company until, at some point, like, I didn't have work one week and stuff. So I said, I need to be able to work for a different company. And so I contacted my lawyer, and we flew down in December of 2010. And they got the prosecution to budge to just change it so that it says no computers, no internet outside of work in general. And, you know, at the time, it seemed like a huge concession to them to do that. But my lawyer asked me, you need to give me a specific date, a specific reason, and things like that. So, like, we got that changed. So I was able to finally get work the next year. But besides the work, it was, like, I mean, I've been on, you know, AOL, the internet, since forever. And so not being able to use the internet and talk to my friends, most of which are online, it's really difficult. Like, You can go, like, if you go on a vacation for, like, 2 weeks or a month even with no internet, which, I mean, if you go on vacation nowadays, you have your cell phone, you have internet anyway, but if you go for a month, you can get through that, but 22 months is ridiculous.

0: $1,000 from their coffers. We contributed in the media $20,000 from ours. And we're all small organizations, but this is important. And we also contributed expert support and legal support to Ryan's case. And so, in addition to the extremely good legal counsel that we started to help pay for, and by the way, the case was projected to cost $150,000, and that's a reduced rate. And so, you know, just to protect your innocence, you know, you're facing these life-altering things. And, you know, you and your family were backed, you know, a good corner, you know, before you reach us, and you had to put in a lot of your own money into it. And something your mom said to you still blows me away to this day. So, you know, before we got involved, before, you know, any of this became, we're going to take this head on. Can you talk about the moment where you decided to take it head on and that conversation with your mom?
1: Right, so at the end of 2010, so through 2010, I was thinking, well, this is going to be over next month because obviously I didn't do anything wrong. So it went on a month after month until fall, around October, I guess, after all of these failed attempts by my lawyer to reduce the charges to obscene material. But at that point, I was thinking, I don't want to, even if they got that, I don't want to take it because, there was a plea at the beginning just to plead some of the original charges, but it was only 14 days. And so at that point, I thought, well, I can take it, I can just give them 14 days, and I'll do that okay, but I'll be on the sex offender registry. But at that point, I was really scared, and I was even thinking about that. And then, finally, after my lawyer failed to get the last scene, I thought, well, this is ridiculous. You know, I love anime and manga. Why would I be willing to say this child pornography? Why would I even be willing to say it's obscene? So at that point, I just said, you know, I don't care anymore. I'm going to go to trial. I'm going to fight this. I'm not going to take an obscene plea. I'm not going to take the original plea. I'm just going to fight for it. And so I got really, really upset. So I called my mom, and my mom told me that she said she's okay with me taking a plea. Because before that, my mom was really upset. She was upset the whole time, but before that, she was upset because of taking a plea, because she knew I didn't do it. You know, I didn't commit a crime. So she said, well, Ryan, if you think that's what it is, if you think the stuff they arrest you for is obscene or child pornography, whatever you're pleading to, if you believe that, then I'm okay with it. And then on the phone, I just kind of lost it and said, that's not what it is. That's ridiculous. I was really, really upset at that point. I told that to my mom. I said, I'm not going to take it. And I hung up, and I was just on fire. I said, I'm not going to take this plea. I'm going to fight it. And so at that point, I said, no. I told my lawyer, you know, set the trial date for the trial. And so they set the trial just over a year in the future, which is February 6th. It was originally a week. It was actually originally 7 days long for a trial for two images. Because we had such a strong defense, and we had experts, and at that point, we had the CPOPF. So it ultimately, like, I knew I was going to win.
0: And you can read all of the defense materials, and they are, you know, we don't fool around. We get dire wolves, and we deploy them. You know, and Ryan's team, you know, dire wolves, and they're very expensive, but you got to pay for the best. You know, we got tremendous experts to testify on the artistic merits, and you know, ultimately, when you read the documents, which, you know, again, they're all on cbldf.org, you can see why the new prosecutor that came on and had to deal with the case had the reaction they did and what happened.
1: Yeah, we went through three or four prosecutors. I'm not sure why they kept leaving the case. But finally, the first one was insane. She just would not give up. She was really vicious and really aggressive. And the last one I got, I guess, was sane.

0: saw them and went to my lawyer. The prosecutor actually went to my lawyer and asked, what can we do about this? Can we arrange a plea bargain? So they tried to go through that original obscene material plea that they rejected back in 2010 and tried to get that. But my lawyer said, no. No, he said, screw you guys, we're not going to do that. And so my lawyer just did not let them do that. But at that point, there was the same process.
1: Yeah, and then, ultimately through the process of not budging and through the strength of your convictions that we're going to take this to court, they're like, well, we've got to cut our losses. And so, in February of this year, because of Ryan's convictions, that this art that he loves, that we love, is not a crime, all criminal charges are dropped. And this is the first major victory. While I think everybody agrees that we would have liked to see some precedent-bound thing in court saying that you can't do this, the fact that the body of defense exists that leads them to drop the charges, the fact that we've got this new report from Denmark, and hopefully more reports come out here in the United States, showing that, manga is not a impulse to deviant behavior, the tide has changed. The tide wouldn't have changed, Ryan, unless you actually stood up for your rights, and you did. And we're just, I can't applaud you enough for that. But the problem is that these things are still happening. Just this summer, a case came before the Common Legal Defense Fund where a man in Idaho was placed under a unlawful investigation because a jilted ex-lover went to police and said that my ex is into child porn and it's all over his computers, and this really upset me so much that I can't be with him anymore, and you have to take him off the streets, he's a horrible person. And so in this small town, they went into this guy's house and they spent hours interrogating him, and they took his computers, put them in their trunk, and they said, oh, well, we're not arresting you, but we're taking your stuff and you're under investigation and don't expect to see it again, and you're under investigation for child pornography and you can't, just sit tight because we're investigating. What? What? And so, he came to us and we were able to immediately deploy counsel to go into the police station and say, well, number one, what you did is illegal. You can't just seize somebody's materials. You can't just seize them without advising them of their rights. You can't do this. You have to return the materials. You have to drop the investigation. This is against the law. That's thing one. And thing number two, the material's not against the law. And so what this guy had on his computer, and I can't use the name, obviously, because it went away, thank goodness, because let me tell you something, in the Google world, the mere allegation of this awful crime will ruin your life, which is another reason why Ryan is so courageous letting his name be used to underscore that this danger is out there. So a malicious ex says, my ex is into this stuff, and you have to investigate. It's a really scary thing that kind of allegation can be used and can be used against a category that the law doesn't understand. So what was on the computer? Manga material and furry comics. And this is stuff that we love and that we have a right to love. But if the law enforcement doesn't understand it, they can intimidate you. They can make you feel like you're a creep. They can make you feel like you're an outcast, and they can make you feel like you're alone. And the important thing is that you're not alone. The important thing is that the Common Book Legal Defense Fund, for 2.5 decades, has been fighting for the rights of comics to enjoy the same First Amendment protection as any other form of media, as movies, which we don't question, are protected by the First Amendment, as art and museums, which no question is protected by the First Amendment. And 25 years ago, it was, well, these black and white comics that speak to adult readers, you know, this is creepy stuff that's designed to warp kids. And comics are for mutants anyway, so, you know, lock these guys up. And we changed that conversation. We protected comics to the degree that nobody anywhere thinks that comic books in the United States have no merit. People might not like them. People might challenge them in libraries for their content, but nobody's actually saying anymore, well, this is all low-value content because there's a body of work and protection. And, you know, 25 years ago, you would have the fans of mainstream comics that would look down their nose at the black and white stuff and say, well, I'm not into that weirdo stuff. And, you know, right now in this kind of environment where Marvel Comics is as mainstream as the NFL, you know, and people are extremely into this media, you know, I'm starting to see that same kind of attitude being expressed from fans of, you know, mainstream comics media that's all over the movies, you know, being sent towards manga fans. You know, well, I'm not into that weirdo stuff. Well, that attitude's going to go away. And that attitude's going to go away because this organization has been around to protect comics and all of its permutations, and there's a community that cares about comics and all its permutations. And manga is a language that is growing with greater vibrancy and greater potency every day. And so it's all of us to band together for the art that we love. It's up to all of us to display solidarity with Ryan and show just one iota, because we can't, none of us in this room can show all of the courage that you showed, Ryan, and I mean that. It's up to all of us to say that what we love is not a crime. What we love is art. It's up to all of us not to draw battle lines on, well, that guy's into stuff I don't like, and that's creepy, and that should go away. If you don't like it, you don't need to look at it. You know, it's like, there's stuff that I have to defend that I don't like, and you know what? I don't need to shake the hand. I don't need to look at it. But we have a right to our imagination, and manga, more than any other form, is really about the imagination. And so we stand up for the fact that art is not child pornography. Art provides a safe place for individuals to explore their culture, to explore their identity, and to explore their ideas. And that prosecuting people for possession of manga doesn't serve the government's interest in stopping real people from being hurt. It's creating a category where the government is saying this is thought crime. Well, you know what? In the 1950s, they said the comics were a kind of thought crime that turned good kids into bad kids. In the 1980s, they said the comics were for kids and that anything that was trying to break out of that and speak to general audiences was somehow going to warp kids. And you know, we killed both of those arguments. And we're going to kill this argument that says that manga is low-value speech that is deviant in nature. But we got to band together, and we can't do it alone. And so I encourage all of you to please join us, to please go and take a look at comicbooklegaldefensefund.org and learn about your rights. We have a lot of materials there for you. We have a number of resources about what to do when you're traveling, how to protect yourself, how to manage your data in a way that you reduce your vulnerabilities. We have a lot of information for librarians about banned comics, because that's another big thing that we do, is we help libraries and we help educators when comics are challenged in their libraries. We have hundreds of pages of information for you, and I encourage you to browse it, and I encourage you to spread the word. And I encourage you to join me in standing up for the fact that what we love is important, and we have a right to it, and nobody can take that away. And so I thank you all for your attention today. And I just once more, Ryan, thank you so much for being brave and speaking to us and being an example.

0: We have approximately 3 minutes, so I can take about two or three questions. And I'd also like to just acknowledge the corporate members that help us pay for our work. Are there any questions out there? Yeah? Yes, you.
1: I was just curious, what other First Amendment groups do you guys think? I know you mentioned the ACLU,
0: The issue is what the question is, what other First Amendment groups do we work with? The Common Legal Defense Fund is active in the First Amendment community. We are a sponsor of the Kids' Right to Read Project, which protects the right of parents to choose for themselves what they want their children to be able to read. And we help out in challenges where people try to take books off of shelves without following proper procedure. And next year, we're working to create toolkits about comics and manga for that environment. We're a sponsor of Banned Books Week, the National Celebration of the Freedom to Read. We are a member of the Media Coalition, which is a group that is a legislative watchdog that fights unconstitutional laws as they are passed so that they don't become cases like this. And then, you know, in cases where we have specific actions, we will create coalitions. So, for instance, we created a coalition with Canada's Comic Legends Legal Defense Fund so that it wasn't just, you know, us Americans asserting our rights. You know, it was, this is an important international concern to protect this American and to protect Canadians who are being threatened under this law. So we do coalition work of that nature. I have time for one more. Yes, sir, in the back. Yes.
2: First of all, thank you for being here. For so very, very good.
0: Thank you.
2: Have you been able to work together with
0: The question is, were we able to work together with European or Middle Eastern? And the answer is that we haven't found a coalition to build, but we have had contact with some international rights organizations for cartoonists. And what we do is we help spread awareness. If you go to cblbf.org, we have a tremendous news blog that every day is updated with information about this material. So while there hasn't been an appropriate legal action that we can take because we're chartered as a non-for-profit in the United States to protect the First Amendment, we do participate in information sharing and things of that nature. And before we go, you know, I also want to indicate that next year we're going to be releasing a major project of called Manga Introduction and Best Practices for parents and for librarians, that is attempting and very well to advance understanding of manga in the library environment, in the school environment, and it talks about, you know, the entire swath of the category in a way that demystifies it. Because the truth is, like I said at the beginning, manga is an international force. Manga isn't going anywhere. In fact, more and more people are going to love it every day. And one of the things that Ryan and I were remarking about at the conventions is it's so cool to see parents bringing their little kids and, you know, sharing this hobby with the next generation. And so we are working to create the tools to help raise awareness of why this is such an important international art form.
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5: 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Stop! Yes, I'm so glad that, hi, this is Kelly, and this is At the Table.

0: You're listening to At the Table on Netroots Radio. This is your host, Kelly Lincoln, and welcome. Good afternoon, and welcome to the April 18th, 2015 episode of At the Table. Today I have two sets of chats. The first is with a really wonderful guy by the name of Mark Malkoff. And Mark has, well, he'll tell you about all of his, well, we'll talk about all of his wonderful projects and challenges in his set. And I was in Philadelphia on Monday, as I always am, like I said. And in fact, you will hear me talking about that in the second interview. And on my way to UPenn, where I record some seminars for a friend of mine, I came across a couple of buskers by the name of Huey McBanjo and Avi. And Huey plays banjo, of course. That's why he's Huey McBanjo. And Avi plays the washboard. I had to learn to play washboard for a show I was in, and it's not as easy as you think it might be. You have to be able to count to four and hold a rhythm or a beat. I'm kind of capable of both. Well, I can count to four, but whether or not I can keep in rhythm is another question entirely. Anyway, so it's a short show. It's about, well, including this, it's going to be about 30 minutes, maybe longer. But I want to let you guys know where you can find all these good folks. And you can find Mark Malkoff's Two Juice Minimum up on YouTube. Just search for Two Juice Minimum. If you want to watch some of the challenges that he did, you can find him on mydamchannel.com. That's Mark Malkoff, MarkMalkoff. Or you can follow him on the Twitter as well, M. Malkoff. You can follow me sort of on Twitter. You can like my Facebook page, which is At the Table. And you can also become a fan of Huey McBanjo and the White Cheddar Boys. Also on Facebook, it's Huey McBanjo and the White Cheddar Boys. I will have these show notes up on my At the Table page. So without further ado, here is Mark Malkoff. Today my guest is Mark Malkoff, one of the more awesome people I have met here in New York City.
1: Keep going. I like that.
0: I first met Mark when he was the audience coordinator for the Colbert Report, and that was many, many years ago when there were 171 Starbucks in Manhattan. And the first major thing you did was visit all of them within a 24-hour span and getting remarkably sick from all the caffeine you consumed.
1: Yeah, that was not good for my health.
0: Well, between the stress and the caffeine, I can imagine that. But one of the challenges that I loved were the people you got to carry you from one end of Manhattan to the other end, and the big wheels race, which Mark challenged a 57 crosstown bus to a race, a one-block race.
1: I wish it was one block. It was 1 mile race on 42nd Street from 10th Avenue to Madison. It was 1 mile.
0: Okay, and you beat the bus.
1: I beat the bus by 2 minutes, but it had a 20% chance of beating me. I do lots of research, so that 20% chance of the bus beating me just sent me just a lot of it. It sent me adrenaline, so I pushed.
0: But that's what makes it so much fun is the way you put projects together, and of course the remarkable, the awesomely successful Carson podcast.
1: Oh, thank you.
0: If you don't know, Mark hosts a really wonderful podcast called the Carson Podcast, and he has been fortunate enough to sit down and talk with people that knew Carson, Johnny Carson, wrote for him, appeared on his show. What about your Bill Murray challenge?
1: Oh, goodness. Murray has not come over to my apartment that I'm aware of to have dinner with me yet. I've called his 800 number many times and have invited him to have dinner. The premise of the video I'm trying to get Marie to come over and have dinner at my apartment in Queens. But we just found out, I found out recently, he's been going to have either lunch or dinner at this Greek place in Queens that's 3 blocks from where I live. So I think he was with George Clooney, and it's just, even though Astoria is still New York City, I still consider where I live very fish out of water for A-list celebrities or anybody notable to be just casually hanging out.
2: Well, I lived for a while in Astoria, and there's some great places there.
1: Absolutely. It's amazing, and it's becoming this other thing. But yeah, I've been...
2: That's where I first had a taste of watermelon seeds as a snack.
1: Uh-huh.
2: There was a market down by where I shared an apartment. And it was Middle Eastern, and so you had all these wonderful snack things that you couldn't get anywhere else but there, and it was imported from Egypt, so I had my first, like I said, first snacking on watermelon seeds. It's like, you can these make snacks? This is awesome!
1: Who knew?
2: Brazilian Guarana Cola, and all sorts of really cool stuff like that. And what, I'm going to sort of change gears here and go from Astoria into... are you still doing your two juice minimum live shows?
1: I haven't done two juice in about a year live, but we kind of made the choice to focus on a digital platform for now. I would love to go to the live show. I think about it almost every day, and I miss doing it live. I have parents that message me, and we haven't done the show in almost a year, that message me that their kids still talk about it all the time. And we'll be back live. I really do miss it. It was just producing the live show was really, really, really hard.
2: I love doing children's theater.
1: Sure.
2: Because kids are the best audience ever.
1: Yeah.
2: They don't have that filter where they will sit there and be, you know, I quiet well. It's something they don't like or do like. They will let you know immediately if they like you or not. And there's nothing better than playing the villain in a children's show and being booed at the end of it, because that means you did a really good job.
1: I concur.
2: What got you into doing children's theater? Have you always been interested in children's theater? Because one of the things I love about the segments that I watched on YouTube is that it's fun. You make it fun for the adults as well, which is like the key.
1: That's nice.
2: The key to children's theater is that the adults have to be engaged as well.
1: I hope so. Yeah, it's great when it works on both levels. You know, when I first graduated NYU, I was a babysitter for a while before I got into the television. I always wanted to do the television. Mm-hmm. And very quickly at the playgrounds and stuff, just as a babysitter, that token male babysitter, I don't know, the kids just seemed into my comedy, and all the parents would try to then hire me as a babysitter. I'm like, I don't want to be like the... It wasn't like my career that I wanted to go into the babysitter. It was just like a part-time thing. So I was like, I have to hustle and get a TV job. And but all the kids really liked the comedy stuff that I would just kind of do. All the TV shows I would work on whenever the kids would come in the office and stuff, there would be people on staff that are like, Mark, you're really good with kids. You should do a kids... Because I'd be doing stand-up and sketch at the time, a little stand-up, more sketch, and they're like, you're really, really good. My kids think you're hilarious. You should do that. And I heard that for years, and it just kind of, I think, made sense to do it as a stage show. We did it at the Pit last year, and we had some really fun guests that were on it, and it went really well.
2: So, it's like, you know, and it's good that people recognize your strong suits.
1: Yeah.
2: And encouraged you to follow, because a lot of times people are afraid to follow what other people sell them and really bad.
1: Mm-hmm.
2: And of course, if you're working around comedy writers, they're also, to an extent, big kids.
1: A lot of them are. That's very true.
2: So I was watching your soccer tricks.
1: Oh, video. Yeah.
2: Can you now take your vacations off on taxes if you do a segment?
1: I have no idea about that. I should probably know more about that. That was the
2: Netherlands. Were you in Amsterdam when that
1: was? I was. There was the tourism group of the Netherlands sent me there, which was the one of the greatest gigs ever. I think that they read in the newspaper when I raced the New York City bus on the big wheel, and I think they gave me 2 weeks' notice, and I was able to go there with the crew. And we worked really hard, but I mean, goodness, I mean, being in Amsterdam and being able to do that was just so much fun. It was, yeah. I've been really fortunate that some of those gigs have happened, and yeah, trust me, the guys I was with who were filming it and the producer, we still talk about it. It was such a great, wonderful thing. But I mean, up until it just took me years and years and years of doing it for free and losing money on video. Gosh, I don't even know how long it took before I was actually making money, but it was.
2: Was
1: countless
2: that
1: years.
2: Channel?
1: No, it was close. I guess it was a little bit before, but before that, it was. I had a day job in TV forever. I mean, I went from show to show while I was doing my comedy, and I was close a bunch of times. I mean, I was going on a bunch of national television for a year or two before I got my went over to My Damn Channel. But yeah, it just took forever, and it's still. Being the life of a freelancer, to go from gig to gig is it can be exhilarating, and then sometimes it can be a little bit
2: frustrating.
1: It can be. I've been really blessed and really just lucky in so many different ways that I've been able to do this. But it's definitely been a struggle. But I think that the people that I admire most went down that same path of that it wasn't easy. I mean, the people that I've been lucky enough to sit down with and just kind of hear their path, because I think the public a lot of times look at the people on top and they just see the polished product and they have no idea.
2: It took 20 years to become a 20-year-long overnight.
1: I've been able to hear their stories and sit down with certain people, and I think the one person I'll mention, just because I think he's been really public about it, and if anyone does any research, you can see, is Regis Philbin. I sat down with him. I used to work on Millionaire. I mean, the man didn't become famous, I think, until he was 50, and he went from gig to gig, and it was really...
2: And then he started doing some television,
1: episodic
2: morning
1: stuff.
2: Television, and he made a really good villain.
1: Yeah.
2: He played a villain a lot on a lot of these TV programs.
1: Yeah.
2: And besides Regis Philbin, who else do you admire... Do you consider mentors?
1: Good questions. I don't really have any mentors that were... I wanted mentors. I tried when I was out of college. It was really pre-internet. I think that would have helped a lot. I tried to get a bunch of people, and it just didn't happen. So, but in terms of inspiration, I think... definitely people like my bosses. I thought Regis was really an inspirational guy, just in terms of how good he was with his career and how much he persevered. I had a day job on Spin City with Michael J. Fox. I was an intern for and then I got hired. And I mean, I would hear the stories because Fox would come into the audience every Friday, and he would tell the story about how he took the bus to the Paramount lot for the Family Ties pilot, and I think he sold a bunch of his possessions just to be surviving. And I just think, because Mike Fox at one point was maybe the top 10 movie stars in the world at one point, especially before he got sick. And just that level of how hard it was and how desperate he was.
2: Yeah.
1: I think a lot of my bosses that I've been able to talk to, I think that's inspired. Lewis Black I've only really met once. It's so funny. My dad's actually met him more than I have, because the biggest Lewis Black fan. And I know some nice people that sometimes when he rolls into Hershey, Pennsylvania, they'll hook him up. And Lewis is always so nice to say hi to my dad. But Lewis is another guy that was doing stand-up at the West Bank Cafe. And I think he didn't get famous until he was in his 50s. It was decades. I talked to people that knew him. And I talked to Lou about it once, and it was just decades of him really, really struggling. He was doing his playwright thing. And so, I don't know. I just think that there's a lot of people like that I just really give credit because they didn't give up.
2: Yeah, it's the story of not quitting.
1: I think some of these people, I just think it takes somebody, because not everyone can do it, because I certainly have, I think anybody, there's that temptation sometimes to be like, am I really going to keep doing this? And I don't know. I feel like a lot of times it's just right around the corner. It's just hard when you're going through it to see it. So
2: always.
1: Yeah.
2: when you're putting a segment, a show together, I noted mm-hmm. that the pieces that you have up on YouTube
1: yeah.
2: aren't really over 2 minutes in length.
1: Uh-huh.
2: Do you plan on longer segments, or and how long does it take you to produce one of your segments?
1: Those are all good questions. I mean, yeah, I think like less is more now. When I first started, like the 171 Starbucks video, I think was I don't watch my own stuff. I try never. I don't like hate my stuff at all. I'm very proud of a
2: oh,
1: lot
2: yeah,
1: of it.
2: Oh, you do the shoulda, woulda, coulda.
1: But I
2: oh,
1: don't
2: I could've
1: watch
2: done
1: it.
2: That.
1: Yeah, yeah. I don't like watching my stuff. Occasionally, if I'm asked to speak or if I'm at a place, people will show my stuff, and it's like, oh, that's I remember that. But I think the Starbucks and the when I got carried, I think both of them were like 8-9 minutes, so they were more longer form.
2: Yeah.
1: But like the kids stuff, I think less is more. So I think a lot of those some of the pieces I think were like 3 minutes maybe, but
2: yeah.
1: It really depends on how many locations it takes. It's great if you can produce something and it just takes a few hours. I did this one video, I couldn't believe it. I mean, it took less than maybe an hour and a half at the most, and it was kind of a throwaway video, and it was the easiest thing ever to produce. And somebody actually, I was put it on their YouTube channel and got like 500 views, and then I was like, I have this footage, I'm just gonna put it on my YouTube channel, and it got like almost 1 million views, and it was something that was, I mean, you can see the camera shaking. I mean, it's not good production values at all, but the public really liked it, and it was one of those things. If you can be able to come up with a concept and film something very quickly, like in an hour, so that's I love that. I love it, and I think the people around me that are close to me like that too, because like the Starbucks video was a month of my life doing research and going to all the locations, and I tried it once with a car and we didn't make it work. I mean, it failed, so then we had to do it with bikes. So
2: I remember that because each time
1: yeah.
2: it says, okay, we're doing this, and now we're on the bicycle and we're this,
1: yeah.
2: and it's like,
1: oh, it was painful. I mean, that
2: oh,
1: whole
2: yeah.
1: month was really, really hard. And I had a day job that I was going to, and then that the execution, I mean, I was up for 27 hours. It took 23 hours,
2: yeah.
1: and I was in pain for days. So.
2: And in fact,
1: yeah.
2: the last Starbucks you were
1: yeah.
2: at,
1: yeah.
2: you showed up right after I left.
1: Oh, that's funny.
2: Yeah,
1: yeah, you know, at the time, I don't know what it is now. There were 5 or 6. There were
2: yeah.
1: 24/7, so we went to the last. That was last. Everything was methodically planned out. And, I'm trying to do. I just get obsessed with the ideas a lot. Can I pull it off? Can I get over my fear of flying?
2: Yeah.
1: Can I really? And I just, that enthusiasm, just I try to work through the difficulties. Oh my goodness. Yeah, some things were more fun than others, but I just try to work through the stuff, so.
2: So you know, I think that's the secret to getting it done, is to work through it and to say, I can do this.
1: I think
2: sure
1: so.
2: I
1: hope so.
2: I
1: think there's always going to be roadblocks.
2: Oh.
1: Isn't that George Lucas quote? I mean, about I think getting to the success is just you've got to like just knock down the brick walls. Those roadblocks that are always going to be in place. I have noticed
2: yeah.
1: though, from people that I've talked to that are really at the top of their game, that are well-known public figures, that even at that level, there's roadblocks for the creative stuff. And I think most people, even me. I just don't think about that, and they're always going to be there, and just walk, just like, yeah, getting through those.
2: But it's
1: yeah.
2: in some ways, the roadblocks
1: yeah.
2: require you to become more creative, because you've got to find a way to get to circumvent it,
1: yeah.
2: and not turn off your audience, or circumvent it,
1: mm-hmm.
2: and be able to still use the footage while you're getting around it.
1: Sometimes those roadblocks are great for the narrative. I mean, I think that that's true on... I'm sorry. I think that that's true on a lot of stuff when the roadblocks become kind of an interesting twist. Yeah, that's what I've noticed. I kind of use those things sometimes.
2: For the Two Juice minimum...
1: Yes.
2: And roadblocks, do you plan to have more kid involvement in your in the segments, because the screaming contest was also fun.
1: Oh, that's nice. Yeah, there's a lot of kids apparently that wanted to be in the videos, so we're gonna hopefully do that. It's I'm just trying to keep it
2: kids
1: as easy as possible. Kids are great. I would like to do more now that there's more weather. Maybe we'll do some stuff in the parks or something. Yeah, we're, I think we're up to episode 8 or 9.
2: Awesome.
1: So, yeah, every Thursday. So we're doing that. And then just,
2: and that is YouTube.com/...
1: I believe it's 2 Juice Minimum.
2: 2 Juice Minimum.
1: Number 2. So, yeah, we're just working on that and then just see what happens.
2: That's awesomely perfect. I love it.
1: Thank you, Kelly.
2: Thank you very much, Mr. Malkoff. Mark and Steve.
1: Yeah, I appreciate you asking me to do this.
2: I love it. I mean, one of the things I like doing with my show is to promote local talent.
1: Okay.
2: Shows, people, if you got a show coming up, put it out there on a calendar. This is, you know, I can get this, you know.
1: That's nice.
2: This is heard all over the place. The show gets, I simulcast the show Saturdays on Netroots Radio.
1: Great.
2: Which is streamed on TuneIn. I simulcast it on Spreaker. It gets uploaded. It gets downloaded.
1: Fantastic.
2: On the iTunes feed as after show, because that's the only way we can get it to iHeartRadio right now.
1: Yeah.
2: So, yeah, it gets, you know, and you get lots of, and it'll get put up on my show page, and I will email you or link you to download of the show so you can chop it up and do whatever the heck you want it with your show.
1: Well,
2: and stuff.
1: Thanks for asking me to do
2: that.
1: That's
2: what I do. I love it. Thank you very much for sitting down and talking with me, Mark Malkoff of 2 Juice Minimum.
1: Woohoo! It's a pleasure.
2: Remember, you're only as old as you want to be, or if you accept the fact that grow up and act your age.
1: For me, that'll never happen.
2: Never.
1: Thank you.
0: Street performing. Busking. The art of freeform entertainment. Fancy names, fancy words, but it all boils down to the same thing. You, a performer, desire to perform, and the freest venue around is a street corner. You see the buskers everywhere in every city and town that you go to. They're the guys, and they're the people. I'm going to use guys because it's just easier and all inclusive. With instruments, guitar, mandolin, harp, electric pianos, beatboxers, street dancers, mimes, living statues, whatever. People have a desire to perform, and they do perform on the streets for the public in the hopes of getting not just appreciation visually with applause or whatever, but also that you will help support them in their artistic endeavors. Too often we find the mindset that you can only be a performer if you have a record deal, if you're on television, if you're on film, whatever, but it's not the case. I know I have been a licensed street performer in San Francisco. And it's a lot of fun. It's immediate. You're right there. Your audience is right there. If your audience has to ask, when does the show start, you need to look at your act. And this leads me to the fellows that in the next segment I came upon while heading towards the University of Pennsylvania for my Monday recording session. I always go up there on Mondays to record a seminar for a friend of mine. And I came across these two guys, Huey and Avi. Huey plays banjo, 5-string banjo, and Avi plays the washboard, the suitcase, and the tambourine. And I, well, just take a listen. I'm here today in Philadelphia, as I am every Monday, for some fun stuff. And I'm at the corner of 34th Street and Chestnut. And there's a couple of really awesome guys here playing banjo and washboard. And hi.
3: Someone's paying attention.
0: Yeah, hi. Awesome. I actually do a weekend podcast. So you guys want to talk about who you are, your music, and what has drawn you to washboard and banjo?
4: Sure.
0: You are?
4: I'm Huey.
3: Hi, Huey. Mick Banjo.
0: And you are?
4: My name's Ovi.
0: Ovi? Great. So, talk to me. What got you guys interested in this style of music?
3: For me, it was when that movie O Brother, Where Art Thou came out back in, like, 2003, okay. I saw it. And I was at a party on some psychedelic mushrooms, and someone
0: awesome.
3: Played the soundtrack, and I never listened to banjo music ever in my
0: awesome.
3: Life. All of a sudden, boom, hooked.
0: Mushrooms, like, opened you up to all sorts of awesome experiences.
3: I don't condone the use of drugs.
0: Okay.
3: I went down that path, but, yeah, at the time, mushrooms opened me up.
0: Yeah. How long have you been playing banjo?
3: Me, since then, 2003, so it's been 12 years.
0: Wow.
3: I went out, like, 2 weeks later, bought my first banjo, and moved up here and started, like, 5 years ago, and saw people busking, playing for tips, and I was like, oh, I could do that, so I've been doing it ever since.
0: And, Avi, how long have you been playing washboard?
4: I've been playing washboard for probably about, I guess, maybe 2 years now.
0: What drove, I kind of sort of used to play washboard, what sort of drove you to it?
4: Sure, I mean, I primarily play the banjo and guitar, but when I met Huey, having someone of a difficulty playing two banjos at the same time without trying to duel each other. That was my initial draw, and then eventually just got into a lot of jug bands and more like traditional style of jazz, and that was my initial reaction to playing washboard.
0: So how long have you guys been playing together, performing together?
3: Almost a year and a half.
0: A year and a half.
3: It's funny, because I used to live in West Philly, and I was biking down this very road home from work, and it was cold, winter before last, freezing cold, bundled up, and I see this kid walking down the street with a banjo case on, and I just, on a whim, I was like, hey, I need to stop and say hey to this kid, and so we started playing, and he's super into old-time music, and he's, you know, dedicated musician, and adds a lot of energy to playing.
0: So, like, do you guys, like, do you play any, like, club gigs around here, you know, so do you have anything coming up within the next week or two that I can help that I can help promote on my lowly little podcast called At the Table?
3: Yeah, we've got at what used to be Lickety Split on South Street at 4th and South, I think. It's now called Second State Lounge. And I'll be playing, if Obi can join me, great. I don't know if he's able to, but I was just going to play solo. Other than that, you can look up on Facebook, we have a band, the White Cheddar Boys. And there's a Facebook page, and we do some gigs. We've got a couple of wedding gigs. Now that the weather's turning, we got some wedding gigs and private parties coming up. But other than that, we just bus, go around town, and set up wherever.
0: Do you have any recordings that people can, like, download and pay you for? Are you, like, on Bandcamp or anything like that?
3: There's Bandcamp. It's Huey, H-U-E-Y, and the Banjo. HueyandTheBanjo.bandcamp.com.
0: And what about you, Abby? Do you have any music that's available for people to, like, pay you for?
4: At the moment, I don't.
0: What's wrong with you?
4: I'm a student as well, so it's hard for me to get around to recording things, but eventually.
0: So are you at UPenn or Drexel?
4: Drexel.
0: What's your major?
4: Music.
0: Awesome.
4: Say.
0: What's your major?
3: I'm not a student. I'm just a bum.
0: Oh, you're majoring in bumditude. Okay, I've been there.
3: I'm majoring in hard knocks.
0: That works, you know. So what do you guys want to be when you grow up?
4: That's a good question. I don't want to grow up, so...
0: Good answer. What about you, Huey?
3: I just want to continue chasing after serenity and peace of mind and be the best human being that I can be and play banjo.
0: That's good. With your background... Did anyone in your family play an instrument, or what do they think about you taking up the washboard?
4: That was an interesting conversation. Their first reaction wasn't the greatest. They thought it was pretty silly, coming from a background of taking guitar lessons for years. But I mean, it was justified by, you know, it was just the enjoyment of playing any type of music, and through that, I mean, you learn so much, especially about yourself and it's about the place you live in.
0: Do you find that the TSA gives you, like, weird looks when you take your washboard through?
3: I've gotten almost blocked from carrying my banjo on an airplane because they said I could use it as a weapon, and I said, I'm not putting this soft shell case checking on it's going to get damaged. And they and they gave me a hard time. They eventually let me take it on.
5: That's weird because they let me bring my mandolin on.
3: Well, that's, I mean, it's a little smaller.
5: No, kinda... Well, but yeah, but you still can play. For you're not old enough, but there was a cartoon character called Quick Draw McGraw.
3: Oh yeah.
5: So you remember his character El Cabong?
6: Oh.
5: Oh, it was.
3: Obi, we had a conversation one time. You didn't know something like something pivotal. It's like. I forget what it was. I really wish I could remember right now because it's very appropriate.
5: Yeah. Quick Draw McGraw and his companion Baba Louie were anthropomorphic horse and burro.
6: Nice.
5: And Quick Draw had a Zorro-esque alter ego known as El Cabong. And his thing was bashing people over the head with a guitar yelling, Cabong.
3: He would swing in with his Zorro mask and go,
5: Cabong!
3: That's all I remember.
5: So politically incorrect childhoods, you know?
3: Yes. I grew up with Ren and Stimpy, so that was...
5: Blah.
3: That's very cool. Oh my god, you do have cards. I'll take them all.
6: Nifty, cool.
3: Let me see, that's...
6: Huey McBanjo and the White Cheddar Boys!
3: Yep. And, yeah, Facebook, the White Cheddar Boys. Yeah, okay. We'll put gigs. Or if we're just going out busting, be like, hey, we're going to be at...
5: Yeah, exactly, today. You know. I'll put... So, thank you very much, Huey and Avi. And keep playing that washboard.
3: Take two.

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1: 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We have a lot of really, really good programming on Netroots Radio, so don't just... Oops, sorry. Never eat while you're on the mic. 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

0: Stay tuned for The Director's Choice, the best of At the Table with Kelly Lincoln.
1: Good afternoon. I'd like to welcome to this edition of At the Table.
2: Okay. Stop! Yes, I'm so glad that, hi, this is Kelly, and this is At the Table.

welcome to the Saturday edition of At the Table. It's not a rerun. It's not one that's mislabeled from 2 weeks ago. It's a brand new one, and it's the right date. Of course, if you're listening very, very carefully, you will hear that I am not telling you what today is. That's because I don't have any idea. The way it always goes. I'm going to talk about a few things here. Oh, yeah, by the way, I'm your host, Kelly Lincoln, and my new theme song is called Manichaean Shadows by this really awesome guy named Donine Chris, and I found him on Reddit, EDM Production, or is it iPad Music? Can't remember which one. But the piece was made completely with the Korg Gadget, which is usually used just for dance music. And I rather like this one. It's amazing what people are doing. I hang out on a lot of different subreddits because, yeah, I enjoy the drama that goes on along there. And also, there's a lot of really, really good stuff there. Besides iPad Music, which is populated by people with iPads, and they talk about and share the music that they make with it. There's also EDM Production subreddit, where if you are into EDM, you can go to that subreddit and you can ask questions. They will help you out. You will find patches and tutorials. It's great. Other subreddits that I love hanging out in and working in, Skeptic, Cosmology, Paleontology. There's a lot of science work. It's great. And then, you know, there's like, you know, the others, like subreddit drama, where it's just about finding all the arguments and all the various other subreddits and putting them together so we can laugh at them. Some of them are a little shaky on the drama side, but some of them are just absolutely freaking brilliant. And this sort of leads me into, actually, my shout-outs. 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What's the other one? Spreaker.com, Team Netroots. And there's just so much to say here that I can't say it all. 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And

our awesome IT guys on San Carlos, Unity Networks. We have another IT guy in Sunscreen in England, and we have folks up in Canada that, you know, that throw in, and we have Wink in upstate New York and Justice on the West Coast, and me in some place that they think that they like to believe is New York City. You know, we're just all over the place, figuratively, and like me, literally all over the place. And that's the fun of being brain injured. With all that, I usually like to stay on the entertainment side of things, but if you've been listening to me blither on, you will know that I get myself off track quite a lot. And a lot of people are like, when if you've read 1984, I want to know, how closely have you read it? What besides Big Brother are you aware of in that book? Actually, what is more important in that satire than Big Brother? It's doublethink. And the reason I'm saying it's doublethink is because when you actually look at it, it is, surprise, surprise, very much how the GOP sees things these days. And where are we here? Oh, look, Ma. Oh, yes, we actually are moving. I had to pick up my iPad, so it is. Come on, 7:11. Where are we here? Oh, yes. I got to read this awesome quote from Orwell's Appendix to 1984. It's the last chapter, and it explains a lot of things. Now, I posted this on my personal Facebook page, and I think you guys would be like really super interested in this. And I'm going to start you off with this quote by Emmanuel Goldstein. And this is his definition of doublethink. For it is only by reconciling contradictions that power can be retained indefinitely. And also in Orwell's appendix, when he's discussing Newspeak, he says, quote, Newspeak intended not only to force the populace to conform their thoughts and ideologies towards those of the party, but to make it impossible to even conceive of any other point of view. For example, one character in the novel mentions that one of the party's most chiefly known slogans, freedom is slavery, will eventually change. For when Newspeak has reached its goal, the very idea of freedom as defined in this fashion would be impossible for the populace even to imagine. Other Newspeak words illustrate such attempts to control thought and even the populace's ideas about reality itself. Doublethink, for example, means to hold two contradictory beliefs to be true, but without any cognitive dissonance, allowing one to be unaware of actual contradictions. The slogans of the party, war is peace, freedom is slavery, and ignorance is strength, are perfect examples of this phenomenon. Doublethink, as a concept, is what allows the totalitarian party to thrive without collapsing on itself. For example, members of the party can commit acts they know to be immoral, while accepting the idea that no act they commit could possibly be immoral. And we see this today in the way the right wing, Fox News, Mike Huckabee, and a lot of other people on the right excuse and justify and have no shame or even hold a cognitive dissonance, don't even bat an eye over the fact that they are defending and justifying

acts of incest and pedophilia in the by excusing the behavior of Josh Duggar as merely, oh, curiosity. How they can brush off and not even comment on the allegations against Dennis Hastert or a Catholic priest or any person in power, as long as they conform to the party's ideas, they have committed no wrong. The GOPitarians is the party of Orwell's post-nuclear war satire, 1984. People only focus on the concept of constant surveillance. But that only applies to people in the party. If you're in the outer party, the bureaucrats, if you're a pro, and we know who the GOPitarians consider proles, anyone who's not a member of the party. Proles are considered animals by the party. Now, how does the GOP view people who aren't members of their party, who do not think as they think, who are not as white as they are white? Think about it. And you know what I am saying is correct. Then we have another aspect of, and the noise you're hearing is people in the kitchen making noise, making food. What is known as basic English. And it's believed that basic English was the precursor or the major influence for Orwell's Newspeak. And this was a very controlled, concise language that was of 850 words. Okay. Basic English, again, this is 850 words. This was created in 1930 by C.K. Ogden, and it was created to be an easy-to-learn international language of business and politics. It's a minimal language. It has, at the minimum, 850 words. This is, at that time, when it was written, the vocabulary of a six-year-old. And this is a Ogden Basic English rendition of the 23rd Psalm. The Lord takes care of me as his sheep. I will not be without any good thing. He makes a resting place for me in the green fields. He is my guide by the quiet waters. He gives new life to my soul. He is my guide in the way of righteousness because of his name. Yes, though I go through the valley of deep shade, I will have no fear of evil, for you are with me. Your rod and your support are my comfort. Well, how does that appeal to you? It's very simple. Very simple. But yet, 850 words. Think about that. English is a rich and varied language with influences from Latin, French, Italian, Spanish, German. And now it's a continually evolving, growing language. And in 1930, an English orthographer decided he was going to simplify it down to a six-year-old's level, so people could learn how to speak it. This was the impetus
was the inspiration for Newspeak. It came into use, Whitey's, during World War II as a means of getting news broadcasts, very simplified ideas and concepts, and Orwell was a big fan of this, which is why he used it in his book, why he used it. If you go to archive.org and you look for C.K. Ogden, you can actually see the dictionary. So, and this is the 1937 edition of it. It's, you can listen all you want and you can hear the right talk about political correctness and, you know, talking about how we liberal progressives, true moderates, true conservatives, are just destroying everything when they don't have the ability to think, because they're, the imagery, the words that they have in their vocabulary have been cut down to such a degree that they cannot really consider an opposing opinion. The Republicans of today, the GOP-tarians, is Orwell's party. And what their base doesn't realize is that they are the proles of the party. Take a look, and we have our prole feed. 19 Kids and Counting, Real Housewives, Drag Race, and I Love You, RuPaul. Real Housewives, Top Chef, Project Runway, these reality shows where you don't have to think. A friend of mine and I, way back when, in the last century, when we used to consider watching television and we used to like describe it as mindless entertainment. But then again, we had shows like All in the Family, Maude, The Jeffersons, Good Times, Alice. Shows that could not get on the air today because everybody's so sensitive about it. Nobody would cringe over the portrayal of the family in Good Times. They would cringe over the Jeffersons. Archie Bunker would not be able to get a fair shake on television today. And Norman Lear has said this. You can't, it's, you know, and my point is about language. Our biggest stumbling block is that we, moderates, progressives, liberals, true conservatives, real conservatives, people like President Eisenhower, President Nixon could not get his ass elected, could not even get into the clown car in today's Republican Party. Ronald Reagan could not get into the clown car in today's Republican Party. Is that we do not counter the framing of language. We have allowed for far too many years the extremists on the right, and to an extent the extremists on the left, dictate the frame of language to us, to the rest of us. We have allowed it on television, on radio, and to a great extent on social media platforms. Extremists are much more organized on Twitter than we are. And we allow them. We, by our not, we can unite blue. We can be progressives 2.0. But if we are not countering how they control language and how they define things, for too long we've let them define family values. The phrase family values, we have let them define
compassion, and for all you real Christians out there, you have allowed them to define what is Christ-like to an extent, you know. And I love you, Bernie Sanders, and I'm so glad that you are taking a lead to work to redefine the phrases that the extreme right has co-opted. And I got news for you folks out there. All of the people running the Republican Party and the people running the Democratic Party all came of age at the same time. We all read Mao's little book, Red Book. And you want to know who's putting it to use? The Republicans. Because we are afraid to raise a ruckus.

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1: If we're gonna fight, we're gonna fight for love. Welcome to Breaking Through with me, Kristen Roefingbeiner, powered by Moms Rising. We have a really powerful show for you again this week. We start out talking about why Donald Trump is holding a really good housing bill hostage in order to cheat on the elections. After that, we touch base with what's happening with the attack on the First Amendment and how you can protect your rights to freedom of speech. Following that segment, we dive into some spectacular wins that are happening around the country and the primaries that are happening and what lessons we can learn from them. And then we close the show touching base on abortion rights, how they continue to be under attack, and what it's costing our economy. We're going to jump right in with our first guest, Eduardo Soto with the Raven Group. Who knows everything that's happening inside the Beltway in the U.S. Capitol, or at least most things. Welcome, Eduardo.
2: I cannot possibly live up to that, but happy to be here. Thank you for inviting me, Kristen.
1: Well, I have the honor of being able to work with you regularly, and so I'm your witness that what I said was true. Speaking of which, we have a terrible, awful, very bad situation of doom happening related to something that is called the Save America Act. Hello, this act does nothing to save America. What it would do if it passed is attempt to save Donald Trump's, you know, whole situation by eliminating or reducing our ability to vote, which is our protected right. So the Save America Act is like an opposite situation. It's basically the opposite of its title. It's like the Sink America Act. What is in, I'm going to just call it the Sink America Act. What is in the Sink America Act?
2: Well, two important factors in the Save America Act, which is different from the Save Act and slightly different from another piece of legislation called the Make Elections Great Again Act. Yeah, you heard that right. That one exists too. But what sets it apart is that even though they call it a voter ID bill, it is more precisely known as a documentary proof of citizenship bill, because it is not like you're walking into a liquor store, like so many supporters of this bill like to argue, and producing your ID in order to buy booze, right? Which we know that is totally fail-safe, because none of us have ever gotten away with using a fake ID to buy booze, right? None of us have ever been able to achieve that. It is notoriously difficult to do so. But anyway, that is the example they use. And it's important to note that that is not what this law actually does. But by imposing a requirement for documentary proof of citizenship, they're requiring pretty serious paperwork, right? Your birth certificate, your passport, things that not every American has handy or that they can afford to quickly get a hold of. And if, unless you're able to provide that, they can turn you away at the polling station and deny you the ability to vote, even if you're an eligible voter, a U.S. citizen, and you meet all of the requirements. Now, they also use documentary proof of citizenship to do something else that Trump has been trying to achieve for a little while now, which is to all but eliminate vote by mail. It is extremely difficult under the rules that would be in place under this law to get a ballot mailed to you and to be able to submit your vote by mail. And that's problematic in the 8 states, including Washington State and the District of Columbia, that have universal vote by mail, where pretty much anybody can have the convenience of a ballot sent to them and sent back to cast their vote.
1: And it also eliminates the ability of many people in rural areas to be able to vote, because many rural areas, if they didn't have access to vote by mail, would have to drive for hours each way to be able to vote, because there aren't enough voting locations at this point in the United States of America either. And I'm personally offended about that. I'm personally offended about all of this. And I'm offended on behalf of myself, on behalf of every mom, dad, parent, and person in America. A fundamental right of Americans is being able to cast your ballot to elect people who respect us, reflect us, and represent us. And Donald Trump and Republican leaders in Congress are going after that right. Why? A lot of people say, why? Why are they going after that right? Well, they're going after that right because their policies are unpopular, their politicians are unpopular, and they know they cannot win their elections without cheating. So what this law actually is cheating. You heard a lot of the reasons why from Eduardo, and let me put myself into the situation as an example. My legal name is Kristen Rau Finkbeiner. My birth certificate is Kristen Rau. That means my driver's license and my birth certificate do not match. That means that I would be excluded from voting, even though I was born in Chicago, Illinois, and have been a lifelong voter. That's one problem. Now, I have a passport. It costs over $200. I also could use that to vote, but passport agencies are actually closing down the locations. They're restricting libraries and other places where you can get passports from being able to do that work. So as this bill of doom is going through, there's also administrative processes that are restricting areas where people can get their passports, and the cost is really high. Also, I live in Washington State. Hello, I vote by mail. The ability to be able to vote in person in states like Washington, where there's vote by mail, and there are many, cannot be turned around on a dime to have a whole bunch of polling locations that you can turn on overnight. These kind of things are aimed at knocking out voter participation. In other words, again, cheating, because their policies, their politicians, and who they are and what they're doing is unpopular. Now, a person who knew that they were doing the right thing for democracy would be saying, hello, voting rights are human rights, are American rights, and we celebrate voting rights on the 4th of July with our fireworks. And yes, that is what I will be celebrating, voting rights with my fireworks. But they are not doing that. So, Eduardo, what do people need to do to get this feeling of outrage, A, into Washington, D.C.? And I have to share a little bit of context for people that I want you to share, too, which is, why is my hair, your hair, everybody's hair on fire about this? So, we recently had, by we, meaning the U.S. House, the U.S. Senate, passed the most spectacular housing bill in a really long time. Donald Trump is saying he's holding that bill hostage until this terrible bill of absolute doom related to voting unrights goes through. Can you share what happened with that process of the housing bill and the hostage taking?
2: You know, it was like the Schoolhouse Rock special come to life. This major housing bill was negotiated by leading Democrats and Republicans on the committees of jurisdiction over issues of housing to promote development and building new housing, to lower the cost of it, to include things like prohibiting private equity from owning single family homes. Like a lot of, you know, really good policy. Elizabeth Warren played a role here. Senator Tim Scott, Republican from South Carolina, played a lead role here. So did Maxine Waters and the House Financial Services Committee, right? Negotiating in good faith on a bipartisan basis and across House and Senate to get this done. Not a perfect bill, but certainly a bill that benefits the country and that you would think Republicans want to see signed into law so that they can campaign on it and say that they delivered on something for the nation. However, Trump is so hell-bent on passing this super strict, very flawed and dangerous version of a federal takeover of a state and local elections that he declined to sign the bill and then went and had a screaming match like something out of The Real Housewives with the Senate Republicans over lunch. And he is not giving up this tantrum. He's waiting for somebody to tell him what he wants to hear, which is that this is going to become law. And the reality is that if everybody sticks to their guns, it's not going to happen. Why is that? Because there are Republicans who have concerns with this bill in the Senate. And that's already a problem because they need every single of those Republicans in the Senate to vote yes. But they also need additional Democratic support. And not a single Democrat is willing to sign on to this bill because they see it for what it is. We've seen what happens when states like in Texas try to use federal eligibility, right? There's this database out of DHS, and they try to use it to determine who is an eligible voter. Are you actually a U.S. citizen? Can I give you a ballot? Who do they end up turning away? Well, Kristen, you'll be shocked to hear it's actually U.S. citizen women who have been denied the ballot when they show up to vote because the state is relying on really flawed citizen eligibility data. And the good news is that when Trump has tried to expand that database, a federal judge earlier this week told him, actually, you broke the Social Security Act trying to do this. You violated the Privacy Act when you tried to do this. They broke a bunch of laws trying to make this database into something even more powerful and still very, very deeply flawed. And now they can't even rely on that. Not only that, he tried to use a March 31st executive order to essentially ban vote by mail and to force states to use that list to determine who can get their ballot mailed to them? Well, the USPS Postmaster General testified yesterday, yeah, we fully intend, as long as we're allowed to do this, to keep the ballot from you if you're not on these lists and if we decide that you don't seem like an eligible voter. This is hugely problematic, but guess what? That EO, as of this morning, also blocked by a federal judge. So they have no choice but to try and force this Save America Act through Congress, which is going to be very difficult to do for a number of reasons that I'm happy to get into. But the bottom line is that they do not have the votes. So what can people do? Call their senators to make sure that they hold the line and continue to oppose bad legislation, deeply unconstitutional legislation that is a federal takeover of something that your state has the constitutional duty to oversee, which is U.S. elections. Make sure that you are registered to vote ahead of time and that you know your options for casting your ballot. And then make sure you show up to vote, whatever that looks like for you in your state, but vote like your life depends on it.
1: And it does. Our democracy depends on it. What is the feeling inside the U.S. Capitol right now with our voting rights under attack? I mean, everybody who's in that building got there because of votes. I imagine the vibe is low. What's the feeling?
2: Congress already feels like the country hates them and their approval rating is so low. So you have Republicans and Democrats thinking, what a circus this is. How embarrassing it is for us that we finally get our act together and pass an important piece of legislation. And it is held up because something that has been repeatedly said to the president cannot become law is his number one priority. Not lowering your cost of living, not building more homes so that people who can't afford a home or can't find one can finally have that option available to them, not stopping private equity from buying up single family homes so that they can force people to rent instead of own and build some equity in their lives. None of that, right? It all takes second stage to the president's agenda to take over elections and make sure that he can decide who gets to vote and who doesn't. And that's highly problematic.
1: That's highly problematic because he only wants people who are going to vote for him to vote. I'll just be blunt about it. That is not how democracy works. When people call their member of Congress, and we want you to call your two senators and your one House member, what should they say? Now, you're going to talk to a staff person who answers the phone. So when the staff person answers the phone, what should they say?
2: Well, they should say, I am very concerned that the Save America Act has now become the number one priority of this White House, and I need my representative to oppose it if it ever comes up for a vote in any way, shape, or form. If it comes up for a vote on its own, if it comes up for a vote attached to something else completely unrelated, like, you know, the Protect Puppies and Kittens Act, don't let that slip by, right? We need to oppose this bill no matter how they try to force it through. And I think they should also point to the fact that, hey, I think in my state, we do things a little differently. Why are you trying to impose a singular way of voting and this one approach, one size fits all, when I think every state is different? And that's a beautiful thing about this country, right? There are states that understand they need to conduct their elections differently from others because their people live in different geographies, because they have different resources. And guess what? I can't name a single election administrator, any person who actually works so hard to make sure our elections are secure and that they run smoothly every election year, who actually wants this. Even the people who sympathize with the president will say, you know what? They're imposing all of these new requirements on me, and I have no idea how I'm going to get that done. They're not giving me any new money to do it, right? So you are also standing up for your local election officials when you say, this is bad policy, and I cannot support this legislation. I urge you to vote no.
1: And everybody, for this July 4th season of patriotism, put on your red, white, and blue outfits, make those calls to your two senators and your one House member and say, please stand up for our right to vote by not passing any SAVE Acts. Not okay. And thank you, Eduardo, for being on. Thank you for all you do. Thank you, thank you, thank you.
2: This was so much fun. Thank you. I really appreciate the opportunity.
1: We're going to take a quick break, but stick around. We'll be right back with our next guest, who is talking about freedom of speech, how our First Amendment is under attack, and how you can fight back. We'll be back in

0: Breaking Through with me, Kristen Rau Finkbeiner, powered by Moms Rising. We have a really spectacular guest joining us today. We have Ana Gomez, who's a commissioner on the Federal Communications Commission, also known as the FCC. Welcome, Ana.
1: Thank you.
0: I am so thrilled that you're on because we're coming up on July 4th, and the First Amendment is a right that I personally celebrate as part of July 4th. We have a First Amendment, and it is glorious and beautiful, and the FCC works a lot on that, as do you. What's happening right now related to big media companies, the First Amendment, and everything?
1: Yes. Well, I'm very happy to celebrate the First Amendment with you, especially with our 250th anniversary coming up, and how important our rights are to our democracy. So thank you for raising it in that context. That's perfect. What's happening right now is this administration has been on a campaign to censor and to control what we see and hear. They cannot abide any kind of criticism. They make demands that they be covered in only the way they want to be covered. They ban reporters that refuse to do so. And they're using any leverage they have to go after critics of this administration. So the FCC is one of these levers that they're utilizing. And the FCC is absolutely going after broadcasters, whether they be radio or television broadcasters, that displease this administration. Now, it's important to note that, yes, what we do implicates the First Amendment, but we are prohibited by law from censorship. And the First Amendment, of course, is also an important bulwark against us using our power in order to chill speech. But that's what this FCC is doing right now.
0: What can people do who are listening and paying attention when they realize in this moment that we are in a dire crisis of our democracy?
1: So it's very important to call out these actions. We cannot let it become normal. And it's good when we hear from people and they actually speak up and speak out against what this administration is doing. We saw this very effectively when this administration tried to get Disney to take Jimmy Kimmel off the air. And viewers immediately reacted and said, no, we're not going to tolerate this. We as viewers have the right to see the content of our choice just as much as Jimmy Kimmel has the right to say whatever satirical thing he wants to say about this administration. That is what the First Amendment protects. So when everyday people push back and make themselves heard, it actually helps because we need to shine a light on these actions. Otherwise, it just emboldens the administration and they keep doing it. Jimmy Kimmel was a big deal when it happened, but this has been happening since the beginning of the administration, whether it's going after the New York Times or the Wall Street Journal because of what they've written, or it's going after The View. That's currently, right now, the FCC is going after The View to try to take enforcement action to further intimidate Disney because Disney owns ABC, has refused to capitulate to this administration's demands. And therefore, the administration is just going to keep throwing itself, all its power after ABC and Disney. Now, number one, like I said, speaking out is so important. It's also good to encourage the courage because capitulation breeds capitulation. And we've seen way too much capitulation by corporations and corporate parents to this administration's demands in violation of the First Amendment. But courage begets courage. And when people encourage these corporations to act in their own interests, really, and in the interest of protecting press freedom and the First Amendment, that is also going to encourage other corporate parents to be courageous as well.
0: And what does that courage look like? Does it look like I love that courage and encouragement. Does it look like retain The View, keep Jimmy Kimmel? Like, can you give us some examples of how we would message that courage and encouragement? Because again, I love that.
1: Thank you. Yes. Also, don't tread on my rights. Don't tread on my First Amendment rights. We have these rights for a reason. Our country is so great because we actually honor the rights under the Bill of Rights, under our Constitution. And if we lose that, it frays our democracy, and that's not good. So just speaking up, for example, right now, the FCC is seeking comment on whether to allow The View to continue to have guests of its choice on the show or to subject them to additional requirements. It's kind of a technical issue. But we've so far gotten over 50,000 individual consumers who have written to us through our website to say, wait a minute, you need to keep your hands off of this. I get a lot of messages from individuals that say, you know, The View's not my cup of tea, but I don't like the government interfering in what I watch. Or I love The View and I don't want the government interfering in my watch. It's not free speech for me, but not for thee. That is not how the First Amendment works. And I think people need to understand how important it is just to stand up for that.
0: Yeah, 100%. I love hearing that you've got people who both love and don't love The View writing in by the tens of thousands to say that, you know, the government has no place inside determining what guests The View can have on. What kind of absurdity are we living in? I want to go back to talking about why it's important to have freedom of speech. Why it's important to have The View be able to choose what guests are on. Why it's important to have comedians be able to choose what is in their sets. Why it's important for us to be able to speak out on Facebook, on Instagram, on social media to our friends, families, and neighbors without fear of retribution. And that has been such a big founding cornerstone of our democracy. Hello, 250 years that we are celebrating this year. And to me, I feel like sometimes maybe we don't talk about why it's important enough. And some people are like, oh, whatever, maybe Donald Trump should choose the guests on The View. No, no, no, no. But why is it important?
1: The free speech, freedom of speech, and freedom of the press is foundational to our democracy. Why? Because we do not want a single ruler telling us what we get to see, what we get to hear, what we get to protest against. Obviously, they don't want to be protested against, so they want to stop protests. We want our government to be of the people, by the people, for the people. And we want to be able to hold power to account. That is why we call the press the fourth estate. They are that important to our democracy that we see them as an important check and balance in our governance of our great country. So preserving the right to speak out, to criticize, even if we don't like it, and we often don't like it. That's why so many First Amendment cases in the Supreme Court are pretty abhorrent speech that we say, no, you know, I know we don't like it, but we can't have the government telling people that they can't march for something really awful because it is their right to do so. So that is why the freedom of speech is so important to this country.
0: It's really important. And the thing that I think about sometimes in moments like this is the great philosopher Hannah Arendt once said that one of the main problems with American civilization is that we stop talking at the point of disagreement. But that's actually when true dialogue begins. And in my experience, when true dialogue begins, that's where you start to get true solutions that respect and reflect who we are as a country in a bigger, better way. And so if we say, okay, we only get to hear Donald Trump's information, which, you know, fact checkers show is often not information at all. Donald Trump has a strong track record of disinformation and misinformation. And if we only get to hear that, then we don't get to have any dialogue about how we build solutions, build that bigger, better democracy, that community where everyone can thrive. And importantly, strive toward that more perfect union. And to strive toward that more perfect union, people, we need freedom of speech. We need to be able to talk about what our experiences are, what we see happening around us. What are the facts in science? What's happening in our communities in order to get to solutions that really work for the most people possible? Because I know you listeners, I know you audience are with me on, we want to have everybody have a chance to build a good life. And to do that, we need freedom of speech. I have thoughts on this. I do. I'm like all the way on my soapbox. What am I forgetting about freedom of speech when it comes to the FCC and about what's happening to the FCC under attack right now?
1: Yeah, so You know, the FCC has taken a lot of actions that I believe violate the First Amendment. And you know, it started very early on in this administration. So there are partisan organizations that don't like the news media. This is, and I think that it's very dangerous that we have had an administration that has been calling it the fake news media for so long that they are breeding distrust in the news media. It's a coordinated strategy to breed distrust. And then they come back and say, well, this distrust in the media is the reason why we need to act, because we need to make sure that these broadcasters are meeting the public interest. So starting at the beginning of the administration, the first thing that you saw was the FCC revived complaints by partisan organizations against ABC, NBC, and CBS because of the content of their news. ABC, actually, it was a complaint because they complained that the ABC moderators fact-checked the then candidate too much and did not fact-check Kamala Harris as much as they fact-checked Donald Trump during the one debate that they had, and that somehow was a violation of FCC policies. It's not. So why would you revive a complaint that the last FCC staff had dismissed all these complaints as not raising valid violations of the rules? The other complaint against CBS was the one about the 60 Minutes interview, where the administration claimed that they had edited the interview to make Kamala look good, and then Trump sued on that. Back then, sued ABC. And then the NBC complaint was about the Kamala Harris appearance and Saturday Night Live. And that one they said was a violation of the equal time rule. Can't legally qualified candidates are allowed to ask for it's not really equal time, it's comparable time, but nonetheless, they're allowed to ask for that. Important to note, NBC actually gave the candidate, then candidate Donald Trump, not just equal time or comparable time, they gave them two different time slots where they gave him free advertising, basically. And yet somehow the FCC revived this complaint, even though it's clear there's absolutely no violation. My point is, these were raised in order to hold them over these entities. And that's what they've done ever since then. Then ABC, unfortunately, settled with the president on there was a George Stephanopoulos interview where he claimed defamation. Legal experts said ABC would have won that, but they settled it because initially the corporation started to capitulate. They said, well, this is going to be costly. We don't like the judge that we got. So they gave him $15 million. Well, that basically emboldened the administration. Then CBS wanted to complete the merger of Paramount and Skydance. And so CBS settled the 60 Minutes interview complaint and gave, I think, $16 million. And that, again, continued emboldening this administration with what they're doing. And then as soon as CBS settled that, as soon as Paramount settled that lawsuit, 2 days after that, the FCC approved the merger. But on top of that, it wasn't just that they approved the merger as soon as they settled that really baseless lawsuit about the 60 Minutes interview. Paramount agreed to install a ombudsperson to field complaints about bias at CBS. So think about that. You have the FCC conditioning a license transfer order on First Amendment grounds, basically. We're going to keep an eye on you and make sure that you are doing things the way we want you to do it through this ombudsperson. I call it the truth arbiter, and it's the truth that this administration wants. Then the investigations against Disney ensued, and now in what I call the most egregious action that this FCC has taken against the First Amendment, and that's bad because there's been a lot of bad actions, they have required ABC and Disney to renew their licenses for all their broadcast stations early. They have 8 broadcast stations nationwide. They weren't due to be renewed for at least 2 years and some for 5 years under some pretextual complaint that they have about their DEI practices diversity, equity, and inclusion practices. Think about that. Broadcasters losing their licenses to broadcast because of diversity, equity, and inclusion practices. It's insane. But that's what they're doing, and that's what they're in the middle of. But this is where I am very heartened, because Disney has decided, nope, I'm done. We've learned our lesson from settling our lawsuit and from the Jimmy Kimmel incident. We are going to fight this. And it is clear that they're going to fight it. And if this ends up going to court, they will win. And it'll be a big rebuke to this agency and to this administration, much like all the other court rebukes that you've seen every time they've tried to go after reporters, newspapers, even the universities, and so on and so forth. The Supreme Court has been very clear about the First Amendment.
0: Thank you so much. This July 4th, you all, this July 4th season, we are celebrating our First Amendment rights, and we are standing up for them. Please write the FCC and tell them to stand up for your rights. Give them a comment on their many comments that are opened about what they need to do. Protect The View. Protect NBC, protect CBS, protect Disney, protect all of the outlets for being able to broadcast what they need to broadcast, not what Donald Trump wants them to broadcast, in a deep violation of the First Amendment. Thank you so much for being on, FCC Commissioner Ana Gomez. Thank you.
1: Thank you.
0: We're going to take a quick break, but don't go away. Next up, some wins are happening in primaries around the country. What we can learn from those wins. We're going to touch base in a moment. Bye.

0: Through with me, Kristen Ralph Finkbeiner, powered by Moms Rising. We have an amazing return guest by popular demand because she is fantastic, Monifa Bandele of Moms Rising. We are going to be talking about New York because our nation is in a New York state of mind. Monifa, there have been so many victories in New York recently. We can start with the Knicks and go to Congress. Because it's been a feeling of victory coming out of New York, spreading across the country. So first, let's talk about what the Knicks victory meant to New York, meant to the vibe of, you know, the ability of hope to win. You know, what did it mean? The whole city was out on the streets celebrating.
1: Yes, absolutely. The lesson of the New York Knicks is definitely that when people are naysayers, when people say that you cannot win or that you are not the right person for the position or that you are not the right player for the team, that basically you have to ignore that. That's what the story of the Knicks is, because it's about skill, of course, you know, and at the highest level, we had tremendously skilled players all over the country. But at the end of the day, it is the drive, the belief in yourself, the commitment to being a team, right? And to playing together that we saw unfold. I think it was just really important to New York because it's been so long. So, you know, after 5 decades of waiting for a WNBA championship, but I don't want people to forget that New York had WNBA, excuse me, for the NBA championship, but I don't want people to forget that 2 years ago, the WNBA New York's team, the New York Liberty, won the national championship. So we've had two in a row, but we are really excited about the Knicks.
0: And I love what you said, that you can win even when people say you can't win. This is really important because this brings us to what happened in the New York elections. A lot of the people were saying, hey, you can't win if you support access to universal childcare. Hey, you can't win if you support living wages. Hey, you can't win if you support healthcare for all. But guess what? All of those candidates just won. Can you share a little bit of context about the revolution, pretty much, that just happened in New York with the voting outcomes from the midterm primaries that just happened?
1: Absolutely. One of the things that people may have seen during the finals and the playoffs is that in stadiums all over the country where the Knicks were playing other teams, half the stadium were rooting for the Knicks, and it was very confusing to people watching. And that's because a lot of New Yorkers who love their home, who love where they were born, can no longer afford to live in New York. So when you're watching the game in Atlanta or in Cleveland or San Antonio, people are like, who are all these New Yorkers in there? There are people who still love the city, but because of childcare, because of the cost of housing, because of the lack of a living wage, have had to relocate from their, you know, their New York, their hope, you know, their Brooklyn, their Bronx, their Queens. And so this is very connected to the electoral wins, because New Yorkers have been wanting someone that will fight boldly for the things that families need, even if the data is not showing that it's something that can happen. It's just like the Knicks, right? They're like, but we're New York. Why can't we have these things? We're one of the richest cities, not just in the nation, but in the world. So why can't someone who is working full time afford childcare? So when we ushered in a new mayor last year, Zoran Kwame Mambani, then we were able to see that, yeah, people can get behind this, and not only get behind it, but just in a matter of months, we are getting closer and closer to universal childcare in New York City. In fact, just yesterday, the pre-K-2 program was expanded by tens of thousands of seats. So this is a really exciting time in New York City. And so that very same mayor endorsed several folks who are running for Congress who carry that same vision of universal childcare, of universal health care, affordable housing and living wage, just like basic things. And it has turned the world upside down. It has really turned the political discussion on its head, because there are some incumbents that lost. And what we also saw was a generational discussion, in places in Manhattan in a neighborhood called Washington Heights, we saw young voters stand up to anti-Black rhetoric and usher in a new member of Congress in their community. And you see, even from just the exit polls, the way that those votes were cut along generational lines. So we see young people rising still since last year, and we see our issues rising.
0: And rising in ways that people said was impossible. And I think that is so important. People say, stop asking for universal health care and childcare, even though every other industrialized nation has these policies. I was watching the World
1: All the countries in the World Cup. All the countries in the World Cup have universal child care.
0: And health care. I was like, what? It really comes.
1: And paid leave.
0: Yes, and paid family medical leave and earned sick days. 166 countries have earned sick days, and we do not. We do not have a minimum number of earned sick days. 80% of low-wage workers don't have a single paid sick day for if they get like the flu or the norovirus or something worse, or their kids do. Like, how are we supposed to exist? And the lack of those policies is costing us so much money. For example, just earned sick days. When people don't have access to a sick day, what do? They go to work sick, and then everybody else at work gets sick. And then that's called presenteeism. And that actually costs more money in the long run to the company and to our economy. Similarly, if we don't have access to universal health care, people still get sick. Democrats, Republicans, independents, libertarians, socialists, everybody gets sick. And when you don't have a chance to get better, that illness just often does not get better either and gets worse and costs more money. And so it costs money to not have these policies, and a lot of people don't know it. And yet we're told it's impossible, but we don't believe that it's impossible.
1: That's right.
0: I'm like, we know it's possible. We know it's possible because these policies are passing at the state level. They've passed at different countries. Everything has gone better. What do you think we need to be thinking about, the lessons learned from what's happening in New York with the congressional elections and more, that need to be lessons for the rest of the country?
1: Absolutely listen to your constituents and stop listening to pundits. I mean, it's really such a huge lesson in that if you listen to what the conversation was leading into this primary election, it were people who want to shape the narrative, but that's not really the narrative that exists. That's not the reality that's happening on the ground with constituents. The other big lesson is fight for bold transformational policies. People no longer want you to tinker with things that are fundamentally not working for them. They want you to sit down with them and help really reimagine and reshape what's available so that families can exist in this current environment and in this current climate. And that's what the candidates that won did. Also, we've got to look generationally. We have to engage young people. We have to listen to young people. We have to prepare young people to run for office. These are really critical things, because what I'm seeing, not only with the mayor's race, but also in the congressional race, in those places where you saw young leaders emerging, you also saw a surge in young voters. Mm-hmm. And I don't think we're paying enough attention to that.
0: That's so important. That's so important. Speaking of that, in November, we're going to have elections across the country. The midterms are coming. The midterms are coming. I feel like I should run around with the midterms are coming. The midterms are coming. In fact, I kind of am. So what should people be doing now to be preparing for the general election midterms in early November?
1: Yeah, making sure that, you know, all the things we tell folks to do, have a plan to vote, make sure your neighbors know to vote. In many places, like the city I live in, it's kind of like the primaries are the general elections. But no, you still have to get out and vote again in November. So definitely we have to do a ton of voter education, especially because we have a lot of new voters, right? We had a surge in young voters last year, and now we have a surge in young voters this year. And we're gonna need to put out information so that folks know, no, there's also there's a general coming, and here is what is at stake there. Even though some of the people in New York that run the primaries are uncontested, we still have a lot of races that are. So that's what we really need to do, and to continue to share your stories and to push Don't just push the people who you think are against you. We also have to push the people who've been our champions, but they're not keeping their foot on the gas and they're not getting off the bench with the energy that we need them to have. And that's what we have to do moving forward.
0: Yeah, I mean, 100%. Don't give up on democracy. I'm really thinking about July 4th and the dream of striving toward a more perfect union, because we certainly aren't perfect yet, but of liberty and justice for all. And that we want candidates who reflect and respect us. And it's going to take all of us voting, and voting against a lot of voter intimidation, voter suppression. We see a lot of shenanigans happening out of the White House. With them seeing their polling numbers so low and basically trying to cheat by putting in voter restrictions that are unconstitutional. So, people, now is the time to look at the beautiful changes that can happen that actually make America better for everyone to thrive. And I do mean everyone. And the example is in New York. And then get a cohort together of friends, families, and neighbors who you're going to have a party with on election day, general election day in November, and make not only your plan to vote, but your plan for a party to vote, I think. What do you think about my party to vote, Monifa?
1: Yeah, I think that's really important all over the country for people to get together and do things that are joyful and fun and exciting and really inspire people to get civically engaged. I think a lot of times,

0: just had a horrible decision on the support around TPS for Haiti, and in places like New York and in Miami, we're really going to have to pay close attention to protecting our Haitian neighbors.
1: The Supreme Court is right now stacked by MAGA supporters and really violating the intention of many laws itself, which is a sad moment in our nation's history. So I agree with you 150%. As always, Monifa, thank you so much for being on. Thanks for all you do.
0: Thank you.
1: We're going to take a quick break, but don't go away. Next up, we're talking about abortion rights and how restrictions are costing not just lives, but our economy. We'll be back in a quick moment.

0: and Ralph Finkbeiner, powered by Moms Rising. We are overjoyed to have Kate Bonn on from one of our favorite organizations, the Institute for Women's Policy Research, also known as IWPR, also known as Awesome Sauce. And as Kate joins us, we are in a moment where there's a lot of conversation, there should be more conversation, about what's happening due to the restrictive, reductive, damaging, life-threatening abortion restrictions that MAGA and the Trump administration have been pushing through. And you have a new project, a new research project that talks about some of the actual costs from these abortion restrictions. And I'm wondering if you could share a little bit about that. What are the costs?
1: Sure. And it's great to see you again, Kristen. At IWPR, this is our fourth time releasing this update to the model. And what we are looking at in our model is a partial estimate of the cost to the wider economy from these abortion restrictions. And what we found is the states that ban abortions, and so those set of states that have really severe bans or restrictions to abortions, are costing the national economy $68 billion a year alone, so just those subset of states. But then when we look at all states, because there's a variety of restrictions and protections across the country, the total cost to the national economy from restrictions to access to abortion is over $140 billion per year. So those are huge numbers that are only one way to conceptualize the cost of these. But what we're trying to really do here is show that, like, this is not just an abstract thing. This is not just a personal choice. This is something that harms everybody when women cannot have bodily autonomy.
0: And can you share a little bit about what do those billions, $140 billion of dollars, what is that cost arising from?
1: Sure. And so the way we look at it is we're comparing the economies of states with varying levels of restrictions or protections. We rely on this categorization from the Guttmacher Institute, which does a really wonderful job looking at that sort of comparison between states and what it means for women. And then we're comparing the economies of those states, how women are faring in those states based on the level of restrictions. And so what we're concretely measuring here is lost income for women of reproductive age in states with abortion bans. And the way that they're experiencing lost income is by having lower labor force participation. So they're less likely to work. And because they're less likely to work, they're less likely to earn money. And again, we're looking to sort of at those direct costs to women's earnings, but this is only really like a partial way to understand it, because we also know if women are earning less, it means women are spending less. Women are earning less, it means they're investing less in their families. And so there's sort of, you know, these costs we can't even begin to estimate, but that's sort of what our little narrow slice is looking at, those lost earnings and lost labor force participation.
0: So for our audience, $140 billion as a cost is the tip of the iceberg. We're not even able to quantify all of the costs, including the costs of lives lost. Studies are coming out showing that preventable deaths are happening at an increased rate in states where there are very restrictive abortion bans. And I'm wondering if you could talk a little bit about that aspect, Kate, too.
1: Sure. And so we have another series at IWPR called Birthing While Black that I think really illustrates this point, especially because we know the worst maternal mortality outcomes in the U.S. are severely felt by Black women as well as Indigenous women. And so we're not even estimating the cost of those lives. And, you know, as an economist, it's useful to be able to quantify these things, but I don't want

0: minimize the human harm of families who are losing family members that they love deeply. But we're not in this model, we're also not estimating for women who face maternal mortality. That means their families don't have an income earner, considering it's disproportionately likely to be Black women facing these severe health outcomes. They're also more likely to be breadwinners in their families, to be support networks for their entire family, like extended families. And so, there's these maternal mortality outcomes are just a horrendous economic impact on families as well.
1: And I think it's really important to note that June 24th is the terrible, awful, very bad anniversary of the US Supreme Court decision that was a landmark. It's Dobbs versus Jackson Women's Health Organization that overturned the very, very important Roe v. Wade and eliminated the constitutional right to an abortion. We, as the United States of America, are now one of the countries that have some of the most restrictive policies and laws around people's bodily autonomy. And this is also important, and I have to say this every time we talk about this, the majority of people in the United States of America strongly support a person being able to choose what to do with their body, if they're going to have children, when they're going to have children, and how many children they're going to be able to have. And that for any decisions that need to be made about that to be made between themselves, their family, and their doctor, not with Donald Trump. Donald Trump should not be in any decisions, I think, and actually the majority of Americans think, related to what to do with our bodies. And so we have this situation, Kate, where we have the majority of the people supporting the right to choose, but we have a very loud, vocal minority who happen to be in power right now with MAGA, who are just absolutely rolling back our rights in such an unfair way because they do not represent the majority of people. And sometimes people we hear can feel like, oh, maybe I'm the only one who supports the right to choose. But I would just like to announce again and again and again that you are not alone if you want the right to choose for yourselves, your family, your friends, your neighbors. In fact, the majority of people in America want that too. And Kate, what is it in terms of the dynamics that's happening that is allowing this very loud, vocal minority of people in MAGA to really make decisions and restrictions for everybody else who doesn't agree with them? What's happening?
0: I mean, I think like this is a tricky one because I'm not a political scientist. But there
1: Really
0: is,
1: smart. You always know the
0: I know,
1: answer.
0: I do know. I mean, yes, I can also I can speak to this. But I think what this is really about, in a much broader sense, is controlling women. And I think that is sort of what it is really about, is controlling women and limiting women's personal power and ability to participate in society. And I think for those minority of very conservative people, that is the world that they want. And they've been able to use a variety of tools to amass power in order to execute on that. And so those would be things like stacking the Supreme Court full of conservative justices who typically rule in favor of the current administration's priorities. And so, there's a variety of ways in which democracy has been chiseled away, not only judicial placements, but voting rights attacks. But I think, the crux of it for me, and the way I think about this as a researcher, is that this is about controlling women. And that's what it's really about. I don't think we know when we look at the states where bans exist, this is not about the well-being of children, because these are also states that don't have paid leave. They're also states that have not expanded Medicaid. These are states that haven't done much to help people afford childcare. Sort of a whole suite of policies can demonstrate the ways in which these states do not actually care about children. What they do care about is controlling women's bodies. And what we're trying to do here is show that this has an economic cost as well. And I
1: Yeah.
0: think when you talk about that disparity between the minority of people who are anti-choice and the huge majority that support people's rights to family planning, is I think people understand this. I think people understand the link between their family planning and their economic outcomes, because I think if anybody has had these questions in their personal life before, this is the way they've thought about them. They've thought, do I feel secure enough right now to have a family? When would I want a family? How do I balance having a family against the type of career I want to have, the type of life I want to have? These are sort of really normal thoughts that people have in their life over the course of their life. And I think people get that. I think they understand that. And I think it's, those few people who benefit from disempowering others who want to limit that.
1: additional evidence or receipts, if you will, that you are exactly right about this being about disempowering women, not about the policy of abortion rights, is that the number one way to decrease abortion rates is to increase access to birth control. Mm-hmm. Yet, this very same administration, who purports to be all about decreasing, quote, abortions, is also anti-birth control. In fact, they just pushed for the burning of tens of thousands of dollars of birth control just because they didn't want to distribute it. I cannot with this administration and this hypocrisy. So I just bring these receipts that you are exactly right forward as well. Mm-hmm. And you're also exactly right on the economic aspect of the situation. We know 6 out of 10 people who need and have abortions are actually already moms. We know that childcare costs more than college and more than rent in 17 states. We know, as you said, that paid family medical leave is not the norm in the United States of America, but it is in the rest of the planet Earth after a new baby arrives. We also know that solutions to family economic insecurity are possible, and that Republican leaders who have been pushing bans on us being able to decide what to do and when with our bodies are also banning those policies like childcare, affordability, and access to healthcare. Hello, they just rolled back over $1 trillion in healthcare access mm-hmm. from passing. And so it's the height of hypocrisy, and it makes me so mad. I have to just share. So what can people do? What should people do? They should support IWPR because we need the data to keep people in line. Like, hello, what you're saying is not truth. It's fiction. Here's the truth. But what else should they do?
0: I mean, yeah, I love that first one. That I think we need research. I think that is how you change the minds of people who might be sort of in the center and waffling on something. I think you can change their minds with research. I think you can support grassroots movements to get people access to care. And so there's some really wonderful organizations. If you look at IWPR's website, we have a program called Connect for Success that gives grants to organizations that are helping people in community colleges get access to sexual and reproductive health services. And so looking there not only tells you more about our work, but tells you about some really great organizations as well that are helping people on the ground get access to what they need. And then, of course, I mean, the biggest thing is, like, this is not an individual issue that one person can do something for their own life. This is about calling your lawmakers and letting them know that this is not a thing that you support and that they should not support it either. And so, you know, that is sort of the hard thing, is that there's no individual solution. We all need to sort of get out on the streets and use all the tools we have to make sure that we're getting better legislation.
1: And we need to not give up. This is about persistence. And unfortunately, it's about generations long persistence. So people, when I say don't give up, I don't mean don't give up in the next 5 minutes. Don't give up in the next day. I mean, like, don't give up for the rest of your life, because we have seen mm-hmm. over time that when women get rights, then some type of small vocal minority of people like MAGA try to pull them back. And so we need to be vigilant. We need to be insistent. We need to not give up. Right now, my daughter has less rights than I had. That is not okay. And, you know, recently, my grandmother called me up. And she was so mad about this whole thing. She was like, generations have been fighting for this and it's going backwards. Don't give up. So when I feel like, oh, this is impossible, I think of my grandma calling me and saying, what the heck? Don't give up. So, you know, it's hard right now because some people think that change should happen overnight. I agree, it should. But it's going to take a lot of us working hard over time, keeping our voices raised, sharing the information and the data of IWPR. Hello. Go to the IWPR website, get the information, stay involved, stay caught up on what's happening, and support IWPR. Thank you so much, Kate, for being on with us.
0: Thank you, Kristen. It's always great to talk to you.
1: Well, that's it for our show today. Thanks so much for tuning in as we tackle the top topics facing our nation in the way that requires the most boring disclaimer in the history of the planet Earth. Here goes. Views expressed on this show are those of the individual speakers and should not be attributed to Moms Rising, to this station, or to any news or social media service that may disseminate a recording of this show to the public or to any segment of the public. Boom. We'll catch you next week. We're gonna fight for love.
2: I'm Rick Smith, and this is Labor History in Two. Do you consider the right to join and form a union of your choosing a fundamental right? The United Nations does. And on this day in labor history, the year was 1950. On that day, the United Nations formally put into force the freedom of association and protection of the right to organize. After World War II, the United Nations sought to outline the principles that it hoped would build a more just, safe, and equitable world. The International Labor Organization played a key role in that process through its affiliation with the United Nations. It was the first specialized organization to be recognized as part of the United Nations. After their convention in 1948, the International Labor Organization affirmed their commitment to workers' rights. That same year, the United Nations supported these principles as part of their Universal Declaration of Human Rights. This declaration for workers' rights would become official 12 months after ratification by two nations. Norway and Sweden were those first two countries to do so. And today in labor history, this important international declaration went into full force. The United Nations declaration read, "Everyone has the right to freedom of peaceful assembly and association." It went on to even more specifically guarantee workers' rights, stating clearly, "Everyone has the right to form and to join trade unions for the protection of his interests." Today, the International Labor Organization continues to coordinate international efforts to address child labor, the plight of migrant workers, and many more issues of workplace health and safety. It is one of the main collectors of international labor statistics around the world. We should all be dedicated to this simple truth. Union rights are human rights. Labor History in 2 brought to you by the Illinois Labor History Society and The Rick Smith Show.
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6: 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I'm Blue Gal.
5: 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And thank you very much for doing that.
6: If you're one of the people who's been wondering, hey, whatever happened to Science Fiction University? Well, here we are. The last time we were together is shocking. It was shocking to me. It was way back in early 2025.
5: Yes.
6: Specifically, January 2025. Hmm. More specifically, January 21st,
5: the mystery
6: 2025.
5: Deepens. The mystery keeps deepening, Brew Gal.
6: Which you may remember was the day after a certain person was inaugurated as president of the United States for the second time.
5: Mm-hmm.
6: And the world at that time looked pretty dark.
5: And we looked it up and we led off that episode with this 90-second clip from John Carpenter's 1988 cult classic, They Live, which was adapted from a 1963 short story by Ray Nelson entitled 8 O'Clock in the Morning. The movie was set in the distant dystopian future of getting very close to 2025, by which time the entire planet had come under the dominion of a global economic alliance of invading aliens disguised as humans and, of course, their wealthy human collaborators.
7: Our projections show that by the year 2025, not only America, but the entire planet will be under the protection and the dominion of this power alliance. The gains have been substantial, both for ourselves and for you, the human power elite. You have given us entree to the resources we need in our ongoing quest for multidimensional expansion. And in return, the per capita income of each of you here tonight has grown, and this year alone, by an average 39%.
6: And after that, it got a little difficult for us to focus on much of anything other than what was happening to our country right before our eyes, as the Trump regime started implementing Project 2025 with a vengeance.
5: Yeah. And we're not going to revisit all the horror that's happened between then and now. But the thing is, we both love science fiction. We both love good science fiction. Let's be clear about that. And we both enjoy doing Science Fiction University. So damn it, it's time for us to stretch those muscles again. And today we're going to start off with two quizzes just for you kids. One is ridiculously easy, and the other one is sort of less so.
6: The first quiz is guess the theme for today. We're going to give you five audio clues, and if you don't figure it out, boy, have you come to the wrong podcast. Also, you'll have to pinky swear promise to cover your eyes and not look at the title of this episode, because, you know, there's a big clue there as to what this podcast is about.
5: No clues, as as my late father-in-law would say, no clues, no clues.
6: Oh, that's right. Mm-hmm. When he was doing the New York fucking Times crossword puzzle, he didn't want any hints.
5: No hints,
6: as to
5: no
6: what
5: clues.
6: The answers were, yes. Mm-hmm. All right, are you ready? Is everybody ready?
8: I'll take care of the police.
9: Hey, wait, you swore!
8: Trust me.
10: Trust me. I'm the doctor.
8: Trust me.
11: Just who do you trust?
12: I don't know who to trust.
13: I know what you mean, Blair. Trust's a tough thing to come by these days. Tell you what, why don't you just trust in the Lord?
5: So how did you do? Before we continue, for extra credit, can you identify the source of each quote?
6: And no fair looking at the description of this episode to find out the answers ahead of time.
5: Or using one of those fancy Dan audio lookup dealies they have on the Google now to look up the sound and going, yeah, I figured it out because I know it. But if you think you can guess each one of them and write them all down on a piece of paper, then send that along to us with $10 to our P.O. box.
6: In cash.
5: In cash, $10 American cash to our P.O. box. Now, I want to be clear. You won't win anything at all, but we will appreciate the untraceable cash donation.
6: We always appreciate untraceable cash donations.
5: We really do, Blue Gal. We really do.
6: No,
5: that's
6: crypto.
5: What we're doing. That's really why we're returning to Science Fiction University. It's because it's the flood of money that comes in from
6: No,
5: there.
6: It's not.
5: No. There are 12 people listening to this, but I hope they're enjoying it. I
6: hope they're enjoying it. And you know, Driftglass, no crypto except Bosco coin.
5: That's the only one. It's the only coin we accept.
6: All right. So if by now, with all those hints, you've guessed that today's Science Fiction University theme is trust, congratulations.
5: Fully for you.
6: You guessed correctly. You are so smart.
5: Mm-hmm.
6: All right. So trust is the belief in the reliability or truth or ability of someone or something. It's the foundation of cooperative relationships that allow people to rely on each other despite the risks of uncertainty and vulnerability. It's also why when we take a Tuesday off, we get emails from a bunch of people wondering where we are, because they trust us be there.
5: Yeah.
6: Another example, who can I trust, was the tent pole that held up the pilot / miniseries and all four seasons of that really pretty good reboot of Battlestar Galactica.
5: Yeah, it was incredible. It was incredible.
6: Yeah.
5: I had a friend, I was still working for the city at the time, and he came in and he had like TiVo'd it and put it on what we used to call a CD or a DVD and said, you got to watch this. And boy, was he right. It is amazing. It still holds up. It's still quite excellent. Mm-hmm. So for the purposes of this episode, we're going to distinguish between the concept of trust and the concept of faith. Now, the distinction between the two is pretty subtle. We realize that. And people use the words slightly differently depending on whether they're talking about religion or philosophy or psychology or just everyday life. Today, our working distinction will be something like this. Trust is confidence based on evidence, experience, or demonstrated reliability. Whereas faith is confidence that goes beyond what can be presently demonstrated or proven. So, for example, I trust my mechanic because he's fixed my car correctly for 10 years has always charged me a fair price, or I trust my friend because she's always kept her promises. Now, in both cases, trust is based on the track record, and when you think about it, works of fiction depend entirely on winning the trust of the audience. You know, in science fiction especially, you gotta, I watched a thing with Ronald D. Moore about Battlestar Galactica, and he was very clear that because you were taking your people into an unreal world, Battlestar Galactica, he said he felt very constrained by Star Trek because they had a certain look and feel that felt distant from the action. It separated the audience from the action. He said, if you're presenting an audience with an unreal or surreal world, you have to make it feel real. Mm-hmm. And that's why the camera movement was a lot of sweep and snap panning, a lot of out of focus stuff, like someone with a documentary camera was right there to make it feel more real and earn the trust of the audience. So they'd buy the story.
6: Yeah. Yeah. Yeah. And there's a quote attributed to Mark Twain, which captures the idea of narrative tension. Twain probably never said Ulysses Grant writes so well, he makes you wonder who was going to win the Civil War. Any reader of Grant's memoir obviously already knows the outcome of the Civil War, but the writing is so compelling that the reader keeps turning pages anyway.
5: That's right, because it follows a basic rule of storytelling. Now, this is from David Mamet on what every scene in a play, in his opinion, must do. Quote, every scene should be able to answer three questions. Who wants what from whom? What happens if they don't get it? And why now? Unquote.
6: And it's not science fiction, but we are watching The Agency season two.
5: Boy.
6: And Driftglass was saying to me over and over again, see, that's following the David Mamet rule. Every scene is about that. Who wants what? Are they going to get it or not? If they don't get it, then what?
5: Yeah. And why is this happening right now?
6: And why?
5: Right.
6: Yes. Right. There's tension because of that.
5: Yeah.
6: Yeah. You see that a lot. Okay. So this is from Kurt Vonnegut, who, by the way, knows nothing about Kurt Vonnegut.
5: No, he knows nothing about Kurt Vonnegut.
6: If you watch Back to School,
5: you know
6: what that line's from. But this is on the same subject, talking about writing fiction. Quote, every sentence must do one of two things, reveal character or advance the action. And Vonnegut also said this, quote, somebody gets into trouble, then gets out of it again. People love that story. They never get tired of it, unquote.
5: Yeah, it's so simple when he explains it simply.
6: Yeah, it's the perils of Pauline.
5: Yeah, exactly. And I forget, I was in some writing class. I forget who I was listening to. It might have been Harlan Ellison. It might have been somebody else who was making very clear. Every sentence in what you're writing has to, quote unquote, pull the plow.
6: Yeah.
5: If it doesn't pull the plow, get rid of it because it's not doing any good.
6: But it's such a pretty sentence, Driftglass. It's the prettiest sentence I ever wrote.
5: But you have to kill your darlings, honey.
6: You do have to kill your darlings. Yeah, yeah.
5: Now, what keeps an audience interested in any kind of story is the writer creating a question the audience must have answered. They desperately need to know, or putting the character in trouble, putting them in peril. The creator of Breaking Bad said his theory of how to treat characters is chase them up a tree and throw rocks at them.
6: Ah.
5: You know, which is great. That's a really visual and very compelling way of thinking about how always put your characters in danger, always put them in peril, give them something the audience must know the answer to.
6: And I can't tell you how many times Driftglass and I watch TV and we look at each other and say, Cherchez la femme.
5: Oh, yeah.
6: Find the girl.
5: That's everywhere.
6: That is a major plot that can't miss.
5: Can't miss. Absolutely can't miss. And then the answering the question or getting the character out of trouble in a way that creates a new question or fresh trouble.
6: You keep
5: moving them through. By that means you make a promise to the audience and you pay it off. Then immediately make another promise. The audience comes to trust the storyteller and lets the storyteller lead them on act after act or chapter after chapter.
6: And Saul Goodman is a perfect example of somebody who continually got into a different set of troubles once one was solved. Yeah. Yeah. Now, faith, on the other hand, and thank you, Driftglass, for letting me talk about faith.
5: Of course.
6: Is often what fills the gap when the track record is incomplete or absent. An example might be an astronaut having faith that a rescue mission will arrive, or a religious believer having their faith in their God despite not having empirical proof.
5: Mm-hmm. And I guess it's adorable. I think it's adorable that you think I let you say anything. In case you all don't know, the sound editor for this masterpiece is Blue Gal. So,
6: and I can cut anything I want out of it.
5: Anything she wants hits the floor. So now that we have Fiction Writing 101 out of the way, we're not going to charge you for that. That was a freebie. We're going to move on to our second quiz, which is a dramatic reading from a 50-page novella that was published in 1938. That was a year before the outbreak of World War II. Now, can you identify the story? So, excuse me. Here goes. Quote, "The thing on the floor shrieked, flailed out blindly with tentacles that writhed and withered in the bubbling wrath of the blowtorch. It crawled and turned on the floor. It shrieked and hobbled madly. But always MacReady held the blowtorch on its face, the dead eyes burning and bubbling uselessly. Frantically, the thing crawled and howled. A tentacle sprouted a savage talon and crisped in the flame. Steadily, MacReady moved with a planned grim campaign. Helpless, maddened, the thing retreated from the grunting torch, the caressing, licking tongue. For a moment, it rebelled, squalled in inhuman hatred at the touch of the icy snow. Then it fell back before the charring breath of the torch, the stench of its flesh bathing it. Hopelessly, it retreated on and on across the Arctic snow, the bitter wind sweeping over it, twisting the torch tongue. Vainly it flopped, a trail of oily, stinking smoke bubbling away from it. MacReady walked back towards the shack silently. Barclay met him at the door," unquote.
6: So does that ring a bell?
5: Oh, I know.
6: How about this one? Quote, "No more," the giant meteorologist asked grimly. Barclay shook his head. "No more. It didn't split. It had other things to think about," MacReady assured him. "When I left it, it was a glowing coal. What was it doing?" Norris laughed shortly. "Wise boys we are. Smash magnetos so planes won't work. Rip the boiler tubing out of the tractors. And leave that thing alone for a week in this shack, alone and undisturbed." MacReady looked in at the shack more carefully. The air, despite the ripped door, was hot and humid. On a table at the far end of the room rested a thing of coiled wires and small magnets, glass tubing, and radio tubes. At the center, a block of rough stone rested. From the center of the block came the light that flooded the place, the fiercely blue light, bluer than the glare of an electric arc. And from it came the sweetly soft hum. Off to one side was another mechanism of crystal glass, blown with an incredible neatness and delicacy. Metal plates and a queer shimmery sphere of insubstantiality. "What is that?" MacReady moved nearer. Norris grunted. "Leave it for investigation, but I can guess pretty well. That's atomic power. That stuff to the left, that's a neat little thing for doing what men have been trying to do with 100-ton cyclotrons and so forth. It separates neutrons from heavy water, which he was getting from the surrounding ice," unquote.
5: And remember, this is 1938, before a sustainable nuclear reaction was conducted, or around the same time at the University of Chicago by Enrico Fermi, well before the detonation of the atom bomb. So science fiction writers all read technical journals. So they knew about atomic power. They knew the available, you know, awesome powers of nature.
6: They knew what people were working on, too.
5: Yes, they did. Which made them, in a lot of cases, as I recall, Isaac Asimov, maybe Heinlein, got pulled in for questioning because
6: some
5: stories they were writing were really close.
6: The DOD came knocking.
5: Yeah. I think it was Heinlein who wrote a story about atomic dust being used as a weapon in Europe. And so the Fuhrer's out there yelling on one day, and then the crowds are smaller, and then there's nobody in Berlin. And they came knocking going, "How do you know about this shit?" And he said, "Technical journals, I read them. People like me read them. Scientists read them. And we can extrapolate from what we know." So this is about a creature from outer space, which has been buried under the ice for millions of years. which was partially thought out by scientists at a research station in, I believe, Alaska. They found the alien ship buried under the ice, and when their best tools failed to make a dent in it, they decided to use thermite to melt the ice, which is a great idea, except thermite actually ignited the ship and blew it up. It destroyed it. So they hauled the body of a creature they found back to the lab in a block of ice. They found out too late that the flesh they cut away to study reanimated, and that given enough time, the thing could consume and duplicate any living thing it came in contact with.
6: First, it tried with a dog and was caught halfway through morphing into a duplicate of the dog. The other dogs attacked it and drove it off. Eventually, the scientists figured out what they were up against and what the consequences would be for the human race if it ever escaped into a populated area. They lock Blair in an outbuilding after he starts smashing equipment and destroying aircraft. And I got to say, there's a great scene because there's a noose hanging in the outcraft or the room where he's locked in.
5: But not in the short story that we're talking about.
6: No, not in the short story, in the movie.
5: What movie? What movie are we talking? There's no movie involved in this.
6: We'll talk about that in a minute. Mm-hmm. They work on coming up with a test using blood or serum, but they have a very limited supplies, and none of them are professional chemists. Meanwhile, it quickly becomes clear that Blair isn't the only problem. The thing is loose among them. Might be one of them.
5: And so here comes the theme for today's episode. This is also from the story that we're quoting from 1938. Quote, this expedition of four idea is going to make life happy. Benning looked at his companions, each of us with an eye on the others to make sure he doesn't do something peculiar. Man, aren't we going to be a trusting bunch, each man eyeing his neighbors, unquote.
6: After a few days, they managed to track down and kill what they believe is the thing among them. At which point, they've sort of forgotten about Blair locked in the machine shop. They go to check on him, and wouldn't you know it, Blair is also an alien duplicate. Well, of course he is.
5: Of course he is.
6: But because the alien is much smarter and more advanced than we are, it has spent that time in the shack doing a kind of a Tony Stark.
14: It's impossible.
15: Tony Stark was able to build this in a cave with a box of scraps.
5: It's built itself an atomic generator, some kind of death ray, and an anti-gravity device. And it was on the verge of escaping when the humans attacked it and killed it. So, before we go any further, we should warn you that this episode contains spoilers.
6: A 1938 story and a bunch of other stuff.
5: Yeah, we've already spoiled John Campbell's original 1938 novella, which I'm sure you all guessed. But do you recall the name of his Who Goes There? And the title is taken from that age-old century challenge, stopping an approaching stranger and demanding that they identify themselves. So we're very sorry if spoiling an 89-year-old science fiction story ruined it for you.
6: Sorry.
5: If so, the management wishes to sincerely apologize.
6: There are spoilers ahead, and I gave one away, sorry, for the two movie adaptations of that story. There's the 1951 classic, The Thing from Another World, which diverges significantly from the novelette, and John Carpenter's 1982 remake, which bears only passing resemblance to the 1951 movie. For fun, Driftglass and I watched both these movies this past weekend, also for the podcast.
5: Yes.
6: But that's date night for us.
5: That is. Because we're nerds. Because we're nerds.
6: And we're going to start to explain why John Carpenter's remake bears only passing resemblance to the 51 movie.
5: Yeah, it's really important about the period in which things were written. For example, the original Battlestar Galactica from the 70s was written during the 70s. The Battlestar Galactica reboot was written after 9/11.
6: Yeah.
5: And during the Bush administration.
6: Yeah.
5: And boy, howdy, did the time it was rebooted completely change the context of the story and how it was told.
6: Absolutely. Just like all artwork, it's a product of its time.
5: Absolutely. Yep. We'll also be spoiling Murray Leinster's 1945 novella, First Contact, and the two different radio adaptations of that story. And finally, there will also be a few spoilers for a little something called Project Hail Mary. Ever heard of it? Now, we'd heard of it, and we reviewed it back in 2024 on this very podcast, when it was just a mere audiobook that had won the 2022 Audi Awards Audiobook of the Year.
6: Yeah, and it's a good audiobook if you have seen the movie and want to spend some time, you know, listening to something while you're bopping around this summer or staying out of the heat.
5: Yeah.
6: We can highly recommend the audiobook of that novel.
5: Because all books have more detail than every novel or every movie that's made of them.
6: And you can then see the choices that the movie maker made.
5: Exactly.
6: Basing it on the books. It's really a fun exercise. But we all want you to proceed with caution because you have been warned about all of the spoilers.
5: Spoilers ahead.
6: In this show.
5: So we're going to start with what all three variations on this story have in common. In all three, the bulk of the action takes place in an isolated outpost, in an inhospitable environment, the Arctic or the Antarctic, depending on which version. And it has to. It has to be in an isolated environment or there'd be no story.
6: Mm-hmm, mm-hmm.
5: The outpost is initially manned by scientists. Sled dogs figure prominently in every version. There is something in the ice miles away. It interferes with compass readings and was located by scientists who are doing some sort of research. When the site is explored, there's also what appears to be the body of an alien frozen in the ice, and the body's retrieved and taken back to the outpost for further study.
6: There is a storm raging outside. Reliable radio contact with the outside world becomes difficult or impossible.
5: Mm-hmm.
6: We're isolated here, Driftglass.
5: Isolated, yes.
6: Isolated. And it turns out the alien is still alive. It escapes and, you know, hijinks ensue.
5: That's right. Just everyone having a fine old time.
6: No.
5: But every one of those things, the storm outside, the failure of radio contacts, all are incredibly important for the plot. They all pull the plow of the plot.
6: Yep.
5: Now we're going to go on to the what and why of the differences. Now the novelette opens with a big exposition dump at the compound, like two pages of exposition. We are told that there are 37 people at the base. They're all male. Importantly, team members are not portrayed as military personnel and are not operating under military control. The expedition is a civilian scientific research expedition. The characters are identified primarily by their professions: physicists and chemists and engineers and doctors, meteorologists, pilots, technicians, and so on. But no military rank is ever used because these guys are not in the military.
6: Yeah, they're scientists.
5: Right.
6: Of different varieties. And that makes sense. Campbell was writing in 1938 before the Cold War, before giant military logistics operations in Antarctica, before World War II, before anybody imagined that the South Pole could be a strategic outpost.
5: Yeah. Or the Russians just crawling around the poles. We got to keep an eye on them. We are told that whatever was under the ice before they accidentally blew up the landing craft had crash landed there millions of years ago, has been frozen under the ice ever since.
6: As the story unfolds, it's clear that the antagonist is the monster itself. Or more specifically, whatever dog or cow or human being the monster has consumed and duplicated. Initially, there is some disagreement among the scientists as to whether to thaw out the alien body or not. But once the danger becomes clear, the danger to themselves and the whole planet, everyone agrees that the monster or monsters need to be identified and destroyed down to the last cell in its body.
5: Yeah.
6: Can't leave anything behind because it'll grow again.
5: It'll grow again. Blair, who's the expedition's biologist, figures out the danger first and calculates that even if a single infected person or a fragment of the creature reaches civilization, the human race could be wiped out in a relatively short period of time.
6: And acting on that conclusion, he begins sabotaging the expedition's ability to leave Antarctica. He destroys equipment and smashes the aircraft, making it impossible for anyone to fly the thing or an infected human outside the encampment. That's on purpose.
5: Yeah, on purpose. And the rest of the crew thinks Blair has lost it, so they lock him up in a separate shack for everybody's safety. You know, he's gone nuts. He's tearing things up, so they lock him away.
6: One of the clever, nasty ironies of Campbell's story is that Blair is both the man who understands the danger first and is one of the first major victims of the danger.
5: Yeah, because he's in prison, basically. He can't get out. When the thing comes for him, he can't escape. And later in the story, the men discover evidence that Blair has been secretly tunneling beneath the station and assembling equipment down there. They eventually realize that Blair is no longer Blair. The thing assimilated him sometime during his confinement.
6: The remaining members of the team institute an everyone watch everyone else protocol. Because who can you trust?
5: Exactly.
6: And so it's teams of four, and they begin to realize that any one of them could be the monster. And they have no idea who can be trusted anymore.
5: Yep. And in the end, they figure it out and kill the last remaining threat, the duplicated Blair, just in the nick of time, because that's how stories like this have to end.
6: Thank God
5: it ended that way. Mm-hmm. Whew, it's a close one. That was a close one.
6: Yeah, that was a close one, Driftglass. So in 1938, a group of intrepid research scientists at the edge of the world overcome their justifiable paranoia and unite to destroy this threat to humanity from space.
5: From where, Blue Gal? Where is it from?
6: Space.
5: It's from space.
6: And the triumph of the white man is secure.
5: Yes. Well, and this theme you can find in The Blob, Alien on Earth, Consuming People. You can find it in Invasion of the Body Snatchers, but not quite this way. And this was one of the original stories that sort of jump-started that subgenre of science fiction.
6: Okay, can I ask you, though, because there are movies like this that are clearly science fiction.
5: Right.
6: Because this creature comes from space. They make that very clear.
5: From space.
6: Second one.
5: Right.
6: We know this is an outer space creature. So that makes it science fiction. But it's also just a monster movie.
5: It is.
6: And Creature from the Black Lagoon, for instance.
5: Yes.
6: We don't know that creature, we assume that creature is a biological creature from Earth somehow.
5: Yeah. Mm-hmm.
6: That means it's not science fiction, I take it.
5: Science fiction. No, this is, in fact, this was billed, or at least it's written about, as Howard Hawks, you know, the famous producer, director. This is his horror movie.
6: Okay.
5: When he made this in 1951, it was his horror movie, but it's also science fiction.
6: Mm-hmm.
5: Because the question is, does this creature exist in the real world? No.
6: Okay.
5: Does it actually, is there something living under the swamps in the lagoon? No. Is it a man beast? No. So, you know, Journey to the Center of the Earth.
6: Yeah.
5: Doesn't go into space or has anything to do with space, but it's still science fiction.
6: It's still science fiction.
5: So anything that doesn't exist in the real world and has got sort of a scientific gloss on it, that's the old version of it. The newer version is it can be psychological. It can be Inception, where it's just going into people's dreams.
6: Yeah.
5: All sorts of things qualify as science fiction. But this is definitely both horror and science fiction. Boy, howdy, when we get to the John Carpenter version.
6: Oh, yeah.
5: The horror part really steps up. It
6: steps up, all right.
5: Yep. And the puppetry in that, well, it's amazing. But
6: amazing, yeah.
5: So now let's jump ahead to 1951. And Howard Hawks, as I mentioned, is the producer. And he has produced The Thing from Another World. And we open on, this is important, not an Arctic outpost full of scientists. That's not where the movie begins. We begin with a man in a top coat and a hat braving a blizzard and opening the door of an Air Force officers club at the Alaskan Air Command in Anchorage, Alaska.
6: It's crowded. It's convivial. No scientists and no monsters at all. One guy's reading and a few guys are playing poker. The man entering the club is Scotty. Scotty is a reporter. But he's greeted warmly by one of the officers because they knew each other during the war.
5: The war. And that's really important. World War II is still very fresh in everyone's memory. Almost every story the men share about their past over the course of the movie is about a battle they were in or something they saw when they were at war. And that's why they trust Scotty, because he's one of them. The scientist they're about to visit near the North Pole is famous for, quote, being at Bikini. Which everyone watching the movie would understand was he meant he was at the atom bomb tests at the Bikini Atoll. Also, the production of the movie began in October of 1950. Very important, which meant it was just a year after the Soviet Union shocked the world by detonating its own atomic bomb, codenamed First Lightning, at a test site in Kazakhstan. So the Cold War, which didn't exist in 1938 really in any way, was going hot and heavy by the time production got underway.
6: Yeah, by the time this movie's production got underway, it's Cold War season. It absolutely is. And the best science fiction from Frankenstein to Star Trek and beyond is always about the state of humanity and culture. just like all artwork, it just comes from the time it's in. Mm-hmm. Tackling big ideas, but also reflecting back to readers their hopes and fears through the lens of science fiction.
5: Yep. Yep. I would recommend to anyone out there Trek Politics, mm-hmm. with Mary Trump and Bob Seska, where they're breaking down most or all the episodes of the original Star Trek episode and talking about the politics of it and what the times reflected in each episode. And see, there's a lot of misogyny, but a whole lot more tolerance of different colors of people and different mm-hmm. religions of people and how they viewed the future as it would look. But they were all stuck in 1965, 6, and 7. So their view of the future was shaped by the times they lived in. Now, this film was being made smack in the middle of the Cold War, the Red Scare, and the rise of McCarthyism. On March 21st, 1947, President Harry S. Truman signed Executive Order 9835, which launched a federal loyalty program that subjected millions of government employees to loyalty investigations and tests.
6: The House Un-American Activities Committee got going.
5: Mm-hmm.
6: Also, between late 1950 and mid-1951, there was a clear shift in the public's opinion about the Korean War, mm-hmm. from optimism to pessimism. Finally, that mad scientist trope, which had been around in science fiction since Mary Shelley's Frankenstein in 1818, which was the first science fiction novel. Isn't that right, Drifter?
5: The first true science fiction novel. Yeah, that's
6: yeah. Yeah.
5: We, all of us science fiction buffs, peg it to that date. Yes, yeah. We do.
6: This mad scientist trope got a boost in the post-war Red Scare McCarthyite atmosphere. There was a fear of men who cared more about experiments and making stuff in the lab than the danger to humanity they were creating. And distrust of reckless or dangerously single-minded scientists began to show up more frequently in science fiction.
5: Mm-hmm. And all of that shaped how the scientist-focused Campbell story turned into the military-focused 1951 big screen adaptation. Now, a couple more things to note about the opening scene. First, as the camera pans back, we can see two men playing chess, which we believe John Carpenter was having fun with in his 1982 remake, because the first time we meet Kurt Russell, he's playing chess and destroying the machine that beats him.
6: Mm-hmm. Mm-hmm.
5: And second, holy cats and kittens, kids, there are women in this one. Believe it or not, there's ladies present, because our main protagonist, Captain Patrick Hedry, played by Keith Toby, needs a love interest.
6: I think
5: right?
6: It's Kenneth Toby, isn't
5: I'm
6: it?
5: I'm sorry, Kenneth Toby. Yes, Kenneth Toby. Thank you. Mm-hmm. He needs a love interest. Or else, how are you going to get the kids on dates to come see the movie?
6: That's right, because it has to be. Is this a kissing movie?
5: It is a kissing movie. It is a kissing movie, and it's a little bit adult. I mean, we get Margaret Sheridan as the brave and plucky Nikki, with whom we learn Captain Hedry has spent at least one night getting blackout drunk. He did, not her, not remembering anything he did, and then trying to put the moves on her, as you know, as the kids say.
6: Yeah, and it's not clear whether he succeeded or not. It's she's sort of sassy about it.
5: She is. And she's like, well, you know, maybe if you let me run this relationship.
6: Yeah, and there's a point at which she ties him up.
5: Yes. So this is a little bit PG-13 for 1951, but it's a horror movie. It's a scary movie, but so you got to have something for the ladies, for the date you're going to take.
6: Yeah. Mm-hmm. Yeah. Something else. That was kind of odd, I thought. Anyway, the call comes in that the famous Dr. Carrington, played by Robert Cornthwaite, and his team of scientists have found something near the North Pole that is messing with the magnetic field. So off the Air Force guys go, da-da-da, with Scotty the reporter and a team of sled dogs along for the airplane ride. And they're mm-hmm. cute dogs. It's a real dogs in this movie flying into the airplane with them.
5: They're adorable dogs. And again, as you mentioned, sled dogs play a part of every version of this story.
6: Yeah, yeah.
5: And then comes the biggest departure from the novella. The monster, the thing, does not take over people at all in this movie. Mm-hmm. The monster remains largely intact. During the entire movie, it loses, you know, bits and bobs. It loses an arm, and the arm starts moving all by itself. And this causes the scientists to freak out a little bit. But the monster itself, which is played by James Arness, of Gunsmoke fame in a rubber suit doesn't change very much at all. It's got two legs and two arms and a head, and it's clearly a guy in a suit.
6: A very large guy in a suit.
5: Yes.
6: And James Arness was a large guy.
5: And based on how he throws equipment around and lumber around and people around, a very strong monster. So physically a threat.
6: Instead of assimilating people, eating animals, and duplicating them, it grows its own offspring. We learned that it reproduces by putting seed pods, or whatever they are, down in the soil of the greenhouse. So it's a vegetable, essentially, in terms of reproduction.

0: production. And that's joke's been made. It's like a super carrot putting its seeds down in the soil in the base's greenhouse and feeding on blood, which it drains from a dog or dogs that have attacked it and been killed. And that's it. That's the monster.
1: Yeah. Yes.
0: It's a big guy in a rubber suit and little plant pods that are going to grow a new guy in a rubber suit, apparently.
1: Yeah. And now the idea that the humans think they have it trapped, and the fact is they don't have it trapped, is similar to the novel, except they don't have one of their own trapped and aren't wondering what is wrong with them and which side is he on. They know they've got a monster trapped in the greenhouse. Eventually, they know there's only one way out, and they barricade the door. They have it trapped, or so they think.
0: Yeah. What is interesting is that the secondary protagonist, the lead scientist, is also doing the same thing because he thinks pursuit of knowledge trumps everything else. This is a new species, wiser than us, older than us, capable of teaching us so many things. So he wants to figure out how this thing operates. He steals some plasma and uses it to grow little seed pods with little aliens inside. What could possibly go wrong, Dirk asks.
1: Exactly.
0: And apparently they're growing up big and strong, and he's doing all of this horticulture of dangerous aliens without telling the military about it. He and the other scientists part company with the military, and that becomes the secondary but also very important conflict.
1: Yeah, because if you don't have...
0: whether these scientists are idiots or actually preserving knowledge is a debate in the movie.
1: And one of the scientists, I think you'll hear it in a clip coming up, is a guy named Paul Frees, who's a voice actor from the period. And once you hear his voice, like, oh, I've heard that guy a million times. Yeah. I know who that guy is. He's one of those people that sounds like there's another person standing behind them, because the guy who's saying the things couldn't possibly have that voice.
0: Yeah. Yeah.
1: The antagonist in the story is still the thing. It's still James Arness in a rubber suit. But the secondary antagonist is this scientist who thinks that even if they're killed, even if they all die, it shouldn't matter. Because knowledge and the pursuit of knowledge are more important than anything, which plays right into the trope of the irresponsible, reckless, single-minded scientist who, you know, invented the atom bomb and made the world a more dangerous place. And that is how the dramatic tension is created without people actually being transformed into monsters.
0: There's still conflict, yeah.
1: This is the substitute form of dramatic tension. It's a little bit weaker because you don't have people that you can't trust because they're monsters. But this is the substitute for the dramatic tension created by that in the novella.
0: So there is a monster. It is trapped in a room, but that monster is growing little babies. And the Air Force guys have to figure out a way to lure it out and kill it. And they do. Famously, this is a very famous scene. The dramatic tension is resolved. The guy gets the girl. Sorry for the spoiler on that one.
1: Yep.
0: Yeah, a couple people are killed, but not gobbled up and assimilated. The reporter reads his story back over the radio, which is repaired, by the way. You get to talk to the outside world. It's finally operating well enough for him to send his account to his editors and the worldwide press, who want to know what's going on, because all these people have been trapped up there incommunicado.
1: Yeah, and every time Scotty is asked, can I report this? Every time there's an advance in the story, the commander says no. This is a military matter. You can't go spilling it everywhere. And he respects that because they're friends. But you got to give me a scoop. This turns out to be a big story. Got to get the scoop. There's also a General Fogarty who we never meet. He's never seen. But he's the man in command of all the military forces. And he keeps asking for updates and issuing orders over the radio that are about 12 hours too late. So they get orders in to protect the ship they found, protect it. Well, that's 12 hours too late because they already blowed it up by mistake.
0: And I feel like this is a little bit of comic relief.
1: Yeah.
0: Especially for an audience of former GIs in World War II watching this in 1951 saying, oh, yeah, generals always are 12 hours too late.
1: They have no idea what the hell's going on.
0: They're sitting in their office and they don't even know. Right. Yeah. So,
1: But it also very cleverly and intelligently plays to increase the tension because every time a late order comes in, seems to back up what the scientists want to do. But the situation has changed to the point where that order is dumb and dangerous now. Do your troops obey the order, even though they know it's wrong and late and dumb?
0: Obviously, they can't. They
1: go off on their own.

0: We finally got one.
1: Yeah.
0: And that's when the action occurs. People are killed. The monster is 1950s version of terrifying, but it's a fairly radical departure from the original story.
1: Right. And in this 1951 version, there is no sense of paranoia among the men about which one of them is on whose side, because this thing just doesn't assimilate anybody. The tension is between the scientists and eventually just one scientist, Dr. Carrington, who is single-mindedly focused on the idea that the monster must survive. Because it can teach us so much. It's so wise.
2: It's been here. It'll come back again.
3: We'd better tell Captain.
2: I don't agree with you, Doctor. I think it far better if science rather than
3: Doctor,
2: the army.
3: Doctor, are you sure this is the best thing?
2: I'm sure we can communicate with it. We must. It's wiser than we are. It's our only chance to talk to it, to learn so many things.
4: Dr. Carrington, he's
2: sure,
4: right.
2: You can understand that, Stern. Will you stand guard here with me tonight, Voorhees? And you, Lawrence?
4: Very clearly, Doctor.
2: Good. Right. Stern, tell Dr. Auerbach and Dr. Olson what we've found. Ask them to come back and relieve us in the morning. And tell them, please, to confide in no one.
0: So the story becomes a clash between the military and the scientists. The military has the situation in hand now. Technically, this is, again, remember, not a military outpost. So the military's arrival and takeover are upsetting to the scientists. And the general pulling the strings keeps issuing orders that are far too late. So after the thing has gotten loose and is tearing the place apart and pose a real threat, the general communiques, general's communique comes through. It's like, protect the body at all costs. Don't let anybody touch it, which is no longer possible and is now incredibly dangerous.
1: Yep. But the gist of the movie is that these civilians, well-intentioned, but not really knowing what the H.E. double toothpicks they're doing, need to get out of the way because this thing is dangerous. The military knows how to handle it, and by God, they're going to handle it. And they handle it with electricity. They melt the daylights out of that thing. They had tried to burn it, and that didn't work. Although the stunt work there was amazing. As we say, this is the scene.
0: Yeah.
1: Of the special effects. It is a guy in a suit on fire in a room where they're throwing kerosene on it. And that causes the fire to spread.
0: Yeah. It's really remarkable. I'm serious. If you don't see the movie, at least see that scene. There's a scene. In that scene, the monster on fire takes a swipe at Nikki holding a mattress in front of her.
1: Mm-hmm.
0: And it ignites.
1: Yeah,
0: I mean, they're literally throwing kerosene around in a small room with flammable shit around. And it looks really dangerous and very well done. However, they do eventually resolve the actual threat and kill the monster. Most everybody survives. Some are injured. And we'll get to see how the movie actually ends towards the end of this podcast. We promise. We'll bring you the ending of this exciting saga at the end of this podcast.
1: And now we get to John Carpenter's 1982 remake, which Driftless and I also watched this weekend.
0: We did, yeah.
1: This is set in present-day 1982.
0: Mm-hmm.
1: And the film opens with a title reveal that is a direct homage to the 1951 film. It uses the same font and effect, except instead of opening on a blizzard, we open on a flying saucer spiraling in towards Earth.
0: Mm-hmm.
1: We then cut to a dog, a husky, out on the open snowfield running very fast. And we don't know why.
0: Yeah. And in beautiful color.
1: Yeah.
0: Big white field, dog running across it. Very quickly, we learn that the dog is being chased by a helicopter. And that a man on the copter is trying very hard to shoot the dog with a high-powered rifle. But he keeps missing.
1: This is very clever because in this version, the team of American civilians, no military in this one at all, at Outpost 31, does not discover the alien spacecraft or the original alien body themselves. Those discoveries are made by a Norwegian research team before the events of the film begin. Excuse me.
0: Which, again, very clever because the Norwegian helicopter circles the American research station in panic. It's firing wildly. They start lobbing grenades. The helicopter lands and the pilot pulls the pin on another grenade, but he drops it, which kills him and destroys the helicopter. The dog has now run up to the Americans and it's pawing them and licking their faces going, you know, save me from this lunatic. And he's an adorable doggy. And who wouldn't say
1: that? Yeah, you feel bad for the dog in this beginning of this movie that looks like they're trying to shoot him for sport.
0: Yeah, just like Sarah Palin, for God's sakes.
1: Oh my gosh.
0: And the man with the rifle runs into

0: camp. He's screaming something in Norwegian that nobody can understand. One of his shots wounds an American, and that does it. So one of the Americans fires back, killing the Norwegian with the rifle. And now we have the mystery that will propel the rest of the movie.
1: Yeah. What happened to those Norwegians?
0: Yeah.
1: Our introduction to our main protagonist, MacReady, played by Kurt Russell and his 1982 hair.
0: Yeah.
1: Which is pretty fabulous hair, but it is very 1982 also. Mm-hmm. Is him getting beat by a computer chess game. We talked about that. Yeah. MacReady retaliates against the computer. I think he calls it a cheating bitch.
0: Mm-hmm.
1: And pours what's left of his whiskey into the guts of the computer and then he shorts it out with the liquid. That's foreshadowing, kids.
0: Yeah.
1: Just in case you didn't know.
0: Foreshadowing. When MacReady and two others, Copper and Norris, fly to the destroyed Norwegian camp, they find the burned and ruined remains of the station, notes and videotapes documenting the Norwegian expedition, a grotesque, partially burned creature that appears to be a fusion of two different people, and evidence that the Norwegians had evacuated something from the ice.
1: Yeah, yeah.
0: They bring the malformed body back to their own camp for study. Mistake Big number mistake. One. Big mistake. But they don't know. They don't know.
1: Yeah, yeah. Later, the Norwegian's videotape leads MacReady and Copper to the Norwegian excavation site, where they find a big hole in the ice where the spacecraft had been buried. The remains of the excavation camp and confirmation that the Norwegians had uncovered an alien craft estimated to have been buried for roughly 100,000 years. Not millions of years, as in Campbell's original.
0: Now, obviously, this differs significantly from Who Goes There, the original novel, where the men at the station are the ones who excavate the spacecraft and recover the frozen alien body themselves. Campbell's characters begin the story at the very first human encounter with the thing. Carpenter's characters enter the story after another expedition has already lost a battle. The earlier Norwegian disaster is serving as a warning to the audience that something very bad is waiting for them.
1: Now, from then on, the plot sticks pretty close to Campbell's original story. Mm-hmm. Figuring out the threat, the collapse of trust among the men as a monster that can look like any one of them hunts them in these claustrophobic spaces that are also dirty. And there's a storm raging outside. Communication with the outside world is cut off. We know that's essential to the plot.
0: Mm-hmm.
1: They lock up one of their own, the biologist, who figures out that this thing could take over the planet in a matter of months because he starts smashing the radios and sabotaging their helicopter. And they're not sure what's going on with him. And just as in the 1938 book story version, while in captivity, the biologist is assimilated and nearly escapes.
0: Mm-hmm. Who knew Wilford Brimley could look so terrifying?
1: Yeah, young Wilford mm-hmm. Brimley.
0: And grim. But the most striking difference between Campbell's novella, Who Goes There, and John Carpenter's The Thing isn't really the plot at all. The broad outlines are the same. It's the tone that's different. It's the worldview that's different because the tone of the country itself had changed pretty radically between the two.
1: Mm-hmm. Campbell's story is fundamentally a product of the late 1930s. It's part of that old science fiction tradition of competent people solving difficult problems. Antarctica is dangerous. The alien is terrifying. The stakes couldn't be higher, Driftglass. And the men at the station are generally competent, disciplined, rational, and committed to the collective good. And I also assume they're all white.
0: Oh, yeah. Good assumption.
1: I think that's pretty obvious. Yeah.
0: But of course, they argue and they suspect one another. They make mistakes. But underneath all of it is a basic assumption that intelligence and science and careful reasoning can eventually solve the problem. Even when paranoia reaches its peak, the characters are constantly devising tests and evaluating evidence and thinking their way through the crisis, trying to find ways to maintain trust with each other. The mood is tense, but the worldview is ultimately very optimistic.
1: Not in Carpenter's film, 1982. No. Mm-hmm. Carpenter's film comes from a very different America. It arrives after Vietnam, after Watergate, after the energy crisis, after years of declining trust in institutions and authority. The men at Outpost 31 are not the polished problem solvers of Campbell's story. They drink, they gamble, They play video games. They argue with each other. They smoke pot. They break equipment in frustration.
2: Mm-hmm.
1: And they don't bathe Driftglass.
2: No, no. The place is grubby, and it looks lived in. It reminds me, the beach ball alien movie.
1: Uh-huh.
2: The very first John Carpenter movie, A Dark Star.
1: Yeah.
2: You know, a bunch of people with beards who are on each other's nerves, who've been out way too long, and the whole thing just feels awful and bad. The station itself feels worn down before the alien ever arrives. Everything is dirtier. Everything is more exhausted. These aren't heroic explorers pushing back the frontier. They're workers at the end of the world, stuck in a place they don't particularly want to be.
1: Part of that evidence comes from the look of the film itself. Carpenter and his production team deliberately avoided the clean, shiny science fiction aesthetic. The station is cluttered and cramped. It's dimly lit. The walls are stained. The machinery is half repaired. Nothing feels sleek or futuristic. It feels used and lived in.
2: Yeah, and the people, the men, all look like workers. Not scientists in white lab coats, not heroes, just ordinary people trapped in a doomed and escalating situation. The movie is also much less confident about science itself. In Campbell's story, science is ultimately the solution. The tests are scientific. The analysis is scientific. The victory comes through reason and evidence and deduction, the scientific method.
1: Carpenter keeps all of those elements, but takes away the confidence. Blair's computer simulation predicts the extinction of humanity. Mm-hmm. The scientists don't really understand the organism they're dealing with. The tests are completely improvised. Every new piece of knowledge seems to generate a fresh reason to panic.
2: Yeah, yeah. The knowledge that they gain doesn't bring any certainty. It just ups the tension. And nowhere is the difference between the two versions more obvious than in their endings. Campbell's novella ends with a sense of accomplishment. The survivors believe they've won. Humanity has been saved. Yay! The threat has been contained. The crisis is over, Blue Gal.
1: Yep. In the 1951 movie, the boy gets the girl.
2: That's right. He does. And they live happily ever after.
1: Yeah. Yay. Carpenter's film ends with two exhausted men sitting in the ruins of a burning station. Everyone else is dead. McCready and Childs, played by the terrific Keith David, who Carpenter will bring back when he makes They Live. These two guys don't trust each other. Neither one knows if the thing is still alive. Neither one knows if humanity is safe. They don't even know if either of them is still human.
2: Right.
1: And we don't know either.
2: No. All they can do, I believe McCready has had the good sense to keep a bottle with him. So I believe they have a bottle of whiskey to pass back and forth. But all they can do is sit there and wait to freeze to death, I guess. Which means this may be the very first horror film in history where the black guy doesn't die first.
1: Yeah. Yeah. And that's really the difference between the two works in a nutshell. The novella asks whether intelligent, disciplined people can defeat an unimaginable threat, and ultimately answers, why, yes, of course they can.
2: Of course they can. But the movie asks whether human beings can trust one another long enough to survive an unimaginable threat. Yeah. But by the time the credits roll, it's not at all clear that human beings can trust each other to resolve a really big and dangerous threat. Now, and finally, you know, we said we'd include Murray Leinster's 1945 novella, First Contact, and the radio adaptations, and a little bit of Project Hail Mary, but, you know, honestly, the hour's a little bit late, and we're already running a little bit long, so not this time. Not this time.
1: Yeah. So, Driftglass, which of the two movies that we watched this weekend did you like better?
2: I liked the 1951.
1: What did you like about each one?
2: I like the 1951 version better.
1: Yeah.
2: But it strayed so far from the novel. Mm-hmm, But I admire John Carpenter's version more because he really, first of all, the special effects are amazing. The puppet work is.
1: For 1982 with no CGI, puppets, it's incredible. And stop action activity, I mean, some of the stop action stuff is just out of this world.
2: The fidelity to the original material was very good. It was very, very good. No, there was no hot girlfriend subplot. Mm-hmm. It was very much take those people from the 1938 novella and put them in 1982, where mm-hmm. they're totally different people. They're exhausted. They're grubby. They're run down. They don't want to be there. They're yeah. smoking pot. They're armed.
1: Yeah.
2: They're a little bit like, what the fuck is happening? They have no idea what's happening around them.
1: Yeah.
2: And confused and dangerous and cynical.
1: Yeah.
2: Kurt Russell is incredibly cynical during this entire movie. He is Snake Plissken in this movie.
1: Mm-hmm. Yeah.
2: You know, he doesn't care about anything or anybody, but he is the leader. And eventually he becomes a leader because I will blow this place up and kill everyone unless
1: everyone,
2: you do what I tell
1: in
2: you.
1: In order to keep this from happening.
2: Yeah.
1: Yeah.
2: So I admire
1: willing to
2: it.
1: Take that risk. Yeah.
2: It's a good movie. I admire it. I enjoyed it. I would watch it again. But there's something about that 1951 ethos mm-hmm. of, you know, mm-hmm. it's so campy a little bit.
1: Yeah.
2: You know, scientists don't know what they're doing. They're messing with things they should never understand. And the military sweeps in to fix it. It's exactly the opposite of my politics, mind you.
1: Yeah.
2: But when it comes to storytelling, I would give a B+, not give an A to both of them. But if you had to, if you pinned me down and said, which would you watch again? I'd probably watch the 51 again as opposed to the, how about you?
1: Well, I thought that the set design in the John Carpenter one was really top notch.
2: Absolutely. Yep.
1: And you walk into these rooms that are on the, you know, Antarctic space station. It is a station, scientific station outpost. It's filthy. It's cluttered. But that took a lot of time to think about how they wanted that to look.
2: That sure did.
1: And you look at the 1951 version. It's a canteen. It's an office. Yeah, they had to set up something in that's sort of underground with some tracks and so forth to destroy the monster in a setting that's set up for the purpose of the text and the script. That was the one place they actually had to sort of set something up.
2: Mm-hmm.
1: But otherwise, the sets are nothing in that movie. They could be from any Superman movie, you know, an airplane with the dogs on it. And I think the dogs are a big thing for me.
2: Yeah.
1: Because the dogs are cute. They're also an essential part of survival
2: mm-hmm.
1: in the Arctic or in Alaska or wherever they're going to be.
2: Mm-hmm.
1: Sled dogs. But the dogs in the 1982 version start off the plot and are so essential to the plot of this movie.
2: True.
1: Mm-hmm. And animal lovers who want to see, you know, dogs act in a movie are going to find that important. They really do. They're a very important character in the 1982 version.
2: Yes, they are.
1: And that poor dog at the beginning who's running away from men on a helicopter hunting him.
2: Mm-hmm.
1: And you learn in the movie how, you know, it was kind of important that they do that. You learn why that happened. But at the beginning, you're like, this is just hunting a sled dog, a husky out in the wild for sport. How dare they?
2: Mm-hmm.
1: And you're glad that the husky makes it into the
2: American camp
1: and is rescued and is treated right.
2: Of course.
1: And the dogs, they love the dogs.
2: Mm-hmm.
1: You know, the dog gets to walk around the whole camp, which is another part of the plot you need to be aware of.
2: Yeah.
1: You get to walk around everybody and everybody pets him.
2: Yeah.
1: And everybody interacts with him. And he gets to lick people.
2: Yeah.
1: And it's a big deal, right?
2: And the American who's wounded.
1: Yeah.
2: He's not killed, but he's wounded, shot in the leg, and it's stitched up because they do have, you know, they have the medicals, they have medical know-how, et cetera. The dog walks under the table and brushes up against the guy's wound.
1: So,
2: you know, there's clearly something going on. If you knew nothing about the short story or the 51 version, at the point where they start taking the dog's point of view, you start going, okay, something's going on here. Something weird's going on here.
1: Yeah.
2: I agree with everything you just said. Absolutely.
1: Yep. Yeah. And I did like the fact, you know, obviously, because I'm a chick.
2: Mm-hmm.
1: I liked the fact that there were women and they were sassy women and smart women.
2: Mm-hmm.
1: There was no one who was dumb. There was no damsel in distress.
2: Right.
1: In terms of, I'm being attacked by a monster.
2: Mm-hmm.
1: They were part of the team. And I appreciated that about this, the 51 movie.
2: Yeah. Yeah.
1: Yeah. Well, thank you for listening, everybody. Science Fiction University is a project of DGBG Productions. 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

0: Essentially, we are. We are conspiring against our government, but only in the most benevolent way possible. So tonight's topic, today's topic, whenever you're listening to this, the topic is, it's the economy, stupid, right?
1: Yep, that's our. Yeah. And I was listening to a lecture on Audible.com by Thomas Franks, who is the author of several books, one of which is What's the Matter with Kansas? And the lecture was about the economy and how important it is for the conservative movement to ignore the economics of working people. The aggrieved poor people who seem to vote for them out of family values and
0: Jesus,
1: also just this constant state of aggrievement. Is that
0: right.
1: Is that a word?
0: It is now.
1: Yeah. Being aggrieved against the liberal elite, the media, the liberal media, the liberal elite, the left, the left coast, the left wing New Yorkers who treat us like flyover country.
0: It's all about comparing their stigmata about how horribly, horribly they've been abused and treated by the elite, by the invisible elite that they can never quite pin down what they actually do or how they actually screwed them. But they know that they look down their nose at them.
1: Yeah, and they look down their nose at us, the middle America, the red states.
0: One quick aside, if you've ever seen the documentary Boogeyman, it's really good. It's on Lee Atwater. And there's a whole section there in the middle about Lee understood the South.
1: Yeah.
0: And he understood that the deep sense of grievance, the anger that those elitists know it all, blah, blah, and that's all he played on.
1: Yep.
0: So this is pure basic right wing theory. You know, get a bunch of people who aren't that bright, who feel genuine economic distress. And whip them into a frenzy over.
1: Give them a beef.
0: Give them a beef and give them someone to blame it on. Usually imaginary hippies, brown people or women, or gays or immigrants, which are more all Quran.
1: And the ACLU and, the abortion doctors and whatever it is. And the point, though, that Frank was making is that none of these grievances can ever be resolved.
0: No.
1: Because if they're resolved, then when they're resolved, for instance, with something like Social Security, then that becomes an adopted third rail, which can't be undone and is a victory for the left wing liberal. Right.
0: Right. The evil left wing liberals.
1: Yep, that's us. That's Junior Dude. Mm-hmm. But from when, Driftglass?
2: Well, we're going to throw some episode titles out at you right around from that period, a couple of months either way, and the vast hordes listening to us right now get to guess what month or even what year that was from. So, are you all ready?
1: I'm ready. So, it's all Obama's fault. Mm-hmm. Now, that's the title of a show we did, not me blaming Obama. The name of the show was It's All Obama's Fault.
2: And then there was The Worst Lie Conservatives Tell.
1: And then there was the great Republican versus Republican divide. I hate it when daddy and daddy fight.
2: It's just so sad. It makes us all so sad. Republicans and pundits, let's play the evil, stupid, or crazy game.
1: Yeah, we got a little bit of hate mail about that one. I remember. Here's one. The title was Sex Club Zoning, Hanging Laundry, and Why Progressives Can't Take the Summer Off.
2: And then there was It's the Economy, Stupid.
1: There was the title, Are You a Good Liberal? Are We?
2: Eternal questions.
1: Yeah.
2: Now, if you're guessing that all came from this year, you would be wrong. If you guessed that all came from last year, you would be wrong. If you guessed maybe during the Biden administration, 2021 or 2022, nope, not at all.
1: Then it could have been definitely from Trump 1.0, maybe as early as 2016. That, blame Obama for everything was probably from 2020, I would guess.
2: Nuh-uh. All of them, every last one of them are from the summer of 2010.
1: That's the first year we started podcasting, Driftglass.
2: Yes, it is. That's 16 years ago. In addition to talking about the final season of Lost, which we did at the time, and Andrew Breitbart, and why Sarah Palin won't friend us on Facebook, we also wondered whether or not the BP disaster might mean we might actually reform the world. And you know what? Spoiler, it didn't.
1: No, but the BP disaster was big news for many months.
2: It was.
1: It really was. We also discussed rooting out the teabagger rot. Blog against theocracy and the media is guilty. And how and if to keep the political faith. Also, we did a show, believe it or not, on Republican white supremacy.
2: In 2010?
1: Yeah.
2: But Bluegill, that was during the before time when everything was fucking awesome.
1: It was fucking awesome in 2010, Driftglass.
2: Yeah. And after extensive market research and conducting thousands of focus groups, we've concluded that this is why everyone is so goddamn tired and grim. Why we roll our eyes at every new podcaster who rolls into town selling centrism and suddenly has 100,000 followers in the first 3 months. Because we've heard it all before. Many, many, many times before. And don't get us wrong. We are not averse to seeing like Casablanca for the 30th time. Not at all. In fact, how many times would you say you have seen the movie Notorious, Blue Gal?
1: Hitchcock's Notorious?
2: The very one, yes. Hitchcock's Notorious.
1: So many times that I can quote the whole thing?
2: Yes. Yes, you can.
1: Drunken driving, my second offense. Now I go to jail. Whole family in jail. Who cares?
2: And what place are they visiting? Which mountain are they visiting?
1: Tell me, are you going to Leopoldina?
2: Yeah. Yeah.
1: I really can quote most. I have seen that movie so many times.
2: Yeah, which... Yeah.
1: I was a fat-headed guy full of pain.
2: Full of pain. Yeah. And I don't think that would be a problem watching it again because we have at least two copies of Notorious DVD around here somewhere.
1: Because I watch it a lot.
2: Yeah. Along with at least a couple of copies of The Big Sleep.
1: Yep.
2: You see, we don't mind repeating things if they're awesome.
1: You know what is good about Notorious too? And then I'm going to get back to the podcast.
2: What?
1: Cary Grant defeats the Nazis.
2: He does. Yeah. Or at least one of them.
1: Yeah, well.
2: A family of them.
1: He gets the ore from all of them. He figures out the MacGuffin and gets it away from all of them.
2: So, like we said, we don't mind repeating things that are awesome. We love awesome things. We love doing them over and over again. How many times have I watched The Thing? I don't know, 7 or 8 over the course of years?
1: How many times have you watched The Hunt for Red October?
2: Would you like me to quote it from memory?
1: Again.
2: How many times have I watched Glengarry Glen Ross? And it just stuff that's really well written and well done that we love. But being stuck in an endless cycle of idiotic nonsense that repeats over and over again, like being forced to watch the Brady Bunch Tiki Cave episode or Star Trek. I'm sorry.
1: I'm not going to watch that. I'm not going to watch Brady Bunch. No.
2: Nope. Over and over again. The Tiki Caves episode.
1: Nope.
2: What about Star Trek The Next Generation Code of Honor? Watch that over and over again. This is our idea of hell on earth.
1: Yeah. Yeah. And yet the MAGA mob who now run this country, at least temporarily, have a seemingly bottomless appetite for listening to the stupidest lies being told by the most obvious frauds over and over again. Bullshit lies is their routine. It's their fidget spinner. Now, I'm someone personally who is comforted by routine. I get up every morning, I write 750 words, etc. Get dressed. And I think we're both kind of comforted by some routines that just keep us going. We don't require routine. We don't have to have every minute of our lives run on a schedule. We like to freestyle. We like to try new things. Take an unexpected left turn every now and then, go to a new restaurant, whatever. But there are parts of the day where having a routine lets our brain relax and focus on other things while our body just goes through familiar motions. You get the laundry done, you do the vacuuming, whatever it is.
2: Mm-hmm.
1: Routine helps you just get things done sometimes.
2: And I try to remember, put away, not put aside.
1: Mm-hmm.
2: Because when I put it aside, I can't find it again because I didn't put it back where I found it. So I know where my keys are. I know where my wallet is. I know where my watch is. I know how to assemble those things before I head out the door. Every day they're in the same place right where I left them. I don't have to hunt for them. I don't have to panic because I can't find them. That sort of routine I find very, very comforting.
1: Mm-hmm.
2: So when I wake up in the morning, my brain goes through the same process every day. I say, okay, I'm alive. I'm awake. I'm a mammal. I probably have to pee. I'm a human being. I'm in my bed with my beautiful wife. And I sort of reacquire my environment. And then I remember that, oh shit, it's 2026. And the worst person in the world is running my country, to the applause of the MAGA mob and the Republicans in Congress. And oh shit, I didn't dream it. It's real. And it's not
1: over. It feels like the end of the world sometimes, doesn't it?
2: It does.
1: That's another part of my morning routine, reminding myself that we are not living through the end times. This is not the end of the world. Oh. It might be achy and I might be tired. I might be thinking, why can't I just go back to bed and knit for 20 years? But it's not the end of the world. I have to get up and go to work.
2: Mm-hmm.
1: And there are the routines that we find comforting. On the other hand, we're both nerds. Mm-hmm. And so deep in our souls, we love learning new things because we're nerds.
2: We're nerds. So I have a habit of discovering weird facts about stuff every now and then. And I immediately rush to my wife and say, honey, did you know that whatever it is? And then I'll launch into a 10-minute explanation of something I just learned, which is very exciting to me. And 9 times out of 10, she will already know it because she is much smarter than I am.
1: I wouldn't say 9 times out of 10. A lot of the times it's something new.
2: Let's say 8 times out of 10, or maybe even 4 out of 5. I don't know. But that's okay. That's okay.
1: Did everybody else catch the math there?
2: Yeah, I did some math live on the air. You know, maybe it's some detail about history, which I find fascinating. Maybe it's an old advertisement from the 1950s. Maybe it's how wartime rationing shaped Jell-O ads with cheerful promises that someday sugar shortages would end and everything would go back to normal. Or maybe it's a vitamin campaign for, I think it was Vim, designed to reassure people that, yes, rationing is hard, but science will help you fill the gaps in the food you can no longer afford and can't find and can't eat. Little historical tidbits, little literary references, word origins. I love word origins, cosmology, whatever. You hit me with one today.
1: Yeah, right? I did. I got in the car. Drift Glass picks me up. We only have one car, so he picks me up from work. And I got in the car and I said, did you know that the world's largest digital camera is in Chile at a mountaintop taking pictures of the stars for 10 years? And they're going to make this movie of 10 years of photographs of not just one star, one area, but the whole sky. And apparently they're going to send any time there's a shooting star or an exploding star or a major change in the sky, these scientists that are on this notification circle will be notified within 1 minute by this machine. It's amazing. And we're going to have an amazing picture of the universe from this.
2: Yeah. A time lapse.
1: Yeah.
2: Film. Of the night sky for 10 years, seeing what's happening.
1: Yeah, it's going to be incredible.
2: Amazing. Amazing. Yeah, but you leaped in the car and said, guess what?
1: Yeah, I have news.
2: And it wasn't politics and it wasn't a disaster.
1: It was something fun. Yeah, it was something fun. And if it's something interesting that we managed not to learn during the previous several decades of our lives, well, that's fascinating. We love discovering something genuinely new. And here's the problem. In our line of work these days, doing this podcast and writing about media and politics in the United States, there are months that go by when we don't learn anything new.
2: Nope. Years, even. Years.
1: Yeah. What we get instead are reinforcements of things we've already known. Trump is losing it. We know that. All these variations on the same awful racist themes that have been at the heart of the Republican Party forever. The same information gets reported breathlessly by people who think they've discovered something astonishing. Oh my God, Republicans are racist. Oh my God. They slap a dozen exclamation points on the headline and present it as this new revelation, Driftglass. It's amazing.
2: It's astonishing.
1: Yeah. And again, listen to the beginning of the show. We've known this. It is known for 20 years. It's known.
2: It is well, and in some cases, we've known it for 40 years.
1: Yeah.
2: We were active politically and reading and all the stuff we do now, we were doing long before podcasting existed for us. And so speaking of old things that never go out of fashion, it's probably time for a dramatic reading from one of the most famous posts by infamous internet quitter T-Bog, who quit the internet repeatedly, and then eventually he quit the internet.
1: Yeah, but what a classic OG blogger.
2: Oh, yeah. No, this is old stuff. This is, in fact, written in February of 2008 on a blog that no longer exists. I know because I clicked on the link and it's not there anymore. I sourced it from my own 2013 archives, back when I was called Drone Glass. Remember those days, Blue Gal? Drone Glass.
3: I remember your comment section being full of people calling you Drone Glass.
2: Drone Glass, a Obot, bootlicking, fascist loving, blah, blah, blah. Because I had the temerity to point out that Glenn Greenwald was obviously full of shit and was rapidly becoming Tucker Carlson's wacky sidekick on Fox.
3: Yeah, and so, you were right.
2: And I was
3: you
2: right.
3: You and Bob Seska were right about Glenn Greenwald.
2: And the thing is, nobody lined up in my comment section to say, I'm sorry, I was wrong.
3: No,
2: I
3: they didn't, said that. Did they?
2: No, they
3: and
2: didn't.
3: They never just commented about anything unless you mentioned Glenn Greenwald.
2: And then it was like, because, well, he set the horn after me. He had this mob of dedicated, you know, goons that would swarm into anybody who said anything, even remotely critical of Glenn Greenwald, would just get this treatment from his loyal goons. Mm-hmm. And then he moved over to Fox, and then he moved over to Rumble, and then he just became a fucking right-wing lunatic and became Laura Ingraham's bestest buddy. And all of a sudden, those people stopped showing up telling me how wrong I was about Glenn Greenwald. Real weird. Yeah. Would you like to read to us from this, or shall I jump in?
3: I'm going to let you read it. You go right ahead.
2: All right, tell you what. let's go. No, actually, this is you.
3: Oh, it is. Okay.
2: Yes,
3: I get my turn. Okay. This is from T-Bog.
2: Please.
3: Quote, your Mumia sweatshirt won't get you into heaven anymore. That's really a throwback. A comment left over at Dig regarding Ralph Nader.
2: Yeah, that's how far back this goes.
3: That's how far back we're going. Dig and Ralph Nader. Quote, the Democrats really hate Nader because he points out the fact that they are asking those of us on the left to vote for them, but they aren't doing anything for us. Did they end funding for the Republicans' crime spree in Iraq? No. Have they moved for universal health care? No. Have they tried to stop corporate crimes? No. Have they tried to reform the tax code to be progressive? No. Have they tried to protect homeowners from predatory lenders? No. Have they defended our constitutional rights? No. Take back the FDA from corporate constitutional rights. No. Take back the FDA from corporations. No. The FCC. No. The Democrats don't deserve my vote. They aren't helping the left. Why should the left help them? Unquote. I see some factual inaccuracies in that statement, those statements, but.
2: But still, proceed.
3: Proceed. And this is still T-Bog. This is T-Bog speaking here. Let me see if I can explain it this way. Every year in happy gumdrop fairy tale land, all of the sprites and elves and woodland creatures gather together to pick up the Rainbow Sunshine Queen. Everyone is there. The Lollipop Guild, the Star Twinkle Toddlers, the Sparkly Unicorns, the Cookie Baking Apple Cheeked Grandmothers, the Fluffy Bunny Bund, the Rumbly Tumbly Pupperoos, the Snowflake Princesses, the Baby Duckies all in a row, the Laughing Babies, and the Dykes on Bikes.
2: Of course.
3: They have a big picnic. Cupcakes and gumdrops and pudding pops, stopping only to cast their votes by throwing magic wishing rocks into the well of laughter, comedy, and good intentions. Afterward, they spend the rest of the night dancing and singing and waving glow sticks until dawn, when they tumble sleepy-eyed into beds made of the purest and whitest goose down, where they dream of angels and clouds spun sugar. You don't live there. Grow the

0: fuck up, unquote.
1: Yeah. Immortal words from T-Bog.
0: T-Bog.
1: And there's still a lot of wisdom in those words. But, you know, given how angry and reactionary centrist corporate Democrats have been to progressives daring to, check my notes, oh yeah, work within the party to affect Democratic policies, we thought that T-Bog's wise words could use a companion piece addressing the tantrums being thrown by our newest whiny titty babies. So, ahem, your Navy Brooks Brothers suit, black Oxfords, and tastefully understated flag pin won't get you into heaven anymore. Every year, in the Bipartisan Consensus Center for Civility and Stakeholder Engagement, all the consultants and strategists and editorial board columnists gather together to select the pragmatic, common-sense consensus champion. Everyone is there, the deficit hawks for social justice, the means-tested rainbow coalition, the third-wave visionaries, the responsible moderates caucus, the public-private partnership pixies, the focus group fairies, the means-tested mermaids, the fiscal responsibility gnomes, the concerned independent unicorns, the no-label narwhals, the Washington Post opinion dryads, and the venture capitalist elves for democracy.
0: They begin with a brunch, sponsored by six banks, four defense contractors, and a tech conglomerate, where they enjoy artisanal muffins and carefully calibrated discussions about electability. They pause only long enough to cast their votes by dropping means-tested opportunity tokens into the well of incremental progress. After first completing a brief demographic survey and verifying that their preferred candidate has offended no potential swing voters in the suburban exurbs.
1: As evening falls, the assembled creatures gather around the sacred fire of bipartisanship and tell ancient stories of the great moderate kings. There was Lieberman the wise, and Kasich the practical, and Manchin the necessary. And they exchange laminated white papers and sing traditional songs such as Deficits Matter Again, and the voters yearn for a center-right party. At midnight, after performing the ritual blaming of the progressives, they drift off to sleep under today's sponsors, Bola Branch Sheets, dreaming peaceful dreams of Republican voters who are just one more tax credit proposal away from joining the coalition. You don't live there. Grow the fuck up. Unquote.
0: I thought that was brilliant, Drew Glass. See, the maddening fact is that we're not learning anything new anymore. Just revising the same political trench warfare battlefield where nothing ever moves more than a few inches over and over and over again.
1: And that's because there really isn't much left to learn about the subject of what's gone wrong in this country and who is to blame for it.
0: Which, unfortunately, is also the most important thing happening in the country.
1: Exactly. Exactly. And the subject is, how do we get rid of these fucking Republicans?
0: How do we push them aside? How do we take power away from them? And how do we get the centrists in our own fucking party to stop treating progressives who win Democratic primaries that attract the Democratic base as the problem somehow?
1: James Carville.
0: James Carville.
1: Because a whole lot of them seem much more interested in shoving progressives out of the coalition and welcoming Republicans into it than they are in doing the hard work of saving the country, improving people's lives, rebuilding our alliances, and undoing decades and decades of damage.
0: Those sponsored artisanal muffins aren't going to bake themselves, Driftglass.
1: They're not, Blue Cow.
0: And look, we do get it that the solution to this is boring. It's grinding. It's slow. We've been at this podcast for 1,000 episodes. We get it. We understand all of that.
1: Yeah, because every day, if you read a dead tree newspaper or scroll through a social media feed or look what's flowing through your social medias, and it's just another asshole explaining that everything is both sides' fault, or that Democrats just need to become a little more centrist, or that the answer is always to move just a little bit further to the right, and eventually you just want to fucking scream, can we please stop doing this? But of course, by ourselves, we can't stop it.
0: Because people like us don't have access to rooms like that. We're not invited onto those panels. We're not welcomed into those venues. We don't get to go to Politicon, Driftglass.
1: Nope.
0: because we'd ask really embarrassing questions. We'd push back, we'd demand answers, and we would remember the past.
1: Yes, we would.
0: And a lot of people don't want to answer those questions or remember before 2016 drift class. They don't want to. So instead, we get the same tired script over and over again.
1: So here's an example. I could eat oatmeal every morning. I eat oatmeal almost every morning right now. A little brown sugar and some strawberries and some blueberries, whatever berries happen to be in season. I'd be perfectly content. It's fuel. It tastes good. It's warm. It wakes me up. It's good for me. But we choke on the same intellectual slop being ladled out day after day as though it's new information. Because in this endless farce, pretending to be surprised to discover that MAGA voters are exactly who they've always been, that Republican politicians are exactly who they've always been, this endless, dreary parade of conservative pundits and centrist pundits who continue to insist on things that simply are not true and that haven't been true for decades.
0: We listened to former Senator Jeff Flake being interviewed by The Bulwark at the Aspen Institute this week for our sins.
1: For our sins. We did it for you people.
0: And look, it was striking how little Jeff Flake has changed.
1: Mm-hmm.
0: This is still the Jeff Flake of 2017, the guy who gave speeches about how intolerable Trump was. Then he declined to run for re-election and expressed endless disappointment in what had become of the Republican Party. He's still convinced that behind closed doors, drift class, these people are much better than they appear in public. They're good people, really. They're just letting him down. They're letting old Jeff down, drift class.
1: Oh, no. That's unforgivable. Yep. They let him down.
0: But you know what? Listening to him, you hear the same old lies about what's wrong and how to fix it. And who is supposed to give ground? Who's supposed to yield, Driftglass?
1: Exactly. Because good old Jeff remains convinced of a couple of things. First, he's convinced that the Republican Party is right on the verge of turning a corner, Blue Gal. Trump's getting weaker. The fever's about to break. They're almost there. Which is, unsurprisingly, exactly what David Brooks used to write every 3 or 4 months for the better part of a fucking decade. The GOP is just about to change. They're about to shake off the Sarah Palin stain or the Tom DeLay stain, whatever stain they were discussing this week, and emerge renewed and responsible. And you know what? It's never true. It's never been true. It's never going to be true because the Republican Party is what it is because it is full of Republicans. That is not going to change until there are no Republicans left to fill it. But Jeff Flake simply cannot bring himself to believe that the party he came from is actually the party we see in front of us every day.
0: Now, here's the comic relief part of that. The other issue is he's very disappointed in Marco Rubio, but mm-hmm. he thinks he'll end up being the hero we all need. Speaking of David Brooks' redo.
1: Oh, yeah.
0: It's going to be Rubio. It's going to be Rubio. Marco, you see, is in a tough spot. Marco has had to do some things he's probably not proud of. But once Trump is gone, Jeff Flake assures us the real Marco Rubio will emerge like a piece of white bread coming out of a toaster.
1: Pop.
0: And with the same brain power as that piece of toast. The future of the GOP is a practical problem solver like Marco Rubio. The Marco Rubio of 2016. The future of the Republican Party is apparently the savior of the Republican Party from a decade ago. We remember that magazine cover.
1: Yeah, Time Magazine.
0: The savior was going to be Marco Rubio. Again, Jeff Flake cannot get it through his head that the problem isn't that these are secretly people of conscience who have been forced by circumstances to bury their principles. The problem is that these are his people. These are his colleagues. These are Jeff Flake's friends. And here are the voters that elected them.
1: Mm-hmm.
0: They're not changed. They're not mistaken.
1: No. They did what they did, and they did it over and over and over again to the point where any idiot who isn't invested in lying to themselves can see what the problem is.
0: Yeah.
1: He also insists that Arizona is really a red state, Blue. It's secretly a red state. Now, it is a swing state, that's for sure, but secretly it's a red state. Sure, Arizona has a Democratic governor and a Democratic Secretary of State, an Attorney General, and two Democratic senators. And never mind the Democrats have been winning in some statewide races for 10 years. Deep down, Arizona is still a red state. You know why? Because underneath it all, Blue Gal, America is still a center-right country. How many fucking decades have we been hearing this bullshit? Yeah, we're still a center-right country. Yeah,
0: I made a video in 2008-9, right around the time Obama was in the transition period. Alice going down the in the looking glass, you know, following the white rabbit.
1: The rabbit hole, yeah.
0: And the, you know, the Red Queen's Tea Party with the Mad Hatter. And the Mad Hatter is saying, the liberal media cost us this election. America is a center-right country.
1: Oh, yeah. Yeah,
0: the problem is we weren't conservative enough.
1: You're never conservative enough. And back in the early days of Never Trump Media, when it was Charlie Sykes and Mona Sharon, you could not swing a dead cat without, you know, it is a center-right country. That's the thing. We're truly, we really are a center-right country. And he believes that one day the truth will be revealed. And the only thing keeping Democrats competitive, according to Jeff Flake, is that Donald Trump is so uniquely awful that people are temporarily voting against him. And finally, of course, there comes the obligatory both sides lecture.
0: Oh, yeah. Because you know what, Driftglass? The Democrats have gone too far left. This country is full of centrists. The center lane is wide open. If Democrats want to survive, they have to move there instead of going so far left. Why aren't they trying to appeal to the vast army of imaginary independent voters who are supposedly waiting to be represented? This fantasy, you know, it is a fantasy. It's gumdrops, right? Has survived decades of contrary evidence. There are about 11 actual centrists in America, and everyone in Washington has spent 30 years chasing them as if they were the fountain of youth.
1: Yeah, but that's Jeff Flake, right?
0: Right, right.
1: Typical person of that ilk. Every box is checked, every stage of denial accounted for, every excuse made, every deflection deployed, and inevitably the conclusion that it's the Democrats who need to change.
0: Democrats need to change. They do.
1: The only people with agency in this equation, the only people who are really driving this further on than it needs to be, are Democrats.
0: It's
1: only
0: Merck's
1: Democrats
0: law.
1: Will change.
0: Yep, Merck's law.
1: And then we move down the dial to a different corner of the conservative ecosystem, which brings us to this from The Guardian from June 21st. The headline, "The White Working Class Knows the American Project Isn't Working. Here's Why That Will Never Matter to Them." And we're just going to jump right to the last paragraph. It's a long article. It's a good article, but we're going to the last paragraph. Quote, "If we have learned one thing about Trump's base, it should be not to confuse attitudes expressed in approval ratings with any potential change in their voting patterns. Millions of Trump voters openly disapprove of his performance and personality across three campaigns, yet they would never consider an alternative that shared power with people of color and required relinquishing the full public authority of their whiteness. No amount of persuasion will move those who have chosen to maintain control and violence over putting food on the table when the point of their trade-off is keeping others from putting food on theirs," unquote.
0: Yep. Even those rare few who stagger out of the GOP opium den still have a skullful of that Fox News bad wiring and toxic slander that they will never outgrow. You might remember one-term Illinois congressperson who turned being an asshole loudmouth and a Fox News troll into becoming a welcome guest on MS Now, The Bulwark, and Crooked Media because he got real good and mad at Trump. Heck, earlier this month, he suddenly announced, "I'm now a Democrat."
1: Ooh. And,
0: which got him a lot of attention.
1: It sure
0: from
1: did.
0: Mainstream media.
1: He's real good at getting attention to himself. Yeah, he's very good at that.
0: And then his socials before and since have been a steady fire hose of Fox News flavored complaints about this new party he just joined. Because now he thinks he gets to run it.
1: Yeah. Well, you know, now that I'm on the inside, let me tell you how you're fucking up and why you should change to be more conservative.
0: My Democrat party it's doing things all wrong. For example, just a few days he posted, quote, "This is so damn absurd. I remember when America used to fight socialists. Now they're on stage being applauded," unquote. Shut up, Joe Walsh.
1: Please.
0: Yeah. Yeah.
1: Now we turn to the Find Out podcast, which is a broadly left-wing podcast, although it includes at least one host who seems permanently uncomfortable with the Democratic Party and serves as the designated representative of whatever the holdout libertarian center is supposed to be this week. I'm politically homeless, so I'm here, you know. Yes. And they're interviewing a mid-tier social media personality called Never Woke. He has his own TikTok channel.
0: That's
1: because
0: his name? Never Woke?
1: That's his handle. That's his TikTok handle. Never Woke. Well, it used to be. Well, that still is, actually. He has his own TikTok channel because all of them have their own TikTok channel. And he has around 100,000 followers. And he's one of these guys who would parade around at Democratic protests and at Disney World. He got famous for doing this at Disney World in a MAGA hat just to provoke liberal reactions, just to show up and be an asshole at Disney World and at liberal protests. Well, he is no longer wearing a MAGA hat, Blue Gal. Now he's wearing an I Love America hat or an American First hat or something like that. He wants everyone to know that he's done with MAGA. Now, he voted for Trump.
0: They're done with MAGA.
1: I'm done with MAGA. He voted for Trump 6 times. He voted for him in the primaries. He voted for him in the general election. But now he says he was fooled, Blue Gal. He was duped. He had the wool pulled over his eyes. Damn it. And don't worry. He is going to vote for the Democrats in the midterms, Blue Gal. So he's cool now. He's totally cool.
0: He's flipped over, I guess. Yeah. He has.
1: Yep.
0: From him, you get a different but similar vibe you got from former Senator Jeff Flake. It's more down market and internally contradictory and not quite as polished, but it also comes with its own set of deflections and excuse making. Trump fooled us all.
1: Mm-hmm.
0: Trump wasn't who we thought he was.
1: So sad.
0: Yeah. I was deceived. I was conned.
1: Yeah. And a big Thomas Massie fan this guy is. Mentions him as the model politician he'd like to have be the political model half a dozen times. And like every other MAGA voter, every time he opens his mouth to explain why he said and did the things he said and did, you can clearly see that he has this very detailed internal ecosystem of absolutely bullshit beliefs.
0: Yeah, yeah. But when it comes to being accountable for voting based on those toxic beliefs and being a transmission vector for those toxic beliefs, suddenly you hear a different story. Like when the panel, who overall treated him with kid gloves, wanted to know, how can you go on supporting Trump after January 6th and after COVID? Right. How can you go on supporting Trump at that stage?
1: Right. And what he said was, look, like most people, I just vote and forget about politics. I'm a businessman. I'm a business owner. I'm busy running my business. And then he said from 2016 to 2024, it was all a blur. It was all a blur. No, he had no idea what was going on anywhere. And then he pipes up, well, we did have Black Lives Matter. He does remember that. But he says, I would only get glimpses, never dig into the, you know, the detail.
0: He also said that, sure, MAGA realizes that Trump is pretty bad, but they went on supporting him because he was, quote, slightly better than the Democrats, unquote.
1: Yeah. And this is where you can really see how deep the rot from the both sides do it lie goes. Because he repeated that slightly better nonsense several times to the point where the panel asked him to clarify why he thought so. And this is my exact transcription, as close as I could come to what he said. So, quote, okay, so like your audience will disagree with the people that follow me, but the people that follow me don't like the trans stuff. The people that follow me, they don't like Joe Biden on a vacation, allegedly, for most of his presidency. And then y'all threw in Kamala.
0: Oh, God.
1: Like your audience, like strongly disagrees with the ICE stuff. Well, my audience doesn't, right? So like there's just fundamental disagreements. So like when it comes to the like Republicans, well, I'm saying like when it comes to like things that I value versus things that Democrats value. Okay, like Donald Trump, like one of the most corrupt politicians in American history, but at least we're slightly better than the Democrats because the things that we value aren't the things that you all value and vice versa, unquote.
0: And then y'all threw in Kamala.
1: Yeah, yeah. Just let that sit there. Really? Because first of all, everything you believe is bullshit, kid. Yeah. Everything you believe is bullshit.
0: You don't want a black woman running the country.
1: Right. That was it.
0: Because it makes your peenie smaller than it is.
1: Yeah, but we can't say that. So it's just, well, then you threw in Kamala. So what were

0: perfectly, this never woke guy represents a huge slice of MAGA America because he swallowed every lie, he spread every lie, and yet he'll sit there with a straight face and tell you he wasn't really paying attention to politics. Well, wait a minute. You were paying attention enough to develop a whole collection of racist, xenophobic, reactionary opinions. You were paying attention enough to vote for Trump 3 fucking times. You were paying enough attention so that you became a social media personality built around those opinions.
1: You became a political TikTok star, but you weren't paying attention to politics.
0: But clearly you were paying attention to something.
1: Yeah. Now, to be fair, he's gone down far enough down the road to realize that some of the things he was told were lies. The Epstein files were supposed to expose the villains. Guess what, Driftless? That turned out to be a lie.
0: Yeah, turned out that was a lie.
1: Trump was supposed to keep America out of foreign wars, Driftglass.
0: Oh, that turned out.
1: That turned out to be a lie, Driftglass.
0: Oh, no. Again, that's two for two.
1: The corruption, the grift, the incompetence. Yeah, he can see all of that now. He can. Mm-hmm. He gets it.
0: The scales have fallen from his eyes. Well, one scale.
1: But you know what, Driftglass? He just won't take the next step. He won't question the lies he was told about Democrats. And that's the fascinating part, because those lies came from the exact same people, Laura Ingraham and everybody else who lies about Democrats for a living. The same people who lied about Trump, lied about Epstein, lied about the wars, lied about corruption, and lied about everything else, including how often Biden was on vacation.
0: Mm-hmm.
1: Also spent years telling him that Democrats are monsters. Communists, liberals hate America, and progressives, they're some alien species with fundamentally different values who are going to send trans people through your front door to do unspeakable things.
0: Who even knows what? They might even cause someone to come in fifth in a swimming meet instead of fourth, Blue Gal. And that's the end of the Republic right there.
1: Now he can see through one set of lies, but he can't see through the other. And he's telling a third set of lies, which is, as you said, I'm not paying attention to politics.
0: I didn't pay attention to attention to something. Because if Democrats were actually right all along, and we were, if they weren't monsters, if we aren't monsters, if we weren't enemies, if we're not everything he'd be taught to believe, then he'd have to confront the possibility that he wasn't merely fooled about Trump, that he's been wrong about everything. So instead of excuses, you know, I was fooled, I was duped, I wasn't paying attention. Everything was a blur. All you get are excuses now, except he was paying attention. He paid attention enough to build an entire worldview around these lies. What he can't admit is where those lies led him.
1: And that's where we look at someone like Jeff Flake on the one end of the spectrum and never woke guy. I wonder if he's related to Skull Rebel.
0: Could be.
1: He might be. But never woke on the other. And we arrive at exactly the same conclusion. They're all making excuses. Some are lying. Some are deluded. Some are simply terrified of looking in the mirror and admitting what their party has become, who runs it, what those people believe, and what it says about them that they went along with it. So instead of making amends, they make excuses. And at this point, we're just tired of it.
0: Just tired. It's exhausting. We're damn tired. We heard every version of this story before. We heard it in the 1990s. We heard it in 2000. We heard it in 2010, in 2012, in 2014. All of our adult lives, they screw up. They believe lies. They mock everyone who warns them. Then it all blows up in their faces. And suddenly it wasn't their fault. They didn't know. They were misled. Nobody could have known. These are adults, right? These are adult human beings who vote, right?
1: I'm old enough to remember this with Nixon.
0: Yeah.
1: Oh, yeah, I voted for Nixon, but I didn't know.
0: I didn't know. Yeah. It's the same cycle over and over again. They never learn and they never grow up.
1: And here's the punchline. Mm-hmm. And it has nothing to do with Marco Rubio, but it has everything to do with Mark Rubio. It took Trump lying about the Epstein files and lying America into a war with Iran to break this guy's codependent relationship with the Republican Party. That's the good news, actually. That is the good news.
0: Yeah.
1: So what's the bad news, Driftglass? Here's what he says now. I'm done with both parties.
0: Exactly.
1: Because both sides, Driftglass.
0: Oh, and haven't we all heard this exact story like 10,000 times?

0: times.
1: Yeah.
0: And didn't it just get old after the first 100 times we heard it? Old and ugly, like Mom's Mabley back in 1969 talking about the old man she married.
2: Old. Older than his birthday. And ugly. He was so ugly, honest to goodness, he hurt my feelings. Him the other night, I said, let's sit down and have a talk. Somebody's got to die because I can't put up with this.
1: Even though the world has turned completely upside down and fascists now run the government, if you tuned in to Meet the Press from 2010 or maybe even 2012, it would look remarkably familiar today. The same corporate nonsense, the same setup, a Republican on one side, a centrist Democrat on the other. The same questions, the same platitudes, the same evasions. And the moment anything gets interesting, revealing, truth-telling, or dangerous, suddenly, well, sorry, we're out of time. We have to leave it there. We'll be right back.
0: We'll have to leave it there. And then we move on to sports or something else, because we don't want to talk about that. And that's what we're sick of. That's what we're entirely sick of. We're sick of waking up to the same ugly old world over and over again when we know there are so many other better possible futures. There are so many other amazing things we could be exploring as a people. And instead, we're stuck dealing with the same idiots over and over again, telling the same lies to other idiots over and over again. While those lies and that stupidity are blessed and amplified and financed by billionaires and media corporations who have every incentive to keep the carousel spinning forever.
1: Yep. Yep. I gotta say. And that's the description we're going to have for the show.
0: Yeah.
1: Is Driftglass did a very good Photoshop of the MAGA merry-go-round.
0: Yep.
1: It goes in circles, but never gets anywhere. It's all horses' asses, and there is no brass ring.
0: Yep. And they never get off. They never get off.
1: Okay. It's time for a news roundup. At long last, we're going to have one of those.
0: Yay.
1: And all these headlines are from this week. Starting off from Reuters, quote, the Supreme Court declined to consider Trump's attempt to overturn a 2023 jury verdict, holding him liable for the sexual abuse and defamation of writer E. Jean Carroll. Trump will have to pay Carroll the $5 million judgment plus interest. However, Trump is still appealing a separate $83.3 million defamation judgment, unquote.
0: Yeah. And this is from Bloomberg, quote, the Supreme Court expanded presidential authority over independent federal agencies, ruling that Trump and future presidents can fire agency leaders at will. The court ruled 6-3 to overturn the 1935 Humphreys executive precedent, allowing Trump to fire FTC Commissioner Rebecca Slaughter despite a federal law limiting presidents from firing Senate-confirmed leaders only for inefficiency, neglect of duty, or malfeasance in office. In a separate 5-4 ruling, however, the court blocked Trump from immediately firing Federal Reserve Governor Lisa Cook, while her lawsuit continues. Chief Justice John Roberts and said Cook was entitled to notice and a chance to respond before being removed over Trump's unproven mortgage fraud allegations, unquote. And if you want to hear a whole lot more about this, Mr. Bob Seska and I had a lovely conversation about this in great depth, talking about Reconstruction and Andrew Johnson and how screwed the court is and what the role of a federal employee should be and so on and so forth. We had a great conversation. Thanks again to Bob for inviting me on his show. He's a great talker. We had a lovely chance to catch up. And there's a link in our show notes to all this information. So if you can't get enough about the crappy Supreme Court decision or the other stuff we talked about, head over to Bob Seska's show and look us up over there.
1: I also want to mention, while we're talking about SCOTUS, we are watching a very good show on And forgive us for still having Paramount on our TV. I know. But we are watching The Agency. And I'm not going to spoil it for anybody. I'm just going to say there is a scene where you think somebody's going to be executed. And you breathe a sigh of relief, but you're in so much pain for the person who you think is going to be executed.
0: Yeah.
1: And then you breathe, there's a sigh of relief that they're not. But it's horrifying that they're brought that close to death. And I felt that way over Birthright Citizenship.
0: Yep.
1: I felt that the Supreme Court tortured all of us for a year about whether or not they were going to end America as a beacon for the rest of the world with liberty. And you and I have talked about this today, you know, the Statue of Liberty and when it was rehabbed under Reagan, when Reagan was president, giving a speech about what the Statue of Liberty stands for.
0: Mm-hmm.
1: And then I put up a post with Troy Nails, Republican jackass from Texas, saying, we need to put a bed sheet over the Statue of Liberty this week. This week, we need to put a bed sheet over the Statue of Liberty and a stop sign in her hand instead of a torch.
0: Yep.
1: Because that's where Republicans are now.
0: If you get a chance to go look at that, we are no fans of Ronald Reagan.
1: No, we are not.
0: The Republican Party, the modern Republican Party, everything that's wrong with the modern Republican Party kicked off in a big way under Ronald Reagan. It was all sort of laying around loose tinder and intentions. He's the one who put it all together with the right wing, with the moral majority, with the not so subtle dog whistle racist politics, with slashing the federal government, with blaming welfare queens. He was the guy who put a lot of those
1: things together. Funding foreign wars.
0: Yeah, and funding foreign wars and lying about it.
1: Yeah.
0: You know, lying about Iran-Contra was his baby.
1: Yeah.
0: However, this speech is from 1986, July 4th weekend, 1986, where he's standing across the bay with his wife from the Statue of Liberty. It's all dark. It takes place at night. And he gives a lovely speech about the intentions of America and the future of America and how lucky we all are to be Americans. And the whole and it lights up. And the fireworks go off and they're singing and playing. There's a bunch of sailors in their hats there. Clearly, you know, they know something about how to stage an event.
1: Mm-hmm.
0: But it was so far from where we are now. It was such an alien planet version of America.
1: Yeah.
0: And
1: regardless
0: just
1: of how racist Reagan's policies were, he knew how to give a speech about, you know, an aspirational speech about it. He was an actor. You know how to give an aspirational speech about the American dream.
0: Yeah. And, right? and going about, you know, Christians and Jews, but we're all Americans, black or white, but we're all Americans.
1: And
0: you know,
1: Republicans and Democrats, we're all Americans.
0: Yeah. Now, you know, the facts on the ground says something very different, but he gave a very good speech on that occasion, 1986, 4th of July, that, again, just looks like it was beamed in from some completely alternate universe.
1: And the fact that it was, what, 5-3
0: yeah.
1: in favor of birthright citizenship?
0: 6-3 But it was also 5-4 Like, if you pass, if Congress passes a law, then that's cool. I think that was Kavanaugh's opinion. I'm not a lawyer, but that's the gist I got. But it was, it should have been 9-0
1: Now Congress can change the Constitution at will.
0: Yeah. Well, and it was, it should have been, you know, it should have been Nixon versus the United States. It should have been 9-0
1: In a day. In a week.
0: Plain text reading the Constitution says this. This is not even a case. Go away.
1: But
0: it wasn't.
1: Because torture. That's what it is.
0: And as someone pointed out, the worst justices on the Supreme Court were not appointed by Trump. They were appointed by Bush.
1: Bush. Who? Which Bush was it that appointed the worst ones?
0: George W. The one
1: that was at the Obama Presidential Center opening, that one?
0: Yeah.
1: Oh, yeah. Oh. All right. This is from the AP. Trump plans to renovate Washington, D.C.'s public East Potomac golf links starting September 1st, despite a pending federal lawsuit to stop Trump from unilaterally renovating the golf course.
0: Yeah.
1: Like, is it going to be like he did the reflecting pool drift class?
0: He's bored. He's bored with Iran. He doesn't want to deal in it anymore. It's too much. I want to go build some shit and blow some shit up and change things. This is from the New York fucking Times. Quote, Trump pulled in at least $2 billion after returning to the White House. The release of a mandatory financial disclosure for 2025 shows that Trump family holdings, particularly the president's crypto business, were stunningly lucrative.
1: Lucrative is what the New York fucking Times is calling it.
0: Yeah, that's a very nice way of saying bribery.
1: Yeah.
0: And looting.
1: Foreign bribery.
0: Yeah. Yep.
1: Not America first. Okay, from Bloomberg again. Quote, Trump, I think this is my favorite story. Well, maybe second favorite story, because the one you've got after this is better. But Trump refused to renew his own North American trade deal.
0: Golf clap. Excellent.
1: Forcing Canada, Mexico, and the U.S. into annual reviews and negotiations for the next decade instead of locking in a 16-year extension of his own trade deal. U.S. Trade Representative Jamieson Greer said the Trump administration was not prepared to rubber stamp the agreement. That was his agreement. While Trump, who once called it the best and most important trade deal ever made, give me a Nobel Prize, now says he's not a big fan of it and he wants it terminated. Did I mention it's his own plan?
0: Yeah.
1: Unquote. Yeah. Anyway.
0: Oh, speaking of...
1: Here comes my favorite story.
0: Speaking of Nobel Prizes, apparently Hunter Biden has trolled Donald Trump by nominating him, quote unquote, for the Nobel Prize for ending the same war 18 times.
1: He should get a peace prize for how many times he ended that war.
0: Mm-hmm. And this is from USA Today. It is literally the least surprising story ever.
1: But it was the news you shared with me in the car when I got in the car on the way
0: home. It was. And then we had to pull over so you could catch your breath.
1: Yeah.
0: Quote, Tucker Carlson says he's starting a third party after breaking with Trump. Yeah. Yes, it's true, boys and girls. Conservative commentator Tucker Carlson says he plans to help launch a new political party after breaking with President Donald Trump and other Republicans over the U.S. war in Iran. Carlson, the former Fox News host who now has a weekly political podcast, just like us, except we have twice a week, said in an interview with the Columbia Journal Review, because why the fuck are you interviewing this?
1: We both know why.
0: Yeah. Published July 1st, that the Democratic and Republican parties are in lockstep solidarity with each other on foreign policy, war in the Middle East, and other matters. We need a third party, said Carlson, a one-time close Trump confidant. I am going to help build a third party. There should be a good faith effort to figure out what benefits this country.
1: Has he talked to Vivek Ramaswamy about this?
0: Andrew Yang, I think, has a piece of this.
1: Are we going to call it the Tanning Testicles Party?
0: I think that would be a bit too far. I think Elon Musk already tried and failed with the America Party.
1: Yeah.
0: And yeah. Andrew Yang had the Forward Party.
1: Yeah.
0: And yeah. George Wallace had the America First Party.
1: Yeah.
0: Yeah.
1: Yeah. Well, and the whole point of the Forward Party was not left, not right.
0: That's exactly. Exactly. And from that, you might remember, I famously created the Tesseract Party.
1: Yes.
0: Which was not left, not right, not up, not down. It was a completely different dimension. We believe that reform begins at the subatomic level, Blue Guy.
1: With quirks.
0: And we're not in favor of anything. We're only in favor of great stuff, and we're pro marijuana. So
1: Yeah. There would be many people who would vote for that, Drew Glass.
0: That Tesseract Party rolled into itself the fledgling Mobius Strip Party. Because we thought the Forward Party with no sides at all. We thought the Forward Party was being dimensionally discriminatory for not acknowledging that there's more than three dimensions.
1: Uh-huh.
0: And at the subatomic level, that's where things really get cooking. So anyway.
1: All right. Finally, some amazing news out of Spain. Some of you might be old enough to remember when the promise of nuclear power was sold to the public on the promise that one day it would be too cheap to meter. This was considered to be a boon to mankind and not depressing investment news. Also from Bloomberg, quote, is there such a thing as too much solar? Today's newsletter looks at Spain's oversupplied solar sector, which has delivered cheap power for millions of Spaniards, but has investors looking for a quick exit. Over the past 15 years, Spain has been one of Europe's fastest growing renewable energy markets, with venture capitalists, utilities, and banks plowing more than $80 billion into the sector. Now, I'm going to interrupt here. It is really important to understand that Spain is Florida, okay? I don't mean that in terms of politics, but in terms of where everyone goes in Europe, especially Scandinavia, where they go for beach. Where they go for sun and vacation. Okay.
0: Yeah.
1: It is the warm area where they go to escape. The snowbirds go to Spain. All right. Just want to add that. Getting back to the article, but that surge in investment has created a glut of electricity so large that solar parks are plummeting in value and investors are looking for an exit. So much solar capacity was added last year that it flooded the grid. pushing prices deep below zero during peak times as producers cut rates to offload excess power. Only 6 months into the year, the country has already surpassed its annual record for a number of hours when producers must pay users to take their electricity. They've already surpassed that in July 1st for mm-hmm. the year. The problem is happening across Europe, but it's most dramatic in Spain, where solar last year overtook wind as the largest source of electricity. The economics have deteriorated so sharply that investors are trying to exit at steep discounts, says Daniel Perez, head of Lerenergetica, a utility in the Catalonia region, unquote.
0: Mm-hmm.
1: Wow.
0: That's amazing.
1: It is amazing.
0: That's the future. And that is exactly what a public utility should be. Not a boondoggle.
1: Not for profit.
0: I mean, it should make enough, if necessary, to sustain itself and do maintenance and those things.
1: Yeah, you have to maintain the solar panels and so forth.
0: Yeah.
1: But solar, do-it-yourself solar is becoming a real thing in this country because you can't get utilities to do it. I mean, under Trump, Trump is still opening coal mines, you know.
0: Yeah. So,
1: and China is taking, you know, this seriously. The Middle East is taking this seriously. Spain is taking this seriously.
0: This is too cheap to meter.
1: Yeah.
0: Literally too cheap to meter. And you've seen, like, I'm sure you've seen the solar panels that are over like the center lanes of highways.
1: Well, now they have them in between the train tracks in some countries.
0: They have them over rivers, parts of rivers. So it's just such a useful and versatile way of harnessing what is coming down from the sky for free. And that we used to be a fairly important leader in that technology. And then we decided we're going to go with oil and coal because that's who has enough money to bribe politicians and turn someone like Donald Trump into the president of the United States.
1: And this is why if I was president, we'd be kicking anyone out of the Democratic Party who owns coal or oil stocks. Out you go.
0: Yeah. But this is, I mean, we talked a little while ago about there's so much better. There's a better future out there waiting for
1: us. There is.
0: And this is part of it. This really is part of it.
1: There is so much fear in the part of certain generational subsets of this country, frankly.
0: Mm-hmm. Yeah.
1: That's gotta go. All right. Each week we post to our Patreon page and website an internet kitty sent in by you, the listeners. This week's internet kitty is Lord Nibbler. He's named after the Futurama character for two reasons. The first is because he walks around the house talking, and he sounds a lot like his namesake. The second reason is he has the annoying habit of chewing on things like his human. However, the one thing that makes him incredibly remarkable is that when he wants a drink of water, he sticks his paw into his water bowl and then proceeds to lick the water off of it. Do we know any cats like that?
0: Why, yes, we do. The famous Boss Coin is named after that famous internet kitty.
1: Yes, Bosco is a paw drinker. Mm-hmm. and Turkish Van, I would imagine that Lord Nibbler has a little bit of Turkish Van in him. They love water.
0: They love water. They're playing and
1: put some ice cubes in the bowl.
0: Oh, yeah.
1: And watch them play around.
0: Watch the fun. Hours of fun.
1: Yeah. Yeah. So, this is Lord Nibbler's human says, yes, he only drinks water that is freshly pawed. Everybody sing, freshly pawed. Oh, my God, it's freshly pawed. Very clever.
0: That's excellent. Thank you.
1: Yes. And of course, Lord Nibbler eats freshly poured cat food, our fake sponsor. 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
1: 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This is a time of year when we like iced beverages, but the price is the same. We are sitting in the middle. The heat index today in Springfield was 106 degrees, I believe. Yeah. It was the same yesterday and the day before. It's going to be more of that tomorrow. Hopefully it'll break in the evening and we'll get back down to in the 80s, early 90s. And without
0: it's not a sauna. It's a steam room. It is so humid.
1: It's the corn sweat, Blue Gal. We've explained corn sweat before.
0: It is.
1: And we're living in the middle of it right now. So when you do contribute to our gourmet coffee guidelines, think of it as an iced coffee country. You're helping cool us down because this is not charity. This is our job. And we do it every week with the help of you and your support. You can also help us continue to grow by sharing the show on social media. If you love this podcast, introduce it to a friend. Thank you so much for helping us spread the word. And thanks again to Bob Seska for inviting me over for some real talk this week.
0: Hey, Driftglass, how are the Internet Kitties doing this week?
1: Well, Blue Gal, the Internet Kitties wish everyone a safe and peaceful 4th of July. And for goodness sakes, stay hydrated, especially if you're where we are in the middle of the Midwest Ring of Fire. Best thing.

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5: Democrats in the United States Senate are calling out Donald Trump's stooge, Judge Eileen Cannon, before the 11th Circuit Court of Appeal. Of course, we're all focused on the collusive settlement agreement that Donald Trump entered into with the Treasury Department and the IRS regarding the $10 billion lawsuit that waived all of Trump's tax liability and created the $1 billion slush fund for the January 6th insurrectionists. And we talked about the collusive nature of it, how it was likely unlawful, the investigations taking place there by a federal judge in the Southern District of Florida and a judge also in Virginia. But let's not forget also a collusive arrangement between Donald Trump in his individual capacity and the Trump DOJ in the case before Judge Eileen Cannon, where the DOJ, which is supposed to be adverse to Donald Trump individually, where they joined forces and stipulated before Judge Cannon that Volume 2 of Special Counsel Jack Smith's report, this is the portion of Jack Smith's report regarding the investigation into Donald Trump's unlawful taking, concealing, hiding, and obstruction of classified information at Mar-a-Lago, Trump and the DOJ stipulated that this document should never see the light of day, when in fact, with special counsel reports, they've always been released publicly. I mean, when a special counsel report concludes, the special counsel, in this case, Jack Smith, goes before Congress and gives testimony on it, and the special counsel can get grilled on what'd you make this? What was your finding? What was this? That's in the special counsel statute to begin with. But because Judge Eileen Cannon declared that the very concept of a special counsel doesn't exist, she and the DOJ and Trump individually said, well, you know what? Special counsels don't exist. We don't need to produce the special counsel report. I hereby order that the special counsel investigation never see the light of day, that nobody can see it at all. And she's been doing things over the past number of years to delay. The 11th Circuit had to basically issue an order saying you have to make a ruling. She then set a briefing schedule where she asked Trump individually and the DOJ what's their position. That's where they basically entered into the stipulation saying, you must hide this document so it never gets released. Never release Jack Smith's Volume 2. And you may recall in the past, whenever it was, when Jack Smith testified before Congress, you all remember we were covering it here. They refused to allow him to answer questions on Volume 2 because of Judge Cannon's order and the collusive nature of Trump and the DOJ working together, you know, in this fashion. So now we're in front of the 11th Circuit Court of Appeal after Judge Cannon's delayed for, years at this point to release Volume 2. Democrats in the Senate, led by Senator Schiff, have now filed a brief to the 11th Circuit. And they've also just said in this brief, Judge Cannon's like lying about everything. Like, it's very odd to have a judge who's basically serving as the lawyer for Trump in his individual capacity. You know, she's claiming that there's no legislative activity seeking this. Hello, we're the legislative activity seeking this because under the special counsel statute, we have a right to see it. We want this. Release it to us, 11th Circuit Court of Appeal. Senator Schiff writes, Jack Smith's report on Donald Trump's mishandling of classified documents and obstruction of justice is still hidden, thanks to Trump's personal lawyers taking over the DOJ. I'm filing a brief joined by every member of the Judiciary Dems to make it clear to the court that the corrupt process that hid the report must not prevail. Congress and the public are entitled to the truth. And you take a look at this amicus brief, they write the following to the 11th Circuit Court of Appeals. They say, we must correct the record. Despite Judge Cannon, the district court's assertion otherwise, members of Congress, particularly minority members of the Senate Judiciary Committee, had made repeated official requests for the special counsel report. Despite the district court's assertion that no pending legislative activity could be aided by the release of the report, the members' requests directly pertain to their roles in advice and consent to presidential nominees, their legislative prerogative, and the committee's oversight authority. Furthermore, notwithstanding the district court's assertion that transmittal to Congress would jeopardize confidential material and due process rights of defendants, numerous prior special counsel reports have been transmitted to Congress without incident. And in any event, the defendants' cases have been fully dismissed. While these appeals concern public release writ large, the interest that the Amici and other members of Congress have in the materials are particularly salient. I want to bring in Harry Lipman from the Talking Fed YouTube channel, Substack, and podcast. You know, this is the Banana Republic stuff, Harry. This is the, you know, cloak and dagger, keep everything a secret. You know, let's not let the American people see what the special counsel said. Jack Smith confidently went in front of Congress and said, ask me any questions. You want to attack me on Fox, which I call state regime media? You go do that. But here's your chance. I'm here. You want me for 12 hours? You want me for 2 days? You want me for 5 days? I will be here and defend this report. Jim Jordan, tough guy. James Comer, tough guy. Do it. You want to bring in your own special lawyers to cross-examine? Do it. I want to do it. No. We just want to go on Fox, and we just want to go on Breitbart, and we want to go on Newsmax and just spread our conspiracies, but we're too afraid to allow people to see the document and cross-examine you. Because, Harry, if ultimately Jack Smith lies under oath, then prosecute Jack Smith, and he said as much. If Jack Smith can't defend what's in the report, we'll be able to see that live. We'll go, holy shit, I thought that he was, you know, knew what he was doing. You know, Jack Smith is standing there confidently, and, you know, these MAGAs who have been spreading these lies, they don't want the truth coming out. And that's the most telling thing. And the Democrats are out there saying, just release it. And to me, Harry, that's everything when it comes to the Butler, Pennsylvania files. Release it. Why are you hiding all when it comes to the Epstein files? Release it. We can deal with it. And I always say, who wants it secret? Who wants it released? That often tells you everything, Harry. What do you make of it?
6: It really is the full-on Banana Republic model, Ben, because in the worst of Banana Republics, the judges, too, are captured by the executive. And here we have an example of a judge captured from way back from her moment on the bench. So really check out the incredible kind of bogus nature of the whole thing. So remember, as you say, she says, Eileen Cannon, he's unconstitutionally or illegally appointed, an argument nobody buys. Justice Thomas had put it, not even asserting it, but as a possible thing in a lone dissent. She jumps on that, and then she dismisses the cases, and that's important, against Nalta and De Oliveira. So at that point, we have no cases pending. We have volume two about the cases that used to be pending. And as you say, it would typically be a foregone conclusion, especially in a democracy, but certainly in our democracy, that then that information belongs to the people once it can no longer prejudice any pending proceedings. Notwithstanding which, Cannon says no. And we really do have the perfect collusion here, because the judge accepts what submission? Nalta and De Oliveira say it will prejudice us and hurt our due process rights sort of to nothing because there's nothing pending against them. And lo and behold, the Department of Justice says, yes, we agree. We on the other side of this case. But of course, we're now familiar with this from the slush fund. But that was really the first kind of extreme, just clear instance of it. They weren't on the other side. They were on the same side. They were colluding. And even to the point, as you say, when Smith testified in public, the DOJ, you know, a few minutes before said, you better follow Cannon's order or you could be in big trouble. They are on the same side as Donald Trump, as Nauta and De Oliveira, just to keep it from coming out. But it's got no grounding in any kind of constitutional basis. So you have on the one side the whatever possible interest in an extinguished case that no longer is anything, any jeopardy at all to them, as against the entire public. Oh, and what else? The Congress, because Cannon's ruling actually says, and there's no valid legislative purpose. You know, and that, again, you can only see in sort of banana republic terms. Excuse me? There would be itself evident that there's a congressional purpose here in terms of oversight. But in case it wasn't self-evident, the 5 or 6 or 8 requests from Congress to the DOJ ought to make it very clear. So both sides of her ruling, one, that there's some real problem, even though the cases are completely dead, done, and buried. And that's because the DOJ, again on the same side, after she dismissed them, went to the 11th Circuit and says, we don't agree. We agree with the poor defendants on the other side. We're not even going to appeal the dismissal. We're laying down, and therefore the cases end. Therefore, any conceivable legitimate interest of Nauta and De Oliveira end. Nevertheless, you have Cannon saying, we're not going to release it anyway. And let's cut to the chase. Why not? And why do Nauta and De Oliveira take this position? And why does the Department of Justice take this position on the same side as the former defendants? Because Donald Trump doesn't want Volume 2 out, just because, as he doesn't want anything out that contradicts his Orwellian fantasy version of what happened during his presidency, which was in reality a whole kind of crime spree, but he wants to completely rewrite. So a judge here, the defendants are abetting it, and including this really outrageous, itself sort of sanctionable opinion by the judge, just completely averting her eyes and saying there's no legislative possible meaning. Okay, but now we are in the 11th Circuit. It's been there a long time. They've just recently taken it off calendar. There may be certain kinds of judicial complications that we don't know about. We've known for a while they're really aware of this case, really aware of the Cannon and how she's harming the reputation of the whole bench. You might have thought that we'd hear oral argument by now. It was originally set for this week. We haven't yet. I don't know what the story is, but I think this. It just cannot happen that Cannon that the system keeps this report bottled up basically because Donald Trump wants it to. The truth on this will out, and it'll be remembered. This was the case. And obviously, what Trump did January 6th was more heinous, but this case was more clear. He just completely obstructed. The case here was overwhelming. And when Volume 2 of the Smith Report comes out, we're going to see it was overwhelming. Serious crimes of the sort that other people have done have been, completely punished for. January 6th is sort of its own kind of precedent, right? But here, he's a criminal. He should have been punished. And but for the weird election, but also for Cannon being the unlucky draw on the case, this would have been a straightforward layup for the justice system. Instead, it was foiled at every turn. And even in its aftermath, with no possible defense, we continue as the American people and Congress not to have the facts and not even to say them, lest the court kind of come down on us for violating the order.
7: Yeah, now we have a crook and a criminal who's destroying the country and destroying the world.
5: when if you look at what was going on in Brazil with Bolsonaro, look at what was happening in South Korea with their insurrectionist. Other countries that used to look to the United States justice system, where we would send our top lawyers there. Oh, this is how you do it. This is the system that we're. Yeah, you know, their systems worked, and our system really collapsed in a critical moment. And you layer on top of that an extremist right-wing Supreme Court giving this guy absolute immunity, and you have the hell that's been unleashed on this country and the world when you don't hold people accountable.
6: Sorry, but the layer on top of that, which is the whole effort so totalitarian to literally whitewash history, it's amazing.
5: Yeah, and with complicit people like Judge Cannon, you know, and these are people, you know, Trump's a psychopath. And now we know that Judge Cannon is, too. It's just shouldn't be surprising. But going through the reps of law school and being a law professor and being in a community of top lawyers. And, you know, the fact that someone like a Todd Blanche chases, you know, this insatiable power over law and order, you know, how people so easily get rid of their oath is something I'll never understand. I never will get it.
7: All hell just broke loose as the Trump regime purported to give its first congressional briefing regarding the Memorandum of Understanding. I say purported because it was a conference call with Marco Rubio, Steve Witkoff, and Jared Kushner, with members of Congress in the House and in the United States Senate. All hell broke loose because when members of Congress asked some very basic questions about the Memorandum of Understanding, like who drafted it, who came up with the terms, hey, Steve Witkoff, are you still doing business in the Middle East? What is your actual role, Witkoff? Is this a real MOU? Is this binding? What happens next? Apparently, Rubio and Witkoff and others from the Trump regime just started yelling and screaming at members of Congress, including some MAGA Republican Congress members who were on the call. You had Democratic Congresswoman Dean asking some very basic questions, and Witkoff started screaming at her and saying, "That's a dumbass question. Do not ask me about any of my business dealings in the Middle East, and stop asking me who wrote this MOU. You're going to just sit there and you're going to listen to my briefing." And notably, this was a conference call. These Trump regime individuals didn't even have the decency to do it in person and actually be cross-examined and get asked tough questions. Let me just show you, as Democratic Congresswoman Dean recounts being yelled at by Witkoff and Rubio, and they basically muted her from the line and wouldn't let her ask any questions. What the hell kind of briefing was this supposed to be? What was this? I mean, seriously. Here, play this clip.
8: He cut my mic off and said that he called my question smart-assed and stupid, cut my mic off, and said, "There's your answer."
7: Then Mikkel Schnell over at MS Now recounts what went down when you had MAGA Republican Congress member Rich McCormick asking Rubio some very basic questions. And McCormick says, "I don't really understand the MOU. Is this a binding document? How would you really describe this, Rubio? Because you've been out there saying it's really just a negotiating framework and don't worry about the actual terms. So what is it, Rubio?" To which Rubio said, quote, "No one is here under any illusion that this is easy or even likely in some cases. This is not likely. There's a reason why this has been going on for 47 years, but we're going to give it an opportunity." This comes at the same time that we've heard from Israeli intelligence, from the Netanyahu regime, and they've been talking to I-24 News and others, saying really what this is all about is Donald Trump's trying to keep power in the House and the Senate. And as soon as the elections are over, there's going to be a massive war with Iran the third round. We've heard from Israel's defense minister, Israel Katz, and he gave a speech today saying, we are preparing for war. This is not a real MOU, and we're working with Rubio, and we've got our people in the Trump regime, not J.D. Vance. By the way, hasn't J.D. Vance got awfully silent? We're ready to go back into war. We're not leaving Syria. We're not leaving Lebanon. We're not leaving Gaza. There will never be a two-state solution while Netanyahu is in power. That's what they are saying. I'll show you the receipts just so you can see how the American people are being lied to as the Trump regime continues to manipulate the markets. And it should be noted that the Trump regime sent Witkoff and Kushner to show up in Doha in Qatar to meet with the Qatari mediators. And you know who's not going to be there? Iran. Iran's made it very clear as of last week. They reinforced it yesterday. Why would we go? Why would we have these discussions? You continue to say you're going to invade us. You continue to violate the MOU. You struck the Strait of Hormuz. You struck Sirik and Keshem on Friday and Saturday, and then you manipulated the market and say we're having talks. We're not having talks with you. Donald Trump posted, Iran has requested a meeting. Iran's like, no, we didn't. We're not showing up. Iran's foreign ministry spokesperson said, we're not having a meeting. You're just lying about what happens next. And so that's the reality of what's taking place. Let me share with you what Congresswoman Komlinger Dove told the Midas Touch Network about this so-called briefing as well. And she goes, what Rubio was forced to admit to us while we were basically, they were yelling at us. We were saying, what the hell is this? And Rubio was like, yeah, you know, the difference between Obama's JCPOA and this MOU is that the JCPOA was an actual deal. And Rubio was saying that to criticize the JCPOA. He's like, the problem with it was a real deal, it was binding, but we pulled ourselves out of this. The great news about this MOU is that we're not even really going to acknowledge the terms, and we're just going to like pretend it's a thing. And Iran realizes that. Take a listen to what Komlinger Dove, Congresswoman Komlinger Dove, told the Midas Touch Network. Here, play this clip.
9: So, Wayne, real quick, tell us about this call, this briefing call today with the intel community.
10: Oh, this call with Secretary Marco Rubio about this Iran deal?
9: Right.
10: Yes, it was enlightening. As I shared, you know, the last time I did one of these briefings, we had members on there talking about aliens in the sky. So I have a very low bar for the kinds of information that's going to come out of this. But I have to say, the highlight or low light for me was when Secretary Rubio was asked about the difference between this MOU and JCPOA, and Marco Rubio essentially said the JCPOA, the nuclear deal, Obama's nuclear deal, was a real agreement with criteria and benchmarks and thresholds, and this MOU is just a signed piece of paper saying we're going to continue to talk about talking. So you should ask yourself, $100-something billion later, what are these people doing with our money and our national security?
9: Got it. Thank you so much, Congresswoman.
7: And then let me just show you a longer clip right here of what Congresswoman Dean said went down on that call with Rubio and Witkoff when she was asking some very basic questions about who drafted it. Witkoff, what's your business interest? Jared Kushner, are you still raising another $4 to $5 billion in the Middle East while you're doing these negotiations? Under what authority do you think you have the ability to negotiate on behalf of the United States when nobody has appointed you at all? And then apparently Witkoff and others said, don't you dare challenge us. Excuse me, Congress, that's a co-equal branch of government. We don't know who the hell you are, Witkoff. We know you're in love with Vladimir Putin, and you like framed a note where Vladimir Putin talked to you about 3x5 in reference to taking over Donbass and portions of Ukraine. We know you're a weirdo Putin sycophant, and you have a very shady background in your real estate dealings. Why the hell are you out there continuing to negotiate on behalf of, like, who the hell are you, Witkoff, for real? Here, play this clip of what Congresswoman Dean says. Let's play.
11: I want you to tell us What happened in today's Iran conference call with Rubio and Witkoff?
8: And this is an important day. And strangely, as we're taking in these Supreme Court decisions and the rant and raving of the president, we had a conference call. It was not a classified call with Secretary Rubio and Mr. Witkoff. And it was bipartisan, members of Congress, House members, Republicans, Democrats. Mr. Rubio gave a very brief opening, just talking about the shots back and forth over the course of the last 4 days, then sent it open to questions. We didn't learn much of anything. I have to be very, very honest with you. And it was all based on talking about the MOU, the 14-point MOU. I did ask a set of questions to the secretary and to Mr. Witkoff, which really piqued his ire. He cut my mic off and said that he called my question smart-assed and stupid, cut my mic off and said, there's your answer. I was simply asking tough questions about who wrote the MOU, why does it sound so in favor of Iran, and from literally paragraph one, we're already out of sync with what was to happen. I also mentioned the fact, and I think we should never forget, that in this reckless, unconstitutional war, which is what I said to the gentleman on the call, 13 service members have died. We must never forget that. Hundreds have been wounded and thousands of civilians killed throughout the region. But he called me smart-assed, stupid. I think this diplomat or would-be diplomat's been hanging around the president too much.
11: Wow. Did anyone object to the Secretary of State speaking to you in that manner at all?
8: On a chain for members, my colleagues were outraged, said it's unacceptable, disrespectful. Madeline was simply asking tough questions. I added to the question, just to be completely transparent, and I think it's a fair question. I asked Mr. Witkoff, I said, in your work, how much of your work in the region is for the United States of America and resolving these issues, and how much of your time is being spent on your own ventures? That, I think, really ticked them off. And that's when I got cut off.
5: We should have a serious conversation. If there was a real brief, what would be discussed? What would be discussed is we're learning, and again, that you're not hearing this in many other places, that the retaliatory strikes by Iran on the American military bases after the U.S. hit Sirik and Keshem were very serious strikes. On Bahrain, the Fifth Fleet, as well as in Kuwait and an American Air Force base there. As a source very close to MB Ghalibaf explains, Iran has destroyed all the new military infrastructure of the United States in 8 locations, including the Ali Al-Sam Air Base in Kuwait and the Salman Air Base in Bahrain during the attacks that took place in response to the U.S. striking Keshem and Sirik. So that should be included in the briefing, right? But the Trump regime is covering that up. What should also be included in the briefing is, again, who drafted the MOU, but the Trump regime doesn't want to talk about that document because the Trump regime just is doing what they can do to manipulate the markets. And if you want to hear the perspective of what Rubio and Netanyahu are talking about and why Rubio entered into the Lebanon MOU, the Lebanon MOU framework was intended to go after Iran, basically, and to remove Iran from the deconfliction cell that J.D. Vance agreed that Iran could have in the Iran MOU and the subsequent technical talks that took place in Bergenstock in Switzerland during that Lake Lausanne summit 2 weeks ago or so. And so Rubio and Netanyahu working to undermine the J.D. Vance MOU. And from Israel's perspective, they are ready to invade, or they're going to go and invade Iran and bring Trump into this in a few months, maybe earlier. But it's a foregone conclusion that the war starts right when the midterms are over. I mean, that's how it's being talked about.
7: And then when Donald Trump was asked about all of this today, Donald Trump described everything as, you know, yeah, there's going to be talks in Doha, but who knows if they're even going to work, like whatever, like we'll just see. Here's what Trump had to say. Let's play this clip.
12: There'll be a meeting on that tomorrow in Doha, and they're going to Qatar. I think they've already left, or they're just about getting ready to leave. So we'll see how that goes, but we're doing very well on that front. But the meeting in Doha is going to be perhaps important, perhaps not. We're going to find out.
7: Yeah, perhaps important, perhaps not. Yeah, maybe, who cares? And then Donald Trump also today was fixated on, this is what he said, he goes, "We are winning militarily. It's almost won militarily, I would say. We're winning militarily. It's almost won militarily." What does it even mean?
12: But we're winning militarily. It's almost won militarily, I would say. And it's really very simple. It's the denuclearization of Iran. We don't want them to have a nuclear weapon, and they're not going to have a nuclear weapon. And they've agreed to that, in all fairness.
7: So there you have it, folks. That's what was going on during the conference call. But the goal was to gaslight members of Congress and to hide what I just told you is the truth about what's actually happening. Those are the receipts.
13: Good evening from New York. I'm Chris Hayes. The Supreme Court waited until the very last day of its term, the last day of June, to drop its decision in the biggest case of the year. A case in which the Trump administration was seeking to obliterate the constitutional order that our country erected after the bloodshed of the Civil War, when we defeated slavery and amended the Constitution to state explicitly that this country was based on the principle that all citizens are equal before the law, and that if you are born here, you are a citizen. No ifs, ands, or buts. That vision of the country is the one that Donald Trump and Stephen Miller and the MAGA movement are fundamentally committed to destroying. Openly, they keep saying it, and they made that clear on day one, January 20th, 2025, just minutes after being sworn back in as president, when Trump first signed pardons for all the insurrectionists who had tried to violently overturn a Democratic election 4 years earlier, an election in which he had, by the way, massively lost among non-white voters. And right after he signed those pardons, Trump signed an order claiming that some natural-born U.S. citizens shouldn't be citizens.
14: This next order relates to the definition of birthright citizenship under the 14th Amendment of the United States.
12: Good. That's a good one. Birthright. That's a big one.
15: What about that one in the courts? That one is likely to be passed.
12: Could be. They think we have good grounds, but you could be right. I mean, you'll find out.
13: Well, today, Trump found out as the Supreme Court ruled that Trump's attempts to undo birthright citizenship are unconstitutional. A 5-4 decision on that question, in which all three liberal justices joined conservatives, Amy Coney Barrett and Chief Justice John Roberts. Writing for the majority, Roberts stated, the 14th Amendment clearly means what it says. Quote, citizenship then and now was the right to have rights, to freely participate in our political community. The framers of the 14th Amendment extended that promise to every freeborn person in this land. We keep that promise today. That was always what the court should have said to the Trump administration. Their case against birthright citizenship was always just

0: This country doesn't have a future. Citizenship has to be sacred and precious.
1: I really struggle to accurately convey just how extreme, how unhinged, and how, frankly, racist that position is. But let me try. Stephen Miller's reading of the 14th Amendment had already been repudiated by the Supreme Court more than a century ago. It's a famous case. It was in 1898, the case of Wong Kim Ark, who was born in the U.S. to Chinese parents. That court then, operating in 1898, said, if you're born in the U.S., you're a U.S. citizen. They looked at the plain text of the law, and they found that. And they handed down that decision, get this, 2 years after upholding racial segregation in Plessy v. Ferguson. Those justices, the ones who enshrined Jim Crow and the laws of the United States, they cemented separate but equal. But even they upheld birthright citizenship in a 6-2 vote because the language of the 14th was plain as day. That is how racist Stephen Miller and Donald Trump's argument is. It is more racist than a racist reactionary court, the infamous Plessy Court, was almost 130 years ago. Think about that. And the other thing is, there hasn't been any real legal or historical shift away from birthright citizenship since then. There were a few, again, anti-immigrant cranks on the right, which you'll always find, right, turning out diatribes against anchor babies. But didn't matter. And actually, Donald Trump courted them. And last year, remember, he finds himself back in office, and he's got his hand-picked 6-3 Supreme Court majority, where three of the justices were the ones that he elevated. And so he went to work pressuring them to reimagine the Constitution. In fact, to rewrite it, to essentially amend the Constitution by fiat in collusion with him and five votes. Remember that he even went to oral arguments to physically intimidate them, to glower at them. It was a first for a sitting president. Now, it didn't quite work. He lost today. We all, as Americans, won. The court still did the right thing, but barely. I mean, by a shockingly narrow margin, by one vote. In 1898, the margin was four votes. Today, by one vote, this court rejected what would amount to rewriting the Constitution on the fly. In some senses, overturning the victory of the Union forces and the multiracial coalition that refounded the country after that victory in the 13th, 14th, and 15th Amendments. Essentially just taking white out to an amendment that was bought with the lives of hundreds of thousands of Americans in the Civil War. It's jarring to think that the very right to have rights in America hinged this week on John Roberts and Amy Coney Barrett. The lesson here is Donald Trump lost, thankfully, but this court, whew, it has to be addressed. It has to be dealt with. And this movement, the movement that brought us to this point, has to be defeated thoroughly and completely, because the goal is nothing less than uprooting the very foundational principles that make this country so special and so worth fighting for. Sherrilyn Ifill is the Vernon Jordan Chair in Civil Rights at Howard University. She's also the founding director of the university's 14th Amendment Center for Law and Democracy. She was in the Supreme Court gallery during oral arguments in this case. Cheryl, it's just an honor to have you on the program. And first, let me just say, I feel somewhat sheepish giving a little spiel before you, because you've forgotten more about the 14th Amendment than I've ever known. So let me just turn it over to you and say, what is your takeaway from today's decision?
2: Chris, first of all, thanks for having me. And second of all, that was an excellent spiel on the 14th Amendment. You know, you hit the high notes. Yes, the decision in this case came out the way it should have come out. But first of all, it came out the way it should have come out last year when this case was Trump versus CASA. As you'll recall, the Supreme Court then used that case to address the issue of district courts of granting and ordering nationwide injunctions, something they've long wanted to get at. And that required the refiling of a new case as a class action that became Trump versus Barbara. What I mean to say is that the court has slow walked this. This was a case grounded in the actual words, not the penumbra, nothing that they had to interpret, the actual words of the 14th Amendment, and an over 100-year-old precedent by the court itself, which, as you pointed out, has never been broken or undermined in any way. And they took this long. This is not just the court deliberating and going back and forth and taking this long. This is the court allowing space to develop for the idea that this was a legitimate argument, for the idea that this was a legitimate claim, when, as you say,

0: attacks was a bit of constitutional gaslighting. But every time they do that, they give strength to the idea that they are making legitimate arguments on the right about things like birthright citizenship. So first of all, to sit there today and have the decision come out the way I wanted it to come out in terms of the judgment, but have it come out after over a year, it's just absurd, a year and a half of leaving the country confused about the most important thing, who's an American? So I just thought that was grossly irresponsible. Secondly, as I think you also were pointing out, this case was not unanimous. This was should have been a 9-0 decision. This was a slam dunk. It wasn't. It was a, you know, 5-4, maybe 6-3 decision, and it matters. It matters that this was a split decision, because once again, it gives legitimacy to the idea that birthright citizenship can be overturned. The fact that there was the, there are these dissenting opinions from Justice Alito, Justice Gorsuch, and Justice Thomas, some of whom joined one another, but each of whom felt they needed to write their own dissenting opinion, and then a concurring and dissenting opinion from Justice Kavanaugh, who agrees with the judgment, but, and this was very obvious at oral argument as well, Justice Kavanaugh, who loves the world of politics, believes that Congress has the right to do what the president tried to do. The president can't overcome birthright citizenship by EO, but Justice Kavanaugh believes that by statute Congress can. And that little space was important for him to leave to the political process. And of course, earlier today we heard Trump already in announcing his intention to exploit that space.
1: Yeah, let me just, in case people are confused because they read that it was a 6-3 decision, the main holding, which is that they struck down the executive order, was a 6-3 decision. But on the narrow question of, is it constitutionally the case, as grounded in the 14th Amendment, that all citizens born here are citizens, it was narrow in 5-4. And this is because Kavanaugh says, in my view, the executive order does not violate the 14th Amendment, but the order does contravene a federal statute, because there's a statute also passed. Congress could enact new legislation establishing exceptions to birthright citizenship for children born to foreign citizens unlawfully or temporarily in the country, but Congress has not yet done so. And then, as you note, on cue, Trump says, the Supreme Court upheld birthright citizenship, which is too bad for our country, but we can easily make it up in Congress through legislation, with the support of the president that has now been determined during this process. No long and unwieldy constitutional amendments necessary. Congress should start today to work on ending expensive and unfair to our country birthright citizenship. They will have my complete and total support. We should note that what Trump is saying there is wrong. That's not actually the holding. That's Kavanaugh's holding, but not actually the holding, right?
0: Yes. But again, it keeps this conversation going. It keeps it in the political realm as though it is not an absurd and ludicrous and anti-constitutional ideology. And this is how you go about trying to do a kind of paper insurrection, you know, a political insurrection rather than a violent physical one, which is that you just keep wearing at that rock, you know, trying to undermine the principles that have been created, what it took to create the 14th Amendment and what the 14th Amendment stands for. And this is why I love Justice Ketanji Brown Jackson's concurrence in this case, because she just wipes the table on the history of what this was supposed to be about. Our Constitution is not colorblind. The framers of the 14th Amendment were involved in a very race-conscious project, and that project was to remove caste and subordination from who could be an American and who could be a first-class citizen. So it's important that she goes into that history. I love that she cited in her one of her footnotes the brief that I wrote along with Professor Guy Uriel Charles at Harvard Law School, aided by our students, but that she really goes into the history to make clear this was never a race-free, a colorblind project. They were very intentional about creating a multiracial democracy. And the more the forces on the right try to move us away from knowing the truth that over 150 years ago, the framers of our second founding wanted this to be a multiracial democracy and created a constitutional infrastructure that would allow it to become a multiracial democracy. The more people are removed from that knowledge, the more they will believe that when they see black people fully integrated into our society, when they see people who come here and who have children who are born here being U.S. citizens, and as Stephen Miller railed about, you know, making judgments about us and voting in our elections, the more they will think that the ideas that resist that are actually legitimate ideas and not fundamentally anti-constitutional ideas. And I think that's what this has been about. This has been about creating a space for that.
1: And just to, you know, to take a step back, too, I mean, again, we're in the sort of text of the Constitution, and I was going to read a portion of the debate in 1866 where someone says, well, what about the gypsies mm-hmm. that are invading Pennsylvania? They say, well, the only invaders I know in Pennsylvania were the Confederate Army, and we're trying to prevent that from happening again.
0: Yes.
1: So, again,
0: yes,
1: they knew. Saying, they knew. Like,
0: what about,
1: they
0: the, knew what about the Chinese in California? Yes.
1: Yes.
0: Yes. Yes.
1: They knew.
0: They also had their prejudices. Right.
1: Exactly. But to take a step back here, it's like, it's so striking to me, and this is not a novel insight, but like, the thing that I cherish the most about this country that I think is so beautiful is the thing they hate the most. I mean, for me, it's like, this principle, whoever you are, we're all equal, and that this is enshrined, and that we've created a republic, we founded kind of a second republic based on that. After the bloodshed of the Civil War, and that's the thing that they hate the most, and that they've got haters on the Supreme Court. I mean, if you read that Alito dissent, like, he hates that principle.
0: Yeah, but that's fundamentally un-American. And to me, listening to Stephen Miller today, it was hearing someone who wants to be in another country. There are many countries, the old countries of Europe, from which his family and many others in the cabinet came, were countries like that, were countries where you were German because your father was German, or Polish because your father was Polish. That's not what this country set about to do. And so I think when you hear them speaking, and I really mean this, it's very important to understand, it is counter to the project, the idea of America. And because we're celebrating our 250th anniversary, this is why it's so important not to just focus on the first founding of the country in 1776 and our Constitution in 1789, but also to make sure that you include the second founding, because this country has evolved. And that second founding is intentionally looking at the need for us, if we are going to be one unified country. They had seen how race could tear us apart and break us apart and threaten the nation. And they created an infrastructure to ensure that there would be glue to hold us together. And what these folks are trying to do right now is to break us back apart. So it's a very, very dangerous project. I'm glad the Supreme Court decided what they decided today. I'm profoundly disturbed that it was as close as it was.
2: Justice Ketanji Brown Jackson highlighted the legislative history of birthright citizenship, beginning with Senator Lyman Trumbull's advocacy of the Civil Rights Act of 1886. She wrote, Senator Lyman Trumbull's first proposal homed in on the freedmen and provided merely that all persons of African descent born in the United States are hereby declared to be citizens of the United States. If that language had prevailed, the view Justice Thomas asserts today might be well-founded. But Senator Trumbull changed his mind. The day after he submitted that first proposal, he requested to withdraw the original and offer another in lieu of it to the same purport, changing the phraseology. Consistent with the views espoused by activists, Trumbull's new proposal adopted a distinctly universalist register. All persons born in the United States and not subject to any foreign power are hereby declared to be citizens of the United States without any distinction of color. This is the language Congress would eventually enact as part of the Civil Rights Act of 1866, and the Civil Rights Act of 1866 would go on to become the basis for the 14th Amendment Citizenship Clause. Senator Trumbull's progression from specific to universal was more than mere word choice. In the face of the virulent anti-immigrant, and in particular the anti-Chinese and anti-Romani sentiment of that era, language targeting just freed former slaves would have been the path of least or less resistance. But Senator Trumbull, along with those colleagues who took up the same mantle during the ratification debates, expressly rejected that narrow framing. And joining us now is David Blight, Yale University professor of history and black studies. He's the author of the Pulitzer Prize-winning book, Frederick Douglass, Prophet of freedom. And Professor Blight, Justice Jackson quoted your book and your writing in her opinion today. We just heard Professor Tribe talk about the historical references made by the justices, and I know this is always an interesting exercise for you to read the amateur historian work done in Supreme Court opinions. What was your reading of this one today?
3: Justice Jackson was not an amateur today. Quite the opposite. In fact, I already emailed the executive director of the Organization of American Historians, and I said, is there any way we could put Jackson's opinion in the next issue of the Journal of American History? Because frankly, Lawrence, it reads like a historical essay. It is a historical essay. It's deeply researched. She not only quotes from me or quotes Frederick Douglass several times, but six, seven other historians, the best historians of Reconstruction. And, you know, it sets up her essential argument, which is that Section 1 of the 14th, and especially birthright citizenship, is rooted in universalist principles. And she even ends by not only, you know, quoting Douglass, which, by the way, at least three of the nine justices did in today's opinions. Thomas did too, of course. Thomas loves Frederick Douglass for his own peculiar ways. But even Justice Roberts quoted Douglass at the very beginning. But Justice Jackson ends by going to a section in my book. It was so moving to me, I must tell you, where it's 1866. Frederick Douglass is out on the circuit. He's arguing for the 14th Amendment. He's making the case that the country has to get behind this. And he does what he always did. He went to the Old Testament. He went to Genesis. And Justice Jackson quotes the passage from Genesis 18:19. Where it's God wrecking holy hell on Sodom and Gomorrah, and there's nothing left of the towns. It's just all burnt earth. And then he has Abraham, the prophet, overlooking the scene and saying, nations must have memories. Nations must remember this. And of course, the metaphor is Americans have just experienced their civil war, and they're now remaking themselves. Remember as you remake yourselves. That was Jackson going to a source to make a universalist point, a universalist argument about the meaning of birthright citizenship. And I have to say, she took on her colleague, Justice Thomas, directly. She took him to the shed. I mean, she ripped him for his misuses of history and his, frankly, 80-whatever page meandering analysis of this idea of domicile and this idea that the jurisdiction thereof and this idea that it's going to be wandering foreigners. And he even uses that term, strangers, foreigners, wandering through this country demanding citizenship. It was such an ugly, in Thomas's case, an ugly kind of argument against immigration. He converted his 80-some page dissent into a frankly ugly argument against immigration. And Justice Jackson called him.
2: Great-grandfather moved his family here when my grandfather was about 8 years old, and my grandfather then was able to become a citizen, and then his children then had birthright citizenship, and I'm the second generation of birthright citizenship here, and it seems one just wonders how Samuel Alito thinks he got his citizenship in this country.
3: Well, I can't answer for what's exactly in Samuel Alito's head or Clarence Thomas's or Kavanaugh's. But what they really have is essentially a political and racial ideology. They have a racial vision of this country They have a political and racial ideology in search of a history that's not there. But they're going to insist on finding one. And frankly, Lawrence, I had this reaction today, and I've had it for actually months. Most Americans are going to think about their grandparents and great-grandparents and so on when they hear about this decision. We've all got this story, millions and millions of us. My German-born grandparents came here in the late 1890s. My mother was born here and is hence a citizen, and therefore I am. I mean, it's that simple. And we've all got that story. I mean, virtually everyone. But this is, and this idea, Alito, what does he do? He goes, in the first paragraph of his dissent, he goes to this business of birth tourism. This is what I mean by an ideology in search of a history. They're reaching. I mean, it's painful almost to read how much they are reaching to try to twist the Birthright Citizenship Clause of the 14th Amendment into something that would fit this racial and political ideological vision of this country. And I share Professor Tribe's fear that this really is a 5-4 decision when you read Kavanaugh saying, okay, it's really up to Congress. Go ahead, Congress. That's how close we are. And frankly, let's admit it again. Section 1 of the 14th Amendment is what holds this country together. What else has held us together for 160 years? But this idea of our pluralism, it's really messy. We have terrible conflicts. We always will. But Section 1 of the 14th Amendment is the, it's like the angel hovering over us. That whatever else we do wrong, whatever, you know, missteps we make in the world, we've still got that. It still holds us together as a community, whatever we are, whoever we are. Color, religion, anything. It's the 14th Amendment that remade the United States. That's what the new founding really is. The new founding is not just in Section 1 of the 14th Amendment, but without it, there would have been no refounding.
4: From QAnon nuttiness to J.D. Vance's deep state quackery, wacko right-wing conspiracies have oozed into the center of Republican politics. But don't let their goofiness obscure the fact that there is indeed a very real plot to rig America's economic and political system, causing wealth and power to flow uphill from the workaday majority to moneyed elites. This rigging is not done by some cartoonish cabal of ogres in a secret lair, but by prominent AI tech barons and other poobahs of America's corporate royalty. They are soft-handed thieves, discreetly robbing us from the cozy confines of corporate boardrooms, ornate courtrooms, and legislative backrooms. Why should they dirty their hands in public scuffles with workers, consumers, local communities, and other pests when they can deploy public officials to do their grub work? Consider the gabillionaire huckster Elon Musk. He barged into Mississippi to build a massive AI data center that would have 57 gas turbines spewing toxic pollution over several black neighborhoods without even bothering to get required environmental permits. It was a gross violation of the Clean Air Act, so the endangered families sued in April to stop the imperious profiteer. But instead of facing the perp himself, surprise, the locals were confronted by federal lawyers deployed by Trump to kill the people's lawsuit and protect Musk's toxic project. Going further, Trump's Justice Department asserted that we citizens have no legal right to pursue clean air enforcement if the federal government objects. This is Jim Hightower saying, did I mention that Musk gave $157 million to Trump's last election campaign? And that, boys and girls, is how the system gets rigged against us.
5: I'm Rick Smith, and this is Labor History in 2. Do you consider the right to join and form a union of your choosing a fundamental right? The United Nations does. And on this day in labor history, the year was 1950. On that day, the United Nations formally put into force the freedom of association and protection of the right to organize. After World War II, the United Nations sought to outline the principles that it hoped would build a more just, safe, and equitable world. The International Labor Organization played a key role in that process through its affiliation with the United Nations. It was the first specialized organization to be recognized as part of the United Nations. After their convention in 1948, the International Labor Organization affirmed their commitment to workers' rights. That same year, the United Nations supported these principles as part of their Universal Declaration of Human Rights. This declaration for workers' rights would become official 12 months after ratification by two nations. Norway and Sweden were those first two countries to do so. And today in labor history, this important international declaration went into full force. The United Nations declaration read, "Everyone has the right to freedom of peaceful assembly and association." It went on to even more specifically guarantee workers' rights, stating clearly, "Everyone has the right to form and to join trade unions for the protection of his interests." Today, the International Labor Organization continues to coordinate international efforts to address child labor, the plight of migrant workers, and many more issues of workplace health and safety. It is one of the main collectors of international labor statistics around the world. We should all be dedicated to this simple truth. Union rights are human rights. Labor History in 2 brought to you by the Illinois Labor History Society and The Rick Smith Show.
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0: every day is Casual Friday. That means Monday is Casual Monday. Tuesday, Casual Tuesday. Wednesday, Casual Hump Day. Thursday, Casual Thurs. That's what we call it. And Friday, Casual Shabbat. The Majority Report with Sam Cedar.
1: It is Friday, July 3rd, 2026. My name is Sam Cedar. This is the five-time award-winning Majority Report. We are broadcasting live to tape steps from the industrially ravaged Gowanus Canal in the heartland of America. On the program today, as we celebrate the federal celebration of July 4th on the 3rd, because everybody deserves a three-day weekend, ladies and gentlemen. Jeet here, national affairs correspondent for The Nation magazine, host of the weekly Nation podcast, The Time of Monsters. Also on the program today, that's it. Why? Because this is July 3rd, but we're celebrating July 4th. Everybody's off. And I've pre-taped this on Thursday. That is the 12 hours before you're seeing it now, probably. I mean, not exactly 12. That would be midnight.
2: I still have 10 fingers at the timing of this recording.
1: Exactly. What's that?
2: I said I still have 10 fingers at the timing
1: of
2: this
1: recording. Oh, that's right. Yeah, Brian's going to go off on fireworks. And so he probably... You will have to have like some type of prosthetics by the time he comes back to work on Monday.
2: I'll go with a hook.
1: Yeah, there you go. Yes, we're off. Jeet and I recorded this last night. And here it is for you coming up in a moment. Enjoy the weekend. I've never been a huge July 4th guy. I got to be honest with you. Like... The fireworks, you know what the fireworks are about.
2: They're
1: they're like literally glorifying war.
2: And it's the DUI, the number one DUI day.
1: Is that right?
2: I'm pretty sure that's, at least in my family it was.
1: But there was stiff competition, to be fair, right?
2: I mean, there's also Flag Day. There's also Tuesday.
1: A lot of the days that end with day.
2: Right.
1: Big competition. But that's up in Maine. Like, what else do you got to do there?
2: I know. You're going to do run over a moose? The moose will be better off than your car.
1: Exactly. There's not, you know. But I hope you have a good 4th of July. I don't know. I mean, we saw the stuff from, like, America 250. The whole country seems to be... Talk about the Trump malaise.
2: Yeah.
1: Coincidentally, Jimmy Carter was also... I guess there was an election that year, 76.
2: Yeah, that was probably Ford was still.
1: It was president. Probably still Ford.
2: Yeah.
1: So the malaise didn't kick in until later. But there is a Trump malaise. And, also there's some problems with our country, but you can still celebrate a birthday, you know.
2: Right.
1: So have fun, have a barbecue, stay safe. We will be back live on Monday. I don't know who Emma's got in there. I will be back live probably in and out like in a week from today. I'm on special assignment and you'll hear more about that probably in about a year. I'll tell you about it. In the meantime, before we get to Jeet, we talk about this week that was. This stuff is pretty amazing. Have you tried any of this? We got new tinctures. Our friends at Sunset, like, oh, you did take that. Oh, the Focus. How was that Focus?
2: The Focus one was good. I took that during the show, but I took the sleep one. That was phenomenal.
1: That was phenomenal.
2: I got a full night's sleep
1: one. Yes. I did too, actually. Hey, folks, our friends up at Sunset Lake Farms have sent us new tinctures to try. 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
1: like the other stuff. 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Yes. Indicaucha. That's the way I remember that. So I'm more of like a sativa style terpenes guy. The Relax CBD oil with terpenes blends CBD oil with hybrid terpenes to promote a sense of calm and ease. Great for any time of the day without feeling weighed down. And this is why the sleep one works. The Sleep CBD oil with terpenes is CBD with indica terpenes to support a restful night's sleep without using melatonin or other sedatives. It worked.
2: It does work. And melatonin gives me the craziest nightmares.
1: I get exactly.
2: Yes.
1: That's exactly what happens to me.
2: Yeah.
1: The dreams I get are just completely out of control, and I can't. It's too much.
2: I wake up stressed.
1: It's too much. Yeah. I have a new, and this is what I'm doing now, is I still use the Good Night oil, but for the most part, I'm using the Good Night gummies. And now I'm going to rotate in this sleep oil, and then I'm done.
2: That one's like sugar-free if you're into that.
1: I haven't had to take Ambien in weeks.
2: I'm not going to lie. I'm not saying this because we're doing ad read. You've had more energy this week.
1: Right?
2: You have.
1: Right?
2: You've been more vital.
1: Yes. 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Honestly, this stuff. I haven't tried the Focus yet, and I haven't tried the Relax, but the Sleep, man, forget about it. I'm golden. Quick break. When we come back, I'll be talking to Jeet Heer, national affairs correspondent for The Nation, host of the weekly podcast, The Nation Time of Monsters. And we'll be talking about, I have a feeling, one of Jeet's pieces on the Democratic establishment. It's an interesting time right now, particularly for someone who is as old as I am. Be right back. We are back, Sam Seder on the Majority Report. It is a pleasure to welcome back to the program the host of Time of Monsters, or co-host, I should say, and natural correspondent for The Nation magazine. Jeet Heer is here. Are you the co-host or the host?
3: I'm the host. I mean, I have like rotating guests, but
1: okay. Well, yeah, so the host, the host.
3: Yeah.
1: We are, of course, pre-taping the day before the official celebration, or I should say the extra day off we get because of the 4th, because it falls on Saturday.
3: Yeah.
1: I want to talk about the 4th. We'll get there in a little bit, and maybe we can even talk about the. Really, I will ask you if you got down to the 250th celebration, the National State Fair on the Washington Mall. I'm gonna guess you didn't.
3: No, I did not. No. Oh. I'm looking forward to President Trump delivering a long MAGA speech in 107 degree weather.
1: Yes, that should be rather interesting. They're going to have a lot of air conditioning there. But all right, before we get to the 4th, let's talk about obviously the big news. Really, it's been the past 2 weeks, and it has been big news. Certainly, like in our worlds. I don't know how much this is leaking out to non sort of like political people, but we're talking about primaries and we're talking about the response of the establishment, Democrats. The Democrats have really basically controlled the party, to both the New York primary results, last week, where you had three DSA members get elected to, or I should say, two DSA members, but arguably three Democratic socialists are elected to the House,
3: I
1: or
3: believe we call them fellow travelers.
1: yeah, exactly. And we should say there's been three incumbents, and we had one in Denver on Tuesday. Three sitting Democratic incumbents who have been dislodged, and ones who, DeGette was sort of like a backbencher of some sorts, despite the fact that she'd been there for
3: Seemingly forever, like
1: 30 years, right? But you had two people who were extremely well financed. Dan Goldman had a ton, and Asbjot, who was the chair of the Hispanic Caucus. There are other races and ones that we should talk about, but you wrote a piece about the reaction of the establishment, and it really has been fascinating. And there's also like a quality of Keystone Cops to it. But do tell.
3: Well, I mean, there's DSA is doing very well. Candidates endorsed by Mamdani are doing very well. Just generally, insurgents are doing well. I mean, I think we're seeing like a much higher than normal level of incumbents losing. And the sort of people who don't like this are the sort of establishment wing of the party. And they are like freaking out. And I think the freaking out itself, I mean, we'll maybe come back to like what is actually happening, what the voters are saying, because I think that's the really significant part. But I think that there is a very amusing and noteworthy thing, which is that now people who like are senior are like ran the DNC, were like advisors to presidents and presidential candidates, are now talking like the Green Party, like they're saying like we need a split, we need a schism. This is James Carville, who's like admittedly not been involved with actual politics for a while, but was like very close to the Clintons in the 1990s and also to the Hillary Clinton campaigns. And he like actually said like we need the DSA people to leave the party. And I think it's very interesting because on previous occasions when it was the left that was talking about leaving the party or creating third parties, Carville took a very different line. He basically blamed Ralph Nader for the loss in 2000, has talked about Cornel West as a threat to the Constitution by running again. And so it's a fascinating reversal. I believe Harrison, who had been head of the DNC,
1: Jamie Harrison, yep.
3: Jamie Harrison, like did a long tweet where he basically said, the DSA people need to leave us alone, like start your own party. And like it is such a contrast between what we normally hear like before elections, which is Democrats have to be a big tent party, vote blue no matter who. If you don't like the candidate, hold your nose, do the right thing. And add a couple with that, I mean, like I think interestingly, like increasing like sort of like attacks on people who have won primaries, right? Like Plattner, if you look at someone like Neera Tanden, who runs the Center for American Progress, had been advisor to Hillary Clinton and Joe Biden, like she's like constantly kind of like running down Plattner and suggesting his weaknesses, which is like normally like not what an establishment Democrat does,
1: Right.
3: like for like a crucial kind of seat. So it is fascinating that like after 30 years of accusing anyone that on the left of being spoilers, as often unfairly, I would add, this cohort, like they are using the like total tactics of schismatic spoilers.
1: Yeah, it's fascinating. They're literally saying, go become spoilers. And I guess the idea is, I mean, there's so much to this that I find really fascinating. And of course, yes, this is sort of like the second order a part of it, but it also is like very indicative of where their analysis, without offering their analysis. But I would also include into, you mentioned Neera Tanden in terms of Platner. Janet Mills is out there doing ribbon cuttings with Susan Collins.
3: Yes.
1: And has not even called Platner back. I mean, it's not like Platner hasn't tried. Hasn't called Platner back. They, what one part of it reminds me of is Puma. Do you remember Puma?
3: Yes,
1: in the,
3: yes.
1: In the
3: yes,
1: wake of...
3: And actually, I think some Puma people might actually be involved with the current stuff.
1: I would imagine. And just to remind people, when Barack Obama won the primary in 2008, Hillary Clinton's people were very, very, very angry. And they perceived him as an upstart. It wasn't his turn. And you started, I mean, I remember this vividly because I was getting so many emails, you know, at Air America, people just intensely angry. Saying he's not going to win, which it turned out he was not the case. He actually did win.
3: In fact, he became the only Democrat to twice win the popular vote since FDR.
1: So, indeed. And so he not only won, he also, I mean, it didn't necessarily redoubt to other people. You know, that's another problem with Obama. But Puma meant party unity, my ass. And they were identifying, and we know in terms of actual just sheer numbers, more Hillary Clinton supporters supported John McCain in the general election than Bernie Sanders supporters supported Donald Trump in the 2016 election. And what's like,
3: and I'll give you another example, which is like very similar to the Puma thing. I mean, when Bernie Sanders ran in 2016 and 2020, to me, the biggest threat was always, you know, not that Bernie would lose if he got the nomination, but the explicit threat that the centrist wing of the party had, which is that if Bernie gets the nomination, we will run Michael Bloomberg.
1: Michael Bloomberg.
3: You know, who has a billion, can run his own self-finance campaign, and we will, like, you know, ensure that a Republican would win rather than Bernie Sanders. So I mean, there's a kind of consistent pattern of this group, which is, you know, like this, like either they control the party or no one does. Like it's like Assad's slogan in Syria, you know, like either I rule or I destroy the country. Either they rule or they will destroy the party. I mean, the sort of analytical aspect of this, I think it's a writer named John Schwartz who sort of coined the term. It's the iron law of institutions, which is that when you have certain institutions, the people who run them would rather like lose overall power but still control the institutions than win by ceding power to another group, by sharing power or even becoming junior partners. And I think that that is exactly what is going on there. You know, I mean, in our column, I sort of compare this to the devil or Satan as portrayed in Paradise Lost, where the devil has the slogan, it is better to reign in hell than to serve in heaven. Well, for people like James Carville and Neera Tanden, it is better to reign over a losing party, because if they purge the left, they will lose, right? And they know this. It's better to reign over a losing party than to be servants in a winning party.
1: I mean, this is what's fascinating, because there's so many different lenses in which you can look at this, ideological lenses, and then just as you say, the iron law of institution. I thought it was actually Kevin Drum, but you may be right, Jonathan Schwartz. But yeah. Nevertheless, the that is completely generic, a dynamic that's completely generic, or I should say secular, relative to politics. Maybe with a company, maybe with a team of any sorts.
3: Well, what could I even imagine? I mean, I think there were people on the Republican Party who might have preferred to lose with Ron DeSantis or Jeb Bush than to win with Trump, because they would then still control the Republican Party, right?
1: Yes, like, and And I always describe that as really what you have is just two players in the same industry.
3: Yeah.
1: You know, Coke and Pepsi just fighting it out. There's, you know, and in this instance, we definitely have two players within the same industry, right? Within the Democratic Party, but they are very, very different ideologically. And also in terms of power. I mean, so let's break down just a little bit about, like, try and analyze a little bit what the electorate is saying, because I think
3: I do think that I mean, like, I think the James Carville stuff is funny and and it could be quite dangerous. Like, I actually do think, like, as with Janet Mills, these people do actually have the power to sabotage elections. They certainly have a lot of access to the media, and I do think that we have to see them now as, like, open and explicit saboteurs.
1: I would agree. I agree. And what I also, you mentioned the media. When you watch cable television, none of what the three major examples we brought up, like Puma, the idea that Bloomberg would have been, you know, would have been drafted to run against Bernie Sanders by many of the Clinton supporters. You could even go to, like, you know, Joe Lieberman, but there, this is, and then all of these things are not seen in the context of being
3: sabotaged. The role that he played, like, Cuomo, you know, lost the primary and then ran. He tried to do what Bloomberg wanted to do. So there's a clear pattern. If they don't control the party, they will try to sabotage the actual Democratic winner of the primary, the actual Democratic nominee.
1: And I think there's one more element of it, but let's revisit it after we talk about what the voters are saying, because it is both the petulance, the Puma-ing is indicative of how hollow their, to the extent that they have an ideology, whether they call it moderate or centrist, whatever it is, corporatist, conservative, how hollow it is, because the response is also indicative. Both their response is both indicative of what is happening with the voters, but also indicative of how bankrupt they are in terms of offering a different vision to voters, even though they have made the assessment that the voters want something very different. And so let's talk about that. There's two, it seems to me that there's at least two or three different dynamics that are happening within the Democratic Party. There is clearly an anger at the leadership of the Democratic Party. I mean, the brand is in the toilet. You see Democratic approval ratings are in the 30s. That means that Democrats have a problem with Democrats, not so much that Republicans do, because they always do. Mm-hmm. There is a real sort of anger towards the leadership.
3: Yeah, no, and that's a very new development. I'll credit Josh Cohen, who I think has been on your show and who writes for The Nation occasionally. But he basically noticed the fundamental fact is that for the first time in nearly 50 years since the Carter presidency, you've had the Democrats had a president that was not popular with his own party. You know, like when Bill Clinton left, you know, people didn't like the Monica Lewinsky thing, but he's a broadly popular president. Certainly Barack Obama, when he left, was, you know, the most popular living American. With Joe Biden, you look at polls, like people, you know, like it's hilarious to look at. Like he has like the lowest poll rating of like any former president. Like you could, I think there are people who are asked who's the best president. And like Obama won overwhelmingly, you know, got twice as many as like Trump or Reagan. But then like way at the bottom with 2% of people saying he was the best president is like Joe Biden. So the representative figure of the establishment right now is Joe Biden, who had a failed presidency. I think that like is a huge factor. I think that people also are rightly angry because they have supported like the establishment Democrats, and what have they gotten? The Democrats have won the presidency 7 out of the 9 presidential elections, the popular vote, they've won. But you get a Supreme Court that is 6-3 on the Republican side, and that is like overturning, you know, Roe v. Wade is overturning civil rights. So people like on the Democratic side are seeing like, you know, we've been the good soldiers. They actually have come up, Democratic Party voters have come out and voted. And like, the actual popular vote, for the better part, of this century, the Democrats have done well, but they have not been rewarded. And I think that also is sort of fueling a lot of this anger, along with like everything associated with the Biden presidency. The fact that he seemed to have indicated he's going to be one term, in ambiguous ways, and then like ran again despite what the voters wanted, and also was doing a lot of stuff with, I mean, the other elephant in the room is Gaza, right? Like
1: Yes.
3: taking a policy that was like wildly unpopular. So yes, the Democratic Party base is very angry, and people like often analogize it to this is the Tea Party moment. But as against the Tea Party, which had had a grassroots base, but was also like strongly directed by the Koch brothers and by like the plutocrats, this is an actual grassroots like the anger and like the money side of it. Like in all these campaigns, like the establishment Democrat had like by far the greatest amount of money, and often at the tail end of these races, like you get a lot of super PAC money, APAC especially, that goes in. But because like APAC, you might as well be taking money from NAMBLA at this
1: Right,
3: point.
1: right.
3: So yes, I'm running a campaign that is enormously well funded by APAC and NAMBLA, but for some reason the voters don't want it.
1: Let's go through those at least those two big ones, and that being the resent of Biden. And I think a perception that is indicative of the establishment. There's a couple of things about Biden. Obviously, his age. And I mean, we saw Dianne Feinstein, right? I mean, this is not, we've had a couple of examples of this. And so it's been brewing.
3: Ruth
1: And
3: Bader Ginsburg. I mean,
1: Ruth Bader Ginsburg, for that matter. And Breyer tried to stretch it out too, despite the fact having like prostate cancer or whatnot.
3: By the way, this is tangential, but I want to start a notorious RBG thing, but for Sam Alito. Don't you be telling Sam Alito he should resign. This man is as strong as he's ever been. He should
1: The country
3: stick it
1: needs
3: out. And,
1: him. The country needs
3: yeah, the
1: him. Let's
3: notorious
1: keep
3: SA. That's what I call him. Like
1: him on there. I don't think that's going to be the case. I think he's, obviously
3: yeah.
1: NPR accidentally reported
3: Yeah.
1: it. I wonder how that
3: But
1: happened.
3: we should start this. Sam the man. He is one of the greatest judges that we've ever had. Who can replace him? It's ageist to say that Sam Alito should resign. That's
1: I think, frankly, his wife wants him to resign. So I don't
3: yeah.
1: think that type of popular appeal will work. But
3: Yeah.
1: I'm game for it. But back to the that notion of the age thing. It
3: Yes.
1: was the age thing also combined with a total sort of gaslighting associated with the age, whether it was Feinstein or whether it was Biden. People were saying, you're too old to be doing this. And there are literally staffers around them propping them up to run. So there's that level of resentment. I mean, the irony is that, like, if you also take out that, if Biden decides not to run again, and had Biden actually done, I mean, he did a lot when it came to the genocide in Gaza, but all on the wrong side of it. I mean, he was very active, I think. Though without those two factors, I think he could have been one of the more popular presidents. Of course, he also the other big problem he had was that all of the benefits in the American Rescue Act, which were supposed to be sort of made permanent by Build Back Better, all started to go away during his presidency. And so people's, it's always in anything. What's the
3: And
1: last,
3: I think there was like other benefits that were like sort of clocked in to take over like after Biden, when like Trump took over,
1: Yeah, there was no the problem is that he the those benefits went away during his presidency, and so he gets the credit for them going away, not for providing them in the first place.
3: We're doing it. No, I mean, this is the sort of unstated story that I don't think like you never get because the mainstream media doesn't want to talk about it. But one reason why I think Trump did well in 2024, and did especially well with like untraditional Republicans, like sort of working class people of color, is that, like under COVID, they actually had, one of the greatest like welfare programs in American history with the sort of like the sort of COVID checks. Like Biden didn't even keep the promise to like, keep those up. Like, and so Trump got both of so people's memory of the 2019 economy, and then COVID happens, and like the general sense was, well, this is beyond anyone's control. But we did get those, like, a lot of, for working class Americans, a lot of their financial position actually improved in
1: Oh,
3: 2020.
1: dramatically. We cut child poverty in half, and then we
3: And then
1: decided,
3: it was
1: nah,
3: taken
1: that was an interesting experiment, but we'll go back to increasing child poverty.
3: No, I mean, so unfortunately, like, this actually gained the whole way everything rolled out gave Trump a lot of credit, with working class people. Whereas, like, like this guy actually like did something, and that Biden was the guy who's like taking stuff away. No, I mean, it was but I mean, the overall picture is of a party that is sort of discredited. And as you mentioned, like, you had all these people who should have resigned in addition to Biden, who were kept around because of the staffers, and the staffers, could hold on to their stuff. And I really think, like you said, what's the ideology and what is the thinking here? And we have to pay tribute to one of the greatest living Americans who like celebrated his 100th birthday, and who's like one of your colleagues, which is Mel Brooks, in Blazing Saddle, where they the people who work for the governor said, like, we have to preserve, or Mel Brooks, playing the governor of the state, says, gentlemen, we have to protect our phony baloney jobs. Harumph, harumph. That is the ideology here, right? Like, that is what James Carville and Neera Tanden believe in their heart of hearts. We have to protect our phony baloney jobs.
1: And what I find interesting is that the insurgence that we're seeing, for lack of a better term, is very much driven in some areas by a DSA, by self-proclaimed social Democrats. In other areas, not so much, but you raise a really good point about the Tea Party comparison, and I think this gets lost in a lot of the analysis of what's going on. And Emma made this point in regards to Julia Sanchez, who came within

0: say it started as a maybe grassroots, but really, I mean, not exactly.
1: The grassroots was enormously helped by the huge.
0: The first Tea Party was actually Ron Paul's people.
1: Yeah.
0: And when he died out, the Koch brothers, who are big funders of Ron Paul, they expanded it. And so there was definitely, anger, without a doubt. But people forget the Koch brothers at that time had bought essentially the entire voter list. They had a more sophisticated voter data analysis program than the Republican National Committee did. And so you saw the success of these Tea Party people because they're going up against the establishment figures, but they have an arsenal that rivals who they're going up against. On the Democratic side, it's much more difficult because there is no outside Koch brothers who are providing that infrastructure, except for the DSA, who come with an infrastructure. So Julian Sanchez loses by just a handful, but she did not have, people think like the endorsement is just like, an imprimatur. No, the endorsement comes with an entire sort of like, we're going to give you people on the streets. We're going to give you organizations. We're going to give you phone trees. We're going to give you, media. I mean, it comes with a huge toolkit. And that's what's been the difference in those races. I don't know if it's ideological. I'm curious as to your perspective on that. But it's also a function of you've got a real operation here.
1: Yeah. Well, I think the way to think about this is in terms of the sort of hollowing out of the parties, that the American parties are these kind of like big brands, but they can be, you can leverage a takeover of them. And it was what Trump did with the Republican Party.
0: Yep.
1: He basically, took this hollowed out party, discredited by the Bush administration, with losing campaigns, and then, use his celebrity to take it over. And DSA is doing something similar, except that their leverage is not celebrity or Trump's type of money, but the organizing thing. And there's been a sort of general hollowing out of organizing, and I think that partially because both political parties depend a lot on consultants, and then you use the money that you have to hire people to do things, and in pretty good New York City, there's sort of old machines. I mean, people talk about political machines, but the old machines of that existed back to Tammany Hall into the 70s and 80s, those were like an entire life world. Like you would have clubs that you would go to, and if you needed a job, people there could help you, and you had dances, people met their life partner there, right? They had social events. This is an entire social world. But starting with the sort of rise of social media, all that social world has kind of disappeared. A lot of the other institutions that function with the machines, the black churches, what you've seen is among younger black people, especially among young men, they're much unchurched. So those are become more freelance voters. And some of those went over to Trump, but could also go over to Mamdani. What the DSA has is that they have actually built the only real machine that we've seen in the 21st century.
0: Yep.
1: And, people who are in that DSA world, they hold events, they hold lectures, you have dances, this is like where you get, and they are actually people that can go out and talk to voters, and you have not people who are paid $25 an hour to spread the message, but people are believe in this. And that is invaluable, right? And so the hollowing out of the parties has made them susceptible to takeover. And in the case of the Democrats, I think that the establishment Democrats have a big problem in the sense that they don't know how to organize. They know how to buy ads. They know how to and in the presidential elections, they can actually get volunteers for phone banks because people hate Trump and so don't want the Republicans. But still, they don't have that sort of actual functioning political machine.
0: Yeah, it's fascinating. And the proof is in the pudding. The leadership of the DSA has been very strategic in where they're going to deploy these resources. I mean, this is the other thing, too, that I think is really –

0: fundamentally different. Mamdani has, who I think you could argue is effectively the most sort of like influential figure in the DSA at this point. Maybe that's not, I don't even know if that's remotely even controversial.
1: Yeah, no, absolutely, yeah.
0: But was able to sort of structure where the challenges were going to happen, where they were not going to happen. And, specifically, no challenge of Hakeem Jeffries. There was a real sort of like match between our resources, and our appetite, which I think like that type of discipline and, sobriety, I guess, is it's going to be hard to maintain on some level because there is a obviously people are very, very impatient. But that level of strategy we haven't seen from like any type of movement within the Democratic Party or outside the Democratic Party, where you have that type of energy, but you're also able to sort of like deploy it with deliberately.
1: Yeah, no, I mean, the historical analogies would be the period where that organizational energy came from things like the black churches, which, as I indicated, have been fraying a bit, and also the unions, which have also like tremendously fraying. But like back in the day, like, we America got the New Deal and the Great Society because, you had that sort of organizational discipline from the black churches and from the labor unions and for, similar groups. The DSA is the 21st century equivalent of that. And Mamdani, because he is, one being the mayor of New York and is now more popular than ever, has had a really good, like, first year. He is undeniably that. And he's become more than that because, like, I don't know who the Democrats have as a sort of national spokesman, other than people on the left, other than, like Bernie, and AOC. I mean, I will admit that like Ossoff, very popular, and Buttigieg, very good. But in general, like if you actually look at like who are the people that the public looks to as the alternative to Trump, as the people who are the trusted figures, it's very striking that three of those figures are like, very much on the left.
0: Well, one of the things that's also come out from this sort of like temper tantrum by the so-called centrist or moderates or whatever they're calling themselves is that there is nothing there. Like they came out with their manifesto and it was literally like just platitudes. It was fascinating. Like, here's your big moment. Roll out those things that you've been talking about and there's nothing there. And who they're rolling it out for is also sort of that. I mean, so much of what we're seeing, like I'm convinced now, and we should say AOC endorsed Abdul al-Sayed today in Michigan. When I look at Mallory McMurrow now, when she's still going out there and campaigning, it is quite obvious to me that she's not campaigning to win anymore. She's campaigning for her donors to get enough money to pay off her campaign debt. Like, I'm going to go out there and I'm going to be the person who's going to say, I'm worried about anti-Semitism or, the socialists, et cetera, et cetera. There's no one out there delivering a message. Like, what was Janet Mills's message?
1: No. I mean, again, there is no base of support for this stuff. And I mean, on the Israel stuff in particular, I mean, that is a sort of significant change. Like, you go back to the 60s and 70s, there was like a large mass of people, like Jewish Americans, we are for Israel, like out of concern for the Holocaust, out of what happened in the 67 with the war. And there were a lot of Christian Zionists, who are still around but also diminishing. But that's very different than today, where like there's a poll from CNN that 52% of Jews in New York think Israel has committed a genocide. So, basically, like the and like these elections, Lander won in one of the most Jewish districts in the United States. So you don't have like this sort of like a mass base of support for Zionism other than like,
0: And it's
1: a place.
0: fascinating, like Jake Tapper's having on Dan Goldman. I mean, just in and of itself was such a weird thing. Like Dan Goldman was, a backbencher, didn't do anything that particularly distinguished himself. I mean, even as a prosecutor, even, I don't remember like any standout moments from his hearings or anything really to that effect. I mean, obviously, but in any other scenario, Dan Goldman would not be interviewed after you lose the primary. Who cares? No one cares. And the idea that they're still giving this guy a platform, he had a platform. He was a U.S. congressman.
1: Let's put it this way. If some of these candidates are like trying to appeal to the donor class, Jake Tapper is trying to appeal to, who's going to be his future boss.
0: Well, that's
1: Great life.
0: that is fair. And you just wrote a great piece on Ellison in the Nation magazine, and people should check that out. But let's turn to July 4th and sort of like as and I genuinely believe that like I don't know how you would break it down, and in some places less or more as to how much the DSA, how much like socialism as an idea is on the ballot as much as the things that emanate from socialism, the organizing, the sense that people are going to take care of each other. I don't know if there's specific topics outside of Israel, but that is again not necessarily a socialist position. That is now become a I don't even want to say a litmus test. It really just become I think Abdul al-Sayed said it was become a Rorschach test where you basically, how do we indicate whether this person has a sane perspective on the world? Can you recognize up is down and down is up? But July 4th, Mamdani is apparently going to be the guy for the Democratic Party who is going to provide another way of celebrating, I guess, another vision of what America is at its 250th birthday. He's going to deliver a speech just before Trump does from George Washington's old desk, which is in, I think it's New York City Hall. But also this week, we should say, just not, maybe not coincidentally, Kamala Harris is, it came out that she's been in extensive meetings with him, the uncommitted folks. Like obviously on a reformation tour, like what can I do? What do you make of that?
1: Well, master of timing, Kamala Harris, once again. This might have helped in September of 2024, when people like you and I were urging she do it. But it is an indication that, yeah, she can read the polls, she can read these election results. She knows if she's going to have a future, but I don't think she's going to be able to do it. But she's making the effort. But no, Mamdani has become this sort of political force nationally. I mean, it is very striking. We at the Nation had a 250th issue, and it's a very troubling thing to have Donald Trump as the president when you're celebrating the birth of the country. Like, however ambiguously one might feel about the American experiment, still one would like to have something to be proud of. And there's much to be proud of in the United States. I mean, you guys gave the world LeBron and Martin Scorsese. Like, that's
0: Thank you.
1: props. So I say, but there's that room, but you it's very important to have this sort of like some sort of patriotic message, both about what things have gone wrong, but like how you want a better country. The pessimism about the country is all-time high, and like none of the Democrats can speak to that. I mean, one would have thought. I mean, it's interesting that Obama's sort of silence on this moment, and
0: Yep.
1: like he's like producing a series with Larry David. Like, that's how like Obama, whatever you want to feel about him, hugely important historical figure, can articulate much of what's best about the United States. Like, it's curious that like all these mainstream Democrats have gone silent and have created a vacuum for Mamdani.
0: Yeah, it is fascinating that the value of having someone who is a huge historical figure alive is that they can step in and do stuff. Now, who knows what he's doing behind the scenes, in between his wheeling and dealing in Hollywood, but it is pretty striking that he is offering really nothing. Now, maybe his
1: Yeah,
0: maybe. And
1: And
0: maybe
1: Trump
0: he's
1: is like, he's
0: thinking.
1: like creating a travesty. Like he's gonna like have a MAGA march on the, July 4th. That is a travesty that no other president would have ever done. He's turned the White House into a laughing stock. He's like, turning Washington D.C. into this like gaudy bordello. This would be the time where you kind of have Bill Clinton speak because everyone knows,
0: Right.
1: Epstein Island.
0: Right.
1: So, but at least Obama's there, like whatever you want to say, this guy knows how to deliver a speech. He
0: Well,
1: knows how
0: that's
1: to,
0: the thing too. It's like I wouldn't want his politics to return, but his rhetoric, like you would imagine he would deploy it. Now, maybe there's some theory like it'll get Trump mad or it'll awake the conservative movement, which again, I think is just absolutely silly.
1: No, but there's a hunger for that. I mean, that's why Mem Downey is popular. Like he's offering a positive vision of what America could be. He has become the Obama figure. Like it's such a hugely positive thing to have like a Muslim American mayor as a leading the largest city. This is represents the best of America. And the Democrats, like it is. For whatever reason, Obama's silence. I think he has chosen it because he does actually think it's his job to like the step back and let the new generation rise. I think that's the most generous interpretation.
0: Charitable, yes.
1: But
0: Well,
1: like his voice is really missing at this moment.
0: what do you think we're going to see going forward in terms of these? I think it's quite likely we're going to see another, maybe close to half dozen, maybe a little bit less incumbents lose their seats to either DSA or progressive candidates. It's really just going to come down to like the ground game. That's what it feels like. These incumbents do not have volunteers. They just don't.
1: No. They don't. And whatever like machine politics that once existed, for the reason I indicated, no longer exist. And I mean, the other side effect is like victory builds on victory, right?
0: Yep.
1: Like the fact that the DSA has won these victories, now they're like growing larger than ever. If you could have DSA of the strength that's in New York in other parts of the country, it would become a real powerhouse within the party.
0: Without a doubt. Jeet here. Always a pleasure. Have a great fourth.
1: Yes.
0: We will see you again soon.
1: Yes. As a Canadian, I want to congratulate all the Americans on their anniversary. For Canada, that's actually very important for the United States to have sane leadership as our survival depends on this. So guys, try to work a little harder.
0: We're working. I appreciate it. Thanks, Jeet.
1: Okay. Thank you.
2: Matt.

0: You're listening to the American Democracy Minute, keeping your government by and for the people. We can't read the entire Declaration of Independence in 90 seconds, but here's a portion as we celebrate Independence Day. We hold these truths to be self-evident, that all men are created equal, that they are endowed by their Creator with certain unalienable rights, that among these are life, liberty, and the pursuit of happiness. That to secure these rights, governments are instituted among men, deriving their just powers from the consent of the governed. That whenever any form of government becomes destructive of these ends, it is the right of the people to alter or abolish it, and to institute new government, laying its foundation on such principles and organizing its powers in such form as to them shall seem the most likely to affect their safety and happiness. Prudence, indeed, will dictate that governments long established should not be changed for light and transient causes, and accordingly all experience has shown that mankind are more disposed to suffer while evils are sufferable than to right themselves by abolishing the forms to which they are accustomed. But when a long train of abuses and usurpations, pursuing invariably the same object, evinces a design to reduce them under absolute despotism, it is their right, it is their duty to throw off such government and to provide new guards for their future security. Read the full Declaration of Independence at AmericanDemocracyMinute.org. Happy Independence Day. I'm Brian Beal.
1: Oh, beautiful for spacious skies, for amber waves of grain, for purple mountains' majesty above the fruited plain. I'm Bill Newman for the Civil Liberties Minute. In 1893, Wellesley College English professor Catherine Lee Bates, then teaching at Colorado College, wrote the poem originally titled Pike's Peak that became America the Beautiful. First appearing in a church publication, The Congregationalist, Professor Bates revised it a number of times. Later, Samuel Ward, a choir director and organist at Grace Church in Newark, put the poem to music, as others had. Ward's is the one that took root, that is seared into memory. America, America, God shed his grace on thee and crown thy good with brotherhood from sea to shining sea. We now turn to the second stanza, which begins with an homage to pilgrims and then says, America, America, God mend thine every flaw, confirm thy soul in self-control, thy liberty in law. Thy liberty in law, the rule of law, the foundational principle that everyone, all institutions, the government itself are bound by the law, that no person is above the law, which will be enforced equally, regardless of race or creed, religion or privilege, by a truly independent judiciary, that honesty, equality, fairness, justice are paramount values, a critical part of America the Beautiful. The Civil Liberties Minute is made possible by the ACLU, because freedom can't protect itself.
2: This is the Science Podcast for July 2nd, 2026. I'm Sarah Crespi. First this week, scientific relations cool in the Arctic. Senior international correspondent Rich Stone talks about rising geopolitical tensions and the effect of these strains on scientific collaboration on the Norwegian archipelago Svalbard, which has been at the forefront for climate research. After that, producer Megan Cantwell talks with researcher Thomas Gernon about how Antarctica got its ice sheets during a time when the temperatures were relatively warm. I've spent a lot of time talking to reporters and scientists about research going on in Svalbard. This is an archipelago that is part of Norway. There's a ton of science happening up there. I've heard about the microorganisms that have been locked in the ice for thousands of years that will definitely not turn us into zombies when the ice melts. Often people who go visit will say, oh yeah, when we leave town, we have to bring guns because of the polar bears. That's classic Svalbard small talk. And then, you know, there's a ton of research being done on the accelerated effects of climate change in this part of the world. Rich Stone, our senior international correspondent, is here to talk about how some rising international tensions are affecting collaborations on this scientific archipelago. This work was supported by a grant from the Pulitzer Center. Hi, Rich. Welcome back to the podcast.
3: Hi, Sarah. Great to be back.
2: What was it like visiting?
3: It was interesting because when I arrived, there was a warm spell on Svalbard. So everything was melting and the snow was impassable by snowmobile because it was too soft. and there was meltwater rivers that were not traversable by snowmobiles. So it's really frustrating for me and for the scientists when I first arrived there. Then there was a cold snap and a blizzard, basically, and everything froze back up. And the scientists were like, great, we can finally get back out and do our research. It was so cold. It was so windy and so cold. But for the researchers, like, yes, yes. They weren't trapped in their research stations.
2: I kind of glossed over what I think of as the highlights of my of the science at Svalbard. What do you see as kind of the notable research efforts coming out of this place?
3: Well, Svalbard is really on the frontiers of climate change. The Arctic is warming much more rapidly than temperate areas, but Svalbard is the Arctic on steroids when it comes to warming. It's warming even faster than the rest of the Arctic. So you have this microcosm of change playing out really rapidly in Svalbard. It's keeping scientists busy trying to keep up with the changes going on there.
2: So Svalbard is part of Norway, but it has kind of this international flavor to it because there are so many research outposts, research stations there from a dozen countries or something like that. How did it end up kind of becoming this place where so many people end up doing science?
3: Svalbard has such a cool history. It was a no man's land until it was discovered by Wilhelm Barents about 400 years ago. And then whalers started using it as an outpost. No countries claimed it for centuries, essentially, until substantial coal reserves were found there. Once it became a valuable strategic resource, countries were like, oh, yeah, we were there first, maybe. And then it was worked out through negotiations that resulted in the Svalbard Treaty. And the Svalbard Treaty awarded Norway sovereignty over Svalbard. But it also had a provision where any country that was a signatory to the treaty, that citizens could come and work there, live there freely, and it had a provision for research as well. It foresaw the value of doing research on Svalbard.
2: There is some kind of political tension playing out in that relationship due to some of the geopolitical shifts that are happening globally. Can you talk a little bit about some of the pressures that are being applied?
3: Even in the midst of the Cold War, Svalbard was this relatively stable, peaceful place where countries got together and did research. The tensions have really started to rise more recently. It's partly a result of the Ukraine war and tensions between Europe and Russia. Russia is one of the treaty signatories. It has a mining community in Barentsburg on Svalbard. It has a former mining community called Pyramiden that is just maintained as a little like tourist outpost right now. And Russia has been active in research on Svalbard.
2: What changed when the war came?
3: Cooperation has essentially ground to a halt because of the Ukraine war. That's one point of tension. The other point of tension is China's aspirations in the Arctic. China has grand ideas about creating a polar silk road.
2: A polar silk road. What does that mean?
3: A polar silk road. Collaborating with countries on communications and shipping and so forth. There's an anticipation that because of climate change and warming, the Arctic Ocean is going to be largely ice-free within a few decades. And so there's going to be anticipated to be shipping routes through the Arctic. And so China, the country, see the opportunity for shipping routes. There is potential for mining, and whether that would take place in international waters. Norway has done its own mapping of mineral resources in its territorial waters. So there are these strategic opportunities that are opening up, but also countries like Norway are quite concerned about Chinese and Russian influence and spying in the high Arctic. That has been a point raised by Norway's intelligence community, for example. So there's a lot of wariness that has really developed.
2: It does seem like when tensions go up, all these useful collaborations that scientists involved in suddenly become suspect, you know, and we see that happening in the U.S. too.
3: They certainly come under scrutiny. Norway takes great pains to say that while it is the sovereign nation that oversees Svalbard, they don't want to impede good science, but they are under pressure themselves. The U.S. Congress, a couple lawmakers in 2024 expressed concerns about some of the research going on Svalbard that China was doing. There's a defense-related institute, a radio wave propagation institute that was doing space physics up on Svalbard, and Congress was worried about potential military applications.
2: It has kind of unusual access to space, both because of the long nights and also because of the auroras and also because of polar satellites that could be kind of constantly in contact with this area. So there is some space science going on, as well as the glaciology and climate change. Now, you know, we've talked about like the tensions and the suspicions. What has changed about collaboration or the ability to do science in this place?
3: Well, right now, the changes are subtle. Research is coming under heightened oversight. There's a new Svalbard research office that just opened this past spring. There's a new regulation that's going to require scientists to hire registered Norwegian guides when they do research that some scientists say is aimed at trying to keep better control of what Russia and China may be doing. China is partnering both with the Norwegians at Ny-Ålesund, the scientific outpost, and with Russia in Barentsburg. They've agreed to cooperate with the Russians there. So the Norwegians really would like to be able to keep tabs on all of the research going on Svalbard. And one mechanism may be this new provision requiring a research guide.
2: The downside of that, of course, is that you have to pay someone that works for Norway while you're doing your own research.
3: Guides are not cheap. It can be a prohibitive expense for some, especially European scientists who are working on pretty tight budgets, and especially scientists who know Svalbard very well. They've been going to the same field sites year after year, and they're like, why do we need a guide?
2: You also mentioned in your story that there are some restrictions on what's going on with the sea, too, like how people are able to access the sea surrounding Svalbard.
3: This is a recent regulation, actually a prohibition on mapping of the seabed in territorial waters of Svalbard. It used to be de rigueur for scientists to be able to do these bathymetric surveys, hydroacoustic surveys, and now these are largely prohibited.
2: Bathymetric means like topography under the water?
3: Yeah, and it was used recently in the discovery of these underwater methane seeps that could be releasing substantial quantities of methane into the atmosphere.
2: And as you said, this is kind of this like microcosm of the future of climate in the Arctic. It's the fastest moving climate change model we have right now. And not being able to study it in the moment is not great.
3: For the climate researchers, it's like having a hand tied behind their back. They will love to be able to have this fuller picture.
2: I know Russia has access to the Arctic. Does China have another way to access the Arctic and do science? Is this kind of their go-to?
3: Svalbard is their major entree into the Arctic, apart from any collaboration they might be able to get going with Russia bilaterally. I mean, Russia has about 50% of the Arctic coastline running the length of Siberia. But in terms of the ability for China to conduct real research, a lot of it is going on in Svalbard. And China's also interested in getting involved in this new polar drift station that France is launching next month. It's called Terra Polar Station. China's not involved in the first expedition. It's a overwinter drift that scientists are excited about. But China wants to get involved in that down the road. And so it's looking for ways that it can access Arctic research. At the same time, China has a very substantial Antarctic research program. It puts a lot more emphasis down there. But every major political power sees the importance of the Arctic as the climate changes and as the Arctic becomes more accessible, and everybody wants to stake their own positions there.
2: You mentioned pressure from Congress people in the U.S. on some of these agreements that Norway is involved in Svalbard. But is there an other element of the U.S. in this story?
3: Yeah, I mean, the U.S. doesn't do very much in Svalbard. There's a few American scientists there affiliated with other countries' programs. America does not have a research station in the Ny-Ålesund like some other countries do. Most of the American research in the Arctic takes place in northern Alaska. But America does have interests in that region. There's a U.S. military base in Iceland, for example. There's obvious sensitivities about China conducting potentially military-related research in Iceland. So that's kind of where the U.S. congressional angle is.
2: I really don't understand this part of your story about these stone lion statues that ended up outside of a Chinese facility at Svalbard. What is this about?
3: So when China started leasing one of the buildings in the Allison for its own research station called the Yellow River Research Station in 2004, the Chinese authorities plopped these two stone lions, 1 ton each stone lions, on either side of the entryway for the station. It was meant, according to the Chinese scientists there, as like good fortune, good luck, ward away evil, etc. So they've been there since 2004, and nobody really seemed to mind. Just a few years ago, 2024, a tourist ship came, and tourist ships do visit Nyalesund in the summertime. And the Chinese tourists on this boat were there to celebrate 20 years of the Yellow River Research Station. They were waving Chinese flags, and one of the people was dressed in a Chinese military uniform. Norway reacted quite negatively to that kind of exhibition of nationalism and demanded that the Chinese remove the stone lions. They didn't want a symbol of China or any other country, that kind of visible symbol, standing out in the Allison. They wanted to homogenize it as a Norwegian research station with various other countries as collaborators. They demanded the Chinese remove the lions and the plaque identifying Yellow River Research Station as a Chinese station. Just earlier this month, the Chinese did remove the lions and the plaque was replaced with a plaque designated it as part of the Nyalesun Research Station.
2: All right, Rich, thanks so much for talking with me.
3: Sure. Happy, Sarah.
2: Rich Stone is a senior international correspondent for Science. You can find a link to the story we talked about at science.org/podcast. And a reminder, this work was supported by funding from the Pulitzer Center.
0: 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Mm-mm. 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
4: Wait.
0: Text and be late to work.
5: Sorry, I'm late.
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0: Earth has gone through many glacial cycles, but one process that's puzzled researchers for quite some time is exactly how Antarctica became glaciated. Around 34 million years ago, big ice sheets started forming on the continent during a relatively warm period. The predominant theory for what could have driven this growth has some gaps. And this week in science, Thomas Gernon and colleagues come up with a model that might resolve a few of these big questions. Thank you so much for joining me, Thomas.
1: Thank you, Megan.
0: I thought first it'd be a little helpful to sort of lay out exactly which ice sheet we're talking about here. There's two separate ice sheets within Antarctica.
1: Yeah, so the East Antarctic Ice Sheet is the oldest and largest ice sheet on Earth today. And so it formed around 34 million years ago. It's of such a scale that if it melted, sea level would rise by about 52 meters globally on average. In comparison, the West Antarctic Ice Sheet is smaller in scale, but it's more vulnerable in some ways in West Antarctica because a lot of the ice sheet is below sea level. And so there's wet-based glaciers and ice sheets, which can effectively erode more.
0: And so in terms of the formation of the larger East Antarctic ice sheet, how do researchers know that it was around 34 million years ago? How did they sort of constrain that?
1: When an ice sheet grows, we have a big change in oxygen isotope ratios. And we see a steep decline around 34 million years ago. Basically, the heavier Delta 180 goes into seawater when ice forms, because the lighter 160 preferentially goes into snow. But actually, in our work, we find that maybe as early as 40 and potentially within uncertainty, even 45 or 50 million years ago, we had some ice assembling in probably high elevation parts of Antarctica.
0: Not as widespread, but sort of the seeds were beginning.
1: Yes, exactly.
0: In the past few decades, what have researchers thought have kind of driven the growth of this ice sheet, particularly at the sort of 34 million year mark?
1: So over the course of the Eocene, which is the geological period, the end of which the East Antarctic ice sheet arose, we had this tumble in CO2 concentrations going to around 600 or 700 ppm at the Eocene-Oligocene transition. For example, 50 million years ago, the concentrations of CO2 in the atmosphere were about 1,600 parts per million, which is just under four times what it is today. So it's clear that there was a large-scale, long-term decline in atmospheric CO2, and that's been traditionally seen as the kind of smoking gun.
0: What have been sort of the gaps in just CO2 declines alone explaining this widespread glaciation across East Antarctica?
1: One of the major mysteries is that if atmospheric carbon dioxide is the only explanation for the Antarctic glaciation, we would expect maybe to see both hemispheres forming ice sheets. We don't actually see land ice forming in, say, Greenland for at least 25 million years after Antarctica. So there's this sort of discrepancy between the North and the South hemispheres. It kind of suggests maybe CO2 isn't everything. And the other interesting observation is we know from sea surface temperature records around Antarctica in the high latitude Southern Ocean that the temperatures were actually surprisingly warm in the ocean for possibly over 10 million years after the emergence of the continental ice sheet in Antarctica. And this is kind of contrary to what you might expect. It's a major sort of enigma why we had unexpectedly warm temperatures when the ice sheet is actually around.
0: What could sort of explain this gap? What else could have helped driven the ice sheet nucleation?
1: When you actually boil it down, they come down to tectonics, plate tectonics in some way or another. For example, the uplift of the Tibetan Plateau, which effectively erodes lots of rock quite quickly and weathers that rock, and that effectively then draws down CO2 from the atmosphere and we have global cooling. The other appealing explanation is also related to global plate tectonics. We're thinking about very long-term geological processes, tens to hundreds of millions of years. Antarctica was once part of a united landmass known as a supercontinent, which was called Gondwana. And the breakup of Gondwana started in the Jurassic. In fact, Antarctica sort of unzipped away from southern Africa. We had full breakup nearer to maybe 160, 150 million years ago. But this process didn't really kind of end until recently, geologically speaking, when we had various oceanic gateways open, such as the Drake Passage between South America and West Antarctica. Once that passage opened up, it allowed basically ocean circulation to pump almost like a coolant pumping cold water around the continent. So that's sort of isolated Antarctica.
0: You mentioned during the Jurassic, it's beginning to break up, but then we're seeing this glaciation 34 million years ago, right? So what is sort of the progression there?
1: This breakup process that happened 130 million years earlier than the glaciation itself. So it's a really long-term process. What we didn't realize before is that after rifting, these convective instabilities actually propagate inboard of the rift at a rate of around 15 to 20 kilometers per million years. That upwelling gives us kind of sustained high topography. So it's a really highly organized, and most importantly, it's a really persistent geological process, but it's kind of hidden, you know, because it's happening beneath the surface. We generated landscape models in our study, which can very adequately reconcile this landscape whereby we have this steep marginal escarpment at the edge of the continent. We have this high elevation plateau. And then given that this is happening, this wave is happening quite slowly, we get the sort of culmination of uplift in the Gambartsev Mountains around in the Eocene period. But we're having this peak kind of erosion pulse and uplift of this critical area of Antarctica, which is the high elevation mountain belt, just at the point when we think the cryosphere is starting to emerge.
0: So it seems like there was sort of a threshold height that this plateau had to meet in order for the ice sheets to spread across the continent. When, in your model, did it sort of reach this elevation that was likely high enough to sustain these ice sheets?
1: When we use these landscape models to reconstruct the topographic evolution, we're effectively reconstructing this lost world, you know, frozen in time. We incorporate those landscapes then into an ice sheet model called PISM. This ice sheet model basically allows us to grow the ice sheet at different points in time, depending on the topography and how it's changed. What we did in those models was we fixed the climate conditions. And the reason for doing that is that we want to understand how sensitive ice sheet growth is to changing topography. We find that we have a tipping point, like a threshold for ice sheet nucleation, which happens around 50, 45 million years ago, whereby we see a complete change and growth of the nucleation of the ice sheet in the Gambartsev Mountains. It's becoming more and more stable due to the increase in elevation, this simple lapse effect, whereby the temperature decreases like by 1 degree for every 100 meters of elevation gained. So very small changes in elevation we were seeing in the models were having a really big impact on the climate.
0: So is it likely that the decline in carbon dioxide also still played a role, that during that period in time, there was enough of a decline for it to spread?
1: Yeah, absolutely. So we find that at a point around 40 million years ago, you get this kind of perfect storm, if you like, when the landscape levels have risen and the temperatures, the global temperatures have fallen and they've met in the middle. And we get this, the ideal mix of conditions to form continental ice sheet.
0: You mentioned how slow this process of uplift is as these waves are traveling. You said like 50, 20 kilometers per million years. When did uplift of this sort of plateau region actually end in Antarctica?
1: It's very hard to say. So it must also be noted that we had active uplift in two of the other primary nucleation sites of the East Antarctic ice sheet, which are the Drawling Maudland Escarpment that I discussed a while ago, and also the Transantarctic Mountains, which are this another enigmatic, very high elevation mountain belt that extends for about 4,000 kilometers along the sort of edge near the South Pole of Antarctica. So there's a lot of uplift that's happening simultaneously at around this point in time. It has been suggested in a classic paper by DeConto and Pollard in 2003 that the ice sheet originated in these three regions, that you had these three sort of bullseye-like nucleation centers of ice that could then at some point coalesce and form a much bigger ice mass. It's almost the perfect scenario for an ice sheet because it's not just the polar latitudes that are cold naturally, but it's also high elevations. And at the edges of this saucer shape kind of region prevents some of the ice leaking or escaping, you know, from the continent or from the plateau. The conditions needed to grow a continental ice sheet are extraordinarily specific. And this process of forming an ice sheet took geologic time to assemble. over future millennia, as ice sheets melt and change, you have, you know, really serious levels of erosion caused by that process. So the glaciers that are liberated and the ice sheets that basically break apart, they modify the bed surface that they're sitting on. The conditions needed to regrow the ice sheet will be completely different in the future. So rather than the paper just being about maybe, you know, how about ice ages start, it's kind of like, here's why once it's lost, it's not very easy to grow back in the same way.
0: This modeling that you did, how does it compare to previous models when they were looking at how the ice sheets might have spread?
1: In the past, I suppose paleoclimate studies have maybe discussed the role of uplift regionally in Antarctica, but perhaps not really thought through this long-term lens. So I think hopefully our study really gets that across, you know, that there is a very long-term uplift processes that are quite important to consider in these models. The other really interesting factor about the Gambart Sev Mountains is that when you're so near the South Pole, you get very little sunlight. So all through the year, you find that the incoming solar energy is quite a low angle. What that means is when you have alpine topography, ice can kind of get trapped behind some of these rocky peaks, and that ice may not see sunlight year round. We figured that this ice trapping effect could be important, and this is something that we incorporated into our energy balance model situation. What the energy balance models show us is how this interplay of climate and uplift play out together.
0: There's just clearly so much work that went into fine-tuning this model, looking into this sort of new mechanism for uplift happening over a longer period of time. Are there other parts of the world that you want to look into, that other mysteries kind of to resolve through a similar lens?
1: Yes, absolutely. I mean, it's also really interesting to me that Greenland, for example, is the other major ice sheet, which is in the Northern Hemisphere, only really started, you know, growing properly in the last 5 million years, arguably maybe 10 million years, so a long time after Antarctica. But equally, the east coast of Greenland has high elevation topography. I'm not saying it's formed in exactly the same way, but it's interesting that there is this high elevation region, and it has been reported that a large degree of uplift has happened over the last 40, maybe 30 million years in the Northern Hemisphere. Maybe that this really finely tuned orchestra whereby, you know, the South and North are actually responding to very slow processes of uplift that were set about in this kind of almost chain reaction way much longer ago. And that's a kind of a tantalizing prospect and one that I think would be really interesting to follow up on in the future.
0: Yeah, I look forward to seeing that. Well, thank you so much for taking the time to speak with me. I really appreciate it. Thomas Gernon is a professor of earth science at the University of Southampton. You can find a link to his paper at science.org/podcasts.
2: 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This show was edited by me, Sarah Crespi, and Megan Cantwell. We had production help from Podigy. Our music is by Jeffrey Cook and Wen Koi Wen. 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

0: For Scientific American Science Quickly, I'm Rachel Feltman. If you're listening to this, you probably have a phone somewhere nearby. Think about that device for a second and ask yourself a question. Does it expand your horizons or does it contract them? For me, the answer is probably like a little bit of the former that I use to justify way too much of the latter. Fretting over the relationship you have with your phone is pretty common these days, but our little pocket computers are merely the brightest stars in the constellation of technological innovations that surround us. After all, humanity has been shaped by our relationship to tools since our ancestors first started breaking stuff open with rocks. Vanessa Cheng is the director of programs at Leonardo, the International Society for the Arts, Sciences, and Technology. Her book is called The Body Digital, a brief history of humans and machines from cuckoo clocks to ChatGPT. In it, she takes readers on a tour of our species' complex history with technology. Vanessa recently sat down to chat about her work with SIAM Associate Books Editor Bree Kane. Here's their conversation.
1: I wanted to start on something that you say fairly early on in the book, which is something that we're all wrong about, that there's these assumptions that our technology doesn't affect us, our corporeal physical bodies in this way. And this assumption is incorrect. You say it's a pretty foundational assumption about technological development, but that, of course, our technologies are affecting our physical bodies. So I wanted to ask you, I mean, you break this book down into body parts. What is it that is affecting our bodies so much? And what is the body part you personally are most concerned about right now?
2: This is the kind of foundational claim of my book, right? That even though technologies really want to disappear, or we want them to disappear and not affect our bodies, they're kind of this ongoing evolution of technologies. And I think I'm worried, but I'm also excited, I think, about some of the changes that are happening with us. And, you know, perhaps I'll start with talking about our hands, because that's where the book begins. And I think it's where people think a lot about where we interface with technologies. Think about our smartphones, the way we are kind of constantly interfacing with them. And I always like to talk about the technology of writing, right? Because it's something that, particularly now when we're texting all the time or we're using voice text and all of that, we don't really consider handwriting something that's a technology. But it's absolutely fundamental technology. It was transformative. You know, I'll talk about our hands, but also our minds in kind of really major ways. Did you have to do cursive classes when you were in school?
1: I did. My mother has beautiful penmanship. Unfortunately, I inherited my father's penmanship. And so some may say it's legible, but others may disagree
2: yeah.
1: there.
2: My father's a doctor. He's absolutely illegible. I can't read it at all. And my mother, too, has beautiful penmanship. But think about in school learning how to write. At first, it feels kind of like drawing because you're just making shapes. They don't have meaning. And you have to train your body in particular ways in your hands so that you can make shapes that are legible. And so it's not just about getting letters onto a page. It's about choreography, right? And training your body and your movement and your hands in ways that you can put these letters and these words together. And eventually that becomes second nature. And you kind of have to be disciplined to do that. And I think of that as really kind of continuous with all kinds of writing, right? When you're learning how to type, it's something you have to learn how to do, right? You have to be disciplined. You have to be disciplined by the shape of the keyboard. If you think about it, the QWERTY keyboard is, you know, not the most ergonomic format, but it's still in our smartphones. Why do we even have it there? Because it's something that's trained our bodies and choreographed our movements in such particular ways that, you know, it continues to do so. So what am I worried about? I'm worried that the way technologies shape our embodiment in like our hands is really generative, right? It disciplines us, but it also allows us to write. It allows us to communicate with each other. It allows us in a way to create words that can persist beyond when we die, because you can put something on paper and then it lives. That's incredible. It allows us to write poetry, to make art. That kind of discipline now in the context of the technologies that we're using, because the technologies are so proprietary, because they're designed by major companies, we're kind of getting you know, choreographed in these repetitive ways and in ways that are very brand oriented as well. I use an iPhone. My partner has a Samsung. I'm just absolutely useless when I turn his phone on, right? It is in those moments when I realize how much I'm trained within a particular kind of lexicon of movement and gestures, right? The technology. And I think you can really expand that into thinking about the ways different kinds of technologies now are conscripting and training our bodies in service of maybe it's hitting that buy button another time, right?
1: Yeah, I mean, I think you bringing up cursive is really interesting to me. It's a part of the book that I really stuck on for a moment there because it made me think about how ubiquitous technology is. We don't see it. Like you're saying, we don't think of writing as technology, but it is. We think of the printing press as technology, but there was something before that. And I thought also, you mentioned at one point in the book, War of the Worlds and the Twilight Zone, which I'm a huge fan of. And you talk about how these reflect a deep cultural fascination with how new communication technologies were warping time and space. And I thought the way that you discussed the microphone as a technology and how the recorded voice of someone really freaked people out. I mean, the recording, being able to listen to music so much further away from the musician than just off the stage, was really existential to people. And it immediately brought up these really big questions about authenticity to people, which I thought is interesting because that's still kind of what we're dealing with now. I mean, I can get sucked into my iPhone, as you're saying, and all the sparkly apps on there for hours and not realize it and not realize that my hand is cramping up even. But so what were the concerns that people had very early on that your research showed you? Like, what is the technology that was the oldest that seemed to bring up these really big existential questions that we're still trying to answer?
2: Yeah. You know, I mean, I think different moments have triggered different kinds of concerns. I've organized the book kind of along a broad trajectory of craft, you know, the kind of primordial engagement of our hands and our bodies with the world and the material world, to clockwork. So early kinds of automation, the cuckoo clock, for example, and then code. And I see that trajectory. And I think the clockwork era is where a lot of these kinds of anxieties really start to get rehearsed. You know, there are people building kind of proto robots, like these automatons that are mimicking writing, or they're mimicking music, or they look like the natural world, like birds. And they're triggering these feelings. People talk about the uncanny valley, right? When they see like 3D imagery or AI kind of imagery. But these kind of Renaissance era automatons were very uncanny as well, right? And there were these ideas, this kind of excitement, but also this anxiety and this kind of feeling of being unnerved by how close these machines were to life, but yet so far away, right? Like there's something really, really wrong with them. And tied up in that, the anxiety that it's not just that they mimicked life, but that they were displacing human activity and human creativity, right? So one, there's automatons and like robots that looked like humans, but there were also automated operations. So one of the early technologies I talk about in the book is the Jacquard loom, which is, it's a machine that's attached to a loom, to which people used to weave on. And it kind of uses punch cards to automate designs. And before the Jacquard machine, making complicated designs on looms was really complicated, required a lot of people and a lot of expertise and, you know, a few different people at the loom. And this automated that. And you can kind of draw a line from that, in part because the model of the Jacquard loom can be traced in the punch cards to early computation.

0: About that uncanny valley, because that was something that you talked about in the book quite a bit, and I thought was really interesting. We late last year had a feature article about grief bots and how these AI bots can really help people as they're grieving and talking to loved ones or just talking through some of their grief. And I have to say, I love that idea. I love someone else being able to experience that in their grief. But the idea of me having deceased and then becoming a bot to help someone else grieve me, I'm inside the uncanny valley. I'm not having fun. I'm getting really freaked out because I like the idea of a hologram. I want to hold Princess Leia in my hand and have her say, I'm her only hope, right? But I don't actually want someone to have a hologram of me. That seems to be the uncanny valley that we still haven't quite gotten out of with this technology. It's really fun until it gets really serious.
1: Yeah, I mean, I think this notion of the grief bot's a really interesting one in the context of like the product, right? And particularly the way in which AI is being used to kind of leverage human feeling into products, right? In a way that actually displaces human connection. Whether it's like a grief bot or erotic AI, there are people out there you could talk to or kind of work through your feelings. But that's painful and it's kind of sometimes hideous. And having a body is wonderful and kind of horrible. And when you see someone who's been transformed into a hologram, maybe it kind of displaces the kind of pain of dying and the kind of messiness of what a death might have been. And I see that kind of a piece with erotic AI. You can go out and, you know, find someone to love, but they'll die and they'll get old. And all of these human things that, you know, are connected to having a body, you know, they're just inevitable. But a grief bot doesn't have a body, hologram doesn't have a body, and they don't age and they don't die. And so there's this kind of rhetoric of connection, you know, and this rhetoric that like, oh, well, you don't have to feel that loss. So you can work through it. But what is, there is a cost to that, right? The cost is kind of working through the challenge of like actual human connection.
0: Yeah, I mean, I think there's a real lure to being understood. One thing that you talk about in the book is your Spotify playlist, right? That day list where Spotify just happens to know exactly the right song for you to listen to on your morning commute. And you've never been so understood than the day that Spotify gets it absolutely right. And you're like, this is it. This is the song I needed to catch the train. And then after reading this book, now whenever this happens, I have this wave of, oh no, my ones and zeros have been, they know me better than I know myself. What's going on here? I mean, it's very exciting until I start to really think about it. And then I get a little bit worried. And I think that is one of the most interesting problems and questions that we're still dealing with this technology that I think your book really is unafraid to kind of swim into those waters and point out how weird it is and how we're all fish swimming around in it and we're all wet. We just have to know that.
1: Yeah, I mean, I'm not a Luddite. I love technology. I just, you know, want more people to be engaged in making those technologies so they reflect what matters to us more. It's interesting you bring up what I was writing about Spotify because I love it too. You know, the song comes on. I'm like, yeah, that's great. I actually really like that. It does feel good to be known. And even in my acknowledgments, I was like, thanks, algorithmic curator. It really helped when I was writing to kind of get on that. And what was really, I think, striking when I was doing a bit of research, Spotify versus Tidal, and I was getting lost in some Reddit boards, people like, you know, Tidal just knows me better, or Spotify knows me better. People seem mostly okay with that, right? They're okay with being known in that way, but you're paying a price, and the price is your listening habits are kind of up for grabs. And what that can lead to, I think, is homogenization, right? And it's homogenization for your listening ear, and you get kind of more of the same, perhaps, of what it is you like, and you don't get challenged. And it could also, depending on how it's deployed, lead to kind of the homogenization of culture. People think, oh, well, you know, people like this many downloads of this kind of song. Well, we can make more of that. I mean, that's been happening a long time. There are these like hit makers that all the pop stars work with and these producers. So they kind of already, these are existing tensions there. Working with data is, I think, very interesting. And I think there's a lot in my day job. I work with media artists and people kind of doing art and science work. And there's people who make data art and who kind of use data in really interesting ways, right? And I think that's what maybe needs to happen in here. It's okay to be known, but who is it who's getting that data and what are they doing with it? And how is it connecting you to other people?

0: maybe it's not. And if it isn't, then that's a choice you have to make and accept.
1: One thing you mentioned in the book is this concept of design justice. And you mentioned the late Alice Wong's essay, I Still Have a Voice, which I think is a beautiful essay, and I highly recommend our listeners to read it. And she discusses the benefits and the serious downsides of text-to-speech, specifically given how Anglo-centric a lot of these text-to-speech programs are. So I wanted to ask you about that essay and why you chose to include it and what this can inform our larger understanding of how these technologies are benefiting us while also creating different new obstacles for us.
0: Yeah, for sure. Disability has a big role to play in my writing. It's really been thinking about disability and the way in which disabled people and creatives work with technology and show how technology has certain kinds of assumptions had everything to do with like informing my own thinking about the assumptions that technologies make about the bodies who use them. And so, you know, Alice Wong's essay is not the only disability-related text or example in the book. But I think what her essay really does is kind of show that these technologies, like text-to-speech, has incredible benefit, right? Like, if you can't speak anymore for whatever reason, then you can have a voice if that's something that you choose. But then there's a real disjunction between the voice that you might be used to and the voice that you think of as connected to your own body and what's out there. You know, you call it Anglo-centric. She's like, yeah, I mean, in that essay, she talks about Chinglish and the kinds of culturally attuned terms that she uses with her own family that are really kind of reflective of who she is, but also of the kind of social world she's embedded in. And so having that kind of gap and showing that failure, I think, is really important, right, in talking about technology, because it shows that, like, people who are using technologies, who need them, should be involved in the design for them. That's what design justice is, right? That design technologies are designed with assumptions about the abilities of people who use them, the gender of people who use them, the age, the culture, the language, the capacity. Captioning, for example, is another common technology for people who might be hard of hearing. And there's real shortcomings with captioning technology for people who are not native speakers or people who grew up deaf and who might have a deaf accent. You know, they're ironically the ones who might need to use captioning more, but they aren't represented in it. So it's not really working for them. You know, and then design justice, I think, is also thinking culturally. One of the things that really struck me when I was thinking about interfaces and technologies in this book is digitally disadvantaged languages, right?
1: Yes, you mentioned that. And yet the QWERTY keyboard does not have Chinese characters, and it can be quite difficult to kind of recreate that phonically using the letters that you have. I thought that was also a really interesting example, and one that honestly just reminded me of my own Anglo-centric vision on technology. That is, yeah, right. Not every language uses these letters. How are they also on the same internet that I am? Well, they must have figured something out. They adapted it to themselves instead of the technology adapting to them as a user, which then, exactly as you're saying, just goes right back to design justice. If they had been a part of the design team, someone would have said, hey, remember all the Chinese speakers in the world? They may want to use this one day too.
0: Although there was a Chinese typewriter prototype in the middle of the 20th century. Actually, it was very recently discovered. It's now at Stanford.
1: Have you seen it?
0: I have not. I've seen pictures of it.
1: Well, I hope you get to go visit soon. The chapter about design justice really reminded me of Caroline Criado Perez's work, Invisible Women. And you have a section of the book that kind of touches on the same point, which is the design justice goes all the way down to how our cities are built. How big are the sidewalks and what are the crosswalks like? And do they fit a stroller? Do they fit a wheelchair? What is the quote unquote ideal body, as you say, that this city has been designed for, that this technology has been designed for? Can you talk to me about that, how this design justice concept goes all the way from our keyboards to the city streets?
0: Cities are really interesting insofar as, you know, they're supposed to reflect and be for people, right? They're supposed to be for people moving through them. Sometimes they're, you know, less for people who walk, and sometimes they're more for cars. Cities embody all kinds of choices, right, about who's going to use the environment. So one of my favorite examples is actually of this group called the Rolling Quads in Berkeley in the 70s. And they were a group of wheelchair users in Berkeley who protested and kind of created their own curb cuts. So curb cuts are, if you're not familiar, these little tiny ramps in the curb that mean that you don't have to step onto the curb. You can roll onto a curb. And if you don't have a curb cut and you're a wheelchair user or you have a stroller or you are riding a bike, it's not accessible. You actually cannot use the environment. It resists you moving through it, which means you actually can't fully participate in the environment as a citizen of that city. So the rolling quads poured concrete in some areas of Berkeley to create their own kind of renegade curb cuts and eventually took demands to the Berkeley City Council to make curb cuts for them. That launched the world's first curb cut program, and it's since kind of expanded nationally. And that means that anyone who needs that can actually use the city. You know, there are all other kinds of other design choices in a city that kind of reflect that. I saw a wonderful video of a world that was designed to be fully accessible. The telephone booths were a bit lower and nobody spoke. Everyone was using sign language, right? It was a disability-centered world. And it was just such an interesting pivot because someone watching that would be like, oh, right. Like, this is not designed for me, right? This is not designed for my body. I assume that because I can walk and I can talk and I can read, you know, language and particular signs, this is the thing about technologies wanting to be invisible. We don't notice them when they're invisible because they're made for us. But if they're not made for us, then suddenly that resistance is clear. And if you can't move through environment, if you can't read the signs, if you can't cross the street, if the crosswalk timer is too fast for you, you can't be in the world. These are kind of fundamental questions of rights and kind of participation of people. And I think we need to make really conscientious choices about what values we want to have and are encoded in our technology and how we're allowing them to actually shape the world around us.
1: Thank you so much, Vanessa.
0: Thank you. It's been a pleasure to be here.
2: 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Our weekly news roundup will be back on Monday. Science Quickly is produced by me, Rachel Feltman, along with Fana Mwangi, Sushmina Patek, and Jeff Delvisio. This episode was edited by Alex Segura. Shana Poses and Aaron Shattuck fact-check our show. Our theme music was composed by Dominic Smith. Subscribe to Scientific American for more up-to-date and in-depth science news. For Scientific American, this is Rachel Feltman. Have a great weekend.

I realize that every professional group has a special concern when they attend such a seminar as this with the practical application to their specific jobs of the ideas that are being discussed. And the question has been put to me very concretely that if I'm discussing the human game and promulgating some sort of philosophy of life as play, how will you get this across to your clients, your students, your patients, etc., however you name them? And I want to assure you that this is the one subject on earth that you should not be concerned with. Now, I very often talk to all sorts of groups, and in these groups there are invariably parents, and they hear about this sort of point of view and they want to know how to apply it to their children, as if children were certain things that you apply something to. Children are very canny, and the moment you start applying a method to them, they're aware that something's afoot. And the only way to do anything at all with children is to be natural, to be you. But there's no way of doing that, because the moment you know you're being natural, you're not. If you, however, are a person fascinated with something, deeply interested in anything at all, it doesn't matter what the devil it is, a child is intrigued, catches the infection of it from you by osmosis. And so, in exactly the same way, if you are deeply absorbed in life, you can commit psychotherapy without any technique at all. Only there are rituals which bring you into contact with people. You know, they have to make an appointment and they have a problem and they want to discuss it with you. And so that has to be tolerated. But beyond that, what they really want to meet is a person whose own life is really satisfactory to him or her, rather than a person who is a professional in setting other people's lives right. There's no way of doing that. And so, the thing that I want to talk to you very seriously about, or very sincerely, about certain things that seem to me important in the life of anybody in your position, and certain things that are ordinarily quite out of the bounds of psychiatrists and psychologists' discussions. Speaking quite frankly, the thing that oppresses me in my constant contact with psychotherapeutic circles is the amazing superficiality of it all. You know, let's be psychologists, and let's not venture any deeper than that. Let's be quite clear that we are working with something empirical, something matter of fact, and let's not get anything really spooky mixed up with this. Because after all, we are, as I explained earlier, we are still under the influence of the 19th century mythology of the world. And this has become a tremendously important thing for all those branches of the academic profession that want to be scientific and aren't.
Now, science is something, is a discipline possible only in very, very special situations. The nature of science is the accurate description, first of all. And accurate description is possible only when the subject matter to be described is very carefully limited and restricted. In other words, in situations where all the important factors are measurable. And in order, say, to have a test tube containing certain chemicals which need to be measured with extreme accuracy, you've got to isolate this test tube from the external world. If the mixture is in any way unstable, a passing truck might damage things, a subtle alteration of temperature, and the sun comes out, might upset something. And so more and more you have to isolate your specimen in an influence-proofed room. And that's a very expensive and a very difficult thing to construct. But once you've done it, when you've got all the variables in the situation are known and measurable, you can have some approximation to a truly scientific experiment. To pretend to be able to do this in human relations is absurd. Your variables are infinite. You've no real idea what they are. But that is not to say, in any sense whatsoever, that therapy cannot be performed, and that you, as psychologists consulting schools, cannot do your jobs. I only ask of you, don't sail under false pretenses. Don't assume the mask of science. Don't aspire to the status of being scientists in the sense that a physicist or a chemist or a mathematician can be scientists, with their rigorous precision and their elimination of variables. You, if you are successful, must be artists. And an artist is a person who performs certain things skillfully, but doesn't really know how he does it. You learn art by methods that you don't know how you learn. You can't describe. Because your brain is capable of absorbing all kinds of information that is much too subtle to be translated into words. You see, we're doing an enormous number of studies on creativity. How do we get creative people? Couldn't we somehow pin this down and try and analyze and specify the factors which lead to creativity in engineering, in inventive work, in psychology, anything you want? Well, it's fun doing that. It's all right to analyze creativity and see if you can make any sense of it, but you won't. But that doesn't deny the fact that creativity exists and can indeed be stimulated. Creative people can stimulate creativity in others by osmosis, by exposure. And so, as a form of creativity, also the power of psychotherapy can be learned, provided you do not pretend it is a science and that there is a specific method for learning it. It can be learned provided you expose yourself to a therapeutic person. You don't know, do you, how you digest vitamins? You don't, when you take these pills, have to know the precise steps by which they are turned into your life energies. Your body knows how to do it. But that's not a process analyzable into words and figures. So in exactly the same way, through certain kinds of human contact with people who have the gift of therapy,
You can absorb their wisdom like you absorb the virtues in vitamins. But don't be anxious about it and try to define the whole thing. I remember when I was a little boy, I once thought the idea that I would write a book which would pass down all knowledge to a subsequent civilization that would know nothing about us. And the first thing I had to do was to write down how the letters of our alphabet were pronounced. Figure that one out. And I made a way of saying how A was pronounced, but I had to use A to show how A was pronounced. And that is the that is an epitome of the problem that we have. You can't say in words how words are used. And so, do you know a game called Vish? What you do is

0: Everybody has a standard college dictionary, Webster's College Dictionary. You sit round a table, and then there's a hat, and you pull out, somebody pulls out a word, and everybody looks the word up. Then they write down on a pad the key words in the definition of that word, and then they start looking them up. And the first person who gets back to the original word calls out Vish, short for vicious circle. And he wins the round. And the referee, there's always a referee, he decides whether you worked fairly, whether you didn't take an illegitimate shortcut. You know, like looking up and or something like that in the definition. You had to look up a key word. Because so long as a dictionary doesn't include pictures, all it does is define words in terms of words. It never makes the bridge between words and the physical universe, which Korzybski so delightfully called the unspeakable world. So fascinating. Unspeakable also means disreputable. The world that is not academically respectable. Do you know that in recent controversy at Harvard about the experiments with psychedelic drugs, some member of the Department of Social Relations actually said, no knowledge is academically respectable knowledge unless it can be expressed in words. Completely throws out the football team. You know, did you ever hear of the football team doing a thesis on how to play football? Obviously not. Because that's something that has to work. Notice, too, in the academic world that all subjects which are effete are studied in terms of their history. When you start studying mathematics, you do not study the history of mathematics as the initial course, but history of philosophy, history of religions, is the start-out course in these topics. Medicine, you don't start studying the history of medicine until you're in graduate school. History of science is a graduate school subject. History of psychology. Whenever you think a subject is practical, you go right into doing it rather than being historical about it. But the point simply is that you cannot pretend to be scientific and to adopt the gestures and attitudes and postures of scientists about things that are arts and that require a certain kind of personal magic, profundity, or whatever to carry them off. And so I would say that the thing that affects me and depresses me about the whole world of psychiatry, psychology, and psychotherapy is a certain extraordinary lack of depth, and almost bending over backwards not to encounter anything profound, because that would expose us to the charge of mysticism or some other bugbear. But this is quite fatal, because what your patients are concerned with is profound things. Have you ever looked into the literature on the relation between psychotherapy and death? You will find a lot of blank pages. There's hardly anything about it. There are, I know of two books, and I don't know how many articles. I'm not in the habit of reading articles very much, but so far as books are concerned, I know about two books outside of the work of Freud, where he discusses death wishes and so on, and outside the work of Jung, who has said that he regards his kind of psychotherapy in particular as a task for the second half of life in which a person prepares for death. But by and large, ordinary psychotherapeutic work ignores the subject. Likewise, the whole orientation of medicine to death is one where death is a misfortune. It's not allowed to happen. Doctors don't prepare people to die. When somebody is in a state of terminal cancer, all their friends come around and say, cheer up, old boy, you'll be all right in another 2 weeks and we'll be back and having a beer again, or we'll go out to the country and you'll be back at work. Love to see you in the office once again. This person knows jolly well you're going to disappear within a couple of days. And knows this and feels the strange mockery of his friend's unwillingness to accept this, and therefore a lack of genuine human relationship. And so the physician is embarrassed in a way that maybe a priest is not embarrassed. When somebody says to him, listen, I am sick of being ill, I want to die. I want to stop all this stuff being fed into my veins, and I want to be through. And the doctor in his role can't say, of course, that's perfectly understandable. And insofar as the psychotherapist takes his cue from medical role-playing, he can't say to a person, all right, you should die. I think it's a good thing. A very wise man once said, this was Ananda Kumaraswamy, I would rather die 10 years too early than 10 minutes too late. There's a time to die. And dying should be one of the great events of life, like birth and marriage, graduation, anything like that. No, all cultures have had the rites of passage. But in our culture, death is a very strongly repressed event. We call it passing away. And our morticians, who call themselves that instead of undertakers, make up bodies in the mockery of a beauty sleep. And they have a kind of oily, unctuous, avuncular approach, which is extremely beastly. And they make a huge racket out of the whole thing. You know, the fantasies about Forest Lawn, which is the epitome of all this kind of thing. Henry Miller's one, I was quoting to someone at dinner, where he says, swallow a dozen vitamins and throw anything down the hatch. If that doesn't work, see a surgeon. If that doesn't work, get a Hollywood funeral. They're the duckiest, cutest, craziest funerals in the world. You could have your beloved embalmed and sitting on a couch, reading something edifying like the Bhagavad Gita and smoking a cigarette. Cigarette guaranteed not to rot away before the lips and the buttocks. Oh, death, where is thy sting? Oh, grave, where is thy victory? And this, you see, because the healing professions today are working on the basis, the metaphysical basis, of that 19th century scientific mythology that this world is nothing but a mechanism. And that when you're dead, as people love to say and lick their tongues round it, as if that really said anything at all. And so what we are reduced to is, on the matters on which we are fundamentally embarrassed, we carefully keep silence. We have no answers about that. We'd rather not talk about it, but it's a thing people are fundamentally fascinated with. Now, you can rationalize all you want and say that questions about the ultimate meaning of the universe have no meaning. You can be as logical positivist as you please, but that will never quash the questions. And a person who doesn't somehow have sense of relationship with whatever it is that's eternal will rattle rather than speak. And so I would say to you, talking frankly here tonight, that the most important thing for any kind of psychologist or therapist is not religion in the old sense of this word, because religion is something in our world partisan. Are you a Catholic or a Baptist, a Methodist or an Episcopalian? You deal there, you see, in those, in our sectarian religion, with things that are beliefs, and therefore not knowledge. These are expressions of opinions and hopes, but they're not. These religions have no power because they have no knowledge, they have no experience. In fact, they hate experience. If you try and discuss, as I did when I was a minister in the Anglican Church, problems of mystical experience, most clergy will say you're a nut. Because they will say, that's all subjective. And what matters is, do you adhere to a certain standard of traditional doctrine or behavior? That's objective. That's something we have out there, see? But when it comes to experience, actually, knowing something in your bones, they're scared out of their wits. And I said this afternoon, the same thing is true in psychiatrists. The psychiatrist is terrified to experience something outside the banalities of ordinary everyday consciousness. And as I said, he clings to that with a peculiar passion. You know, I remember once I was undergoing an LSD experience, and the psychiatrist in attendance, he wasn't a bad fellow at all. I mean, he was a very imaginative man, but he said, what are 5 and 7? What are 9 and 3? You know, could I still negotiate these mathematical trivialities? And these are tests of sanity. Now, I don't want to deride that completely, because anybody who explores into worlds beyond the everyday world should be able, ideally, to come back with an account of what he's seen. I believe very much in being a bridge between worlds and being able to put into intelligible and rational language things that come from experiences beyond the intelligible and rational. That's the task of a poet. A poet is supposed to be a person who says what can't be said. At least he's always approximating to that. In a way, nothing can be described, except to those who already know what it is. You know what I mean by water because you've tasted water and seen it. If you had never seen water, you wouldn't know what I meant by the word. On the other hand, what will I do with a person who is congenitally blind and he's never seen light and doesn't know what color is? I'm going to make a hell of an attempt to describe it to him. I'm going to exercise all my wits and say, look, there is something like what you experience as different degrees of temperature. You know what hot is? You know there are many degrees from hot to cold. Now, there's something else like that. We talk about hot and cold colors, reds and blues. And they're at different ends of a spectrum, which is like you experience between hot and cold, or between rough and smooth. But this thing also is like what you hear in sound. You hear high and low notes, and you can see a whole range of different tones between them. Now, there's something else in which these things happen, and it's a sense you don't have, and so I can't tell you directly, but it's like all that, and I can really work on it. Give him an idea of something else. He won't get it directly from my talking, but he will, through the conviction with which I'm speaking and through the care with which I'm trying to outline this to him, know that there is another dimension beyond his imagination. And so in just the same way, there are dimensions beyond the imagination that our ordinary academic education gives us. It would be all right if we were as definitively excluded from them as people who are congenitally blind are excluded from color and light, but we're not. We keep slipping in and out of them, sometimes in a way that is beneficent, and sometimes in a way that is deeply troubling. When a person who was brought up in Arkansas and has no other religion than the fundamentalist interpretation of the King James Bible slips accidentally into a mystical experience, there's no other way to describe what has happened to him than to say that he is Jesus Christ or God. This is blasphemous in his community. But to give him the benefit of the doubt, they say he's crazy. And whenever somebody says such a thing, we challenge them in our culture with technical questions. If you are God, command that this glass be made into a rabbit. How did you create the universe in 6 days? There was once a poor woman in an asylum who was asked this question, and she replied, "I never talk shop." But there it is, you see. These states do occur, and psychology and psychiatry can do nothing with them except call them aberrations, unless psychiatrists and psychologists have themselves explored these experiences.
1: Why should we pursue them?
0: Because you have to deal with them. And because what is always being asked of you is, you see, people go to you today, whereas before they went to clergymen. The clergyman is a pretty hopeless case today, because people feel that if they go to him with a real problem, all they'll get is platitudes. Especially if it's a moral problem of any kind, he'll be understanding. They know that because he's been to a modern theological school where they had courses in pastoral psychology and counseling. But they know fundamentally that a clergyman is out to get you. He wants to enroll you in a community, in a church, and so that you'll be a regular contributor. They have a little bit more confidence in a doctor or somebody associated with doctoring, because they know a doctor wants to get rid of his patients. A doctor doesn't want to get you hooked on medicine if he's an honest doctor, but a clergyman wants to get you hooked on the religion. So you people who stand midway culturally are looked to because you have the aura of science, and therefore people say, well, that's rather more objective, that's a little safer. I feel I can risk this person because he's not out to get me into some hocus pocus.

See? So I'm afraid of that clergyman, because eventually, however understanding he is, he's going to wag his finger at me and say, naughty, naughty, naughty, you mustn't do that. Especially, see, in effect today, our churches are nothing but sexual regulation societies. That's all they are interested in. They get a little bit riled up about race relations. But fundamentally, what can you get kicked out of a church for? That's the test. Especially if you're a minister. You can live openly in envy, hatred, malice, and all uncharitableness, hardness of heart and contempt of God's word and commandment, and be a bishop. But the moment you sleep with your secretary, and furthermore continue to do so, you're out, out, out. If you're a homosexual, it's even worse. That's the test. That's what it's all about. Well, let's reserve questions to a little later, and then we can take them all together. But over and over again, this is the thing that matters. So people who, for various reasons, are involved in a form of love or sexual relationship, which is by these standards irregular, they know that when finally they get down to it with the minister, he's going to say, naughty, naughty, naughty. And so it goes. So they don't go to him. Because he stands for pure squirm. However softly he puts it over, the soft sell. But they know with the psychotherapist they're going to get some less judging and more understanding attitude. But they will pursue the psychotherapist to a certain extent and find that beyond a certain point he collapses, because he doesn't know what to do with death. He has no metaphysical ground. The priest has too much metaphysics, and he has no understanding on the level of that the psychotherapist has competence in. So therefore, to be truly effective, the psychotherapist needs a kind of deeper vision. And he hasn't any reason to be afraid of it and to be feeling that this will injure his scientific respectability. Because as I've given you the clues this morning, you don't need to talk about mysticism. You need to talk about ecological awareness. There is always a language you can translate this into that will placate behaviorists, logical positivists, and other people who want to insist fundamentally that the universe is dull. You see, that's what lies behind all these mythologies. The person who wants to say, on the one hand, that the universe is something that strikes him as profoundly mysterious, will talk about the Godhead and things behind it. The person who, on the other hand, who wants to say, oh, well, it's just a thing that's not really very important, he'll find a language so as to describe the universe in a slightly contemptuous way. He'll say it's nothing but. And neither of these people can prove that what they say is true. They're just two different ways of expressing the kind of person you are, or what role you're playing with respect to life. See, a lot of people want to advertise the fact that they are sound and reliable, and nobody can put over any nonsense on them. They're tough-minded. So in the academic world, they'll always play a certain role. You can watch it, you know exactly what it is, how they come on. Other people want to say to those people, you're dry as bones, you rattle. You know the words, but you don't know the music. You see, all these people really are differentiated between two schools of thought. The prickly people and the gooey people. And on the side of goo

We have the Romanticists, and on the side of Prickles, the Classicists. In medieval times, on the side of Goo, we had people who were then called realists, and on the side of Prickles, the people who were called nominalists. Now, realists believed that every man, individual person, was an example of an essence called mankind. The realists said that's a lot of nonsense. There are only particular people. There is no such essence called mankind. And today, the logical positivists and behaviorists are examples of prickly people, and mystics and idealists, in the Berkeleyan sense, are examples of gooey people. And this is an eternal debate. When you examine any substance closely, you find structure. But when your lens gets out of focus, you find substance or goo, because you can't see the details. So it is all homogeneous, like homogenized milk. So, depending on the level of magnification with which you look at life, you see prickles, or structure, and goo, or stuff. And all philosophical debates go along between these people. Whereas the truth of the matter is, of course, that life is gooey prickles and prickly goo. Mm-hmm. Now, don't get taken in by being too prickly. This is the thing that in our academic world today, in considering what its fashions are, is the besetting temptation. That to secure oneself as an honest and respectable academician who is of sound scientific approach, people who ought not to be so prickly, because they're dealing with things in which there are infinitely many variables, put on the idea that they know what all the prickles in this psychological situation are, and we just don't. You have to get a bit gooey. And don't be ashamed of it. So then, we have to consider mythology. We've looked at myths, now two myths, which have been so influential on our culture. And one myth was an authoritarian, paternalistic one, that we are under God. We are the subjects of the divine king, who acts towards us in the role of a cosmic grandfather. This was all rather uncomfortable. And so, as I pointed out, there's a reactionary myth. Look, the universe isn't interested in us at all. It was too interested in us, you see, with the God the Father myth. So the reaction to that is that it's not a bit interested. Nature cares nothing for the individual, only for the species. You know that story. I invite you to consider another myth, and I say myth, which is, of course, the famous Hindu myth, that the universe is a drama. See, a drama is, an image, just like an artifact. Considering the universe as something constructed, put together, manufactured, that's a myth. But the dramatic myth is different from the constructionist myth. In the dramatic myth, there is a very immediate relationship between any member of the world, that is to say, a human being, and the root and ground, what there is. Because in the dramatic myth,
Every one of you is basically connected with the reality which for untold billions of years has sparkled in these galaxies and nebulae. These are not things foreign to you. What you see outside you, or apparently outside you, although it looks distant and foreign, is most fundamental to you. There was sense in what is now only a superstition, astrology. Astrology as a means of predicting what is going to happen to any individual in his life is, as far as I could make out, of almost no value. But there was one sensible idea behind it. When you cast a person's horoscope, what you did was you drew a map of the then known universe as it was at the time this child was born. And this was supposed to be a map of his soul. What an ingenious idea. It is to say, your soul is the whole world as it focuses upon your moment. Now, ordinarily, when we talk of souls, we think of something clad in a sheet with holes in it, you know, like a Halloween ghost, that is a kind of miasmic creature that inhabits your body, and when you die, it leaves you like the breath leaves you. But that's not the soul at all. The soul is something which contains the body. The body doesn't contain the soul. The soul, if we put it into modern language, is the entire complex of relationships in whose context this organism exists. So it includes social relationships, communications relationships, dynamic relationships of heat and temperature, relationships with animals, with insects, with bacilli, relationships with gravity, with cosmic rays, and interstellar balances. All these things, as they are focused at any individual point in the world, constitute the soul. And that was the truth in the astrological diagram. But we are, as I said, taught to feel this system inside out, to ignore the soul and identify with the body, with the organism. It's not that the body and soul are different in the Cartesian sense. It's not that they're different substances. They're all the same world. The soul is the physical world in its entirety. And God only knows what that contains, because our senses are attuned only to a very small spectrum band of the physical world. But there it is. And if you persist in screening out the knowledge of yourself as all that has been defined in our system of conventions as other than you, you're going to be very unhappy, because you're going to feel estranged. And this estrangement that we, most of us, feel in our culture is reflected in things that we do that are very destructive. We constantly hear of man's conquest of nature. And we talk about the conquest of space. And we talk about when we climb great mountains, we speak as if we were conquering them. Why this hostility? Look at this rocket. These enormous, aggressive, phallic emblems being zoomed at the moon. What do you think that means? They're going to screw the moon. Poor old Venus. No?
Well, now, this is a ridiculous way to explore space.

Develop things that are like the radio astronomical things. Maybe we can find instruments more sensitive yet than those. And they will bring the outside to us instead of going boom and conquering it. And so in the same way, in California where I live, everything is being bulldozed. They go to the hills. People would love to live in the hills. They take a bulldozer and they flatten out whole terraces in the Hollywood Hills and elsewhere and make them into tract lots where they can build conventional houses that the banks will finance. Whereas any good architect knows how to put a house bang on the side of a hill with making no more alteration in the land than building a road to get at it. Better still, on the top of the house, a landing for a helicopter. And then those hills aren't disturbed. People who want to live in the hills presumably want to enjoy the hills. They don't want to destroy them by living there, but that's what they do. So they conquer the hills, they bash them about with bulldozers, and then the rains come, and since all the vegetation has been torn off, the soil starts to erode, and eventually the house falls down the hill. Serve them right. But a good architect goes to a hill and says, "Good morning, I'm delighted to meet you. I would like to live on you, and I would like you to tell me what kind of a house you would like me to build on you." And so he studies the nature of hills and eventually learns how to live on one without disturbing it. As a Zen Buddhist poem which says of a wise man, entering the forest, he does not disturb a blade of grass. Entering the water, he does not make a ripple. Because he first of all becomes one with the environment. That is to say, in our more precise scientific language, he studies thoroughly the ecology of the situation before he does anything to interfere with it. We must interfere. We can't help interfering with the world around us, because even to know something is to interfere with it. Even when you shine a light on something to look at it, you alter it by shining the light on it. When you examine the behavior of an electron, you change its behavior. And so you want to know, what does it do when you're not looking at it? Does the light in the refrigerator go out when you close the door? How can you look inside to see? But if we are sensitive enough to recognize that the outside world is our own physical body, and that we should respect it, just as we respect our own feet, head, hands, and stomachs. That's literally true. It's physically true, not merely metaphysically. And so, with this fantastic technology that we have power to alter the physical world as nobody ever had. But do we have the sensitivity to interact with the physical world as our friend, as our own body, as our own self? We don't have that sensitivity so long as our knowledge that this is so remains purely theoretical. Now, many scientists, biologists, ecologists, zoologists, botanists, forestry people, they know theoretically, up here, cortically, that this relationship exists. But they don't know it here. They are still Christian souls, living in bodies, constituting egos that came into this world instead of having come out of it. And so from my thought, what really constitutes therapy, not merely the therapy of peculiar individual variations of people who cannot adapt themselves to a particular social context. The important therapy is the therapy of

the social institution itself, the institution of the ego. Individual variations will crop up, I think, anyhow, but they will crop up in extraordinary numbers in a society where the conventional view of the self is in such tremendous disparity from the state of affairs as we see it through the best tools of knowledge that we have. That's what one can claim for scientific knowledge. You can't claim that it's absolutely true, but you can claim that using the most careful means that you have of knowing anything, it shows you the world to be in a certain way. Now, if that's the way the world is, then the way you feel the world should ideally correspond to the way in which you know it theoretically. So the task of the therapist in this case becomes to help people to feel subjectively how it is to exist in a way that corresponds to the best of our objective knowledge. And that leads us into, you see, areas which scientists have avoided, because they are associated with religion and mysticism and weird things of that nature. And supposing then it does turn out that that which seems to me most far from you, most remote, most alien, you look out, take a telescope or whatever you have, and look out at the vast distances of space, and it seems all very foreign and remote. That's because you've been hypnotized to feel it that way. When human beings thought at one time there was just a cozy little cosmos, the Earth was the middle of it, and all those planets were in crystal spheres, and right up there was God the Father and the angels, and Jesus Christ, when he ascended, he just shot up a few miles and he was there. Cozy. Then as a reaction to that, see, when people wanted to depersonalize the universe because the personalization of it was too traumatic, they said, billions of light years, in comparison with which we are of no importance. Just a reaction. Crazy, billions of light years. And you can think across them. And then you go the other direction. And you look into your own physiology. And that's as queer and weird as anything that is outside. When you feel your own pulse, it's that funny thing going thump thump in you. Gives some people the creeps. When you think about the fantastic structure of your own neurology, is that me? It seems so strange. But the stranger it gets, the farther away it gets, the more essential it gets. The more it really is you, but unrecognizable, until the moment you look at it in amazement and say, why, that's me. But as every device is used in the human game to stop you seeing that, don't you dare. Don't you dare. The best method of stopping it is good. Now, I was going to say something about guilt. Guilt, guilt, guilt. This is the prime emotion which cuts us off from this sense of solidarity with the whole works. And there are various kinds of guilt. There's academic guilt and there's religious guilt. Academic guilt is
You have to subscribe to the myth that man is not really important. And that geology is more fundamental than biology. Older. And that biology is a sort of excrescence, a little fungus that goes on the top of geology. See? Now, the whole point of guilt is that it's undefined. You are charged with a crime which has not been specified. This is the way all dictators and sinister people like that work. You don't know what you're charged with. What was original sin? It wasn't sex, you may be sure of that. You study the really subtle theologians on the subject of original sin. It's thrilling. What did Lucifer do in the beginning of the world? Well, they say vaguely, his sin was spiritual pride. He loved himself more than he loved God. Well, that's pretty vague. But the really interesting theologians will say, you can no more put into words what the sin of Lucifer was than you can describe the vision of God. It's ineffable. It was infinitely diabolical, more horrible than anything you could possibly imagine. And incidentally, it wasn't just Lucifer. You are implicated in this. You did it. Something unspeakable. And you all jolly well know you did, and you won't admit it. Now, this can be a therapeutic gambit if you know how to use it. Some psychotherapists use this in their analysis of dreams. There's something you've done. I mean, it may only turn out to be the Oedipus complex, but incest wish. But take it further back. What is the awful thing you've done? Won't you confess? Don't you know? Adults play the weirdest games, quite incomprehensible to children. And there's no explanation forthcoming. So they feel strangers. And so then, later on, when everybody feels a stranger, poor old therapist gets called in to sort the whole thing out.

0: 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I'm David Beard, contributor at The Down Ballot.
1: And I'm David Neer, publisher of The Down Ballot. 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This week, we have a special episode where we are diving even deeper than usual into the topic of redistricting and the GOP's long war on voting rights with David Daley, who is a senior fellow at Fair Vote and the author of two seminal books on this topic, Rat Fucked, The True Story Behind the Secret Plan to Steal America's Democracy, and Anti-Democratic, Inside the Far Right's 50-Year Plot to Control American Elections. We are recapping the Supreme Court's decades of attacks on voting rights leading up to the recent Calais decision that decimated what remained of the Voting Rights Act, but we are also talking about paths forward, including ways to reform the Supreme Court and the legislation that should top Democrats' agenda the moment they take back power in Washington, D.C. It is a fascinating, extended discussion into some of the most important topics in American politics today. So without further ado, we are going to get started. Joining us on this week's episode of the Down Ballot Podcast is David Daley, who is a senior fellow at Fair Vote and the author of Rat Fucked, The True Story Behind the Secret Plan to Steal America's Democracy. David, thank you so much for coming on the show to talk all about redistricting with us.
2: It's a pleasure. It is a David party.
1: Yes, we have a trio of Davids going on right now. We will try to keep our heads straight with all of this. And David Daley, the first thing I wanted to ask you about is right as we were recording this episode, news broke that the GOP-dominated legislature in Georgia had decided not to pursue redistricting in a special session that was set to take place last week. In particular, House Republicans said that they didn't want to go through with this plan, which had been pushed by term-limited Governor Brian Kemp and other Republicans in the state. And to me, David, the reason that they stated for this, which I actually completely believe, was fascinating, which is they said that they were worried about backlash to Republicans ramming through new maps that would inevitably attack Black voting rights and undermine Black districts. And this is an issue, redistricting, that used to be the province only of extreme nerds like us. And now Republicans in Georgia, they're not worried about Black voting rights. They're worried about what it might look like if they attack Black voting rights. That's amazing to see it become so salient in this way.
2: This might be the most important topic in America, as we head into these midterms of redistricting, as you all, you know, cover all of the time, might be the most, you know, salient topic that determines which party controls the House in 2027. And it's only going to get more important as we head into 2028, when Democrats are able to get a little more back into the fight. And I imagine you will see Republicans look to consolidate their gains after Calais and then look again at Indiana, maybe Kentucky, maybe Kansas. But what's happening in Georgia is fascinating, right? Because they are afraid of the voters. And Atlanta takes its position very seriously as one of the cradles of the civil rights movement. You know, Atlanta, you know, in the 60s and the 70s was famously the city too busy to hate, right? They were too busy trying to make money to have that kind of negativity attached. I think what you're watching in Georgia is a really unpopular candidate for governor and for U.S. Senate on the Republican side. You are seeing a state that in 2020, it made a significant change to go blue. You are seeing a state that could elect the first Black woman governor in the history of the nation in November. And Republicans, let's not forget, could have another bite at this apple if they hold on to power in November. And they're still likely favored to, certainly in the deeply gerrymandered state houses. They could push through these maps in a lame duck. And I imagine that they will. Republicans are going to want to take probably two more seats out of Georgia ahead of 2028. And one way or another, I imagine they will get them.
1: I absolutely agree. This is a threat that is only deferred, not eliminated. But I find it amazing that this issue, which was just once confined to the most obscure corners of the political world, has now become just so salient and the topic of so many conversations and generating so much anger and just a major response on the part of voters and activists. But let's go back to when you started first looking into this issue, because it wasn't always like this. So why don't you let our listeners know about your background, how you got started in investigative writing, and what drew you to redistricting in the first place and led to the publication of your book, Ratfuck?
2: Absolutely. Ratfuck came out 10 years ago this month, and we sold it in 2015 with the title of Gerrymandered Nation, and the publisher was, you know, a very, you know, upright old school New York publisher, and Norton, you know, still said that this is the most boring topic in the world. You can't give it the most boring title in the world. And I was the editor in chief of Salon at the time, so we knew a thing or two about putting a good headline on a story. And I said, well, how about Rat Fucked?
1: Did they blink?
2: They blinked. There was a pause in the conference room. And what they did was they put it out to a focus group. And the focus group responded off the charts to this title. And if I had been smarter at the time, I would have realized that a focus group responding to the anger in this title was a sign of what we were going to see with Bernie Sanders and Donald Trump in the primaries coming up. You know, I missed that. But I did end up with the title Ratfucked for a book about gerrymandering. And I got into this topic because I was running our politics coverage at Salon every day. People like, you know, Joan Walsh and Steve Kornacki and Alex Perrine, really great people. But it didn't make any sense to me how Republicans had managed to hold on to the U.S. House in 2012 when Barack Obama is elected with pretty much the same election that he wins by in 2008. Democrats pick up seats in the U.S. Senate, but Republicans hold a 234-201 advantage in the House, right? It's not even close. Obama's second term in many ways ends on the night that he is reelected to it. And as I kept looking at it, it made even less sense to me. I mean, Democrats win 1.4 million more votes that year. Of course, we don't do anything by the popular vote in this country, let alone elect the U.S. House. But it's pretty unusual for that kind of disconnect to be there. And I started looking at some of the individual state delegations. And I said, wow, how is Pennsylvania 13-5 when in 2008, when Obama wins the state, it was 12-7 Democrats? Ohio had made, you know, a similar huge turn. Michigan, North Carolina. And as I kept looking at it, I realized that there was, you know, one thing that had happened in between 2008 and 2012, which was the 2010 census. Redistricting had occurred. And while nobody had written about it, you couldn't find anything in the New York Times, in the Washington Post, in any of the political coverage about a Republican a redistricting plan called Red Map, that the redistricting a majority project, a goal of going out and winning state legislatures ahead of the census with the goal to redrawing those and Congress in a big way ahead of 2012, that had produced a title change in our politics, a title change that in many ways we are still recovering from.
0: Now, one of the biggest changes that we've seen in the past 10, 20 years during the course of this, you know, fight over gerrymandering is during the 2010s, the big push among Democrats and progressives were to go state by state and stop states from gerrymandering. And obviously that was primarily successful in blue and purple states where they were either able to, you know, pass legislation or, you know, have voters vote on legislation to ensure fair maps. And now, just in the past couple of years, in the wake of Trump's reelection and Trump's push to turbo gerrymandering, we've seen basically a flip. And now Democrats and progressives are working towards fighting fire with fire, basically, as opposed to trying to state by state fix the maps, to gerrymander in blue states to counteract gerrymanders in red states. So take us through your point of view as somebody who studied this for so long and how all of the folks, you know, on the ground who have been working on these issues have felt about this change in strategy and how Democrats are now going about things.
2: Yeah, you know, I have complicated feelings about it as somebody who's been working to call attention to this topic and to try to reform it for the better part of the last decade. And I think that I would start by saying it's not that the state-by-state efforts were a failure. I think the state-by-state efforts were correct, and they were victorious just about every place that they were attempted. And that's blue states, it's purple states, it's also red states. If you look at where this starts, in many ways, this starts in Arizona in 2000 with the passage of an independent commission and moves to California in 2010. Florida's fair district language in the state constitution, 2010, that's the Tea Party year. And if you want to pass an initiative, you know, a constitutional language in Florida, you need 60% of the vote. So that won in Florida in a big way. You move on to the really big year of 2018, and that's Ohio, Michigan, Colorado, Utah, and Missouri. And then you're looking at Virginia after that. You know, so it's not entirely blue states where this is successful. And there's big wins on the litigation front throughout all of those that time as well. When Democrats are able to win back the House in 2018, it's not because they conquered gerrymandering. It's because they had been able to use the courts in many ways to win fairer maps in Florida, in Virginia, in Pennsylvania, you know, Minnesota, you know, soon after in North Carolina follows, not that long after. And what changes here, I think, is a handful of things. Republicans did not accept any of these victories. So the commission in Ohio, Republicans stiff-armed it all the way up to the governor and the independent commission, essentially ignoring the state Supreme Court's rulings, you know, multiple times, seven different times on the state and congressional maps. Missouri effectively overruled the 2018 initiative and snuck a competing initiative on the ballot in 2020, a very confusing one. Utah essentially just ignored the will of the people there. It finally caught up with them this year. You know, what we're watching now in Florida, right? The willingness of Florida's state Supreme Court to go ahead and effectively ignore the constitutional language passed by voters on partisan gerrymandering. And then there's these two big rulings by the U.S. Supreme Court. There's the Arucho case in 2019 that, you know, at the exact moment that, you know, federal judges around the country are looking at extreme maps, and these were, you know, judges appointed by presidents of both parties, looking at maps drawn by both parties, by Democrats in Maryland, by Republicans in Ohio and Michigan, North Carolina and Wisconsin, and saying, we have all the tools we need to do this, and if we don't, nobody else will fix it. You know, and John Roberts says no and closes the doors of the court. And then you have the turbocharged gerrymandering kicked off by Donald Trump this year, but also the ruling in the Calais case in which John Roberts and the conservative supermajority effectively target, you know, again, you know, somewhere between a dozen and 19 seats across the South currently held by Democrats. And so to me, clearly, the state-by-state approach no longer works now. This has to be a national fix. It has to be a national fix that has the teeth to stand up to a U.S. Supreme Court that is willing to put its thumb on the scale for Republican electoral victories time and again. So I think all political reform also has to be coupled, obviously, with reform of the U.S. Supreme Court. But this has to be a national solution. And I think Democrats at this point, you know, don't have any choice when you're looking at a court and a political party that is willing to engage in this kind of behavior, of not also maximizing its own advantages every place possible.
1: So, David Daley, there are two directions we can and will go with that fantastic answer. One is the solution to all of these problems, but I think it makes sense to first scroll back a bit and talk about the origin of these problems. And you've written about the long-term conservative movement plan to undermine the Voting Rights Act. And we're not just talking about the VRA, because you also talked about partisan gerrymandering in the Rusho case. This plan, like I said, has been unfolding over an incredibly long time horizon. So how do you trace its path from its earliest days until it bore its most poisonous fruit in Calais just a couple of months ago?
2: Yeah. You know, white Southern conservatives began the fight against the Voting Rights Act about a month after it was signed into law in 1965. That's when South Carolina says that this is federal overreach, that, you know, preclearance and these protections were, you know, getting in the way of their state sovereignty. And this is an argument that went nowhere with the Warren Court. It was, you know, slapped down quickly and easily by a vote of 8-1. It's only Hugo Black with an awful lot of racism in his own background who is the only vote saying, you know, on the side of South Carolina here. And the Warren Court was quite clear. They said Congress absolutely has this authority in part because of your stubborn resistance in states like South Carolina. And they said that this equal sovereignty argument you're making is nonsense, that you are taking, you know, essentially the equal footing, you know, doctrine and trying to, you know, twist how states are admitted into the union into the right of the federal government to enforce the 14th and 15th Amendments to the Constitution. And this argument would not die. What conservatives recognized is that you could win at the U.S. Supreme Court, not if you changed the law, but if you changed the justices. Indeed, in the Shelby County case in 2013, John Roberts would accept pretty much the exact same argument in 2013 that South Carolina was making back, you know, in 1965 and 1966, all the way down to quoting the decision from Katzenbach and taking out the most crucial part and leaving it in an ellipsis, the part that said this equal sovereignty has nothing to do with voting. He just chops it out and cites it anyway, essentially reversing the language and the precedent. This court and this Chief Justice have moved strategically and patiently over the course of decades. I mean, John Roberts shows up in Washington in 1982. He's a young aide in the Reagan Justice Department, and he's 27 years old, has grown up in wealthy white Indiana, and he's given the voting rights portfolio in the midst of the 1982 reauthorization. And he leads the fight from the Reagan Department of Justice for, you know, essentially an intent standard that you would have to show actual racial intent in order to get a Voting Rights Act violation instead of an effects a standard, which is what the majority of Congress wanted and passes and goes into law. But again, right, Roberts doesn't stop there. Conservatives don't stop there because once again, they realize that you might not win in Congress without 218 people willing to go along with you in the House and 51 in the Senate. But if you get just five on the U.S. Supreme Court, you can have your way on this topic. And, you know, I mean, Roberts and his confirmation hearings are going on at the exact same time as the work on the 2006 reauthorization of the Voting Rights Act. Now, this is going on hand in hand. The, you know, longest reauthorization of the Voting Rights Act ever passes a Republican Congress nearly unanimously because Republicans understood that they could do this because they were also fixing the court at the same time. They did not have to have the stench on their hands of doing this because they were appointing justices who would do this dirty work for them. And the court and Roberts, and we can talk about any of this, right, have disingenuously, dishonestly eroded, eviscerated, shredded the most important and effective civil rights legislation this country's ever had. And they have done so patiently and strategically and intentionally over the course of Northwest Austin through Shelby County, all the way now into Calais. And the consequences, we can see them every day, right? This court insists that things have changed in the South. And yet within hours of the Shelby County decision, you have the new voter ID law in Texas, right? You had legislatures across the South that were ready for this to come down with all kinds of new laws. You could see that things had not changed in the South if your eyes were open and you just recognized what legislatures had already done. And it's the same thing now with the Calais decision. These lawmakers in Florida and in Tennessee and Louisiana and Alabama, they were standing ready, willing, and waiting for the ability to, you know, decimate these black districts across the South. You know, nothing has changed in the South. John Roberts is not an umpire. John Roberts is the most effective Republican political operative and strategist, certainly of our lifetimes.
0: Now, thinking about the history of the court that we're discussing from, you know, about the 1960s to now, obviously there were a number of Republican-appointed justices who did not buy into the sort of conservative movement writ large goals. Most notably, of course, you know, David Souter, but Sandra Day O'Connor and Anthony Kennedy to lesser degrees. And that's most notable, I think, when people think about the court around abortion and, you know, the right's long attempt to overturn Roe v. Wade, which they eventually did. But I assume that this was also a major factor in a lot of these voting rights cases, and that, you know, before the sort of far right was able to fully take control of the court, the more moderate conservative justices that were there in the, you know, 80s, 90s, early 2000s were preventing these sorts of extreme rulings from taking place earlier.
2: I think that's right in many ways. Although, you know, certainly, you know, not on Bush versus Gore, they were certainly very partisan, you know, still a pretty partisan court on Citizens United in 2010. But I think in general, that is right on. Republicans have had a majority of the appointees to the U.S. Supreme Court for as long back as 1970, but they have not been able to consolidate that kind of political power around the court, right, until much more recently. And that was a cause of great frustration within the conservative legal movement. A part of this was because they simply lacked judges that they could appoint into these positions, right? I mean, they did not have a way of knowing who would be a reliable, a partisan conservative judge. This entire movement, the entire institutions of the conservative right had to be constructed over that same period of time. And I think if you go back to 2005, when Roberts is nominated for the Sandra Day O'Connor spot, and then Bill Rehnquist dies. And what does George W. Bush do, right? He appoints his own counsel a woman named Harriet Myers to the U.S. Supreme Court. And the conservative legal movement, having been burned by one Bush already with the appointment of Souter, has this rallying cry of no more Souters. And they don't know who Harriet Myers is. They had built this big institution in the Federalist Society as a turnstile for aspiring conservative judges and lawyers, you know, and politicians to, you know, prove themselves, you know, and show who they were and, you know, show their work and to be certain that if they were appointed to one of these important positions, that they would be a reliable voice and vote, would not be tempted by, you know, the evil Linda Greenhouse at the New York Times or by any of the, you know, social circles in Georgetown to moderate themselves. You know, and Leonard Leo and all of these people from the Federalist Society are up in arms over the appointment of Harriet Myers. And after about a month, Myers withdraws because it's clear that the right is not going to support anybody on the court who is not, you know, a full-throated, full believer. She is replaced by someone named Samuel Alito instead, who was exactly that kind of true believer. There's a terrific piece on all this in the New Yorker that Jeffrey Toobin did back in 2007, 2008 or so. And he quotes Leonard Leo approvingly as saying, "Samuel Alito, I know him. I like him a lot."
1: David Daly, what do you make of the fact that during this long process where conservatives are moving to take over the courts and not just the Supreme Court, but the courts at all levels, that Democrats and the left more broadly never really responded in kind, and even to this day, lack the same kind of movement that you have around the Federalist Society? I mean, of course, there's the American Constitution Society, which is meant as a liberal counterpoint, but in no way have liberals been anywhere near as effective in terms of overhauling the composition of the courts. Why this huge disparity between the two sides?
2: I think that's the $64,000 question, right? I think that conservatives, perhaps out of desperation, have become better at understanding where the levers of power are and how to operate them. And I mean, I think if you put this together, I think if you put together control of redistricting and control of the courts, you are able to hold on to the country through essentially minority rule and judicial fiat. And when you don't think that you have a popular majority, you become all the more determined to use these, you know, extra constitutional loopholes to try to win and hold on to power. And that really is what they have done. Democrats, I don't understand why they have not built any competing institutions, and it's going to come back to cost them even more than it has. I mean, I tell the story in Anti-Democratic of Eric Holder and Barack Obama outside the Oval Office a couple of days after the 2012 election, and they had thought they'd had a pretty good night, and they couldn't understand how they got routed in all of these states. And Holder told me, "I didn't really even know what a red map was." Now, I mean, Holder had a much bigger job to do. He was not out there, you know, trying to win control of the, you know, Pennsylvania state legislature in 2010. But Republicans understood that you could win an awful lot of power by winning back 106 state legislative races in 2010. And they invested money in it. And it wasn't a secret. I mean, Karl Rove, you know, in the pages of the Wall Street Journal in 2010, announces this plan and says exactly where it's going to be run and what the consequences will be and how long they will last. Republicans knew this. You know, Democrats fell asleep at the switch. I hope that they have not so fallen asleep at the switch that they don't now understand that they have a limited period of time to fix this. because all of this is going to be entrenched in our politics for decades to come if Democrats don't take advantage of a trifecta opportunity after 2028 to enact the kind of big, dramatic structural reform we need. In fact, it's only going to get worse because this court's going to be with us until the 2050s, the 2060s. You know, it's not as if Donald Trump leaves town in 2029 and all of this suddenly improves because bad orange man is gone. And if Democrats go ahead and do the kind of gerrymandering in 2027 and 2028 that we imagine that they will to try to pull even post-Calais, Democrats have to understand that is also short-term thinking because the census reapportionment that comes after 2030 is going to take all of those seats from California and New York and deposit them to Texas and Florida and Georgia and Arizona and North Carolina anyway. So Democrats are going to have one shot, probably, you know, if they're able to hold the trifecta after 2028 of doing the big political and structural reform, they're going to have to be up for it.
1: David, I'm glad that you mentioned Anti-Democratic. That's your more recent book, the full title of which is Anti-Democratic, Inside the Far Right's 50-Year Plot to Control American Elections.
0: Now, let's look a little bit more to the immediate future, starting with, you know, the court and its future, and then we can talk about some solutions. But first off, you know, this court, they're not done. Like you said, they're going to be around for a long time. But what do you see this current setup of the court tackling as it comes to the issues we've been talking about, either this summer or in the next few years?
2: This court, I think, has probably taken most of its wrecking ball to the Voting Rights Act. There's not an awful lot of it left. There is certainly still the case about a private right of action involving whether or not the Department of Justice has to bring an action under the Voting Rights Act or whether, you know, private individuals can. You know, and this is certainly a very important case. I mean, most of the actual relief that has been granted over the years through the Voting Rights Act has been done because activists or individuals in localities around the country have brought these cases. This is 100%, you know, in the law, it's in the congressional record, it is absolutely the intent of those who wrote the law to have outside groups and individuals be able to bring these cases. The U.S. Supreme Court is looking at a way to, you know, stop that. Now, they have not left much of the Voting Rights Act for people to bring these claims about. So perhaps this case is not as hugely consequential as it might have been in a universe pre-Calais. But I don't think that this court is done looking at these big topics. I mean, it would not surprise me if at some point over the next couple of years, this court took on the entire apportionment revolution that the Warren Court put into play back in the 1960s, having to do with the, you know, equal size of population on of districts, all of the crucial, you know, one person, one vote cases. I mean, certainly Clarence Thomas has indicated that he would like to go ahead and take a look at many of these precedents. And I imagine if this court has its way and this conservative supermajority is still governing this court, that those cases could well be in some kind of crosshairs.
1: I think it's finally time that we talk about some solutions here. Because
2: amen, because I need a drink.
1: The news is bad enough, but there is not a reason to give up hope for democracy. And you've already referenced this in passing, but you talked about Supreme Court reform as being what I might say is a necessary precondition for any other voting rights reforms that a Democratic trifecta in Washington, D.C. might want to enact. So let's put aside those possible reforms first and talk about the Supreme Court. What would changing the Supreme Court look like? How does it actually go about happening? And how do Democrats set the conditions? How do Democrats convince the public that this is something that ought to happen beyond here's how they would actually do it?
2: Democrats need to be talking about how this court is the predominant source of Republican political power in this country, and how this court is what has shifted the country wildly to the right on abortion, on the environment, on gun controls, on climate, on the regulatory state, on voting rights, on the question of whether or not the president is a king, which has enabled and emboldened this president, you know, in hundreds of ways as he has pushed the limits of the presidency and newfound American authoritarianism. So this has to be talked about. It's not that if Democrats win an election, this can be stopped. This can only be stopped by taking on a runaway Supreme Court that has enabled it and made it possible. And so the court has to be talked about, I think, as much as Trump when we are talking about the big fundamental problems that have to be fixed in American politics. Democrats are going to have to run a presidential campaign, a national campaign in 2028 that is explicit and very crucial on the big structural reforms that they will make to the court and to democracy if they have the ability to step in and govern. And I think you're beginning to see this. But I think that they have been too timid in previous years, certainly back in 2020. The Biden campaign was wildly timid on this and, you know, did a blue ribbon a commission, stuffed it in a drawer, you know, and then they overturned Roe v. Wade. Oh, okay. Well, you know, some of us had been warning that this court had all of these issues in its crosshairs and needed to be taken on. And with the previous trifecta, Democrats missed that opportunity. But there's a huge amount of public education that has to happen. The good thing is huge amounts of the public are on our side. 75% of Americans in a Fox News poll are in favor of term limits. You know, 3/4 of the country is in favor of a binding ethics code. I mean, I don't think either of those fixes go far enough. I think we have to be thinking about, you know, much bigger things. But people understand the fundamental problem that 9 individuals appointed for life, non-reviewable decisions, the ability to time their retirement to be appointed by a president of their own political party. People understand that this is fundamentally not small d democratic.
1: So what do some of those bigger reforms look like in your mind?
2: I think it starts with, you know, additional justices. And that can take, you know, many forms. It can say, well, there's 13 circuits, so we ought to have a justice for each of those circuits. It could take the form of, you know, a big pool of federal judges, and every single time a case is heard, you know, a random panel is drawn. It could take the design of a jurisdiction stripping and really limiting and laying out what this court has the ability to overturn and what it does not. I mean, Congress has the power to set the jurisdiction of the Supreme Court. I mean, Congress has the power to set the budget of the Supreme Court. Congress has all of this power. It needs to go ahead and use it.
0: Now, one thing that's a little bit of a tangent, but I have to throw it anyway, is you mentioned the power of Congress. And what we've seen time and again is that the filibuster is a major obstacle to all of this. Because like when you mentioned, when Roe v. Wade was overturned in 2022, there was still a Democratic majority in the Senate and the House. There was a Democratic president. And if not for the filibuster, Democrats could have passed a law legalizing abortion nationwide. They could have stopped the Dobbs case in its tracks, except for the filibuster. So just flagging that, you know, that's also a really, really important aspect of what Democrats need to tackle as they look at tackling the court, because if they can't tackle the filibuster first, they're not going to be able to tackle the court stuff.
2: I think it's exactly right. I mean, it has to be probably filibuster goes first and the court goes second, and then the big democracy fixes go third. And all of this has to happen in order. All of this is complicated, so it is going to require being ready for that moment. It's going to require Democrats having a plan. And there's lots of different plans, right? There's lots of different court reform plans, lots of different democracy bills. Over the next couple of years, all of these organizations and advocates are going to have to come together behind a plan, because there's only going to be so much time to go ahead and get all of these big things done. It's not going to be easy to do, and it's going to take lots of votes. You are not going to be able to count on every single Democrat, right? So, you know, I mean, 50 Democrats in the Senate and a Democratic president might not be enough to get it done, right? We have seen this before with Manchin and Sinema. So this means that if we want to be thinking about big structural fixes come winter and spring of 2029, we'd best be running up the score in wave elections, especially in the U.S. Senate. If there are seats that we can take now, we are going to need those seats come 2029 for all of the heavy lifts that lie ahead.
1: So I think a perfect place for us to wrap up this fascinating conversation is with those big democracy fixes, as you put it. Do you have a wish list of what those should look like? And I also want to note that under the U.S. Constitution, Congress has tremendous authority over federal elections, not state elections, but over federal elections. So Congress absolutely has the power to implement these big fixes as long as there isn't a reactionary far-right supermajority of the Supreme Court that's going to just smack everything down.
2: I think that's absolutely right. And it's why all democracy reform has to start by thinking about court reform. You simply can't have one without the other. To me, the big fix of the U.S. House is making it a much more proportional House. I think that Don Beyer and Jamie Raskin have got a terrific plan on this for larger multi-member districts. You use proportional ranked choice voting. You turn every district in the nation into a swing seat. You essentially make gerrymandering impossible. And I imagine you would have a much more deliberative and probably less extreme House as well that was actually able to, you know, govern and get things done. I think we have to be thinking about adding states. I think this has to start with DC and Puerto Rico, and let's see what happens from there. I mean, it was back in the 1990s that Daniel Patrick Moynihan said that we have got to start thinking about the problem of U.S. Senate apportionment. And that's a huge problem, right? By the middle of the 2030s, you're going to have 70% of the country living in 15 states. So 30% of the country is going to have 70 senators. And when you factor that in with the filibuster, you have this huge anti-democratic break of veto power over, you know, extraordinarily popular legislation. We can't miss thinking about the Senate here as well. That is about to become a giant problem. You know, and adding states might be one really good way of thinking about it. You know, I think a larger House really has to be part of all of this thinking. You know, and one of the things a larger House might do is make it much more difficult for someone to win the presidency in the Electoral College without actually having a popular vote support. And that's going to become an even bigger problem after apportionment in 2030 as well, because when all of those U.S. House seats go from California, New York, and Illinois, and Minnesota and Rhode Island off to off to Texas, Florida, and North Carolina and Idaho, the electors go with them. And so the Democratic map in 2032 looks, you know, much different than it does in 2024 and 2028 if you're trying to win the White House. So I think if you're thinking about the court, if you're thinking about proportionality, if you in the U.S. House, if you're thinking about additional states to try to fix the Senate apportionment problem, and if you're thinking about a larger House, you know, and then, you know, some a version of the John Lewis Act to try to bring preclearance, you know, back into the South, and some fairness back into, you know, state legislatures down there, that becomes a pretty good starting point, but still a pretty heavy lift.
1: Well, we have been having a terrific conversation about the past and future of democracy with David Daley, who is a senior fellow at FairVote and the author of both Rat Fucked and Anti-Democratic, two books on the right's long war against voting rights and democracy. David, before we let you go, how can folks learn more about your work? Where can they follow you online, and where are you on social media?
2: You can find Anti-Democratic and Rat Fucked anywhere books are sold, very available online. I would just recommend any place that doesn't start with an A for that, or owned by a guy whose name starts with a B. You can find me over at Blue Sky. I'm Dave Daley over at Blue Sky. You can find FairVote at fairvote.org. And there's lots of information up there as well on the Fair Representation Act, the Byron Raskin plan on a much more proportional House. So all of that good stuff is available over there.
1: David, thank you so much for coming on the Down Ballot podcast.
2: It's such a thrill. I am really happy to be on with you guys. It's a David party.

Vanishing American West. During his 25-year career, Remington produced around 3,000 paintings and drawings, 22 bronze sculptures, a novel, a Broadway play, and more than 100 articles and stories. Remington was 48 years old when he died of peritonitis, a complication of an emergency appendectomy. Around 1900, Remington began working on a series of paintings, now known collectively as the Nocturnes, that depict color and light unique to night. Nancy Anderson, curator of American and British paintings at the National Gallery of Art, Washington, D.C., wrote, "In these experimental, complex, and deeply personal paintings, Remington explored the technical and aesthetic difficulties of painting darkness. Surprisingly, his images are filled with color and light, moonlight, firelight, candlelight. Many of those paintings also depict danger from humans, animals, or nature, as implied and real threats, sometimes revealed to the viewer, and sometimes suggested by the posture or action of Remington's subjects." This month's cover painting, commonly known as the cigarette, was discovered in Remington's studio after his death. In this painting, four cowboys relax around a small fire outside a cabin. A plume of smoke rises toward the clear, blue-green night sky flecked with a few stars, past a large skin hanging on the side of the cabin. The cabin does not overwhelm the painting, but details such as the shadow under the roofline, the seams between logs, the softened edges of the structure, and the tautly stretched skin reveal Remington's deftness at rendering textures. His use of subdued colors, punctuated by the reflected firelight, underscores the quiet of the evening's respite following a long day's work. The cowboy in the foreground blocks the campfire so that its muted glow washes out into the middle of the painting. Despite a rifle standing within reach just to the left of the bunkhouse door, this painting does not suggest the foreboding sense of danger characteristic of many of Remington's other nocturnes. As the evening's ritual of cigarettes, coffee, and conversation plays out, the cowboy to the left squats and smokes, perhaps telling a story or swapping tales about days gone by. Thayer Tolles of the Metropolitan Museum of Art said that many of Remington's works offer a nostalgic, even mythic look at a rapidly disappearing Western frontier, which underwent dramatic transformation in the face of transcontinental transportation, Native American confinement to reservation land, immigration, and industrialization. The once remote places and outposts yielded to encroaching ranches, farms, and towns as more people pushed westward each year. The vast migration and increasing population across the vanishing frontier would also bring the potential for transmission of the pathogens that cause such diseases as tuberculosis, measles, pneumonia, and typhoid. Crossing the plains and deserts by horseback, wagon, or train may have exposed settlers to airborne fungal spores that can cause valley fever. As cabins, then towns, then cities were built, crowded conditions afforded more opportunities for exposures to pathogens from animal hosts, such as rodents and bats. Many of Remington's works portray the Old West as a vast, mythical landscape of danger, silence, and beauty. The cigarette, however, captures a quiet moment around a campfire in the evening light, serving as an elegiac farewell to that time and place. I'm Byron Breedlove for Emerging Infectious Diseases Journal, and I've been reading my essay, Quiet Moments Around the Campfire. You can read the essay online and in the print version of the June issue of Emerging Infectious Diseases at cdc.gov/EID. If you'd like to comment on this podcast, send an email to EIDeditor@cdc.gov.
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2: Today, we have Emerging Infectious Diseases Managing Editor Byron Breedlove with us again. Welcome as always, Byron.
3: Thanks, Sarah.
2: I understand that the cover for the December issue of EID is a special one for the EID Journal. Would you tell us about that?
3: For the second time since I've been with the EID Journal, we had a chance to discuss and, in a sense, collaborate on creating the cover art. The first time was the painting of the Alamo that appears on the August 2014 cover. This month's cover, a timeless symbiosis evolved from meeting the artist, Bindu Viswanathan, in the spring of 2017. Bindu is actually a biostatistician as well as an artist, and it was her friend and a fellow CDC employee, Anupama Shankar, who introduced us. Bindu and I talked about the journal covers and some ideas and approaches. Peter Drottman, EID's editor-in-chief, and I agreed that art relating to zoonoses, that is, diseases that can be transmitted to humans from animals, as well as from humans to animals, would be a great fit. During the early stages of the creative phase, Bindu shared her ideas and sketches, and she was very graceful about some initial feedback that changed her direction. And she created this colorful, detailed painting that meshes so well with the issue's theme of zoonotic infections.
2: How about reading your essay for us now then, Byron?
3: Sure. Everything within a circle is one thing, which is encircled and framed, wrote 20th century American mythologist and lecturer Joseph Campbell. This month's cover art, A Timeless Symbiosis, uses the motif of circles to connect animals and humans. Bindu Viswanathan, the artist who created the painting, is also a lecturer and biostatistician at the University of Texas, Austin. Many of her paintings inspire viewers to think about the fuller connection between animals and humans. According to Viswanathan, circles have no beginning and no end, much like the interdependence of humans and animals. They also represent the womb, the origin of life, and its continuum. Viswanathan incorporates elements from the Indian tribal art of the Warli, an indigenous people who live in the hills of western India, into a timeless symbiosis. For example, Warli art, which has been practiced since at least the 10th century, often depicts the intertwined links of humans with both domestic and wild animals. Viswanathan's meticulous interplay of geometric forms, vibrant colors, calculated symmetry, and traditional symbols is arrayed within the concentric circles and draws the viewer deeper and deeper into the painting. The outer circular border comprises 122 Warli-style figures, linked hand in hand, keeping vigil. Within the next circle, against a dark blue background, ornamentally decorated pairs of pigs, cows, chickens, and rats, all animals associated with domestication, are interspersed among figures of humans, posed as though engaged in traditional agrarian task. The disproportionate size of the animals underscores their importance to and impact on the people. More human figures are juxtaposed with bats and birds, wild animals many humans are likely to encounter, and major sources of diverse zoonotic viruses throughout the world. The radiating central image contains what is perhaps best described as a viewer's choice, possibly a sun or essential life force, or maybe a virus or other microscopic organism. Throughout each of the circles, the artist incorporates various geometric forms, stair-stepped pyramids, triangles, and circles, and then reuses those forms to create ornate, complex designs. Viswanathan notes that I gravitate towards geometric designs and symmetry in my abstract art, which stems from the same source that is inspired by mathematics. As a biostatistician, I model complex relationships that exist in the natural world. Once a viewer is drawn to the center of the painting, the tendency is to move back through the circles to the edges of the fiery orange border and then re-examine the careful symmetry, much like the process of viewing a mandala. The artist portrays her theme of symbiosis on multiple levels and illustrates the complex relationships and connections between humans and animals. Rudolf Virchow, one of the 19th century's principal leaders in medicine and pathology, stated that between animal and human medicine, there is no dividing line, nor should there be. Virchow stressed that diseases of humans and animals are interconnected and devised the term zoonosis to describe the links between infectious diseases and animals and human health. The ring of people forming the outer edge of a timeless symbiosis can serve to symbolize the modern One Health concept, an initiative that requires close collaboration among researchers in the animal, human, and environmental health sectors to protect and preserve life.
2: 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I'm Sarah Gregory for Emerging Infectious Diseases.
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0: KGRA. In the morning. Now, here's David Waltman.
2: Hey, good morning, everybody. How you doing? It is Wednesday, July 1st, 2026. Time to start another show, and I am starting an experiment here. I have a horrible echo in my headphones, but I'm told that it actually doesn't reproduce outside of here. And interesting. I don't know. So what I thought I was doing, of course, was boosting the signal, and I will try a little bit more. There's been a number of issues with the volume level of the show. I'm going to try boosting it just a little bit more, although this is something that has been set to zero for however long we've been doing the show, like 15 years. And I thought it might, in fact, help boost the signal. But if it's not helping boost the signal, then I should just get rid of it. But anyway, it's quite annoying and whatever. Everything's fine. I tested this before trying it out today, and I knew it would cause an echo, but I had hopes that it would at least boost the signal and I might be able to put up with it while I figured out an engineering answer to this. But if it's not helping anything, I'll set the volume back to where it was, and now you can tell me whether it just got worse. I don't know, but as it turns out, I mean, it shouldn't have done anything but boost the signal, and right out of the gate, I got the note that it's a little bit low from Justice. So if it's considerably lower now, then at least we have our finger on something. But no, all right. Well, at any rate, yeah, I tested it out and I recorded what I was putting out, and the recording comes out with no echo. So I figured I'd give it a shot, even if it destroys the show for me, but for the rest of you. If it was better, that would be something. If it's not better, then I don't know. Although you could appeal it all the way to the Supreme Court and they may force me to do it. We don't know. We can't tell anymore. Today's a great day for illustrating the concept of being pre-wrong, something we've talked about here. It's a terrible name for it. I really don't have anything else for it other than, oh, there's no such thing as law, which is also not a great name for it. But, you know, we've been over this ground a number of times. Armando has taken us here. The law really and truly is what the Supreme Court says it is, and it really only lasts for as long as it takes to read the decision. And after you're done, I mean, that might be precedent, it might not be. It was a big day of Supreme Court decisions, and a lot of them, you know, went the wrong way. A few of them went the right way, and then it was still a matter of how to cover that which went the right way. And then realizing that some of the things that went the right way almost went the wrong way, and that's actually what the issue is. And Greg Dworkin is here, and we can talk all about that. There are other things, because today is a Wednesday. That means, you know how these things go. That means yesterday was Tuesday, and that means, well, for the time being, primaries. They're still going on. The primaries go on forever. In these congressional primaries, there's states that go as late as August with some of these things. I think they really stretch it out. But then, now that means we can pay attention to all of them individually. And it's good because, I don't know, what else would we talk about if we didn't have these things to do? All right, well, it's time to get started on it. We'll play the non-echoing fanfare, I think. Yeah, the soundboard doesn't echo, I don't think. And neither does Greg, and neither do I now that I've turned the sound back down. It sounded good this morning in our sound check. We'll ask Greg whether it sounds worse now that we've turned it back down. Good morning, Greg. How are you?
3: Hi. Well, it sounds the same to me.
2: Yeah.
3: And
2: right.
3: I was listening on my phone feed while I made coffee.
2: Yeah.
3: And it all sounded, you said you were going up and down. I didn't hear any difference.
2: All right. Well, in that case, good, because I'd rather not have the echo. And I'll look for solutions elsewhere. I think it might be time to update some of the software just because I think it will. I know, I'm so scared of doing that. And I mean, some of these updates are years in waiting because everything was kind of working pretty good and you don't really want to mess with it. I think, though, if we have updated stuff, and we might even be able to eliminate one layer of the apps that we mashed together to make this thing work.
3: Maybe we should go back to Skype.
2: Yeah, right. I mean, they won't let us do that. I don't think that, I don't know if that had anything to do with it either, but all right. Well, there's only a few volume knobs left to try, and I might even eliminate a couple of volume knobs.
3: So generally. Are you going to do the I Can't Believe It's Not the Constitution fanfare?
2: Oh, I did do it. Did you not hear that? Uh-oh, that tells me something else. Let's see.
3: Oh, I don't know. I wasn't paying attention. I never pay attention. There we go.
2: Okay. All right. It was there the first time. But okay, good news. That's all right. I'd rather have you not paying attention.
3: I was probably sipping my coffee so noisily I just didn't hear it.
2: The sound. My fanfare is now. Okay.
3: Next so fanfare, here's the question. Do you want to talk about first primaries from yesterday or the Supreme Court?
2: Let's do the primaries. Start out there. Okay.
3: That's traditional.
2: Sure.
3: Okay. A lot to talk about.
2: It's primary in terms of its importance.
3: Colorado had their primary elections, and New York State had a final call.
2: Okay.
3: Let's do New York State and finish that, because that's like old business before we get to new business.
2: It was final.
3: Yeah. So here is a piece from a blog called Central Current, which covers central New York State.
2: Currently.
3: Maurice Mo Brown, DSA, declares victory.
2: Sounds like a title.
3: Over his incumbent opponent, while Magnarelli concedes in Democratic primary for a state assembly seat. For those keeping track, it's the 129th district. It's part of Syracuse. So it's really central New York State. Onondaga County legislator Mo Brown defeats Assemblyman Bill Magnarelli in the Democratic primary race.
2: After counting the vast majority of outstanding
3: absentee and affidavit ballots, Brown declared victory before it was formally called, and his opponent conceded.
2: Okay. Well, that's what Trump would like to do.
3: Yeah. Brown had maintained an 82-vote lead with 3,365 votes to Magarelli's 3,283, but the candidates and their supporters had to wait a week before seeing the contents of a few hundred fateful mail-in ballots, the kind of thing that Trump wanted to do away with and can't.
2: Yeah, thankfully. This, too, he's trying mightily. And, Sam Alito has this bizarro view of this stuff, which, I mean, it's just, like, facially, factually wrong. But he's got a robe, and there's nothing you can do about it. He had written, I guess, in his dissent about those mail-in ballots. This is no good because there's a federal statute that sets what election day is, and if you count these votes the next day, that violates the statute because then people are voting on different days as opposed to, no, those votes were cast before election day in early voting and you didn't open the envelope.
3: By that logic, early voting isn't allowed.
2: Right. And that may be what they want to have happen anyway. I mean, Trump has been pretty critical of early voting, too. But, yeah, he was just saying, no, you can't cast these votes after the polls close. And everybody is like, it's in the envelope. It's cast before. What's wrong with you? And he just doesn't want to understand the temporal differences here.
3: Yeah, you can't get a man to understand something when he's paid to not understand it, said Upton Sinclair over a century ago. And he's correct.
2: Right, but he had to stop saying it on a certain date, and you can't open the book and read it later because then he's alive again.
3: You wanted to talk about primaries, and we're already talking about the Supreme Court because you can't not, because like it's pervasive. However,
2: I was lying when I said
3: Trump lost.
2: Yes.
3: And so this is yet another DSA thing. Now, this is a D20 district at the presidential level.
2: New York, we're the Syracuse district. Okay.
3: Yeah.
2: We're back.
3: So Ron Brownstein is making the overall case that, on the whole, what happens in very Democratic districts is one thing, but Democrats tend to run moderates and Mikey Sherrill, Abigail Spanberger types in places like New York 17, where Mike Lawler is the incumbent. So they're not stupid. They're not running Zoran Mamdani in Alabama. They're not, you know, taking over everywhere. They're climbing out of the wood. None of that.
2: Okay.
3: They pick and choose their spots, and sometimes they're really good spots. And this, again, lends itself to the overall picture, which we'll talk about after the Colorado results, about what is it you're trying to do? What's your theory of the case? What are you doing? Who are you pushing? Why are you doing it?
2: Hmm.
3: Why are voters, you know, voting the way they are voting? And so I think that's all important stuff to do. But again, here's the results. Governor, Democratic primary, Senator Michael Bennett.
2: Yes.
3: Center left. And Phil Wieser, Colorado's attorney general, center left. Basically the same on policy. Facing off in the Democratic primary to determine who will represent the party in the race to succeed Governor Jared Polis.
2: Ooh.
3: This comes from the New York Times. And it's not a close race. Phil Wieser gets 55.7. Michael Bennett gets 44.3. Not even close.
2: Okay.
3: Bennett loses. They have the same policy. Bennett is a well-known name.
2: Yeah.
3: What happened?
2: Well, I don't know, actually. But if I had to guess something, I think I saw, is it Wieser? Or assume it's, I don't know. But I saw his name most recently in connection with his strong disagreement with the current governor, Jared Polis, about clemency for Tina Peters. I'm sure Bennett was not supportive of it, but
3: right.
2: But since he's the Attorney General,
3: Wieser filed more than 66 lawsuits against the Trump administration challenging funding cuts for U.S. Space Command headquarters to Alabama, President Trump's immigration crackdown. So that's all more local.
2: Yeah.
3: And he'll win the general election. Trump is deeply unpopular with independent voters across Colorado. Perhaps under the radar, but more interesting, is the race to see who will be the Republican opposition, who will lose.
2: I would like to know.
3: Okay. Yes. So right now, Barbara Kirkmeyer has 39.9% of the vote, and Victor Marx has 39.6% of the vote.
2: He may win to lose.
3: And a fellow named Scott Bottoms is on the bottom at 20.4%.
2: Okay. All right. Well, he's where he belongs.
3: Yeah, it should have been Scott Tops. He just
2: right. I mean, and that's then he pretty won. Obvious. Duh.
3: But here's what the New York Times says about that. Barbara Kirkmeyer is a mainstream Republican, winning by, you know, a couple of minor fractions of percentage points.
2: Yeah, really? Okay.
3: In a tight race with Victor Marx, a far-right pastor who has drawn scrutiny for claims about his ministry and his life story, including that at age 7, he was forced to kill a man.
2: I did hear about this guy. I forgot where he was running and for what. Is it M-A-R-X or M-A-R-K?
3: M-A-R-X.
2: Wow.
3: Like in Carl.
2: Okay. Yeah.
3: Like in Groucho.
2: Exciting.
3: Mm-hmm.
2: Okay. There was something. I did see something about that. I had to kill a man, and then he wouldn't really
3: just watch him die, what happened,
2: I guess. It
3: happened in Reno, I suppose.
2: Yeah.
3: Many voters had to squint to see much difference between the two men's plans, that is to say, Wieser and Bennett. Some liked Mr. Bennett's call for a state-run healthcare system or cap on polluting emissions. Others said Mr. Wieser would be a better advocate for teachers. They all look alike. But the race got nasty, and then super PACs, and then Bloomberg decided to put a bunch of money for Bennett. That probably convinced people to vote for Wieser.
2: Maybe.
3: It's interesting that super PACs are just as much a liability as they are a benefit.
2: Yes.
3: At least in Democratic primaries.
2: Yeah, and certain super PACs in particular, of course. But. Mm-hmm. Yeah, and then when we get to it, the courts will have signaled their interest in making it worse.
3: Right.
2: So that's great.
3: So again, from the New York Times, Hickenlooper won his easily.
2: Oh, right.
3: So beyond that. But those were the interesting races. Hickenlooper won 55-45. These are all 10-point races. These are not close races, except for the Republican, do we elect the nutcase or just
2: do we lose
3: with the normal Republican, so that's still to be called.
2: Hey, go nutcase.
3: New York Times says Democratic outsiders keep rolling. Five takeaways from Colorado's primary. Older progressives are falling to young left-wing challengers.
2: Okay, yes, right. That did happen.
3: Representative Diana DeGette, who lost to Ms. Quiros, who is the DSA challenger, sported legitimate progressive credentials. She was a strong backer on Medicare for All, ran a television advertisement featuring praise from Alexandria Ocasio-Cortez, who did not take sides in the primary.
2: Television. I mean, come on.
3: But Mr. Getty is 68, first elected to Congress the year before Ms. Quiroz, 29, was born.
2: Yes.
3: Wow. Had opposition to Israel over the war in Gaza. Quiroz did as part of her agenda.
2: Yeah.
3: Ms. Dagheti said last year she opposed the sale of offensive weapons to Israel, but in the past she had been calling herself a strong supporter of Israel. Sounds like Dan Goldman, who also lost in New York.
2: Yeah. I mean, that was the default position of Democrats for 30 years.
3: So if you're a 30-year Democrat, you're going to have that baggage.
2: Yeah.
3: Ms. Quiroz was far more outspoken in her opposition to the war and her calls to end U.S. military aid to Israel. Mm-hmm. Now, overall, Ron Brownstein and other analysts have looked back and said part of the problem with the moderate centrists, whatever you want to call them, is that they run scared. They don't have the political tools to capitalize on what's going on with the Democratic primary electorate. The Democratic primary electorate is angry.
2: Okay.
3: They're angry that the Supreme Court was even close on birth citizenship and that they're losing other cases like how to finance elections. They are angry that, first of all, Democrats lost to Trump, and second of all, they haven't done more in opposition to stop him.
2: Yes.
3: Forget about the fact that if you don't have the votes, there's very little you can do.
2: They are upset about it.
3: That is their position. And you have to articulate, if you're running as a Democrat who wants to be in Congress, you've got to articulate that you too are angry, that you are a fighter, but not just the generic fighter. You have to have specifics about what you want to do and how you want to change the program. You can't defend the status quo. The status quo sucks. So if you're going to be seen as a status quo politician, Michael Bennett, you're going to lose.
2: Yeah, it will happen.
3: I mean, it's as simple as that. Now, how do you do that? You have to get over the fact that your perception of what it means to be a fighter might alienate moderates.
2: Yes,
3: get over
2: right.
3: that. That's nobody cares. That's not the issue. People are mad. You have to say, listen, this is what I'm going to do. And again, it goes back to Dan Goldman. You could argue DeGetty also, others. You can't be simply, well, I stood up to Trump. I voted to impeach him as a House member.
2: That is a bit old news.
3: And it's not just that it's old news. If you have a prosecutor who is able to secure an indictment but loses the conviction, you are no hero to the public, even though you may be a hero in your own eyes. Well, the process is I only had to do with the voting to impeach. You know, okay, so I made the case to the Senate as a impeachment manager that he should be prosecuted. I did a great job, and it was a terrific surgery, and the patient died.
2: Yeah, right.
3: And that's just not going to cut. It's not fair. I never said it was fair, but the public wants results.
2: Unfair. Yeah. Well, and there weren't any.
3: So in that regard, you do lose expertise. Diana DeGetty is a healthcare expert, ranking member of the House Energy and Commerce Health Subcommittee, among other things. So that's all important. But Matthew Klein makes this point online. He's an election analyst, soon to be with AP. There are still several House Democrats at serious risk of losing primaries to progressive challengers over the summer. August 4th, Wesley Bell, Missouri. August 4th, Shri Thanader.
2: Okay.
3: Uh-oh. Michigan.
2: I forget all these people. Okay.
3: August 8th, Ed Case, Hawaii.
2: I can see always. Oh, my goodness. Okay.
3: August 11th, John Larson, Connecticut.
2: Oh. This is
3: and
2: late.
3: He's running scared, let me tell you. August 18th, Debbie Wasserman Schultz.
2: Wow. Oh, yeah.
3: They all may lose. They all may lose to progressive challengers. It doesn't mean that they win or lose their particular seat. It depends where they are.
2: Yes.
3: Larson will win. His replacement will win in Connecticut. Debbie Wasserman Schultz will probably lose, and her replacement will probably lose in Florida. I mean, just, you know, pick and choose.
2: I guess. Yeah. All right. Well, there's a lot of this going around, and it's going on forever because primaries never end.
3: Right. And there's nothing wrong with John Larson from a progressive point of view.
2: Mm-hmm.
3: Part of Larson's district is Hartford, and the very popular ex-mayor Luke Bronin is running against him, and it's generational.
2: Okay.
3: You know, Larson's like 103, and Bronin's like 22 or something, you know.
2: So see, both sides are extreme, Greg.
3: Here's other people on the list. Richie Neal, Stephen Lynch, Greg Stanton, Jared Moskowitz. They're all in the position of you have to articulate what your plan is going forward and what's your plan for the Democratic Party. Like it or not, the DSA has a plan.
2: Yeah, they appear to.
3: If I was critical of Occupy a decade ago for not being political and not having a plan, DSA is political and has a plan.
2: That's true. That's right. A lot of commentary yesterday about, with all the backlash against these DSA candidates who are winning. And when all is said and done, it's a handful of them. I mean,
3: in selected places.
2: Yeah. For people who were worried about that, that's good news. Stop worrying about it.
3: Exactly.
2: For people who lost, well, okay, it's the whole world because it was your seat. But I understand that. But they do have the plan, and a lot of people commenting on the backlash against it was like, hey, you were always telling us, stop with the protests, work within the system. You know, work your way up, run in a primary if you don't like it in a safe Democratic seat. And then, of course, as always with everything, no, not that way, not where you win and replace me. What are you doing? Right. But yeah, they've done it.
3: Can you make that case? You know who made that case? John Hickenlooper did.
2: Oh, okay. Well,
3: and he beat a DSA younger opponent.
2: I guess
3: Hickenlooper is 74. He's been around for a long time.
2: Yeah.
3: He's the same moderate incumbent as everybody else, but he was able to articulate liberal priorities like overhauling the Immigration and Customs Enforcement Agency, New York Times reports, and he's earned support from labor and activist groups preventing Ms. Gonzalez, his opponent, from consolidating progressives. And, of course, he raised $8 million. That didn't hurt.
2: Oh, well, no, I bet it didn't.
3: Right. But the Bennett-Weiser fight was really over Trump, and so that's part of the deal here. So it's just interesting. It's a wake-up call. Generational change is coming whether you want it or not.
2: Ooh.
3: And you better embrace it if you're a Democrat, and especially if you're an incumbent Democrat. You got to learn how to work with this.
2: Mm.
3: And you can't, like Adriana Espiat or Joe Crowley, you can't just sit back and say, okay, well, I'm in Washington. You should reelect me because you always reelect me. That ain't going
2: to
3: work.
2: No one really wants to hear that.
3: Right. And the voters certainly didn't. And they're the ones that show up.
2: Yeah, well, then
3: I think it's fascinating. If you are unhappy with the direction of the Democratic Party prior to these primaries, and if you're unhappy with the direction of the Democratic Party after these primaries, you want to change, well, you got change.
2: Yeah, I don't know. I mean, I guess a lot of people are just always unhappy. That's possible. Yeah. But I'm not too worried about it. I understand what some of the other there's some ancillary concerns, but certainly, generally speaking, the positions occupied are not only not out of keeping with what is now the mainstream school of thought in the Democratic Party. I don't think anybody doubts where their votes are going to go when push comes to shove. I mean, you know, they aren't going to be in a position to dictate different legislation be voted on. They may introduce legislation that someone else hadn't thought of or was afraid to push, but it's still a yes or no vote in the main, and they'll be with their Democratic colleagues on those votes. So, you know,
3: right.
2: You told them to work within the system, and they did. And AOC also to be commended once again for the way she's done that and adopted that message too, and been raising money for and helping out other candidates to win. And now they're winning, and guess what? They're going to show up and vote in leadership elections. And when the time is right, if she stands for election, she may in fact win it. If she's been supporting more of the new members than The old guard has been. When that day comes, there'll be a different guard, I guess.
3: Well, that's what happens.
2: Before.
3: Yeah. You know, and again, you have to go back to H.L. Mencken and some of his just brilliant takes on democracy a century ago, again, but still very relevant.
2: Mm-hmm.
3: Here's a few.
2: Okay.
3: Democracy is a pathetic belief in the collective wisdom of individual ignorance, which I think is true when it comes to the voter.
2: Cauchy is that too, by the way. But go on.
3: Right. Democracy is the theory that the common people know what they want and deserve to get it good and hard. I love that one. That is just so true.
2: That's one of your favorites.
3: Yeah. Every decent man is ashamed of the government he lives under.
2: All right.
3: If a politician found he had cannibals among his constituents, he would promise them missionaries for dinner.
2: In every pot, I guess.
3: Right. Here's probably his most famous one. Hmm. For every complex problem, there's an answer that is clear, simple, and wrong.
2: I have heard that, yes.
3: Right. And then the truthy. Ooh. The whole aim of practical politics is to keep the populace alarmed and clamorous to be led to safety by menacing it with an endless series of hobgoblins, all of them imaginary. Let's do caravans.
2: All right. Yeah, that's the next one that's up.
3: Yeah.
2: Fantastic. All right. Well, he did have a finger on the pulse. That is clearly true. And he was giving the other finger to everyone else all at the same time.
3: Here's your last one.
2: All right.
3: As democracy is perfected, the office of the president represents the inner soul of the people. On some great and glorious day, the plain folks of the land will reach their heart's desire, and the White House will be adorned by a downright moron.
2: Hey, that sounds like something. I think you're onto something there. H.L. What do people call him in conversation? H.L.?
3: You know.
2: Harry? What was the H for?
3: Y.T., you know, for those who knew him best.
2: I guess. I don't know. All right, we'll be right back in just 2 minutes.
4: Hi, everybody. This is Scott Anderson, your summary guy. Were you looking forward to an egalitarian democracy free of bigotry, misogyny, racism, and greed, where people of different appearances, belief, and heritage had a right to live without fear, and everyone could expect a basic level of health, stability, and safety throughout their life? Well, too bad. The plain fact is that we're heading in the wrong direction. And where we once had a voice in such things, increasingly we don't. Not exactly the kind of news I wanted to share, but there it is. However, if you're looking to join people who understand today's issues and can intelligently address the reality of today from your point of view, you can join us at KGRO in the Morning. As you know, there aren't many of us out there, at least compared to them. 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Secure, reoccurring contributions. Those contributions keep this show on the air and us together. We've been through a lot together. The temporary loss of the presidency, we hope. The temporary loss of the House, the Senate, the Supreme Court, we hope. Face it, we are pretty much all that we have left. Remember, we couldn't do it without you, and you shouldn't do it without us. We're in this together, so thanks.
2: All right, welcome back, everyone, to the KGRO in the Morning Show here on Netroots Radio. How's the volume? I don't know. I didn't do anything over the break, but one solution, of course, is to get yourself very, very close to the microphone.
3: Voice drops.
2: Right. I mean, that's great and all, but there are limitations to it, like hearing every breath while you're talking.
3: Right, or doing this for an hour.
2: Right, that's true too. Also, I get tiny electrical shocks if I get close enough.
3: I can learn to love those.
2: Yeah, I mean they're quite stimulating, but it gets to be a problem. Also, you start talking slower and you can only do half the stories.
3: Right. So, if you don't have as much material, perhaps it's on a day like that, it's a good thing.
2: If you don't mind my bumping into the microphone every once in a while, and also occasionally
3: snorting into it. Well, luckily we're not on video, so, you know.
2: Right. Okay. Yeah, that's the reason we're not pivoting.
3: Doesn't look as silly, you know. So, the New York Times was out with some important polling today, which, sets the table for what's going on in the fall. However, a reminder, there's a thing called margin of error. It's pre-Labor Day. It's just a snapshot in time. Nonetheless, does set the narrative for the next couple of weeks. First, let's do the governors. Governor races in two Republican-led states are tight. voters polled in Iowa and Ohio voiced high levels of disapproval for President Trump's performance.
2: Well, it does suck.
3: Right?
2: Yeah.
3: They polled a couple.
2: Just one
3: in Texas. Abbott leads 51-44 over Gina Hinojosa. Not surprising. It's a very, very Republican state for sure.
2: Yes.
3: Okay.
2: But
3: and
2: Abbott is
3: Maine,
2: terrible.
3: Hannah Pingree, 50. Bobby Charles, 36. That is to say the Democrat over the Republican by 14 points. So that one's not close at all. Way outside the margin of error.
2: All right.
3: Texas is too.
2: Okay.
3: Within the margin of error, but interesting, Ohio, Amy Acton, 47. Vivek Ramaswamy, 47.
2: All right. Hi. Yeah.
3: And Ohio. We're talking about Ohio. That's like an 8-point improvement for Democrats.
2: Yeah. Well, Dr. Action is awesome. It's not her name, but the character that she plays, Dr. Action.
3: Iowa,
2: is awesome.
3: Zach Lund, 47. Rob Sand, 48.
2: Okay.
3: The Democrat, Rob Sand, 1-point lead. Again, well within the margin of error.
2: Yeah.
3: A margin of error means that if you look at Amy Acton, 47, Vivek Ramaswamy, 47, Ramaswamy doesn't lead.
2: Right. He's just nearby.
3: Acton, for that matter. Rob Sand at 48-47 over Zach Lane, it's pronounced Lane, doesn't lead. It's within the margin of error. But those are very winnable races for Democrats. What will happen in the fall, we'll see. Again, it's pre-Labor Day.
2: Mm-hmm.
3: But if you're a constant worrier, bedwetting Democrat, you look at this and say, oh, we're not winning.
2: Right.
3: And if you're like a normal person who just wants to look and see what the polls say, it's, wow, it's really close. These are toss-up races. We can win those.
2: All right. May I suggest that a 5-4 Supreme Court decision isn't necessarily a win or a loss. It's a statistical tie, and it's just noise.
3: Statistical dead heat.
2: Represents a larger percentage, but the point is 5-4. Those are very close. Those two numbers.
3: But Supreme Court parlance, a 5-4 decision goes to Republicans.
2: Yeah, basically.
3: Even if you win 5-4, that's just basically what happens.
2: Sure.
3: So anyway, you have those two governor races and
2: gubernatorial
3: the other two gubernatorial. Love the word.
2: Right.
3: Maine and Texas, in addition to Iowa and Ohio. Okay,
2: Then
3: you have Senate races, and these are all fascinating. Again, New York Times, Siena poll, one of the best pollsters in the country.
2: All right.
3: Again, early. The only one that's outside the margin of error, North Carolina.
2: Hmm.
3: U.S. Senate races. Roy Cooper, 50. Michael Whatley, 43.
2: Okay.
3: Cooper's going to be the next senator from North Carolina.
2: I guess so.
3: Maine. Graham Platner, 49, Susan Collins, 47, and you can get no end of why this is doomed for Platner.
2: Okay.
3: Like, Pingree's plus 14, and he's only plus 2. First of all, it's Susan Collins.
2: Yes.
3: And secondly, that's a too-close-to-call race, despite everything that's happened to Platner.
2: Yes.
3: And thirdly, the internals of that race are just fascinating in the sense that Platner's doing worst with White Note College, and he's doing best with college-educated, older voters.
2: Really?
3: But, so Graham Platner is not the working-class solution that everybody's looking for, but at the same time, he's still pretty competitive, as are the other Democrats in the races. Tallarico and Paxton are tied at 47 in Texas.
2: All right.
3: That's remarkable. We're talking Texas here.
2: Yeah.
3: Okay. Mary Peltola, 45. Dan Sullivan, 47. At least one of the Dan Sullivans.
2: Yeah, how's the other one?
3: I'm told that the proper pronunciation, by the way, just for you experts out there, is that if you have more than one Dan Sullivan on the ballot, then you have Dan's Sullivan, like attorneys general.
2: Good. All right. I like that better. Don't try to invent anything Sullivani or anything like that.
3: Right.
2: Dan's. The Dan's.
3: Peltola, 45. Yeah, Sullivan, perfect. 47. It's the only poll that shows Sullivan ahead, but it doesn't really show. It's a margin of error thing with a pretty large margin of error in this particular case.
2: Okay.
3: All right. Josh Turek in Iowa, 46. Ashley Hinson, 48. While Rob Sand has like a 1-point lead.
2: Okay.
3: Over Zach Lane.
2: Why don't you get one of those leads?
3: Again, too close to call. Sherrod Brown, 47. John Husted, 50. That's, of all the different results, that's the one I find the most unbelievable.
2: Huh.
3: Yeah. That Husted actually has 50. And people in Ohio are looking at that and saying, nah, that's not really true. Now, in a note, which I haven't found but I saw referred to, Nate Cohen, their polling guru, said, in this particular poll, we made some methodologic changes, which actually makes the poll just a little bit more red than the previous poll.
2: I see.
3: But that's okay. It doesn't matter. It's still too close to call. It's still before Labor Day.
2: You're
3: looking at
2: change.
3: An 8-point improvement for Democrats compared to the last election.
2: Good.
3: In these states.
2: All right. Well, there's always room for more.
3: Which matches the, hey, some of these better high-quality polls say the Democrats are up plus 8. Well, they are.
2: Oh, yeah. Right. So good.
3: But the question is what happens between now and the fall, between now and the election. So many times, Democrats will say, okay, well, this is the high water mark. It can go to 14. Trump really does suck.
2: Yeah.
3: People will start paying attention when they're not paying attention now.
2: Right.
3: In the most committed voters, those Democratic leads are generally bigger, whether you're talking generic ballot or these individual senators. So the engaged right now favors Democrats. It's just a question of, again, with polling, who you project the turnout people are going to be. And the idea that some of these Republicans who are disaffected with Trump may just stay home is very real.
2: Yeah.
3: But you can't really pick that just yet on a poll.
2: No, you're not going to be able to. Yeah, you won't see it yet. It's a long time. People don't know if they're going to stay home.
3: I think the Times has it accurately stated. Democrats face an uphill battle to win control of the Senate, but they're well within striking distance.
2: Okay.
3: The majority is in play. That's what you take out of these polls. Not that Democrats are losing. That's not what these polls show.
2: All right. I can understand that. Margin of error is important to keep in mind, certainly. And there was a time not that long ago when certainly the Republican
3: margin
2: expectation
3: of error. I can't
2: was,
3: believe it's not butter.
2: That's a there you go. Now that's what we call a margin error. But it wasn't so long ago, and it was always the Republican plan, of course. What are you talking about? The Democrats have no shot at retaking the Senate. We're a lock in the Senate. Look at how many years have we heard it? The map sets up so badly for Democrats. Mm-hmm. But, you know, pursue a horrible and wildly unpopular agenda, fixating on stupid things that ruin the country, and there will be backlash. So that's what's right. happening.
3: So this is an overall big picture look at the Ooh. Electorate from Bloomberg. Ooh. It was written by Ron Brownstein the day before the Colorado primary, so we didn't have those results yet.
2: A prediction market. Entry.
3: And today's Colorado Democratic primary will demonstrate the strengths and limits of the leftist insurgency in the party, with socialist Milot Kiros challenging Democratic Representative Diane DeGette. Well, Kiros
2: guess what?
3: Won.
2: The limits weren't all that stringent.
3: Democrats are relying primarily on centrist candidates in swing House districts, with potential nominees in Republican-held seats running on more moderate platforms than either one of them.
2: Mm-hmm.
3: Again, see New York 17. Democratic voters are expressing frustration at the party's Washington leadership and demanding that candidates demonstrate a commitment to fighting Trump and devising new approaches for the party. I think that's the important key message here.
2: Mm-hmm.
3: Because you have to be able to articulate what you're fighting for. If you're John Larson or somebody who is, you know, well within the standard senior Democratic contingent, what is it about the status quo you think is worth preserving and why? And what are you going to do to change things? Because clearly changes are needed. And you better be able to articulate it if you want to win your primary.
2: All right. Good winning ideas. You need to articulate a thing that you stand for. And then people will say, all right. Yeah. I mean, that's pretty
3: I'm for
2: basic.
3: It or I'm not for it. That's
2: yeah.
3: what happens.
2: Okay. And I know I see the fight and the people who are worried about it and yada, yada. I don't know. I guess as I'm thinking about it, I'm thinking, oh, you know what? My eye goes to the soundboard. And when you were describing the debate between that, like the voters are angry, so you got to. You got to express that, right? And tell Trump that. And then, but the problem is that some of the longtime incumbent moderates ask in return.
5: What the hell is supposed to do, you moron?
2: And then things get worse from there. Right. And we don't have an answer yet. But we can
3: Move over to the legal profession, of which I know nothing about.
2: Okay.
5: That's bullshit.
3: We might as well pontificate on something I know nothing about.
2: The buttons are here, Greg.
3: Right. They're right.
2: Got to use them.
3: Lisa Desjardins, who is the correspondent for PBS News.
2: Yes.
3: Congressional correspondent.
2: Okay, thank you.
3: On the day that previous to yesterday, when big cases came
2: Monday,
3: out.
2: Monday, yes.
3: First Monday in July.
2: It wasn't
3: because
2: it was
3: today
2: nearby.
3: Is Wednesday, July 1st. But,
2: and that also doesn't mean
3: certainly anything. Not the first Monday in October.
2: Right.
3: The SCOTUS summarized, she writes, the court handed Trump one big win and three big losses. The win is he can fire agents at agencies at will.
2: Except for the Fed, for some reason.
3: Except for the Fed. Those are among his three big losses.
2: Yeah.
3: Can't do the Fed because that would cost us money.
2: Right. You know.
3: What's the legal doctrine and justification for not allowing it at the Fed but allowing it at other agents? We made it up.
2: Yeah. And if we don't like it later.
3: We literally just made it up because that's the outcome we wanted.
2: Right.
3: Period. End of discussion.
2: If there's a wild-eyed democratic socialist who somehow lands on the Fed, that's out the window.
3: Right. So
2: for that person.
3: The agency firings, sans Fed Reserve, a win. Losses, Fed Reserve, 1-2. SCOTUS rule states can count mail-in ballots arriving after Election Day. We've talked about that.
2: Yes.
3: If the state law provides. The idea that they couldn't is Alito's imagination.
2: Yeah. That happens so often, even when
3: it
2: wasn't
3: Alito. Did we discuss this pre-show or on the show? I can't even remember.
2: Yeah, probably both. I think we made mention of it, and when I diverted the primary talk to the courts, erroneously, and we steered back to it. But yes.
3: Well, but Alito was arguing there's only one election day, but that would, you'd think, preclude, early voting. And that's ridiculous.
2: Yes. And I think we did say that. And I think he wants that, too. I mean, I don't think that worries him. If you told him, well, that inevitably leads to eliminating early voting, he'd say, yeah, good. That's wrong, too. But yeah, the actual logic that he used suggested that. Well, you know what? It's conspiratorial thinking of the type that Trump engages in, that he's signaling that he either believes that Trump is right or he's just incredibly stupid on his own independently, that ballots mailed in, properly and postmarked before Election Day, whatever the rules are in these various states, but that aren't opened until Election Day or until the polls close, most of the states, the rules are collect the ballots, hold on to them, and then when the polls close, start opening those ballots and counting them. But it's Trump's belief that they count the in-person votes first, then the Democrats sneak into the vote counting center and say, how much are we losing by? And then say, why don't you just open this many ballots and say that many people voted for Democrats, and then we'll rig this whole thing. And Alito is basically signing on to that theory, saying the problem with these ballots being accepted if they arrive post-election day, even if they're postmarked before, is that somewhere there are secret gremlins intercepting the votes in the mail system and changing them to Democratic votes if necessary before, but without opening the envelopes. And he's just got this temporal displacement problem where a ballot that is postmarked prior to Election Day and therefore was cast, the voter's decision was made before Election Day, well before Election Day, because it had to be postmarked even earlier, and then it spends, 6 weeks in the mail trying to get there. But if it's opened and read after Election Day, it actually stands for a vote cast after Election Day in Alito's mind, which is just, I don't even know what to tell you, that is not how this works. That's just completely wrong. But he's sitting
3: That's a clear example of
2: broccoli mandate and Cornhusker kickback and other imaginary. Yeah,
3: this is just a clear example of I know what I want as far as an outcome. Let me find some justification.
2: But
3: clerks,
2: that's so
3: embarrassing. Go to work and find some justification for me because I know what I'm
2: going
3: to do.
2: I just can't imagine being the clerk and reading that and saying, we're going with this. You understand that, I mean, time is linear, right? As far as we know, there's just no changing it. You're saying that they're tampering with votes. And people did point this out. This is Alito's declaration that he believes in the Trump theory that mail-in voting is inherently corrupt, which just doesn't, you know, show me your evidence. The evidence is this day is different from another day. Why is this night different from all other nights? Because it's after election night, I guess. There's no,
3: right.
2: There's nothing to it, but he's got the robe. There's nothing he can do.
3: And then yesterday, Tuesday, other decisions come down. One is upending the way that financing goes for elections because now PACs can coordinate with the campaigns and get cheaper rates and such. And then the big birthright citizenship decision, which was a 5-3-1 decision.
2: Yeah, I know. You have to parse it. It's weird.
3: Supreme Court rejects Trump bid to restrict birthright citizenship. This should obviously have simply been a 9-0 ruling. It wasn't. It was 6-3.
2: Yeah, more or less.
3: And when Trump did an executive order which tried to block this, this violates the 14th Amendment.
2: Yeah.
3: Now, it's a 5-3-1 because

0: most of the cases that get to them, it's not. But so I guess there's that. And so there's a possibility with any other justice, I guess I might say, well, there is some possibility that if the similar case comes back and the law has been changed, he may yet say, you know, on further consideration, I think this case's fact pattern fits a different interpretation of the Constitution, and this time I'll rule directly on the constitutional merits. I didn't last time. And the difference between the outcomes is statutory analysis versus constitutional analysis. But this is Brett Kavanaugh, for one thing, and for another...
1: And it's the current Supreme Court, so you can't, you know...
0: Right.
1: There's no such thing as canon anymore.
0: I guess that's
1: there's only Eileen Cannon.
0: Right, yeah, and she may end up on the Supreme Court sooner rather than later, too. Did you notice the brief, weird scare slash premonition about Alito's retirement yesterday?
1: Yeah, I was going to mention that. And he probably is going to retire, and it's probably leaking an embargo.
0: Yeah, that would be fun. I mean, it may be true. Right. So what happened? AP published a story yesterday.
1: Alito to retire, morning. And then they pulled it back.
0: Yeah.
1: I don't know if it was a story or a comment, but either way, they pulled it back.
0: Yeah. It doesn't mean that he's not. It just all we can establish now is that they decided that it wasn't supposed to have been published when it got published.
2: Right. The story was leading not right to, for right. publishing yet.
0: That could mean anything. But all right. So, man, maybe he's retiring. Maybe he's not. Also, a lot of speculation about Clarence Thomas spotted on Capitol Hill on the other side of the street. I mean, they work on Capitol Hill, the Supreme Court. But he was in the House rotunda area, seen in the area of the Speaker's offices, or maybe even leaving the Speaker's offices. Lots of speculation about what that could be, and he refused to answer questions about what are you doing here.
1: Well, he refuses to answer or
0: well,
1: ask
0: that's
1: questions.
0: True. Right.
1: Most
0: so,
1: of
0: right.
1: what he does for his day job.
0: Right. You know? That's true. You should keep that in mind. I also wanted to throw out this possibility, by the way. That's also the same area of the Capitol where the office of the attending physician is, and the office of the attending physician has a mandate to provide that mostly free or nearly free health care. Not only to all members of Congress, but to Supreme Court justices as well. That would be a very convenient place to stop in.
1: Let's just go with that, because Mike Johnson can't have anything to add to this discussion.
0: Right. I mean, yeah, this is honestly...
1: he's useless.
0: I guess that would be the question. Sir, if you were meeting with the Speaker, why would you do that? Because why don't you just call the president?
1: Yeah.
0: So, I don't know.
1: Because president is the Speaker.
0: I mean,
1: so Reuters has it as this: handing President Donald Trump a stinging defeat. The U.S. Supreme Court on Tuesday rejected his audacious attempt to restrict birthright citizenship in the U.S., a right long woven into the fabric of American society, scuttling one of his top priorities in his crackdown on immigration.
0: Yeah.
1: It is a fair reading of that to say that 5-3-1 decision, that 6-3 decision in the minds of the public is 9-0.
0: Yes, they like to think so. And a lot of interesting, I would say, the analysis of the press reaction and reactions handed to the press by members of Congress. A lot of Democrats hailing the decision found themselves, I guess, I'm sure they were like shrugging and looking around. Why am I being attacked for this response? But yes, if you were saying, this just goes to show how ingrained this is, and thank God, and I celebrate the decision. There were a lot of people saying, don't celebrate a 5-3-1 decision that should have been 9-0.
1: Why aren't you saying, you're supposed to be a fighter. Why aren't you saying, this is an example of just how corrupt this court is, that you could get 3 votes for it. That's what you should be saying.
0: And it's as a matter of...
1: just go against my you know...
0: inherent
1: my centrist
0: to
1: tendencies to just try to see the good in everything. That's not what the room is calling for.
0: Yeah, I think that's a very big point. I mean, it's not something that isn't fixable, and it might not swing the primary outcome or anything. But if you're puzzled as to, well, why are they saying I'm bad for saying this is a good decision?
1: While I celebrate this obvious, homage to America as it is, I also have to point out, this should have been a unanimous decision.
0: It's not hard. And, if your consultants can't explain it to you, then you need to get new consultants. But it's really not difficult. But it was a moment in which I think people will course correct. But, it laid everything bare for just a second. Oh, yeah. And sometimes it happens in ways where in hindsight, the candidate or office holder will say,

0: Yeah. Now that you mention it, right. I don't know what I was. Yeah, that is how I feel. And sometimes it's like my communications person is 24 and they kind of handed me the standard answer and I took it. I mean, no, but then you might say there's a lot of 24-year-olds who think better than that.
1: You need a 24-year-old.
0: That may be it, right.
1: Because so, then you would have said, you know, right, the let's just start with the fact that there were three votes, but let's ignore that for the moment and celebrate the fact that this is a wonderful decision.
0: Yeah, it could be anything. That's true. That's a good point. Some 54-year-olds are burnt out in their job, too, and just give you the standard, I don't know, Supreme Court decision here. Do this. This is our template for it. Some young ones that don't quite grasp what's going on, but you know, but then that's the easy solution. There's plenty of young ones that do grasp it, and you could get one of those. I'm sure there are plenty of 54-year-olds.
1: This
0: too,
1: is worth mentioning just in the few minutes we have left, and certainly not something that we spent a lot of time on. But the meltdown on the right over this decision is pretty remarkable, even for the right. I'm just going to highlight Sean Davis, one of the nuttier people out there, to give you an idea. Yeah. Of some of the, and this is I verified this. This is an actual statement. Several ways forward, he writes, given the choice of Roberts Barrett to nullify the 14th Amendment and extra constitutionally replace it with their own language. One, nullification. States issue birth certificates and they just stop issuing them to non-citizens. Two, pack the court. Three, deny entry to all pregnant foreigners. Four, deny entry to all female foreigners. Ooh. Five, require sterilization of all foreign visitors prior to entry. I presume this would happen online at the airport.
0: Yeah, but you know, in their airports.
1: I don't know anything about this.
0: You have to get sterilized in Mexico.
1: Yeah. Dissolution of the Union, a nation which can't even restrict who gets to be a citizen isn't a nation. Amend the Constitution. That's not even a thing. This is pointless. Because once a judge decides he can rewrite the Constitution as Roberts and Barrett did, the actual text is meaningless. Yeah. But this is what most GOP politicians gravitate towards. If you think all these options are not great, he says, understand that this is what happens when unelected judges decide that they are in charge of the country and get to write its laws. Now, the fact that there is absolutely no self-realization, no insight into what's going on with Supreme Court is remarkable in every way. But even for a nutcase, require sterilization of all foreign visitors prior to entry is amazing.
0: Yeah.
1: If somebody would actually put that down and say, yes, I stand by this.
0: Right. I'm going to put this on my list. Like, I was wondering, why not whatever on the list should be invent the hot tub time machine and go back in time and erase the 14th Amendment? Why didn't you think about that? Or the immigration disappearing ray or something. Just you should have put that one in there as an option. Sean Davis is a very odd guy, by the way. And what can I tell you? He's a lunatic. I know he was going for, you know, bloodlust points in this, but you should never have published that one. But okay, well, I'm glad you brought it to our attention. And it was also interesting to see, you know, both sides. I wouldn't be surprised now if we saw a think piece about the outcome at the Supreme Court yesterday. Well, both Democrats and Republicans believe that the Supreme Court ignored the plain meaning of the text of the 14th Amendment, so they must be doing something right.
1: And that's because they're actually ignoring everything from precedent to canon to the textual content of what it is they're ruling on. How about they're doing all of that?
0: Yes.
1: I mean, in other words, everybody's right. They really are making it up as they go along.
0: Except for us who are pre-wrong.
1: Both right and left say so. It's not like it's unanimous opinion here.
0: Yeah, it'll be some fascinating analysis to come. Some of it will be horrible, I am sure. But big day for the old concept of being pre-wrong. That I always use. I had terrible wording for it, but it's amazing too that they could have come so close to a victory and then be so angry about it. But they are explicit in saying all we need is one more vote and then we got it. So watch out.
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3: 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Qualifications of applicant carefully checked before position assigned. Now, an ad sounds mighty attractive, doesn't it? But the job it describes isn't a soft one by any means. As a matter of fact, it's probably the toughest job in America, that of being president of the United States. And the first job of each president is to take an oath that he will faithfully execute the office to which he's been named and will, to the best of his ability, preserve, protect, and defend the Constitution of the United States. Yes, the job of being president is a mighty important one, but preserving and protecting the Constitution is even more important, because the Constitution is the supreme law of the land. The president may veto a bill, but if Congress, by a two-thirds majority, passes the bill over his veto, it becomes a law under the Constitution, unless set aside by judicial judgment. Thus, the best interests of the people are protected. That's how your American Constitution works.

0: All right, welcome back now to the Kangaroo in the Morning Show here on Netroots Radio. We realized, of course, once we got into the break, that I hadn't played my favorite Wednesday clip.
1: Go away and come back tomorrow.
0: To instruct Greg to go away and come back tomorrow. But then we also realized in the middle that given what's happening in the Supreme Court, there is no precedent for anything. There's no rules anymore. And I can play it whenever I want, whether he's coming back tomorrow or not, including during the break when only we could hear it. So what the hell? We'll do anything. All right. Well, let's see. What other things we need to catch up on? If you've been watching the World Cup, congratulations. You've been watching some exciting soccer lately. And today's the U.S.'s next game and now in the elimination round. So I guess you got to root harder. So we'll be watching that later on today. And if we lose, there's no show tomorrow. In the spirit of getting into football and soccer the way the rest of the world views it, the world stops while we're playing. And if we lose, that's it. No more country, or at least briefly. All right. Well, that's, of course, an exaggeration of the case. But it's also an exaggeration of the case that you're going to need to do forced sterilization of everyone entering the country at airports. It's just rather amazing. And I guess file that one under, I guess, for a party that believes that they're doing gender reassignment surgeries for free, unknown to parents, to school-age children in the school buildings, that, you know, Trump flatly campaigns on the assertion that parents are sending their children to school one gender and they're coming back from kindergarten another gender, unbeknownst to the parents. And he fully appears to fully believe that. But just put that alongside, stealth planes are in fact physically invisible. And the Continental Army took over the airports during the Revolutionary War, and he has sent a hospital ship to Greenland, and, you know, endless numbers of ridiculous pronouncements. And I don't know, we just let it all roll off our back, I guess, because Electoral College, even though they were forging Electoral College vote certificates, we still let this roll off our back. All right, I don't know, big themes happening today. All right, there's many more things to get to and many more directions that we'll have to go in. And I don't know, maybe we'll go on a couple of them. The think pieces are rolling out on, I guess we're beginning to now see the publications of think pieces based on Monday's decisions. And we're getting, you know, quick reaction pieces based on the Tuesday decisions. The thinking will happen later on, or the publication of the thinking will happen later on. But I wanted to grab this one because, I don't know, it came highly recommended from ballsandstrikes.org. Jay Willis writing this piece yesterday. And a lot of people, I don't know, seem to have enjoyed reading it. And I thought maybe we would do so, too, while we're still thinking about the courts. The Constitution is on life support. Hooray. And by the way, then the court ordered that there's no such, you can't do unnatural life extension because God, and we'll have to unplug the life support, I guess. Four sitting justices, as Greg correctly pointed out, are prepared to stuff the 14th Amendment's promises in the garbage because Mr. Trump demands it. I think that is pretty succinct. That's the subheader. Don't know if we're going to need all the rest of these words for that one, but it suggests that they might be informative and entertaining if we do read them on Tuesday morning. So here we are. We're already trying to think about what happened, doing think pieces about Tuesday, but this is more gut punch reaction stuff. It happened yesterday, and he wrote it yesterday. On Tuesday morning, the United States Supreme Court came exactly one vote away from holding that the 14th Amendment does not mean what it says. That, quote, all persons born or naturalized in the United States and subject to the jurisdiction thereof are citizens of the United States. As outlined in their dissenting opinions in Trump versus Barbara, four sitting justices, Clarence Thomas, Samuel Alito, Neil Gorsuch, and Brett Kavanaugh, would have instead held, that the Constitution has, parenthetically, almost nothing to say about President Donald Trump's racist crusade to erase the 14th Amendment's guarantee of birthright citizenship. Trump v. Barbara is probably the highest profile case of the term, in part because of its real-world stakes for millions of people, and in part because it is not every year that the Supreme Court has to answer a question like, does the Constitution allow the president to ignore more than a century of Supreme Court precedent simply because he doesn't like brown people? Because this case received so much media attention and went against Trump and came down on the last morning of the term, the drama, he puts parenthetically, over the next few days, you are going to be soaked by a broken fire hydrant of fawning op-eds informing you that the result in Barbara proves once and for all the court's independence from Trump, and that the institution remains resolutely committed to its mission of doing law, not politics. The decision does none of these things. Trump v. Barbara is the stupidest Supreme Court case in recent memory, minus the Alito dissent. At least it was just a dissent in the mail-in voting case. But the stupidest Supreme Court case in recent memory, the nation's nine fanciest lawyers spending God knows how many hours pondering a question about the 14th Amendment's meaning that a bright sixth grader could have answered without difficulty in roughly 30 seconds. Although I do want to say for a second here, and just in terms of this sort of constitutional interpretation, which shouldn't be necessary here, but apparently is, can in fact be a matter of indoctrination, and it is in fact a matter of indoctrination for the minority in this case. Others watching the case very correctly pointing out that this was a position that had virtually no support in the mainstream a very, very short time ago. And then people just sort of declared, wouldn't it be great if we, you know, because we're so anti-immigrant, if we just reversed the meaning of it, or we should never have done this. We did do it, but we should never have done it. And what if we just got rid of it by saying, instead of, like, when we say a bright sixth grader would say this, I mean, it's probably worth pointing out that a bright sixth grader would say this because, like, certainly the Republicans in favor of the minority position in this would say, well, the reason a bright sixth grader says that is that the liberal or possibly communist teachers in the school tell them that that's what the 14th Amendment means. Now, it needs to be pointed out, they do tell them what it means for several reasons. One being, that's what it says. And two, you know, in case you're like, well, it says that, but it's open to interpretation. Yes, but the Supreme Court has for 100 years interpreted it to mean the same thing as it says, that there is such a thing as birthrights. They challenged that. There was a case. They said, yeah, it means that. And then everybody said, fine, and left it there. Because it's okay, and it's actually not particularly scary that that be the case. But okay, now they're angry about it, and we wish it said something else. And if we just had enough sixth grade teachers who would just tell them, it says that, but if you're a smart person, you will understand that it means this, and you do that over and over and over again to generation after generation of sixth graders, then eventually everybody will finally say, ah, it's the opposite. And, you know, and well, that's crazy. You can't really run things that way. And then I guess straight out of the Matt Boers cartoon here, you're going to get the smart guy comments from the well, if you know which one I'm talking about. And you have to know which one I'm talking about if you're online these days. But, you know, well, you know, that's what happened to the 3/5 clause. We eventually educated enough people to understand that that should not be how the Constitution is understood. I guess. Then we had, you know, had a big war over it and killed all the, you know, big bunch of people who said, actually, we should keep this part. And, you know, that's one way to settle a constitutional argument. That's true. But yes, if we only could coordinate a nationwide, decades-long effort to convince people that the opposite was true and that everybody was pre-wrong, then we would win. Yes, that's one approach. I guess if you're making a list, like, say, Sean Davis might be doing. The other way, of course, and this is what the Republicans finally realized, is what a nightmare the job of re-educating the nation's sixth graders decade after decade after decade, when you could instead bring five, at least, out of nine justices to enough continuing legal education courses held in five-star resorts in Hawaii or Paris, for that matter, and re-educate those five people instead to just, you know, and if you can't figure out a way to re-educate them because they're too educated, and you know how it is. Kids are sponges, right? Not so much Supreme Court justices, but if you just said, look at it this way, we'll kill your family if you don't agree with us, or wouldn't you like to be able to have an ideal world where everything goes your way, and I could make it worth your while, then that's a way of short-circuiting things and getting to that answer sooner. But yes, a bright sixth grader normally could have answered without difficulty this question in roughly 30 seconds. I don't know how we moved up to fifth graders. I guess that's one step up from are you smarter than a fifth grader? So that's advancement, I guess. Anyway, the fact that a bare majority of the court eventually arrived at the howlingly obvious, so simple it feels like a trick question result, and only after months of forcing non-citizen parents to wonder if their children would soon be rendered stateless, is not evidence of the justice's boundless intellect or analytical rigor. It is a damning indictment of an institution that is teetering on the brink of stuffing the entire enterprise of constitutional governance in the garbage. Tell us how you really feel. But that's what I love about these, you know, these raw responses. And yes, along the way, I'm also thinking very much about, I don't know how it got to be like the MAGA Trumper position that this was the case. You can't just bring your pregnant self here and have your baby become an anchor baby, even though every time they scream about that and use that term, you usually find out that the person screaming about it and using that term, it was an anchor baby, or their parents were anchor babies. Or you might find out, for instance, the reason why I can't quite understand it. I mean, I understand the concept of Trumpian hypocrisy, certainly, but, you know, holding this up against, say, the amount of money that Trump swiped off of people in building the Trump, what does he call it? I think it's called the Trump International Resort. Is the, like, what does he have? 6-7 condo towers in Sunny Isles Beach, Florida, which are populated like almost exclusively, according to some reports, by Russian, and then in the olden days, some Ukrainian oligarchs, and a number of others from other locations around the world. I mean, there's a whole marketing thing down in Miami. Have your baby in Miami, like MiamiMamas.com or something like that. And believe, I don't know. Don't Google that or don't look that up without checking it, because I'm not certain that's safe for work. But I have seen a number of websites like that. That it's basically, yeah, if you would like to come here and have your baby in the United States in order to take advantage of birthright citizenship, and this is what garners MAGA complaints. You can come here and lease a condo in one of these buildings, very often Trump buildings. I mean, that's the ultimate irony of it, and have your baby in America and get that anchor, the so-called anchor baby that you want. And while that's disorienting and nobody's idea of a really fair way of handling things, but it's like, well, the law is the law, and it's really not all that bad when all is said and done. But it's also quite irritating that Trump, you know, has profited enormously from that business. And this outcome from the Supreme Court really kind of reminds me of, well, how many votes can we lose on the Supreme Court here and still preserve my anti-birthright citizenship rhetoric without cutting into my pro-birthright citizenship profits? Four, sir. He told me, tears streaming down his eyes. Well, then let's do that. And lo, that is what happened. I mean, you should probably think about it a little bit that way, too. All right. So back to the angry article that we were reading here. In his opinion for the majority in Trump versus Barbara, Chief Justice John Roberts, joined by Justice Amy Coney Barrett and the three liberals, and they are furious with Barrett in particular, Roberts to some extent too. Like, there really are MAGA Republicans screaming, impeach her, about this. Wrote reverently, the majority did, about the vows of the framers made to emancipated black Americans. In this case, the framers of the 14th Amendment, because they're not the framers of the Constitution itself. It was the 14th Amendment, 4 score and 7 years later, let's say. And, all right, so where were we here? Chief Justice John Roberts, joined by Amy Coney Barrett and the three liberals, wrote reverently about the vows the framers made to emancipated black Americans and lauded himself and his colleagues for their commitment to fulfilling it. Citizenship then and now was the right to have rights, to freely participate in our political community. He wrote, we keep that promise today, unless we are invalidating the Voting Rights Act. And not, in fact, allowing you to freely participate in our political community. But never mind all of that. Over the course of 4 separate opinions that spanned a combined 143 pages, though, the dissenters stridently argued that their favorite president has it right. And you all have it wrong, obviously. And has had it right all along, just as you have been pre-wrong all along. Thomas castigated the court's alternative history of the citizenship clause. They quote unquote alternative history that, in his words, rewards the children of quote all foreign birth tourists and illegal aliens unquote with citizenship. In his view, the Reconstruction Amendments protect the rights of emancipated black people, but extend to basically no one and nothing else. Roberts's extraordinary majority opinion, he calls it extraordinary, Thomas said, adds to the, quote, sad history, unquote, of the court's efforts to, quote, repurpose the 14th Amendment to further, quote, political projects that the Reconstruction Congress did not support. Kavanaugh, who, I cannot stress this enough, it says, styles himself as an originalist, emphasized in his dissent the importance of applying the Constitution's, quote, relevant principles to, quote, modern situations that were unknown or unanticipated by the framers. Interesting, he's discovered the living document theory here. And as somebody else pointed out, a modern situation that framers were unknown to the framers or were unanticipated by them. And somebody was like, yeah, the people who came here on a boat couldn't anticipate other people coming here on boats. I'm not really sure what you mean. The right to citizenship by birthright, he continued, is not necessarily absolute because in his judgment, quote, significant illegal immigration, unquote, is among the, quote, new circumstances, unquote, that allow modern day judges to draw common sense inferences about the scope of real world rights that the Constitution protects. Parenthetically, he notes here, Roe v. Wade could not be reached for comment, end parens. Although Kavanaugh concluded that existing federal law does not allow the president to deny citizenship to the children of non-citizens by executive order, a hypothetical act of Congress that does so, he said, would pass constitutional muster. Alito, who, like many Republican men of a certain age, has based his entire view of the world around the Behrouz Arraz storyline of season 4 of 24, sorry, I couldn't tell you anything about that one, warned that the decision in Barbara will lead to the formation of terrorist sleeper cells and encourage, quote, massive illegal immigration, unquote. By the way, I don't know why there's no theory about the vast number of Russian oligarchs having American-born children with the idea that eventually their kids would form a significant portion of the actual valid American electorate later on. All of the screaming about illegal aliens are coming here and they're voting and they're bringing them in to vote is actually personified by the Russian birth tourist trade to the extent that it exists. That's in fact serviced by Trump Enterprises. But what can I tell you? Never mind the hypocrisy. That's not going to help. Where were we here? Right, yes. He also suggested, who are we talking about? Alito, that the court had adopted an erroneous interpretation of the 14th Amendment simply out of fear of the consequences of rocking the boat, basically asserting that the majority knows it's wrong and is too woke and chicken shit, the way he puts it, to do the right thing. The fact that Trump's nakedly xenophobic attacks on birthright citizenships earned 4 votes. Four effing votes. We can fix that one. Is a national embarrassment, although I'm sure he really didn't want me to do the, you know, to de-emphasize the word that he actually used there. But I don't know. I find it unnecessary. Not that it worries me. But it's a national embarrassment and a heart-stoppingly frightening signal about what may lie ahead if Trump, for any reason, gets to replace Roberts or one of the liberal justices in 2027 or 2028. The upshot of Barbara is that as a country, we are but one MAGA dead-ender away from a court that's willing and maybe excited to undo Reconstruction just as soon as Republican politicians bring a case that will allow them to do it. And I don't know why they would feel constrained by that. Sure, that's canon, but just ignore it and issue an advisory opinion and see what happens. Anyway, for more than 2 centuries, the court has proclaimed itself to be the ultimate authority on the law with unreviewable power to say what it means, no matter how unpopular its rulings might be. These days, what passes for courage from the court is an opinion that makes clear to Trump that there is a limit to the justice's willingness to allow him to unilaterally amend the Constitution, but that he is really, really close to persuading them to get rid of it. And that kind of sums it up. Yes, and I think it's quite right and, you know, appropriately alarmist, so therefore not alarmist, I guess. It also brings to mind, by the way, the whole discussion. As long as we're just making stuff up and being pre-wrong, reminded of my favorite misinterpretation of the Constitution, and no one is misinterpreting this so far except me, and I'm doing it on purpose. And every time I bring this up, I do eventually get an earnest response about this. But that's not what it means. It means, and I'm talking about the Article 2 impeachment clause, which if you read it straight up and you read it dumb, then you can get to this interpretation that the president, and the way I would misread it, and like I said, purposefully misread it, is to say, hey, impeached presidents can't issue pardons. I still think it would be hilarious, even though, you know, I guess anything goes at this point, to start asserting that on television and just to read them the text and say, you tell me why this doesn't mean that it says right in Article 2, Section 2, that the president shall have the power to grant reprieves and pardons for offenses against the United States, except in cases of impeachment. Now, everybody is supposed to know, and everybody, even bright sixth graders know, well, what that means is that a president can't pardon an impeachment. And, you know, that does make a certain amount of sense. An impeachment is, of course, a legislative proceeding, not a legal proceeding. And so it's different in kind. And it would be, of course, ridiculous and self-defeating of the existence of the impeachment power to say that a president who's most likely, you know, chief among, I guess, the targets of the impeachment power itself should be able to pardon himself. Well, that would render the impeachment clauses a nullity. However, I mean, I guess you could also point out, well, we've used different means to render the impeachment clause a nullity anyway. So what's the difference, really? But anyway, yeah, I'd love to see them defend that. And it's just the kind of thing that if it were of benefit to them, I mean, as soon as there's a Democratic president and a Republican House, I don't even really doubt that the Anna Paulina Lunas of the world would simply say, oh, look what I found. In Article 2, Section 2, it says that the president has the power to issue pardons, except in cases of impeachment. And they don't even say conviction. So let's impeach him on something and let the Senate throw it out and then say, aha, now you can't do any pardons anymore. And it would be interesting just to try that on TV and say, you know, that's what it says, and make them do the explaining. Now, the explanation's a good one. Like, I actually accept it. But one, Republicans who go on TV are very often very ill-prepared for anything and unable to articulate anything but sputtering and yelling, and I'm not certain that they would be able to argue their way out of it. That's not what that means. That means you can't pardon an impeachment. Well, it doesn't say that, does it? Well, yes, it does say that, but in the same way that it doesn't say what it says in the 14th Amendment either. So who cares? And by the way, we didn't even have to get this. They've murdered the 14th Amendment last time they addressed it and said it didn't mean what it said. So I don't know. I think it's an argument worth starting, if only to confound everybody involved in it. And why not confound them? All right. Coming up on our third break here, there are a number of other items that it's time to bring to your attention. I don't know how many of them I can fit in between then and now. Let me just throw this one out there, though, because it's not a huge long read. I think I have two articles on this one. The longer read we'll save until afterwards. That's the New York Times, the staid and dry New York Times. We'll read the sensationalist and splashy and often just flat wrong Daily Mail instead, even though this is an American problem. Spy chiefs in revolt. I don't even know who the spy chiefs are anymore, because all we've got is for our DNI is acting DNI, and it's Bill Pulte, and he doesn't know anything about anything. But other spy chiefs are in revolt over Trump demand for master list of every secret agent. Anybody who's seen the Mission Impossible movies knows having a knock list, you know, maybe not a great idea. But anyway, yeah. To adopt that terminology for it. Spy chiefs in revolt over Trump demand for master list of every secret agent, fearing a catastrophic leak or catastrophic risk here. But I guess the risk is a catastrophic leak. Maybe the idea of the using of the terminology of leak is wrong, because maybe he just gives it, you know, to Putin or trades it to him for gold bars or something like that. But yeah, in light of all the other things, for instance, that we've read about what dodgy boys were up to and what we were reading yesterday about how they're just so enamored of collecting, diverting, and stealing valuable information for resale elsewhere, I guess you got to be worried about the idea of this. Let's make a central list of all of our secret agents and all of their secret agents and just see what happens. Sounds like a bad idea. We'll be right back to tell you why. Hi, everybody. It's me, David, still your host for the KGRO in the Morning Show after all these years. Thank you for all your continuing support for the show. And if you're listening regularly and still thinking about getting on board as a supporter, well, the time is now. 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All right. Welcome back, everyone, to the KGRO in the Morning Show here on Netroots Radio. And, invasion of the office space here. All right. Welcome, production crew. Good to see you. Where were we? We're at the beginning of, well, I don't know. Should we read the Daily Mail version of it, or should we just go to the New York Times version? Do we still trust the New York Times more than the Daily Mail? I think so. That's the moderate position. I'm not freaking out here. I'm just telling you, the Daily Mail just doesn't have a great reputation. But I like their headline, and it seemed like a shorter read. But yeah, maybe it would be wiser to go over there. But well, we'll take their alarmist view of it because it, you know, you should be alarmed about this. Spy chiefs in revolt over Trump demand for master list of every secret agent, fearing a catastrophic risk. Philip Naito, N-I-E-T-O, Naito, I don't know how he pronounces it. He's the U.S. political reporter for the Daily Mail. They do recognize they need a U.S. reporter for this, even though I suppose this could be a list of U.K. secret agents, too. CIA and FBI leaders, and apparently there are some, are resisting Donald Trump's mandate that intelligence agencies compile a master list of every U.S. spy and potential recruit amid fears it could endanger their own agents. I'm curious about whether Kash Patel weighs in on this or not. He's the FBI leader, but there are others. The Office of the Director of National Intelligence, first under Tulsi Gabbard and now under new director, and he's not, he's only an acting director, Bill Pulte, has in recent months spearheaded the Grand Spy List effort. ODNI was created in the aftermath of 9/11 to foster better communications among intel agencies. Trump wants the master list because officials claim it could be used to better track foreign intelligence threats and avoid inadvertent conflicts when different agencies are working the same targets, according to the New York Times. But of course, that's why you have an ODNI and fusion centers and yada yada. But, yeah, I mean, this is just the ultimate ridiculous play, right? I mean, do we not all just see this coming? Trump just saying, well, now as president of the United States, I can release the JFK files. I could release the Epstein files, but I won't. I could release JFK files, but I won't. But I could say, national security, give me the name of every secret agent. And imagine how much I could sell that to Putin for. I mean, it's a bad movie, right? Or actual happening in the United States. The effort has been largely unsuccessful, as most Trump efforts are, I guess, as senior counterintelligence officers or officials have refused to hand over their master lists amid disagreements over how such a database would be secured and maintained. But then, of course, I guess Dodgy could just steal the whole thing, too. And that's not illegal or anything, despite what you may have seen in Mission Impossible. You can just walk in and you don't even have to put, poop pills in the guy's coffee. You can just walk in and take it if you're president, I guess, right? I demand it. For the FBI, such a master list of espionage targets would include those the Bureau wants to investigate and potentially arrest down the line. By the way, I have to interpret that line. Arrest, what? But secondly, I was distracted by the thought of, well, Trump probably believes the president can walk in there and say, well, I'm the president, I'm the commander in chief, I demand the list. And lots of people who are presidential supremacists and unitary executive freaks would say, yeah, he can do that, right? He can. And to the extent that there's pushback, they will just simply say, we have, please. Do we have a ready-made answer for this or not? In other words, well, the ready-made answer, I think, would be obvious to everyone. Give me the list. No, that's an extraordinarily bad idea. We just simply cannot do that. Deep state. The deep state is resisting me, everybody. The deep state says no. But the president, your favorite president says yes. Which side are you on? It's very obvious where this could go. So obvious that I do think it's a legitimate possibility, and maybe even the primary possibility, that he doesn't want or has no interest in actually getting the list. It might just be something Steve Bannon would tell him. You know what? You should demand a centralized list of all the intelligence agents. What? That, even I recognize that's crazy. Well, you're not doing it to get it. You're doing it to not get it, so that you can say the deep state is preventing you from getting it. You say you want it, MAGA will say he should have it. If you say it, they'll say it. Then you won't get it, and then you can say, I told you the deep state was a real thing, as opposed to, you know, I'm the president, I order you to set the Library of Congress on fire. No, that would be bad. As a librarian, as an archivist, as a fireman, I say, this is a bad idea, you shouldn't be doing this. All right, deep state. That'll learn you. I'll tell everybody that you're a foreign agent. And I mean, could that be it? hey, man, it could. So keep that in mind as we read this on. What was the... All right, where I left off, I didn't even understand what I was reading here. For the FBI, such a master list of espionage targets would include those that the Bureau wants to investigate and potentially arrest down the line. So I'm still not clear. Are we making a list of our agents, of their agents, of both? Are we even able to tell the difference sometimes between ours and who's the, and theirs? Who's they? I don't know. What's going on? For the CIA, it would include a significant number of potential individuals the agency hopes to recruit as assets. So it's just bizarre already. Who's on the list? Oh, some people we would want to recruit for very sensitive national security work. And some people we would want to arrest for treason. What kind of list is this again? I don't understand what this list is good for. It's saleable. That's true. And that's the only thing it's good for. I don't know. I'm not certain that they could articulate a good explanation. Certainly not one good enough to get the spy chiefs allegedly to hand this stuff over, unless they too are in on the joke. Wink, wink, and then you say no, and then I say you're the deep state. Okay? Ready? Let's go. Some current and former intelligence officials fear that putting identifying details on the most sensitive cases could fatally compromise long-running investigations and operations via a single leak. And what could that single leak be, given this president's actual demonstrated history of just stealing highly sensitive national security documents and stuffing them in the bathroom of his sex dungeon pervert palace and getting away with it? And not even allowing the prosecutor who found out about it and investigated it to publish the report to tell us what was stolen. And that if he does want to publish it, he's deep state as well. It seems like a bad idea. I think they're right about that. The identities of these targets are closely guarded national security secrets, but who cares? Insulated from most personnel within their own agencies, but I have a golden toilet bathroom, so give them to me. I'll keep them safe. No, I won't. The Daily Mail has contacted the ODNI for comment. Clearly got none from them. National security, we're not going to comment. The fight over the master list highlights the strained relationship between ODNI and the FBI and CIA following the departure of former ODNI director Tulsi Gabbard. You can blame it on her. Pulte, a political appointee with no prior experience in national security and therefore no interest in it, has continued pursuing the president's agenda by slashing the office's workforce and investigating allegations of election fraud during 2020, which don't exist. But while he's there, fire anybody who won't give me the list. I mean, I guess that's what they're up to. Outrage over Pulte's appointment as acting director, yes, acting, despite his lack of experience, and the fact that that is, in fact, illegal, even Brett Kavanaugh would say so, has also fueled fears among agency officials about how ODNI would handle their most closely guarded secrets. Probably means there are probably some people, will you take this mission on behalf of your country? No, because if I do, my name will be handed over to the president, and I don't want that because not that I don't support him, but he's not the most careful with these things, and I don't want to get killed. Well, how about this? We'll kill you if you don't do it. Well, when you put it that way, maybe I will do the mission. Trump appointed Pulte as acting director rather than formally nominating him, sidestepping a Senate confirmation process where lawmakers had openly opposed him. The disagreement over the master list continues to play out behind closed doors as officials spar over how much, if anything, to hand over to ODNI. Under Gabbard, the master list effort was part of her broader push for greater oversight acts across the intelligence community, according to former officials who spoke with the Times. Officials had hoped that Pulte would abandon the directive, but it doesn't appear to be going away anytime soon, despite internal disagreement. So she's fired for some other reason, but is trying to do this thing, but I don't know. They got another guy who will do the same thing. Wonderful. Supporters of the master list see it functioning like a terrorist watch list that enables the U.S. to monitor targets across the globe in real time through constant information sharing between agencies. And I still don't really see what they're talking about. But seasoned counterintelligence officials warn the program risks alerting the very people under investigation, especially trained foreign operatives skilled at spotting surveillance, according to current and former officials. We'll see whether the New York Times is able to like help interpret this for me. What do I have to do here? Oh, geez. It's not opening the... every once in a while, they just sort of decide that I'm not subscribed to things that I'm subscribed to, or that I have to prove that I'm subscribed to it. And, you know, during the show, guys, it's just not the time. They don't know, but... All right. Let's see. Thank you for confirming your account. Yeah. You should press another button to return to the article. I gave you the code so that I would just be returned there. But it's one more click for you. So, all right. What are they saying about this? Inside intelligence agencies, a fight over building a master list of spies. That appears to still be the case. But who, why, which spies? The clash reflects increasing skepticism of the Office of the Director of National Intelligence, which has been willing to pursue President Trump's priorities. All right, I see. I wasn't sure who's skeptical of what, but increasing skepticism among the rest of the intelligence community of the ODNI, which they, you know, is supposed to oversee them and coordinate their efforts, but they think is really just the president's spy in the spy community, I think is what they're worried about. And I mean, this story seems to bear it out. Devlin Barrett, William K. Rashbaum, and Julian E. Barnes teamed up for this piece published on Monday. The Trump administration is demanding that American intelligence officials turn over the names of all foreign espionage targets. What does this even mean? Including suspected spies and potential recruits, to create a master list that some officials fear will be misused, almost definitely, or compromise operations, according to people familiar with the matter. Still unclear to me. The effort by the Office of the Director of National Intelligence has intensified in recent months, frustrating counterparts at the FBI and CIA who are skeptical of the claims that a master list is necessary to avoid inadvertent conflicts between agencies and to better track foreign intelligence threats in real time. The office was established in the wake of the September 11th attacks to streamline coordination among the intelligence agencies. We did hear that from the Daily Mail as well. Senior counterintelligence officers at the FBI and CIA have so far resisted those demands, the people familiar with the matter said, and the effort has been mostly unsuccessful. Officials still cannot agree on the most basic details, including how a list of what are known as foreign intelligence threat actors would be created, maintained, and kept secure, the people said. And in two articles, I still have got no real clear idea what this list would be of. Our spies, other people's spies that we've identified and are tracking, both? I don't get it. The clash also reflects the strained relationship between the Office of the Director of National Intelligence and the FBI and CIA after former Director Tulsi Gabbard pursued the president's priorities, including slashing the office's workforce and scrutinizing allegations of election fraud based on flimsy or unfounded claims. With Bill Pulte, a housing official who has no prior intelligence experience serving as acting director, officials are increasingly wary of how the office might handle such secrets. And you didn't need Bill Pulte to be there to be wary of that. Just look in the president's bathroom. For the FBI, such a master list of espionage targets. It still doesn't really clear anything up, because even our own spies are espionage targets for other people, right? This list would include those the Bureau wants to investigate. Oh, they're foreign actors conducting espionage here, or potentially conducting espionage here in the United States. We want a list of them? Yes, a list of those the Bureau wants to investigate and perhaps someday arrest. For the CIA, it would include significant numbers of potential assets. So somebody who could become recruited or is recruitable as a double agent? I can see where the list would have different things from different agencies, but it is making it rather confusing. And that confusion may be inherent to the plan. It's a list of basically whoever we want to be on the list for whatever purpose we want them on it. We have the master list now. I'm the president. I have the master list. No one can dispute my list. It's the list. To the extent that anybody does dispute it, they're wrong officially. If the CIA says, I never gave you that name, if the FBI says, we didn't give it to you either, yes, you did. You're lying because you're the deep state. Oh, fine. Well, who are you accusing of espionage? James Comey and Tim Walz and Barack Hussein Obama. No, get out of here. He's not on any of these lists. Yes, he is. Show me the list then. No, it's top secret and it's in my bathroom. I mean, I don't know where this goes, but neither does anybody else. Some current and former intelligence officials fear that assembling identifying details about some of the most sensitive cases, that seems like the Daily Mail just kind of plagiarized this New York Times article, fatally compromise long-running intelligence investigations, or it might anyway, and operations. The identities of those targets are carefully protected secrets, maybe walled off from most personnel, even inside their own agencies. Asked for comment, an FBI spokesman said the Bureau was working with other intelligence agencies to open the books for the American people in historic ways, which makes it sound like they're actually on board. Part of what he characterized as a broader push for transparency under its director, Kash Patel, for as long as he lasts. The CIA declined to comment. An official from Mr. Patel's office, speaking on condition of anonymity because of transparency there, I guess, said that it was simply following a directive President Trump had issued in his first term, National Security Presidential Memorandum 7. So it really doesn't sound like there's much pushback at all from Pulte's office, but he's there to comply. The effort to oversee collaboration and information sharing, the official said, is mandated by the law that created the office and will improve intelligence work. But, you know, again, time out. The law that created the office mandates that the head of the office be a, you know, genuine, experienced national security person, and he's not. So, you know, once again, cafeteria selection of what the law establishing the office actually mandates. The government's definition of foreign intelligence threat actors is deliberately broad, I guess so. It's so broad that it includes both our agents and theirs, and includes far more than just traditional spies and intelligence service officers from foreign countries. The term usually also encompasses international criminal groups, hackers, or foreign corporations and entities, and some of the internal disagreements center on which people should or should not be on such a master list. Like, for instance, I could see a master list like that that would include, oh, I don't know, Donald Trump on it. The guy keeps stealing national security documents and stashing them in his bathrooms. That's an issue. Would he be on it? I mean, wait, I'm not in the Epstein files. He is in the Epstein files. I'm not on the master list.

other movements. To veteran spy hunters, the practical realities of such a program could greatly increase the risk of tipping off the people under investigation, particularly for those who are trained by foreign intelligence services to notice signs of surveillance or investigative interest, according to current and former officials. So if the people in charge of the reflecting pool put themselves in charge of surveilling these foreign intelligence targets, I guess they'll probably tip them off because they haven't been able to handle anything properly. Another hurdle is that some of the relevant information has been obtained under the authority of the Foreign Intelligence Surveillance Court, and that information is tightly restricted and not meant to be shared. But who cares? Trump administration officials have interpreted National Security Presidential Memorandum 7 to mean that the Office of the Director of National Intelligence should have full access to some of the most sensitive counterintelligence targeting. Under the directive, Mr. Trump ordered federal agencies to lawfully identify, integrate, and make available through accurate and timely national security threat information. Accurate and timely information. In other words, give me all the nation's secrets. Despite the fact that I'm an international criminal, the memorandum also instructs agency chiefs to maintain and make available evaluated national security threat actor information within relevant secure systems or my bathroom. But concerns about how the ODNI might handle such information, especially if it's Bill Pulte, have only mounted now that it is being led by Mr. Pulte, a Trump loyalist who has shown a willingness to please the president, to put it mildly. Mr. Trump has signaled that he wants the agency to aggressively pursue his unfounded claims of fraud in the 2020 election that he lost, and has encouraged his administration to investigate election results that he does not like, such as the California primary earlier this month. To date, the disagreement has played out behind closed doors as officials spar over how much, if at all, to submit to the demands, these people said. Former officials said the effort under Ms. Gabbard was part of a push to exercise oversight over the various parts of the sprawling intelligence community, which I guess she's supposed to do. The reluctance by the FBI and CIA, former officials said, showed their longstanding rejection of attempts to oversee their covert or secret programs. Some officials said they hoped Mr. Pulte would abandon the effort. Well, sure, and I hope he'll give me free pizza. So, you know, what can you do? All right, time to really start wrapping up here. As we were reading yesterday, I think it's a good time to connect back to this. We were reading the Guardian's piece where the headline being, quote, "It's dangerous and it's going to erode trust," unquote. The redesign of U.S. government websites stokes surveillance fears. But don't worry, all of the people being surveilled will be able to figure it out. And thanks to the fact that they will have been tipped off that they're being watched. But this is actually, I think, basically more akin to a credit card skimming operation here domestically, not targeting foreign intelligence threats, but just anybody whose information has any value at all if stolen and resold on the black market. But we got about halfway through the thing and we found out about, let's see, dodgy engineers, including Akash Boba and Big Balls Korestein, among others, plus the ex-CEO of Airbnb or something, all involved in this operation to essentially construct a parallel structure of government websites and databases to, in some cases, just glean information directly from people who think they're communicating with other departments of the government, but in fact are communicating with a database in the basement of the White House, or to copy these databases and have them live in two places, one of which is a bag marked, you know, swag that we can carry out with us and sell at the time of our choosing. But we had heard mention at some point of the app or commercial tools called PostHog, and we didn't get a full picture of what that was. That's actually the next section of this article. We'll just jump in here. The use of commercial tools on the sites, these various, some fake, some parallel, some mirror sites, departs from federal web team conventions for reasons. You'll see why. Davison, the senior counsel at the Epic, I think it's one of the privacy organizations, described the studio's work as trying to establish their own sort of fly-by-night version of what federal agencies normally do with

embedded tracking technologies and less oversight. This is most important in the NDS's employment, the National Design Studio's employment of user tracking prior to outreach from The Guardian, such that when members of the public visited one of the studio's federal websites, and there was login.gov, passport.gov, vote.gov, all of these things operating under this umbrella. When the public visited one of these studios, the studio's federal websites, a commercial tool called PostHog recorded what they did on the page. Why? I don't know. PostHog's session recording feature, which can replay every click, scroll, and keystroke of a visitor's time on a web page, is installed in the code of all four sites and enabled on two of them. Enabled only on two. Okay, and the remaining two, the recording is held inactive only by a single setting inside PostHog's dashboard, which can be changed by whoever controls the website at any given time. The Guardian emailed PostHog for comment on its apparent provision of tracking tools to the NDS, but received no response. Ad blockers and similar privacy tools are used by millions of people to limit what third parties can learn about them as they browse. Most of them work by intercepting requests that a visitor's browser makes to known tracking services and blocking them before any data leaves the device. Website source code shows that PostHog has been configured on NDS-run sites to route analytics requests through an address on the federal website itself rather than through PostHog's own servers. Because the request appears to go to the site the user is already visiting rather than to a recognizable third-party address, ad blockers don't flag it. As PostHog explains in its own documentation, this works because ad blockers haven't visited your domain to catalog your setup. They don't know what to block. Does this make sense to some of you? In other words, the technique is specifically designed to evade privacy tools by presenting commercial tracking as ordinary website activity. Serge Eagleman, research director of the Usable Security and Privacy Group at the International Computer Science Institute, or ICSI, explained, "The issue there is that over the last several months, due to abuses relating to this type of data collection, there's basically an arms race with tools being released to allow customers to try and exert some control over what data gets collected." Eagleman said that he had not looked specifically at the PostHog tool or its deployment on federal websites, but he did point to a lawsuit involving the addition of commercial tracking technology to a state government website. "I testified on Meta, where the Meta Pixel was put on the California DMV website, and Meta was able to obtain information about when people are requesting, say, disability placards, reinstating a suspended license, things like that. Sensitive information that's actually protected by federal law." He added, "It's not like someone going to the DMV website expects a private company to receive their personal data and then be allowed to use that however they want." PostHog comes with a separate feature called session recording, which plays back every click and keystroke and scroll that a visitor makes, that we've heard that information before, like a video recording of their entire visit. Princeton University researchers who first documented the technology in 2017 wrote that watching such a recording was as if someone was looking over your shoulder. On the Trump accounts and the Trump RX websites, the feature has been built into the page code and is held inactive only by a single setting inside PostHog's dashboard. So they could turn it on, I guess, if they happen to know that you are using it and they want to collect your information, then turn it off afterwards. The NDS can turn it on anytime on either site without making changes in the underlying website code. Separately, until The Guardian sought comment on this reporting, the NDS's own website, ndsstudio.gov, ran a 539-line piece of bespoke code that recorded visitors' clicks, form entries and navigation, assigned each visitor a session identifier, and forwarded the captured data to an address that does not appear anywhere on the public internet. The script's source code refers to it as auto monitor, whatever that may mean. A 2002 federal law, the E-Government Act, requires any federal agency that collects personal information through a website to first publish a written privacy impact assessment explaining what it collects and where the information goes. Guess what? They didn't do that. Would you believe it? There's more, specifically, perhaps we'll discuss it tomorrow, about what happens over at

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0: We'll go away and come back tomorrow. But in the meantime, who's going to keep you company next? Well, it's Justice Putnam with the West Coast Cookbook and Speakeasy, of course, tops on the list. Let's see, the East Wing has been demolished, as you know. So the ominous new scaffolding erected at the North Portico of the Trump White House is raising questions about what his next demo job may be. Stay tuned. See you tomorrow.

0: Hello and welcome to the Scholar Circle, scholarcircle.org. I'm Maria Armudian. In this hour, the latest Supreme Court decisions have further weakened the capacity to regulate guns. Is the United States Constitution colorblind? What do these and the other decisions mean for race, human rights, and potential violence in America? Doug Becker explores.
1: I'm Doug Becker. If it's June, it's Supreme Court Decision Month. Today's show, we're going to explore some of the recent rulings of the Supreme Court here in this term in 2026. The first sort of broad issue that we're going to address is the status of the Second Amendment. There have been a number of guns rights cases that have been decided, and ultimately, sort of where is the Second Amendment now compared to in the last few years, and what are these cases? What did they decide? And what does that suggest about the direction that the country is going with respect to how it understands the Second Amendment? The second we're going to ask is the role that race plays in the Constitution. And ask a big, broad question: is the Constitution colorblind? Does the Supreme Court, first of all, and then should the Supreme Court consider race in its rulings? Our panel today, Robert Spitzer, is Distinguished Service Professor Emeritus in the Political Science Department at SUNY Cortland in New York. He's the author of Guns Across America: Reconciling Gun Rules and Rights and the Politics of Gun Control. Eric Siegel is Ashe Family Chair, Professor of Law, and the Executive Director of the Emmett J. Bondurant Center for Constitutional Law, Practice, and Democracy at Georgia State University. He's the author of Originalism is Faith and Supreme Myths: Why the Supreme Court is Not a Court and the Justices Are Not Judges. And Carlton Larson is Martin Luther King Jr. Professor of Law at the University of California at Davis. He's the author of The Origins of Adversary Criminal Trial in America and One Nation Under Law: The Meaning of the Declaration of Independence. Thank you all so much for joining us today. And Robert Spitzer, I'll ask you the first question, this big broad question. The Supreme Court's had a number of cases on gun rights. What were some of the decisions on those cases, and what does that generally say about where we are as a country and where the court is on the status of gun rights and gun ownership in America?
2: There are two cases that the Supreme Court handed down within the last week that pertain to the Second Amendment and gun rights. One is a very narrow case. The other is quite a bit broader, with suggesting a number of directions that the court wants to go, at least the conservative majority. The first case, U.S. versus Hamani, was a unanimous verdict, interestingly enough, all nine justices on the same side. And it had to do with the case of a person described as a occasional marijuana user who was found to have a gun in violation of a federal law that says if you're on a schedule, caught with a Schedule I drug, you couldn't have guns. And this case dealt a lot with different scenarios about what kind of drugs would or would not be permissible. How is an occasional marijuana user different from a person, for example, who takes an occasional drink of an alcoholic drink? Such a person not barred from having a gun. And the court in this case ruled very narrowly. That's how they got all nine justices on the same side. They looked at relevant history, including old laws regarding drunkenness and firearms, although I don't think they did a particularly good job in investigating that question. I've looked at it a little bit. And the outcome was that they very much left open how to apply this principle of various substances that are mind affecting or mind altering with respect to gun ownership, possession, and use. So there will surely be more cases dealing with other kinds of substances. And so that kind of is one instance, or that was one case, one decision where they ruled on a Second Amendment question in favor of the person involved, but again, very narrowly drawn. The other case is the Wolford case. It came from Hawaii, and this had to do with a very odd category of gun carrying, where the court said that a person dealt with the question of whether a person who can lawfully carry a gun out in society could bring a gun into establishments. Well, let me back up. It had to do with requiring public establishments, private establishments that served the public, like a restaurant or a shopping mall, let's say, whether the state of Hawaii and I believe five other states had a rule in place, a law in place that said that you were not allowed to bring a gun to such places, into such places, unless the places affirmatively said that you may carry a gun. The law that most states have is the opposite, including the state where I live right now, Virginia, which says that you can carry into, let's say, a store or a similar place owned privately, but it serves the public, unless they put a sign that says no guns. Now, when I first read about this, I thought, well, it's not that big a deal. It seems like a fairly marginal conflict about gun carrying, but it became very important. And by 6-3 vote, the six conservatives against the three liberals on the court, they ruled that these laws were not constitutional because it infringed on people's right to bring a gun with them for self-protection, and that if they had to somehow contact store owners or other similar places as to whether they could bring a gun or not first, it would be foul and thwart the right to carry a weapon. And a rather stinging and sharp dissent was written by Justice Jackson. And I will say it was quite a brilliant piece of writing. I was sympathetic to the arguments that she raised in that dissent. Nevertheless, it was on the losing side of that case.
1: And Eric Siegelman, both cases affirm the right to carry a weapon, whether it was in a smaller case kind of wrestling with is marijuana use all that big of a deal, or the right to, you know, carry a weapon into these establishments. So is it fair to say that at least from a broad perspective, the Second Amendment is at least, you know, as vibrant, you know, the right to own guns is at least as expansive and maybe even growing as a result of these cases and the trends on the court?
3: 100%. Let me just make one clarification. The second case did not involve the right to bring a gun onto somebody else's private property. Nobody has the right to bring a gun onto someone else's private property unless the private property owner says, yeah, if I say no, you can't come on. And in fact, two of the dissenting justices said the Second Amendment shouldn't even have been implicated in the case because it's really a property rights case. Leaving that aside for the moment, can I just back up to like a little bit of background and then some generalities that
1: Absolutely.
3: I think are really important? And I want to be, you know, I am a pretty known opponent of the court's interpretation of the Second Amendment. So let me suggest what reasonable people can disagree about and what reasonable people, in my opinion, cannot disagree about. I think reasonable people can disagree over whether the Constitution as a whole protects gun rights, because the Supreme Court has found unenumerated rights, meaning rights not listed in the Constitution, throughout American history. The right of adults to refuse medical treatment is not in the Constitution. We all have that right. The right to bring up our children as we see fit is not in the Constitution. We all have that right. So to the extent the court finds fundamental rights in the 14th Amendment or the 9th Amendment, we can reasonably disagree about that. I don't think reasonable people should be able to disagree about whether that right comes from the Second Amendment, which limits the right to a well-regulated militia. I mean, I know 5-4, Heller said otherwise, now it's 6-3, but any historian will tell you that's just wrong and the text doesn't support it. But let's put that aside to one issue. After the court found, after, you know, 200 years, this individual right to own guns hidden in the Second Amendment, separate from militia service, lopping off the first half of the amendment, the court made the same assessment as to state laws, because that was a DC law, which isn't a state. And that was 2010, and then nothing for a decade. And Alito and Thomas and Scalia would consistently dissent. It took Alito a while, but he came along. And these cases denying cert, where the right was basically frozen with Heller, which was a complete ban on handguns, no handguns with some minor inconsequential exceptions. During all that time, Thomas was seething, Alito was seething, Scalia was seething. Scalia is no longer with us. This is partly revenge for that decade of not knowing how Justice Kennedy was going to vote. It turns out Scalia put some paragraphs in Heller that said nothing in this decision in 2008 affects traditional laws governing sensitive places, which kind of people can own guns, mentally ill, felon. This is not, Scalia said, this has nothing to do with that. Conservatives hated him for it, but that's what he said. Well, we now know that he said that because Kennedy's fifth vote in Heller was dependent on that very important paragraph. Now, with Kennedy gone, we have the Wild West on the Second Amendment. And that led to the most important Second Amendment decision, which is the Bruin decision written by Justice Thomas in 2022, I think it was, and or 103. And this is one of the worst decisions in the history of America. It makes no sense, and it's plaguing us today. And what Justice Thomas wrote in Bruin, joined by other majority, was we are only going to ask when a gun law is challenged, whether it is similar to gun laws passed in 1791 or 1868. We're not going to ask, and you can't ask if you're a lower court judge, the traditional question we ask in all constitutional law cases. How important is the right that's being burdened? How serious a burden is the right? And what is the government's reason for infringing the right? We have a free speech right to yell fire in a crowded theater, but that right is counteracted by the policy consideration that if there's no fire, it's more important to stop people from getting hurt in crowded theaters than my right to yell fire, right? And we do that over all of constitutional law in virtually every area of the law. That question is no longer allowed. So in both of these cases, the government was not allowed to come in and say, this is the reason for the law. Okay, that's madness. It's anti-originalist. It is how virtually no con law cases are decided. And I'm just going to say 1 minute about why it's madness. There are no weapons in 1791 or even 1868 that are in any way relevant to AK-47s or handguns you can hide in your pocket, which is a really big deal, hiding guns, especially if we're talking about going into a private business and causing damage. So the idea that somehow we have to find analogous laws in a world where the weapons we have today not only didn't exist, but couldn't even be imagined, A, no other country in the world does that, B, it is insane, and C, all it leads to is judges imposing their value judgments under the table instead of on the surface. If I have to explain why the government's policy consideration is more important than the right, than the burden on the right, I at least have to say some things about the importance of those two things. I'll end with this analogy. We have a right not to wear seatbelts because it infringes our liberties. But we all know intuitively that right is outweighed by the societal interest in insurance rates going down, people not dying, you know, bad car accidents. If we asked, were there any laws in 1791 similar to the, you know, to laws infringing seatbelts, I mean, requiring seatbelts, we would ask what? Are horses enough like cars? And look at the safety, or I don't know, bikes, you know, bicycles, I think existed. Are they enough? It makes no sense. And no one would ask the question that way. This is the originalist revenge on the Warren and Berger and even Rehnquist courts. And nothing about gun rights in this country will be sane until Justice Thomas. I know I'm sounding very strong here, but think about it. Why are we comparing this country to 1791 on issues where technology has changed, where there was no Times Square in 1791 like we have today? So this court is all about increasing gun rights. It's as much a revenge for Roe versus Wade. We can get that later if you want. It's as much a thing of owning the libs as it is about substantive law.
1: Carlton Lawson, your thoughts on the state of gun ownership, you know, gun rights, et cetera, on the basis of these decisions and recent decisions by the court?
4: Sure. Well, I would agree with a lot of what Professor Siegel said. In particular, this historical inquiry that Bruin directs lower courts and judges to engage in is really distinctive in constitutional law. And it's problematic, I think, not only just because it asks in some case what it is a very stupid question, you know, like what is the 18th and 19th century analog to a modern law? But it poses a question that is just very hard to answer simply because lawyers are not historians, right? Lawyers are not trained in the sort of work it takes to read old statutes, how to uncover them, how to understand what they meant in their historical context. And what you're asking people to do is do this on the fly, on the basis of limited information. And maybe you're lucky. Maybe you get some other groups that come in at a later stage. They can file amicus briefs or additional, you know, bits of evidence that go in front of a court. But if think about the initial court, you know, somebody files a motion to dismiss on a criminal charge and says this is inconsistent with the Second Amendment. And now some poor public prosecutor somewhere maybe has 30 days or something to come up with an historical response. And the burden is on the government to prove that this historical analogy exists. And that's just not something that lawyers are trained to do. So it's asking the wrong sort of question in the wrong sort of way. And there was a judge in, I think, Mississippi or Alabama, I forget, Judge Reeves, who said essentially we need to bring in experts on this. We need to actually have real historians come in and provide evidence to the courts. And the courts have, and it's not just in the Second Amendment context. I mean, it comes up with the history and tradition tests that the court is using in the due process context as well, where the parties are invited to present historical evidence. But it's never done the way we often do in litigation, where we're trying to bring in expert testimony. We depose them. We have expert witnesses, subject to cross-examination. Instead, what often happens is somebody files a brief, you know, maybe at the appellate stage, an amicus brief, somebody sticks some historical stuff in there, may or may not be right, maybe completely wrong, but a judge has no way of knowing that. And then the judge picks that up and cites it in the opinion, and then suddenly it becomes governing law. And so it's not a process that lends one any faith in the accuracy or precision of the results.
1: You listen to Scholar Circle, scholarcircle.org. I'm Doug Becker. We're talking about the recent Supreme Court decisions, specifically right now about gun rights laws, Second Amendment questions, and then broadly about the way in which the court is approaching its interpretation of the Constitution. Our guests today are Robert Spitzer from SUNY Cortland, Eric Siegel from Georgia State University, and Carlton Lawson from the University of California, Davis. And Robert, you were going to respond.
2: Yes. Regarding the Heller and Bruin cases, Heller was the 2008 Supreme Court case that established for the first time in history that the Second Amendment protected an individual or personal right to have a gun for protection in the home. And essentially, Justice Scalia, who wrote that majority opinion, an opinion that he said was the most history-driven decision he had ever written, was accurate about history only if you were standing on your head at the time. Historians and colonial historians, constitutional historians almost uniformly agreed that the Second Amendment really is about militias. After all, the first phrase of the Second Amendment is a well-regulated militia being necessary to the security of a free state, etc. And they're looking to history. But then go to the Bruin case, which is 2022. And in this case, the most significant substantive conclusion was that there was a long historical tradition of relatively unregulated gun carrying out in society by civilians, and that it was this long tradition, this historical tradition, that they said was the basis for enshrining a new constitutional right of people, to average citizens, to carry guns with them in everyday life, out in society. Now, I've been studying old gun laws for over 10 years, and it's a fascinating enterprise, at least to me. And I will tell you that not only is that not a correct reading of history, it's of law history, it is the opposite. That is to say, gun regulations were the default in American history, not the opposite. Now, I grew up with Westerns, with stories of pioneers and the gun-toting farmer who kisses the wife goodbye, goes off to serve in the militia or to fight outlaws or do the other things that we see so often in popular culture and come home. That was sort of how people behaved, and that was where the law sort of only picked up, maybe. But that was not true at all. From this early 1600s, to the start of the 20th century, every single state in the country enacted anti-weapons concealed carry laws. Every single state. And those laws began in the 1600s. Three quarters of the states during the same period of time had laws restricting the open carrying of weapons by average citizens. Nearly half of the states had laws that restricted any weapons carrying by civilians in society. So I mean, so the historical legal record is utterly clear, and I've been compiling and writing about these laws for a long time. So even if you accept the dubious proposition of lawyers trying to, and judges trying to do history on the fly, the point that both professors Larson and Siegel made so eloquently, okay, fine, accept that. Well, what does the historical record say? What it says is that weapons were heavily regulated and that there were literally thousands of weapons laws of every imaginable variety enacted in the colonies, the states, and localities across the first 300 years of our history.
1: Eric Siegel, your thoughts on this?
3: But one footnote. The law that was struck down in New York was a 1911 law, over 110 years old. I want to give one quick reason why Bruin is so bad. Well, there's two reasons. One is the revenge of the conservatives. But the other reason is, and I'm sorry if this offends some of your audience, Justice Thomas began his career the same year I started teaching, 1991. So that's 35 years ago. When he wrote Bruin, he'd been on the bench for 27 years, I think, or whatever the math is, right? 27 years, 29 years, whatever it is. He has almost never written a majority opinion in a hard constitutional law case until Bruin. I think we can say there's been one or two of those. There's a free speech case somewhere along the line, but almost none. So, and I'm just going to say this, and it's just, he doesn't know how to do it. And he didn't know how to do it. And in fact, both Barrett and Roberts have kind of, and Kavanaugh a little bit, have kind of fussed with the Bruin stuff. But Bruin is written like a first-year law student with a vendetta would write. Or it's maybe a second-year law student. It's totally incompetent. It's a totally incompetent decision. And it's really creating, and most lower federal court judges feel that way. Now, it's not Justice Thomas's fault that he had no experience writing majority opinions in hard con law cases, because from basically, most of his career, it was either Kennedy, O'Connor, or Roberts, or Rehnquist back in the day. Ginsburg didn't write that many either. She wrote about four of them, in con law. So that's not their fault, but it is true. He's also a terrible justice. That doesn't help.
1: And Robert Spitzer, your thoughts?
2: There's also empirical verification of the proposition you just offered, which is that Justice Clarence Thomas, majority opinion in the Bruin case, 2 years later, the Supreme Court handed down another Second Amendment case called Rahimi. And in that case, the court applied its standard, the Supreme Court, for the first time. And in that decision, the ruling was 8-1, and the lone dissenter was Justice Thomas, who had written the majority opinion in the guiding case from 2 years earlier, which I think I would take as evidence that his skills in crafting a persuasive argument, I think, are less than his colleagues.
1: Carlton Larson, what are your thoughts?
4: I tell my students, if it's a recent aggressive majority opinion from Justice Thomas, don't bet your house on that opinion, because we've seen it, with Rahimi, where his aggressive reading of his own opinion led him in a direction that was completely opposite from every other justice on the court. There was an earlier one, I think maybe his first significant majority opinion was Reed versus Town of Gilbert in 2014, 2015, where he wrote a very aggressive First Amendment opinion that seemingly, if you took it seriously, would render all kinds of laws unconstitutional. And the court had to walk that back, several years later. He again dissenting, claim, reading it in the broadest possible way. But he just was not allowed to write majority opinions for a very long time, because they simply didn't trust him to write something that could hold five votes and to make the necessary compromises and adjustments that you have to do. So I think that's absolutely right. He does not have the experience doing that. Now, as he is the senior associate justice, he's just in a much more influential position than he ever has been in the past. Because for most of his time on the court, he was sort of the oddball off on the side. Maybe Scalia joins him sometimes, but not somebody who was central to the overall philosophical direction of the court. And now he is. And so we're working through what that means. But it throws a complication into the doctrine, because some of these opinions, you look at them, you think, surely they can't mean that. They will walk that back. And then, in fact, they do. And you wonder, why did they allow that out in the first place? And I think some of it is just deference to his seniority on the court, that they're not always as aggressive in, filing concurrences where they maybe should. But it takes doctrine that is already inconsistent and hard to apply, and makes it even more uncertain, because you just don't know how far to take some of these Thomas opinions.
1: Now, Robert, any of the three of you, but I'll start with Robert. And one of the critiques of the court is, this is not the first time I've heard this critique, that the rulings themselves aren't necessarily clear. The lower courts aren't exactly sure sort of what to make of some of these decisions. Could this undermine the longevity of these decisions? I mean, obviously the personnel that are currently on the court will probably continue this, but the quality of the decisions do matter, don't they, with respect to how much influence they're going to have going forward?
2: Well, it certainly does. One dimension that illustrates the problem with the court's framework in Heller and Bruin is what you might call the level of generality problem. That is, when you're looking at a current gun law or weapons law, and you're reaching back, let's say, 200 years to look at old laws to see if they are analogous, because the court did say, look, you don't need an identical twin of an old law to uphold the constitutionality of a modern law. It needs to be analogous, similar, without defining what that means, or how you actually apply that. But one of the ways that judges have been able to modulate their decisions to arrive at the decision they seem to want to arrive at in the first place is by adjusting the level of generality. So, for example, in the Wolford case this past week, the majority opinion said that the analogous historical laws that were mentioned to uphold the Hawaii law dealt with something different. They were completely different, because they had to do, many of them had to do with laws that said you couldn't hunt on somebody's land unless you get their permission first. And they just said, well, those are not appropriate analogs because they're just completely different. But this gets you to the question of, well, what level of generality should you apply? Because in general terms, they are laws that said that you're not supposed to go on somebody's land without their permission carrying a gun, as in a hunting case, or in other circumstances too. And this is where, by the way, I would fault the court's decision, and perhaps some of the briefs too, because they did not include a fair number of old historic laws that fit the category of the Hawaii law, but that didn't seem to come up at all. Where people who were armed were not allowed to bring their weapons into various kinds of social events, various kinds of venues that were private but that held public type events, or that engaged in commercial activity or other things. And perhaps most of those laws got no mention. And I know about them because I've researched them and I wrote about them in an article 6 months ago. But yet another problem, I think, with the analysis that judges are trying to do of all ideological stripes. I think there's been much unhappiness, even if it's been somewhat muted, among judges, among lawyers, and everybody trying to deal with this messy and intractable and subjective standard for judging modern gun laws.
1: Eric, I do want to make sure to ask this, though. That, I mean, on the other case where you have the right to carry a weapon, to carry a gun, or at least that right is not infringed if you're the occasional marijuana user. I read that, or you know, either read the stories about that and thought, I think this case might be more about marijuana than about guns. Is that fair to say that the court's basically saying, you know what, marijuana is just not, it's just not that big of a deal, or am I reading too much into that?
3: Well, I mean, it is fun to know that I think Justice Alito might light up every now and then based on his opinion, but which is kind of a funny thing to think about. So that case, Andrew Willinger, Professor Willinger, is a colleague of mine, used to run the Duke Firearms Center. And there's a professor, Joel Johnson, at I think Lewis and Clark or Washington University, someplace. We all agree on this. Three different parts of the country when he wrote it. It wasn't a Second Amendment case. There's a federal law that was unconsciously vague because the law didn't define what a user is. And is it once a year, once a week, once every 10 days, have to be arrested? The law could have been struck down easily. And that it was a criminal law that at least applied to the facts that case, really almost any case, is unconstitutionally vague. So again, it's the court reaching out to decide a Second Amendment question it shouldn't have decided, because the criminal law at issue in that case was just a bad law and doesn't make a lot of sense. I do want to respond to what Robert said, if I might.
1: Please do.
3: So I think Robert, what he said about the Second Amendment is exactly right. But it's true about every doctrine in constitutional law. We could talk about standing. We'll talk about colorblindness. I take it in a minute. But whatever, pick an area of law. Because, and I'm sorry to go on this, to ride this horse into the room, but we're all assuming, and the New York Times and The whole world assumes that these are judges deciding cases and controversies, so we expect them to give us the most persuasive account, well, we can reasonably disagree sometimes, you know, of the legal sources, and give us a judicially reasoned opinion, which in the open spaces will be controversial and contested, but that's what judges do, and there's always open spaces. But that's the wrong framework. It's just a dumb framework. Yes, they wear robes and sit in a courtroom, but the Supreme Court since 1857 has not acted like a, since Dred Scott, has not acted like a court of law. It just doesn't. And it doesn't care about giving us the real reasons for the decisions. It doesn't care about giving us the most persuasive. It can ignore Roberts' research. It can ignore that because they're not real judges deciding legal questions. They're government officials who have a veto power over state and federal laws if they can get 5 out of 9 people to agree. And if you give someone life tenure, you have a job for life, an effectively unreviewable power absent a constitutional amendment, which we know today is never going to happen on anything controversial, then you're giving a human being a job description that no other judge in the history of the world has ever had. There's never been a judge outside the nine, not state law, not international, never anywhere in a free country. I'm not even sure not in a free country, where the job description is, here's a 200-year-old text or 150-year-old text. It's imprecise. It's vague. It's going to raise fundamental policy questions about who you are as a country. And you have your job for life. And with 5 votes, you can do anything. And we don't hire you and we can't fire you. And we hire you politically. These aren't judges. They're government officials. So they're going to come to a result. They're going to look at a case, figure out a result, and then justify it with legal materials. Now, in cases they don't care about, they might act like judges because they don't care. They don't care. But in the Second Amendment, 14th Amendment, First Amendment, all the constitutional cases, they care a lot. And they're going to do what they want. And I'll just finish with this. I am radically pro-choice. I'm married to the former board chair of Planned Parenthood in the Southeast. Quite a position, Southeast Board Chair of Planned Parenthood. Not an easy position. I've been pro-choice since I was 13. I always thought Roe and Casey were wrong. And all my friends hate me for it, but I've always said that. Roe and Casey were wrongly decided. But that's in my scholar's hat. Were I in the Supreme Court, and it was up to me, and I was, the vote that mattered, I would say my best view of the law is that Roe and Casey are incorrect. But that's not going to push me from making sure women have the right to terminate pregnancies in this country. It's a job description no one of good character can have, which is why Justice Souter retired early, because he didn't like the role, and he was right.
0: When we come back, is the United States Constitution colorblind? And what does that mean with the recent decisions on race, voting, and other related issues? Stay with us.

0: This is the Scholar Circle, scholarcircle.org. I'm Maria Armudian. Observers argue that Chief Justice John Roberts has dedicated his career to ending programs that involve race within the U.S. legal system. Is this John Roberts' legacy as Chief Justice? Doug Becker explores.
1: I'm Doug Becker. On today's show, we have Supreme Court decisions, so we're going to check in and see where the court is on some really core issues. And we're going to talk about the role that race plays and ask the question, is the Constitution colorblind? Should it be viewed as colorblind? And how has the Supreme Court interpreted that? Our guests today are Robert Spitzer. He is from SUNY Cortland in New York, Eric Siegel from Georgia State University, and Carlton Larson from the University of California at Davis. So Carlton Larson, what would it mean for the Constitution to be interpreted as colorblind? And in what ways has the Supreme Court sort of indicated its position on that question?
2: Yeah, so the idea of colorblindness, it really comes from Justice Harlan's dissent in the 1896 case of Plessy versus Ferguson, where he says the Constitution essentially is colorblind, and that was in a case where he was the sole dissenter in the case that upheld mandatory racial segregation in railroads in Louisiana. Now that then became sort of a rallying cry for much of the opposition to segregation. It was quoted, of course, in the briefs opposing it. Now, in the Brown decision, the court does not explicitly embrace colorblindness as a value. And then in a series of affirmative action cases, there were a lot of debates about whether, when race is being considered, how closely should judges scrutinize that? And what the court settled on ultimately was the standard of strict scrutiny, meaning the racial classification has to be narrowly tailored to serve a compelling state interest. Now, that's not in itself strict colorblindness. That is, it does allow the use of race in certain very narrow circumstances. And then the debate has been, what are those? So we saw, in 2022, with the affirmative action decision, the court holding, that you cannot consider essentially diversity as a compelling state interest that would justify affirmative action in university admissions. Now, there's lots of questions as to how much more broadly that goes. And I think it's fair to say that if you are committed, as some of the justices claim to be, to a completely colorblind constitution, then you also have to be very much on the alert for instances of overt racism. Curiously, those same justices don't seem to be so interested in that. And so we saw, even with the Haitian decision yesterday, where you have very clear evidence of what seemed to be obvious, racial stereotyping in an extremely negative way, the court turning a blind eye to that and essentially saying, we're going to ignore that and assume that they did it for good reasons. And I do think those are in a fair bit of tension. That is, if you are going to insist, that race is not supposed to be considered across a variety of circumstances, then you have to make sure that it is in fact not being considered in a wide variety of circumstances, and that includes the ones that go against your positions as well. And I don't think the court has been very consistent or principled on that at all.
1: And Robert, I've read, it seemed like the case about race or being opposed to any consideration of race seems to be a primary motivation of John Roberts, that if he could define what the Roberts Court means, that he would put at the top of the list the elimination of a consideration, of race. Is that, fair from what you understand from Roberts? And is it fair on the basis on his decisions that he's trying to, as best as he can, have the Supreme Court's decisions be, at least the way he's defined it, to be colorblind?
3: It's clear that Justice Roberts, since early in his career, since the 1980s when he worked in the Reagan Justice Department as a young lawyer, that he was set as a mission the dismantling of the Voting Rights Act and similar measures in federal law. And one of the traits of this process has not been flatly necessarily over, not ruling flatly that things are simply unconstitutional, but rather by taking the teeth out of various measures, although the rulings on the two key provisions in the Voting Rights Act against them certainly has the effect of virtually nullifying that law. And he has made much, and other justices on the court have made much of touting data that seems to show that, you know, blacks and whites, for example, vote in the same numbers, and therefore there's no reason to have laws that give any special consideration to the possibility of racism against blacks trying to exercise their vote, or in reapportionment cases, for example. But the data that has been presented by some of them was not correct, or represented a short-term blip during the Obama presidency, and we have seen since that time that voting rates among African Americans have been lower. And not that that's the final or only metric, but you have to ask yourself, is it the case that racism is over? Is it simply over? Do African Americans have the same opportunities in employment or in education? Look at the actions of the Trump administration, aggressively going after colleges and universities and their admissions practices, for example, in the last couple of years. And you know, their argument is, you know, these things are essentially discriminating against white people. And there is certainly a principle of equality that everybody appreciates, believes in, and understands. Yet it is equally true that in American society, you simply cannot make the claim that all races are treated equally, or that even if they are, as Lyndon Johnson once said, to treat unequals equally perpetuates inequality. And I kind of think that that's where we stand today, even though Justice Roberts and his conservative colleagues really do not hold with that anymore.
1: And Eric, one thing that I've found striking over the course of the last couple of years is on this originalism question and the role that history has played. We've talked about today how effective and just how accurate some of the history has been. But Justice Jackson, Ketanji Brown Jackson, is actually taking originalism, and in particular in the 13th, 14th, 15th Amendments, so the immediate, Reconstruction, and saying that in essence, you can't be originalist and also colorblind with those three amendments because those three amendments were defined by race. First of all, am I being fair to her description? And then your thoughts about that approach, saying originalism and colorblindness, at least at that sense, I mean, they're inconsistent.
4: She is correct, without a doubt. And here's some facts. So we can debate, like, kind of hypothetical assessments of text and history. But here are some facts. Justice Scalia was actually the loudest person to put forward colorblindness, along with Justice Thomas. But Scalia did it long before, Roberts got on the court. And there's Justice Scalia, in all of his writings on colorblindness, which he advocated, many, many opinions, never once even asked the question, what was the original meaning of the 14th Amendment when it comes to colorblindness? And the reason he didn't ask the question is he knew the answer, which is you can't get from the original meaning of the 14th Amendment to colorblindness. So he just ignored his own originalism in that context. Justice Thomas was the first justice ever to write an opinion purporting to put colorblindness as a value in the original meaning of the 14th Amendment in the Harvard case. And although the opinion was 6-3, no other justice joined his opinion. In other words, Kavanaugh and Barrett and Gorsuch, all of whom identify as originalists. Alito now identifies as originalist. He has a book coming out calling himself an originalist, which is about money, not theory, but doesn't matter. None of them joined Thomas's opinion for the reason that it was a juvenile adolescent screed that had no reflection in reality. If it had any reflection in reality, one of the other originalists would have joined it, but they didn't. It was a putting together of two briefs written by other people that were terrible. And so real quick, this country has never been colorblind for one second, from slavery to the Black Codes, to segregation, right up to affirmative action, which Richard Nixon actually made Michigan and Columbia use. We have never been colorblind for one second. So there's nothing in the tradition of America that warrants unelected life tenure judges in Washington, D.C. to make up a requirement of colorblindness. Colorblindness is not mentioned in the Constitution. In fact, the word race is not mentioned in the 14th Amendment at all in the context we're talking. It is, but not in the context we're talking about. Third, Everybody knows that segregated schools were a thing in DC when the 14th Amendment was passed. They talked about it and they said nothing in here is supposed to change that. So it wasn't colorblind then. The point I'm trying to make is if you look at text, history, and tradition, which are the things the Roberts Court says are the only legitimate tools of constitutional interpretation, not policy, not consequences. You know, if Justice Brennan were here, he would say, no, we should look at consequences. My friend Judge Posner wrote, you know, books on the importance of consequences. But Alito, Thomas, all these judges say, no, text, history, tradition. There's no text, there's no history, there's no tradition. It is simply a value that they like the right to terminate a pregnancy. I like that value. It's a great value. I would favor a constitutional amendment putting that value in the Constitution. It's not there. And neither is colorblindness. And at least I would say about Roe and Casey, they weren't purporting to do an historical textual thing. They were purporting to figure out what's a fundamental right. They conceded the subjectivity of that. And they said, we think it's very important that women have the right to terminate their pregnancies. All right, at least they're being honest. I don't agree with that as a constitutional law matter, but they're open about it. There is nothing to support colorblindness. And I'll end with this. I think Robert or Carlton said it is exactly right. In a country that has been unequal for five centuries, to go from inequality to, based on race, to go from inequality to equality in 20 or 30 years and say, color, you know, now everything has to be colorblind, is wiping away 500 years of history. Again, no other country thinks about things that way. And it's just a crazy, of course, black people don't have the same opportunities in America as white people. Now, if you're the best basketball player in your town, maybe. If you're a great entertainer, maybe. And maybe, you know, with law school and maybe. But on average, income, salaries, crime, every metric shows there's not equality in America. So the idea that the Supreme Court, now maybe the best way to fix that is to go colorblind. Maybe that's right. I could be wrong. Maybe the right answer to that is colorblindness. But it is an answer the voters should and have in California and Michigan, some other places implemented. It is not a value to be rammed down the throats of legislatures by unelected life-tenured lawyers sitting in Washington, D.C.
1: And you listen to the Scholar Circle, scholarcircle.org. I'm Doug Becker. Today's show, we're talking about the Supreme Court, some recent decisions on the Supreme Court. We started off talking about gun rights. We're talking now about colorblindness and sort of where is the direction the court is going. Our guests today are Robert Spitzer. He is from SUNY Cortland in New York, Eric Siegel from Georgia State University, and Carlton Larson from the University of California at Davis. Carlton, we've been, you know, obviously pretty critical of the court's approaches at this point. It sure looks like this 6-3 majority is going to be fairly, the likelihood that it's going to be fairly consistent, I guess, depending on what happens with future presidential elections. But I kind of want to spend this last segment then asking, are there ways that the court's findings or the court's engagement relationship with the rest of the country could be reformed in a meaningful way where some of the issues that we've raised here wouldn't be quite so stark? Are there ways that we can reform the court? And obvious ways of, you know, we could expand the court, I suppose. That's an answer. But are we stuck with this court?
2: Well, I mean, I think, you know, what Eric mentioned, the distinctiveness of the U.S. Supreme Court is entirely right. I mean, there's no other country in the world that has this tradition of interpreting this vague old document and entrusting it to a life-tenured court like this. And I think the life-tenured part is a big part of this, because most countries don't do this, or if they do, they maybe have a retirement age or something like that. And the problem with this is, and it wasn't probably thought of when the Constitution was adopted, but it certainly is an issue now, is this issue of strategic retirement, right? The justices can decide when to retire. And, you know, those of us more on the left certainly applaud Justice Souter for retiring when he did, handing the seat to Obama. Justice Stevens doing the same thing. And I think many people are furious with Justice Ginsburg for not retiring in 2014. Justice Alito is, you know, facing calls, you know, for more on the right, you should retire now because you just don't know what's going to happen with the 2026 Senate elections. But all of those questions are in many ways horrible questions. And they put the future of all the rest of us in the hands of a self-perpetuating elite. And so this problem, I think, of strategic retirement will not go away as long as we have the court that it does. And so it seems to me there's sort of two solutions. This one is if you try to strip the court of some jurisdiction, there's problems with that. The court may not accept that. You could try to expand the court. Then the problem, of course, is tit for tat retaliation by the other side, and you potentially lose an independent judiciary entirely. Or you could at least make some more marginal steps, and I think that would be limiting the life tenure in some way. The 18-year term proposal to me makes a lot of sense. Seats rotating out every 2 years, and if you're worried about that getting through, you could set it up so that it kicks in maybe 10 or 15 years from now, or something. There's questions whether you can do that by statute or

0: Yes, the notion that the public should simply respect the authority of the courts and bow to their legitimacy, I think, wears thin. Historically speaking, if you look at the three branches of a government, the courts have always been held in highest public regard compared to the presidency and Congress. And Congress historically has been held in fairly low regard, and that extends back to the 18th century. John Adams once commented about Congress that one useless man is a disgrace, two become a law firm, and that three or more become a Congress. And this sort of feeling that the lowest form of political life is a legislative assembly is A, true, but B, it's inherent in the nature of the legislative process. It has always been tumultuous, complicated, and difficult. And that is partly why Congress has difficulty asserting its authority today, especially when there are tensions between Congress and the courts and the Supreme Court. Institutional structural reforms certainly are logical. The notion of an 18-year term and stagger the terms for members of the Supreme Court, I think, is a perfectly sensible idea. But the prospect that that would occur, I think, is at best slim to none. In the past, much writing has touted the impact of public opinion on court decisions and behavior, and justices, of course, are reluctant to say that they are swayed by public opinion because they say, well, we interpret the law. Justice Roberts talking about calling balls and strikes, which is sort of a fanciful description of what the court actually does. But I'm wondering if maybe there will be in the years to come, in the long term, that force of public opinion could have some effect on altering their behavior. Or their decision making. Given how ideological the court is, I'm inclined to think the answer is no. But I'd be curious what anyone else thinks about whether public opinion really does have or can have some consequence on how the court treats the issues that come before it.
1: Yeah, Eric, your thoughts?
2: Well, in 2016, when Justice Scalia passed away, I went around the country, symposia, and wrote a piece in the New York Times, some other places, suggesting this is perfect. Not that he died was perfect, but we now have four, well, it kind of was, but we have four conservatives, four liberals on the court, four conservatives or Republicans, the four liberals or Democrats. We should freeze it right here. That from now on, the Senate should not. The way to stop strategic retirements is to say at a four on a 4-4 or 5-4 or 6-4 6-6 court, 5-5 court. The original number was six. The original number was six, so we could have an even number. The original number was six. Congress can set the number with, that what we need is an evenly divided court, and that would diffuse the court's power tremendously. Justice Kagan commented it was 4-4 for an entire year. And Kagan commented on it was one of the best terms of her career. They compromised more. They issued narrower opinions. So if a Republican justice dies and it's a Democrat president, he has to appoint a Republican. And the Republicans on the Senate Judiciary Committee get to approve that, so we don't get a sleeper Democrat in there. And therefore, every decision the Supreme Court ever makes is bipartisan. By definition, at least one Republican or one Democrat has to join with the rest. This would not require a constitutional amendment any more than the filibuster does, any more than Mitch McConnell's not letting Obama have a nomination for a year required a constitutional amendment. And like the filibuster, it is in the long run, it is nonpartisan. And I envisioned at the time Schumer and McConnell going in front of the American people and saying, we disagree on everything, but we agree the Supreme Court has too much power. Because the conservatives are worried about Hillary Clinton winning and a liberal court that we agree on. So the way we're going to do this is we're going to keep it at 4-4 forever. And if there's an independent who everybody likes, I had to work around that. So I think that would take away strategic retirements. It would take away nasty confirmation hearings, and it would diffuse power down to the 12 different courts of appeals. And in my view, at the time, if the court was 5-4. And this really is a 5-4 court. It's just 6-3 in numbers. If the ideology is split, the Supreme Court should say, not our decision. Reasonable people can disagree, and we'll let it go. So I do think, and by the way, a lot of people liked that proposal in 2016, especially conservatives who were really afraid of a liberal court coming in. I would I don't and it doesn't require a

0: constitutional amendment. So I still think that's the best idea. Of course, I'm in favor of getting rid of life tenure any way, anyhow. We need cameras in the court. But the real answer to your question is that public opinion is a constraint because these are human beings. But the real constraint, and I'll end with this, the real constraint is the one that Alexander Hamilton talked about in Federalist Paper number 78, which is the court has no person, no sword, and requires the executive branch to enforce its orders. So the judges do know, justices do know, that if they go too far, they will lose the confidence of the people and the executive and the Congress. And that is a real, don't get me wrong, that's a serious constraint. It really is. But the problem is it's not a legal constraint. It is a political constraint. And that makes sense because this is a political institution making political decisions for political reasons. It's not a court of law.
1: I think it's a great place to end. Our guests today have been Robert Pitzer. He is Distinguished Service Professor Emeritus of the Political Science Department at SUNY Cortland, New York, the author of Guns Across America, Reconciling Gun Rules and Rights, and The Politics of Gun Control. Eric Siegel, he's Ashe Family Chair, Professor of Law, and the Executive Director of the Emmett J. Bonderit Center for Constitutional Law, Practice, and Democracy at Georgia State University. He's the author of Originalism as Faith, and Supreme Myths, Why the Supreme Court is Not a Court and Its Justices Are Not Judges. And Carlton Larson is Martin Luther King Jr. Professor of Law at the University of California, Davis. He's the author of The Origins of Adversary Criminal Trial in America and One Nation Under Law, The Meaning of the Declaration of Independence. So thank you all so much for your time, for your expertise. Thank you so much for joining us.
0: Thanks.
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3: And that's it for today's program. 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I'm the founder, anchor, and occasional host, Maria Armudian.

0: You're listening to the American Democracy Minute, keeping your government by and for the people. Attorneys general from 23 states challenged President Donald Trump's March 31st executive order on elections under the Elections Clause of the U.S. Constitution. June 25th, a federal district court judge blocked the administration and the U.S. Postal Service from implementing key sections of the order. It's the latest decision confirming that states and Congress have oversight of elections and, quote, the Constitution does not grant the president any specific powers over elections. The judge enjoined the administration from implementing Sections 2 and 3 of the executive order. Judge Indira Tolwani of the Massachusetts Federal District Court barred the administration from demanding of states or creating a state citizenship list and pointed to writings of the founders and court precedent that states controlled the eligibility of voters, not the executive branch. Trump's executive order tasked USPS with verifying eligibility of voters receiving or returning mail-in ballots using the state citizenship list. However, the judge wrote, no law enacted by Congress delegates authority to control mail-in voting to USPS. The ruling follows a June 22nd D.C. federal court order barring integration of data into the related SAVE database from federal agencies as a violation of federal privacy statutes. We've linked both decisions at AmericanDemocracyMinute.org. I'm Brian Beal.
1: This is the Science Podcast for July 2nd, 2026. I'm Sarah Crespi. First this week, scientific relations cool in the Arctic. Senior international correspondent Rich Stone talks about rising geopolitical tensions and the effect of these strains on scientific collaboration on the Norwegian archipelago Svalbard, which has been at the forefront for climate research.

0: That, producer Megan Cantwell talks with researcher Thomas Gernon about how Antarctica got its ice sheets during a time when the temperatures were relatively warm. I've spent a lot of time talking to reporters and scientists about research going on in Svalbard. This is an archipelago that is part of Norway. There's a ton of science happening up there. I've heard about the microorganisms that have been locked in the ice for thousands of years that will definitely not turn us into zombies when the ice melts. Often people who go visit will say, oh yeah, when we leave town, we have to bring guns because of the polar bears. That's classic Svalbard small talk. And then, you know, there's a ton of research being done on the accelerated effects of climate change in this part of the world. Rich Stone, our senior international correspondent, is here to talk about how some rising international tensions are affecting collaborations on this scientific archipelago. This work was supported by a grant from the Pulitzer Center. Hi, Rich. Welcome back to the podcast.
1: Hi, Sarah. Great to be back.
0: What was it like visiting?
1: It was interesting because when I arrived, there was a warm spell on Svalbard. So everything was melting and the snow was impassable by snowmobile because it was too soft and there was meltwater rivers that were not traversable by snowmobile. So it's really frustrating for me and for the scientists when I first arrived there. Then there was a cold snap and a blizzard basically, and everything froze back up. And the scientists were like, great, we can finally get back out and do our research. It was so cold, it was so windy and so cold. But for the researchers, like, yes, they weren't trapped in their research stations.
0: I kind of glossed over what I think of as the highlights of the science at Svalbard. What do you see as kind of the notable research efforts coming out of this place?
1: Well, Svalbard is really on the frontiers of climate change. The Arctic is warming much more rapidly than temperate areas, but Svalbard is the Arctic on steroids when it comes to warming. It's warming even faster than the rest of the Arctic. So you have this microcosm of change playing out really rapidly in Svalbard. It's keeping scientists busy trying to keep up with the changes going on there.
0: So Svalbard is part of Norway, but it has kind of this international flavor to it because there are so many research outposts, research stations there from a dozen countries or something like that. How did it end up kind of becoming this place where so many people end up doing science?
1: Svalbard is such a cool history. It was a no man's land until it was discovered by Wilhelm Barents about 400 years ago, and then whalers started using it as an outpost. No countries claimed it for centuries, essentially, until substantial coal reserves were found there. Once it became a valuable strategic resource, countries were like, oh, yeah, we were there first, maybe. And then it was worked out through negotiations that resulted in the Svalbard Treaty. And the Svalbard Treaty awarded Norway sovereignty over Svalbard, but it also had a provision where any country that was a signatory to the treaty, that citizens could come and work there, live there freely. And it had a provision for research as well. It foresaw the value of doing research on Svalbard.
0: There is some kind of political tension playing out in that relationship due to some of the geopolitical shifts that are happening globally. Can you talk a little bit about some of the pressures that are being applied?
1: Even in the midst of the Cold War, Svalbard was this relatively stable, peaceful place where countries got together and did research. The tensions have really started to rise more recently. It's partly a result of the Ukraine war and tensions between Europe and Russia. Russia is one of the treaty signatories. It has a mining community in Barentsburg on Svalbard. It has a former mining community called Pyramiden that is just maintained as a little like tourist outpost right now. And Russia has been active in research on Svalbard.
0: What changed when the war came?
1: Cooperation. Cooperation has essentially ground to a halt because of the Ukraine war. That's one point of tension. The other point of tension is China's aspirations in the Arctic. China has grand ideas about creating a polar silk road.
0: A polar silk road. What does that mean?
1: A polar silk road. Collaborating with countries on communications and shipping and so forth. There's an anticipation that because of climate change and warming, the Arctic Ocean is going to be largely ice-free within a few decades.

0: And so there's going to be anticipated to be shipping routes through the Arctic. And so China, the country, see the opportunity for shipping routes. There is potential for mining, and whether that would take place in international waters. Norway has done its own mapping of mineral resources in its territorial waters. So there are these strategic opportunities that are opening up, but also countries like Norway are quite concerned about Chinese and Russian influence and spying in the high Arctic. That has been a point raised by Norway's intelligence community, for example. So there's a lot of wariness that has really developed.
1: It does seem like when tensions go up, all these useful collaborations that scientists involved in suddenly become suspect, you know, and we see that happening in the U.S. too.
0: They certainly come under scrutiny. Norway takes great pains to say that while it is the sovereign nation that oversees Svalbard, they don't want to impede good science, but they are under pressure themselves. The U.S. Congress, a couple lawmakers in 2024 expressed concerns about some of the research going on Svalbard that China was doing. There's a defense-related institute, a radio wave propagation institute that was doing space physics up on Svalbard, and Congress was worried about the potential military applications.
1: It has kind of unusual access to space, both because of the long nights and also because of the auroras and also because of polar satellites that could be kind of constantly in contact with this area. So there is some space science going on, as well as the glaciology and climate change. Now, you know, we've talked about like the tensions and the suspicions. What has changed about collaboration or the ability to do science in this place?
0: Well, right now, the changes are subtle. Research is coming under heightened oversight. There's a new Svalbard research office that just opened this past spring. There's a new regulation that's going to require scientists to hire registered Norwegian guides when they do research. That some scientists say is aimed at trying to keep better control of what Russia and China may be doing. China is partnering both with the Norwegians at Ny-Ålesund, the scientific outpost, and with Russia in Barentsburg. They've agreed to cooperate with the Russians there. So the Norwegians really would like to be able to keep tabs on all of the research going on Svalbard and one mechanism may be this new provision requiring a research guide.
1: The downside of that, of course, is that you have to pay someone that works for Norway while you're doing your own research.
0: Guides are not cheap. It can be a prohibitive expense for some, especially European scientists who are working on pretty tight budgets, and especially scientists who know Svalbard very well. They've been going to the same field sites year after year, and they're like, why do we need a guide?
1: You also mentioned in your story that there are some restrictions on what's going on with the sea, too, like how people are able to access the sea surrounding Svalbard.
0: This is a recent regulation, actually a prohibition on mapping of the seabed in territorial waters of Svalbard. It used to be a de rigueur for scientists to be able to do these bathymetric surveys, hydroacoustic surveys, and now these are largely prohibited.
1: Bathymetric means like topography under the water.
0: Yeah. And it was used recently in the discovery of these underwater methane seeps that could be releasing substantial quantities of methane into the atmosphere.
1: And as you said, this is kind of this like microcosm of the future of climate in the Arctic. It's the fastest moving climate change model we have right now. And not being able to study it in the moment is not great.
0: For the climate researchers, it's like having a hand tied behind their back. They will love to be able to have this fuller picture.
1: I know Russia has access to the Arctic. Does China have another way to access the Arctic and do science? Is this kind of their go-to?
0: Svalbard is their major entree into the Arctic, apart from any collaboration they might be able to get going with Russia bilaterally. I mean, Russia has about 50% of the Arctic coastline running the length of Siberia. But in terms of the ability for China to conduct real research, a lot of it is going on in Svalbard. And China's also interested in getting involved in this new polar drift station that France is launching next month. It's called Terra Polar Station. China's not involved in the first expedition. It's a overwinter drift that scientists are excited about. But China wants to get involved in that.

0: down the road. And so it's looking for ways that it can access Arctic research. At the same time, China has a very substantial Antarctic research program. It puts a lot more emphasis down there. But every major political power sees the importance of the Arctic as the climate changes and as the Arctic becomes more accessible, and everybody wants to stake their own positions there.
1: You mentioned pressure from Congress people in the U.S. on some of these agreements that Norway is involved in Svalbard. But is there an other element of the U.S. in this story?
0: Yeah, I mean, the U.S. doesn't do very much in Svalbard. There's a few American scientists there affiliated with other countries' programs. America does not have a research station in the Allison like some other countries do. Most of the American research in the Arctic takes place in northern Alaska. But America does have interests in that region. There's a U.S. military base in Iceland, for example. There's obvious sensitivities about China conducting potentially military-related research in Iceland. So that's kind of where the U.S. congressional angle is.
1: I really don't understand this part of your story about these stone lion statues that ended up outside of a Chinese facility at Svalbard. What is this about?
0: So when China started leasing one of the buildings in the Allison for its own research station called the Yellow River Research Station in 2004, the Chinese authorities plopped these two stone lions, 1 ton each stone lions, on either side of the entryway for the station. It was meant, according to the Chinese scientists there, as like good fortune, good luck, ward away evil, etc. So they've been there since 2004, and nobody really seemed to mind. Just a few years ago, 2024, tourist ship came, and tourist ships do visit Nyalesund in the summertime. And the Chinese tourists on this boat were there to celebrate 20 years of the Yellow River Research Station. They were waving Chinese flags, and one of the people was dressed in a Chinese military uniform. Norway reacted quite negatively to that kind of exhibition of nationalism and demanded that the Chinese remove the stone lions. They didn't want a symbol of China or any other country, that kind of visible symbol, standing out in the Allison. They wanted to homogenize it as a Norwegian research station with various other countries as collaborators. They demanded the Chinese remove the lions, and the plaque identifying Yellow River Research Station as a Chinese station. Just earlier this month, the Chinese did remove the lions, and the plaque was replaced with a plaque designated it as part of the Nyalesund Research Station.
1: All right, Rich, thanks so much for talking with me.
0: Sure. Happy, Sarah.
1: Rich Stone is a senior international correspondent for Science. You can find a link to the story we talked about at science.org/podcast. And a reminder, this work was supported by funding from the Pulitzer Center.
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0: Earth has gone through many glacial cycles, but one process that's puzzled researchers for quite some time is exactly how Antarctica became glaciated. Around 34 million years ago, big ice sheets started forming on the continent during a relatively warm period. The predominant theory for what could have driven this growth has some gaps. And this week in science, Thomas Gernon and colleagues come up with a model that might resolve a few of these big questions. Thank you so much for joining me, Thomas.
1: Thank you, Megan.
0: I thought first it'd be a little helpful to sort of lay out exactly which ice sheet we're talking about here. There's two separate ice sheets within Antarctica.
1: Yeah, so the East Antarctic ice sheet is the oldest and largest ice sheet on Earth today. And so it formed around 34 million years ago. It's of such a scale that if it melted, sea level would rise by about 52 meters globally on average. In comparison, the West Antarctic ice sheet is smaller in scale, but it's more vulnerable in some ways in West Antarctica because a lot of the ice sheet is below sea level. And so there's wet-based glaciers and ice sheets which can effectively erode more.
0: And so in terms of the formation of the larger East Antarctic ice sheet, how do researchers know that it was around 34 million years ago? How do they sort of constrain that?
1: When an ice sheet grows, we have a big change in oxygen isotope ratios. And we see a steep decline around 34 million years ago. Basically, the heavier Delta 18O goes into seawater when ice forms, because the lighter 16O preferentially goes into snow. But actually, in our work, we find that maybe as early as 40 and potentially within uncertainty, even 45 or 50 million years ago, we had some ice assembling in probably high elevation parts of Antarctica.
0: Not as widespread, but sort of the seeds were beginning.
1: Yes, exactly.
0: In the past few decades, what have researchers thought have kind of driven the growth of this ice sheet, particularly at the sort of 34 million year mark?
1: So over the course of the Eocene, which is the geological period, the end of which the East Antarctic ice sheet arose, we had this tumble in CO2 concentrations going to around 600 or 700 ppm at the Eocene-Oligocene transition. For example, 50 million years ago, the concentrations of CO2 in the atmosphere were about 1,600 parts per million, which is just under four times what it is today. So it's clear that there was a large-scale, long-term decline in atmospheric CO2, and that's been traditionally seen as the kind of smoking gun.
0: What have been sort of the gaps in just CO2 declines alone explaining this widespread glaciation across East Antarctica?
1: One of the major mysteries is that if atmospheric carbon dioxide is the only explanation for the Antarctic glaciation, we would expect maybe to see both hemispheres forming ice sheets. We don't actually see land ice forming in, say, Greenland for at least 25 million years after Antarctica. So there's this sort of discrepancy between the North and the South hemispheres. It kind of suggests maybe CO2 isn't everything. And the other interesting observation is we know from sea surface temperature records around Antarctica in the high latitude Southern Ocean that the temperatures were actually surprisingly warm in the ocean for possibly over 10 million years after the emergence of the continental ice sheet in Antarctica. And this is kind of contrary to what you might expect. It's a major sort of enigma why we had unexpectedly warm temperatures when the ice sheet is actually around.
0: What could sort of explain this gap? What else could have helped driven the ice sheet nucleation?
1: When you actually boil it down, they come down to tectonics, plate tectonics in some way or another. For example, the uplift of the Tibetan Plateau, which effectively erodes lots of rock quite quickly and weathers that rock, and that effectively then draws down CO2 from the atmosphere and we have global cooling. The other appealing explanation is also related to global plate tectonics. We're thinking about very long-term geological processes, tens to hundreds of millions of years. Antarctica was once part of a united landmass known as a supercontinent, which was called Gondwana. And the breakup of Gondwana started in the Jurassic. In fact, Antarctica sort of unzipped away from southern Africa. And we had full breakup nearer to maybe 160, 150 million years ago. But this process didn't really kind of end until recently, geologically speaking, when we had various oceanic gateways open, such as the Drake Passage between South America and West Antarctica. Once that passage opened up, it allowed basically ocean circulation to pump almost like a coolant pumping cold water around the continent. So that's sort of isolated Antarctica.
0: You mentioned during the Jurassic, it's beginning to break up, but then we're seeing this glaciation 34 million years ago, right? So what is sort of the progression there?
1: This breakup process that happened 130 million years earlier than the glaciation itself. So it's a really long-term process. What we didn't realize before is that after rifting, these convective instabilities actually propagate inboard of the rift at a rate of around 15 to 20 kilometers per million years. And that upwelling gives us kind of sustained high topography. So it's a really highly organized, and most importantly, it's a really persistent geological process, but it's kind of hidden, you know, because it's happening beneath the surface. We generated landscape models in our study, which can very adequately reconcile this landscape whereby we have this steep marginal escarpment at the edge of the continent. We have this high elevation plateau. And then given that this is happening, this wave is happening quite slowly, we get the sort of culmination of uplift in the Gambartsev Mountains around in the Eocene period. But we're having this peak kind of erosion pulse and uplift of this critical area of Antarctica, which is the high elevation mountain belt, just at the point when we think the cryosphere is starting to emerge.
0: So it seems like there was sort of a threshold height that this plateau had to meet in order for the ice sheets to spread across the continent. When, in your model, did it sort of reach this elevation that was likely high enough to sustain these ice sheets?
1: When we use these landscape models to reconstruct the topographic evolution, we're effectively reconstructing this lost world, you know, frozen in time. We incorporate those landscapes then into an ice sheet model called PISM. This ice sheet model basically allows us to grow the ice sheet at different points in time, depending on the topography and how it's changed. What we did in those models was we fixed the climate conditions. And the reason for doing that is that we want to understand how sensitive ice sheet growth is to changing topography. We find that we have a tipping point, like a threshold for ice sheet nucleation, which happens around 50, 45 million years ago, whereby we see a complete change and growth of the nucleation of the ice sheet in the Gambartsev Mountains. It's becoming more and more stable due to the increase in elevation, the simple lapse effect, whereby the temperature decreases like by 1 degree for every 100 meters of elevation gained. So very small changes in elevation we were seeing in the models were having a really big impact on the climate.
0: So is it likely that the decline in carbon dioxide also still played a role, that during that period in time, there was enough of a decline for it to spread?
1: Yeah, absolutely. So we find that at a point around 40 million years ago, you get this kind of perfect storm, if you like, when the landscape levels have risen and the temperatures, the global temperatures have fallen and they've met in the middle. And we get this, the ideal mix of conditions to form continental ice sheet.
0: You mentioned how slow this process of uplift is as these waves are traveling. You said like 50, 20 kilometers per million years. When did uplift of this sort of plateau region actually end in Antarctica?
1: It's very hard to say. So it must also be noted that we had active uplift in two of the other primary nucleation sites of the East Antarctic ice sheet, which are the Drawling Maudland Escarpment that I discussed a while ago, and also the Transantarctic Mountains, which are this another enigmatic, very high elevation mountain belt that extends for about 4,000 kilometers along the sort of edge near the South Pole of Antarctica. So there's a lot of uplift that's happening simultaneously at around this point in time. It has been suggested in a classic paper by DeConto and Pollard in 2003 that the ice sheet originated in these three regions, that you had these three sort of bullseye-like nucleation centers of ice that could then at some point coalesce and form a much bigger ice mass. It's almost the perfect scenario for an ice sheet because it's not just the polar latitudes that are cold naturally, but it's also high elevations. And if the edges of this saucer-shaped kind of region prevent some of the ice leaking or escaping, you know, from the continent or from the plateau, the conditions needed to grow a continental ice sheet are extraordinarily specific. And this process of forming an ice sheet took geologic time to assemble. over future millennia, as ice sheets melt and change, you have, you know, really serious levels of erosion caused by that process. So the glaciers that are liberated and the ice sheets that basically break apart, they modify the bed surface that they're sitting on. The conditions needed to regrow the ice sheet will be completely different in the future. So rather than the paper just being about maybe, you know, how about ice ages start, it's kind of like, here's why once it's lost, it's not very easy to grow back in the same way.
0: This modeling that you did, how does it compare to previous models when they were looking at how the ice sheets might have spread?
1: In the past, I suppose paleoclimate studies have maybe discussed the role of uplift regionally in Antarctica, but perhaps not really thought through this long-term lens. So I think hopefully our study really gets that across, you know, that there is a very long-term uplift processes that are quite important to consider in these models. The other really interesting factor about the Gambartsev Mountains is that when you're so near the South Pole, you get very little sunlight. So all through the year, you find that the incoming solar energy is quite a low angle. What that means is when you have alpine topography, ice can kind of get trapped behind some of these rocky peaks, and that ice may not see sunlight year round. We figured that this ice trapping effect could be important, and this is something that we incorporated into our energy balance model situation. What the energy balance models show us is how this interplay of climate and uplift play out together.
0: There's just clearly so much work that went into fine-tuning this model, looking into this sort of new mechanism for uplift happening over a longer period of time. Are there other parts of the world that you want to look into, that other mysteries kind of to resolve through a similar lens?
1: Yes, absolutely. I mean, it's also really interesting to me that Greenland, for example, is the other major ice sheet, which is in the Northern Hemisphere, only really started, you know, growing properly in the last 5 million years, arguably maybe 10 million years, so a long time after Antarctica. But equally, the east coast of Greenland has high elevation topography. I'm not saying it's formed in exactly the same way, but it's interesting that there is this high elevation region, and it has been reported that a large degree of uplift has happened over the last 40, maybe 30 million years in the Northern Hemisphere. Maybe that there's this really finely tuned orchestra whereby, you know, the South and North are actually responding to very slow processes of uplift that were set about in this kind of almost chain reaction way much longer ago. And that's a kind of a tantalizing prospect and one that I think would be really interesting to follow up on in the future.
0: Yeah, I look forward to seeing that. Well, thank you so much for taking the time to speak with me. I really appreciate it. Thomas Gernon is a professor of earth science at the University of Southampton. You can find a link to his paper at science.org/podcasts.
2: 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This show was edited by me, Sarah Crespi, and Megan Cantwell. 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
3: You're listening to the American Democracy Minute, keeping your government by and for the people. In the tradition of Citizens United, the U.S. Supreme Court's conservative majority decided National Republican Senatorial Committee versus FEC, allowing political parties to spend unlimited funds on behalf of a federal candidate. It could unleash even more campaign money and more big donor influence. While national political parties do have limits for direct contributions to a candidate, since 1971, they were limited in what's called coordinated spending, which can include renting venues, sending mail, or most importantly, advertising. June 30th's opinion allows political parties to spend unlimited coordinated funds for a federal candidate's campaign, or for a state party to spend on behalf of their federal candidates. The court found that limits on coordinated spending were a violation of First Amendment free speech rights. The decision may shift contributions from super PACs, which theoretically have no coordination with candidate campaigns, to the Democratic and Republican parties, which now have no restrictions on coordination. Tiffany Muller, president of Money and Politics Group and Citizens United, said in a statement, "This ruling will inject even more money into campaigns and make it easier for corporations and wealthy donors to shape our government to serve their interests." We've linked to the opinion and analysis of its expected impact at AmericanDemocracyMinute.org. I'm Brian Beal.
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0: I think books like this still have an important role in helping us protect our environment and celebrating the ecology that's all around us that we're part of.
1: What better way is there to recognize the value of the natural world than to spend some quality time outdoors? This week on Sea Change Radio, we speak with environmental journalist Roddy Shear about his series of field guidebooks, which incidentally cover destination hikes as well as city trails. We look at how urban and easy access trail guides can help raise people's awareness of their surroundings, get a behind-the-scenes glimpse into what it takes to publish a field guidebook, and discuss some helpful technology for hikers.

0: I'm joined now on Sea Change Radio by my friend Roddy Shear. He is an environmental journalist, photographer, and author. Roddy, welcome to Sea Change Radio.
1: Thanks, Alex. It's great to be here.
0: So you have a long storied career in the environmental space, beginning in college and culminating in a series of hiking guidebooks. Why don't you first start us off in college and get us up to date?
1: Yeah, back in college, I first started to discover recreating in the outdoors, going hiking, going camping, and it really stimulated an interest in protecting nature and wildlife. And after college, I went and worked for a small environmental nonprofit that's now defunct, running their newsletter, and that led to a bunch of opportunities, including starting up one of the first environmental websites on the, you know, new World Wide Web. This is back in 96. And my small nonprofit developed a website, and then a bunch of the other groups we worked with were calling, the landline was ringing off the hook because other small groups wanted me to set up websites for them. And one of my clients ended up being the Environmental Magazine, and I created their first website in 1997. And I've basically been running it ever since. And part of that nonprofit was one of our ideas early on was to create this syndicated column called Earth Talk, which is a Q&A column about the environment, sort of like Dear Abby for the environment. And we've been producing that and syndicating it pretty widely. It goes out to about 600 other media outlets, two iterations of the column every week. And so it's read by many millions of readers. And then meanwhile, I've been also doing a bunch of magazine writing and eventually guidebooks and field guides.
0: I'm looking at Wild Seattle. You're a Seattle resident, and you're also a very avid kayaker. These aren't paddles. These are walks through Seattle, but I know there's just a ton of water in Seattle. So I'm sure those two pursuits of hiking and paddling converged in the compilation of all your information for this book.
1: Well, yeah, I moved to Seattle from the Northeast in 1999, and my kids were born here, so they're native Seattleites. You know, now I've been here for, 26 years. So I feel like a native Seattleite. And in all those years I've been here, I've spent a lot of time in my own kayak, in paddling around Seattle's so-called, you know, inland waterways, which are the series of lakes right within Seattle. It's one of the amazing things about Seattle as a mecca for wildlife and wildness. We have these freshwater lakes throughout the city. They're clean and people can swim in them and do all kinds of activities in them, fish, whatever. So I've been really into exploring the watery side of Seattle for decades. And about 5 or 6 years ago, I had written a couple of guidebooks already about the region, one called Hiking Waterfalls, Washington, and another one called Oregon and Washington's Roadside Ecology. And anyway, I was walking by this Agua Verde Paddle Club, which is a kayak rental shop that's kind of iconic in Seattle's University District. And I started chatting up the owner, and he said, oh, would you be interested in leading tours for the paddle club for customers? So I said, sure. So I've been doing that for the last 5 years, and it's been a great way to increase my knowledge about, you know, the nature of Seattle. And not only can I enjoy it myself, but now I can, you know, show it off to other people from a kayak. So that's been a really great experience. And also spending a lot of time at the Portage Bay waterfront has really been instructive in terms of spending a lot of time in one place and getting to know it well. The poet and essayist Gary Snyder has always been a big influence on me. And one of his key points that he goes back to is something that he calls bioregionalism, or living in place, which basically means getting to know where you live well. It means walking around. It means noticing the trees, noticing the animals, knowing how the watersheds work in your region, and learning about the native flora and fauna, you know, et cetera. So that has been, so sitting down there at the paddle club, you see all kinds of, you know, wildlife. Like a couple days ago, there was a muskrat sitting on the dock chewing on some fresh shoots. And there's great blue herons fishing off the dock all the time, turtles, bullfrog, just these are osprey. These are all things I've seen in the last couple of days down there. And so it really makes you appreciate that the wildness is really embedded within such an urban environment, which is a major metropolitan area. And, you know, even sitting at home in my house, sitting on my porch or whatever, just spending time in one place and watching and keeping your eyes and ears open, you'll see all kinds of amazing stuff. I mean, really, whatever city you're in.
0: You grew up in Boston, and I imagine you could do something quite similar for Boston, too, even though people might think of the Pacific Northwest as more wild. There's wildness everywhere.
1: Correct. Yeah, exactly. I mean, I was kind of all bragging to my parents. I remember a few years back about a coyote running through my yard, and they were in Boston at the time. And then they called me a couple of days later and said, hey, a coyote just ran through our yard. And I thought that was pretty cool in, you know, Brookline, Mass, right by the Charles River there, in one of the most urban spots in the greater Boston area. And there's coyotes running around there, too. So it's not just Seattle. That's right.
0: And I often get woken up by a pack of coyotes outside my window. It sounds like they're performing some kind of cannibalistic rituals, or there's a coven of witches outside my door. They have such a wide range of yelps and barks. It's crazy.
1: Yeah. It's funny. A couple years ago, I was away. I was out of town, and we have this plum tree in our yard that, you know, was just there when we moved in, and we don't really eat the plums, and a lot of them fall off the tree and they rot there on our walkway until I clean them up. And this particular year, a few years back, I was away, so I wasn't there to clean them up. And my wife calls me and she says, there's these two coyotes just lounging on the lawn right out the window where she was sitting, you know, doing her work from home all day. And right on our lawn, there's two coyotes. We're basically just lounging around. She tried to like scare them away or whatever, and they just look up at her and sort of like continue to nap. And this was like noontime. So turns out I think they were eating the since fermented plums on the ground, and they were basically drunk in our yard. And so they were just, you know, they didn't care, you know, about her being around. So then, you know, the coyotes were coming back a lot around then, and I was having this debate with my wife and kids. They have always wanted a dog, and they were like, why don't we just encourage the coyotes to live here in our yard? You know, like, what can we do to make it more inviting for them? And I was thinking, this is not what we want. You know, we don't want to encourage them to live in our yard. I mean, they have place elsewhere in a park or in a woodland that's nearby, fine, but... So we had this long debate, and they were, you know, chastising me for wanting to get rid of the coyotes. And I mean, and then we had this old high school teacher came through town, someone you probably know, Alex, and she stayed with us, and she basically, we presented this to her as like a wise elder. You know, what should we do? Should we invite the coyotes? Should we make it more hospitable for them, or should we try and move them along? And she basically said, you should move them along. Like, it's fine for them to visit, but you don't really want them denning in your yard and getting aggressive if they have babies there and stuff like that. So the voice of reason prevailed, and the kids stopped complaining about me trying to scare them away. But I do love them, don't get me wrong. It's such a great thrill to see a wild animal cruising by your porch, doing its thing and surviving in the city, and, you know, even adapting to life in the city in unusual ways. So it's been great.

0: This is Alex Wise on Sea Change Radio, and I'm speaking to Roddy Shear. He's an environmental journalist, photographer, and author. So, Roddy, when you're identifying species for your book, I'm interested in how much of it is reactive and how much of it is proactive. Are you saying, all right, I need to get some pictures for my blue heron page today? Or are you learning constantly about different squirrel species and saying, oh, I didn't even know this eastern gray squirrel was unique to Seattle or whatever?
1: Yeah, well, I guess a good example to answer that would be the chum salmon spawning in Carkeek Park. There's a park in North Seattle that's one of the wilder of our parks here in the city, Carkeek Park. And I had been there a couple of times over the years when my kids' schools had picnics there or whatever it may be. But I never really explored it fully. And then when I was working on Wild Seattle, I saw some posting online about the salmon spawning at the stream in this park right in Seattle. So I went over there and it was amazing. I mean, these chum salmon were jumping up these mini waterfalls, and I, you know, couldn't believe that this is something that was basically like a 10-minute drive from my house, still within the city limits of Seattle. And it was just, you know, incredible wildlife spectacle of these, you know, huge fish fighting their way upstream. And, you know, the fact that this is still happening despite all of the incursions we've made into their habitat and into their, you know, stream ecology. So that to me, so anyway, I rushed over there, and when I saw some posting on Facebook or something, and I had my camera, I took tons of pictures and videos, and those, you know, the pictures ended up in the book. So that kind of story was a great one to put in the chapter of the book about salmon, which is, you know, salmon and Seattle. It's kind of they go hand in hand. Anyone who's ever seen footage of the Pike Place Market fish throwers, but you know, it's salmon here is, like I would say, the closest thing we have to a religion. Basically, it's like a crazy fanatical thing. So anyway, it was such a great pleasure to see that, because you often hear about how there aren't any more salmon runs in the lower 48 and that kind of thing, but there still are.
0: But how do you know when something's worth chronicling in terms of your own database, your internal database, versus going back and researching something that you just saw? Do you take pictures of animals and you're like, oh, that was really cool, I don't even know what that was?
1: For instance, being down at the Agua Verde Paddle Club every day, I saw a river otter running across the path, basically between the paddle club front door and the dock. And it went by really quickly. And then, but I definitely saw it sort of out of the corner of my eye, and you could tell it was a river otter. And then a couple of days later, I looked out on the dock, maybe from that same spot, you know, maybe about 50 feet out onto the dock, and there was a small animal out there on the dock, and I figured, oh, that must be the river otter. So I walked out there and took a look, and no, it was a muskrat, which I had never seen a muskrat before, and I didn't know what it was. And I, you know, had to take a picture of it, and I, it was too late to be in the book, but still, you know, I'm constantly discovering. I mean, I'm a, you know, supposed expert on Wild Seattle, and I'm still finding species right under, you know, under my feet that I have never even seen or can't recognize. So it's pretty amazing.
0: So a lot of your wanderings in urban and rural areas tend to be pretty big activities. There's long hikes and kayaking paddles through these waterways. Not everybody, obviously, either is physically capable of that or is into that. And because of that, you have an approach which is pretty cool. For example, you have a book called Oregon and Washington's Roadside Ecology. And then you have a book about the Southwest Canyon country. And the subtitle of that is Step Out of Your Car and Right Into Nature. You were talking about that moral quandary that you had with your family with the coyote in an urban setting. This is similar. Like, car camping is, a lot of purists would scoff at this, but ultimately, we want more people to embrace nature, and this seems like a great way to spoon feed and seduce people into appreciating nature in a more profound way.
1: Yeah, definitely. The Roadside Ecology, Oregon and Washington's Roadside Ecology book, was a really refreshing assignment from my publisher, Timber Press. There is a retired ecology professor that pitched the idea of roadside ecology for New England, and then wrote that book for Timber Press. The idea being to celebrate kind of off the beaten path, short hikes that anybody can do that would educate the hiker about some kind of interesting local ecological phenomena or just different ecosystems in the region. So he wrote that one, and then for New England, and then they were looking for someone to do a similar theme for the Pacific Northwest, and they tracked me down. And I put together the book with a similar format for Oregon and Washington. And the idea being, these are short hikes that anybody can do. All of them are 2 miles or less and easily accessible from, you know, from a road, basically. And my previous guidebooks had been more traditional hiking guides, like hiking Washington Waterfalls, where it was, you know, go right at the rock and the trail junction here, go left and blah, blah, blah. And that was fun to write. But this new series was more focused on short hikes, and these, each one gets a long chapter devoted to it that is chock full of ecological information and the animals and plants in that area and how they interact. So it's really much more educational than your average hiking guide. And I also like that it doesn't necessarily focus on the iconic hikes that everybody puts on Instagram. It's more these short off the beaten path ones that really showcase nature more than just, you know, a famous viewpoint that you can put on Instagram. For those books, and then I went on to

into the chapter on the hike as you drove to it. You would then know what kind of plants and animals to be on the lookout for. So maybe someday they'll let me do audiobooks of these books. It's my dream.

0: This is Alex Wise on Sea Change Radio, and I'm speaking to Roddy Shear. He's an environmental journalist, photographer, and author. So, Roddy, you were talking about the evolution of these guidebooks, and you wanted to incorporate audiobooks into them. But I do notice that reading these guidebooks kind of brings me back to when I first became interested in nature and travel through, like, the Lonely Planet series. I haven't traveled with those type of guidebooks in decades because mostly my phone is now my guide. Obviously, you're not a technophobe. You're very technologically capable, but you're trying to straddle a few different worlds with these books where you're appealing to somebody's more tactile experience versus the convenience of GPS and phones. Maybe you can walk us through that balance you're trying to strike.
1: Yeah. These guidebooks, or whatever you want to call them, maybe they're more field guides than guidebooks, are really basically background information for going out and having the actual experience, which is what it's really all about. My idea in putting these kind of books together is that you can prepare yourself basically for this adventure and then go out and enjoy it and, you know, breathe in the fresh air and enjoy the views and splash the water on your face. But you'll know a lot about the environment and the ecology that you're interacting with before you go. And it will allow you to appreciate and enjoy it that much more. So that's my hope in putting these books out there.
0: So these are almost preparatory guides for an outing.
1: I'd say so, yeah. Yeah.
0: And what do you use for your own technology? What do you recommend hikers use when they go about doing this? I know that there's a whole new push for Starlink and these services that allow you to access the web wherever you are. When you get to more remote locations, could you share some of your trade secrets with us?
1: Yeah, I mean, I really don't love that Starlink is going to make the cell phones accessible everywhere. On the other hand, I've been out in remote areas and people have had emergencies and they've been glad that they had T-Mobile with Starlink, you know, service to get help. So, I mean, I see both sides of that argument, but really, I would like to think that we can all be reliant on, you know, our own wits and to be prepared for being out there and, you know, wear the right shoes and bring enough water and food and have a contingency plan if you get stuck overnight. You know, it's as important as ever.
0: But from a technological standpoint, what are some of the sites that you access or apps? What are ones that are the most useful for you when you're trying to research animals, etc.?
1: Yeah. Okay. Yeah. So in terms of hiking apps, I really like All Trails, which is a website and app. And they have a lot of incredible features. Like you can, they have this, kind of like 3D route model of the hike. So you can see what the elevation gain.

0: this lake, and it's pretty cool. And then in terms of apps that I use in the field, there's something called Picture This, which is basically a database, an AI-enabled database of plants, pretty much. And so you can take a picture of any plant you see out in the field, or tree, or whatever, or tree bark, or a leaf, whatever it may be, and then it'll pop up exactly what species it is. So that's been helpful to me.
1: Do they have that for animals as well?
0: They do have other specialized apps for animals that I have not used as much, but I know there's ones for insects, dedicated insects, and stuff like that. So yeah, I haven't really gone there, but the plants one I know works great most of the time. Sometimes it gives you the wrong information though, so it's always good to check the facts. I mean, not in terms of like hallucinating AI, but more
1: What's hallucinating AI?
0: like how AI will sometimes hallucinate in its answers, like it will make stuff up. Generally, that's an issue with AI. But I'm not saying that's the problem here. I'm saying it's more like, it can't tell the difference between the bark of this tree and that tree, so it tells you it's that tree when it really should be this tree. And that happens occasionally, but not very often.
1: So you've written a wide range of nature books and field guides, Roddy, but with this Wild Seattle one, it's a little more of a focus on urban wildness. Why do urban nature books matter in this day and age?
0: Well, really, because people protect what they know and love. If nature only exists in distant national parks, it feels disconnected from everyday life. But if you know there's a great blue heron nesting near your bike route, or a beaver living in your neighborhood wetland, conservation becomes personal, and people take action to protect what they know and love. So I think books like this are still have an important role in helping us protect our environment and celebrating the ecology that's all around us that we're part of.
1: He's an environmental journalist, photographer, and author. And his new book, which comes out July 7th, is Wild Seattle via Timber Press. Roddy Shear. Roddy, thanks so much for being my guest on SeaChange Radio.
0: Thank you, Alex. It's been a pleasure.

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2: But the reflecting pool is great, and it's going to look beautiful. 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And then the fake news tries to say, oh, well, it didn't work. Of course it worked. Everything I does work.
3: Yes, everything he does work. 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

0: 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I'm Brad Friedman, your friendly investigative blogger, journalist, troublemaker, muckraker, and all-around swell fellow, says me. From bradblog.com, thank you very much for joining us for another thrilling and busy broadcast. We've got Digby and Driftglass standing by for our monthly-ish check-in with them. I'd hope to get to them right away today, actually, with a lot to talk about, including primary elections, the pretend Iran deal, and, of course, the green algae-covered elephant in the American flag blue-painted living room. Also, our last Green News report with Desi Doyen, not forever, just before we stand down, both on GNR and here at the broadcast next week until after the July 4th holiday and the somewhat lackluster celebrations of the nation's 250th birthday in a year in which it's kind of difficult to feel real celebratory for some reason, don't you think, Desi?
1: I agree.
0: But before all of that, there were a number of important court rulings that dropped on Thursday morning, kind of messing up my plans from both the corrupted U.S. Supreme Court and the still largely legitimate lower courts, all of which has thrown my best laid plans for a loop here. So let me quickly run through a few of the most noteworthy rulings so I can get any thoughts Digby and or Driftglass may have to offer on any of those today, along with everything else I hope to find time for. Let's start with the corrupted activist Supreme Court and their worst among many terrible rulings on Thursday, with an encouraging ruling or two from lower courts to sort of salve the outrage a little bit at the end. The corrupted high court ruled 6-3 on Thursday in favor of the Trump administration's claim that they can essentially cancel temporary protected status for Haitian and Syrian immigrants if they want, removing fully legal status here in the U.S. for hundreds of thousands who have been living and working here for years, allowing the administration to send them back pretty much immediately to their still broken and dangerous nations, despite the administration, as immigration attorney Aaron Reichland Melnick explains today, quote, utterly failing to follow the required legal procedures for any of this. Of course, laws and legal procedures are, and certainly constitutional rights, are for suckers in Trump world and among its fully compromised Republican Supreme Court majority. As part of the majority ruling on Thursday, Reichland Melnick explains the Supremes, quote, gave Trump another pass on racism, declaring that his horrific and bigoted comments against Haitians are actually not evidence of unconstitutional racism that would have otherwise blocked his order under a legitimate court, and that the plaintiffs cannot show evidence of racial bias, essentially. Reichland Melnick explains, quote, plugging their ears and letting Trump spew filth as policy. The upshot of this decision, he says, is that once it goes into effect, hundreds of thousands of people who have been living and working legally in the U.S., some for many years, and many who entered completely legally will lose their work permits and deportation protections. Judge Kagan, in dissent, emphasizes that Justice Alito and the majority are too cowardly to even print Donald Trump's bigoted statements in their opinions. Only giving them summaries which drastically downplay their severity, allowing the majority essentially to endorse racism. Quote, the evidence challengers have offered includes statements by the president so repellent and racially inflected that the majority declines to put them in print, wrote Kagan in her dissent, adding, quote, so here are some of those statements. Haitians are, quote, eating the dogs. They're eating the cats. They're eating the pets of the people that live in Springfield, Ohio, unquote. And Haitians are also eating, quote, other things, too, that they're not supposed to be, unquote. And Haitians in the United States, quote, probably have AIDS, unquote. And Haiti is a, quote, bleep hole country, which is, quote, filthy, dirty, and disgusting. And Haitian immigration is, quote, like a death wish for our country, unquote. And Haitians, along with some others, are, quote, poisoning the blood, unquote, of our country. And, quote, why is it we only take people from bleep hole countries like Haiti and Somalia? Why can't we have some people from Norway and Sweden, unquote? The majority briefly replies, writes Kagan, that those remarks are not overtly racial, unquote. But it's hard to know what that means. Haitians are black, Norwegians and Swedes not so much. The references of filth, disease, and primitiveness are shot through with racial stereotypes and tropes. It is hard to imagine the statements being made today of any white community. The statements fairly shout in their racial undertones and overtones alike that race entered into the president's resolve to remove Haitians from this country, writes Justice Kagan for the minority. Of course, that would have made Trump's orders unlawful and unconstitutional had the majority admitted as much. So the corrupted majority pretends they didn't see anything overtly racist there at all. What are you talking about? And of course, they didn't even bother to mention the specific Trump remarks. So Kagan did. The corrupted 6-3 Supreme Court also cleared the way Thursday for the Trump administration to revive an immigration policy used to turn back migrants seeking asylum at the U.S.-Mexico border, overturning a lower court order blocking the practice that limited the number of people who could apply for asylum each day. Advocates said the tactic created a humanitarian crisis as thousands of people settled in unsafe makeshift shelters in Mexico to await their turn. The policy is not in place now. The Department of Homeland Security did not say if they plan to revive it, however, but they applauded the ruling. Under federal law, migrants who arrive in the U.S. must be able to apply for asylum and be screened for fear of persecution in their home countries. People granted asylum cannot be deported. They can legally work. They can bring in immediate family, apply for legal residency, and seek citizenship. Attorneys for people seeking asylum say that the federal law has long meant anyone arriving at a port of entry should be screened, and blocking arrivals disregards the nation's ideals. The DOJ argued that people stopped by authorities have not yet arrived in the country, so immigration agents do not have to let them even apply for asylum. Critics charge the rule is both dangerous to those forced to shelter in tent camps in Mexico and will lead to more unlawful immigration away from ports of entry. Also on Thursday, the Supreme Court majority that very selectively pretends to support states' rights struck down a Hawaii gun restriction that limits when people can carry firearms on private properties open to the public, saying it infringes on the Second Amendment right to bear arms. In another 6-3 vote, the court invalidated the measure that requires people with concealed carry permits to seek permission from a property owner before entering, like a restaurant. In dissent, since the court's right-wingers have claimed in recent years that laws must, quote, be deeply rooted in this nation's history and tradition for some absurd reason, liberal Justice Elena Kagan said that she would have upheld the law in Hawaii because it is a, quote, modern-day analog of colonial and founding-era laws that similarly prohibited carrying firearms onto private property without the owner's affirmative consent. But of course, that whole deeply rooted in this nation's history and tradition thing, that only matters when the court's corrupted right-wingers say that it matters. The ruling will affect states that took a similar approach to Hawaii's, including New York, New Jersey, Maryland, and here in California. And then there was the high court's horrible ruling on hundreds of thousands of state cases attempting to hold the Monsanto company, now owned by Bayer, trying to hold them accountable for the use of glyphosate in their Roundup weed killer product that studies have tied to deadly cancer. Desi Doyen, I know you had your eyes on this one in particular.
1: Yeah, so it's called Monsanto versus Durrell. The court sided with Monsanto and shielded Monsanto from liability for that weed killer Roundup, the another turd in the punch bowl, as it were. cancer patient John Durrell used Monsanto's weed killer Roundup for decades. He sued Monsanto in state court for failing to put cancer warnings on the Roundup label. He won in state court, but Monsanto argued that under federal law that regulates pesticides and herbicides, that only the EPA has the power to determine what's on label warnings. And so in a 7-2 ruling, the court agreed that because the EPA didn't require Monsanto to put cancer risk on its labels, that is just too darn bad. And that means that overall that consumers cannot use state courts to bring lawsuits against Monsanto or other pesticide and herbicide manufacturers based on bad labeling.
0: And that was like hundreds of thousands of cases.
1: Yeah, it's not all cases.
0: Totaling up billions of dollars.
1: That's right. It's not all cases against Monsanto and other pesticides, but it is a very big one. So this is unfortunately a way to help out Monsanto.
0: Another ruling that Donald Trump will be delighted about. So congratulations to him. And finally, some brighter news, albeit from the lower courts. Yesterday, I was happy to report on the federal judge in Boston who permanently barred the administration from executing his elections-related executive order from last year. That one would have, among other things, mandated documentary proof of citizenship when registering to vote, finding that only the states and Congress have jurisdiction over elections procedure, as we have been telling you even since he released that executive order last year. Today, similarly good news regarding Trump's second election-related executive order, this one issued earlier this year. Another federal judge in Boston on Thursday blocked implementation of that executive order attempting to rig mail-in voting rules by creating a federally approved voter list, blocking the order from taking effect ahead of this November's critical midterm elections, which will decide control of Congress and the future of both this nation and Trump's corrupt authoritarian grip over it. U.S. District Judge Indira Telwani, an Obama appointee, sided with a coalition of Democratic-led states that argued key parts of the order were an unconstitutional overreach exceeding presidential authority by trying to overhaul procedures for elections that have not been granted to the president since the Republic's founding. She said the president lacked any authority to direct the U.S. Department of Homeland Security to compile voter eligibility lists for each state to use, and that the U.S. Postal Service had no statutory authorization to adopt any binding regulations on mail-in voting. Trump's order had required the USPS to only deliver ballots to voters on approved mail-in ballot lists. An appeal, of course, is likely, but for now, anyway, good news, and I will take it. As noted, that ruling came a day after another federal judge in Boston permanently blocked parts of Trump's earlier executive order on elections on similar grounds. That follows a related story that we didn't get to on yesterday's show regarding a ruling on Wednesday by the U.S. Court of Appeals for the Sixth Circuit, which has also ruled against the Trump administration's attempt to force state election officials in Michigan to turn over its voter rolls to the federal government. That court affirmed a lower court ruling by a Trump-appointed judge who agreed as much, dismissing the Department of Justice's lawsuit filed to obtain that sensitive voter information. This is the first appellate court now, the Sixth Circuit, on Wednesday to rule on the administration's unprecedented power grab or attempted power grab seeking to force states to turn over private voting roll data, along with 9 trial courts so far who similarly rebuffed Trump's effort to abuse his authority in hopes of undermining the nation's elections. So once again, Good news at the, I would say, 98% legitimate lower courts. Bad news from the wholly corrupted Supreme Court majority. Though, all in all, I would say another excellent reminder of the critical importance of our upcoming midterms and our ongoing primaries for them and the need to unpack and reform the corrupted high court, which, in my opinion, anyone wanting my vote this year for Congress damned well better have a plan for or be in support of one. Joining us now to discuss all of this and much more, two of our old school blogger pals and beloved regularish broadcast guests from out here in Los Angeles, I think, Heather Digby Parton of Salon and Digby's Hullabaloo, and from Flyover Country, Illinois, dodging tornadoes even as we go to air, I suspect, the man known only as Driftglass, except for occasionally as Bill, that would be blogger and co-host of the long-running Professional Left podcast. Welcome back, both of you, and thank you for your patience throughout all that, guys.
2: Hey, good to be here.
3: I'm your Wichita lineman, man.
0: All right. We appreciate that. We'll take whatever we can get. So now, listen, before we get to at least some of what I had hoped to chat with you guys about, though all of this certainly plays into it, any sort of thoughts, either specific or overall, on these court rulings in aggregate as handed down today, both, you know, either the corrupted Supremes or by the not yet fully corrupted lower courts? Let's start with you, Digby.
2: Yeah, I have a question that maybe you can answer.
0: I doubt it.
2: The voting, well, you probably can't answer it, but I'll have an opinion at least on
0: okay.
2: this. The lower court ruling about the mail-in votes, is that going to go to the shadow docket? Is this going to be something? Because there are a couple of disputed, because one guy in Washington, in D.C., right? I mean, said that they could go ahead. So I assumed that's going to go to the shadow docket. Do you know who will hear it? Take that?
0: Oh, who Which is the what district is it that will take it? No, actually, I don't know. For answer the first part, yeah, I mean, I suspect all of these that Donald Trump doesn't want to give up the ghost on, which pretty much means everything, will make their way to the Supreme Court. And yes, the shadow docket, the so-called emergency docket. But I do not know actually which justice would hear it first. These are both of those executive order cases were Boston cases, but I don't know whose district that is. In any event, whoever it is, I suspect they would bring it to the full court for a decision likely on that shadow docket. Does that answer your question?
2: Yeah, it does.
0: Okay, now answer mine, Digby.
2: Okay. You just asked me if I had something
0: okay.
2: to say.
0: All right.
2: So that was it. That's all I got.
0: Fair. That's fair. How about Driftglass? You got anything? Any thoughts on that fire hose of rulings handed down on Thursday from the various courts?
3: Two thoughts.
0: Yeah.
3: First, wasn't that Obama Center thing wonderful?
0: that Obama... What
3: the Obama Center?
0: Yeah,
3: wonderful?
0: Yeah.
2: It was a breath of fresh air.
0: Yeah, they got a beautiful. By the way, I haven't been there, but I saw some photos. They got a beautiful reflecting pool out there next to that thing. Gorgeous, I want to say.
3: They have a branch of the Chicago Library out there.
0: Yes, they do. Yeah.
3: They have a playground. It's wonderful. It's a wonderful resource for that part of the city that desperately needed a lot of infusion. That was going to be part of the Chicago Olympics bid area.
0: Have you been there, by the way? You're not far. Have you gone?
3: I plan to go. Okay. I will visit, of course, because I am partially responsible for Barack Obama being president.
0: Yes.
3: So I feel that, you know, I get a freebie. I get free in at the Obama Center.
0: We have to explain why that is because you vetted him on behalf of Democrats when he was running for Illinois State Senate. Am I remembering that correctly?
3: Running for Congress. He ran for Congress. He lost for Congress. Then he ran for Senate. We vetted him. He was terrific. We thought, this guy's going places. This guy's amazing. Yes. And he lost, and that made it possible for him to return and win in the Senate. And the rest is literally history. And the second thing is, Trump only has two mandates now, and that's cheat and red meat. That's the only two things he cares about.
0: Mm-hmm.
3: And cheating is to stay in office and do everything he possibly can to knock down any Democratic lever of power that we can grab a hold on and feed red meat to the base. And that's what this in these court rulings in the aggregate do. They make the base happy because they punish brown people. They make brown people sad. They kick them out of the country. They blame them for everything. And then they attack election integrity so that the Republican Party can hang on to power by its fingernails.
0: Let me ask what, you know, I'm sort of I'm hoping since all of these rulings from SCOTUS on Thursday, corruptly held in favor of the administration, essentially, and John Roberts in recent years has sort of manipulated the order of the release of the opinions. I'm hoping that all of these terrible ones mean that maybe there will be some good ones coming before all of this is said and done, usually by July 1, including on birthright citizenship and the case that would potentially block the counting of mail ballots cast by Election Day but not arriving until after Election Day. I'm hoping this signals there will be good news on those. But Trump and his, like you said, his whole his push for the SAVE Act, he's tossing aside a bipartisan housing affordability bill that he was supposed to sign because of this SAVE Act, which would prevent, which would mandate proof of citizenship to vote. Why is he doing that, Drift Glass? Why is he willing to, kick aside the one affordability law that was actually passed during his tenure in order to pass a bill that won't be passed in the U.S. Senate?
3: Have you met this guy? Yeah. He doesn't care. He doesn't care. He cares about housing to the extent that he said, I don't want to make housing cheaper. You know, housing should, you know, I built houses. I made billions off the housing market. I don't want houses to be less expensive. I want to lower interest rates, but he doesn't care. What he cares about is finding the thing that you care about and holding it hostage. Mm. And that's what he's doing. He's found a glimmer of bipartisan cooperation, which is almost not exist in the Senate. And now he's holding it hostage to what he wants, which is all he's ever done in his entire life is find out what you want, threaten it until you give him what he wants.
0: And do you think he's going to get what he wants in a passage of the SAVE Act by doing this?
3: I don't think so. I think he's already gotten the Republicans to back down over the Iran war. They have they have walked back their rebuke of him and made that all retroactive. So he barks at them and they give in. So it depends on how loud they bark. I'm not sure about this, but I can always count on the Republican Party to collapse in a pile of jello at his feet anytime he yells loud enough.
0: They're not going to collapse on this one because they would have to do away with the filibuster to do it, which, by the way, I'd be all in favor of. It would be great for Democrats. But Heather, do you want to take a crack at why he's willing to put aside the one popular piece of legislation for affordable housing in favor of this wildly unpopular bill, the SAVE Act, that will never pass through through Congress? Do you want to take a crack at it, and then I'll tell you why you're both wrong? Go ahead.
2: Okay. Well, I agree with Drifty, but I there's more to it. I think Mike Johnson Trump was quoted saying to Mike Johnson just this week, "Nobody cares about housing." So okay, you know, if that's what he thinks, that the public doesn't care about it, it's not a big deal. This is very easily for him, just, you know, and as Driftglass said, he wants to protect the, you know, the people who own $1 million homes. So that's, which is a lot of people now because housing prices are so insane. So, you know, that's his view of that. But it's also that because he's very upset that they will not pass his SAVE Act. This is very important to him. The problem with it is that for Republicans don't want to pass it for obvious reasons, because it's going to hit a bunch of their own voters. None of this stuff is really good for them. All the stuff that he's doing with mail-in voting and you know, proof of citizenship and all that stuff. Tell me how many, you know, people in, you know, rural Ohio, many of them don't have passports. They don't have proof of citizenship. And if this starts happening, that they're going to be affected. And here's the rub. In the midterms, you know, I think Democrats will crawl over hot coals. They'll fight. They'll get a passport. They'll break in and they'll steal one if they have to. I mean, they will do whatever they have to do to vote because they are highly motivated. Republicans, not so much. So if it turns out that it's going to be too hard to vote, they might just go, oh, gee, I really wanted to vote for my Republican guy, but, you know, I just didn't have the papers handy. So I didn't get to it. So I think they know very well that this is a problem for them. And Trump is just too self-centered and, you know, completely solipsistic to be able to grasp that other people might have issues that they need to deal with. So he's pushing the SAVE Act for his own purposes. It's exactly what Driftglass said. It's, you know, he can't get over the 2020 election. He's, you know, still insisting that, you know, the votes are rigged and blah, blah, blah. And the court is helping him. So he figures that that's good, that, you know, he'll have them to back him up. But I don't think it's going to work. I would bet that the Republicans aren't going to actually pass this.
0: Well,
2: I think they're dug in.
0: I think you make an excellent point, somewhat an excellent point, actually, about hitting their own.
2: Thank you.
0: You're welcome. About hitting their own voters. But that has also been a problem, you know, with other, you know, photo ID restrictions and so forth in the past. That has also harmed Republicans. I think the bigger problem is here. That they would have to kill the filibuster. And they realize they're about to lose the Senate or potentially lose the Senate.
2: Yeah.
0: And in truth, as we know, Republicans don't really care about the filibuster because they can do everything they need to do through reconciliation, which is basically cut taxes and appoint judges. They've already killed the filibuster for that. So I think they're really concerned about killing the filibuster. But on Trump's part, I think he knows they are never going to pass this. And he needs to have some explanation for what happens if his party gets destroyed in November. Oh, it's because the Republicans didn't listen to me and passed the SAVE Act and therefore allowed, you know, millions of illegal aliens to steal the election from the Republicans. I mean, I think it's as plain as that, that he's making an excuse in advance for himself.
1: And I would say, yes, he is making an excuse for himself, but also laying the groundwork for lawsuits to challenge the 2026 midterm elections.
0: It's going to be a great year. Speaking of the 2026 elections, why don't we go ahead? This seems like a nice time to take a quick break, and we will come back and talk about the primary elections this week. In New York, what they all mean for all of us, at least all of us on the progressive side of the aisle moving forward, and probably a few other things with Heather Digby Parton of Salon, Driftglass of Pro Left Podcast, Desi Doyen, and myself, Brad Friedman, right here on the broadcast. Don't touch that dial.
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0: to do. Rocking and a rolling, swishing and a splashing over the horizon. What can it be? Looks like it's going to be a free country.
1: Yeah, we will see about that. Welcome back to the Bradcast. Brad Friedman from bradblog.com. Just trying to mind Donald Trump's FCC chair, Brendan Carr, there, who recently said he thought broadcasters should play more things like Schoolhouse Rock over our public airwaves. So you're welcome, Mr. Carr. No more kings. We are here with Heather Digby Parton and Drift Glass as we prepare to head into the July 4th holiday weekend. I want to talk about this week's elections in New York. But as speaking of the FCC, we are now legally required to at least mention the reflecting pool at least once per hour in every use of the public airwaves. So very quickly, Drift Glass, why are we all so obsessed with the reflecting pool? Really? I am too. I admit it.
2: It's the deflecting pool there, Brad, not the reflecting pool. And it's because it's the perfect scandal. It's the perfect screw up. It is a distilled essence of everything wrong with the Republican Party and Donald Trump. They screwed up. They screwed up in public. Everybody sees that they screwed up. They lied about what they could deliver. They deliver the exact opposite of it. It's a mess. It's going to cost a fortune to fix. And the one element that unites all Republicans, they never take responsibility for anything. Mm. So it's vandals. It's some Olympics cyclist. It's leftist sneaky guys coming in the middle of the night. And everyone knows he's lying. This is like the Emperor's New Clothing, right? Except it's just everyone knows he's lying. And literally every human being on earth knows he's lying, and he can't stop lying. This was his prize. This is his thing. This is what he does well.
1: And you can't avoid it. I mean, you can't hide it. We can all see it. When it turns bright green, you can't say, no, it's not. It's blue. Heather.
3: He can say it.
1: He can say it. He's tried to. But he's now doubling and tripling and quadrupling down that, you know, someone used a knife to slice the pool for 350 feet down the middle. And, of course, you would think if they had evidence of that, as he claims that they do, you would think, boy, that would be certainly, right out there on his failing social media site. But he went on for like 10 minutes at an Oval Office presser on Wednesday, a press avail anyway. He gave no evidence, just like the 2020 elections. But do you think, Heather, that do you have any doubt that Donald Trump would actually imprison that, that was 67-year-old Olympian guy, any totally innocent person? He would throw them in jail for like 10 years if he could get away with somehow blaming someone for sabotaging his pool. He would do it, don't you think?
3: No doubt. Of course he would. He's dying to do it. If only he could get a grand jury somewhere to do it. And listen, have you heard what he's, how he, the evidence of them being, I don't know, terrorists, treasonous, you know, something, because they were all donors and voters to Barack Obama and the Democratic Party, and they used Act Blue. So that, you know, case closed, right? I mean, obviously, we know what's going on here. Yeah. I mean, obviously, it's a huge conspiracy. I mean, massive conspiracy. Probably 80 million people are in on it, minimum, are in on the conspiracy here. We're all just getting ready to go vandalize anything of Donald Trump's. And you know, that part of it, it just, I literally laughed out loud when I saw it come
1: Act
3: across
1: Blue.
3: My social media. Oh, here we go. You know? But I mean, do people answer me this? Somebody tell me. what are the right wingers actually thinking about this? What is going through their heads as they watch this thing unfold? Because it's a perfect metaphor for every screw up of Donald Trump's and the Republicans, and especially in this last couple of years. I mean, this second term is just been wild for this kind of stuff. And it's escalating.
1: But it is no more absurd than his argument in 2020 that, you know, millions of whoever, illegal aliens, Chinese, Italian, whoever it was, stole the election. There is zero evidence for it. But here we are 6 years later, and those people on the right that you're asking about, they still actually believe it. No evidence presented, no evidence required. I suspect the same thing is going to be true of the reflecting pool.
2: Yeah, well, it's also, I mean, I live among them. I am here in Trump country, dodging tornadoes.
3: Tell us what's happening.
2: and all they simply change the subject. You know, there's no discussion of this. There's every discussion of like some obscure Illinois congressperson in the state Congress proposing some bill that will do a thing. And that's outrageous. And it's the end of the world, and the end of civilization. There's always something else they can grab onto, just make up out of whole cloth to get angry about. So they just don't confront the subject at all. They just move along to the next thing. They've been moving along for the next thing for the last 40 years. They're not going to stop now.
1: Well, let's talk about something that progressives can get angry about. The big news this week, of course, is the rise of New York City Mayor Zohran Mamdani and his progressive Democratic Socialist movement in New York, with all three of his endorsed progressive candidates for the U.S. House winning their primaries on Tuesday. By the way, the candidate that Donald Trump endorsed for governor down in South Carolina lost on that same day, his third loss in as many weeks. But sticking with the Democrats for a second, with those three winning in New York City in their Democratic primaries, that means they're almost definitely going to Congress from these deep blue districts. Two of them defeated incumbent Democrats, upsetting at least some of the establishment party Democrats. Driftglass, your thoughts on all of this week? Is taking on sitting Democrats in Congress, is that a smart way for those on the left to proceed, given the situation that we're now in, as you see it?
2: Well, you struck a bunch of words there together, Brad. And I'm going to try to take them apart.
1: Please do.
2: It depends on the district and the state of politics in that district. So if you're in a deep blue district, all you care about in the primary is differentiating yourself from everybody else. And what people are right now, what Democrats are right now, are very, very angry. And they would like someone to reflect the amount of fury they feel that this has gone on for this long and no one has stopped it, which, you know, is impossible at this point to do other than grabbing the levers of power. I would not recommend the strategy in a purple district. I would not recommend this in a leans red district. But in a deep blue district, yeah. I mean, you know, primaries are the time when you vote your heart. And right now our hearts are very, very angry. So you vote for the candidate who shows the most, you know, spitfire fury. And if they're in a safe blue district, as a lot of Illinois politicians are, they're going to go to Congress and they're going to represent us there.
1: Is that why Mamdani chose to not endorse anyone in the 12th district, which is sort of a little bit more blue? I'm sorry, a little bit more purple, as it were, up in New York, or at least lighter blue in New York, where you had a guy who was pro Israel actually winning, as opposed to these other candidates that were, you know, I don't want to call them anti-Israel,
4: criticizing the Israel government's policies.
1: I mean, is that a reflection of what you're talking about there?
2: Since he and I don't talk as much as we used to, I can't answer that directly. But in my heart, I know he's right, because he's clearly a very smart politician. He's a very savvy man who understands New York politics very well and wants to win. He's very practical in that sense. He has been delivering for his people since day one, and he's delivering on practical things that people can see in front of them. And I think he's not foolish enough to risk a seat that is purplish or tippy, but he's willing to put his capital in a district where he can see some results that he wants to see, which is move the party as far to the left as it'll go.
1: Mamdani endorsed progressive Brad Lander, trounced the sitting two-term Democratic U.S. Congressman Dan Goldman. The Mamdani-endorsed Democratic Socialist Darylisa Chevalier defeated five-term incumbent Democratic Dominican-American Congressman Adriano Espiot. Both of the now outgoing Democrats were quite progressive. Digby, what changes for Democrats, will these two, you know, with these two members gone, what sort of changes would we expect? I mean, presumably the new members are going to vote the very same way. What does this kind of a change actually mean as you see it?
3: Well, there are two things going on there, I think. One is, in the case of Lander and Goldman, is the issue of Israel. And that's a big deal on the left. It's a big story. It's a big issue. It's one that, and this is, you know, happening throughout the country. particularly in the big cities, I think. New York, I think it was an issue here in L.A. It's in the mayor's race. It's one of the issues. So I think that that's what happened in that race. I mean, I think it's really that simple. The other one was that's a generational change. And, you know, that's also a thing that's happening. And you see that up in Maine. You can kind of see it going on down in Texas in the Tallarico case. That's not ideological. That's just an idea that, you know, really, come on, people, retire, okay? You know, time to move on and make room for the new generation. And again, you know, you've got places, it's exactly what Driftglass says. In the big cities, you have some issues. I mean, look what Donald Trump has done to big cities. He's treating us like dirt. I mean, we are absolutely, we might as well be another country for the way that he talks about the cities and the way he treats us and what he's done with ICE and all the stuff that's been going on. Of course, people want to change in the status quo. And a lot of these candidates in these places are speaking to that. Now, Mamdani, just to answer your question that you asked Driftglass, I think he's a very smart politician. And I think he knew exactly what he was doing. He understood what that the base of the party in New York and across the country in places like New York are feeling. But he stayed out of the Lawler race, you know, who is very, very vulnerable incumbent Republican in New York and may very well lose. And the person that won the primary there was very much an establishment Democrat who has a good chance of beating him. So there, you know, he's not, you know, just some kind of crazy. I mean, they're calling them all communists. I mean, it's just so stupid. You know, it's just so stupid that it just makes your head explode. It's just dumb. And you know, that this is they're all freaking out. Ted Cruz is out there screaming about communism taking over the Democratic Party. I mean, nobody's buying that. And
1: except
3: they're not
1: Ted Cruz. Ted Cruz is down in Texas, where I was led to believe that it was Sharia law that was taking over the U.S. government. So is it Sharia or is it communists? Yeah. I see.
3: Both. Okay. It's the same thing, Brad. Come on. Oh, okay. No, it's the bad people. The bad people are taking over.
2: Good question. Is this the same Ted Cruz?

0: who said that Donald Trump was an utterly amoral racist monster back in 2016?
1: Yeah, that would be him. That would be
0: okay,
1: him.
0: Okay, I'm just checking. Yeah. Yeah. Just checking.
2: Same, same guy. Yeah, yeah, same
0: guy.
2: Yeah.
0: Okay.
2: No, he's learned. He's evolved. He's come to love his dear leader. And that's all fine, except that, you know, clearly, by the way, all of this Ted Cruz business, as well as all the J.D. Vance business that we're seeing, just overwhelming every media outlet that's out there. They're running for president, and oh my God, it's going to be torture.
1: All right,
2: just,
1: now
2: just warning you guys.
1: All right, now stop already going back to the Republicans. I was trying to talk about
2: all
1: Democrats
2: right,
1: for 5 minutes. Let me see a couple of our bringing in a couple of our fellow old school bloggers here. They had kind of some interesting thoughts on this week. Marcos Melitzis over at Daily Coast wrote, "Quote: Progressive versus moderate versus conservadem." I have little energy for that battle, not in these times. What we need is the traditionalists swept out with reformers leading the charge. Josh Marshall, a Talking Points memo, sort of made a similar point in a somewhat different way. He was talking about his own choice at the ballot in New York City this week. He wrote, as is often the case, the race had three main candidates. Two flavors of mainstream and or establishment candidates, and a third running in the left progressive Bernie lane. As you'd expect, everyone is going to fight Trump, reform or abolish ICE, etc. But I realized I didn't care about any of those things. What I care about is the fight. What I was looking for was a theory of power and which, if any, of these candidates is focused on key structural changes to break and recover from Trumpism. The truth is that you can be ready to fight like that and be in any of those three ideological lanes. And I'd be happy to vote for someone in any of those lanes if they were a fighter. Bill, what is more important right now? The issues or the fight? Talked about the Supreme Court earlier, the need for reform there, because that's what both of those guys seem to suggest, that the issues in one respect don't really matter. It's the ability and the plan to fight for, you know, reform and reconstruction at this point.
0: All of those lovely things that we all want all depend on winning. And winning now depends on who fights the hardest to get people to the polls. And the thing that's going to get people to the polls on the left, whether you're center left or an independent tippy-tippy or a Democrat or whatever you are, is you're really angry at what this government is doing to us, what the Republican government is doing to us. So, I mean, Elizabeth Warren is both a policy wonk and a fighter. Bernie Sanders is a policy wonk and a fighter. They're not, and they're both, you know, over 70. There's beloved by people on the left, including me. So there's no age limit to being a good fighter and to winning the hearts and minds of people like me. What is imperative is that you stand up and make it very clear that your number one priority is purging this carcinoma from our system, getting rid of the people who are standing in the way of all the things we all want to do. And then we can have a lovely policy discussion once we're in office. But until then, it's just going to fall on deaf ears because everyone on the left agrees with most of the policies we all want anyway. You're not going to win anyone over by running on Medicare for all or Medicaid for all. But you are going to win people over by saying, I want to get rid of Donald Trump and I want the Supreme Court increased to 13 people and I want Washington, et cetera, et cetera, et cetera.
1: Digby, want to ring in on that?
2: Yeah, I mean, I agree with that. And I think that that's what people do want. But I also say, you know, I can see that there are some issues that are present and have to be dealt with. I mean, you know, Israel is one of them. I'm sorry, it just is. Mm-hmm. That Gaza and what happened there, people are talking about that and in left-wing circles.
1: Have to be dealt with within the Democratic caucus.
2: Within the Democratic coalition, right. Yeah. They have to deal with that. And it's not an easy thing to deal with. It's a complicated issue in some respects, completely uncomplicated in my view. In other respects. So I think that's a live issue. Having said that, I agree completely with this idea of the reform agenda. I would just add that the way to go about that, that's probably universally understood within the Democratic coalition, is through the corruption angle. This is something that the polling is showing people are appalled by, and even some Republicans are appalled by it. And it's the way in to talk about reform. It's the way in to talk about, you know, for everything from oligarchy to, you know, insider trading, to Donald Trump stealing the country blind and spending all this money on this, you know, BS, like, you know, the reflecting pool and the stupid ballroom and all the rest of that stuff. You know, there's just a, there's a, this is the sort of entry point into that conversation that we need to have about reform. I think you, if you come at it from corruption, you can hit every single part of the Democratic coalition where everybody goes, yeah, of course, whether it's the rich guys or whether it's Washington or, you know, the swamp or however you want to put it. I think that's a, I think it's smart if Democrats kind of take that tack in their campaigning, you know, and obviously then once they get in, if they take the majority, this reform agenda has, they've got to hit the ground running to prepare 2028 for that agenda. Because it, obviously nothing's going to be reformed until, you know, they get rid of the presidency.
1: Stop the corruption. Yeah. Target the corruption. Yeah.
2: Yeah.
1: That is an easy sell. All right. I unfortunately, I only got about 30 seconds, but it's as much time as Donald Trump thinks about Iran. So is there any chance that Trump or his negotiators are actually going to strike any kind of a decent agreement with Iran, one where the U.S. actually gains something, anything that it did not have before before Trump's war? Or are we destined to either have a bad deal for the U.S. or go back to a shooting war with them in a little less than 60 days? And you each get about 30 seconds on that. Heather, you first.
2: Okay. You know, no, we're not going to get anything out of it. I mean, obviously, it's already falling apart. And Iran is already saying they're talking to all their, you know, Arab neighbors about what they're going to do to start charging people to go through, I mean, you know, the strait. And I don't think that they are going to settle any of the Israel and Lebanon stuff. The United States is going to be the big loser here. We've lost a tremendous amount, which we don't have time to go into. But I think everybody knows it. So, no. And if we go back to a shooting war, it wouldn't surprise me. But I think Trump is kind of done. He wants to move on to Cuba. Nice, easy one, you know.
1: Because he's the biggest loser. Yeah.
2: Yeah. You know, Cuba might have some hotel stuff, might have some resort stuff. Yeah. You know, he wants to get into that. That's where the fun is.
1: Drift Glass, Iran.
0: Three-word answer.
1: Yeah.
0: Three-word answer. What Digby said.
1: Always taking the easy way out on these difficult questions, aren't
0: you?
1: You're
0: damn right.
1: Yeah, all right. Well, smartly done. Probably a good idea. I should have probably taken the easy way out on this show as well somehow. I don't know. But here we are. Hey, thanks, guys. Delightful as ever speaking with you both. Heather Digby Parton. Her excellent work can be found at both Salon.com and Digby'sblog.net. 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Delightful speaking with both of you guys. Hope you have a safe holiday somehow over the 4th of July and enjoy America's 250th birthday.
0: Well, thank you.
2: Thank you. You too. You too.
1: Thanks, guys. All right, we'll take a quick break, and we are back with Desi Doyen and the Green News Report. Straight ahead, I'm Brad Friedman. 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
1: Welcome back to the world-famous Bradcast. We are up against the wall, as ever, on this program. 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
4: They're trying to dismantle all of science in the United States.
3: Scientists raise alarm over new Trump White House proposal that would politicize and decimate U.S. scientific research.
5: The soaring temperatures impacting iconic landmarks. The Eiffel Tower closing early, and the Louvre expected to adjust hours.
3: Extreme heat in France smashes all-time national record. Trump administration gives billions in new taxpayer funding for coal and nuclear energy. Plus, Trump's failed reflecting pool renovation hits new levels of absurdity.
1: All of that absurdity and more straight ahead from BradBlog.com. I'm Brad Friedman.
3: And I'm Des.

0: Yes, as intense storms and flash floods batter half of the United States, an absolutely gobsmacking heat wave parked over Western and Central Europe is intensifying. More than a dozen countries are under urgent heat warnings. Some European countries are experiencing power outages as the historic heat wave strains the grid. France this week set a new national all-time heat record, 112 degrees Fahrenheit, hotter than the August 2003 heat wave that killed an estimated 14,000 people. More than 40 people have drowned while trying to escape the searing temperatures. The heat is also killing livestock and withering crops, and it forced the shutdown of the Eiffel Tower and at least one nuclear reactor. It's the second severe heat wave in a month to hit Europe. Greenhouse gases from burning fossil fuels are raising temperatures around the planet, and Europe is warming faster than any other continent, priming it for more extreme hot spells. Relatedly, based on new NASA satellite data, climate scientists are again warning that a potential super El Nino of record-breaking intensity is developing unusually quickly in the Pacific Ocean, and governments need to also move quickly to prepare for intensifying impacts. On Democracy Now!, climate scientist Peter Kalmus warned,
1: "It gets hotter and hotter and hotter every year. This summer, especially because of the El Nino, could be the hottest summer we've ever experienced in our lives, but it could also be the coolest summer for the rest of our lives."
0: In other news, Donald Trump's failed $16 million illegal no-bid crony contract rush paint job on the Lincoln Memorial Reflecting Pool has hit new levels of absurdity. Ignoring actual science and experts, and without presenting any evidence, Trump is now blaming sabotage and vandals for the Gatorade green algae bloom and peeling paint. But internal documents obtained by the New York Times show that the administration knew about the problems long before publicly acknowledging them, and vandalism is not mentioned in the documents at all.
2: Go figure.
0: And by the way, there's now fencing around the reflecting pool.
2: How nice for our 250th birthday.
0: Meanwhile, the Trump administration, after blocking development of cheap, renewable energy projects, has now announced another subsidy for coal, investing $75 million to build a new coal export terminal in Oakland, California, which, not surprisingly, faces significant opposition from local residents and public health groups over the increased pollution it would cause.
2: Is this in addition to the, I think it was $750 million that he gave to the coal industry just about 2 or 3 weeks ago?
0: Yes, it is.
2: Oh, nice.
0: The Trump White House this week also unveiled plans for $18 billion in new taxpayer funding to build new nuclear power plants. And finally, the U.S. scientific research community is asking for the public's help to combat a sweeping, radical Trump Office of Management and Budget proposal to politicize U.S. scientific research, including putting political appointees in charge of deciding which research gets funded. Dr. Colette Dellawalla of Stand Up for Science on a recent broadcast explains,
3: "Science in the United States is an independent center of thought. That becomes a major problem if you are someone who doesn't want the populace to have access to knowledge that proves your ideology incorrect."
2: Ah, there you go.
0: Stand Up for Science has tools to help Americans submit a public comment, which will help combat the rule in court. The deadline is July 13th.
2: Go to standupforscience.net to get more information. For much more on all of these stories, check out our newly redesigned website at greennews.bradblog.com. We are off for the week until after the July 4th holiday. Hope you have a happy and safe one. Until then, I'm Brad Friedman.
0: And I'm Desi Doyen.
2: And this has been your Green News Report. Yeah, happy birthday, America, somehow or another. Thank you very much, Desi Doyen. Thanks again to my guests, Heather Digby Parton of Salon and Drift Glass of Pro Left Podcast. And as you heard that handsome man say, that man with a great face for radio, we will be off for the next week. We will be back after the July 4th holiday. I've got to get to D.C. I'm headlining over the weekend at Donald Trump.

0: American State Fair.
1: Yeah, but hey, have a great 4th of July. Celebrate the 250th anniversary. Don't let other people take that away from you.
0: Well said. I'll work on it. Yeah. Thank you very much. Until we meet again, you can find all of our work, including today's episode of the Bradcast, at bradblog.com. 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You'll find me on the social medias at TheBradBlog, and you'll find Desi Doyen there as well. She is
1: Green News Report.
0: See you there. Until we see you here next time, I'm Brad Friedman. Good luck, world.

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1: The Majority Report with Sam Cedar, where every day is casual Friday. That means Monday is casual Monday. Tuesday, casual Tuesday. Wednesday, casual hump day. Thursday, casual Thurs. That's what we call it. And Friday, casual Shabbat. The Majority Report with Sam Cedar.
2: It is Friday, July 3rd, 2026. My name is Sam Cedar. This is the five-time award-winning Majority Report. We are broadcasting live to tape steps from the industrially ravaged Gowanus Canal in the heartland of America. On the program today, as we celebrate the federal celebration of July 4th, on the 3rd, everybody deserves a three-day weekend, ladies and gentlemen. Jeet here, national affairs correspondent for The Nation magazine, host of the weekly Nation podcast, The Time of Monsters. Also on the program today, that's it. Why? Because this is July 3rd, but we're celebrating July 4th. Everybody's off. And I've pre-taped this. On Thursday, that is the 12 hours before you're seeing it now, probably. I mean, not exactly 12. That would be a midnight.
3: I still have 10 fingers at the timing of this recording.
2: Exactly. What's that?
3: I said I still have 10 fingers at the timing of
2: this
3: recording.
2: Oh, that's right. Yeah, Brian's going to go off on fireworks. And so he will have to have like some type of prosthetics by the time he comes back to work on Monday.
3: I'll go with a hook.
2: Yeah, there you go. But yes, we're off. But Jeet and I recorded this last night, and here it is for you coming up in a moment. Enjoy the weekend. I've never been a huge July 4th guy. I got to be honest with you. Like the fireworks, you know what the fireworks are about?
3: They're
2: they're like literally glorifying war.
3: And it's the DUI, the number one DUI day.
2: Is that right?
3: I'm pretty sure that's, at least in my family, it was.
2: But there was stiff competition, to be fair, right?
3: I mean, there's also Flag Day. There's also Tuesday.
2: A lot of the days that end with day.
3: Right.
2: Big competition. But that's up in Maine. Like, what else do you get to do there?
3: I know. You're going to run over a moose? The moose will be better off than your car.
2: Exactly. There's not, you know. But I hope you have a good 4th of July. I don't know. I mean, we saw the stuff from like America 250. The whole country seems to be, talk about the Trump malaise.
3: Yeah.
2: Coincidentally, Jimmy Carter was also, I guess there was an election that year, 76.
3: Yeah, that was probably Ford was.
2: Probably still Ford. Yeah. So the malaise didn't kick in until later. But there is a Trump malaise. And, also there's some problems with our country, but you can still celebrate a birthday, you know.
3: Right.
2: So have fun at barbecue. Stay safe. We will be back live on Monday. I don't know who Emma's got in there. I will be back live. Probably in and out like in a week from today. I'm on special assignment, you'll hear more about that probably in about a year. I'll tell you about it. In the meantime, before we get to Jeet, we talk about this week that was. This stuff is pretty amazing. Have you tried any of this? We got new tinctures. Our friends at Sunset Lake. Oh, you did take that. The Focus. How was that Focus?
3: The Focus one was good. I took that during the show, but I took the sleep one. That was phenomenal.
2: I
3: got a full night's sleep.
2: Yes. I did too, actually. Hey, folks, our friends up at Sunset Lake Farms have sent us new tinctures to try. We're excited to share them with you. 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
3: Yeah.
2: Like the other stuff. 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
3: Yes.
2: Indicaucha. That's the way I remember that. So I'm more of like a sativa style terpenes guy. The Relax Sabade oil with terpenes blends Sabade oil with hybrid terpenes to promote a sense of calm and ease. Great for any time of the day without feeling weighed down. And this is why the sleep one works. The Sleep Sabade oil with terpenes is Sabade with indica terpenes to support a restful night's sleep without using melatonin or other sedatives. It worked.
3: It does work. And melatonin gives me the craziest nightmares.
2: I get exactly.
3: Yes.
2: That's exactly what happens to me.
3: Yeah.
2: The dreams I get are just completely out of control, and I can't. It's too much.
3: I wake up stressed.
2: It's too much.
3: Yeah.
2: I have a new, and this is what I'm doing now, is I still use the Good Night oil, but for the most part, I'm using the Good Night gummies. And now I'm going to rotate in this sleep oil, and then I'm done.
3: That one's like sugar-free if you're into that.
2: I haven't had to take Ambien in weeks.
3: I'm not going to lie. I'm not saying this because we're doing ad read. You've had more energy this week.
2: Right?
3: You have.
2: Right?
3: You've been more vital.
2: Yes. 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Honestly, this stuff. I haven't tried the Focus yet, and I haven't tried the Relax, but the Sleep, man, forget about it. I'm golden. Quick break. When we come back, I'll be talking to Jeet Hears. National Affairs Correspondent for The Nation, host of the weekly podcast, Nation Time of Monsters. And we'll be talking about, I have a feeling, one of Jeet's pieces on the Democratic establishment. It's an interesting time right now, particularly for someone who is as old as I am. Be right back. We are back, Sam Seder, on the Majority Report. It is a pleasure to welcome back to the program the host of Time of Monsters, or co-host, I should say, and national correspondent for The Nation magazine. Jeet Hears is here. Are you the co-host or the host?
4: I'm the host. I mean, I have like rotating guests, but
2: okay. Well, yeah, so the host, the host.
4: Yeah.
2: We are, of course, pre-taping the day before the official celebration, or I should say the extra day off we get because of the 4th, because it falls on Saturday.
4: Yeah.
2: I want to talk about the 4th. We'll get there in a little bit, and maybe we can even talk about the really amazing. I will ask you if you got down to the 250th celebration, the National State Fair on the Washington Mall. I'm gonna guess you didn't.
4: I did not. No. Oh. I'm looking forward to President Trump delivering a long MAGA speech in 107 degree weather.
2: Yes, that should be rather. They're gonna have a lot of air conditioning there. But all right, before we get to the 4th, let's talk about obviously the big news. Really, it's been the past 2 weeks, and it has been big news. Certainly, like in our worlds, I don't know how much this is leaking out to non sort of like political people, but we're talking about primaries. And we're talking about the response of the establishment Democrats. The Democrats have really basically controlled the party to both the New York primary results last week, where you had three DSA members get elected to or I should say two DSA members, but arguably three Democratic socialists are elected to the House.
4: I believe we call them fellow travelers.
2: Yeah, exactly. And we should say there's been three incumbents, and we had one in Denver on Tuesday. Mm-hmm. Three sitting Democratic incumbents who have been dislodged, and ones who, you know, DeGette was sort of like a backbencher of some sorts, despite the fact that she'd been there for
4: Seemingly forever, like 30 years,
2: right? But you had two people who were extremely well financed. Dan Goldman had a ton, and Espiot, who was the chair of the Hispanic Caucus. There are other races and ones that we should talk about. But you wrote a piece about the reaction of the establishment, and it really has been fascinating. And there's also like a quality of Keystone Cops to it. Do tell.
4: Well, I mean, there's DSA is doing very well. Candidates endorsed by Mamdani are doing very well. Just generally, insurgents are doing well. I mean, I think we're seeing like a much higher than normal level of incumbents losing. And the sort of people who don't like this are the sort of establishment wing of the party. And they are like freaking out. And I think the freaking out itself, I mean, we will maybe come back to like what is actually happening, what the voters are saying, because I think that's the really significant part. But I think that there is a very amusing and noteworthy thing, which is that now people who like are senior, are like, you know, ran the DNC, were like advisors to presidents and presidential candidates, are now talking like the Green Party, like they're saying, like, you know, we need a split, we need a schism. This is James Carville, you know, who's like admittedly not been involved with, you know, actual politics for a while, but was like, you know, very close to the Clintons in the 1990s and also to the Hillary Clinton campaigns. And he like actually said, like, you know, like we need the DSA people to leave the party. And I think it's very interesting because on previous occasions, when it was the left that was talking about leaving the party or, you know, creating third parties, Carville took a very different line. He basically, you know, blamed Ralph Nader for the loss in 2000, has, you know, like talked about Cornel West as a threat to the Constitution by running again. And so it's a fascinating reversal. I believe Harrison, you know, who had been head of the DNC.
2: Jamie Harrison,
4: yeah. You know, like, did a long tweet where he basically said, you know, the DSA people need to leave us alone, like, start your own party. And, like, it is such a contrast between what we normally hear, like, before elections, which is Democrats have to be a big tent party, vote blue no matter who. If you don't like the candidate, you know, like, hold your nose, you know, like, do the right thing. And add a couple with that. I mean, like, I think, interestingly, like, you know, increasing, like, sort of, like, attacks on people who have won primaries, right? Like Plattner, like, you know, like if you look at someone like Neera Tanden, who, you know, runs the Center for American Progress, had been advisor to Hillary Clinton and Joe Biden, like, she's like constantly kind of like running down Plattner and suggesting his weaknesses, which is like normally like not what an establishment Democrat does,
2: right?
4: Like for like a crucial kind of seat, you know. So it is fascinating that, you know, like after 30 years of accusing anyone that on the left of being spoilers, as often unfairly, I would add. this cohort, like, they are using the like total tactics of schismatic spoilers.
2: Yeah, it's fascinating. They're literally saying, go become spoilers. And I
4: Yes.
2: guess the idea is, I mean, there's so much to this that I find really fascinating. And of course, yes, this is sort of like the second order a part of it, but it also is like very indicative of where their analysis without offering their analysis. But I would also include into you mentioned Neera Tanden in terms of Platner. Janet Mills is out there doing ribbon cuttings with Susan Collins and
4: Yes.
2: has not even called Platner back. I mean, it's not like Platner hasn't tried, hasn't called Platner back. They the what one part of it reminds me of is Puma. Do you remember Puma? In
4: Yes,
2: the
4: I
2: wake
4: remember Puma
2: of
4: well.
2: in
4: And
2: the
4: actually, I think some Puma people might actually be involved with the current stuff.
2: I would imagine, and just to remind people, when Barack Obama won the primary in 2008, Hillary Clinton's people were very, very, very angry, and they perceived him as an upstart. It wasn't his turn, and you started, I mean, I remember this vividly because I was getting so many emails, you know, at Air America, people just intensely angry. The A saying he's not going to win, which it turned out he was not the case. He actually did win.
4: In fact, I became the only Democrat to twice win the popular vote since FDR. So
2: Indeed. And so he not only won, he also, I mean, it didn't necessarily redound to other people. You know, that's another problem with Obama. But Puma meant party unity, my ass. And they were identifying, and we know in terms of actual just sheer numbers, more Hillary Clinton supporters supported John McCain in the general election than Bernie Sanders supporters supported Donald Trump in the 2016 election. And what's like,
4: And I'll give you another example, which is like very similar to the Puma thing. I mean, when Bernie Sanders ran in 2016 and 2020, to me the biggest threat was always not that Bernie would lose if he got the nomination, but the explicit threat that the centrist wing of the party had, which is that if Bernie gets the nomination, we will run Michael Bloomberg,
2: Michael
4: who
2: Bloomberg.
4: has a billions, can run his own self-finance campaign, and we will ensure that a Republican would win rather than Bernie Sanders. So I mean, there's a kind of consistent pattern of this group, which is like this, like either they control the party or no one does. Like it's like Assad's slogan in Syria, either I rule or I destroy the country. Either they rule or they will destroy the party. I mean, the sort of analytical aspect of this, I think it's a writer named John Schwartz who sort of coined the term. It's the iron law of institutions, which is that when you have certain institutions, the people who run them would rather like lose overall power but still control the institutions than win by ceding power to another group, by sharing power or even becoming junior partners. And I think that that is exactly what is going on there. I mean, in my our column, I sort of compare this to the devil or Satan as portrayed in Paradise Lost, where the devil has the slogan, "It is better to reign in hell than to serve in heaven." Well, for people like James Carville and Neera Tanden, it is better to reign over a losing party because if they purge the left, they will lose, right? And they know this. It's better to reign over a losing party than to be servants in a winning party.
2: I mean, this is what's fascinating because there's so many different lenses in which you can look at this, ideological lenses, and then just as you say, the iron law of institution. I thought it was actually Kevin Drum, but you may be right, Jonathan Schwartz. But nevertheless, the that is completely generic A dynamic that's completely generic, or I should say secular, relative to politics, maybe with a company, maybe with a team of any sorts.
4: Well, what could I even imagine? I mean, I think there were people on the Republican Party who might have preferred to lose with Ron DeSantis or Jeb Bush than to win with Trump, because they would then still control the Republican Party, right?
2: Yes, like, I always describe that as really what you have is just two players in the same industry.
4: Yeah.
2: You know, Coke and Pepsi just fighting it out. There's, you know, in this instance, we definitely have two players within the same industry, right? Within the Democratic Party, but they are very, very different ideologically. And also in terms of power. I mean, so let's break down just a little bit about, like, try and analyze a little bit what the electorate is saying, because I think
4: I do think that I mean, like, I think the James Carville stuff is funny and it could be quite dangerous. Like, I actually do think, like, as with Janet Mills, these people do actually have the power to sabotage elections. They certainly have a lot of access to the media, and I do think that we have to see them now as, like, open and explicit saboteurs.
2: I would agree. I agree. And what I also, you mentioned the media. When you watch cable television, none of what the three major examples we brought up, like Puma, the idea that Bloomberg would have been, you know, would have been drafted to run against Bernie Sanders by many of the Clinton supporters. You could even go to, like, you know, Joe Lieberman, but and then all of these things are not seen in the context
4: Andrew
2: of
4: Cuomo,
2: being.
4: I mean,
2: sabotaged.
4: The role that he played, like, Cuomo, you know, lost the primary and then ran. He tried to do what Bloomberg wanted to do. So there's a clear pattern. They if they don't control the party, they will try to sabotage the actual Democratic winner of the primary, the actual Democratic nominee.
2: And I think there's one more element of it, but let's revisit it after we talk about what the voters are saying, because it is both the petulance, the Puma-ing is indicative of how hollow they're, to the extent that they have an ideology, whether they call it moderate or centrist, whatever it is, corporatist, conservative. How hollow it is, because the response is also indicative. Both their response is both indicative of what is happening with the voters, but also indicative of how bankrupt they are in terms of offering a different vision to voters, even though they have made the assessment that the voters want something very different. And so let's talk about that. There's two, it seems to me that there's at least two or three different dynamics that are happening within the Democratic Party. There is clearly an anger at the leadership of the Democratic Party. I mean, the brand is in the toilet. You see Democratic approval ratings are in the 30s. That means that Democrats have a problem with Democrats, not so much that Republicans do, because they always do. Mm-hmm. There is a real sort of anger towards the leadership.
4: Yeah, no, and that's a very new development. I'll credit Josh Cohen, who I think has been on your show and who writes for The Nation occasionally. But he basically noticed the fundamental fact is that for the first time in nearly 50 years since the Carter presidency, you've had the Democrats had a president that was not popular with his own party. You know, like when Bill Clinton left, you know, people didn't like the Monica Lewinsky thing, but he's a broadly popular president. Certainly Barack Obama, when he left, was, you know, the most popular living American. With Joe Biden, you look at polls, like people, you know, like it's hilarious to look at. Like he has like the lowest poll rating of like any former president. Like you could, I think there are people who are asked who's the best president, and like Obama won overwhelmingly, you know, got twice as many as like Trump or Reagan. But then like way at the bottom with 2% of people saying he was the best president is like Joe Biden. So the representative figure of the establishment right now is Joe Biden, who had a failed presidency. I think that like is a huge factor. I think that people also are rightly angry because they have supported like the establishment Democrats, and what have they gotten? The Democrats have won the presidency 7 out of the 9 presidential elections, a popular vote, they've won. But you get a Supreme Court that is 6-3 on the Republican side, and that is like overturning, Roe v. Wade is overturning civil rights. So people like on the Democratic side are seeing like, we've been the good soldiers. They actually have come up. Democratic Party voters have come out and voted. And like, the actual popular vote for the better part, of this century, the Democrats have done well, but they have not been rewarded. And I think that also is sort of fueling a lot of this anger, along with like everything associated with the Biden presidency. The fact that he seemed to have indicated he's going to be one term, in ambiguous ways, and then like ran again despite what the voters wanted, and also was doing a lot of stuff with, I mean, the other elephant in the room is Gaza, right?
2: Yes.
4: Like taking a policy that was like wildly unpopular. So yes, the Democratic Party base is very angry, and people like often analogize it to this is the Tea Party moment. But as against the Tea Party, which had had a grassroots base, but was also like strongly directed by the Koch brothers and by like the plutocrats, this is an actual grassroots like the anger and like the money side of it. Like in all these campaigns, like the establishment Democrat had like by far the greatest amount of money, and often at the tail end of these races, like you get a lot of super PAC money, APAC associated that goes in, but because like APAC, you might as well be taking money from NAMBLA at this
2: Right,
4: point.
2: right.
4: So yes, I'm running a campaign that is enormously well funded by APAC and NAMBLA, but for some reason the voters don't want it.
2: Let's go through those at least those two big ones, and that being the resent of Biden. And I think a perception that is indicative of the establishment. There's a couple of things about Biden. Obviously, his age. And I mean, we saw Dianne Feinstein, right? I mean, this is not, we've had a couple of examples of this. And so it's been brewing.
4: Ruth Bader Ginsburg.
2: And Ruth Bader Ginsburg, for that matter. And Breyer tried to stretch it out too, despite the fact having like prostate cancer or whatnot.
4: By the way, this is tangential, but I want to start a notorious RBG thing, but for Sam Alito. Don't you be telling Sam Alito he should resign. This man is as strong as he's ever been. He should
2: The country
4: stick it
2: needs
4: out. And,
2: him. The country
4: yeah,
2: needs
4: yeah, the
2: him. Let's
4: notorious
2: keep
4: essay. That's what I call him.
2: let's keep him on there. I don't think that's going to be the case. I think he's, obviously, NPR accidentally reported it. I wonder how that happened.
4: But we should start this. Sam the man. He is one of the greatest judges that we've ever had. Who can replace him? It's ageist to say that Sam Alito should resign.
2: I think, frankly, his wife wants him to resign. So I don't think that type of popular appeal will work. But I'm game for it. But back to the that notion of the age thing. It was the age thing, also combined with a total sort of gaslighting associated with the age, whether it was Feinstein or whether it was Biden. People were saying, you're too old to be doing this. And there are literally staffers around them propping them up to run. So there's that level of resentment. I mean, the irony is that, like, if you also take out that, if Biden decides not to run again, and had Biden actually done, I mean, he did a lot when it came to the genocide in Gaza, but all on the wrong side of it. I mean, he was very active, I think. Though without those two factors, I think he could have been one of the more popular presidents. Of course, he also the other big problem he had was that all of the benefits in the American Rescue Act, which were supposed to be sort of made permanent by Build Back Better, all started to go away during his presidency. And so people's, it's always in anything. What's the
4: And
2: last,
4: I think there were like other benefits that were like sort of clocked in to take over like after Biden, when like Trump took over,
2: Yeah, there was no the problem is that he Those benefits went away during his presidency, and so he
4: Yeah.
2: gets the credit for them going away, not for providing them in the first place.
4: We're doing it. No, I mean, this is the sort of unstated story that I don't think, like, you never get because the mainstream media doesn't want to talk about it. But one reason why I think Trump did well in 2024, and did especially well with like untraditional Republicans, like sort of working class people of color, is that, like under COVID, they actually had, one of the greatest like welfare programs in American history with the sort of like the sort of COVID checks. Like Biden didn't even keep the promise to like, keep those up. Like and so Trump got both of so people's memory of the 2019 economy, and then COVID happens, and like the general sense was, well, this is beyond anyone's control, but we did get those, like, a lot of, for working class Americans, a lot of their financial position actually improved in
2: Oh,
4: 2020.
2: dramatically. We cut child poverty in half, and then we
4: And then
2: decided,
4: just see
2: nah,
4: away.
2: that was an interesting experiment, but we'll go back to increasing child poverty.
4: No, I mean, so unfortunately, like, this actually gained the whole way everything rolled out gave Trump a lot of credit, with working class people. Whereas, like, this guy actually like did something, and that Biden was the guy who's like taking stuff away. No, I mean, it was but I mean, the overall picture is of a party that is sort of discredited. And as you mentioned, like, you had all these people who should have resigned in addition to Biden, who were kept around because of the staffers, and the staffers, could hold on to their stuff. And I really think, like you said, what's the ideology and what is the thinking here? And we have to pay tribute to one of the greatest living Americans who like celebrated his 100th birthday, and who's like one of your colleagues, which is Mel Brooks, in Blazing Saddle, where they the people who work for the governor said, like, we have to preserve, or Mel Brooks, playing the governor of the state, says, gentlemen, we have to protect our phony baloney jobs. Harumph, harumph. That is the ideology here, right? Like, that is what James Carville and Neera Tanden believe in their heart of hearts. We have to protect our phony baloney jobs.
2: And what I find interesting is that the insurgence that we're seeing, for lack of a better term, is very much driven in some areas by a DSA, by self-proclaimed social Democrats. In other areas, not so much, but you raise a really good point about the Tea Party comparison, and I think this gets lost in a lot of the analysis of what's going on. And Emma made this point in regards to Julia Sanchez, who came within striking distance of Hickenlooper. She was former DSA, but she gets lumped in, and the difference here is, and that we also had in Colorado, Bennett, who was not the incumbent, but he was a senator, sitting senator, running for governor and
4: Very
2: loses.
4: like senior establishment figure,
2: One would imagine that he would have had a machine that would have gotten him in, or some goodwill that would have gotten him in. Apparently not. But the interesting dynamic here is that what people forget about the Tea Party, like you say, it started as a maybe grassroots, but really, I mean, not exactly. It
4: No,
2: was,
4: the grassroots was enormously helped by the huge,
2: well, the Tea Party,
4: millions.
2: the first Tea Party was actually Ron Paul's people. And when he died out, the Koch brothers, who are big funders of Ron Paul, they expanded it. And so there was definitely anger, without a doubt. But people forget the Koch brothers at that time had bought essentially the entire voter list. They had a more sophisticated voter data analysis program than the Republican National Committee did. And so you saw the success of these Tea Party people because they're going up against the establishment figures, but they have an arsenal that rivals who they're going up against. On the Democratic side, it's much more difficult because there is no outside Koch brothers who are providing that infrastructure, except for the DSA, who come with an infrastructure. So Julian Sanchez loses by just a handful, but she did not have, you know, people think like, well, the endorsement is just like, you know, an imprimatur. No, the endorsement comes with an entire sort of like, you know, we're going to give you people on the streets. We're going to give you organizations. We're going to give you phone trees. We're going to give you, you know, media. I mean, it comes with a huge toolkit. And that's what's been the difference in those races. I don't know if it's ideological. I'm curious as to your perspective on that. But it's also a function of you've got a real operation here.
4: Yeah. Well, no, I mean, I think the way to think about this is in terms of the sort of hollowing out of the parties, that the American parties are these kind of like big brands, but they can be, you can leverage a takeover of them. And this is what Trump did with the Republican Party.
2: Yep.
4: He basically, you know, like took this hollowed out party, discredited by the Bush administration, and with losing campaigns, and then, you know, use his celebrity to take it over. And DSA is doing something similar, except that their leverage is not celebrity or Trump's type of money, but their organizing thing. And there's been a sort of general hollowing out of organizing, and like I think that partially because both political parties depend a lot on consultants, and then you like, you know, you use the money that you have to hire people to do things, and in particular New York City, they're sort of old machines. I mean, people talk about political machines, but like the old machines of, like, you know, that existed back to Tammany Hall into the 70s and 80s, those were like an entire life world. Like you would have, like, you know, clubs that you would go to. And if you needed a job, people there could help you. And you had dances. People like met their life partner there, right? Like they had social events. This is an entire social world. But starting with the sort of, you know, like rise of social media, all that social world has kind of disappeared. A lot of the other institutions that function with the machines, like sort of like the black churches, well, what you've seen is like among younger black people, like especially among young men, they're much unchurched. So those are like become more like freelance voters. And some of those went over to Trump, but could also go over to Mamdani. What the DSA has is that they have actually built the only real machine that we've seen in the 21st century.
2: Yep.
4: And, you know, like where like people who are in that DSA world, like they, you know, they hold events, they hold lectures, you have dances, you have, this is like where you get, and they are actually people that can go out and talk to voters, and you have like, you know, not people who are like paid $25 an hour to spread the message, but people are like actually like believe in this. And like that is invaluable, right? And so the hollowing out of the parties has made them susceptible to takeover. And in the case of the Democrats, I mean, I think that the establishment Democrats have a big problem in the sense that like they don't know how to organize. They know how to like buy ads. They know how to like, and in the presidential elections, they can actually get volunteers for phone banks because people hate Trump and so don't want the Republicans. But still, they don't have like that sort of like actual functioning political machine.
2: Yeah, it's fascinating, and I mean, the proof is in the pudding. You know, the leadership of the DSA has been very strategic in where they're going to deploy these resources. I mean, this is the other thing too that I think is really fundamentally different. Mamdani has, you know, who I think you could argue is effectively the most sort of like influential figure in the DSA at this point. Maybe that's not, I don't even know if that's remotely even controversial.
4: Yeah, absolutely. Yeah.
2: But was able to sort of structure where the challenges were going to happen, where they were not going to happen. And, you know, specifically no challenge of Hakeem Jeffries. There was a real sort of like match between our resources, you know, and our appetite, which I think like that type of discipline and, you know, sobriety, I guess, is it's going to be hard to maintain on some level because there is a, obviously people are very, very impatient. But that level of strategy, we haven't seen from like any type of movement within the Democratic Party or outside the Democratic Party where you have that type of energy, but you're also able to sort of like deploy it with deliberately.
4: Yeah, no, I mean, the historical analogies would be the period where that organizational energy came from things like the black churches, which, you know, as I indicated, have been fraying a bit, and also the unions, which have also like,
2: right,
4: tremendously framed. But like back in the day, like, you know, America got the New Deal and the Great Society because, you know, you had that sort of organizational discipline from the black churches and from the labor unions and for, you know, similar groups. The DSA is the 21st century equivalent of that. And Mamdani, because he is, you know, one being the mayor of New York and is now more popular than ever, you know, has had a really good, like, you know, first year. You know, he is undeniably that. And he's become more than that because, like, I don't know who the Democrats have as a sort of national spokesman other than people on the left, other than, you know, like Bernie and AOC. I mean, I will admit that, like, Ossoff, very popular, and Buttigieg, yeah, very good. But in general, like, if you actually look at, like, who are the people that the public looks to as the alternative to Trump, as the people, you know, who are the trusted figures, it's very striking that three of those figures are, like, you know, very much on the left.
2: Well, one of the things that's also come out from this sort of like temper tantrum by the so-called centrists or moderates or whatever they're calling themselves is that there is nothing there. Like, yeah, they came out with their manifesto and it was literally like just platitudes. It was fascinating. Like, here's your big moment. Roll out those things that you've been talking about and there's nothing there. And who they're rolling it out for is also sort of that. I mean, so much of what we're seeing, like, I'm convinced now, and we should say AOC endorsed Abdul al-Sayed today in Michigan. When I look at Mallory McMurrow now, when she's still going out there and campaigning, it is quite obvious to me that she's not campaigning to win anymore. She's campaigning for her donors to get enough money to pay off her campaign debt. Like, I'm going to go out there and I'm going to be the person who's going to say, you know, I'm worried about anti-Semitism or, you know, the socialists, et cetera, et cetera. There's no one out there delivering a message. Like, what was Janet Mills's message?
4: Yeah, no. I mean, again, there is no base of support for this stuff. And I mean, on the Israel stuff in particular, yeah, I mean, that is a sort of significant change. Like, you go back to the 60s and 70s, there was like a large mass of people, like Jewish Americans, we are for Israel, like out of concern for the Holocaust, out of what happened in the 67 with the war. And there were a lot of Christian Zionists, you know, so, who are still around, but also diminishing. But that's very different than today, where, like, there's a poll from CNN that 52% of Jews in New York think Israel has committed a genocide. So, you know, basically, like, the And you know, like, these elections, you know, Lander won in one of the most Jewish districts, yes, in the United States. So you don't have, like, this sort of, like, a mass base of support for Zionism other than, like, you know.
2: And it's fascinating, you know, like, Jake Tapper's having on Dan Goldman. I mean, just in and of itself was such a weird thing. Like, Dan Goldman was, you know, a backbencher, didn't do anything that particularly distinguished himself. I mean, even as a prosecutor, even, you know, I don't remember, like, any standout moments from his hearings or anything really to that effect. I mean, obviously, but in any other scenario, Dan Goldman would not be interviewed after you lose the primary. Who cares? No one cares. And the idea that they're still giving this guy a platform, he had a platform. He was a U.S. congressman.
4: Let's put it this way. If some of these candidates are, like, trying to appeal to the donor class, Jake Tapper is trying to appeal to, you know, who's going to be his future boss.
2: Well, that's that is fair. And you just wrote a great piece on Ellison in The Nation magazine, and people should check that out. But let's turn to July 4th and sort of, like, and I genuinely believe that, like, you know, I don't know how you would break it down, and in some places less or more, as to how much the DSA, how much like socialism as an idea is on the ballot, as much as the things that emanate from socialism, the organizing, the sense that people are going to take care of each other. You know, I don't know if there's specific topics outside of Israel, but that is again not necessarily a socialist position. That is now become a I don't even want to say a litmus test. It really just become I think Abdul al-Sayed said it's become a Rorschach test, where you basically, you know, how do we indicate whether this person has a sane perspective on the world? Can you recognize up is down and down is up? July 4th, Mamdani is apparently going to be the guy for the Democratic Party who is going to provide another way of celebrating, I guess, another vision of what America is at its 250th birthday. He's going to deliver a speech just before Trump does from George Washington's old desk, which is in, I think it's New York City Hall. But also this week, we should say, just not, maybe not coincidentally, Kamala Harris, it came out that she's been in extensive meetings with him, the uncommitted folks, like obviously on a reformation tour. Like, what can I do? What do you make of that?
4: Well, master of timing, Kamala Harris, once again. This might have helped in September of 2024, when people like you and I were urging she do it. But it is an indication that, yeah, she can read the polls. She can read these election results. You know, she knows if she's going to have a future. But I don't think she's going to be able to do it. But, you know, she's making the effort. But no, Mamdani has become this sort of political force nationally. I mean, it is very striking. Like, We at the Nation had a 250th issue, and it's a very troubling thing to have Donald Trump as the president when you're celebrating the birth of the country. Like, however ambiguously one might feel about the American experiment, still, one would like to have something to be proud of. And there's much to be proud of in the United States. I mean, you guys gave the world LeBron and Martin Scorsese. Like, you know, that's, you know.
2: Thank you.
4: Props. So I say, you know, like, but there's that room, but you, it's very important to have this sort of like some sort of patriotic message, both about what things have gone wrong, but like how you want a better country. The pessimism about the country is all time high. And like, none of the Democrats can speak to that. I mean, one would have thought, I mean, it's interesting that Obama's sort of silence on this moment. And like, he's like producing a series with Larry David. Like, you know, like that's how, you know, like, and you know, like Obama, whatever you want to feel about him, hugely important historical figure, can articulate, you know, much of what's best about the United States. Like, it's curious that like all these mainstream Democrats have gone silent and have created a vacuum for Mamdani.
2: Yeah, it is fascinating that the value of having someone who is a huge historical figure alive is that they can step in,
4: yes,
2: and do stuff. Now, who knows what he's doing behind the scenes, in between his wheeling and dealing in Hollywood, but it is pretty striking that he is offering really nothing. Now, maybe his
4: he's like thinking, he's like creating a travesty. Like, he's gonna like have a MAGA march on the, you know, July 4th. That is a travesty that no other president would have ever done. He's turned the White House into a laughing stock. He's like, you know, turning Washington DC into this like gaudy bordello. You this would be the time where you kind of have Bill Clinton speak, because everyone knows, you know, Epstein Island.
2: Right.
4: So, but at least Obama's there. You know, like, whatever you want to say, this guy knows how to deliver a speech. He
2: well,
4: knows
2: that's
4: how to
2: the thing up. Too. It's like, I wouldn't want his politics to return.
4: Yeah.
2: But his rhetoric, like, you would imagine he would deploy it. Now, maybe there's some theory like it'll get Trump mad, or it'll awake the conservative movement, which again, I think is just absolutely silly.
4: No, but there's a hunger for that. I mean, that's why Mamdani is popular. Like, he's offering a positive vision of what America could be. You know, he has become the Obama figure. Like, it's such a hugely positive thing to have like a Muslim American mayor as a, you know, leading the largest city. This represents the best of America. And the Democrats, you know, like, it is for whatever reason, Obama's silence. I think he has chosen it because he does actually think it's his job to step back and let the new generation rise. I think that's the most generous interpretation.
2: Charitable, yes.
4: But
2: Well,
4: his voice is really missing at this moment.
2: what do you think we're going to see going forward in terms of these? I think it's quite likely we're going to see another, maybe close to half dozen, maybe a little bit less, incumbents lose their seats to either DSA or progressive candidates. It's really just going to come down to the ground game. That's what it feels like. These incumbents do not have volunteers. They just don't.
4: No, they don't. And whatever machine politics that once existed, for the reasons I indicated, no longer exist. The other side effect is victory builds on victory, right?
2: Yep.
4: The fact that the DSA has won these victories, now they're growing larger than ever. If you could have DSA of the strength that's in New York in other parts of the country, it would become a real powerhouse within the party.
2: Without a doubt. Jeet here. Always a pleasure. Have a great fourth.
4: Yes.
2: We will see you again soon.
4: Yeah, this. As a Canadian, I want to congratulate all the Americans on their anniversary. For Canada, that's actually very important for the United States to have sane leadership. Our survival depends on this. So guys, try to work a little harder.
2: We're working. I appreciate it. Thanks, Jeet.
4: Okay. Thank you.
1: Man.

0: I mean, it's ridiculous that we would be looking at ways of limiting voters, but that's the only way they can win. They can't win a fair fight in a district or a state, which is why Trump is so obsessed with, you know, stealing voter rolls and purging voters and, you know, making up ridiculous claims about, you know, people not eligible as citizens for voting, which, you know, that is like so vanishingly, you know, non-existent. It is, you know, laughable. His Republican Party, which has, you know, become a cult, answering only to him, can't win a fair fight.
1: Hillary Clinton, all-time queen of always right about everything.
2: Yeah,
1: go ahead and slap yourself right now if you did not vote for her and you're whining about the Supreme Court. Go ahead. We'll wait.
2: I voted for her.
1: Good for you. Well, you don't. Then you don't need to slap yourself.
2: No.
3: I couldn't vote.
2: Oh, that's right. Because you were too young.
1: As a baby.
3: I couldn't vote.
1: I know how Jackie and Shadow, the Big Bear Eagles.
0: Ridiculous that
2: Sorry.
0: We would.
1: What? Why? Hey, what? Girl? Why is Hillary talking over me? Hillary, shush now. I already gave you your flowers.
2: Let the queen speak.
1: I know how Jackie and Shadow, the Big Bear Eagles, feel now.
3: Yeah.
1: Baby Bella's last day. She's
3: it
1: fledging.
3: Is.
1: She's fledging today and flying free from the nest.
3: Yes. Yep.
2: But Sam is here.
1: And Sam is here. Sam's, you know, Sam's first day is Monday, and Paula Poundstone in studio. Come on.
4: Yeah.
1: Don't you feel jealous already, Bella? I bet you do.
3: It's going to be a party in here on Monday. Sean's going to be here, too.
1: Yeah. Oh, and Rude Pundit. All right.
2: Yeah.
1: And still more people than at the Great American Fair. Oh, if I always said that my mood every day is always dependent on how mad he is, baby's super mad today.
2: Because he's making them take down photos of the...
1: All the White House staff has to delete their social media because of the pictures of the empty state fair. They can't spin it. It's all over Fox News. Right. There is nobody there. Baby's super mad about it. Oh, it makes me... That just gives me... That gives me life today, Christopher.
2: Oh, well,
1: on the eve of the July 4th.
2: Yeah.
1: That's something to celebrate. As the baby is extra colicky. Oh, also to Hillary Clinton's point, what's in my morning stat, Chris?
2: What?
1: Court, USPS cannot carry out Trump's mail ballot order.
2: Yep.
1: Oh, dear. Another loss. Ooh, John Ossoff holds double-digit lead over GOP Challenger in Georgia.
2: Because he's good.
1: Oh, and this is now. Economy adds just 57,000 jobs in June, a worrying sign. As wage growth, it was like way lower than expected.
2: Yeah,
1: so,
2: yeah.
1: There's several more stories about him making $11 billion drifting off. Oh, and also he had a conversation with Teddy Roosevelt. Everything's fine.
2: He
1: said he was going to give the Congressional Medal of Honor to him and his equally grifty con artist, draft dodging sons.
2: Yeah, but only to Eric and Don Jr., not to Barron.
1: Yeah, Eric's like, I get a medal! Not since...
4: Daddy, pay attention to me!
1: Not since Cracker Jack have I got the prize! Give it to me, Daddy! Okay.
2: What? Oh, God. Give it to me, Daddy?
1: Yes, the prize.
3: Hey.
1: The prize. Chris, where is your mind going?
2: What?
1: Pride is over. Go back in the closet.
3: Oh, my God!
1: What was I saying? Oh, hold please. What was I talking about? No.
2: Grifty sons.
1: Yeah, it's his dementia is so progressed at this point, Chris. I didn't know whether he actually did recount a conversation he had with Teddy Roosevelt.
2: It was
1: who died in 1919, apparently it was.
2: There's an exhibit at the Teddy Roosevelt Center that he was at that has an AI Teddy Roosevelt that you can talk to.
1: Yeah. So he was having a pretend conversation with Teddy, in which he thanked pretend Teddy Roosevelt for all the compliments.
2: Wow. Trump wants to go right next to Teddy Roosevelt on Mount Rushmore.
1: Yes. Oh, by the way, he's coming for the cherry trees next, everybody.
2: What? I didn't hear about this. What?
1: Yes.
2: Oh, God, no.
1: They're talking about cutting down the famous for something.
2: Golf course. For that statue
1: golf
2: garden.
1: Golf course something. I don't know which thing he's built. It's... Okay, are we at the? How many phases into the let them eat cake part of this revolution are we at exactly? We've even got Trump voters saying what this is. I know we keep thinking, I don't know, raping children breakthrough. Maybe not. What will break through that he made?

0: He's made $2 billion off the presidency, and no one can afford.
1: That's what's breaking through.
0: I mean, it's. Where is this?
1: We have it's three?
0: Yes, please. Yeah. Trump voter and his wife. Here we go.
2: You know, if you're in the office, take your salary. Your investments are in the hands of third parties that you don't have any influence over.
3: I think you should just concentrate on being the president. I think he has enough money already.
0: Yeah, I mean, greed's pretty easy to understand, particularly when...
1: when people are suffering.
0: Yes, nobody can afford anything. Okay.
1: It always comes down to, you know, checkbook issues. It really does.
0: Well, this is just today's stack, Chris. How many stories do we have of this?
1: There was a lot of grift.
0: Yesterday was crypto, and yeah. I can't even keep track of the Kazakh mining deal, and this one, hold please. Trump bought 347 stocks on the day before he halted the tariffs. Mm-hmm. Hey, did you see him yesterday going, oh, well, you know, I'm just lucky. I'm like, right, he was talking about everyone's doing well. Oh, are we? Are we all doing well? Oh, because the stock market's up. I'm like, yeah, well, we don't have the same information you have, and most of us aren't in the stock market.
1: Yeah, unless you have a 401k, and you can't touch your 401k until you retire.
0: Right.
1: So, yeah,
0: But does that go well? You know, it's like, no, you have insider information. This is exactly what we've been talking about. The day before Trump announced the 90-day pause on his sweeping tariffs, sending markets exploding higher, his investment accounts quietly purchased hundreds of stocks near the market low, trades that were not publicly disclosed until more than a year later, despite federal disclosure requirements. His accounts were actively trading stocks throughout 2025 when he was making policy decisions that moved markets, and the public had no idea. Mm-hmm. I mean, this is the height of his bolt, right? Like, oh, you know how it is, just lucky. Like, oh yeah, so, right? Nothing. Then he's like, oh, I don't know. I give my money to people. I have no idea what's happening. He's such a liar.
1: I don't know if they're good or not.
0: I know this is the smaller part of the grift. He also reported a $10.71 million licensing fee for Melania, the crap Amazon documentary. So he even profited off of that.
1: Of course he did. You think he wasn't going to profit off of that?
0: He also got reported $521,000 blah, blah, blah licensing payment for her memoir, $6 million in her stupid MFT Melania. I don't even know. Is that the meme coin? What is it?
1: An NFT, but it's a Melania FT?
0: Yes, it's a collectible, Chris.
1: Oh, God.
0: So
1: really? They did that? Oh, no.
0: Wait for
4: the
0: it.
4: The best.
0: This is the being of the best.
1: Uh-huh.
0: Hmm. A White House spokesperson said, are you ready? Are you ready for it?
1: Oh, God.
0: Said, neither the president nor his family have ever engaged or will ever engage in conflicts of interest.
5: Right.
0: Okay. All right, everything's fine then. Everyone, just move along. Okay. All right. Very good.
1: I just heard from Dr. Redletter. He's okay.
0: Oh, all right. I was just about to say there was a major attack in Kyiv. He will be. That's why I'm wearing my ass stand with Ukraine. He is in Kyiv, he's okay.
1: He just crossed the border between Ukraine and Poland. So
0: okay.
1: He says he's okay.
0: Okay.
1: Yeah.
0: All right. Good. So Dr. Redletter will join us. Yeah. We have a regular Thursday show, which is weird. Right?
1: Yeah.
0: We have the Carl Frisch and the Dan Goldberg.
1: But it feels like Friday.
0: It does. It does feel like Friday.
1: Friday.
0: Because we have tomorrow off. A fantastic best of. Bella's final, the baby's final gift to you.
5: Yeah.
0: A fantastic best of.
5: Yeah.
1: Do you remember who's in it?
0: She left this job mentally. Weeks ago.
5: I made good choices.
1: Good. Okay. That.
5: That's
1: all
5: good
1: we can
5: hours.
1: Ask.
5: They're solid.
0: You make fantastic choices, except the one to leave this show, which is a horrible, horrible
1: or the
0: mistake
1: one to join
0: from
1: this
0: which
1: show.
0: He will never recover. All right, maybe that one.
1: Yeah.
0: Get involved in the first place. Just kidding, Sam. Sam, it's so fun. Haven't she told you how fun it is?
5: It is fun.
0: Look at it.
5: It is fun.
0: It is.
5: That's
0: Sam,
5: why it's bittersweet, because this is a fun job.
0: It's a three-hour party. We get to
5: fun.
0: Hang out and tell fart jokes, Sam. Super fun.
1: Until we have problems uploading podcasts and stuff like
5: until,
1: that.
5: Until the tech problems hit, and then, and it's a whole thing.
0: And then
5: thing.
0: It's a living nightmare.
1: Yeah, then it's a thing.
0: Oh, Could you, might you cue up Yankee Doodle Fart just
5: sure.
0: so, because, you know, Sam will need to know where that is. Less than half of Democrats say they are proud to be Americans. Yeah, no kidding, right? I love the way Robert De Niro put it. He said, in the current climate, declaring love for our country is like an abused spouse professing love for their abuser. So we love America, the America we recognize from the Obama Presidential Library, let's just say, the Knicks celebration, right? Mm-hmm. So this is our Stephanie Miller show, special 4th of July salute, America, to all the rest of the show. Okay. All right. Here gets to be a really juicy part, Sam. It comes a little later.
5: Okay.
1: I think you're thinking of the Silent Night one.
0: Oh, that's the one that gets really wet?
1: Yeah.
0: All right. Look at people queuing up already to be sick of Ida Bella.
1: Of course.
0: This is like, oh. This is like, what?
1: It's going to be like a funeral today.
0: Right? It's like when a star is born, right? But the old hack is still in charge and the superstar leaves.
1: Yeah, right. Oh, well. Is that what happens in A Star is Born?
0: Huh? Yeah.
5: Is it?
0: And I'm right next to my garage. That's a dark joke. Star is Born. Okay.
1: Well, yeah.
0: Yeah, we're far from the shallow now. We've gone deep and dark.
1: Oh, God.
0: No, it wasn't a gun. He hung himself.
5: I know, but that's all I have.
1: You don't have the sound effect of a hanging.
5: I don't.
0: Sam, let that be a lesson to you what not to do. When someone hangs himself in a movie, don't do a gunshot. What?
5: Do I have that?
0: What is it? Oh, is that it?
1: That's a hanging.
0: That's, oh my God, stop.
1: What?
0: This is so dark. Sorry, there's no other
1: kind
0: of humor.
1: There's a cartoon sound effect for everything.
0: Do not play a cartoon sound effect. Oh God, this is what Trump has done to us. There is no other humor but dark humor to survive this. Okay, I don't even know what that means. Okay,
5: it's me leaving. sorry.
0: All right, 17 minutes after the hour. This
4: whoever is accused of being trans, even whether they're trans or not,
0: right?
4: Those kids are going to have to subject themselves to some sort of gender verification process, which they evidently have in the Olympics now, but at the youth sports level, it is utterly right. preposterous. I mean, let me just put this out there, that this country, the United States, puts way too much emphasis on youth sports and the importance of youth sports.
6: Yes.
4: This is not the end-all, be-all of raising children, but this is what we do, and so therefore it's somehow sacrosanct that we have to make sure that every child is examined to be the gender that they claim to be, and
0: Bob,
4: it's insane.
0: Once again, solving like a non-problem. I researched the numbers again, but there are 5 trans athletes at the elite level in the U.S. 2 of them are trans women. Below the elite level, little league to high school, there's an average of 1 per state, with most states who have a ban in place coming in at 0 before the ban. I mean,
4: there's something twisted in the system where this entire lawsuit that was based that went to the Supreme Court and was decided based on this West Virginia law. The fact of the matter is this West Virginia law was targeted at one person, one girl who happened to be 11 years old. And I think she did shot put in the in track and field.
0: Yeah.
4: And this is a major trespass against society somehow, requiring a state level law targeted at one person.
0: Right.
4: I mean, that's how twisted our entire system of government has become in this country.
0: Well,
4: you can create a law that's just targeted at one person, for God's sake.
0: And by the way, you said not just trans people, as you alluded earlier, all female and female presenting athletes who will need to prove their gender in order to compete. It also opens the door to even more unchecked sexual abuse of children and young adults. I mean, okay, so let's, birthright citizenship, I don't even know what to say, except that I already said that 3 Supreme Court justices ruled that the Constitution is unconstitutional. Should maybe be a bigger deal, and that not 9-0.
4: I mean, it still counts. I mean, the decision still counts, you know, because, I mean, if it's 5-4, that was also Bush v. Gore, for example, was 5-4, and that stood. So in this regard, you know, the very nature of the Supreme Court obviously needs to be expanded. so that you've got more voices on the bench. But, you know, this is something that needed to happen. It's a very basic interpretation of the 14th Amendment, and the justices who decided against it are obviously partisan and are there to satisfy the MAGA agenda. And it's, I think, impeachment worthy on some level.
6: Yeah.
4: To at least take a look at who's paying them. I mean, who's Harlan Crow paying for these justices to decide against something that's so obvious?
6: So, speaking of elections having consequences and the Supreme Court, you retweeted Dave Weigel said it's not the left's fault that Clinton gave Wall Street speeches or got pneumonia and fell down on camera, etc. Just saying the right also had to suck down a bad candidate and correctly decided that SCOTUS was worth it. And you said it's not the left's fault exclusively, but staying home or voting third party helped Trump win and secure majorities both times. It's math. Fill one hand with a smug self-righteousness and the other with a stack of egregiously anti-democratic bills, EOs, SCOTUS ruling, and see which weighs more. So, you know, and here we are. Matt Gaetz said there's no plan to roll back the excesses of the Supreme Court that doesn't start with Democrats winning a majority of Senate seats. Yes. And it probably requires enough wins for a few Dem no votes. And you said this has to be the goal, not shovel fighting against our own side, winning as many elections as possible. If whatever it is doesn't help us destroy Republicans in November, shut up about it. Thank you. I mean, go ahead.
4: This is, I think, to me at least, it's so obvious what needs to be done right now. And that means winning as many elections as possible, because we're in a triage situation now. We're trying to stop the bleeding that is dragging us into fascism. The only way to protect democracy is for the Democratic Party, because as much as people may hate the two-party system, that's the way the system is set up right now. So we have to play within that system. And if it's not the Democrats, it's the Republicans. Well, every vote denied from the Democrats is an extra vote for the Republicans. Makes it one vote more likely they'll win.
6: Yeah, cue the pearl clutching again, because, you know, the establishment, I guess, candidate Diana DeGette just lost.

0: It is the Stephanie Miller
1: Stephanie
0: Show.
1: Miller.
0: Yeah, right. That's what I said.
2: Uh-huh.
0: Yeah, that's what I said. Me. Hi.
2: Hi.
0: That was funny. You asked if I'm going to Taylor Swift's wedding
2: yeah.
0: this week, and I said, absolutely,
2: what?
0: I am.
2: What? Okay.
0: Of course.
2: What'd you get her for a gift?
0: Oops, I forgot. No, I'll be riding my bike and French kissing my dogs like
2: okay.
0: I do every weekend.
2: Got it. All right.
0: Thanks for asking.
2: Apparently, okay. they're building an entire castle inside of Madison Square Garden.
0: Oh, like a bouncy house?
2: It's going to be a little more substantial than that, I think.
3: Oh, but, my God.
0: Right. Yeah. Uh-huh. I'm not going. Loser. I'll just shake it off. Okay.
2: Hey, see what you did there?
0: Okay.
3: Why do they need
0: Sam smiled. I might have got an audible reaction, but...
2: Well, Sam's going to give you, like, little pity giggles until,
0: I can tell.
2: Until he learns.
0: He's already started with pity giggles. He'll give up on those in, what, like, 3 days? Like,
3: No. It'll take
0: yeah.
3: like a month.
0: Yeah.
3: once I earned your
0: yes.
3: your approval, then
0: yes.
3: I was like, okay.
0: Oh, well, that was instant. It was
3: well,
0: it was love at
3: I
0: first sight.
3: I had to
0: sight.
3: Make sure.
2: Yeah.
3: I had to kiss a little butt.
0: Yeah, and then she started siding with you. You'll see how the division's starting here. It's a reality show. She starts on my side, and then she drifts over to the dark side to you.
2: We don't even know Sam's political
0: We don't know
2: views.
0: Anything about
2: him. Yes. I mean, he could be MAGA for all
0: I'm
2: we
0: like,
2: know.
0: Is he straight
3: He's
0: or
3: not MAGA. MAGA. I wouldn't like, do that to you guys. But...
0: The rules have changed. We're like straight or gay. I don't know. We can't ask.
2: Yeah.
0: That was probably ages, and I asked how old he is. Yikes.
3: That's not ages.
0: So, oh, someone did yell at me on social media. You're not allowed to ask that.
3: What? Age?
0: Sam's 35. Oh, sorry. Oh, God, it's a federal crime.
3: Whoops.
2: Well, we've kind of made an issue about how old Bella is this
0: yes.
2: entire time.
0: Well, we've already. That's exactly. We've already been ageist.
3: Yeah.
0: If that lawsuit was going to go, it started a long time ago.
2: Yeah. Yeah. You have 2 hours to file that lawsuit.
3: Ooh.
0: I didn't ask you when I found out 11 billion years ago he was gay. I didn't ask him. He just told me, and I was like,
2: no,
0: okay.
2: No, no, no. That's not what happened.
0: Okay, just let me just tell it my way.
3: Oh.
0: He just, I don't know how, you just like, I'm gay. I'm like, okay, do you have that sound effect
2: no.
0: with the gerbil getting the guillotine? Do you have that? Literally, that was the length of the conversation. I was like, okay. Anyway.
2: No. The producer came into the studio.
0: Oh,
2: her,
0: my executive producer
2: executive
0: engaged
2: producer,
0: in homophobia
2: yeah,
0: by an inappropriate workplace.
2: She sat
0: workplace.
2: Down and looked at me straight in the eye and said, so are you gay?
0: You know, we did a lot of things in the 90s. I was going to say we could have gotten fired for. We did get fired
2: that
0: for.
2: That was 1997. Yeah.
0: Yeah. yeah. Mm-hmm. Got fired for Jesus Christ Superstud and Godswish.
3: That's such a good one.
0: And a bunch of other
2: I'm really
0: inappropriate.
2: Proud of that.
3: It's a good one. I love Jesus Christ Superstud. It's so good.
0: Is there anything we did that was appropriate in the 90s? I don't think so. Yikes.
2: The Sopranstones.
0: That was Dino getting beheaded,
2: Dino,
0: which was
2: Dino
0: also animal cruelty.
2: Right.
0: All right, Pete in Wisconsin, help save us. Hi, Pete.
4: Hey, good morning, everybody. Hi. I would actually just like to take a moment and congratulate Bella.
3: Thank
4: and
3: you.
4: Also to talk to Bella real quick, because I believe you're misinformed about Wisconsin. Now, let me just tell you, Wisconsin is less a state you travel to, and more of a Wisconsin's a state that asks the question, what if everybody is a rock star? And some people can hang and some people cannot. So next time you come to Wisconsin, you know, live your best Led Zeppelin life and
3: yeah.
4: just understand that unlike Vegas, what happens here will go across all the Piggly yeah. Wigglies everywhere. It does not stay in
0: and
4: the
0: you
4: same
0: know,
4: Piggly Wiggly.
0: Bill O'Reilly, many years ago, was the one that warned us that Madison, Wisconsin is where people hang out with Satan.
2: O.R. Madison.
0: Yeah, and I was always like, that sounds...
4: Oh, that is correct.
0: Yeah, yes.
4: Oh, hey, Chris.
0: And I
2: yes,
0: was like,
2: hi.
4: Hey, it has been far too long since we have discussed Steph's nethers together, so I think we should review for the people. Now, longtime listeners of the Stephanie Miller Show will know that not the tumbleweeds tumble through the tubes, and when the eggs release, they make what kind of sound, Chris?
0: Is everybody, you know what? I'm not having fun this morning. Is everyone else having fun? Because that's good.
5: At your expense. Madison, Wisconsin, where we expect those people to be communing with Satan.
0: Yes.
5: In the Madison, Wisconsin.
0: Yeah. That's when I first fell in love with Madison. I'm like, that sounds fun. And then we went, and what happened? It was fun. We communed with Satan, ate cheese curds, and had fun.
2: And brats?
0: Yeah.
2: I had cheese curds and brats in one meal.
0: Remember Jim doing the impression of everyone in Madison? You want the sausage? You got to try the sausage. We got beers at 8 a.m. Our show starts at 8 a.m. there. Uh-huh. Yeah. Yeah. Everybody was already had their beer, let's just say.
3: I'm drunk right now.
0: Oh.
2: Hey!
0: Fantastic, fella. You're fine. Oh, never mind. Okay. Carl Frisch, next.
1: Hi, and welcome back. Just 934 days left to go in our countdown to liberty. Demons out! Today, we're going to perform an exorcism. That's right, J.D. Vance, the Vice President of the United States, showed up and told us all that the United States of America doesn't want any low-wage foreigners, and that, in fact, is a Christian way of working. I don't know which Jesus Christ he's talking about, but in Matthew 25:35, it was Jesus who said, "You took care of me when I was hungry and poor and poor in spirit." And as he said in Matthew 25:40, "Whatsoever you do to the least of us, you are doing to me." The idea being that you turn the other cheek and you provide sustenance and help to those who need it the most. That's Christianity. But not according to J.D. Vance. And according to the Vice President of the United States, it's Donald Trump, the president, who is the most Christian among us. How Christian is Donald Trump? Well, he today said that it's okay if he's made $2 billion on the presidency. Everybody's doing better because of him. And by the way, he made a lot of money beforehand, even though he did, declare bankruptcy 6 times for not personal, but for the companies that he ran. What kind of businessman is that? As I said at the beginning, folks, demons out. 934 days left to go till we get rid of them. See you next time.
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6: They're arresting people at the reflecting pool, claiming vandalism. It's the same strategy that Trader Trump used in the first maladministration that awarded him his first impeachment, where he called Zelensky and said, "I need you to do me a favor, though. Announce an investigation into Joe Biden. You don't actually have to do the investigation. Just announce it, and we'll take care of the rest. You don't have to waste your money and time. Don't worry your beautiful mind about actually doing an investigation, because we know it's bullshit. We just need it for the propaganda purposes." And that's why they arrested so-called supposed vandals at the reflecting pool, because now the maggot dupes will be sated.

0: don't want to hear another word about Hunter Biden from Republicans.
1: Thank you.
0: So done with the Hunter slander. Please spare me. He's an absolute Boy Scout compared to you idiots. Nancy Pelosi is a Girl Scout. They are angels compared to you idiots. We are talking about the most corrupt regime by far, and it's not even close. The worst in American history.
1: Yes. Thank you, Kyle Kalinske. Thank you.
2: He speaks
1: right?
2: for all of us.
1: Hashtag Team Hunter Biden. Okay. Hey, look who is it from the very empty state or
2: state
1: national fair.
2: Yeah.
1: Carl Frisch. Okay. Carl Frisch. Let's talk to our fancy Fairfax County school board friend. CarlFrisch.com. If you build it, they won't come, apparently, Carl. Hello. Welcome.
3: Good morning. I am live from the National Mall. If you thought the National Mall needed more things to do with fewer people, have I got something for you? In all honesty, people may be asking, it was so busy before.
1: Sure. Yeah. We must miss the rush.
3: How could you possibly expect to fill it between now and July 10th? July 10th is how long this is going for.
2: Is it really?
3: July 10th.
2: I thought it was ending this weekend. Oh, my God.
1: Oh, wow.
3: And so, you know, for the literally twos of people I have met who have attended, I have one thing to say. It's pretty that the lawn has so much space to spread out.
2: Yeah. Yes. You can spread your towels
1: yes.
2: out.
1: Yeah,
2: and
1: I was
2: your,
1: just say, easy yeah. to find a place for your
3: Just be careful. Towel. They might accuse you of trying to put algae in the reflecting pool, so stay far away.
1: We were saying that the only thing that made the warm the cockles of my heart is Trump was so enraged by photos of the small crowd that White House officials deleted all the images from their social media accounts. Oh, and he's going to go. Oh, you're going to want to go to this. I get your space now. The president's going to give a speech on Saturday when the temperature will exceed 100 degrees, and he vowed to give, quote, a really long speech. So you're going to book early for that.
3: There is nothing more exciting than the prospect of standing in the hot sun of Washington, D.C. in the summer with our humidity and listening to the same
1: yes.
3: speech.
1: Right.
3: It's a bit like a Ferris wheel.
1: Maybe he'll
3: you
1: bring
3: just
1: his...
3: go around yeah. and around. Yeah.
1: Maybe he'll bring his co-star Teddy Roosevelt with him. One White House staffer said, I don't understand why we're doing this so late. I'm not really sure who thought this was a good idea. Like, they're not starting till like 11 p.m. He's going to be not just sundowning. He will have sundowned by that time.
3: But that's prime tweeting time. We'll get some yeah. real good stuff out of that.
2: Yeah. That is the only fireworks show I've ever heard of that starts at 11
1: yeah,
2: p.m.
1: Particularly with a My geriatric dementia God. Patient. Okay. Wow, Carl. So where do we start? The other thing, by the way, we've been covering all the grifting. I forgot about this. Trump White House mulls July 4th clemency bonanza, 250 pardons for 250 years. He's also selling those. I mean,
3: yeah, clemency bonanza is not the name of a rockabilly
1: right.
3: performing on stage three
1: right.
3: at the state fair.
1: Right. I mean, once again, there's more like leaking coming from the right. The Trump administration official called the lobbying effort bat crazy. I mean, the corruption is so off the charts, it's hard to even find words anymore, isn't it? But yeah. they're absolutely selling pardons. And you're like, now you've almost pardoned every fraudster, grifter, January 6th terrorist. Like, who's left to even pardon, right?
3: Well, it's a good question. I think he is probably banking on people in his own administration being indicted so that he, you know, it's like, you know, in energy production, there's this like, the zeal to create the never-ending loop for energy creation, right. where energy creates energy.
1: Yeah.
3: And there have been movies about it in science fiction. I think he's trying to create the same thing within his administration, where his administration hires people who create corruption, who get arrested, who get indicted, and then they pay him for their pardons, and they replace those people with more people who are corrupt,
1: yeah.
3: get arrested, their pardons. It's yeah. quite ingenious in terms of money-making.
1: Yeah, yeah. And they just have shameless people like James Comer. Can I just say, this is who spent his entire, he's only known for investigating the Bidens and coming up with absolutely nothing after how many taxpayer dollars, but here he is.
4: The difference in Trump and Biden is Trump's putting him on his disclosure form. So he's being transparent about the great amount of wealth that he's accumulated over the past 12 months, whereas the Biden family were not transparent and to this day have not admitted what I believe you and I have talked about before, they were taking money from other countries.
1: No. He was talking to Jake Tapper. Yeah. So, yeah, I'm sure Jake Tapper. I mean, it's incredible, right? It's like, oh, yeah, he's climbing, but it's, you know, it's in the right out in the daylight.
2: It's in
1: so,
2: the open.
1: Yeah, so.
3: And, of course, it's not entirely in the open.
1: No.
3: So, you know, at this point, I think any action by the administration is an effort to make money. Personally, whether by his, you know, his kids or by himself personally, or by the people around him in the administration. I mean, it's at this point an epidemic in the administration.
1: I mean, this thing yesterday that he said, well, you know, I'm profiting because the stock market's up. Everybody's profiting. No. Who's we, Kemosabe, right?
2: Well, he keeps pointing to 401ks, and people can't touch their 401ks until they retire decades from now.
1: And Carl, you might know the figure. I don't have it in front of me, how few people are in the stock market anyway. That's not the economy.
3: It's a very small percentage of people who are actively trading. Mm-hmm. Many people, you know, when life gets extremely difficult, people start touching their 401ks, and they start taking money out of them, and they're penalized for that.
2: Yeah.
3: You know, this is an administration who has walked away from any conversation about what affordability is, and they're now calling it a hoax. You had a congressman yesterday who was caught on the steps of the Capitol telling people that they're not working as hard as him and that he's going to go celebrate July 4th with lobster tails and
1: steak
3: and ribeyes.
1: And
3: if other people can't do that, it's because they're not working hard enough.
1: Yeah. Oh, I know. It's a great message for the midterms. Meanwhile, the economy adds 57,000 jobs in June, fewer than expected. Investors expected 114,000 new jobs. Unemployment rate remains at 4.3. Ron just said, and Trump and his family are making billions, though. Chris and I were saying, I think this is something that's breaking through. You know, this kind of just unbelievable corruption when regular people are having such a hard time.
3: Well, and they can't even get the corruption right. Like, you look at the graft around the projects in Washington and, you know, all of these things that he's trying to blame on essentially ninjas who ruined the reflecting pool in the dead of the night when his, you know, unexperienced contractors just couldn't do the job right because they went through a no-bid process instead of getting professionals.
1: And this is today's story. White House routed no bid contract for the Trump ballroom through an office exempt from competitive bidding. So we're on the hook for that for what, $300 million? Which he already knew when he told his last lie that it won't be a dime to taxpayers. He already knew this.
3: Yep. Well, he's got a loophole there. He said it won't be a dime.
1: Right. Yeah. That's true. Uh-huh. Yeah, it is not a dime. Correct. I mentioned this earlier since you're there in D.C. It's hard to hear you over the crowd noise, by the way.
3: It's literally deafening, and by that I mean it's so quiet you might think you're deaf.
1: Yeah. The famed Washington, D.C. cherry trees gifted by Japan in 1910 are slated to be cut down by the Trump administration. Why? A private luxury championship caliber Trump golf course. The plan also removes the popular bike path around the basin. And Yvette Nicole Brown just said, can anyone stop this ghoul from running roughshod over our things? He doesn't own D.C. or any of its monuments. Rose Garden paved over, East Wing demolished, Kennedy Center closed, gifted cherry blossoms in danger. Stop the man. I mean, no one is going to stop him, I guess, right?
3: Well, the thing is that he'll just do it and then he'll be told he can't do it.
1: Right. Yeah, exactly. He just went ahead and did the East Wing. You're like, what is he? Can he? I remember the day that happened. Remember? You're seeing the wrecking ball. You're like, wait, can he? What? But that's the thing. It's like the whole ask forgiveness, not permission, right?
3: That's right. I mean, this is what happens when you have a president who has no respect for any law because he thinks he's above all of them.
1: Yeah, well, speaking of which, because the Supreme Court told him that he's immune, right? Republican Party leaders welcomed the Supreme Court's ruling that allows political parties to spend unlimited sums in coordination with candidates. Tim Scott, there he is, called it a decisive First Amendment victory and major win for the integrity of our political system.
3: Integrity.
1: I mean, who says no one ever, oh, we need more money in politics, right? But here we are. How concerned are you in terms of the midterms? Because I just read a poll, like Ossoff is pulled way ahead.
3: I think he's like 12 points up.
1: Yeah.
3: Well, look, when we're doing this, well, I start looking at states like Ohio, Alaska, and Texas, and I think about what kind of an impact the unlimited, unregulated money can have there. And so, look, it is not as if unlimited sums of money are not already being spent in these races. I think what's different about this and what people need to understand is that the most valuable money that's available in politics is money that is directly controlled by a candidate, because it has a little bit more flexibility in the types of messages that it can carry. And in doing this, they basically said that limits are meaningless on candidates, because you can give it to the party in much, much larger sums of money, and then they can coordinate with the candidate. Previously, it was illegal for the candidate to coordinate because that would be seen as a way around the limits. Well, they've effectively done that now.
1: Yeah. So Nate Silver put probability of Democrats retaking the House at 85 or 90%, but was pessimistic about the Senate. He put that possibility at 60% in favor of Republicans. I don't know if I'm being happy clappy, but and who knows, like, you know, with predictions, but certainly a lot of the individual races are looking good. I know Tallarico's tied now, which is says everything you need to know about the Republican Party today, right?
3: Yeah, still better than Beto, right?
2: That's true.
3: At this
1: yeah.
3: point.
1: Yeah.
3: So, look, I think what's likely to happen is that there are some races that we've pulled far enough away from that I just don't see a path for Republicans to be competitive in them. And that means that they will likely stop funding those races at some point in the late summer. And we'll see them move those resources to places where they think they can hold off Democrats. So I think they will pull out of North Carolina. I think they'll pull out of Georgia. I think they'll double down in places like Ohio and Alaska and maybe Texas. I think we still have a great shot at winning the Senate back. And
1: yeah,
3: I think what's likely to happen is that one of the parties will win all of those extra races out there that we're kind of seeing as like the tier two races.
1: Right.
3: Whichever way those dominoes fall will be the way that they go for the parties. And I think we have a very good shot at winning those.
1: So let's talk about Maine for a second. So I tend to not trust Fox News polls as much because they're clearly, you know, weighted right. But this is the first one that had Susan Collins polling slightly ahead of Plattner, because Plattner's had a lead of anywhere from 7 to 9 points. It tightened in June, with Plattner only up by 2. So this is showing her up by, I think, 2 or something.
3: There's going to be volatility in these races. And look, the entire political universe is coming out against Plattner. But I don't think that changes the story on the ground. This is a guy who's concerned about the day-to-day lives of Mainers and whether they can afford to get by. And he's running against a senator who is extremely concerned.
1: Yeah. Always. Yeah. Carl, before you go, this whole, you know, the clutching of the pearls over a Democratic Socialist winning, clutching of the pearls. This was what is her, Malat Kiros? Am I saying that right? Beat Diana DeGette. I know. It's the end of the world as we know it. Dogs and cats living together. She is an immigrant, a first-time candidate, who was born the year after DeGette took office. So, and it's a solid blue district, so it probably ensures, you know, that will remain blue. But is it me that I feel like much ado is about nothing, that, you know, in a crystal blue city like New York, you know, Mondami-endorsed candidates did well. Like you know, and in other states, we had more establishment candidates win. I'm in blue no matter who mood. I really don't care who wins.
3: Yeah. I think if you look at Colorado and talk to people who are active political there, they would tell you that, you know, Colorado's been blue for quite a while. We used to talk about Colorado as purple.
1: Yeah,
3: right?
1: Yeah.
3: But it has been solidly blue for the better part of a decade now. So I think it was only a matter of time before more progressive challengers emerged for people who had always campaigned and served in a relatively purple to dark purple fashion. Look, I think it's a lesson for any incumbent that you can never take your voters for granted. And I'm not speaking specifically to Diana DeGette. I think she was a great member of Congress. But any incumbent needs to operate from a perspective of that they are always earning the re-election from their constituents.
1: Listen, that's why Bella bailed, is because she's like, how much longer could she possibly even be alive?
2: Yeah, this is Bella's last day with us. I don't know if you knew that.
5: Yeah.
3: Oh, my gosh.
2: Yeah.
5: Yeah.
1: From greener pastures, which is pretty much anywhere other than here.
3: Bella, greener pastures is an idiom that was used in the turn of the century.
1: Anyway, we keep saying affordability, affordability, affordability.
3: That's
1: just
3: right.
1: Coming, you know, because I just love this one. Someone posted, I've got 99 problems and not a single one of them involves a trans girl playing sports. Talk about an issue that affects literally practically no one, right? In a lot of the states they did bans, there were zero trans athletes, right?
3: Right. I think people need to take a page out of the Democrats in 2025 and focus like lasers on affordability. And then when they get elected, they need to deliver on affordability.
1: Yep. Yes. There you go. Exactly. All right.
3: Make Trump veto it. Make Trump veto it all.
1: My Gen Z overlord is wrapping me. I have to go now.
5: Yes, barely.
1: It's Blanche, it's time to go. Uh-huh. That's what this has become, an episode of, what is it? What's Streetcar Named Desire every morning in here?
2: A performance of Streetcar.
3: And Bella, Streetcar Named Desire was...
1: All right. Oh, it's fine. It's fine. I love you. Goodbye. Happy 4th.
5: Bye, Carl.
1: 50 minutes after the hour. Thank you for joining my Lindsey Graham
6: joke. I love the ball wrecker. He wrecks the balls. Uh-huh. Oh. He also throws them back on the fairway for me. Look at that shot.
1: I forgot his stupid golf courses also. He grifted a lot of money from them, too. We've been talking
2: about... The one in Florida?
1: All of them. Mar-a-Lago, okay. All of them, yes. President Trump earned $1.4 billion last year. Carlos, we've been talking about this all morning. Luke said he can afford to pay for his ballroom like he promised taxpayers that he would. Right now, we're on the hook for $300 million. Mm-hmm. And he just made, let's review, $1.4 billion last year.
6: He literally just reveals big, shiny things for his... for his base. Look at this. A brand new Hitler-approved Golden Eagle. Look at that. Looks just like the Hitler Eagle, but it's bigger. It's about 5 feet
1: bigger.
6: I got a big plane from Qatar. Look at this big plane I got for me only 2 years, and then it's mine, and I keep it. Are you happy for me?
1: Okay. George Conway just said, what I hear is a longstandingly mentally ill man, a narcissistic sociopath who is cognitive declining in his elder years, becoming increasingly disinhibited, and is someone who's becoming more and more self-destructive. The question is, how big is the blast radius? We really are at a point, Carlos, where you go, what has to happen exactly before any Republican, the birthright citizenship thing, they all go, oh yeah, we'll just fix that. Like the rule of law is... Yeah, go ahead.
6: No, I think he has to probably try to molest the World Cup trophy when he's presenting it to the winners. And even that might still be okay. I was trying to CPR it. I was trying to save its life. The trophy was dying.
1: This is...
6: But yeah, everything is it's all performative, right? Even the Supreme Court, I want to do all these rulings all at once, like the end of a fireworks show. Let's just shoot them all off right now.
1: Yeah. This is a representative or Senator Jim Banks, Republican of Indiana. Here we go.
7: The most important thing that we can do between now and the end of the year is pass the Save America Act, but also pass legislation or a constitutional amendment to ban birthright citizenship. President Trump said already today that we can do it through simple legislation, not a constitutional amendment.
2: It requires a constitutional amendment.
1: They're just, and this is his packed Supreme Court, and now they're just like, oh, well, the Supreme Court, we'll just, right?
6: I just threaded this morning, instead of doing backflips or everything that Trump walked, trying to change birthright citizenship, trying to pass a SAVE Act, instead of doing all that, Republican Party, why not just change your policies to reflect what the people would actually want and need? You wouldn't have to do all of this cheating if you had a policy, if you had a health care plan, if you had a way for people to buy affordable housing, which was a bipartisan agreement, much like the border bill that he killed. Right. If you had policies that actually appealed to people, you would say, I don't care if they're born a birthright citizenship, because they're going to vote for us one day because our policies are good.
1: Yeah. Yeah,
6: it's all about policy.
1: They all just fall in line. Who is this? All the awful Andy Ogles, uh-huh. Republican of Tennessee.
5: We're literally going to be dropping anchors away, which really pushes back against the Supreme Court, this idea. Look, if you're pregnant and you're from a foreign nation, you know what? It's time for Congress to pass a law to say you can't come here. You can't have a baby on U.S. soil and exploit this loophole.
1: Okay,
2: so we're banning pregnant women.
1: That counts two of Donald Trump's three wives. Yeah. Melania became a citizen 4 months after Barron was born.
6: Better start learning your South African accent then. Oh, no, it's okay. I'm not. I'm from South Africa. I'm just like Musk. My baby is going to be South African. Yeah, you let all these South Africans in, and you're going to kick other people out.
1: Yeah.
6: Balogun, who's playing for the United States and starring for the United States, his mom's from Nigeria. They were living in London. She was here 7 months pregnant. He was born here in Brooklyn and then raised in London, but he's playing for the United States.
2: That's right.
6: There can't be a clearer story of how wonderful this could be. And again, if your policies are attractive to people who are anchor babies, then you wouldn't worry about it.
1: Right.
6: It's just, you don't want to change your policies.
1: See how he always sports.
6: You want to change the Constitution.
1: He sports the sports on me without even telling me I'm pretty. He just slips it in, no lube.
2: We don't know if Sam sports the sports. Sam might be a sporter.
1: Sam, do you sport the sports?
8: No.
1: Oh,
6: for freak's sake, will you turn it against me?

0: watching a video on YouTube of like pandas getting angry. They yell at you if pandas you take their things.
1: Pandas are adorable. That's the job I want after this panda handler.
0: Yes.
1: There's a job that just you cuddle pandas all day.
0: Right.
1: What's not great about that?
0: Well, I mean, they can be sharp.
2: Aren't they dangerous?
0: Yeah, they're sharp.
2: Technically?
0: Yeah.
1: No, they're fantastic. Okay.
2: They fall out of trees.
1: For those of you mathing the math, just to review, Trump has now stopped 100 wars, according to him yesterday. And I don't know if it was a conversation with Teddy Roosevelt or it was him. He said, I've served this country with everything I have and stopped many wars. Some say I've stopped over 100 wars.
0: What?
2: Who says that? Thank you, Trump. He stopped 100 wars.
1: He goes down the crazy hole, crazier every single
0: minute.
1: Who is minute.
0: Saying that?
1: Nobody. Yet I've never taken a single penny as payment for our beautiful country. I've worked hard, very hard, much harder than the hardest working American.
0: If you have to tell people that you're working hard, you're right. Not working hard.
1: Someone said Donald Trump wrote himself a recommendation letter, declared himself the hardest working man in America, yeah. Credited himself with stopping 100 wars, and then suggested people donate to him. Even televangelists usually let someone else introduce them.
0: Right.
1: Thank you, Teddy Roosevelt. We've gotten to the point where he's thanking Teddy Roosevelt for compliments.
0: Even Jim Baker had Tammy Faye introduce him.
1: Yes. All right. Dr. Doom, live from Ukraine, next.

0: think we are much closer to universal healthcare than people think we are. We don't have universal healthcare. We don't have a single payer system. The reason we don't have it isn't because like we haven't written good policy or we don't know what to do. It's simply because there has not been the political will or power to make it a reality. And I believe after this November, we're going to see a massive increase in people in the House and the Senate who see a universal single-payer system as the future in healthcare in this country. We're going to see a lot more of them.
1: Oh, God, I hope so.
2: Oyster guy. I like Oyster guy.
1: Yeah.
2: Maine, come on. Aren't you done with Susan Collins' bull? I mean, really.
1: He keeps talking like that.
2: Yeah.
1: You know.
2: Yeah, I get why he's resonating.
1: Absolutely.
2: All right. Speaking of health care, look who's here.
3: I'm going to get bad news I want from him because he's very handsome. Dr. Irwin Redletter joins us now.
4: Dr. Doom.
3: MSNBC medical expert.
4: He's leading us from the gloom.
3: Dr. Irwin Redletter.
4: And now he enters.
5: Here he became Dr. Doom.
3: Dr. Irwin Redletter is the founding director of the National Center for Disaster Preparedness and senior research scholar.
2: Good morning, Dr. Redletter. You are live from Ukraine, so we should say right away that, first of all, we are glad you're safe. I know there was a major attack there, and you're at the border, right?
6: I am at the border, and I'm speaking a little softly because there's a Polish border guard right now in the back of the car.
2: Okay.
6: Looking through the trunk.
1: Okay. Wow.
6: And but anyway, we just came through the Ukrainian border patrol, and now we're here.
2: Okay.
6: And with the Polish side.
2: So, by the way, no one could do that on AI. So we believe you, and if you have to go right away,
1: yeah, we've totally
2: we understand.
6: Don't worry. It's like Karen actually is. Just mentioned she doesn't want me to get arrested as much as I like being with you, Stephanie. Like,
2: that's fine.
1: Right.
2: We just had Carl Frisch, who did an AI background that he was at the Great American Fair.
6: Yeah.
2: Dr. Redletter actually is in Ukraine.
1: The Polish border.
2: Polish border.
6: Yeah, so it's been a rough few days, actually. You know, that attack last night was one of the worst on civilian targets since the full-scale invasion. And we were in Lviv, but... And there was apparently a small air raid thing during the night, last night we were, but the devastation was happening in Kyiv, in the capital. Quite a few people were killed. They said 18 as of a few hours ago, but they expect more as they're digging through the rubble.
2: Yeah.
6: Dozens of people injured. And, you know, this is... What's actually happening are these basically daily war crimes being committed by Russia.
2: Yeah.
6: You know, there's the battle, there's the sort of war with soldiers all the way in the east of the country and to the south. But everything else that's happening in the rest of the country are basically targeting either infrastructure, and they're getting ready to destroy as much as possible before the winter sets in, or they're actually attacking residential neighborhoods, you know, apartment buildings and schools and health clinics. And, you know, it's just a devastating time. But, you know, when I made rounds yesterday in the hospital, in the children's ward, and, you know, saw with the doctors there, kids with severe burns that had been treated in the burn unit, which is exceptionally horrifically qualified over there. But, you know, just lots of tragedy and normalcy being stolen from children who basically, you know, you ask them, what do you like doing? And they like, you know, playing computer games. They like doing art. They want to go to school. They want to hang out with their friends. And all that normal life has been, you know, literally, abruptly, brutally stolen from these children, which is so really painful for us.
2: Yeah, I mean, Doc, I guess the good news, we talked to Malcolm Nance yesterday, and, you know, clearly Putin's, you know, been backed into a corner and is desperate at this point. I mean, it's hard to spin it any other way than Ukraine is winning. The tide has turned, and, you know, there's been all kinds of speculation about Putin and Crimea and what's going to happen, but, you know, I hate to say, sounds like it's, you know, going to get worse before it gets better. But but I'm glad that it seems
6: Listen, you know, and that's right. And the recovery, even if the war were to end immediately, is going to be a very long, very tough, very expensive process of rebuilding, but also rebuilding infrastructure and buildings, but also rebuilding lives and communities and schools and everything else that's been hit. But listen, I think Ukraine is, I certainly agree with Malcolm. I always agree with Malcolm anyway, but yeah, I think the Ukrainians are doing exceptionally well.
2: Yeah.
6: But what will the end look like? Will Russia be allowed to remain in parts of the country that it already is occupying or not? And, you know, what is the peace process going to look like? And I think there's a lot at stake here.
2: Yeah.
6: I'll tell you, people who have lost relatives are strong and powerful, and they want Russia out of their sovereign territory. There's no question about that. And we'll see how it goes here.
2: Yeah. I mean, you know, we were saying that I guess it's always good news when it feels like the bullies are losing. I mean, people have made the equation that, you know, both Putin and Trump started a war with a country much weaker than them and lost or are losing. I mean, you know, in Iran and in Ukraine. So, and I'm glad to see how, like, warmly Zelensky

0: is for these young men and some women who are killed in battle. It's an enormous toll. And yes, Ukraine is winning. There's no question about it. But it's a very costly win, Stephanie. You know, there's people are dying every day, lots of them.
1: Yeah, I know. It's just a tragedy all the way around. So we played Graham Plattner before. We spoke to you about, you're talking about universal health care. Certainly health care costs are going to be an issue in these upcoming midterms, because you've seen all the numbers of people that have lost insurance ever since they cut the Affordable Care Act subsidies and et cetera. I just thought, again, not to wish ill on anybody, but Senator Mitch McConnell was apparently found unconscious, may have suffered a heart attack at his D.C. residence before being rushed to a local hospital, according to a 911 call that was released. They still won't comment, they won't comment on his condition. But someone commented, they said, I'm still thinking about how much McConnell is receiving world-class end-of-life care paid for by taxpayers after spending the last decade of his life trying to strip 44 million people of health care. It's that we live in a country, Doc, where you can have insurance and still go bankrupt, which happens all the time from getting sick. Something's got to give, right?
0: It's disgraceful. You know, this is something I've been working on since 1988, actually, when George Dukakis ran for president. And over and over again, these problems come up with tens of millions of Americans.
1: It's Michael Dukakis, right?
0: Healthcare.
1: Michael Dukakis. Sorry. I was thinking, are we talking about a different election? Okay, sorry.
0: Karen, who the hell's George Dukakis?
2: At least it's not Olympia Dukakis.
1: I was sort of away.
0: You know, his
1: from Moonstruck? Sorry, go ahead.
0: The Dukakis campaign was, he did a lot around healthcare, at least promoting it, and he lost. And then the presidents who did want health care, including Clinton and Obama, did what they could do. And we ended up with we still have a big, big mess. And we need single payer. We need something. We need a guarantee that no American will go without a primary care doctor. No American should be unable to afford health care. And no American should be unable to afford their pharmaceuticals, their drugs.
1: Right.
0: And I think those three things, a doctor for every American, affordable pharmacy, and subsidies to help pay for health insurance.
1: Yeah.
0: Nobody in America should get bankrupt from a health care.
1: Yeah. I was saying, I'm catching up on the last season of Grey's Anatomy, and it's so amazing, Doc, how they cover all of these issues and how they affect real people in the real world without ever even saying Trump's name. But it's the real person effect of cutting clinical trials, cutting research, not believing in science, cutting funding for pediatric cancer. And they so emotionally spotlight the real people that are dying.
0: A colleague of ours in Ukraine watched the pit, said to us, is it actually true that people in America don't get the medications that they need when they're sick if they can't afford it? And they couldn't believe it.
1: Yeah.
0: All of that is free or very low cost.
1: Oh, I know.
0: In Ukraine, a country at war, it's pretty amazing.
1: Yeah, they think we're crazy. You go anywhere, and they're like, "What?" I mean, they just can't believe it. Something's got to give.
0: Yeah.
1: I hope these midterms turn the tide on this insanity. Doc,
0: we're
1: gonna let you go early. I'm a little nervous about the
2: situation.
1: I don't know what you have in your trunk, but that guy seems very focused on whatever it is. I don't want to be an accessory, so I'm just going to...
0: No, this is... over there is Ivan. I don't know. He's a Ukraine veteran, and he was driving us. And Kevin McCabe, who is on our team, and, of course, Karen's here. So,
1: hi, Mrs. Right Doom. Hi, Mrs. Doom. Can you see I'm wearing my I Stand With Ukraine t-shirt for y'all?
0: Yeah, I love that, man.
1: Thank you.
0: Where'd you get that?
1: It's StephanieMiller.com. Thanks for asking. You can get yours too. Yes.
0: Yeah. Well,
1: right.
0: Fine. You can go to ucap.help.
1: Okay.
0: And get some stuff for us too.
1: Fantastic. Fantastic. And support all Dr. Doom's great work. We love you. Stay safe, honey. We'll happy
0: Bye,
1: fourth.
0: Guys.
1: We'll see you next week.
0: Thank you.
1: All right.
0: Bye-bye.
1: There he goes. All right. Hang on. We just have to get a couple more in the Bella parade in real quick.
3: Oh my
1: Seth,
3: God.
1: Seth, our homo of hope.
3: Seth.
1: On Bella's last day. Hello, Seth.
4: Oh, Coachella Bella with a Z.

0: tell you.
1: Go ahead, Seth.
0: Vidal yesterday, Vidal, and I'm outraged because Ella, you were robbed. You should have been given that part. Nobody could say, but the stone, but the stone. Like that, they robbed you.
2: Isn't she the worst? Isn't she such a terrible actress? I'm sorry, Steph.
3: You know, just got to harsh my buzz, Seth, don't you? All right, well, look, stay on the lookout for Bella's first film as a screenwriter. That is Hey Girl, the Caroline Leavitt story.
2: Yes.
3: Okay.
2: Followed by Stephanie and Me.
4: Uh-huh.
2: Adapted from my best-selling book, my New York Times best-selling
4: expose.
2: My tell-all.
3: I am Marley in the aforementioned. Okay, 19 minutes after the hour, this portion of the...
5: Hi, good morning, Stephanie. I love waking up to more corruption. It's just like morning coffee and morning corruption.
3: It's blinding. Enjoy. You want to play the if Obama had game and have our heads explode early? Michael said, imagine if Obama made $1 billion off a meme coin and then started a war with Iran and lost. It's
5: obscene and hilariously obvious, the amount of corruption on display. The whole story around World Liberty Financial, where Donald made last year $742 million that he's reporting.
3: Right.
5: Maybe more than that, based on this New York Times reporting today. And that in and of itself, that should be the thing that would take down his presidency. And we've got, what, a gazillion other examples? 11 billion other examples of that kind of corruption?
3: One a day. At least,
5: right? Yeah.
3: I can't even keep track of them anymore. Is this the Kozak mining deal? Is this the meme coin deal? Is this the crypto thing? Yeah.
5: Yeah, we heard about Axon and a government contract that Axon got to produce tasers for ICE. And then 2 weeks prior to that, Donald, of course, invested all kinds of money in Axon. That was the previous reporting. But this, I mean, you have to go back to last year where this company called Binance loaded in. Binance holds $3.56 billion in the World Liberty Financial stable coin.
3: Yeah.
5: And that's an enormous amount of money. And then what turns this into corruption is the fact that last year, Donald Trump not only pardoned the owner of Binance, this guy CZ, but then also had the SEC drop all charges against or drop its lawsuit against Binance. And why was Binance being sued? Why was Binance in all kinds of trouble? Because it had violated the sanctions against Iran, which, according to the most recent MOU, have been dropped by the Donald Trump administration. So the entire thing is a massive scramble of corruption that I think a normal person not necessarily following along with this may not fully understand. But it's about sanctions, about dropping sanctions. It's about a huge amount of investment in Donald Trump's firm and the firm that's owned by his kids. Don't tell me there's no communication going on between Donald Trump, the Oval Office, and his boys and whatever firms are running his money. This is an enormous amount of corruption. I can't emphasize that enough.
3: It is astounding when you think, I'd forgotten, Joe Biden was only vice president and Hunter Biden wasn't in the government at all.
5: Yeah.
3: You know, I could never even get my mind around. I'm like, what? So because his dad was really, he's the only person ever that might have benefited in some way because their dad someone important.
5: Yeah, yeah.
3: I mean, anyway, it's nowhere in the same universe of what's happening now.
5: The whole point of that, with pointing out Hunter Biden and the teeny tiny whatever that was compared to the mammoth amount of corruption on Donald Trump's side, that was all about saying, well, both sides do it. And you give Donald Trump a little bit of a thing and then he builds it into some sort of massive scandal that isn't obviously based on what he's just nonsense. He just makes it up to amplify it beyond all of the terrible things that he's doing.
3: So let's move on from the awful corruption to the awful Supreme Court. you posted about the trans issue. We've talked about that because I was saying you shouldn't have been allowed to play any sport ever because you were 11 billion times bigger than every boy. Check out Bob's any childhood picture. He is literally 15 times larger than every other boy in the picture.
2: He is a giant.
5: Just a giant bowling ball head.
3: You're like, oh, that's what they base Gulliver's Travels on.
4: You're like an elongated Charlie Brown.
3: But you've always made the very good point that

0: you know, it's like boys go through puberty at all different times, and you know, so obviously
1: there's that
0: can be unequal in sports, right?
1: Right, right, and naturally, I don't think the Supreme Court justices who decided this were thinking about the sexual assault that's going to occur, not just with trans kids, but with kids who don't identify as trans, who are going to be examined. You know, this is, say, for example, there's a girl who is of larger stature than the rest of the girls, larger than average. Maybe
0: Bella and I have talked about getting our ass kicked by, you know, much larger girls. Oh,
2: well, you had a forehead full of teeth.
0: Yeah. Oh, that's true. Yeah. Oh no, it was a
3: a skull full of teeth.
0: Oh yeah, Shannon, what's her name, with the buck teeth? Yeah.

0: Stephanie Miller.
1: Man for breakfast.
2: What?
1: Okay, what? Yes.
2: When did that
1: by the
2: start?
1: Way, I don't remember. Listen, I was mentioning a lot of thoughts and prayers for Mitch McConnell, sadly. Midas Society Child said Mitch McConnell stole not one but two SCOTUS seats, packed the lower court with right-wing federalists at Leonard Leo's direction, and refused to persuade Republican senators to convict Trump in both impeachment trials. Now he's going to die and leave us to deal with the dystopian hell that he created. Not to mention, as someone pointed out, Chris, that he did everything he could to take health care away from, you know, God knows how many people while he's getting world-class care. And that's the hypocrisy of the Republican Party to me. All right, speaking of SCOTUS, Mikey says the deep frustration many black Americans feel toward Clarence Thomas boils down to a massive historical irony. He replaced civil rights giant Thurgood Marshall, benefited from affirmative action to get into Yale, and then spent his career voting to dismantle the very policies that helped open those doors. It's the hypocrisy, always, right? Rob in Michigan. Bella, it's for you again. God. Hi, Rob.
3: Hello. Hi, can you hear me? I'm talking through my car.
4: Yes.
1: Yes, go ahead.
3: Cool. Good luck, Bella. I hope you do well, and I hope to see you in the Screenwriters Guild at some point.
4: You and me both.
3: I don't know if you guys are aware. Right.
1: I'm already in SAG, but it's a different kind. Go ahead.
3: Right. There's a parasitic bug going around the country right now. It's primarily in the Midwest where... I have explosive diarrhea.
1: Okay.
3: And I thought it was fitting for your show because of your love of all things in that manner.
1: Yes.
3: And I was, I used to call all the time back in the day. I'm the fromager, official fromager of the show.
2: Oh yeah.
3: And,
2: okay.
3: Chris,
2: okay.
3: I think I need to be included in your cheese tour.
2: Yes.
1: Yeah.
3: If that should ever come to fruition.
2: Yeah, absolutely.
1: And, yeah. And ironically, and cheese backs you up. And, you know. So if you have explosive diarrhea, cheese
2: will help.
1: Yeah. Yeah.
3: It didn't. I had mac and cheese yesterday hoping it would help, and it didn't.
1: Okay.
3: It didn't.
1: All right, let's move on from your diarrhea.
3: Okay.
1: Okay.
3: Hey, my college roommate freshman year was from your hometown of Lockport, New York, and I don't think I've ever once told you that.
1: Oh, well, that's fantastic.
3: So he's a lot older than you. He graduated in 85, and I think he's not even born yet. So,
1: Rocky Mountain Mike is here. Hi, Mike. You're on with Bella.
5: I, I thought you always drew the line at explosive diarrhea. You do not have a explosive diarrhea song.
1: Yes.
5: I think.
1: Yes.
5: And I'm not going to provide one, so.
1: All right.
5: No.
1: All right. Would you like?
5: You're welcome.
1: Would you like to say goodbye to Bella?
5: Yes, I want to say goodbye to Bella. And Bella, thank you so much.
4: I appreciate
5: especially how you got the late night clips and put them together, because that made us more aware of what happened the night before on late night, which I consume all things late night, so. Really appreciate that.
1: Okay,
5: I appreciate everything
1: Chris,
5: you did. I appreciate how
1: Chris does that, but that's okay.
5: You held your own. Oh, okay. Well, okay. All right. Well, all of a
1: but
5: sudden
1: we give,
5: you started
1: we
5: doing
1: give,
5: it when Bella
1: we give
5: showed up,
1: every
5: so.
1: Gen Zer a T-ball trophy, so Bella will just get the credit for Chris's
4: y'all
1: work.
4: Yeah, I'll take credit for Chris. Yeah.
2: For it.
4: Yeah.
5: Okay. And so I have an unexpected 5-day weekend here. I can't too hot to go anywhere. They closed Alligator Alcatraz, so I can't go there.
1: Oh, dear.
5: And so I want to allow everybody to send me all their song lyrics, and then I will ignore them. But
1: fantastic,
5: thank
1: fantastic.
2: Yes.
1: All
2: send
1: right, Mike.
2: All
1: thank
2: your suggestions.
1: You. Yes, please. He cannot get enough suggestions. Does anyone else have fear of heights to watch the people on top of the Empire State Building?
2: Oh, that
4: yesterday.
1: Speaking of that gave me explosive diarrhea, and I'm not even.
2: That was kind of sweet, though.
1: It was super sweet. When the power of love beats the love of power, the world knows peace. And then they got engaged, but I was like, I literally couldn't watch. I was like, oh, God.
2: I'd be afraid I'd electrocute myself on that power tower,
1: yes.
2: whatever
1: oh,
2: it is.
1: Oh, God. Okay. Dana Goldberg coming up.

0: Because of his war and his tariffs, inflation rose to over 4%. He promised to bring down prices on day one. Do you remember that? Do y'all know what today is? Today is day 524, and groceries, rent, and health care are at their all-time highs in American history.
1: Yep, Senator John Ossoff went on to say,
0: I don't know if you saw the mess in Washington last week. The president was so humiliated in Hormuz. He threw his toys out the stroller and refused to sign the affordable housing bill. Did you see that? But wait. That's after he gave some felon donor a no-bid contract for the reflecting pool and it filled up with algae, which for some reason required the deployment of the National Guard.
1: Yeah. Senator Ossoff, as we said earlier, Chris, has just he opened up a double-digit lead. He's at 56-43 over noted douche canoe Collins. What's his name? Doesn't matter.
2: Mike?
1: Election denier, that guy.
2: Mike
1: whatever.
2: Collins?
1: No. Tom Collins, the drink? No, that's
2: no.
1: not it. Hold on.
2: I'm going to have a Tom
1: Mike.
2: Collins after the show today.
1: Are you?
2: Yeah.
1: Bella's already drunk.
3: I'm already drunk.
1: Yeah. Good girl.
2: I don't even know what's
1: that's
2: in mommy,
1: that's mommy's little girl. I don't, you know what? Mike, yes, Mike. It's Mike
2: that's what
1: Collins.
2: I thought.
1: Okay.
2: Yeah.
1: You made me dumpster dive for that?
2: At least you didn't hawk loogies in there.
1: All right.
2: I've had to dumpster dive when loogies have been hawked in a...
4: Right-wing hypocrites!
1: While I was on the subject of Mitch McConnell, Representative Tom Keene, who took a taxpayer-funded four-month absence from Congress, he says depression, despite repeatedly voting against paid sick leave for workers while serving as a state senator in New Jersey. He opposed a 2018 New Jersey law requiring employers to provide up to 40 hours of paid time off for workers dealing with an illness or a medical condition. While on medical leave, Keene continued to receive his annual $174,000 congressional salary as well as trade stocks. Mm-hmm. So as we said yesterday, Chris, I get him going, oh, I'm a private person, but, you know, in terms of talking about your medical, but you're not a private person.
2: No.
1: You work for us.
2: Yes.
1: You work for your constituents. And as we said yesterday, none of us could get 4 months off.
2: Nope.
1: Bella had to get something hacked out of her body. It's,
3: yeah,
1: you
3: know, I
1: know.
2: Yeah.
3: That was crazy.
1: But can you imagine if she just didn't, it would be like if she didn't tell us and just didn't show up for 4 months.
2: Yeah.
3: I know.
2: It'd be like, you figure it out.
3: Luckily, it was only a week, but it could have been bad.
1: Yeah. Chris, who said, I even had a conversation with Theodore Roosevelt. I said, what do you think about the Panama Canal? Do you consider that your greatest achievement? And how do you feel about the fact that Democrats gave the Panama Canal away to Panama for a dollar?
2: Oh, Dick Dastardly.
1: No, that was Trump and his AI conversation.
2: Oh, with Teddy Roosevelt?
1: Yes. Vince says he has arrived at the part of the speech where a tough guy with tears in his eyes thanks him and calls him sir. This means he will soil himself any moment and cut his remarks short. Isn't it becoming increasingly evident when he f- his pants? It seems. He does that little, you know, like that little thing.
2: Yeah.
1: You know.
2: Did you see that Newsmax anchoress yesterday?
1: Anchoress? Is that...
2: Yes.
1: No.
2: Glazing Teddy Roosevelt and Trump at the same time.
1: Oh, yes. Oh. Remember when I went to... I did my little bike trip in Outer Banks, North Carolina,
2: uh-huh.
1: and I was saying they sell all these T-shirts with, you know, Trump and Teddy Roosevelt, like, hunting, and him and Reagan,
2: yeah.
1: I don't know,
3: literally
1: fly fishing. And
2: Yeah.
1: As if Trump could do any of that.
2: Right.
1: Yeah. Okay. Cool.
2: It's Bianca de la Garza.
1: Sure. She's my favorite.
2: Yeah.
5: I'd like to talk a little bit about a Supreme Court ruling with transgender. I mean, it's interesting. The backdrop today is that President Trump and the Teddy Roosevelt Presidential Library. We know how tough Teddy Roosevelt was. Biological man, real man's man. And for some reason now we have to talk about men who want to play in women's sports. And it wasn't even unanimous. But they did say states can keep men who are born men and want to be trans, but they can't play with the girls. They can't play with the women.
3: Teddy Roosevelt?
2: Roosevelt.
1: I have a headache in both eyes now. Mm. Yeah, that's a man's man. Do they make a diaper that lasts long enough for a fishing or hunting trip? I don't think so.
2: I don't think
1: so. Do you?
2: No. They didn't have diapers in Teddy Roosevelt's day.
1: Roosevelt. yes, Trump went on a wild and lengthy rant as he said he wants to be part of a father-son duo that has won the Medal of Honor. He said that who's Cokie McCokespoon and Gummy McGummerson? Don and Eric, sorry. Mm-hmm. They were in attendance. He said he's going to give both his sons the medal. He said we'll have a threesome.
6: Don Jr.'s on Coke.
1: Okay. He was at Theodore Roosevelt. Roosevelt Public Presidential
2: like Snoopy,
1: Library.
2: Snoopy in the background of the recital.
6: Rubes, so many rubes. Rubes, please, no rubes.
1: Okay. Yes. Oh, because he was commenting that the former president and his son, General Theodore Roosevelt Jr.
2: Roosevelt.
1: Right. And General MacArthur and his son both won the Medal of Honor. So that's why he was saying,
2: really?
1: I'll give them the Congressional Medal to Don and Eric. I'm going to give them the Congressional Medal of Honor for something, for their genius at hunting. Oh, for shooting defenseless animals. Yeah. Okay. And I'll get one for taking on Russia or something.
3: Russia.
1: Grandpa.
3: Marsha.
1: Okay, so he's talking about the war heroes and then comparing them to he and both of his draft-dodging, grifting sons.
2: Well, yeah, but like Kermit Roosevelt, who was Teddy Roosevelt's son, actually served in the military.
1: Right, correct. That's what I was saying. Yes, they were both right.
2: Right.
1: Yes.
3: Kermit?
1: Oh, someone.
2: His name is Kermit.
3: Kermit
2: Roosevelt.
3: Kermit?
1: Yeah. Big tone on social media on Blue Sky says, why is Bella leaving? It's because of you, because you wouldn't stop torturing her with how low concert ticket prices were in the 80s.
3: Yeah, it's your
1: fault. So thanks. Thanks a lot, everyone.
3: It's your fault.
1: Yeah. Okay, let's go to Brownie in Pittsburgh. Bella, it's for you again.
3: Hey.
1: Hi, Brownie.
7: Hi, Steph. Hi, gang.
2: Hi.
7: How's everyone?
2: Good.
1: Go ahead.
7: Well, plenty to complain about, obviously, with this moron in the office. But today, I just wanted to call and wish Bella all the best. I've been listening to this show for years and years. Like I tell you, I love all you guys. You guys
1: know
7: how to start my day. Laughter's the best medicine, and you guys nail it.
1: Have you been listening? Bella, have you been listening ever since Roosevelt? All right. Go ahead.
7: Yeah, even before he turned to stone. Yeah.
2: Yeah. Okay.
7: Yeah, but you know, Bella, in the short time she's been here, she's just become such a great part of this show.
1: Oh,
7: I think everybody fell in love with her. She's so sweet. You're a very smart young lady.
3: Thank you.
7: If you do half as well in your future endeavors as you do here, you are going to just you're going to rock it. So
3: thank you.
7: We wish you the best. We will miss you so much. You are most welcome. Good luck to you. And Sam, we'll look forward to chatting with you down the road. I'm sure I'll be calling next week to bitch and moan about something.
1: Call on the bitch or the moan line. Either one. All right.
2: Well, and take it easy on Sam the first couple of weeks.
1: Yes.
2: Because this is a complicated.
3: It is pretty. It is a tough board, but.
1: Yes. Yes.
3: But he'll get it down.
2: Yeah.
1: But Sam trained you. If you've just tuned in,
3: yes.
1: Bella is leaving, for God's sakes, to pursue her dream as a screenwriter. She's working at a manager's office that represents a literary manager. So, blah, blah, blah.
3: Yeah.
1: Okay. But Sam trained Bella.
2: Right.
1: So anyway, it's all in the family.
3: I was an intern first, but.
1: Whatever. Let's not get all competitive. Ooh, she's already Hollywood cutthroat competitive, Sam.
3: Yeah, watch out.
1: Kevin in Indiana. Hi, Kev. Hello, Kev. Hello, Kevin.
8: Kevin! Hey guys, good morning. I hope I can get through this without cutting myself off like I did yesterday. The No Kings Rally sign, 3 foot wide, 4 foot tall, brilliant right, with on the top, bold black letters, democracy, ? And in bright blue letters with exclamation points, yes, yes, yes, yes, yes. And then underneath that, dictatorship, ?
1: All right.
8: And in bright red letters with exclamation points, 9999999.
1: All right, that, you know, if you don't mind my saying, that's a little busy for a protest sign.
8: 9999999.
1: A little busy, a little too much. It's like the chirons on CNBC, there's too many chirons. Little busy. Okay.
2: Yeah, the more simple protest signs are, the better.
1: Yes.
2: I you know what? Liberals tend to do that. They tend to overcomplicate their protest
3: signs.
2: No,
3: at the No Kings, there were a couple that I was like, if I have to stop and really look,
2: right.
3: I think we're missing the mark a little
2: bit. You need some editing in your protest sign.
3: My favorite sign that I've been seeing at the No Kings are all a gargle these nuts.
1: Oh, there you go.
2: That's effective.
1: Fantastic.
3: That's my favorite one.
2: Yeah.
3: Fantastic. Sorry.
1: Yeah, ever since we used to go back to the get out of Iraq rallies.
2: Yeah.
1: Uh-huh. Right? We'd be like, hemp people, focus.
2: Yeah, why are you here?
1: Just out of Iraq. No more war.
2: God.
1: Okay. Uh-huh. All right. Yeah. Speaking of, Democrats, our wildly dramatic CNN data reporter, Harry Enten. Oh, yeah.
9: There he is. Okay. The Democratic version of the Tea Party is here, and it is loud. And I would argue it is here to an even greater degree than it was for the Republicans back in 2010. Why do I say that? Because voter frustration among Democrats with their congressional folks is even worse. Their view of them is even worse than it was for the Republicans back in 2010.
2: Wow.
1: It's amazing on all sides, this whole, like, freak out. The socialists are coming. Fox Business Network's Stuart Varney warned. And they will win elections in November with their tax the rich campaigns if conservatives aren't careful. Yes. Yes. And I think that they're being very helpful in this regard with the whole no one cares about housing and affordability is a hoax and, you know, basically, look at my big new shiny plane that I'm going to get to keep and blah, blah, blah. Oh,
2: John Roberts glazed Trump over his plane yesterday.
1: Did you hear that? Yeah.
10: In terms of the Air Force One, I got to say that red, white, and blue paint job on the new one is very striking, looks very, very presidential, and looks very, very powerful.
2: God.
1: Oh, my God. Dear leaders, grift plane from Qatar is so fantastic, isn't it?
3: I thought we were past that.
1: So, since when have you ever heard of, they're just going to give it to him.
2: Right. And so what plane does the next president get?
3: Yeah.
2: Does he get the old one?
1: So we spend $400 million of our money to upgrade it, and then it's, okay, thank you, I'll take that. What? Stuart Varney also cited a number of factors that could sway back voters this fall. Support for universal health care.
11: Computer 38.
1: Yes.
2: Yeah.
1: Yes. As we played politics, girl. These things are all wildly popular, and they're not communist, socialistic, whatever.
3: My best friend was just in London. Yeah. She got tonsillitis her second day in London.
1: And it cost a nickel.
3: Cost the entire trip to the pharmacy, the week of antibiotics, like treating her, $8.
1: Yeah. Oh, boy.
3: $8.
2: Yeah.
1: Yeah. A shilling. You're right.
2: A shilling.
1: A
2: haypenny.
1: Trump hatred and general antipathy toward Elon Musk. Yes, yes, and yes, Stuart Varney. Yes. Conservatives assume that the socialist surge will soon fade. They believe voters outside big cities will reject a socialist message. There may be some wishful thinking here. Have you noticed the age of socialists who are winning? They're young, they're energetic, they're very good with social media. That counts for something. Is he saying all this like it's a bad thing?
2: Yes, he is.
1: Okay. It's not.
2: They're scared.
1: Yeah.
2: The rich people are scared.
1: Yes.
3: What are they?
2: As well, they should be.
3: It's just annoying when they are like, the young people, the young socialists. What do you think is going to happen when you're gone?
2: Right.
3: Genuinely. Yeah. Do you think everything is just going to die with you?
1: Yeah.
3: Like, someone's got to look out for us.
1: That's a good sign, right? Just eat the rich.
3: Yeah. Yes. Yes.
2: Yeah. Anytime you have to put an asterisk on your protest sign, no, don't.
1: No, too busy.
2: Yes.
1: 47 minutes after the hour. This point, how about that guy waxing the dolphin at the state? Oh, okay. Just bring it back to. Okay, so you raised roast beef again because I've gotten a lot of a wide variety of insults in my many years in radio, Jody, and that I have a roast beef vagina was new for me.
3: That's fine.
1: And Bella had to explain it to me because I didn't. Said something, my voice makes it seem like I'm running an Arby's downstairs, and I didn't. Arby's downstairs means I have.
2: You thought you meant your basement,
1: roast beef curtains,
2: and not your downstairs.
1: My personal basement.
2: Yes.
1: Yeah.
2: Right.
3: That you take with you everywhere.
1: Yeah, but I just was saying in my memory from Lockport, New York, Arby's was delicious. But
3: same,
1: now
3: I remember when I used to eat that.
2: Yeah, I
3: loved
2: Arby's.
3: Especially the Arby's.
2: They have the meats.
1: I got a correction even on that. Sci Guy said, Steph, if you're going to plug roast beef from your hometown, you should promote the restaurant owned by your cousins, Wagner's, in Lockport. That's true. It was my grandmother's, Wagner's. Her name is my mom's maiden name is Wagner. Our cousins of mine still own it.
3: Why are you not wealthier?
2: How does this person know that that is your family?
1: Lots of people do.
2: Okay.
1: It was my grandma's, my grandparents' restaurant.
2: Okay.
1: Yeah.
2: Got it.
1: Okay, my mom worked there. That was her first. She was a waitress at Wagner's.
2: Is it still there?
1: Mm-hmm. Oh. Yes, that's what they're saying.
2: Okay.
1: Owned by your cousin, Wagner's in Lockport, that is famous for their beef on weck. But I'm assuming your roast beef sandwich doesn't have caraway seeds and kosher salt.
2: You never know.
3: We
2: really
3: don't know.
1: You know what? No one's been down there in a little while, so I don't know.
3: You need to ask when she gets home.
1: Okay, when my girlfriend gets back, I'll ask if there's a...
2: It could be like an everything bagel down there.
3: Yeah. You never know.
1: Delicious. I love everything bagels. Is that a caraway seed? What is that? Okay. Wow. So what did the Gigi and Carol thing was my favorite.
2: Yeah,
1: I'm like, of course he was screaming about that. I'm like, quiet, Piggy, pay up.
3: Okay, I get that.
1: As you always say, Chris, who's going to stop him? You know he's not going to pay. Like, he never does.
2: Here's the thing I learned this morning from someone who was on Morning Joe.
1: Yeah.
2: That money is already in an escrow account.
3: Yeah, it's already.
2: He had to put that money in an escrow.
3: With interest has been earning.
2: And so she will get that money.
1: Oh, that's fantastic.
3: And shouldn't she get the interest, too?
2: Yeah, she's getting interest.
1: Oh, wow. That's fantastic. Yeah. Ha-ha. Neener. Mm-hmm.
2: So that is a big win.
1: No, because I just thought, you know, here we are again, where you go, because he already is like, I'm going to fight this. There's no more fight.
3: No,
1: that's
3: done. That's the Supreme Court,
1: buddy. Supreme Court, that's done. You're done with appeals, blah, blah, blah. Yeah. But, I mean, the fact that it's not a bigger deal, the Supreme Court just affirmed the president's a rapist, and we're like, okay, well, on with the show. You know, oh, by the way, here's a bunch more power. I mean, I guess so. He can't fire Lisa Cook is one good thing.
2: Because of the carve-out,
1: because they think it's constructed different, the Fed or something.
3: No, it's because rich people.
1: Money. It's because of money.
3: It's because of money. Yeah. That's it.
1: Yeah. No, but I mean, I guess that's one small victory. But then it's like, oh, but anything else, go ahead, do whatever you want, right? Mm-hmm. I mean, that's where we are with the rule of law. You absolutely are an adjudicated rapist. It's why we don't have to say alleged anymore. It was just affirmed by the Supreme Court.
3: It sure was.
1: And they're like, but hey, here's a big deal. Other than that. What does someone say? Other than that, do whatever you want. We're not monsters. It's like unbelievable. I'm sputtery. I apologize. I am sputtery again.
2: It's okay. It's a vacation week. You're allowed to sputter.
1: No, it's just, Jody, someone was saying it really is just the enormity of it. They count on that. It's too much to wrap our minds around, just the corruption. I think Luke Russert was talking about, you know, just what is this latest deal? The Kazakh mining deal that they're going to make billions on. Lutnick and his sons on whatever other deal. It's just like, and it's all out in the open. And Republicans are just like, oh, well.
2: And MAGA doesn't even know about it because this isn't being reported on Fox News or on Newsmax or America First or whatever.
1: No. Right.
2: None of that is.
1: Yeah, Luke Russer said, remember the outrage over the Clintons and Whitewater? Mm-hmm. We had a special prosecutor and a multi-year investigation. This for a decades-old land deal that actually caused them thousands in losses before Clinton was even president. I never got that.
3: I never did either.
1: It's a land deal. They lost money. Oh, like what?
3: How wasn't there a suicide
1: before
3: involved
1: he was president?
3: That too? Didn't Whitewater have the suicide thing?
2: Oh, what's his name?
3: Remember?
1: Vince Foster.
2: Yeah.
3: Wasn't that part of it, too?
1: Yes. I mean, you know, talk about a tragedy, just like for what is completely a nothing burger. And look at, what have they made, $2 billion already in the little time they've been back
3: in office?
1: But
3: they have Mike Johnson protecting them, so.
1: Yeah, saying I'm running a protection racket.
3: If the Democrats do not use that in ads, I don't know
1: I know
3: what is wrong with them.
1: Oh.

0: Okay. Every now and again, you get a surprise. Fox's Hugh Hewitt, a man so nice they named him twice.
1: Uh-huh.
0: What
1: does
0: Eric Erickson think of Hugh Hewitt? He applauded the Supreme Court judge for ruling against Trump on birthright citizenship.
1: Oh.
0: He said the Chief Justice has hit it out of the park on the birthright citizenship issue. Yeah, this has just been settled law for how long? It is amazing to me we're even, like, debating this, right? What's his... Todd Blanche. Ugh. Here we go.
2: Everybody should agree that it's a violation of our laws if your intent in coming here, if you're pregnant, is to have a child to become a United States citizen because of our now laws. And so what we have to do as the Department of Justice is make sure our agents, our HSI agents that we work with and the FBI, are focused on stopping that. And that's what we're going to do.
0: Hey, you can't have an attorney general that thinks the Constitution is unconstitutional. Even Hugh Hewitt said, we finally have a decision that lays to rest this endless debate that text, history, and traditional, in fact, affirm that if you're born in the United States, you are a citizen.
1: Right.
0: But it's sort of stunning, the what Brett Kavanaugh wrote.
1: Mm-hmm.
0: It literally is like they're trying to help Trump find a way.
1: Exactly.
0: To do whatever he wants, break the law, doesn't matter.
1: Basically,
0: right?
1: We ruled this way, but here's how you can get around it. Wink.
0: So one legal expert called Kavanaugh's concurring opinion as stunning. She said, reading his conclusion that while Trump's executive order doesn't violate the 14th Amendment, it does contravene a federal statute. In other words, five justices saying the Constitution is the Constitution is the Constitution, and Kavanaugh saying, yeah, I agree with them in terms of the state of federal law, but if Congress wants to change this, that's up to Congress. She said, we often talk about the Roberts Court. After today, this term will at least be a big, big thumb on the scale, fist on the table for Brett Kavanaugh, who was issued multiple majority opinions today and also really the deciding vote here. And if we had just believed, women, including mm-hmm. Christine Blasey Ford, right, we wouldn't be here. Here is Representative Andy Fine, Republican of Florida.
3: We have to take action because if we don't, the Supreme Court is facilitating the invasion of this country by foreign
0: God's
3: nations.
0: Sakes.
3: And we simply can't allow that to happen.
0: Oh,
3: we're going to have to dramatically reduce immigration of all kinds to the United States. Because if we say that once you get off the plane and you hide for a while and you have a baby, that baby's American, we're not going to be able to let people come here.
0: Okay. Well, Barron's got to go first because Melania wasn't a citizen when she had him. What do you mean we can't allow this? It's allowed by the Constitution and has been since 1914, 70, 11 billion.
1: What?
0: I don't know what year. Listen, Chris, I'm not a constitutional scholar.
1: I don't think anybody's ever accused you of being a constitutional scholar.
0: All right. Linda in Illinois. Hello, you're on the Stephanie Miller Show. Hi, Linda. Linda.
4: Linda.
0: Linda.
4: Hey.
1: No. Everyone knows it, Linda.
0: It's Linda. Okay, Tracy in Mesa, Arizona. Hi, Trace. Uh-oh. Has my phone system gone?
4: We might have to reset the phone system.
0: Yeah, my phone system might have gone kablooey.
1: Okay.
4: That's okay.
0: Okay. I can't hear enough from James Comer. Can you?
5: Nope.
0: Here we go.
5: Do I like what President Trump's doing? I mean, that's, obviously another discussion. But at the end of the day, what he's done is he's filled out his disclosure form, and I don't think he's left anything out. So he's in compliance with the law. I think the laws should be looked at with respect to what assets and what type of income a president and their family should be allowed to earn while the president's in office.
0: Oh, shut your giant hypocritical blowhole. Yes, the president's robbing a bank, but look, he did it on camera in broad daylight, so it's fine. Okay. And Joe Biden didn't make any money from foreign country. I can't. Okay, Dana Goldberg next.

0: the level of corruption, political and financial corruption, that is not even being hidden anymore, Mark. It is out in plain view. These people are unleashed and unhinged. I think with Trump, he is going to double down. He doesn't care about complying, and nobody can make him comply.
1: Madam Hillary Clinton, queen of always right about everything.
2: She's
1: since
2: good.
1: The history of everything. But well, she co-shares that title with this woman. Yes, with this woman here.
3: Raised by a wild pack of Jews, here's Dana Goldberg.
4: Goldberg's here. Goldberg.
3: For one of the top five funniest lesbians in America.
4: Goldberg's

0: look at you with that post New York City Pride glow. Look at
1: I
0: you.
1: Mean, being on a float in the New York City Pride Parade, if you ever get a chance to do it, I highly recommend.
0: You posted about it. You said the city has been full of joy and community. And I thought, isn't that the contrast we're seeing, whether it's the opening of the Obama Presidential Center, the Knicks celebration in New York Pride? It's just, it's what we've been missing. It's just joy, community, people from all different, you know, faiths and sexuality and whatever.
2: And even the straight people yesterday on top of the Empire State Building.
0: Yes. Yay for straight people with no fear of heights.
2: Right.
1: I love that they did that, by the way, from their those two from the documentary, the Netflix documentary. Yep. I mean, it's brilliant.
2: Yeah.
0: except for those about those fear of heights. Shifting. I'm like, I can't watch. But love is love.
2: That's right.
1: Love is love.
0: So, Dana, you're obviously wearing your, you know, transphobia shirt in honor of the Supreme Court. And it's just, I saved a Rude Pundit post today. He will join us Monday along with Paula Poundstone, mm-hmm. live in studio. But he said, when I got an email offer to talk to the vice president of Moms for America about how thrilled they are that trans girls will be treated like I didn't have to respond. I would rather, can I say the word? I'll just, okay.
2: You can't, the F word?
0: Mm-hmm.
2: F-E-L, no.
0: No, okay.
2: No.
0: I would rather porcupine than talk to one of your transphobic idiots, but I did. Okay. I mean, that really is.
1: I just.
0: Go ahead.
1: I don't think they understand that if you're a parent of a female, a cis female that is a tomboy, that look like me when I was growing up, I don't think you understand that every parent out there who, if you beat their child in a track race, if you don't look like society's standards of femininity, they're going to investigate your child. They're going to try and check your child's genitals. This is going to affect cis girls. And only I'm saying this because by numbers, there aren't a lot of trans athletes in this country compared to cis girls who look like tomboys.
0: Yeah.
1: I'm telling you, this is going to affect them. And I hope that every parent out there, I don't care if you're Republican, Democrat, or any in between, you should be really worried that some pervert out there is using this as a reason to check your daughter's genitals. Because that's exactly what this is.
0: Yeah. To your point, whenever I tell my girlfriend how beautiful she is, she's always very humble. And I'm like, oh, please, you've heard that all your life. I said, what I used to hear is, you're a weird-looking little Armenian boy. Because that's true.
2: Yes.
1: Everyone thought I was a boy my freshman year in high school. I look like Ralph Macchio. 100... or Manny from Modern Family when I was a little bit heavier. It would I could show the picture. I would have absolutely been one of those kids that some parent out there would have been like, I don't think that's a girl.
0: Yeah. Yeah. Well, you know, we always talk to Bob Seska, who's, I always say his life was based on Gulliver's Travels, because in every picture from his childhood, he's like 1,000 times larger than any other boy that he, right? And I'm like, I'm surprised you let, you know, you were allowed to play sports against anyone, because, you know, and we just talked about, our guy was John Comstock. He was like the best athlete ever from grade school, because he developed way earlier than all the other boys. He was much bigger, more muscular, you know. But again, so there, you know, there's those differences, right? And nobody goes, oh, well, you started puberty too early. You can't play, right?
1: Yeah. And we also have to remember this is very, it's going to highly affect girls of color that are athletic and strong and stronger than their counterparts. And they're, you know, that's why these gender tests in the Olympics, you know, these sex tests in the Olympics, they're so racistly built because that's what they originated in. This is going to be a disaster. There's going to be so many lawsuits, so many parents that their kid gets beat in a track meet and they're like, I don't think, I'm telling you, this is going to be a disaster.
0: And speaking of, you know, to your point, Dana, you know, many people have commented that nobody's opinion or writing was more bigoted on this than Clarence Thomas.
1: Always. And we also have to remember the Supreme Court has just sort of defined sex as binary. We know that sex isn't binary. So how are you going to enforce this? You've got 200,000 intersex people that are born in this country every year. Some of them play sports. What are you doing with them? Like, the fact that they just ignored science and ignored every single medical research on this is just infuriating.
0: And as usual, Sonia Sotomayor is just, you know, gave a blistering dissent. She said the majority's opinion ends by reciting the many wonderful ways in which playing sports can be valuable to young people. It can help build resilience, tenacity, leadership, and discipline. It can lead to lifelong friendships, community, a sense of belonging, and can bring joy and the thrill of victory along with all the lessons one learns from experiencing defeat. The benefits are immense. With Tuesday's ruling, trans students' athletes will now be excluded, even when the facts show they do not have a, quote, inherent athletic advantage. Yeah. Not to mention, you know, I had it yesterday, I don't have it in front of me, Dana, but the vanishingly small numbers of people we're talking about, and the fact that this is a solution to a problem that doesn't exist. In many of the states where these bans, there were zero trans athletes. Yeah. Are there, exactly, what, like five at the elite level or something? And then if you go grades, I mean, it's
1: that's why this is going to create more problems than solutions. Because of that, blue states don't have to enforce this. This is not a law. It's not something that was put in. This is for those two states. If you want to uphold your transgender ban in sport, you can. There's a lot of blue states that aren't going to do that. But that's what I'm talking about, is these bigoted parents that are going to come forward because their kid got beat by someone in a track race, and they're going to complain, or they're going to sue. Or some child that got targeted that happens to be a cis girl, their parents have a right to sue. It is just going to open up a can of worms. What it did is it put elementary school kids on the same playing field as Olympic athletes. Becky Pepper Jackson, when she took her case to the Supreme Court, just wanted to do track and field with her friends. She's not an elite athlete. At the time, she would have told you she's not even a fast runner. She doesn't win her races. Right. She just wanted to play with her friends. Now the Supreme Court ruling has created that problem.
0: Right. I mean, to think there's cis boys that, with the express purpose of playing sports, would want to go through, you know what I mean? Like, it's just, it's insane to go. Like,
1: we also have, go ahead.
0: Yeah, no, go ahead.
1: We also have to remember this is purely based in misogyny. This is about trans women and trans girls. You don't hear them talking about trans boys.
0: Right.
1: You never hear them talking about trans boys, almost never in this argument. It's purely based in misogyny because society wants to define what a woman should look like, act like, and sound like. That is basically it. Trans is an identifier. It's an adjective, just like any other adjective in front of woman. And I will die on this hill, and I will argue with people if they want to argue, but I just don't think people understand. These people are not saying they are biological women. They are saying they are trans women, and they have a right to participate in women's sports.
0: Yeah. And Riley Gaines would still have been a loser. Okay, let's...
1: Just like Nancy Mace, Mrs. Fifth Place.
0: So let's talk about Pete Buttigieg. Here he is real quick.
3: They couldn't tell me what the allegation was, and then they told me that I couldn't be around my children unsupervised until my children were interviewed. During that questioning, no one in the family could be present, and the next 24 hours are some of the darkest times of my life. I don't know how to describe it.
0: One more.
3: They're 4 years old, and as a family, we're just trying to put this behind us. I don't know how much of this they're going to remember. I know I will. It's one of the most awful moments of my life, and something I wouldn't wish on anybody. Although I'll also say that the response since we made the decision to speak out about this has been really extraordinary.
0: Yeah, I mean, we've talked about this all week. I'm sure you have, too. Just that you're not going to find anybody good that is going to serve. I mean, this should not be a partisan thing. This shouldn't happen to anybody, particularly involving people's children.
1: And I have other friends. I have other gay dads in my life that they were called. Child Protective Services was called on them for the same reason, just bigotry. Yeah. You know, nothing that they said is true. And unfortunately, one of the complaints was cocaine. So it was drugs. And if you have that complaint in some other states, they don't even investigate. They just take the kids. Yeah. It is just really frustrating. And I think that I'm not saying that other people, heterosexual couples, their children aren't intentional. They are. But a gay couple has to go through so many hoops financially, emotionally, and intentionally to have children. These are some of the most wanted children in the world.
0: Yeah.
1: And any complaint on that is not based in any sort of fact is purely based in bigotry and whatever homophobe, transphobe ideas you have in your head. The fact that you can even call in a complaint like that and separate a child from their parents, even for 24 hours, a 4-year-old. And, you know, we know that Pete Buttigieg was targeted intentionally. It's just So many things are happening right now that are so infuriating, the steps back and the pendulum swinging back. And then when people are like, why do you need pride? I think you have several examples this week of why we still need pride.
0: Yeah. Yeah. Well, we just said, you know, there's always a prerequisite, like, how come do I get a straight pride month now?
1: Yeah.
0: Do we have to
1: By
0: explain?
1: The way, they didn't give this to us. I'm so tired of people. Why do you get a month? We don't get a month. We take a month. We plan this. The lesbians are out there at 6 a.m. The men are naked on their floats. We plan this. Yeah. We do every single thing to make this happen. We're not given a month to celebrate pride. We create it.
0: Yeah. Yeah. Well, and the Pete Buttigieg thing, we were saying it could happen to any of us. And this was such an obvious bull.
1: I know.
0: Can you imagine? Like, this could happen to any of us, to me and you. I met Dana at a stand-up show 15 years ago or something, and she told me she blah, blah, blah. It's like, what? I mean, since when would that be grounds, and it seemed like he said the officers knew that it was BS.
1: It's so many infuriating things over the last couple of weeks, which is why we need to sit in the joyful moments. And those two things can exist. They're not mutually exclusive, everyone. So please remember, you can fight in the streets and also celebrate at the same time.
0: Yeah. That's why I never had kids, because I could have them taken away for virtually anything I've done at any sexually liberal show for the last 15 years.
1: That's actually true.
0: Yes. Hey, speaking of shows, how would I see you if I wanted to?
1: You all, I'm so excited to announce the Southwest Funny Fest is coming back to Albuquerque, New Mexico after a 6-year hiatus. It's October 9th.
2: Yay!
1: Go to my website right now, Dana, during the break, danagoldberg.com/tour. There's a button where you can hit that. We will alert you when tickets go on sale next week. So my sexy liberals will be one of the first to know when tickets are on sale. So danagoldberg.com for the Funny Fest on October 9th. And you can buy tickets right now for my Chicago show. They're growing very quickly. That's September 23rd. It's a Wednesday night. Those tickets, that we have limited left, so go get them on the break as well. I'd love to see you in Chicago, but Albuquerque, New Mexico, it is time for us to do this again.
0: I ask if we get the added bonus? Do you get the added bonus of getting to see Barbara Goldberg if you go to the Albuquerque show?
1: I don't want to put her on blast, but my mother will be in the audience.
0: Okay. I dragged her around like my human binky at your birthday party. She's like, if human was like a Cinnabon, she's the cutest, sweetest. And she loves
1: Dana. Everyone off the dance floor.
0: Yes.
1: She danced everyone off the dance floor. She's 8 years old.
0: She
1: danced everyone off the dance floor.
0: And we hope all our moms love us. But the way Barbara Goldberg loves Dana Goldberg, it's just my cockles.
1: I'm very lucky. Yes. I'm incredibly lucky.
0: All right. All right. We have Dana for the hour, 19 minutes after the hour.
4: Happy Pride Month.
2: Happy Pride Month.
4: I kept meaning to say it, and I never remembered.
0: Yes. Well, that's it. We're done being proud of being gay by tomorrow. Back into the closet.
2: Yep.
0: Shame.
2: Okay. Supreme Court wants us.
4: I was very proud of being gay this month, even though I'm not gay.
0: Fantastic. Charlie.
4: Anyway, that I feel bad for the guy in the Uncle Sam suit.
0: Do you? Why is that?
4: Yes, because he was accused of, while getting caught punching a clown on the National Mall, he was accused of a, quote, twisted sex act.
0: Yes.
2: Oh.
4: And I'm telling you that if you're bopping the bishop and it's twisted, you're doing it wrong.
0: Yeah, you're doing it too hard.
4: And you're going to get hurt.
0: Yeah, all right. Okay.
4: This guy needs lessons very badly.
0: So, Charlie, who can't agree that we need more money in politics, as the Supreme Court has just...
4: Well, I mean, you have to... I mean, I remember writing this at the time of Citizens United. That decision is written so tightly that practically any state attempt to revive campaign finance reform is going to lose once it gets to the Supreme Court.
2: You're absolutely right. That's why it needs to be overturned with a constitutional amendment.
4: In its own evil way, it's a brilliant decision.
0: Yeah.
4: Because there's no daylight in it.
2: Nope.
0: Yeah. obviously, we had some, it's amazing how low the bar is, what we consider wins. I mean, on mail-in voting, but we're like, one vote. We won by one vote.
4: I think that's a big win.
0: Yeah.
4: And I want to give props to not just to the people who fought it in Mississippi, but the people who fought it in Alaska, where mail-in voting is essential.
0: Yeah.
5: Right.
0: Yeah.
4: Because 23 people live there, and they all live 300 miles from each other.
0: Have you counted? Is it exactly 23?
4: I was up there. Yeah. I, You met all of them. And, of course, Sarah Palin is not living there anymore.
0: Yeah,
2: right.
4: So I
2: right.
4: had to reduce it
0: but
4: by
0: still,
4: one.
0: But still more people than are at the Great American Fair.
5: True.
4: Yeah, absolutely. Are you kidding? I was just commenting how green the grass is on the National Mall.
0: Yeah.
4: But I can't get over. I cannot get over the Fox studio broadcast crew.
2: Yeah.
4: Sitting
0: wait. Hold on. Empty, Supreme Court upholds birthright citizenship.
6: Oh, good.
0: Striking down Trump's executive order.
6: What was the vote, though? Was it 9-0?
0: Let's see.
2: You talk to Charlie.
0: Okay.
6: Yeah, look that up.
0: Yeah. Well, we shall find details.
4: The 14th Amendment actually says what it says.
2: Yeah.
4: Scoreboard.
0: And I just, oh my God, I'm so sick, Charlie, of the mainstream media. And he has repeated this lie over and over and over that no other country has birthright citizenship, right?
4: I was, you know, it only dawned on me like in the last 3 weeks. My father became an American because of birthright citizenship.
5: There you go.
4: His parents came from Ireland and he was born here.
0: Yeah. Yep.
2: So it was close. It was 5-4.
6: It should have been 9-0.
2: Yeah.
0: Yeah,
4: you gotta be kidding!
2: No, it's 5-4.
6: That's insane.
4: Who's the Republican?
2: I'm still looking. That
6: you're gonna go
2: up.
6: Thomas Alito, Gorsuch, and Kavanaugh, maybe?
0: Yeah.
6: Or
4: yeah, I think you're
6: Barrett.
4: I think Jody's got it.
0: Wow. Yeah, Charlie, it really is. I mean. That you know, voting is the purview of the states, and they can count votes whenever they want. It should have also been 9-0, as Jody said earlier.
4: Yeah.
0: Okay, let's look at a little good news before we. New poll out of Ohio shows the two major races being led by Democrats. A state Trump carried by 11 points. So Amy Acton, the Democrat, is edging out Ramaswamy, and Sherrod Brown is beating John. Is it Husted? Is somebody saying that
2: Husted.
0: Right?
2: Husted.
0: Yeah, I mean, they're close. It's, you know, 48-45 and then 47-44 in the other race.
4: If we can get Sherrod Brown back in the Senate, I will be a happy guy.
0: Yeah. Me too. I love him. Yeah.
4: And his wife.
0: Yeah. Yes. She's terrific. So, Charlie, and then a new poll came out this morning. It's tied in Texas. Tallarico and Pax

0: Stephanie Miller.
1: Oh, yeah.
2: When was the last time your milkshake?
1: It really does. And I have to continuously say, get out of my yard. I'm gay. How many times do I have to say I'm gay? Okay. Dana,
3: go off my lawn. That's what Stephanie's yelling.
2: At the boys.
3: Get off my lawn.
2: Yeah.
4: I am still gay. Get out.
1: Okay. All right. Dana Goldberg, good morning.
3: Yes. Good morning.
1: Are you? I assume that you will be heading to the Great American Fair after this.
3: I mean, the
1: twos of people that are there.
3: Yes. I mean, really, don't wear sunglasses on stage unless you want to give away the fact that there's only five people on that lawn.
1: I had flashbacks to a couple of, you know, late night shows at Yuck Yucks. There was like three people.
3: I know.
1: I've had
3: that audience.
1: When I was starting out, it was like a running joke. I remember one time I just went out and sat next to the person with the mic, right, just sat with them. I'm like, let's just talk right here because, well, you know, it's like three people. It is so.
3: I got to tell you what, though. Some of my most fun shows have been those shows where I look out and there's like 25 people in the room. And I'm like, you know what? Let's just do this and then all hell breaks loose. It's wonderful.
1: So let's see. Oh, a Fox host said we should ban all officials who didn't take part in Trump State Fair from seeking higher office because
3: so that's
1: Zeke
3: all
1: Heil,
3: of them,
1: y'all. Who is this? Fox host Emily someone who I don't care who
3: she
1: is.
3: She's probably blonde.
2: Yeah.
1: Okay, think? She said, my message is this. Politicization of this, my hatred for an individual, my lack of respect for the office of the presidency, my clearly lack of respect for the United States of America, completely trumps, no pun intended, my public service or my occupation. What a travesty to the citizenry of those 11 states that don't get to be represented, to be discarded like that, overlooked, not included because of someone's petty feelings. I find this so patently embarrassing. I think this should be disqualifying for any of them that are seeking higher office.
2: Okay, well then Sean Duffy shouldn't have gotten up at the opening ceremonies of this stupid thing and called half the country libtards.
1: Yeah.
3: That's why we have to remember there's an America 250, which is the bipartisan planning group that has been going on, I think, since 2016.
1: Yeah.
3: And then there's the Freedom 250.
2: Yes.
3: So if you're going to go to an event, make sure you're at the American 250, because maybe that won't be a giant Trump rally.
2: Did you see the report this morning that there are reports that Trump has purposefully siphoned off money that was supposed
1: from the park
2: to go
1: service.
2: To...
1: Yeah, yes.
2: That was supposed to go to the nonpartisan one and shoveled that money into his celebration.
1: Yes, White House routed no-bid contract for the Trump ballroom through an office exempt from competitive building. This is just like the reflecting pool over and over again. Oh, speaking of Sean Duffy, whatever, because I know that's what I mainly was my plan, was to watch that road trip series.
2: Right.
1: That taxpayer-funded phone trip series, because he works for
3: that's
1: us.
3: That's right.
2: Mm-hmm.
1: Whatever happened to Sean Duffy's road trip series? The 5-part series is scheduled to begin last month on YouTube.
2: Yeah.
1: Duffy said on May, but now it's unclear when it will leave the parking lot.
2: Oh, really?
1: Yes, there may be lack of interest. They said, we are excited that the Great American Road Trip series will be released in the coming weeks. Sometime.
2: Didn't they already, like a month ago, they did like this big publicity tour for it?
1: Yeah. And then they realized, hey, nobody can afford gas, and maybe this is pissing people off.
2: Oh.
3: Maybe that, or you can't pass an infrastructure bill and the roads are broken. We don't know. It could be anything.
1: Yeah. It is just there's one extraordinary let them eat cake moment after another, right?
3: Yeah,
1: the congressman that's like, I'm having me some lobster tails and ribeyes.
3: I know.
1: If you're not, you don't work as hard as me. I'm like, you know what? Just you
3: really
1: is their message.
3: So much.
2: I hate everybody.
1: I hate everyone. Except Dana.
3: I hate everyone except animals.
2: Yeah.
1: 29
3: Animals
1: minutes
3: over
1: hour.
3: People right now.
2: Yeah, exactly.

0: I mean, it's ridiculous that we would be looking at ways of limiting voters, but that's the only way they can win. They can't win a fair fight in a district or a state, which is why Trump is so obsessed with, you know, stealing voter rolls and purging voters and, you know, making up ridiculous claims about, you know, people not eligible as citizens for voting, which, you know, that is like so vanishingly, you know, non-existent. It is, you know, laughable. His Republican Party, which has, you know, become a cult, answering only to him, can't win a fair fight.
1: Yep. Queen of always right about everything ever in the history. Did I mention I'll die mad about 2016?
2: Okay, you say
1: be the first level of the mad lasagna, and then 2024 is over that. Okay, Dana.
3: Yes.
1: Hillary Clinton, who I've mentioned has been right about everything, warned people should be worried about everything when it comes to acting director of national intelligence, Bill Pulte. She said he called him very dangerous, a loose cannon. She called the appointment deeply insulting to the intelligence community, noting he has no intelligence experience at all. He's there specifically to target Trump's enemies, right?
3: Yeah, 100%. I mean, we someone goes away and we're celebrating. We're like, oh, Tulsi Gabbard's going to be gone.
1: Yeah, you're like, oh, no.
3: And then, like, yeah, we're like, oh, great. What's coming now?
1: Yeah, which is why I'm glad former CIA Director John Brennan sued, demanding a court order that would require officials to preserve records from investigations he says are targeting him for phantom criminal conduct. I mean, we're at this phase where, you know, apparently we don't need evidence or any crimes, right?
3: No, of course we don't. If you're going to try and prosecute someone over 8647 in Seychelles, no, they don't need any crimes. Well, I mean, come on. Apparently you just need macaroni art and then you can go to prison for it.
1: Right. And then he cited more than 100 verbal or written statements that Trump has made about Brennan. I mean, he supplies all the stuff you need for a court case, right? I mean,
3: 100%. It is selective prosecution. 100%.
1: I don't know where I read that he was on record saying of Letitia James, like, I don't care. I just want to, I don't know what I'm paraphrasing. Just make her life. I just want to make her life difficult. I don't care. I just want her to investigate. He doesn't care if there's a crime. The whole point is just...
3: At least the judges, and there's still some good judges out there, do care about those statements, and they do care about the receipts, and it does set up, you know, a dismissal for vindictive prosecution or selective prosecution or vindictive, probably. That should be one, too.
1: Right.
3: At least there's some good judges out there doing their jobs.
1: He's right. On record, I don't know how many times about how many cases, Dana, just basically saying, just do it. I don't care. Yeah. I want her investigated, you know.
3: That's what Trump's always done. Just do it. I don't care. I don't care about consent.
1: Oh.
3: He just never cared about consent.
2: Yeah.
1: By the way, you knew this was going to happen. So Trump seeks to delay paying $5 million he owes E. Jean Carroll. Lawyers for Trump asked for E. Jean Carroll's consent to delay the $5 million. Boy, I hope that it was a really legal, creative way to go yourself. He signaled they
3: now you want her consent?
1: Yeah. let's see what you did there. They signaled they plan to ask the Supreme Court to reconsider his appeal of Carroll's. I thought we were done.
2: I like her attorney's response.
1: Yeah, she said Carroll's lawyer Roberta Kaplan, who is often, said she informed Mr. Trump's team that Carroll does not consent.
2: Yeah.
1: She wrote that Carroll is also due an additional $779,000 in interest.
2: Yeah.
1: On top of that, but I mean, it's just insane that I don't know. It's going to ask the Supreme Court to reconsider his appeal of Carroll's sexual abuse and death. I don't know how this happens, Dana. Isn't it? Aren't you done?
3: You made $1.2 billion off crypto last year. I think you can afford $5 million for. I don't know if I can say that on here for sexually assaulting somebody.
1: Right.
2: That money's already in escrow. He does not have that money in his possession.
1: Yeah.
2: So he's not going to miss it.
1: Yeah. Okay. So speaking of Hillary Clinton's talking about voter suppression, I swear I keep saying, Dana, it's like whack-a-mole. Like we stop one thing and then they think of another way to rig or steal this election. In a latest setback for Trump's anti-voting agenda, a federal court granted the NAACP's request to halt the U.S. Postal Service's implementation of his executive order against mail voting. The court order comes a week after a federal judge in Massachusetts blocked implementation of his order, calling it its primary provisions legally void. So unlike the Massachusetts one, this new ruling covers the entire nation. So because that's, you know, one of the things I've really been concerned about is their efforts to stop mail-in voting.
3: Oh, 100%. I really wish that we would stop giving the Supreme Court any sort of praise of for upholding the Constitution.
1: Yeah.
3: They're
1: yeah.
3: like, oh, they saved America. They saved the 14th Amendment. They saved birthright citizenship. No, they just chose not to destroy it. They
2: right.
3: did
2: yeah.
3: their job.
1: Yeah. Yeah. No, exactly. So, I mentioned my Nicole. Nicole Wallace is going to have Jack Smith on today. I don't know if you heard that, but I.
3: Fantastic.
1: Yeah. But this is like how the headlines go. Trump plans to steal more classified documents. I mean, this is because he gets away with everything and the Supreme Court gives immunity. He's like, well, just. Do it. I'll do it some more then.
2: And nobody's going to hold him to account.
1: Right.
2: That's the frustrating thing.
1: Right. So this is the reporting. Remember that open and shut federal criminal case where Trump clearly committed serious crimes but managed to escape justice thanks to the right-wing supermajority Supreme Court? No, not the case over January 6th. In his efforts to overturn the election, he lost the other federal one about how he stole a bunch of classified government documents, stored them next to his toilet at Mar-a-Lago, refused to give them back after he left office the first time. Well, the president would like to do it again, minus the part where anyone attempts to hold him accountable. Trump is already angling to retain whichever currently classified or top secret government documents he wants after he leaves the White House again, according to two sources. Here we are again, right?
3: He is literally selling our country to the highest bidder.
1: Yeah.
3: And maybe not to the highest bidder because he likes to give no bid contracts. So
1: right.
3: he's just basically selling the country to whoever is doing favors for him.
1: I've been mentioning this all morning. He routed the $500 million no bid contract to build this for the East Wing, whatever ballroom, through the executive residence, which is exempt from rules that require federal agencies to obtain competitive bids. So Trump personally negotiated the cost of the ballroom project. The cost of the project has ballooned since it was first announced, and taxpayers will foot the bill for half of it. Trump is on tape lying a million times, right?
3: A million times.
1: Just a gift from me, not a dime from taxpayers, blah, blah. Karen,
3: I've had a headache for 4 days because of a shingle shot, and this is not helping.
2: Oh, no.
1: Oh, well, here's the good news. You can take Tylenol if you get pregnant. So that's...
3: Okay. Well, if I get pregnant, we've got bigger problems. Look unto the east because there's gifts coming.
1: I forgot this one for Dr. Redliner, but another large study has found no link between autism and Tylenol use during pregnancy, refuting claims by Bobby Kennedy and Trump. Do you remember that press conference where they just...
3: Yeah.
1: Don't take Tylenol.
3: The person, ladies.
1: The
3: person who owns Tylenol pissed Trump off, and so they decided that they were going to say that their drug is faulty.
1: Yeah. Medical organizations decried Trump's message emphasizing Tylenol is safe pain and fever reliever during pregnancy, that untreated fever during pregnancy is known to increase the risk of autism of babies as well as other conditions, including miscarriage, birth defects, and premature birth. Those are the effects of not taking it if you don't control fever and blah, blah, blah. But, yeah, I'll never forget the whole, ladies, just tough it out.
3: And sinfin. And the cinnamon.
1: Acetophen.
3: What is that word?
1: Acetaminophen.
3: Ooh, that's a hard one. How do you say it? Acetaminophen, sir. Acetaminophen.
1: Sure. All right. Karen from Chicago. Bella, it's for you again. Hi, Karen.
4: Hi. So I did want to say, Bella, I'm not going to say goodbye until we meet again, and I'll see you in October.
5: Yes.
4: And, as is always the case when I'm sitting on hold, you guys start bringing up topics that, like, I'm like, oh. So about the the SCOTUS decision regarding trans athletes. You know, Dana, you're 100% right. The Republican Party creates these crises that do not exist, and they've always done it. Things like this, because then they can run around and pass legislation or put this stuff out there, create this narrative like they're fixing the problem that doesn't even exist in the first place. But let's be very clear, it is very dangerous, okay? Because I have read history, I know how this goes down when individuals are scapegoated. And as a mama bear, this is deeply upsetting to me.
1: Yeah.
4: Personally, to see this, because I know the statistics around trans children. And that is the real danger. So, I think that we all have to keep that in mind. So if you know a trans child, a trans person, please give them extra love and support because they really need it. And can I just, before you disconnect me, I just want to say also, I know that Rocky Mountain Life does not take requests, but I would like to request a Bella before she leaves. if you can usher us in to, or bring us into the holiday weekend with Yankee Doodle Fart, that would be greatly appreciated because it matches all of our moods.
1: Okay, for this complete show that we are living through. Yeah, I did, as someone said, transphobia is like sort of the last bigotry that people that, you know, can say they're not bigots. Right. They somehow this is, you know, not bigotry. Right.
3: Which is, there's no excuse. I can't. Yeah. I love that whole request, though. I just want you to be like, all right, you're listening to Progressive 127. What's your request before we go into the break?
1: Yeah. It would be Yankee Doodle. Yeah. Go ahead. Yankee Doodle Fart. Oh, Sam is still learning my box. You know how it is.
3: Yeah, you gotta be
5: patient with him for the first 2 weeks.
1: Yeah. All right. Well,
3: there's a lot to explore.
1: Yeah. There really.
3: I've heard.
1: All right. It's
3: a lot of buttons to push. And Sam...
1: Okay. Okay. Yes. This is for you, Karen. Okay. All right. Jenny in Virginia. Happy 4th. Hello, Jenny.
6: Happy 4th. Adore you all. I have two quick points. The first is, I could be sad that I was 3 at the bicentennial and I will have more memories of then than this year.
1: Yep.
6: I could be sad my childhood crush, Bo Duke, is now a bootlicking MAGA performing there.
2: That's
6: but
2: true.
6: Instead, I'm going to have my own cheesy freedom. I'm going to have freedom from dirt and clean my house. I'm going to have freedom from clutter, and I'm going to donate some stuff to the local mission. And that's going to lead me into my second point. I'm going to get rested up for Monday to start calling again. I called about the slush fund to talk to Senator Warner. The screener was so excited. So many people had called that day. I said, how many? He said, 28. The Albanians are in the streets, and we can't pick up a phone call for 10 seconds.
1: Yeah.
6: We got to do better.
1: Yep.
6: We have momentum. We got to keep it up.
1: Yep. Do better. Do better, everybody.
2: Do better.
1: Okay.
3: For you. Great call.
1: Yeah. 46 minutes after the hour, this portion of this is what I was saying. I retweeted our good friend, Allison Gill, who said, I'm not going to hail Barrett and Roberts for allowing us to count our votes. It's a huge win for democracy, but it shouldn't even have been a question.
5: Right. I agree.
1: That we were one vote away from disenfranchising votes is all the more reason to expand the court in 2029. I don't care what you call it, just do it.
5: Well,
1: I don't care if you call it expanding, reforming, packing, just do it.
5: They don't even count all the votes on the same day anyway, depending on how big your state is.
1: Right.
5: I mean, if I vote on election day, they might not count my vote that day. It might be counted 5 or 6 days later because it's so many people are in the state of California. So I don't understand.
1: I think
5: the problem.
1: In one of the 75 billion shows that you're on, oh, Bob Seska, that's what I'm going to say. But I think you made the point I've made before. I do think, again, you know, it's not up to us, but that states should count votes when they come in, as soon as they can.
5: As soon as they
1: It would, you know, ameliorate a lot of this screaming and whining and, you know.
5: Florida does that now. As soon as your vote is passed and accepted,
1: they
5: count it.
1: Yeah. So,
5: and that's,
1: you know,
5: smart.
1: And you keep, maybe then you keep a running total.
5: Yeah, you keep
1: so
5: a running total and you start at that, the first vote you get
1: this,
5: in. We got that.
1: This has nothing to do
5: guy.
1: With cheating or rigging.
5: No.
1: It's just how states count votes. They have, everybody has different rules for when they start counting. But yeah, I mean, that would.
2: As well we should, because it's up to the states.
1: Mm-hmm. Well, that, I mean, that's what's like hanging in the balance. You know, that clearly he wants federal control of elections so he can throw out the votes that he's not going to like.
2: Mm-hmm. That is one thing that the Constitution is so
1: very clear.
2: Crystal clear about.
1: Yeah.
2: That voting is handled by the state. Even a federal vote for president is handled by the state.
1: Yeah. Mm-hmm. Yes, Matt said, today's SCOTUS ruling, the president's definitely a rapist, but let's give him more executive power. Yes, that's... here's the other thing. Our lives have become kind of sad in that I am exponentially happier the madder he is.
5: Yes, me too.
1: As is Sarah. She said, oh my God, he's so mad right now, it's giving me life.
2: Yeah.
1: Hashtag no kings. It's just when they don't let him be a king, he just goes all Walter the dog, which
5: he
1: at
5: does.
1: Least gives me... I was saying, how does someone of that weight and diet and no exercise and that amount of rage every single day... Why is my champagne remain uncorked is what I'm saying.
5: No kidding. It's going to turn to vinegar at this point.
1: Dear God. I mean, really. Yes, Andrew.
2: Oh.
5: Oh, my.
2: You okay? Vita Heimlich?
5: I'm here.
1: Yes, you should make out with me for the last day of Pride.
5: No.
1: All right, fine.
2: That would make it weird for both you, Jody,
5: and
2: Lonnie.
1: And her husband.
2: Yeah.
1: I make everything weird. Andrew says a 5-4 ruling in favor of state control of elections enshrined in the Constitution is very unsettling. It should be 9-0. That's
5: exactly
1: right. It
5: should have been a 9-0 ruling. Yeah. Same with the 14th Amendment. Should be a 9-0 ruling.
7: But we take the win where we can get it.
1: Yeah. And, thank you.
7: I'm not looking to get torched in the mouth. I'm glad we still have it.
1: Thank you, Daniel Dale, for your service to America.
5: God bless him.
1: He just keeps repeating the same lies over and over, that no other country has mail-in balloting, that no other country has birthright citizenship. It, no, 999. Oh, hey, speaking of Nazi talk, how about our how about our big new beautiful gold eagle that looks just like Hitler's?
5: I think that was an AI image.
1: Yes. Well, it's an AI image of something that they're going to put on the white. It's,
5: no.
1: What did he call it? A
5: golden gift.
1: Yes. Trump's post announcing shiny new golden gift for a giant golden eagle sculpture that swiftly drew online mockery. He shared a photo and it said, a golden gift to the White House for the 250th birthday year. First of all, it should be noted, July 4th will not be the White House's 250th birthday. It's the country's.
5: Right.
1: That's why this thing's a flop, because he's made it all about him. Well, his stupid fair and the America's 250. It's a MAGA rally.
7: Yeah, and we also didn't have a president for the first 6 years of the country.
1: Right. Anyway, it
5: and
1: is
5: the first capital wasn't D.C.
7: No.
1: It is springtime. Lots of people saying, well, Hitler has moved into the building. I don't know if you've seen it.
5: I saw it.
1: Nazi rallies.
5: I saw it.
1: Giant eagle.
5: America. And that eagle does not represent either Sandy nor Luna.
1: Yeah. I was so surprised it was gold, weren't you?
5: Oh, yeah.
1: Does he enjoy gold?
7: I've heard that.
1: It's unclear at this hour. Okay.
7: She's gilding something in the Oval Office right now, right this second.
1: He's probably gilding a lily as we speak.

0: This is what I was saying. I retweeted our good friend Allison Gill, who said, I'm not going to hail Barrett and Roberts for allowing us to count our votes. It's a huge win for democracy, but it shouldn't even have been a question.
1: Right. I agree.
0: That we were one vote away from disenfranchising votes is all the more reason to expand the court in 2029. I don't care what you call it. Just do it.
1: Well,
0: I don't care if you call it expanding, reforming, packing. Just do it.
1: They don't even count all the votes on the same day anyway, depending on how big your state is.
0: Right.
1: I mean, if I vote on election day, they might not count my vote that day. It might be counted 5 or 6 days
0: later
1: because it's so many people are in the state of California. So I don't understand.
0: I think
1: the problem
0: in one of the 75 billion shows that you're on. Bob Seska, that's what I'm going to say. But I think you made the point I've made before. I do think, again, you know, it's not up to us, but that states should count votes when they come in, as soon as they can.
1: As soon as they
0: come in. It would, you know, ameliorate a lot of this screaming and whining and, you know.
1: Florida does that now. As soon as your vote is passed and accepted.
0: Slash Stephanie. Just one more thing to piss you off before you go, Dana. Clarence Thomas dismisses trans individuals as a mental state in legal opinion. I would argue that being a Republican at this point is a mental state that needs to be corrected.
2: Totally mental.
0: Yes, he said
3: being cisgender, your brain is connected to your emotions and your feelings and your, I just can't.
0: He said,
3: it's just annoying when there's truth in a statement and it's used to as a weapon.
0: Yeah. He said, men and boys with gender dysphoria are not women or girls, even if they believe that they are.
3: But that's the thing. They are not believing they are. They are trans girls and trans women. Men and boys don't believe that they're girls.
0: Right. It's just it's profoundly bigoted.
3: Okay, I just want to pick up throw this through the window.
0: Okay. Chris and I have been saying, I don't know whether this unbelievable corruption seems to be the one thing that's breaking through. We played a Trump voter earlier. Just, you know, even that seems, because I'm like, okay, raping little girls, no, that's okay. But this might be, you know, the cost of living, Dana, combined with this unbelievable, I mean, everybody from Megyn Kelly to Dana Perino on Fox, right? Megyn says she's a true fan of the Trump family, but made it clear she doesn't mean she's okay with the family's grifty moves. I mean, it's so bad. It's so blatant that even, you know, she said, you know, the Trump family's grifty. There's been story after story about all the money his sons are making off the government, these government contracts they're getting. I can't stand that stuff, and I love his sons, okay? I mean, you know.
3: I bet you they've also, like, totally turned their back on J.D. Vance. You know when Junior put out his book and the RNC bought, like, 40,000 copies? I bet J.D. Vance was like, hey, guys, can you do the same for me? And they're like, we're tapped.
0: Yeah.
3: Sorry, we're totally tapped.
0: Yeah. And all this whole, like, a myth of, oh, America first, America best. So this stupid grift jet from Qatar. Trump said the U.S. couldn't build a plane like this. Frankly, we could, because we wouldn't be willing to spend the kind of money necessary. They spent top dollar. It's just, there's nothing America, vaguely America first about him. It's him first, always.
3: 100%. It is mind-boggling to me that his supporters don't see that. I really don't understand. They're not going to be like him. And if anyone were actually honest with themselves, they wouldn't want to be. The guy's an adjudicated rapist. He's probably done the same thing to children because there's plenty of proof that it's happened.
0: Yeah.
3: It's just mind-blowing that these people want to emulate him and they put him on some pedestal. The worst person that has probably ever walked this earth, at least in my lifetime. And they just want to keep touting him. It's disgusting.
0: And God bless Katie Fang. And I to this day, Dan, I don't understand why no reporter has asked him, you are credibly accused. There is one girl who was 13 who was interviewed 4 times by the FBI whose testimony was used to convict Jeffrey Epstein and Ghislaine Maxwell, who accused you personally of raping her. Why is no one?
3: I don't know. I'm actually surprised that it's not Katie Collins. I mean, I just called her by the wrong name.
0: Caitlin Collins?
3: Caitlin Collins.
0: Yes.
3: Katie. Like, we're on a first-name basis.
0: Okay.
3: I saw her at a manicure, getting a pedicure, a manicure the other day, and I waved to her, so we're friends now.
0: Well, and the other, by the way, I just being a reporter, so Jonathan Swan, who's the co-author of this book from the New York Times, he did make the point. We were talking about James Comer going, at least Trump's transparent about all this. He said, he argued Trump's 900-page financial disclosure doesn't even begin to scratch the surface of all the ways he's bringing in money, which I think we all intrinsically know. You go,
3: yeah.
0: Even what he's admitting, is mind-blowing. But he said, Jonathan Swan said, we only know a fraction of what's going on. I mean, this financial disclosure does not account for a lot of the money that's going into the Trump family through different mechanisms, through the children, other business ventures, deals overseas. I don't think we've begun to scratch the surface of understanding all the different ways that money is flowing into the Trump family through this presidency. I mean, oh my God.
3: Yeah. And I mean, honestly, I could actually see if the midterms go the way they should be, like if we can actually keep them from stealing anything, I could see the whole family disappearing. I really could, like all of them, never to be seen again.
0: Yeah. Who's the hot-headed homo? Scott Bessent.
2: Scott Bessent,
0: oh,
2: yes.
0: Evan Simurgatroyd. Oh. I'm the Treasury Secretary, I'm told.
2: Exit stage left.
0: Oh. He issued a warning to big oil companies saying Trump administration is watching you. Oh, please. They've given big oil more help. It is just, it's so transparently ridiculous. And everyone knows that Trump's stupid debacle in Iran is what is causing gas prices, right?
3: 100%. Stupid debacle. You mean the war that he was bullied into by Israel?
0: Yeah. Yeah. But the fact that they're even like trying to pretend they're working for the people, you know, speaking, you mentioned J.D. Vance. He told Fox News' Laura Ingraham he would love it if Democrats worked with Republicans on issues that matter to Americans instead of operating purely out of resentment. He's the one that just didn't sign the housing bill. That was a bipartisan bill. They've done absolutely nothing to lower costs for people. What is he talking about?
3: They don't care.
0: Yeah, go ahead.
3: No, I just, that was a period after that. They don't care. They just don't care.
0: Yeah. You know who does care? People that follow and love Dana Goldberg.
3: They go
0: to DG Comedy on all of the socials.
3: Who listen
0: to the Daily Beans with the equally fabulous Allison DeGill.
2: Go see her in person?
0: Yeah.
3: Go to Funny Fest October 9th in Albuquerque, New Mexico. I mean, I just want to see it. It's my homecoming. Come on. Get out there.
0: All right. We love you, Dana. And we love you, Bella, with a Z.
2: Yay, Bella!
0: We are so proud of you. Fly free, little bird. Fly free. We love you. Happy 4th, everybody.

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1: Ladies and gentlemen, whenever I talk with Malcolm X, my 20 minutes seems to go so fast and his so slow, so I'd better get to the point. Thank you. What is a Muslim? If you were to walk up 125th Street tonight and wanted to pick out a Muslim, you would look for the most neatly and simply dressed black man that you would see passing 125th Street. If you spoke to him, he would say, "Yes, sir." "No, sir." If you ask him directions, he would be the most polite and efficient person. He does not smoke. He does not drink. He does not engage in illegal activity. And I want to begin this debate by paying great tribute to Malcolm X and to Elijah Muhammad for having brought into the Negro struggle a sense of decency, dignity, and morality, which no other movement, including those which I have been most closely associated, have done. But my friends, despite these facts and this great contribution, which is not to be minimized, and which ultimately will prove to be a fantastic contribution to the civil rights movement in this country, I must at this point seriously disagree with some of the assumptions which the Muslim movement is built. The first thing that needs to be said about the Muslim movement is not about it, but it is about CORE and the NAACP and the Urban League and all of the other organizations. For Malcolm X has a following among working class simple Negroes that none of the rest of them have. He has it fundamentally because of the failures and the middle class inability of the rest of us to get down where the real black Americans are and to work with them. The other organizations have never gone into the streets, and we are now paying for it with the development of a Muslim movement, the dynamic and direction of which I will tell you I seriously disagree with at numerous points. And therefore, I would like to begin with what are the lessons that we have learned from the development of this Muslim movement. And the first is that we can no longer be middle class and expect to lead the black masses, because they are not middle class. They are in the streets. They are hungry. They are without jobs. They are poor. And unfortunately, only Malcolm X and Elijah Muhammad seem capable of going out into the street along with a few black nationalists to identify themselves with them. The civil rights movement needs to learn that men are only going to be moved now when you deal with bread and butter issues. For I am here to tell you that no matter how important interstate travel is in the South, you will never build a movement on interstate travel. You have to build it on the kind of travel which those Negroes want, which is the dignity of getting to work and away from work, and not on interstate. We must immediately be able to bring people a personal action. The reason CORE has grown so amongst young people in this country is that it calls upon them to do something today, now themselves, and not to contribute $2 so that some important lawyer can go into the court and speak for them. It is also the matter of discipline. Now, it is to these things, as I say, that the Muslims have made a great contribution, but negatively. You will note that Malcolm X will make the most brutal analysis, the most true analysis, the most accurate analysis tonight of the brutality which has been visited upon black men. I was in the South investigating the Till murder. I have been on the chain gang. I have been arrested in most of the southern states, and everything he says in that analysis will be true. And we can have no argument on the brutality that is being visited upon my people. But that what follows in Malcolm's program is unfeasible, infeasible, utilitarian, and does not, in fact, ultimately give the Negro people a way to be associated in the struggle. It therefore, precisely because it is a good analysis, but without an adequate program, will engender mistrust, and ultimately a kind of dislike and ultimate hate of white people. Because you must give people not only an analysis of how brutal white people have been, but the dignity of knowing today, in the economic, social, and political realm, there is a way in which they can dig down into that and demand their dignity. I maintain that the Muslim movement is utilitarian. It is utopian. Where is such a state coming from? As much as the Southern reactionaries would like to give us the idea they want to kick Negroes out of here, they will be the last to do it. Is this black state going to come in Africa? If so, I can assure you Nkrumah or Azikiwe are not going to give 1 inch of territory to it. Where is it going to come from? What is the political objective? To get a state, but simultaneously to tell your people to refrain from political action and outline for them no political program, but to give them instead a kind of reverse racism which makes them feel in some way, historically and otherwise, that somehow or other, perhaps they are the chosen people. This is no answer for a political program and a political form of action for the political objective of getting a state. Malcolm X will tell you that he hopes that the Senate will vote billions of dollars for the setting up of this Negro state. I maintain that this is utopian. Economically, Malcolm X will tell you how when Negroes own little restaurants and laundries and the like, that this is some way in which they can economically deal themselves in the American situation. Now, I maintain, Malcolm, that the Chinese have owned laundries and restaurants for a very long time. But it doesn't seem to me that this is a basis for their establishing a separate state somewhere. We can, particularly when Negroes themselves want all the things that you need steel mills for, and obviously I don't think the Negroes are going to be happy in this state unless you can produce automobiles, amongst other things. Next is the fact that there is a reverse psychology here. A reverse psychology. They treated us that way. They cut us out. Therefore, we have to turn around somehow and respond to this by cutting them out. And I shall come to this point in a moment because I think this is the fundamental problem of the whole. The Muslim movement is a movement of withdrawal from the real struggle by its own limitations of black first, black only, black business. It is dedicated in this time when every black man should be fighting to a principle of avoidance. For in the social struggle, there is inevitable and essential conflict, economic and social. And even if the Muslims were to get a state someday, they would only get it out of travail, an economic and social struggle, and they have no program. It is not a program to tell people to buy black, or to set up restaurants, or to own laundry. That is not a political program. I am for all of that, but that is not it. Change requires power, and that power for any group will be a violent power in which they are talking about guns, or some other method which depends on violence, or it will be a method which depends on nonviolence. And the fact of the matter is, people have to be put into action for whatever you are trying to achieve. And the Muslims actually do not have any pilgrims. I sometimes suspect that way in the back of their minds is some ultimate battle which must be fought. But if so, people should be educated now as to what that battle is, how it is to be fought, what the methods are to be used. If you are talking about getting a homeland somewhere in this world, the Jews did not get a homeland because they asked for it, but because they fought. Now, their movement depends on authority, and they would set up a theocratic state. Is Elijah Muhammad or Malcolm X to tell me and you, if we go to that state, how we are to think? If this state is to be basically a Muslim state, then I don't want to be in that state because I want to be able to cry out for academic freedom, civil liberties, and justice without being told that I am crying out against God. And in a theocratic state, I would have my head chopped off because I would not be still. But I would be in the danger of being told this is not in keeping with what Elijah Muhammad wants. The movement depends on authority. It cannot establish in the United States because of its basic attitude to white people and rise in the struggle. It is a mistake to think that the Negro by his own bootstraps can deal with a complicated economic and social system for justice, even a free state, or integration, because he does it himself. You must have allies. But if you are against cooperation with white people, you cannot get an ally in the churches. If you are against cooperation with white people, you cannot get allies in the labor movement. Where are these allies coming from? And this adds also to the political unreality of the thing. On the contrary, these movements can and will be used by liberals to excuse, by fascists to disrupt, and by demagogues to grasp power, and by all reactionary forces in this country to retard those movements which are relevant. And I call to your attention. For example, a month ago, a Washington newspaper reported that Rockwell, a avowed fascist, had contributed $20 to the Muslim movement. I asked Malcolm X about this 6 weeks ago at Howard University when we debated. He did not answer me. But I want an answer for this reason. A few days later in Washington, a daily reported that in an interview with Rockwell, he praised Malcolm X and announced that in 1972, when he became president, under Elijah Muhammad, he was going to send all Negroes to Africa, set up a billion-dollar industrial state for them. Now, that doesn't bother me, but the next thing does. This same Rockwell, in the same interview, the Rockwell who had sent a hate bus when Jim Peck, our friend,

was getting his head beaten in Anniston. He's going to hate us to meet him. This man then goes on to promise in the same interview that when he becomes president in 1972, he will put all Jews in the gas chamber. Now, my friends, I know Malcolm X. He is no fascist. I am merely pointing out that if you do not have an adequate program, and if you do not rely upon the progressive allies, you throw yourself open to being utilized by these people who have no interest in what we are doing. The Muslim movement basically fails to see the real problem. The problem can never be stated in terms of black and white. I am here to tell you, in a showdown, I will stand with Jim Peck sooner than I will stand with many Negroes I know. For he will get his head busted in, as I've seen it done, on three occasions. The problem is man's injustice to man. It will become the thing it hates most. That is the danger of the Muslim movement, that it itself will come, adopt a superiority, except it will be a black one as against a white one. Now, I ask you, who has the right to limit my right of association? Who can tell me who my friends ought to be? And yet the Muslims denounce my friend Jim Palmer because he is married to a white woman, and they call the kind of thing which Jim Peck did in Anniston, where Negroes and whites, in the name of humanity, not black or white, were literally burnt to death. They denounce him in their paper, Mohammed Speaks. How can you do this? No movement who determines who my friends are to be is the movement which I can understand. Now, the best Muslim contribution has been the fight against depravity in the Negro community. I salute Malcolm X for breaking down all kinds of sexual immorality and dope and stealing and prostitution in Harlem. But he's losing a battle. For the dope, the stealing, the prostitution is an integral part of segregation, and he cannot ultimately win it. But in Montgomery, where the people became active themselves, a creative form of dealing with depravity came about because the people were involved in the bus protest out of their new dignity, because they were standing up and they were fighting for their rights. Crime was reduced 50%. You cannot do this merely by preaching. Buttigieg has already been done. Now, this is, within this context, the reason I believe that this will be a losing battle. And in my rebuttal, I should like to do the following. To tell you what I think the real struggle of our time over the Negro problem is. But to put it clearly now so you will understand the framework within which I put it. No black men ultimately shall have freedom in this country, no Chinese, no Puerto Ricans, until we have reorganized the social and economic and political life of America. This democratization and socialization the Negro cannot do alone. He can contribute greatly toward it. He can contribute vastly toward it. And any movement which begins by blocking out the active cooperation of the best minds, many of which are white as well as black, as to the nature of the new society we need to have here, the process of socialization which we need to have here, is unrealistic and fighting a losing battle. For the problem for the Negro is now to emerge and himself to create allies who will stand with him for progress. I call this method
the method of social dislocation, and regardless as to what Malcolm says, I shall spend my 10 minutes in rebuttal telling you about that.

In the name of Allah, the Beneficent, the Merciful, to whom all praise is due, whom we forever thank for giving America's 20 million so-called Negroes the most honorable Elijah Muhammad as our leader, our teacher, and our guide. Mr. Moderator, Reverend Harrington, and Dr. Rustin, and our brothers and sisters and friends here at the Community Church, we are very thankful for the opportunity to represent to you that which is being taught here in America today by the Honorable Elijah Muhammad as the only solution to the problem that faces Uncle Sam today. And Uncle Sam's number one problem, whether it is admitted publicly or not, is Uncle Sam's race problem. And as Reverend Harrington pointed out, I wasn't born Malcolm Little. Little is the name that the white man who owned my grandfather during slavery put upon him to identify him as his property. And after hearing that which is taught by the Honorable Elijah Muhammad and realizing that that last name actually was not my name, but rather was the name of the last white man who owned my grandfather, I gave it back to him along with his religion.

And as Dr. Rustin has pointed out, actually, I didn't know that we were going to debate the Muslim movement. I thought maybe we were going to debate the merits of integration and separation, and because it's more important. Usually, you'll find here in America, the so-called Negroes who want integration, they're depending upon the white man to solve their problem. Those who want separation are depending upon God. And all you have to do is determine in your own mind who can solve the problem, the white man or God. We who follow the Honorable Elijah Muhammad have more faith in God than we do in the white man. It is the presence of the white man that has created the problem. And it is the deeds of the white man that has created the problem. And usually the criminal who has committed the crime is never the one to whom you look for a solution to that crime. As for Rockwell, it's true. When Dr. Rustin asked me that in Howard University, I didn't answer it because I didn't get around to it. I didn't attribute that much importance to it. But we who are Muslims and follow the Honorable Elijah Muhammad and see the overall problem of all black people in America as it is, don't make any distinction between Rockwell and Kennedy. Kennedy preaches one thing and practices another. Rockwell practiced what he preaches. And when I say Kennedy, I mean John F. Kennedy. The man who promised all the American so-called Negroes who vote what he was going to do for them when he got in office, and has yet to do the first thing that he promised, but has paid off the Negro leadership so that they are silent and say nothing about the promises that he originally made to get Negroes to vote for him. Now, I would like to point out another point before we go any farther. We who are followers of the Honorable Elijah Muhammad do not make a choice between integration and segregation. Segregation doesn't enter into the picture at all. We are for separation, not segregation. Segregation, as we're taught by the Honorable Elijah Muhammad, is that which is forced upon inferiors by superiors. Separation is done voluntarily by two equals. When you find an all-white school, they don't call it a segregated school, they call it a separate school. When you find an all-Negro school, they call it a segregated school, because it was set up by the white man. If it was an all-black school that had been set up by the black man himself, run by the black man himself, with the curricula that they follow, put in the school by the black man himself, they would call it a separate school. And it would be just as independent and on equal basis with the white school. But because the Negro schools in Harlem had been set up by the white man himself on an inferior basis with inferior teachers in inferior buildings, it's a segregated school. And we don't go for any form of segregation any more than Dr. Rustin does. But if we turn around and try and integrate with the man that set up the segregated system, we would be trying to integrate with the criminal who's responsible for that crime. So we separate from him. As a follower of the Honorable Elijah Muhammad, we are seeking complete separation from the white man. This doesn't mean we're anti-white. We're seeking complete separation from the white man's religion. It doesn't mean we're anti-Christian. We're seeking complete separation from his God. It doesn't mean we're anti-whatever his God is. We're seeking complete separation from his society. And it doesn't mean that we're against his society, but it has given us so much hell while we were in it, our intelligence teaches us that we should withdraw from it. And we are, as followers of the Honorable Elijah Muhammad, we are seeking complete separation from the white man's government. And I specifically say white man's government because the black man has had no part in it, other than as a tool or a stool or a parrot or some kind of flunky at the highest level. So since this is the only part we see any hope of our ever playing in the white man's society, in the white man's government, in whatever system the white man has, we withdraw from it, not because we're hostile,
But we see that this is the only way that we can solve the problem, by withdrawing from it and detecting the problem ourselves, among ourselves, with the help of our God. Now you may say, well, why do we want to withdraw and separate from everything that the white man stands for? Because as I foresaid, we believe in God. And we believe in all of God's prophets. We believe in the scriptures that the prophets brought forth on this earth. And according to the biblical scriptures and the Quranic scriptures, we believe that America is doomed. We don't see any hope for America. We believe that because of the seeds that America has sown, America must reap this harvest someday. And whereas most people saw how Rome reaped as it sowed, how the Babylonian Empire reaped as it sowed, as the many great empires, the Egyptian Empire, reaped as it sowed, the people in America today are so subjective in their reluctance to analyze the problem that they're in, they can see that the same as those nations in the past had to eventually reap as they sowed, that they themselves must someday run into this same harvest. And as black people here in America who were born among white people, lived among white people, watched white people in all walks of their particular lives, we feel that the white man has doomed himself. His attitude has brought doom upon himself. His behavior has brought doom upon himself. And this is not some doom that some outside nation on this earth is declaring. It's a doom that God himself is declaring. And as I said, we believe in God. And we believe that if we separate ourselves from the corrupt white society, from the corrupt white government, from the corrupt white man, and turn back toward the religion of our forefathers and rely upon the teachings of our forefathers, perhaps we can develop a higher sense of morals and a higher sense of decency, which is missing in the white society today, and earn the forgiveness of our God before he steps in and wipes out the white man. And because of the sins that America has committed against God's people, as the Honorable Elijah Muhammad pointed out in a lecture that he made at the Madison Square Garden in Phoenix, Arizona, first public appearance that he made in about 6 months in Phoenix, Arizona, Sunday past, I was there and heard him. And he said that it's not America's attitude toward other nations that's going to cause her doom and destruction, because those other nations are in a position to defend themselves. But it is America's attitude in treatment of 20 million black people who are defenseless, who are harmless, and because of your indoctrination and brainwashing, brainless, senseless, have no intellect whatsoever of their own where they can think for themselves. And it is because America has taken millions of black people from the East, from their own culture, from their own civilization, and

You've stripped us of our God, our religion, our background. You've cut off our roots, our old ties that we once had with our own kind in the East. And after stripping us of our roots and destroying us as a people, making us become dead as a people, mentally and otherwise, then you point the finger of scorn at us and tell the world that we're not ready for freedom, that we're not qualified for freedom. All praise is due to Allah. And it is for this reason that God is bringing America to her knees. It is for this reason that God is going to judge America. It is for this reason that America is doomed. And it is for this reason that we who follow the Honorable Elijah Muhammad feel that our only hope is not integration with a doomed society, but complete separation from a doomed society. One of the signs that manifests the wrath of God today against America and against the white world, period, is the upset in nature. Everything that America tries to do today, wherein once you were successful in all of your efforts, all of your endeavors were successful. Anything that Uncle Sam put his hand on turned to gold. Everyone bowed to Uncle Sam. Everyone respected Uncle Sam. But not because I say so, but for fact. Today, the shoe is on the other foot. The whole world is turning its back on Uncle Sam. The whole world is looking down on Uncle Sam. The whole world looks at Uncle Sam with contempt and with increasing hatred. Why? Because Uncle Sam is the earth's leading hypocrite. The number one hypocrite on this earth is Uncle Sam. South Africa practices what it preaches. Russia practices what it preaches. Franco-Spain practices what it preaches. It's a dictatorship. It doesn't preach freedom. South Africa doesn't preach freedom. Russia doesn't call itself the leader of the free world. It's America that looks upon herself and represents herself as the leader of the free world, while she has 20 million black people here who aren't even citizens. 20 million black people here. How can you and your government and your government leaders stand up in the United Nations and point the finger at South Africa for practicing what it preaches? It preaches apartheid and it practices apartheid. It preaches the inferiority of the races and it practices the inferiority of the races. Whereas you preach one thing and practice another thing. You say that this is a land of equality and 20 million of your black citizens, so-called citizens, don't have equality. You say that this is a land of freedom and 20 million black people here don't have freedom. You say that this is a land of justice and 20 million black people here don't have justice. And the government from the Supreme Court, the Senate and the Congress and the President on up or down is not able in combined to bring about any change in the attitude of white America toward black America.

0: She was the cornerstone of our family. She shaped me as an actor, as a musician, as a human being. So when my mother was diagnosed with colon cancer, it was like our whole family got cancer. And she died when she was only 56, so this is personal. And hopefully my heartbreak is your wake-up call. Colorectal cancer is the second leading cancer killer, but you can prevent this disease. Screening finds precancerous polyps so they can be removed before they turn into cancer. I've been screened. If you think that you're at an increased risk like I am, ask your doctor when to start screening. And if you're 50 or older, please get screened. I'd do anything to have my mother here. Please do all you can to stay around for yourself and for your family. Screening saves lives.
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1: 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As I See It, Class Warfare, the Only Resort to Right-Wing Doom. It's Worth It, How to Talk to Your Right-Wing Relatives, Friends, and Neighbors, and other books written by Egberto Willis.
2: Welcome to Politics Done Right. My name is Egberto Willis, your host. Good morning, Houston. Good morning, Harris County. Good morning to the great state of Texas. Good morning to the United States of America. Of course, good morning to the entire world. Receiving our signals via the magic of el Internet, formerly known as the ARPANET, created by whom? Created by we the people. We the people, folks. It's not a hoax, folks. It's not a fluke, folks. It's real. Americans are waking up throughout the country. What happened in New York with several DSA members winning is it's all over the country. It's the East Coast, West Coast, Midwest. And last night it was huge as a 30-year-old incumbent, 30-year incumbent, got it her handed to her by yet another young DSA member. But without further ado, before we get started on all of that, we'll go to our resident genius in El Estudio, El Señor Jacques Van Bever. Jack, good morning.
3: Good morning, Egberto. Good morning, Houston. We're all glad you're here.
2: Yes, we are.
3: All right. All right. This morning's Politics Done Right connects the dots that corporate media too often separates. Private health insurance keeps proving it cannot deliver humane, affordable care. Texas Democratic Party delegate Lindsey Upson reminds us that freedom requires organizing, informed voters, and civic investment. Meanwhile, corporate money floods the 2026 election, showing again that democracy cannot breathe when billionaires and corporations buy the microphone. And Donald Trump's second-term chaos exposes the moral, economic, and democratic failure of right-wing governance. Well said. Well said. And to that, you know, I noticed that they took the caps off of campaign finance. So, Well, it looks like the corrupt Supreme Court of the United States has betrayed the people again and paved the way for corporate power and wealthy donors to spend unlimited amounts of money to dominate the narrative on mainstream and social medias. Democracy dies of 1,000 cuts and billions of dollars spent to deceive the people into voting against their own interest. Corporate power is the true enemy of democracy. The lifting of the caps on how much corporate power can spend on elections is a democracy killer enabled by a corrupted Supreme Court. Corrupted Supreme Court.
2: Which, in fact, we have a corrupt Supreme Court. And that is the reason why they can't see Trump, or they not can't see, they choose to ignore Trump's corruption. They choose to feed Trump corruption because they themselves, specifically the ones on the right, those six folks on the right, I think Barrett is a bit, she isn't as corrupt as the five guys. But Coney Barrett, she's a bit more, you know, I actually kind of like her, even though she's toeing the line

0: I think peer pressure is the one that's governing her, but I think she's a humane human being. And but we'll see. We'll see what happens. Anything else, Jack?
1: No, that's it. Let's get on with the show.
0: Well, let's get on with the show beforehand. This happened after I wrote the show, of course, but I was following it in detail throughout the night. Let me tell you, folks, it was another tough primary night for some Democrats seen as Washington insiders, this time in Colorado, right? Bennett lost. He's Senator Bennett from Colorado. He lost to, I can't remember the name of the guy now, but here is a well-known senator running for governor, and the state attorney general beats him and beats him soundly. But the talk of the town in Colorado is that Denver picked Milette Kedos, and I'm supposed to be speaking to her sometime this week. Now that she actually won, we'll see if they kind of cut her off or not. But we've been following her for some time, and I don't know if we're going to still be able to chat with her right away. But Milette Kedos won in Colorado. She beat out an incumbent, Deanna DeGette, who's been there for what, 30 years or so. She's been in Congress before Milette Kedos was born. Milette Kedos just beat her resoundedly by 10 points or so. And the reason why, the other story I'm covering today is premiums, healthcare, etc. And the reason, and that most people want to get rid of private health insurance right now. All of these things tie right into what's happening around the country. So much so that even Democrats are out there. I mean, Democrats, rank and file Democrats, the kind of Democrats that you see would never talk about supporting the Mamdanis, etc. They're now fallen in line because they're starting to realize something that we've told you all along. And that is, guess where America is? America is where the DSA is. America is where progressives are. America is where they're saying, we're getting smart. Why do we allow the capitalists to rip us off blindly? Why do we do it? As people learn that there are better ways, they vote that way. And it's not an accident. And it's not a fluke. And it's not a bunch of young dummies. Because it's not the young, it wasn't the young ones that got us in this situation. It is the uninformed, the willfully ignorant that has allowed us to be in this position, as we allowed a few guys, and it's mostly guys, a few guys to rip us off, take advantage of us, and fool us into believing that voting against our own interests was somehow a national or patriotic thing to do. Before I continue, let's go to Brother Ben on line one. Brother Ben, come on in.
2: Hello?
0: Yes, you're on, Brother Ben.
2: All right. This is also Mr. K on the chat line, in case people don't know. Ben in Deer Park and Mr. K are the same. We've been talking about capitalism and alternatives to capitalism, kind of like you were doing this morning. And I think with most Americans, I think I notified you some time ago that capitalism is ingrained within our souls in America. It's just part of the foundation. So we need to come up with a different word or idea for that, because the progressive ideas, I think, are, like you say, where we are. But these other kind of identifiers for the what comes next is what I'm concerned about. What comes after capitalism? So I was watching a European news on TV, and they were showing a this idea about this company named Planet A,

0: food manufacturers. They invented the Choviva chocolate replacement, and it fits this company's structure, fits exactly both the capitalist bootstrapper's ideal and your ideal for a startup company. And at the time I saw this report, they were right at that crux point where they have to make a decision as whether they go capitalist or free market. They chose a capitalist route by getting the largest chocolate distributor in Europe, Chinovet, to become a partner in their business. He didn't buy the largest thing. He's not the controlling interest, but he's in it, and he's like Mr. Mars or Mr. Hershey's in Europe. So the inventors of this product, like I say, is ideal for both you, the worker people doing the work, and then the capitalists want this guy. So the inventors are the company, Dr. Sarah Marquardt and Dr. Maximilian Marquardt, both, and one's an engineer, she's CEO, the other one is a scientist. So she invented this process using science. And they formed this company in 2021 in Munich. They called it Planet A. And I asked AI, I'm also using the AI experiment here. We're trying to see if what AI is going to do for me. So I asked AI to compare for me this company, Planet A Foods, which is an actual company, now in the process of scaling up, which is the next step once you form your company. What do? Scale up, or are you going to go free market, right? So here's the question, AI. What's the difference between this point and what's next between free market, non-capitalist, and capitalist? This is a response from AI on a question like that. Comparing a startup like Planet A Foods across different economic models highlights how structural incentives change how a product is made, funded, and scaled. A free market, non-capitalist framework is an economic model where markets, prices, and decentralized trade exist, but private ownership of productive capital, wage labor, and profit maximization are absent. Examples include market socialism, worker cooperative federations, or mutualism. And I can tell you that when Lee the Bearcat hears those terms, he crawls in the corner. He doesn't want anything to do with market socialism, worker cooperative, free, or mutualism. Startup growth comparison, U.S. corporate capitalism versus free market non-capitalism. Early product creation. Planet A Foods' early journey fits the model perfectly. The Marquardt siblings used private capital and something called the Y Combinator Accelerator, which you may want to check into on your free time, is they give capital to companies that have some sort of ecological idea. They don't want the ecological work of the new company to be lost in the capitalistic model. In a non-capitalistic free market, prediction creation is driven by social utility rather than investor pitches. Funding would come from democratic community innovation grants or mutual credit banks instead of hiding their proprietary fermentation process behind strict patent laws to protect investor equity. The investors would like to publish it to an open source commons. Sound familiar? Other regional cooperatives could then adapt the oat and sunflower formula to their local crops, bypassing the need for one massive corporation to supply the world. The funding and scaling up part is where the interesting part would come into, or a decision would be made, like you did with your software, and lots of people do. Do I go with the big company? Do I jump on the squirrel cage, or do I get the hell out? In the U.S. corporate climate, to build their factory in the Czech Republic and side deals with titans like Nestle, Planet A had to raise tens of millions of dollars from venture capital funds. In the U.S., this creates immense pressure to rapidly capture market share and cut production costs. The ultimate goal under this model is usually an initial public offering. Hey, I've heard of those. Or an acquisition by a larger conglomerate. Wow, what about those? We are very familiar with these models. Shifting control from the investors to Wall Street's shareholders. Son of a gun. In a non-capitalist free market, the concept of selling equity does not exist because capital cannot be privately owned. To scale up production, the enterprise would secure low-interest or zero-interest loans from cooperative banking networks. Because there are no outside shareholders demanding a financial exit, the company answers only to its workers and consumers. Growth is dictated by how much cocoa-free chocolate the public actually wants. How much Chovia can you eat? Avoiding the pressures of artificial hyper-growth. This is the last part. Market distribution and corporate relations. In the U.S. corporate climate, Planet A chose to a business-to-business model, selling Choviva as an ingredient to mass-market giants like Barry Callebaut, who is Mr. Chocolate in Europe. In a capitalistic climate, this is highly efficient because it leverages existing global supply chains. However, it also means a sustainable alternative becomes a cog in a larger corporate machine where the end product is still packaged in plastic and sold by multinational corporations. In a non-capitalist free market, distribution occurs through a decentralized network of independent worker-owned grocers, food cooperatives, and fair trade markets without monopolies or corporate gatekeepers dominating supermarket shelves. A superior and substantial product wins market share based purely on its quality, ecological footprint, and price, rather than multi-million dollar corporate slotting fees and marketing budgets.
1: Brother,
0: and
1: that's brother,
0: I have,
1: Ben,
0: I have a large preface to that, but I didn't read it.
1: Yeah, let me just tell you this. Thank you for
0: go
1: that,
0: ahead.
1: First of all. And you can go ahead and let me tell you with your preface, because it is, first of all, thank you for doing that research on the cocoa replacement, et cetera. And I love everything that you pointed out there, because you actually showed that one model is freedom and the other model is extraction. I mean, it is so clear. And you started your discussion perfectly as well when you stated that ingrained in all of us from birth is that everything revolves around capitalism. And it's because of that that we fear freedom, and freedom to actually have true free markets, that not the free markets defined by capitalists, which has always been a lie, but free markets where everything work in concert. And for those who fear these things, Ben, ants live in a collective manner, and it works. Bees live in a collective mother, albeit a hierarchical bee, but that has a lot to do with biology as well. So, I mean, man, I want you to do me a favor, because I can do the scan myself, right? But I want to build off of what you actually produce there. So inside of whatever AI you use, there's a thing called share. I want you to get the shared link.
0: Right. Yeah.
1: And I want you to
0: eat. I've already got this posted on my Substack.
1: Okay, great. Just link me to that. Because Mr. K, Ben, that was some damn good analysis right there that you use in concert with AI. And let me just, I don't want to change the subject here, but I want to tell folks that what you have done in the way that you have done it was an effective use of AI. In other words, just a fact-based information and not an ideological-based analysis that you forced AI to give you in the way that you asked the question to AI. AI, the model, will work if the person that is addressing and asking the question forces AI to use stuff based on fact-based information. I don't know the exact question that you asked, but whatever it is that you asked, you did it in a manner that was appropriate. Thank you very much for that, Ben. Let me continue with the program.
0: I asked the I asked the initial question in four different ways at four different times to see if I would get a different perspective. And that's why at the beginning I would get, you know, the formation of the company and all that over and over again. So when I printed it out this morning to edit it, it's 26 pages. That's why I started on section five, not section one. So
1: I've
0: researched things for many years, and I know it's a lot of work. That's why when you research things, people say thank you for your work. That research is a lot of work. It's brain work, and it's time consuming to do it correctly.
1: And the thing about it is you can't depend on AI only. You have to actually do it the right way. Brother, Ben, thank you for what you did there. And we'll continue playing on that because that was some good work there. Thank you, Ben. All right, folks. Oh, was that great or what? If you notice, I just, like I said, our audience have the ability to change our show. And that's what Brother Ben just did when he went ahead and provided us with that, you know, because, yeah, we talk about capitalism all the while, and he's absolutely correct. We have to be able to give the people that we're talking to the options. Well, people are starting to find those options. People are starting to find those options. That vote in Colorado was not a fluke. That vote in New York was not a fluke. People are starting to wake up. Whether enough will in time for November to elect we know that for all practical purposes, barring some real infestation in our voting, Democrats are going to clean up. There's no doubt in my mind. But the question is, will the right kind of Democrats win? Let me give a notion here. I was talking to I did this interview with Mark Molitzes, who is the founder of Daily Coast, the largest progressive website, blog in the country. And he said, Democrats, he thought the same that I thought, Democrats are going to win big in November, but then they'll lose big in 30 or 32. And his explanation was apropos. What he pointed out is, we are going to go there if we elect the same kind of Democrats we always elect, play softball, and after we play softball, the Americans don't see the kind of changes, material changes, that they're looking for, and they just swing the pendulum again. That is why these DSA members are going to shake things up. Medicare for All finally has a chance. And it has a chance thanks to Mr. Trump. Why? Because Trump has made his evil so evil that people are feeling the pain, including his own. Not understanding the reality. Obamacare, more Republicans are dependent on the subsidies from Obamacare. More red states are dependent on the subsidies from Obamacare than any other place. SNAP, which he cuts in order to give the wealthy a lot more. They are also, those red states are more dependent on SNAP. So he hurts his own people. Yeah, you're going to have the crazies that don't mind cutting, slicing themselves up because they want to worship this guy, because they're really driven by that racist thing that I will hurt myself as long as I know that other person isn't going to make it, which isn't the case. I am telling you, folks are waking up. Welcome aboard, Uju. Yes, we've missed you. She said, I'm still in the fight, just been doing a lot of traveling, juggling summer schedules. Hope the PDR community is still spreading the necessary tools we need in this cross as are we tasked with. You know, just look at what Ben just did, Uju. Ben went ahead and did a comprehensive research of a chocolate company and how it fits into capitalism versus collectivism. Let me just say one thing to add to Ben's story, though. Ben said the scientist and the engineer had to make that choice. Would they go in a capitalist model or would they try to integrate it into the other model, the collective model? And they chose the capitalist model. I would have chosen the other model. Well, I have chosen the other model. Most of my software is in the public domain. And I mean, it's in the public domain. I mean, if you go to my my Willy's Computer Software Company website, wcsdnet.com, all my communication software and all of that, people still download it like crazy for old lady 250 stuff, and it's there free for everybody to use. But it's not about only free, because you still have to eat, right? But it is about that that engineer and scientist could have chosen the collective model, and it would have worked. They just wouldn't have been given an IPO that turned them from being thousandaires to being multi-millionaires. It's a personal choice. And, well, they made the choice that, you know, and let me just say, it's, folks, let me tell you, when folks are offering you a lot of money and you are not rich and you are able to say, well, you know what? I could do so well by my family. Both in science and here broadcasting, I've had the two options, right? Like, the guy finally stopped calling me. The one that would have preferred if I became a turncoat and the money would flow if I just became this black, this conservative, right-wing hack on the radio. The money looked good. But the answer is no. The answer was no to this person. So people make choices every day. And I personally know a lot of folks in this business and other businesses that they made the moral choice that no, they're not going to form a part of those misleading the American people, lying to the American people, etc. But by the same token, I'm going to use that as a self-whatever kind of a thing. And that's saying, that is why for all of you that are out there that have the wherewithal to, we need to support those of us that are doing this kind of work, right? I mean, Daily Coast and all these guys, you see, struggling to stay alive. But as the Supreme Court passed yesterday, the billionaires are going to give all of their money to the DSCC, the RNCC, the RSCC. All of those guys will have no problem getting funded from those people who are ultimately going to try to lie to you to convince you to support and your own interests. So yes, this is a self-serving what I'm saying here that says, hey, support what we do as independent journalists, because the other side is winning the battle as long as they can are the ones who have the performance to inform. Johnny, come on in, brother.
2: Hey, Berto, before I share with you a couple of phone numbers, I'd like to tell you why I liked that little message from a caller, Ben. Was that his first name, Ben?
1: Ben, Mr. K.
2: AI, his clever way of getting AI to tell the truth. Let me tell you what I liked about it. Here's my takeaway. It's that unfettered, underregulated, mercenary-style capitalism creates lazy people and parasites.
1: Yes.
2: But what do I mean by that? It creates people like Trump and his crime family, Jim Jordan, all these people on the right who go into politics who are basically lazy people, intellectually lazy.
1: Yes.
2: They are the product of unfettered, underregulated, mercenary-style capitalism. If we were to go to an economic system that was primarily horizontally based businesses, like co-ops and stuff, guess what? You can't be lazy in that situation, and you wouldn't want to be. You'd
1: right.
2: be motivated to go to quote-unquote work every day because you have a stake. You get to share.
1: Johnny,
2: in your
1: may I interrupt
2: output.
1: You? Johnny, may I interrupt you? Let me just say this, because I want to give kudos to the American people, first of all. The thing is, the vast majority of American people are not lazy. They get up every morning, go to any bus stop in Houston, and you see a lot of people going to work, earning money, earning less money than they're worth, but they're out there anyway. The lie is that if you have an equitable system, that people become lazy. It's a lie. the people are not lazy in democratic socialist countries around the world, in Europe, etc. The people are not lazy in Africa where collectivism is practiced. They're not lazy at all. People just want. So we have to dispel the notion. The lazy ones are the parasites, are the capitalists. Those are the lazy ones. They go to the skyscraper downtown Houston, and they sit down with everybody else serving them. They are the ones that are the parasites. Continue real quickly, Jenny. I want to go to Augie and Alan.
2: That's right. Wall Street banksters, they're the problem, not you and me. So area code 512 and first number 463. There are three numbers that start that way, 512-463, three numbers. The first one ending in 2000, that's the so-called Texas governor's office. Mm-hmm. Then the one that ends in 5518, that's the governor's mansion, just in case he escapes from your call there. And then finally, you can call 0001. That's the needle-nosed lieutenant governor who actually was a failed sportscaster on KHOU. So 512-463-2000. That's the so-called governor. And a lot of times when they get a lot of calls, all of a sudden their phones have trouble. And there are people that answer the phone live. Sometimes they set you off. They set you on a rabbit's hole trail. So that's why I give you these three numbers, the 2000, the 5518, and the 0001. Oh, there's one more number too, 512-463-1782. That number is also my failsafe, just in case the other three don't work. So there you have it. Let these guys in Austin know that we are not happy campers, that we know they're the lazy ones, we're the ones doing the work, and they need to get to work. Go get another job. You like them black jobs in Washington, Republicans? Yeah, right. Go update your resume and go get a job in the real world. See how you like it. You mute.
1: Thank you, Johnny. Thank you very much, my brother. All right, let's go to Augie. Come on in, brother. Augie, another one of our great supporters.
3: Good morning. Well, you're talking about what to call these capitalists. In the 1900s, they were called robber barons.
1: Yes.
3: Nowadays, they're called venture capitalists. a more proper name would be vulture capitalists. But anyway,
1: Jack has used that word a whole lot, vulture capitalist. But continue, please, Augie.
3: Yeah. Okay. But,
4: we changed that to vampire capitalist.
1: Oh, vampire capitalist. Gotcha.
4: We wouldn't upset a vulture.
3: Oh, you might.
1: All right. Okay, Jack.
3: For greed.
1: But, yeah, go ahead, Augie.
3: We got the World Cup going on right now, 48 countries. Of those 48, how many have medical care for all?
1: 47.
3: And, 47. We're the only country that doesn't have that in the World Cup. We're the only country that has problem getting medical care here. I just went to see a doctor about prostate problem, and the lady saw what I had United Healthcare, but had changed to WellMed. She asked me if I could call United Healthcare and take me off WellMed and put me on a PPO. And the reason why is WellMed is not paying for the medical care that they're supposed to. There's a company in Dallas that WellMed has not paid more than $1 million for the service that they provide for medical care to people. So when you get a little bit older and you start needing more medical care, your procedures might not be covered at all. Something to worry about nowadays.
1: And that is when you don't have traditional Medicare. Exactly. Go ahead, sir.
3: Yeah. And they were talking about Nestle and the chocolate. And there's a chocolate company that I visited in St. Augustine. And they provide the chocolate for Nestle, Hershey's, and all the other ones. They're the ones that invented those little M&Ms. The M&M company didn't do it. This other little company did. And it's a really neat tour that they have. And they talk about dark chocolate. It's kind of bitter on a lot of the dark chocolate you have nowadays, but theirs isn't. They said these other big companies only stir their dark chocolate for like 2 to 3 hours. That's why it's bitter, because it's not stirred long enough. They stir theirs for 2 days. And their dark chocolate tastes really good, and it's healthy for you, and it has the chocolate in it. It doesn't have that fake product that they put in there.
1: that Nestle started using that they claim they're going to stop using in 2027. Well, look, Augie, I got Alan on the other line as usual. Thank you very much for your commentary. All right, my brother?
3: Yeah, well, thank you. Bye-bye.
1: Bye-bye. Let's go to Alan. Alan, come on in.
5: Yes, I'll keep it a little shorter than the others. This is Alan of Purim with Policy Start Left. Our corporate-owned media that's driving the little small newspapers out of business, not only do they rarely mention ranked choice voting, but almost never alternative political parties or Medicare for all. But I wanted to think about, you know, what was in common of all these things, because although I considered ranked choice voting to be the most important, there's even a deeper common denominator, and that's the money into politics, which I consider to be bribery. If you pay somebody to do something for you, you know, that can be considered bribery, whether it's $1 or $10,000. So my solution would be to give some equality to the political field by setting up pools of money paid by the government from taxation and based on the previous voting in that jurisdiction is the amount of money that would be divided equally between the candidates and money from PACs or corporations or even individuals would be prohibited. So that way there'd be no bribery.
1: Alan, hold on. Don't leave yet. I got your message, and I hope you got the message that I sent you back with respect to your not being out there in the field as much as you are. I want to tell everybody out there that, you know, Alan sort of told me, you give me a lot of kudos, and I haven't been out there in the field as much. Alan. You do your part, and you have continued to do your part in whatever manner your body is able to allow you to do it. So you're a respected activist around town.
5: I joke that in a week I'll be 79 and a half.
1: Yeah, 79 and a half young, Alan. But anyway, folks, I just wanted you to know that in our community, in the activist community, all the work that you've done earlier on, brother, that carries you right over. You keep on the good work, and you keep on informing folks however you can. All right?
5: Alan is with the crowd that's in.
1: There you go, brother. Peace. All right. Before I go to Uju, I'm coming to you right away. But Glenn Williams says on the chat, capitalism is the worst economic system except for all the rest. Glenn, I am so glad. And by the way, he also says, tax the rich, feed the poor till there are no rich no more. That is the phraseology, Mr. Williams, that they give you to convince you to continue accepting the worst economic system that you have acknowledged that we have. You have eaten or drank the Kool-Aid, but stick around, because We make sure that people are informed. That statement, except for all the rest, is patently, describably, provably false. Uju, line number one.
6: Hi, can you hear me?
1: Yes, I can hear you, Uju, and it's great hearing from you. I haven't seen you in the chat in a long, long time, right. But thank you for being here, sis.
6: I know. I've been traveling, and I just wanted to, you know, I only call in if I feel like I have something extra to offer. So part of my travels the other day, yeah, I got off the plane, and it dawned on me, and as I saw a plane taken off, it dawned on me how the sad part of this era we're in. I said to myself, I said, wow, we human beings made air flight possible. Think about how creative we used to be as a country, especially as Americans, how we were innovative, how we were creative, how we built things. Now, of course, you know, a lot of the people who built the things were immigrants, but that's, let's not digress, because, you know, we can't say that. But it made me realize how sad this moment we're in, because everything has been extracted from us, that there's no one has time anymore to invent anything. No one has time anymore to create anything, because we're just in this loop, almost like hamsters chasing on a wheel. Because just when you think that you have achieved the success you need to live a good life and live a comfortable life, they just move the goalposts, you know? So you're constantly chasing something that just, it does not exist. So I just want everyone to understand that, as, you know, like, you're not alone. You're not alone in this. That pit in your stomach that you feel, you're not crazy, because this literally what the system we have inherited has allowed us to do. And I also want everyone to understand, you know, when we talk about capitalism, you know, being bad, we're talking about the extractive aspect of it. Because I truly do believe, I still believe that the reason every system ends up being bad, so to speak, is because of the greed and the corruption of it all, right? Because there are some things, like Egberto says, can be capitalist, but there's some things that should not be. Like, healthcare is a right. You are born on earth. You should have healthcare. Why anybody thinks that should be privatized or monetized is sick and immoral. It is sick and immoral. Healthcare is a right. And other countries where they understand this, okay, even in other so-called countries that are not well off, you don't have to sit here and do GoFundMe. Everybody has a GoFundMe. And another thing I want to mention, part of this innovation thing that we lack is, I don't know if everyone has noticed, on every single ad you see now, it's all about betting, all about getting rich very quickly. They're not even selling the dream anymore. It's almost like they know that there was never an American dream, so now they're just going to extract some more. And how they extract some more is selling you a facade. Oh, you can DraftKings and crypto and this, and how do we get rich quickly? And unfortunately, a lot of young people, especially young men, are just, it's just so sad, because think about it. We made flight possible. A plane takes off.
1: Let me,
6: defying
1: Uju,
6: gravity.
1: Uju, I want to interject something that is so important, because you hit a most important point. We don't innovate anymore. While we have a chatter that says, well, look at Shark Tank, that is not the innovation we're talking about. Big things,
6: no,
1: big
6: it's not.
1: Innovation.
6: It's not.
1: Yeah,
6: exactly.
1: Big innovation. Let
6: exactly.
1: me give an
6: we
1: example.
6: Don't build anything, and they don't even encourage it anymore, Egberto. Think about it. A lot of, like, you go on Netflix now, a lot of the TV show, even Hollywood is a perfect example. Nothing is new anymore. It's all about, let's go back to all our shows in the 90s, in the 80s. Nothing is new. Think about it. Why are we paying Netflix or Hulu or any of them to just repackage what we watched in the 80s? And people say, oh, that's so nice. No, it's not. It's not nice. We're in 2026.
1: Uju, let me show how degenerate we have allowed ourselves to become in the innovative space. You remember the Apollo program? In the Apollo program, started in the early 60s, we built things, we blew things up till we successfully went to the moon, landed, and came back. That happened 50 years ago. But here's what's funny. We have billionaires that didn't take it the next step forward, but simply took the old stuff that we've did, meaning Elon Musk and the guy who funded Amazon,
6: Bezos.
1: And they get a little rocket that goes suborbital, not orbital, goes suborbital, and the media goes crazy about it. Look at what they've done. We've done it with computers that are 1,000 times weaker. We've done that. Then we have Musk with SpaceX. He finally gets a rocket to take off and make it around the moon. Not land on the moon, make it around the moon after blowing it up several times. We don't have to blow things up several times anymore. Capitalism makes us do that if we use the tools that we have. Finite element analysis that allows you to do perfect simulations. We have a lot less destruct, but no, that costs money. So we have an industry that is simply repeating what we've done before, and somehow Elon Musk is a genius for copying what we've done decades ago. And all of these things are the same.
6: And also think about it, Egberto. This is a guy who has been saying that he was going to go to Mars. Think about it. What job are you on that you come in and you say for over 10, 15 years that you're going to accomplish something, and all they do is give you more and more money, and you never accomplish it? What job are you so happy? But think about it.
1: That's the whole jive.
6: What job will you have if you promise something for over 15 years and everybody gives you all the money? Literally, you're like a vacuum. You vacuum it out, you suck it up, you become a trillionaire, and you still haven't even accomplished a fraction of what you... Don't tell me Tesla. It was never his company, and he became... That Tesla is only functioning because of the Obama government welfare checks that he got. Guys, we are not inventing anymore because they...
1: Let's realize something.
6: And it's China is
1: inventing stuff. China is putting its resources into invention. And that is what so many don't understand. And you spoke about Tesla, but I tell you, you brought up another issue that is very important. You said this guy has been promising going to Mars for 15 years. And let me tell you, and yes, it has always been a racket. Because guess what, Uju? We have been to Mars already. We have been to other planets already. None of this that he's talking about doing are things we have not done already. We have been to Mars. What we haven't done in Mars is taken the Earth's environment so that humans can live the voyage to Mars and come back. And you know why we haven't done that? Because we don't have to, and it isn't the next innovative step. It is not the next innovative step, right? So his dream about going to Mars is a little boy talking about, hey, can we go to Mars? And I'm going to do that, but never does it. His cars, his electronic cars compared to the cars being manufactured, not only in China, but we have low-cost cars being manufactured in Central Africa now. You don't hear about it here in the United States because it's done as a collective. It's done as a collective.
6: Right.
1: Okay, but you don't hear about it.
6: I also want people to understand that when we talk about China, we're not trying to, you know, don't get me wrong. Like, we're Americans. We should be proud of our country.
1: Yes.
6: But when we talk about China also, the reason they have the resources is because they saw the long game a long time ago. They went into other countries, like continents like Africa, and they've been extracting. So don't get me wrong.
1: Yeah.
6: They have been extracting from other places too. But the difference is they have been doing it to elevate to the next level, right?
1: Right.
6: What has happened is the American oligarchs, and that's what it is, rubber barons, Gilded Age, it's all the same thing. It's like, and even, but think about it, even that is not even innovative. Like, it's even sad because Make America Great Again was Reagan's slogan. There's nothing innovative about anything right now. And that's the sad part. My thing is, if you're, even the Confederacy right now that is rising, the South to rise again, nothing is innovative. Guys, nothing that anyone of these techno-fascist, autocratic, white Christian nationalists, nothing they're doing is new. And that's the sad part about it. I'm like, wow. If you're at least going to be racist, if you're at least going to be extractive, at least invent a new way of doing it.
1: Nothing is new.
6: And that is sad. Ooh. And there you go. Nothing is new. Nothing is new. And that is the sad part about it. The American innovation is just dead. All righty. Anyway, everyone, have a great time. Please support independent media, independent journalists. Unsubscribe from New York Times. They're trash, please. Oh, New York, whatever, Washington Post. They're all trash because, like, seriously, just independent journalism is the way to go. But everyone have a great weekend.
1: Thank you so kindly, Uju. All right, let's go to – I'm going to have to reduce to 1 minute. We are out of time now. So, Jimmy, come on in, Jimmy. 1 minute, my brother.
7: Hey, Bert, I want to follow up on what Ben said. He mentioned the name of a company. The first word, I believe, was Planet. What is the rest of that name of that company?
1: I don't know, but I'll get it for you, Jimmy.
7: Okay, and what made it different from a capitalist company?
1: What makes it different is that it gets its resources collectively. But no. I'm sorry. It is a capitalist company now. It's called Planet A, the name of the company, Mr. K just said. But it is now a capitalist company. It wasn't, they had the choice to make, is what Mr. K said. They could have been collective or capitalist. The two inventors chose a capitalist model. That's what they chose to do, as opposed to the collective model. Like, let's say Jabrugan in Portugal, which has 60,000 people working for them, that's owned collectively. But I'm out of time, Jimmy, so I got to go to Betty and Bart. So let's talk tomorrow, okay?
7: Okay, thanks, Bart.
1: Thank you very much, Jimmy. Betty, come on in.
8: Okay, I'll be short. On the airplanes, when you take off, wee, love it. But I watched Suprema's nephew putting down universal health care. He said Canada's universal health care after so long vexing you. And Trump and Robert Jr., one little moron said to the other little moron, have we met? Love y'all.
1: Love you, Betty. You know, we have to get Betty in. We got to get Betty in. Come on in, Bart.
9: Yes, I want to remind that lady Uju that you just let go on and on and on that Elon Musk's SpaceX was able to go up to the space station and rescue our astronauts where NASA was unable to do so.
1: That is untrue. That is completely untrue. Again, this is bye, Bart. Let me just say this, folks. You notice how these apologists come in and say that? The only reason, and by the way, I worked for NASA. Thank you so kindly. And by the way, also, I worked on the space station. The apps model, thank you very much. I was functional in the apps on the space station. Yeah, my name appears on quite a few little pieces of software there. Now, here's the deal. What government has done, especially under Republican administration, is farm out all the work. When NASA create things and they manage private companies that are building the rockets, like Thiokol, who built the rocket for the space for the shuttle. Boeing builds some pieces of the rocket. They have the specs that they lay out for the innovation. They get these companies to compete to see which one comes out with the best innovative state, and then they build it. But private companies convinced NASA that, hey, we can do this cheaper and we take the risks and all that kind of stuff. And again, because a lot of times we are bought into this false capitalist structure, we allow it to happen. So when Bard says, Elon Musk had to go rescue our guys on the space station, that's a lie. We just chose to use Elon Musk as our contractor. We chose to use Boeing as the secondary contractor, right? And there wasn't no savior here. We had the shuttle going up to meet the space station for decades, and we could have continued to do it, but we were convinced that let's decommission the shuttle and use the private sector to go up and down. It was just another racket. But no, Elon Musk didn't save the people on the space station. If they didn't do that, we would have contracted with the Russian Soyuz to go out and map. In fact, when we designed the space station, we made sure that the mappings, that's the way you connect external entities to the space station to regress and egress, etc. All of those things were compatible among countries so that no other countries could go to the space station and recover the people. Don't buy into the crap from the uninformed. And it is clear that Bard is completely uninformed and is but a person carrying the nature, the parasitic nature of the folks that informs him. And that is where we have to, brothers and sisters, that's why information is so important. All right, I got to remind us from what Sister Cheryl is saying here. July Zoom Coffee with Egberto Friday, July 10th, between 7 and 9 p.m. Central. Drop in for all, for all or

0: see the Bearcat, use your head. SpaceX was a vision of building something that was already built but hadn't yet been built. Oh my God. Anyway, we're at 55. Let me bring Jack in before we close this baby out.
1: Well, my only comment is, you know, China, instead of going down the neoliberal path to billionaire wealth, has chosen the Hamilton plan, Alexander Hamilton's plan for that he used to make America wealthy. Now look at China.
0: Yeah, but here, let me just, you know, Uju made a commentary that I think we have to expand on, and she's absolutely right, where she says, let's not glorify, you know, China is having a lot of success now. There's cities, it's a lot of success right now, but they can be extractive as well in what they've done in Africa and what they've done in other places. But the difference is the following. Yeah, they extract, but they also leave some a lot of crumbs behind. And if you know, they have a lot of the problems capitalist countries have. And by the way, China is a capitalist country, just a different a model that is more self-sustaining than our model. But what we should be trying to get away from altogether is capitalism, absolutely and proper. But it's important for us not to throw, throw China up on a pedestal as if they, by adopting a pseudo-capitalist model, that they won't start, they won't eventually turn into the United States. They will, because the capitalism is the cancer itself. And the cancer itself dissolve and devolve into what America is, from slavery right up to antiseptic slavery that we have today. Thank you for that, Jack. I got to start closing this baby down. Uju and Mr. K, you all made my day today, and you all took the program today. But like I've said all of the time, this program belongs to all of us. All of us. Love you all. My name is Egberto Willis. But, oh, wait, you can get the rest of the show. politicsandright.com/newsletter. politicsandright.com/newsletter. 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My name is Egberto Willis. This is Politics and Right. And you guys know how I end this baby. I am what? Out.
2: 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As I See It, Class Warfare, The Only Resort to Right-Wing Doom. 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

0: Welcome to Politics Done Right. I am your host, Egberto Willis. 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
3: You're listening to the American Democracy Minute, keeping your government by and for the people. In the tradition of Citizens United, the U.S. Supreme Court's conservative majority decided National Republican Senatorial Committee versus FEC, allowing political parties to spend unlimited funds on behalf of a federal candidate. It could unleash even more campaign money and more big donor influence. While national political parties do have limits for direct contributions to a candidate, since 1971, they were limited in what's called coordinated spending, which can include renting venues, sending mail, or most importantly, advertising. June 30th's opinion allows political parties to spend unlimited coordinated funds for a federal candidate's campaign, or for a state party to spend on behalf of their federal candidates. The court found that limits on coordinated spending were a violation of First Amendment free speech rights. The decision may shift contributions from super PACs, which theoretically have no coordination with candidate campaigns, to the Democratic and Republican parties, which now have no restrictions on coordination. Tiffany Mueller, president of Money and Politics Group N Citizens United, said in a statement, "This ruling will inject even more money into campaigns and make it easier for corporations and wealthy donors to shape our government to serve their interests." We've linked to the